0: all of them. He failed in 2010 in South Africa. But yesterday, Messi did become the World Cup's all-time record goal scorer with 18. And that is The World This Hour. For CBC News, I'm Stephanie Skanderas.
1: The weather forecast for Toronto, Hamilton, and the Niagara region this evening. Clearing overnight with winds gusting to 40 kilometers an hour, a low 14. For Wednesday, sunny then increasing cloudiness, a high 25. And for Wednesday evening, a slight chance of rain overnight, a low 15. For Peterborough and the Kawartha Lakes this evening, clearing, a low 11 degrees. For Wednesday, sunny, a high 25. And Wednesday evening, a slight chance of rain, a low 13.

0: There can't be a friendlier or groovier introduction to counting than this. 1, 2, 3, 4, 5, 6, 7, 8, 9, 10, 11, 12. And frankly, only the Pointer Sisters could have carried it off so sublimely. 12! But if this Sesame Street standard was about teaching counting, 12! Why to 12? Think of how most of us tell the time, how our calendar tracks the months, or the fact that we buy eggs or roses in dozens. But there is a deeper question here. How it is that some things are always counted in 12s, even when the rest of our lives have revolved for centuries around 10 as our basis for counting.
1: When the number 12 did get used, it's sticky because it's such a friendly number.
0: Friendly, and apparently 12 is also known in mathematical circles as sublime, for reasons beyond its starring role in the inner workings of the universe and its popularity across the world's major religions.
2: The 12 apostles in Christian tradition may have influenced this perception that 12 was the symbol of perfection, completeness, the ideal number of people.
0: There are actual organizations dedicated to the humble dozen, with adherents who'd even prefer the dozenal or duodecimal over the decimal system that we take for granted today. But you don't have to be a dozenalist to appreciate the many virtues of 12.
1: My name is Glenn Van Brummelen. I'm a professor of mathematical sciences at Trinity Western University, and I'm especially interested in the history of mathematics.
0: You're also the author of several books about the history of mathematics.
1: Indeed, my specialty is the history of trigonometry. I was once told by people at a math camp that I am both the best and the worst historian of trigonometry in the world because I'm the only one. Now, that's not quite true. Other people do study the history of trigonometry, but I study it across different cultures. And it's such a wonderful subject because it came about due to the ancient cultures looking up at the heavens and trying to understand what was going on up there to be able to model the motions of the planets. And that makes it the subject that's right at the beginning of where science starts to become an entity.
0: So I'm curious if you could take me to the moment when you realized that the history of mathematics would become your life's work.
1: Well, I was near the end of my undergraduate degree at a Canadian university, and it was a very intense program. In the last 2 years, I took something like 15 or 17 different math courses. And when I got to the end of that time, I found that they had been answering a lot of questions that I had never asked. So there was this whole wealth of knowledge that was completely untethered for me. I didn't know why we should be interested in one question rather than another. So I decided to basically go on a belated teenage rebellion and switch into the history of math to try to find the answers to those questions and make the math meaningful to the rest of the world and the rest of culture. And, well, here I am 30 years later.
0: In the 30 years since he started the quest to find more meaning in math, Glenn learned a thing or two about the history of counting. What do we know of the history of how we came up with the decimal counting system? What are some theories?
1: Well, really, the simplest theory, which is almost certainly correct, is just hold up your two hands, and there you've got 10 fingers. So for counting, it's as simple as that. Base 10 goes all the way back, as far as we can tell, from very ancient cultures. There were some ancient alternatives to that. You know, the famous Roman numerals that we still use occasionally. That's a system, you might think it's base 10, but it really isn't. It's a system where you start by counting up to 5, and then you use 2 fives to get to 10. That goes from V to X. Then you use 5 X's, gets you up to the L for 50. So this is actually a system where you have an alternating base of 5 and 2.
0: That's a lot more complex than base 10.
1: It's a little more complex, yes, which is why when you're reading the date that a movie was made at the end, it takes you a little while to figure it out. And the Mayans actually used a base of 20, which one can imagine if one wasn't wearing shoes, you could imagine where that came from.
0: Right, hands and feet. There were also even earlier systems.
1: Yes, that's right. The Egyptian number system may well be older than the system from ancient Babylon. This goes back earlier than 3000 BC. There was a counting system in Mesopotamia, especially near Uruk, which started as a base 10 system. You go 1, 2, 3, 4, 5, 6, 7, 8, 9, up to 10. Then you count from 10, just like with the Romans, you count not up to 100, but you count up to 60. So you need six symbols of 10, and then they would use a new symbol, which would be for 60. And so it would go back and forth, just like the Romans went back and forth between 5 and 2. The Babylonians went back and forth in this system between 10 and 6. And this system was the first of a number of counting systems that existed at the time that was converted into cuneiform around the year 2500 BC. And once it was converted, it was expanded into not just counting things, but also measuring quantities like weights and measures. And finally, around the year 2000 BC, the tens and sixes came together. Because using a mixed base is a really difficult thing to do when you're calculating. So if you combine the tens and sixes, it then turns into what's now called a sexagesimal system, which is a base 60.
0: That sexagesimal system worked so well, it's still present in how we count seconds in a minute and minutes in an hour. But in arithmetic, measurement, and money, base 10 is nearly universal. And yet, self-described dozenalists argue that base 12 would have been superior, because unlike 10, it's a highly divisible number. Likely the same reason the dozen has been used and appreciated in everyday transactions for millennia.
1: We have 12 inches in a foot. We have 12 ounces in a pound. And those go back to ancient Rome. And I know somebody out there is jumping up and down and saying, wait a minute, there aren't 12 ounces in a pound, there are 16. But in Roman times, there were 12. And we still use this today for measuring precious metals. It's called troy measurement. And there are 12 troy ounces in a troy pound. And that word ounce comes from the Latin word uncia, which means a part of something. So an ounce is a part of a pound. And here's a bit of trivia. The word uncia is also the origin of our word inch. So for 12 inches in a foot, they come from the same Latin word meaning a part of something, and that meant a 12th of it.
0: You describe the number 12 as a, quote, friendly number. What does that mean?
1: Well, the number 12 is willing to work with you and

0: all sorts of different ways. Imagine you have 12 chocolate eggs and you need to divide them among your kids. Well, if you have 2 kids, they each get 6. If you have 3 kids, they each get 4. If you have 4 kids, they each get 3. And if you have 6 kids, they each get 2. If you have 5 kids, you'll have to borrow a kid from the neighbor for a minute. But it still is able to work and break things up in such a convenient way. If you have 11 eggs, you're in big trouble.
1: Or 13, for that matter.
0: Yeah. Or 13.
1: What about the word sublime? I was getting familiar with the number 12, and I found it described as sublime. What does that mean when a number is sublime?
0: Oh, that's going to take a little while to explain. It's a technical term. I have to first explain what a perfect number is. A perfect number is one, a number whose divisors will actually add up to that number. So, for instance, the number 6 divides evenly with 3, 2, and 1, and 3, 2, and 1 add up to 6.
1: 1 plus 2 plus 3 equals 6. So that makes it a perfect number.
0: That makes it a perfect number. The number 28 is the next perfect number. I'll leave it as an exercise for your listeners to prove that. A sublime number is a number that has a perfect number of divisors. And the sum of those divisors is also a perfect number. So if you take the number 12, its divisors are 1, 2, 3, 4, 6, and 12. So the number 12 has 6 divisors, and 6 is a perfect number. At the same time, if you add up those divisors, 1, 2, 3, 4, 6, and 12, they add up to 28, which is also a perfect number. And if you can be a perfect number twice in one number, I guess that makes you sublime.
1: This isn't a common condition for a number, is it?
0: No. There are very few numbers that are sublime. I mean, for me, every number is sublime, but in different ways.
1: What a great answer. There are, in fact, only 2 numbers, 2 considered officially to be sublime. One of them has 76 digits. It was only discovered in 1995. It's 6086555670238. It'll take all day to say the full number, but you can find it on our website, cbc.ca/ideas. The only other sublime number is, of course, 12. A unique distinction, yes, but there's so much more that takes 12 into the realm of the sublime. Makes a number of appearances in pop culture, in religion, in fiction and nonfiction, everything from the 12 days of Christmas to the 12 people it takes to form a criminal jury here in Canada. But that fascination with 12 goes back a very, very long way. When you, Glenn, think of the past, what immediately comes to your mind when you hear the number 12?
0: Well, the first thing that I think of is from Judaism, the 12 tribes of Israel. Jacob had 12 sons, and Israel was divided into these 12 tribes. And from that, when the number 12 appeared, it was a sort of a symbol of wholeness or completion. Everyone was there. Everyone was included. And so this notion of inclusion and fullness got attached to the number 12. And of course, this continues in Christianity. We have 12 apostles. And even in the book of Revelation, you have 144,000 members of the redeemed community. And of course, that's 12 times 12 times 1,000. Again, it's going back to this notion of it being complete.
1: A complete or a whole number. Complete. Whole, sublime, divine order. But I'm now left wondering, how did 12 come to inhabit such lofty spaces in so many contexts?
2: My name's Ainsley Hawthorne. I'm a cultural historian and nonfiction writer based in St. John's, Newfoundland and Labrador. I have a PhD in Near Eastern civilizations from Yale University.

0: and I've written for a variety of publications, including National Geographic, The Washington Post, CBC, and Psychology Today.
1: To Glenn's list of Holy Twelves, Ainsley adds,
0: in Greco-Roman tradition, you have the

0: times and places throughout history, it isn't surprising that that would have picked up as an important aspect of how the cosmos is organized. And so you might incorporate it into a religion because many religions are about organizing and explaining the world. So if you observe that the world already is partly organized in that way, it makes sense to extend it to religious beliefs. Which is interesting because it shows how the material world can influence our abstract thought. We tend to think of religion as pretty symbolic. It is spiritual as opposed to physical, but I think this is a way we can see it was really influenced by the material world.
1: In the material world, we now know 12 is the number of particles that form the building blocks of all physical matter, all of it. They wouldn't have known that in the ancient world. But even in some of the earliest attempts to make sense of our universe, 12 appeared like some kind of cosmic code, a code that led directly to how we keep time today.
0: Our 24-hour clock actually goes all the way back to ancient Egypt. Egyptians divided their year into 12 months of 30 days each for a total of 360 days. And the reason that they did that is based on something that was observable to people in many different times and places throughout history, which is the fact that there are 12 lunar cycles per solar year. So when people needed to measure a period of time shorter than a year, they generally looked to the moon. There are consistent cycles of the moon waxing and waning, and naturally that takes about 29 to 30 days. But peoples like the Egyptians wanted a more consistent version of the lunar cycle. So instead of just relying on what the actual moon was doing in the heavens, they systematized it and created a system of 12 months of 30 days each for a total of 360 days. Now, as we know, 360 days doesn't account for the whole solar year. The whole solar year is 365 and about a quarter days long. The ancient Egyptians knew that too. And so the way they reconciled the two was by inserting an extra month of 5 days at the end of every year so that they could match their 12-month calendar back up with the solar calendar. Each of these 30-day months was divided into three 10-day weeks. And these 10-day weeks were matched with stars that were rising on the horizon at the time each of the weeks was starting. We call these decans today, based on the Greek word deca, meaning 10, because each of these stars was matched with a period of 10 days. The Egyptians were using those stars to track time as early as about 2100 BCE. During summer nights, a total of about 12 decans rose in the sky. So those could be used to track the passage of time overnight, and on the basis of these decans, the night was divided into 12 hours. By analogy, the day was eventually divided into 12 hours too, for a total of 24 hours in a day from one sunset to the next sunset. But something that's different from the way that we use time today is that the length of an Egyptian hour wasn't the same as ours. It changed throughout the year based on the changing of the seasons. So you have longer nights in winter and shorter nights in summer. Regardless of the time of year, they always calculated 12 hours overnight, which meant that in winter the hours were longer and in summer the hours were shorter.
1: Those nighttime hours and the number 12 took on a deeper meaning for Egyptians' eternal rest and the afterlife.
0: The hours of night develop significance in Egyptian religion. The underworld is where the sun passes at night when it isn't visible to the living. And the Egyptians were, of course, very, very interested in what happens after death and specifically in giving people instructions on how they should handle their transition to the netherworld, what they can expect to see after they die and how they should handle any people or creatures or obstacles that they encounter there. So we actually see funerary texts objects in ancient Egypt, in tombs and in coffins, intended to help the newly dead navigate the underworld, that talk about the hours of night and what they look like in the underworld. So there is

0: It's a coffin text we call the Hours of Night, which is a funerary text that was included in some Egyptian burials. It shows a goddess for each of the hours of night, and each of the 12 goddesses is wearing a star on her head. So you can imagine an Egyptian woman with long hair in a dress standing upright with a star on her head, representing that passage of time and the movement of stars through the heavens overnight. There's another text called the Amduat, which basically translates to what happens in the netherworld, that appears in Pharaoh's tombs in the New Kingdom period. And there, each hour of night is associated with different gods, different perils that the Pharaoh needs to know about so that he can successfully make his way through the underworld past these 12 hours of night.
1: Our eventual 12-based clocks developed with the help of innovations from other cultures, including the Mesopotamians.
0: One of the innovations of the Mesopotamians was developing fixed units of time. So, like the ancient Egyptians, the Mesopotamians divided night and day into flexible measures of time that fluctuated with the changing seasons. So the units they used most of the time were, we translate them as watches. There were three watches of the day and three watches of the night. So the watches of the night would be longer in winter, they would be shorter in summer. But they also started dividing the whole day from one sunset to the next into 12 beru. Now we often translate the word beru as double hours. Since they had 12 for the whole day, the 12 equate to our 24 hours. So one beru is roughly 2 hours of our time. But what was different about berus is that it was a fixed unit. So they were using beru to mean specifically 2 hours of time. It didn't change seasonally. And the reason they chose 12 again was probably by analogy to the 12 months. It was a way of dividing time that pops up in the natural world.

0: ultimately, the inspiration that came from the natural world meant that 12 has repeatedly shown up in different contexts that nod to the idea that it symbolizes completeness.
1: I think something that will be familiar to many people is 12 jurors in a court of law. Your right to a jury of your peers, and we use the number 12 as the standard for the number of jurors to serve in our legal system. That was actually adopted into our legal system from English common law. And the person who's normally credited with introducing a jury of 12 is the 8th century Welsh King Morgan the Generous. And he supposedly based this system on the 12 apostles of Christianity, saying that Christ and his 12 apostles were appointed as judges of the world. Therefore, the king and 12 jurors should also be the correct system in a legal format to make decisions for the good of his subjects. Another example that people might be familiar with of the number 12 is that there are 12 stars on the EU flag. It's a circle of 12 gold stars on a blue background. The EU flag that's used today was actually originally adopted in 1955 by the Council of Europe, which was kind of a precursor to the EU. The Council had not 12, but 14 member states at the time. The reason they chose not to base the number of stars on the flag on the number of member states seems to have been because they acknowledged that the Council could grow, that the number of member states might shift and change, because indeed Europe has grown and continues to grow. So instead, they adopted this circle of 12 stars. And according to the description of the flag's symbolism at the time, the circle of stars represented the sign of union, and the number of stars was 12 because it symbolized perfection and entirety. But you might ask, why did they consider 12 as a symbol of perfection and entirety? In 1987, one of the flag's designers, Arsène Heitz, said in an interview that the European Union flag was the flag of Our Lady, referring to the Virgin Mary. And supposedly,

0: See, he was inspired by representations of Mary surrounded by or crowned with 12 stars. Blue also happens to be the color symbolically linked with Mary. Now, other people involved in the flag's creation, they reject this association, or they say that, oh, Heitz wasn't actually as responsible for the final design as he claims to have been. But it's very interesting that someone who was certainly very intimately involved with the process of the flag, in his mind, he was actually being inspired by Christian mythology. And even if it weren't specifically by the crown of 12 stars that Mary is sometimes depicted as wearing in Christian art, the 12 apostles in Christian tradition may have influenced this perception that 12 was the symbol of perfection, completeness, the ideal number of people.
1: Cultural historian Ainsley Hawthorne speaking to me as part of our series, The Greatest Numbers of All Time. And as you'll hear, when it comes to music, there are few numbers as great as 12. This is Ideas. I'm Nahla Ayed.

0: may not know the artist, but you may have recognized the pattern. 12-bar blues is a widely used musical structure in rock, jazz, and yes, the blues, that usually relies on three chords, played in progression over 12 measures. That is why it's long been the foundation for jam sessions, enabling musical improvisation with little effort. But 12 is deeply embedded in music, far beyond jazz or the blues. 12 is, in fact, elemental to music, deeply in tune with sounds that appeal to human ears. I'm speaking with math historian Glenn Van Brummelen.
1: I mean, we often hear how mathematics and music have a deep connection. But the number 12 has an especially deep connection with music, at least for Western music anyway. Where does the number 12 fit in where music is concerned?
2: If you take a group of people and all ask them to hum the same note, for instance, here's a note. And if you have an entire audience singing that, some people will sing this note, others will sing this note.
1: Right. An octave higher.
2: It's an octave higher. That's the word for it. And if you play them together, they sound so harmonious together that we actually consider them to be the same note. Now, if you look at the lengths of the strings that this piano is hitting in order to play these two notes, you'll find that one string, the high C, is exactly half the length of the lower string.
1: That's if you look inside the piano and look at the strings that make the notes.
2: Yes. Now, I am simplifying a little because it's not exactly the same kind of string in a piano. If they did, the piano would be 100 feet long behind you. But if you're using exactly the same string, then the high C string is exactly half the length of the low string. And historically, this is what people believed to be why we appreciate music. The philosopher Gottfried Wilhelm Leibniz once wrote that music is a hidden practice of the soul which does not know that it is doing mathematics.
1: Beautifully put.
2: Yes. So we have this octave, but octaves are kind of boring. You need to have some notes in between. So we have chosen, in Western music, and most cultures have chosen this, is to break that octave into 12 steps. So here we are. We've got middle C. Imagine you're on a clock face. And here we have the number at 12 o'clock noon. Then C sharp is 1 o'clock. D is 2 o'clock, D sharp is 3 o'clock, and so on. And as you count your way up, after 12 steps, you get to C. Now, the question is, why would you do it this way rather than another way? Because if you play two notes beside each other,

0: each other, which are called a semitone, together, they sound awful. But it turns out, just by a numerical coincidence, that if you go from noon to 7 o'clock on your clock of musical notes, that takes you from C to G. And they sound very nice together. And that's strictly a coincidence. The coincidence is that the string for G is almost exactly 2/3 the length of the string for C. And that is a simple ratio. And again, Leibniz says, you know, we're appreciating the beauty of a simple ratio when we listen to music. And this is actually the basis of a lot of Western music. Many Western compositions will use something called the circle of fifths. Now, going from C to G, that interval is called a perfect fifth.
1: Okay.
0: You might wonder why it's called a fifth when I just said it was seven steps.
1: Yes.
0: It has to do with counting the white notes on a piano keyboard or counting the black notes. So I'm just going to use the standard music terminology and call it a perfect fifth. So you can start at C. I'll go a lower one to have enough room. Then we go up seven steps to 7 o'clock. You get G. Now do another seven steps. That takes you to 2 o'clock, and that will be D. Another seven steps from 2 o'clock takes you to 9 o'clock. That's A. And so on. And if you do this long enough, you end up getting an entirely new reordering of the 12 notes in something that's known as the circle of fifths. And if you move from one of these notes to the other, any one of these notes to the one beside it on the circle of fifths, it will sound very pleasing to you. So this is the basis of how chord progressions are often designed for music. If you want to move from one chord to another, a way to do this harmoniously is to move 7 hours on your musical clock, and you'll get something that sounds harmonious. And this music trick goes all the way back at least to Johann Sebastian Bach, his Brandenburg Concerto No. 2, all the way up to Selena Gomez. Musicians all over the place will use this circle of fifths to create beautiful music, and it only works with the number 12.
1: And it isn't possible without those 12 steps on that what would be a chromatic scale.
0: That's correct. I mean, if you tried to metricize music and turn it into bass 10 with 10 notes in an octave, nothing would sound good.
1: Right. So yet another kind of data point on this idea that 12 is a complete but a sublime number.
0: Well, then, I mean, all of this music is sublime. So yeah, I'll buy that.
1: Is there a piece of music that comes to mind when you think about the power of that circle of fifth?
0: One of my favorites is Frank Sinatra's Fly Me to the Moon. You're not going to make me sing, are you?

0: there something intrinsically about 12 that makes it ideal to be used in this way? I'm trying to, again, imagine what would have happened in the person's mind who decided that it made sense to have 12 steps on a chromatic scale.
1: Again, that's lost to history, but, and I just told this story to my class yesterday, there is a legend, goes back to Pythagoras, who you might remember as being associated with the Pythagorean theorem in math. He's also, according to legend, considered to be sort of the originator of a lot of this music. And the story goes that he went past a blacksmith shop. And as he walked past the blacksmith shop, he heard the notes that hammers were making as they were hammering on the metal. And some of these hammers, the notes they made as they hit the hammer, actually sounded harmonious together. And when he went off and weighed the hammers, he found

0: that one hammer would weigh twice as much as another hammer, or three halves as much as the other hammer, and they were making musical notes that correspond to those string lengths. And from that, you know that roughly 7/12 is the right kind of step to make, and then it's just natural to fill it in from there. But again, this is all, you know, all of this is hearsay and legend.
1: Just, if you just kind of unleash your imagination and think about whoever it was that came up with this, just how ingenious is it?
0: It's something I could never have done. I mean, Pythagoras was using these hammers and he came up with this ratio. The story then goes that he invented an instrument called a monochord, which is basically 1/6 of a guitar, a single string with a movable fret. So you can change the note by holding down the fret and you can measure the length of the string. But to be able to understand that what you want is 12 steps and not something else, that must have taken some form of genius, and we'll never know exactly how that happened.
1: And not to really stretch the point, but without the number 12, piano just would not be piano.
0: In fact, music would not be music.
2: While we're on the subject, beyond its hidden role in Western music, 12 does occasionally show up more explicitly in song. One of its greatest hits takes us back to religion and to a time when 12 played the role of peacemaker.

0: Of course, it's really hard to think about 12 without thinking about the 12 days of Christmas. And you've dug into this and discovered that there is more to the 12 days of Christmas than a partridge in a pear tree.
1: Most of us today are only used to the 12 days of Christmas from the song, because generally speaking, people who celebrate Christmas in Canada, they really only celebrate it on one day, December 25th. They may do things leading up to it, and they may do things afterwards. But historically, Christmas wasn't just one day. It was 12. It began on December 25th, but it actually ran all the way until what was called Twelfth Night on January 5th. And these days and all of the days in between them were holidays. In Europe, during the Middle Ages and Renaissance, all but the most essential workers would have taken the full 12 days off. Even monks didn't have to fast. They spent most of their year fasting, praying, doing penitence, but the 12 days of Christmas were considered a feast time for everyone, and they were celebrated with banqueting, with drinking. Lords would have hosted their serfs in their manor houses. All ranks of society welcomed guests. They gave alms to the less fortunate, acting out the virtues of hospitality and charity.
0: I understand, according to your writing on this, that the idea of having 12 days to celebrate Christmas actually came about almost as a diplomatic act within the Roman Empire?
1: The 12 days of Christmas were invented as a way to reconcile the different liturgical calendars of the eastern and western parts of the Roman Empire. The Eastern Christians celebrated Christmas at the Feast of the Epiphany on January 6th. That was sometimes thought to mark the day of Jesus's baptism, sometimes the day of his birth, and sometimes the visit of the Magi, the three kings who acknowledged Jesus as King of the Jews. Meanwhile, Christians in the Western Roman Empire were celebrating the Feast of the Nativity, the Feast of Jesus's birth, on December 25th. When Christianity became the official religion of all of Rome at the end of the 4th century, churches on either side of the empire made both days and all the days in between them holy days, so that they wouldn't have to choose between the two and alienate one half of the empire.
0: It was a historic feat of diplomacy, worthy of the special celebrations that ensued on those 12 sacred days.
1: It was also a season of merrymaking and foolishness, when normal propriety was suspended and the social order was turned on its head. People went

house visiting, sometime in costume. So you have mummering in Great Britain and Ireland, or yule bucking in the Nordic countries, where people are going from house to house, singing, dancing, and exchanging entertainment for food and drink. The people in the houses that they were visiting would have been expected to kind of remunerate them with a nice quaff or a bite to eat for their troubles. And there was often a kind of class dynamic to these interactions, where working class mummers were kind of demanding, in a way, hospitality from the local elites. And of course, people may be familiar with the fact that mummering has survived to this day in Newfoundland and Labrador in a way that is similar to the way it would have been celebrated in the past, where people go door to door in costume.

0: In Newfoundland, it was practiced the same way. Over the 12 days of Christmas, you might have mummers going from house to house on any of those evenings, just visiting other people in their local community. And the game here in this province was to try to guess who the mummers were.
1: Have you ever gone mummering?
0: No, but when I was a child, mummers came to my house. Apparently, I was terrified of them, which isn't really surprising. What they look like in Newfoundland and Labrador is people would just use whatever they had lying around their house to disguise their identities. So they would often wear something like long johns, stuff pillows into them to change their body shape. They might wear underwear on the outside of their clothing for fun. They would cover their faces with pillowcases or lampshades or doilies, whatever you had that you had some way of kind of seeing through. And then what they would do is speak while inhaling instead of exhaling to disguise their voices. It would be kind of a fun game. And because you knew everyone in your community, there was a lot of trust that was able to allow for a cultural practice like mummering. It's become much more difficult in modern Newfoundland and Labrador because, say, in a city like St. John's, where there are a few hundred thousand people, people don't know their neighbors as well. So it's not as easy to do that anymore. But instead, there's an organization in St. John's that has founded an annual mummers parade. So people can still dress up in traditional costumes. And instead of visiting houses, there's a big parade, which has taken place in the downtown area and the past few years has been through one of our big parks. So it's still a nice way to do parts of the tradition. Everyone still dresses up, gets together, has a scuff and a scoff, which is a little dance, a little bite to eat, and just enjoy that tradition in a little bit of a different format.

0: The traditional Christmas celebration in the Middle Ages ended with Twelfth Night, the climax of the festivities, marking the Feast of the Epiphany. It was often a topsy-turvy party that inspired the name, and likely the plot, of Shakespeare's play, Twelfth Night.
1: If music be the food of love, play on. Give me excess of it, that surfeiting, the appetite may sicken and so die.
2: On Twelfth Night, this would kind of be your big blast before the 12 days of Christmas ended. People often ate what was called Twelfth Cake, which was a spiced fruit cake with a bean baked into it. And whoever got the slice with the bean was crowned King of the Bean and was the leader of the night's festivities. So it would be their role to keep the fun going, to suggest crazy things for everybody to do. Sometimes a pea was baked in too, to select a queen of the peas, so you would have both a man and a woman, or a boy and a girl, who would be kind of leading everyone's celebrations. Twelfth Night was the eve of January 6th, the Feast of the Epiphany, which over time and in different places was said to mark different things. One of the things people are probably most familiar with is the idea that it commemorates the visit of the three magi, the three wise men, to the baby Jesus. And so Epiphany was also a holiday, and that was sort of considered the clue up to

0: 12 may have brought Christians together in Roman times, but in 18th century France, it divided people. When post-revolution, the government imposed the base 10 metric system, doing away with base 12 measurements. And for a short time, even the 12-hour clock became decimal, with each hour making 100 minutes. An episode in history when 12 became decidedly political.
1: The French Revolution is a very complicated thing, but in part it was an uprising of the people against the upper class. And one of the things that was happening at this time was that there were all sorts of different systems of weights and measures and distances and so on going on. A giant historical hodgepodge of systems. And this gave opportunities for those who had the power to take advantage of this and gain financial resources through transactions that where they were allowed to determine the rules. So after the French Revolution happened, one of the things that they decided to do was to have a universal system of weights and measures and distances that would apply across all parts of France all at once. This was what we now use, the metric system. But the number 10 wasn't the obvious choice. There was actually a debate between the number 10 and, guess what, the number 12. So there are lots of proponents for both. I mean, the number 10 seems so obvious when you look at your fingers. But in fact, you can look at your hand and see a base 12 number system looking at your hand. There's an Asian system of counting. If you look at your palm of your hand, you've got four fingers with three bones each in them. You can use your thumb to count along each of the bones in your finger, and there you go, your hand has produced a base 12 number system. So there's this debate going on between 10 and 12, and one of the mathematicians involved in this debate, Joseph-Louis Lagrange, we think he was probably just trying to be provocative, he said, we need to compromise between base 10 and base 12, and so he suggested base 11. Pretty much the unfriendliest number, and he was making a point, because there actually is an advantage to choosing base 11, and that is, if you're using base 11, you will never have to reduce a fraction, because 11 doesn't divide down into anything else. But base 11 is so awkward that you can even if you try to write the number 1/2, it's going to be an infinitely expanding base 11 fraction. And believe me, you don't want to deal with that.
0: But ultimately, it was the base 10 system that prevailed.
1: It was base 10, yes.
0: The adoption of the metric system was just one of many milestones on a centuries-long process that eventually made base 10 most of the world's numerical system. Others include the spread of decimal-based currencies, first in Russia in 1704, when the Russian ruble was standardized to equal 100 kopecks, followed by the U.S. in 1792 and Canada, which in 1858 discarded the British 12 pence shilling in favor of 100 cents to a dollar.
1: Now, that doesn't mean that base 12 has gone away. There are two societies called dozenal societies, one in America that started it back in 1944, another in Great Britain started in 1959, who are still promoting a dozenal system of arithmetic today.
0: And what's driving that?
1: It's the same thing. 12 is a friendly number. Computations become a lot smoother than they are in base 10. But it comes down, I think, in the end, to how are you going to convince an entire world system that learned base 10 since we were in preschool? How are we going to convince everybody to throw all of that out for the seemingly marginal advantages of having a slightly more efficient number system? So while I

0: I appreciate what they're trying to do. I don't think this is a goal that's ever going to happen.
1: It may not be practically possible, but if you could wave a magic wand and choose, is there a system that you think would be better?
0: Oh, absolutely. There's no question. Base 12 would be a better system. It has all the advantages of the Base 60 system that the Babylonians use without the disadvantage of having to memorize hundreds of products along the way.
1: I'm surprised to hear you say that, to be honest.
0: Yes, that's right. I mean, I'm not going to reinvent my entire system of knowledge to convert to Base 12 now. But if when after I was born, if as a baby I knew what I did now and I could make a choice, I'd go straight to Base 12.
1: One last thing. You are obviously passionate about numbers, and I'm just wondering why we should care about the stories of numbers like 12.
0: Well, this is something that comes up a lot in the course that I teach right now, Mathematics for Elementary Teachers, and a shout out to my classes. Those students, the ones who become your kids' teachers in elementary school, tend to be afraid of mathematics because the system in which they learned mathematics didn't work for them. It tended to be sort of an algorithmic pattern of calculations that didn't have a connection to something in their world so much. And so what's important, I think, to be able to speak to those people and others who, for whom mathematics has not been a friendly subject, is to see how deeply numbers and relationships in mathematics are embedded in everything around us. We should be learning mathematics by seeing these relationships out there in the world, and then we can connect our mathematics to something that we can see with our intuitions. I think we need more of this. So the number 12 is one of those examples. You know, when you factor the number 12 when you were in grade 6 or something, you said, oh, it has a lot of factors, and then you moved on. But if you knew that that had such a rich historical influence and makes a difference in your life without you even noticing it, then it's going to be something meaningful that's going to stick with you, hopefully, for the rest of your life.
1: I'm so grateful to you. Thank you so much for sharing with us.
0: No problem. It's been a great pleasure.
1: That was Glenn Van Brummelen, Professor of Mathematics Sciences at Trinity Western University. Thank you to Glenn and to cultural historian Ainsley Hawthorne for making this episode possible. 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Lisa Ayuso is our web producer. Technical production, Emily Chiarvesio. Our senior producer, Nicola Lukšić. Greg Kelly is the executive producer of Ideas, and I'm Nala Ayed.

0: This is CBC Radio 1, 99.1 FM in Toronto. This Canada Day, let's celebrate on CBC with special coverage, highlights from events across the country, and wrapping up the day with a giant concert featuring performances by Bare Naked Ladies, Alessia Cara, Beatrice Deer and Sylvia Cloutier, Dominique Fils-Aimé, The Tragically Hip's Paul Langlois, and more, including fireworks lighting up the night sky over the Capitol. 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
1: When the violinist Lara St. John spoke publicly about being sexually assaulted by her music professor, thousands of people from the classical music world reached out with similar stories. Her new documentary shines a light on those survivors and the culture that enabled the abuse. She'll be here to tell you all about it.

0: From CBC News, the World This Hour, I'm Neil Herland. The alleged gunman behind a deadly shooting in Montreal was a 25-year-old man from Lethbridge, Alberta. Three people, including the suspect, were killed yesterday. The University of Lethbridge confirms the suspect was a student at the school in southern Alberta. The university says it's cooperating with authorities, but gave no other details. Sarah Levitt has more.
1: Of course, it will take some time to recover.
2: Montreal's Mayor Soraya Martinez-Ferrada says the whole city is shaken by the shooting Monday. A police officer was killed as well as a civilian in an exchange of gunfire with a suspect now identified as 25-year-old Seth Scott Hatfield from Alberta, who was also killed. 34-year-old Mohamed Lamin Ben Radwin was one of the first officers to respond to the call. Officials say he grew up in Côte des Neiges and served the borough with pride. 68-year-old Michelle Mizrahi was also killed, a cherished member of Montreal's Jewish community.
1: I want to reassure Montrealers that Montreal is safe and that we need to rely on each other.
2: The provincial watchdog is now heading the investigation in partnership with provincial police. The suspect left behind a manifesto rife with hatred of women. He also espoused anti-capitalist thoughts and called for a violent revolution. Sarah Levitt, CBC News, Montreal.
0: A group of Ontario First Nations is buying into what the federal government hopes will be the future of nuclear power. It's a stake in the Darlington New Nuclear Project. As Colin Butler reports, they'll develop some of the world's first commercial small modular reactors.
3: Our collective $700 million investment in Ontario Power Generation's Darlington New Nuclear Project.
4: Chief Ted Williams of the Chippewas of Rama First Nation says it's a major shift in how large projects are developed. For generations, Indigenous communities were consulted on projects built around them. Now they're investing in nuclear and for the first time are part owners. What they're betting on is small modular reactors, a new way to build nuclear, and hopefully a way to create future wealth. The loan is backed by Ottawa and Ontario. François-Philippe Champagne is Canada's finance minister.
5: Certainly today, I think, is a good blueprint of partnership. This is the kind of model you want to put forward.
4: It's a different role for Indigenous communities, not opponents, not observers, but partners. A long-term bet on a new technology and the communities investing in it. Colin Butler, CBC News, London, Ontario.
0: The U.S. Senate has approved a resolution to stop U.S. military action against Iran. The text passed the House of Representatives earlier this month. The War Powers Resolution is largely symbolic, but it reflects the growing frustration of lawmakers with U.S. President Donald Trump's handling of the conflict. France has recorded its hottest day ever. A deadly heat wave is pushing temperatures to above 40 degrees Celsius across the country. More than 40 people have drowned while trying to cool off in rivers.
6: Non, non, on ne peut pas se baigner ici. On ne peut pas nager. Les courants, ils sont trop violents.
0: Local residents on the banks of a river say the currents are far too strong to swim. A French pro soccer player drowned in a waterway yesterday near Lyon. Only a small number of homes in France have air conditioning, making the weather especially challenging. The heat wave is also making people sweat from Britain to Spain. Mike Babcock is the new head coach of the Edmonton Oilers. Babcock has huge success behind the bench, but his controversial coaching style has been heavily criticized. He resigned from the Columbus Blue Jackets in 2023 after allegations he was invading the privacy of his players. Stan Bowman is general manager of the Edmonton Oilers.
7: There's a trust level that is important here, that I need to trust Mike that he's going to operate that way and he needs to trust me that we're going to do the same thing with everyone that we interact with.
0: The NHL concluded an investigation into Babcock's time in Columbus and cleared him to return last week. And that is your World This Hour. For CBC News, I'm Neil Herland.
8: The weather forecast for Toronto, Hamilton, and the Niagara region this evening: clearing overnight with winds gusting to 40 kilometers an hour, a low 14. For Wednesday, sunny then increasing cloudiness, a high 25. And for Wednesday evening, a slight chance of rain overnight, a low 15. For Peterborough and the Kawartha Lakes this evening, clearing, a low 11 degrees. For Wednesday, sunny, a high 25. And Wednesday evening, a slight chance of rain, a low 13.

Welcome to Q. Did you ever feel like the more you share about yourself online, the less people actually know about you? Jack Antonoff has thought a lot about that. He's one of the most sought-after producers in all of music. You know, Taylor Swift, Lana Del Rey, Kendrick Lamar. Jack's who they call when they want a big hit. Anyway, Jack got married to another famous person, so a bunch of people showed up outside the wedding trying to catch a glimpse of the celebrities inside. And Jack says that taught him a lot about the importance of keeping your community small, something he thinks we should all learn, even though Sabrina Carpenter isn't coming to our wedding, no matter how many times we ask her. Jack Antonoff coming up. Plus, music from the great folk singer of Hamilton, Ontario, I. All that coming up on Q.

0: right, so think of some of the biggest songs you've heard on the radio over the past like 20 or so years. The biggest hits by your Taylor Swifts or your Sabrina Carpenters or your Lords or your Lana Del Reys or Kendrick Lamars. What if I told you the person those artists called to help make those huge songs started out touring in a tiny van, playing tinier shows to tinier crowds, and he thinks really, even though he's working with those big artists, he's still doing the same thing he did when he was a kid? Meaning Jack Antonoff, the person I'm referring to, who in addition to his own production work has his own band Bleachers, he sees no difference between playing basement punk shows to the indie rock he makes in his own band to the pop music he makes for the radio. He thinks they all come from the same place. What is that place? Well, Jack is going to explain it to you, but today you're going to hear something very special. Jack came in and sat down at the piano in our studio and opened up about his life. Bleacher's new album is called Everyone for 10 Minutes. It's sort of his origin story in his own words, because once you enter that sort of tabloid pop culture world, your story starts to get sort of told for you, so Jack's kind of taken him back. Anyway, along the way, one of the great producers of our era plays piano, talks a little bit about how he produced some of the biggest songs of our time, gets a little nerdy at times, but also opens up about his spirituality, about his struggles with OCD. And I think you come away from this conversation more than ever believing in the power of art. So Jack Antonoff joined me in our studio. He started by telling me about first going on the road as a teenager, why his parents were so okay with that, but why the decision to be a musician felt risky generationally.
1: Put it easily, my dad was a musician, graduated college, and then had to cut his hair and go work at the shoe factory that his dad had. That was that. Because his my grandparents' immigrant story and their grandparents, that's, you know, people who have moved around a lot, and the whole point of when I was growing up, the culture I was raised in was to educate yourself and set yourself up for a good job that equaled safety. And I really severed that when I left.
0: How come you were able to sever it? How come it was okay with your parents that you were able to sever it and go out on the road?
1: Probably because, well, I think I got lucky generationally, you know, right? Like if you go from like a post, you know, in my lineage, it's like a post-Holocaust, you know, pre or post, depending on which side of the family, leaving Europe, coming here. That's obviously a lot going on. Raising kids, those kids, just trying to give them a better life. Then the next generation is me, and I'm far enough away from it that maybe I had the audacity to do what I felt in my soul. But I think the more legitimate reason is, you know, because when I was growing up in Jersey, it was pretty rigid. Like, you go to school, you do everything to try to go to college. My sister got sick and died. Well, she was getting more sick at this time, and she passed when I was 18. But I don't think my parents gave a about anything but what made someone happy at that point. So I think that created a lot of perspective in the home also.
0: Yeah, I know that feeling. I experienced some loss when I was young.
1: Yeah, people kind of stop caring about little things.
0: Yeah, yeah. Or I end up, for a while, I just sort of obsessed about little things even more, to be honest. Like,
1: it's kind of both in a weird way. It's like the middle leaves.
0: Yeah, like I felt the need to make sure I lived life the best I possibly could, because I realized the life was so finite.
1: Yeah.
0: But also the awareness of like, yeah, life is really finite. As I said, your parents kind of gave you that, like, hey, this is the worst thing that can happen has happened. The most important thing is you're just happy and do what you want to do.
1: Yeah, well, it just felt like, hey, I'm not going to go to school and I'm going to go on tour in the face of that wasn't that big a deal. But, you know, other people I grew up with that

0: didn't go through that, that would have been like the end of the world for their families.
1: I tell you what I'm curious about when it comes to you being a punk and being in a van. By the way, play, if at any point I ask you anything and you it reminds you of playing something, I'd love for you to play it.
0: The only thing I ever want to play when I say the piano or the chords, the Real Love. I just love that change.
1: You know what's funny?
0: Sorry.
1: When I had to sound, I sound checked for you.
0: Yeah.
1: And I played Free as a Bird.
0: Oh, you did?
1: Yeah.
0: That's the other one from the Beatles anthology.
1: I know. We got two of the Beatles. Well, there's a third one now, but.
0: Yeah, that's different.
1: Yeah, I know. It doesn't really
0: count. Yeah, no, the first thing that comes to mind. And then the opening to this Lana song we made together. Those are just like chord progressions that I immediately play when I'm like hearing a piano.
1: Let me ask you about being a punk. So it was a pretty loud band. You were in a punk band touring. I'm always really curious about what happens to punks when they sort of get into non-punk spaces later in life and more mainstream spaces. Like, can you give me an example of something that's in you because you were in a punk band and touring in a punk band that has stayed with you even now?
0: I mean, honestly, everything. I just do it myself. I think, you know, what I took away from that time period was to essentially not give what anyone thinks. You know, that was the armor we wore at that time. Was we made music that when we played it to a lot of people, they didn't like it. We toured and a lot of people didn't come to the shows. So that's just why we did it and how we did it. And it was community based, and my life hasn't changed one iota in that way. You know, like there's no focus groups, there's no outside opinions. It's like the way I make music is the way I've always made music. I'm rushing forward in many ways, but that to me is just, it's the reason why you make something, because you just absolutely love it, believe in it, and think it will find people out in the world, like messages in bottles. So that to me is the ethos that goes forward. That's what I learned in those days. That's what I relearn every day. That's all I care about is my community, my people, how we're making the records, how we're playing the shows, and that it's just never for any reason but like the deep belief in it. That hasn't shifted at all.
1: Talk to me about the song. Talk to me about The Van. I thought that track was great. It's a sample you heard, right? You had heard a sample from the Philly soul band.
0: Blue Magic.
1: Yeah.
0: Oh, it's an F.

0: We were, when I first left these days, I was talking about it because left the house years ago. That's the story about kids in the shadows. We just didn't want to be lonely. It's the morning I'm singing low. Then tell the story of my sister. She started to fly, then she got sick. Pulled up and down and spun out real quick. Man, I just didn't want to be lonely. So the whole song is about, you know, me and my friends. Obviously, we loved music, but to leave home and go on tour was a different thing. And I look back at that time and think there was a bunch of people who really didn't want to be lonely and wanted to live a life where we were never not around each other.
1: I had never heard being in a band, and I toured in a band for a long time.
0: Oh, cool.
1: I had never heard being in a band as not wanting to be lonely.
0: Playing music and writing music and sharing music and playing music with other people is a very beautiful thing. Living a life with a group of people in some sort of four-way, five-way, six-way, essentially like marriage, and living every aspect of life, the lowest lows to the highest highs, is a different thing. And I fell in love with them in different ways. And that song is about that life. You know, I'm not talking about the music in that song. The verse, I pulled into a Wawa in Philly in 2000. Blue Magic coming from the speaker at the gas pump.
1: Blue Magic is who you, yeah. The sample's from, too.
0: All Jersey kids, we never learned to pump gas. So we sat there with the soundtrack. Met them all in the Wayne Firehouse glory days. That's our old scene. Packed the van and spun through being cool. Great Saves the album. Man, those drive-through years really went slow. Wawa lights in the rear view was making it. Wawa was like our local gas station.
1: Yeah.
0: Kind of like your Tim Hortons.
1: Yeah.
0: Smaller, maybe. So, like, our definition of making it back then was leaving. Packed the van, our time was then. That's the story about kids in our shadows. We just didn't want to be lonely. I'm not saying, oh, you know,

0: when so-and-so played his drums and when, you know, Eddie sang and this and that. It that song is about leaving with a group of people and going on a great journey that has led me here to you.
1: Yeah, I know. I mean, the third verse of the song is about how you always hope to be on Canadian public radio.
0: Yeah.
1: Which I think is
0: and
1: great.
0: I always wanted to be on Canadian public radio. I've done it a few times, but this one's the best.
1: Thank you, Jack.
0: Yeah.
1: And I get 10% on that when I get publishing, which is really nice, too. Yeah, the musical question I have is about some of the chord progressions you choose. So I listen to a lot, like my background is a lot in folk music and traditional music. And when I toured in like a band that had fiddles and accordions and all that kind of stuff, playing the traditional music of like where I'm from. And I remember when Please, Please, Please first came out, my wife called me and she loves modern pop music so much. And we love talking about this stuff. And she said, you really need to hear Sabrina Carpenter's new song. She said, because it sounds like all that music you like. Like I wondered whether there's any of those like old style chord progressions.
0: Well, big key changes through a seven chord. Like those are, you know, I always like that. Like, you know, like you're chugging along and it's folky and then you're somewhere else, you know, like I like moving. It's just, it does the literal thing.
1: Does it come from the music you listened to growing up?
0: Definitely. You know, very often I'll be in a song and feel really good about it and just feel like something's missing. And it's not like it works every time, but sometimes it's that chord, that shock. You know, you don't want a shock to shock, but sometimes to like pull yourself back in.
1: That key change, that Please, Please, Please key change knocked me off my socks. I still can't. I think if I had a guitar in my hand, I wouldn't be able to figure it out. Where does it go? It goes from where for the second verse?
0: What key is the song in?
1: I don't know.
0: I think it goes to, I know what it goes. So the chorus is... So it's in A.
1: Yeah.
0: And then out of nowhere it just goes to C. It's a fun idea, babe. And it's saying side. No, it goes, yeah. It's a fun idea, babe. And it's saying side. Yeah, that's it.
1: Back to A. How did you do that? How did you get to A to C and then back to A?
0: Just trying. So the idea was... The whole song, you're in A, right?
1: Yeah.
0: The song is in the you know, talking about something somewhat present. Please, please, please, and do them right. And then the second verse goes to a dream. I have a fun idea, babe.
1: Yeah, everything could be.
0: Yeah,
1: we stay inside.
0: And
1: fun,
0: so,
1: yeah.
0: One thing to do that creates something slightly uncanny or a dream state is to do a key change. And having a thought is like. Ping, you know, it's not down, so you wouldn't want to be like, I have a fun idea, like that's kind of creepy. I've got
1: you
0: a fun
1: want the
0: idea,
1: light bulb
0: yeah, so you
1: want
0: to go,
1: yeah.
0: But, and then I remember being like, oh, we're all in the room, like, wow, that's crazy, and it works, but then it's like, but I don't, you're on a G, and you're like, well, there's no way you can go to A from there, and then we're like, get. And it's just one of those ones where you, you know, anyone can draw theory, but you kind of make something.

0: And also, if you're going to change keys, you hint at it with little vocal harmonies here and there, so you get into the weeds that way. But it's always conceptual. This is where the lyrics going. Let's wake it up.
1: I gotta tell you, I had never heard the radio edit of Sabrina Carpenter's song Please, Please, Please before. Interesting choice. I'm Tom Power. You're listening to Q. That is Please, Please, Please by Sabrina Carpenter. That song co-written and produced by Jack Antonoff. He joined me in the studio to talk about his band Bleacher's new album, a bit about his career in music. And I couldn't help but just like ask him a couple of questions about that song that I've always wanted to know. So on the new Bleacher's record, Jack looks back on where he came from, on leaving New Jersey.

0: as a teenager and touring America, and how all this shaped him into the musician he is now. I wanted to ask him why he's looking back at all at this point in his life and career. And that's where our conversation picks up. Really interesting answer.
1: Well, here's what I don't understand. Why are you writing about your origin story a little bit at all? There was a quote I read where you said something like, things were getting a little blurry. What does that mean?
2: Well,
1: what does that mean?
2: There's
1: what was getting blurry? I'm not going to let you answer the question.
2: The truth about

0: you know, my friends who have kids, and they were talking about what it's like to go to school. And I was like, wow, that sounds, I was like, what's it like to be famous? You know what I mean? Like my friends at their work, you know, of just the life through kind of a choose your own ending of digital footprint. And I was like, it just made me feel like for the first time, like, oh, there's something I go through that is now relatable. And then I became inspired to write about it.
1: Which is being viewed, which is having people talk about
0: being perceived. Being perceived is, well, being perceived / seen / unseen. To be perceived is to be seen or unseen, right? It's why the wrong relationship is so lonely and the right one is so fulfilling. Mm-hmm. I have that with my audience, the beautiful relationship. They understand the edges of things.
1: They have context for you. I understand.
0: Yeah. And it's, and there's a great depth to it. But this idea of being perceived, now that a lot of people are online, you know, if you are single and someone said, I want to set you up with someone, what's the first thing you'd say?
1: I haven't been single in a very long time. But I'd probably say, what's their Instagram, maybe?
0: Exactly.
1: Yeah.
0: Right? You wouldn't say, what kind of person are they? Like, yeah. Tell me, you know.
1: Yeah, let me have a look. Yeah.
0: We're very aware that we can just get the info, see the thing, you know, and then do this like almost like quick, like algorithm in our head of like, I see who they follow. I see the picture they chose. I see this. I see what they're putting out in the world. I get what kind of person they are.
1: Sure.
0: And that is terrible, but it's how we're all going through. So I felt, hey, if that's how I feel, I got two options. And this is how I constantly am with songwriting. I could write a song that says basically what I just said, you f*** this. Or I could dig deeper and just use it as an opportunity to tell my origin story, which is still burning in me like a fire.
1: I thought one of the best songs I thought on the record, I'm trying to remember the name of it. It's the one where I can't believe you're gone. Is that the name of the song?
0: Yeah, that's a total traditional.
1: Yeah, but
0: Irish
1: I really liked
0: song.
1: It because it spoke. Like I remember when. So my dad died when I was young, and I remember just eating crappy food and watching The Office, and I loved the image of you eating Burger King and watching The Wire.
0: Yeah,
1: and I thought that whatever it's worth, I thought the details in that song were really really beautiful.
0: It's worth a lot to me. It's like okay, I played it now. It's like the idea of writing a song that charts like the actual experience of loss, which isn't like endless weepy conversations about the loss of the person. It's like, this is what it is. I got obsessed with the idea that the death of someone, grief, is the only thing I've ever experienced in my life that 10 years later, even longer, can come back in its totality.
1: Breakup,
0: if you lose someone a little more distant, this, a bad beat, whatever it is, feels like the world's over, it settles into a place.
1: Yeah.
0: That can come back in its totality.
1: Yeah.
0: And it's kind of like, I see it as an empty room. Like someone dies you love, there's an empty room, and then there's just like a huge black box in that room. And you're like, there it is, that's all I see. And then very slowly you put a chair in and you put some pictures and you dress up the room and all of a sudden it's a livable space. That huge black box is still there. And when you see it, it's stunning and it happens at very inopportune, funny times.
1: Very
0: at Burger King.
1: Yeah, you know? Yeah. And very surprising times. Like I remember when we had a baby about 10 months ago and I was just, think about it, the most exciting thing, most life-altering thing. My buddy said to me, it's like the Wizard of Oz when everything goes from black and white to color. And I was like, amazing. And I held my daughter in my arms and it was the next day. And then I got hit by the grief.
0: I've had this a lot. Like I think that's a little like survivor's guilt maybe type maybe. Stuff. But yeah, that song.
1: I think you were going to play a little bit of the song.
0: Yeah, I'll. It's pretty direct.

0: then I actually I wrote this last verse first, just as a poem. And that's it. And then I wrote backwards. So it was my favorite part.
1: Well, maybe we should all move back in as a family. Torture each other during TV hours. Talk about money, our father's condition. And be real about that one true thing we're all missing. Cause you know it's a leap, but sometimes you wanna say that tonight's the night and you're gonna be okay. These hope-filled lies, these unearned traditions, if you repeat them enough, you can live with somebody who's missing.
2: These hope-filled lies, these honored traditions.
0: Unearned.
2: Unearned traditions.
0: Yeah.
2: It can help you.
0: That's what I call OCD.
2: That's what you call OCD.
0: Yeah.
2: Oh, I thought it was the fact that you keep you try your best to keep Christmases up and you keep trying to keep things up.
0: No, I mean you touch this thing four times so no one else dies. You tap your head, you brush your teeth. Unearned traditions, like these things you just made up for no reason. Hope-filled lies is, you know, we're going to be okay. Unearned traditions is all these ticks. You repeat them enough, you can live with somebody who's missing. Just how you have to fill your, in states of grief, you have to fill your space with the absurd spectrum of hope and insanity or mania.

You're listening to Q. You're in the middle of my conversation with the Grammy Award-winning musician and producer Jack Antonoff. We've been talking about the new record from his band Bleachers. He's at the piano talking about his early days in punk rock and how that whole scene and ethos really shaped him. He even, in one of my favorite moments of Q for the year, talked through that weird key change in Sabrina Carpenter's song Please, Please, Please. I got a real kick out of that. I hope you did too. In this next part of our conversation, Jack and I had a conversation about this song on his new record called Dirty Wedding Dress, which was inspired by something that really did happen to him. So for context, Jack is married to the very famous actor Margaret Qualley. And on their wedding day, their wedding location leaked and all these

0: people showed up outside the venue to catch a glimpse of the celebrities inside. I mean, I guess that's what happens when Taylor Swift goes to your wedding, right? Drones were flying by, capturing footage. Paparazzi showed up. His wedding ended up on the local news. So I wanted to ask Jack about that whole experience, about how it made him think about public life and what we can learn from that, even if Taylor Swift isn't going to our wedding. But first, he played a little bit of the song on the piano.
1: They're all Stardust folk songs. Listen, yeah, I've got something up on my mind. On my mind.

0: life. I think it's time we lifted the curse.
1: So it starts just being like, you know, we're all, we got to stop having a little joy.
2: Tell the real story.
1: And then I got married.
2: Yeah.
1: And this thing happened where there were famous people at the wedding. So a lot of people came and gawked from outside. And I was like, it was like on the news and but it didn't.
2: Because right, Taylor Swift was there. I get it. You know, like, yeah.
1: It didn't affect the wedding one bit. And it was like kind of beautiful. So it made me want, you know, I've written about that night in many different ways, but it made me think in my audience, and I mean, when it came to writing, obviously I had a lot more thoughts about that night. It was the best night ever. But this idea that I'm in a room, you know, they say when you get married and when you die is when all the people you love most are in the same room. Kind of funny, but I think it might be true. So I'm in a room with all the people I love the most, and there's like this like pandemonium outside, and it's like we didn't even talk about it. We didn't even, it wasn't a thing. We were just like having the best night. And it just felt like a very hopeful view or example, or it vacillates between metaphor and literally telling the story in the song of who gets let in. You know, who do you, and once again, it's this thing I'm humming on the whole album about being perceived. It's like now that everyone feels like they're let in, which is ridiculous, like who's actually let in? So I thought about my audience a lot, and it became a love letter to them, really. Only my people can see me. Only my people come in. And then you just write it like folk song. So I tell that story. Dirty wedding dress is a promise. I knew it that night at the shore. So that's how we met. Knew it that night at rooftop. I know she was from divorce. So we got married that August, and the neighbors all lost their minds. We had to board up all the windows and shoot out the drones. We took the sadness right from Saturday night. You know, people are flying drones to like the wedding staff, like put stuff on the windows. It's all fine and funny. You know, it's the kind of that I would tell the band and we'd laugh about in a car, you know. So I like telling the audience that kind of stuff, you know, frustration with, you know, drawing parallel between the kind of people who only count streams and the kind of people who are like politically bankrupt, you know, talk about Ticketmaster and all this stuff. Like it's some of the funny stuff that goes on in your head. And if I'm going to say only my people can see me, I'm not just going to write a song to be like, only my people can see me because I love you. You know, it's like, well, let me tell you some funny stories that I would tell my people. And that was the moment the song went from like, I got the metaphor, I got the chords, to having real purpose to me.
2: I find, I wanted to ask you about Kendrick Lamar. What do you learn from him?
1: I don't know. I learned so much from everyone. I'll give you one specific story of something I really learned. I just remember, you know, we worked so long and so hard. And I remember we were working on, Heart Part Six, and getting towards, you know, he was telling this beautiful story about his whole origin story. And that was a moment, and I've had this moment with other collaborators too, where I sit there and I think, I feel inspired to change something I've been writing because of their vividness. So I never get inspired by like sounds or like, everyone's so unique, you know.
2: Yeah,
1: perfect example is like, you know, the Bleachers album, GNX and Man's Best Friend were made at the same time, and you know, they couldn't sound more different.
2: Yeah.
1: But that moment of like, oh, this, I like the way he's telling the story. I had been working already on the van at that point, and I was like, maybe I need to go deeper here, there, this way. Nothing tangible, but just inspiration of hearing someone being so open. You know, same way someone else, I hear them

being so melodic or so quiet on the mic or so insane on the mic. It just like lives in you. It's like best way to explain it when I'm in the studio with others and how it affects my music is like having coffee with a friend. Like you're not going to go and tell another friend their story, but you might be like, wow, I liked how they shared that with me so vividly. I maybe I'll do that.

0: You know, when you ask like your people you work with, like Taylor and Sabrina and all these people and Florence, I think I did ask her this question because I like that Dance Fever record you made a lot.
1: I really love that record.
0: They say that the reason that your songs with other people get so big, the reason that these like songs become gigantic, and the reason they work with you to get these songs so gigantic is because of, there's a word you use, because of an uncynicism.
1: Oh, I have no cynicism. I think people are so smart. I think if you assume they aren't, then have fun with that. I think the only things that matter or last or are timeless are just clear expressions of the heart and authenticity. I don't care what people think when something comes out. I don't care about what people think X amount later. I care about how it feels. And if I literally sit there and close my eyes and say, that is that. If it's me, I say, that is me if you cut me open. If I'm working with someone else, that is that person. If you cut them open, that's the music that would shoot out of them. That is it. And then the job is over. But music's funny because you got a lot of people, which is why I don't really interact with the industry much. I have my blinders on. A lot of people who have to tell a lot of people about a lot of money, about what's going to sell, and they don't fucking know, and they shouldn't know, and they'll never know. And no one seems to want to ever get that lesson, which is that you'll just never know. Everything the industry of music has ever told us is just random. So what are you, so what are you doing trying to, you know, bet on something? Just make what you love. And I've lived, here's the bottom line. And this is ties into the album, The Ordinary Story. I slept good at night when no one gave a shit. That was making what I love.
0: Yeah.
1: I sleep good at night when I make things that unfathomable amounts of people hear because they came from the same place and I loved it. I don't think there's anything else to do but make what you love.
0: I got one more question before we go. But the point I'm trying to make the whole time is that you obviously learned something early on in either it's through the trauma of like a family trauma, either through what your dad wanting to be a musician and not doing it, or not being able to do it, or not being allowed to do it. Through the early days of being a punk band, you learned something about the purity of the form, the purity of music, the transcendence and joy of it. And when people are, when I'm on Reddit threads and people are trying to parse what is Jack Antonoff's production style, and there's a lot of threads that are like, we can't seem to figure it out. It might be 80s influence. No, but this actually is an 80s influence. Yeah. It might be this level of synth. It's not that level of synth. The point I'm trying to make is that like, it actually came from there, which is that like, the belief in the beauty of music, the belief above all in the beauty and transcendent power of
1: everything
0: music.
1: You just said, you know, my parents raised me with an uncynical love of it.
0: Yeah.
1: When I lost my sister, I couldn't help but be myself, which was uncomfortable a lot. You know, that when something like that happens, that's a lot of panic attacks in public. That's a lot of, you know, so I got very acquainted with, okay, you know, all right, it, you know, I feel, yeah. And also just that feeling like, you know, something happens like that and you just feel like there's a part, I think a lot of people feel this way for different things that have happened to them, but maybe you walk in a room and then you leave and everyone's like, oh, this happened to that person. I remember feeling that like the years very close to it. So it's like, okay, I'm comfortable with sort of being forced to just exist in this space. And then, you know, all those years struggling, like I don't hate them. I love them. That is my life. And so I don't have a cynicism about that.
0: You have comfort with who you are. You have,
1: I love playing to no one. I don't, you know, I'm prefer when people come, but those weren't bad days.
0: Yeah, man.
1: You know, they were really special times and we were really living.
0: The last question I want to ask is relentlessly practical. Give people listening to this who aren't musicians, who aren't in studios, who aren't working with, you know, artists, who aren't in bands, how they can keep some of that magic

0: from music, from art in this time. It's one thing to kind of talk about the forces that we're up against, and I do it a lot. Mm. But come on, give me something that anyone listening to this can do that maybe they're not doing to bring some of that back, the things you think we might be missing.
1: Oh, just, this is what I remind myself every morning, is just that all I have is my gut feeling on stuff. That's all I have. Obviously, I'm thinking mostly about the things I'm making, but also the things I'm hearing. You know, things come with so much context, and it removes individuality from it, you know? It's why I hate, like, monthly listeners or stats or this or that. It's like, just let me hear something without knowing anything. So harder than ever, but more important than ever to just kind of reinvest in that gut feeling and just... Yeah, it's what we're all going through. I basically wrote the album mostly about my personal life, but from the lens of this, maintaining what my hopes and dreams and joys are, not what the ones that are being fed to me are.
0: Thanks for coming in.
1: Thank you for having me.

Been upstairs at L's from Bleachers. Before that, my conversation with Jack Antonoff of Bleachers. Their new album is called Everyone for 10 Minutes. It's out everywhere now. They're also on tour. For dates, go to their website. I'm Tom Power. You're listening to Q. Been an exciting World Cup so far, hasn't it? I mean, for Canada with the 6-goal win last week. I mean, that was amazing. And this show, if you don't know, tapes in downtown Toronto. And like, it's been particularly exciting in Toronto because that's where some of the games are being held. Everyone's walking around. Everyone's wearing jerseys on the streetcar. I got to get a jersey. It's very, very exciting. And if you were not in downtown Toronto or if you haven't been following the World Cup, maybe you missed this nice moment.

That is the Canadian folk singer I, A-H-I-I, performing his song Chosen with Wyclef Jean at the FIFA World Cup 2026 Countdown Concert in Toronto. The story of how they got there is pretty interesting. Back in 2023, he told his wife, who's also his manager, that he wanted to make a song for the World Cup. Like, he wanted to make the next Waving Flag, which was that, you know, big Canon song that he released for the Vancouver Olympics and it took over the world. So she decides to do something. She cold emails Wyclef Jean's team. That's like the Wyclef Jean, Fuji's Wyclef Jean, Gone Till November Wyclef Jean, asking if he wants to be a part of the song called Chosen, which I had started writing

0: 12 years ago, but never put out. She doesn't tell Aishi's doing this because Wyclef's one of his idols. So you can imagine it was a pretty big deal when Wyclef not only agreed to be on the song, but agreed to perform it with I on stage in Toronto for the World Cup. So I dropped by the studio to chat with guest host Angeline Tedeweo about the song. There's another thing I need to tell you about. I brought his whole family, including his 5 kids, into the Q studio with him. They had their soccer jerseys on, so our producers set them up in the audio booth where they got to listen to their dad talk about what it was like working with one of his idols. So yeah, here's I telling Angeline and his kids that story.
1: It was a cold email, cold call. His manager loved the song, sends it to Wyclef. Wyclef loves the song. The next day we're on a call, like literally the next day, and he's like, I wish I wrote this song. What do you want me to do?
2: What?
1: And
2: do
1: the
2: you
1: rest
2: want me
1: is,
2: to do?
1: I guess, can I say that? History? The rest is history.
2: Yeah, the rest is history. That's crazy.
1: For me, it was like, hearing my, like one of my idols, like one of the guys who, the reason why I play acoustic guitar, like he, like him, the whole Fugees camp, like I think before Wyclef, like a black male in the urban space playing guitar was, I can't think of it. It was like Wyclef in my mind and then chaos. Like
2: right.
1: The gap is so huge, right?
2: Yeah.
1: So perseverance is just knowing why you're doing it, what motivates you. So when I said I want to write a World Cup song, this was before any, like there's the crazy thing now is like everybody's trying to write a World Cup song. Like it feels like you're on Instagram and it's like, I'm gonna do a World Cup song. But I had those intentions really early because I played the game, I coach the game, and I train every day with my son. So my intentions were really pure. And I came from the perspective of a guy who understands the game, understands the stadiums, understands the fan base. And I think the intentions at the end of the day is what kept me going. And having people around you that believe in you too, right? Like my wife didn't even tell me she was sending it to Wyclef. And we were brainstorming who we could send it to. And when she said, when she told me she actually did it, I was like,
2: Why didn't I think of that?
1: Well, if you know anybody who knows me out there and you look at my catalog, like he's actually the perfect person to not only like do a song collaboration, maybe even do a whole album with. Right.
2: Right. What was it like working with him? Is he your biggest fan?
1: Is he my... you know what? Wyclef has been like... The word that keeps coming to me is humble. Like, he never once... Like, he's a rock star. Like, legitimately. You know what I mean? My Love Is Your Love. Maria, Maria. Someone Please Call 911. Major Blige. Hips Don't Lie. Shakira. His own... All of his own catalog. And he... was just humble, man. Like, he was just like, even to the down to the set list that he, so on Fan Festival, we did a 30-minute set together. I did 2 songs. He did a medley of songs. Then we did Chosen. And he was like, what do you want me to play? Like, you know, most artists will just like, this is what I'm doing. This is how it has to be. I'm taking over the show, but he's like, yo, should I do this song? Should I do this song? Like, he had, like, I'm going to do the hits, but like, what else do you want to hear? I said, you know, Gone to November, Montana Meta, and he added it to the set, right?

0: in the studio, like, yo, what do you think about this lyric? Like, those things matter, because when you have that much success, you have the right to not listen to anybody, really. Like, you know what I mean?
1: Yeah.
0: Because you've done it. Like, I haven't done that. I haven't done what he's done, not even close. So, but for him to collaborate, to actually collaborate, and to actually just be like, let's make this song a greater song, and I don't want to step on your toes. I want you to shine. And I said, yo, go. I said, Wyclef, go back in and do ad-libs from, like, throughout the, because, you know, you want those Wyclef ad-libs. He went in and he did it. He came and was like, I don't want to step on your stuff, man. I think you, like, you sound incredible. I don't want to, like, just do it because it's Wyclef. You know what I mean?
1: Yeah. Even though you're like, I want you to do it because you're Wyclef. Yeah,
0: exactly. It might help the sales go up a little bit. The wildest thing is, like, New York Knicks just won. I messaged him. I said, you better be, no, when the game was on, it was Haiti playing at the same time.
1: Yeah, it was. It was Haiti game against Scotland and the Knicks game.
0: Yeah, and I said, you better have two screens up right now. He's like, I do. Actually, you know what I mean? So, like, I'm talking to Wyclef regularly now, which is
1: your,
0: like,
1: boy.
0: Yeah, a little bit. Yeah, yeah.
1: Well, speaking of which, you may have hinted that there's more.

0: or to come with this Wyclef connection. Yes,
1: definitely. We've been talking about collaborating a lot since we met each other. So something's gonna happen. I don't know what it is yet, but it will happen.
0: You're open to it.
1: Yeah, yeah.
0: I also wanted to talk about something that you had posted on Instagram. You talked about your relationship with soccer, being intimately involved with soccer, playing soccer when you were growing up. Your children play soccer now. You coach soccer. Yeah. Soccer is life.
1: It's part of it,
0: outside
1: yeah.
0: of music. But you mentioned something about your father, your late father. Wow. And this kind of stuck with me too, because, my father passed as well.
1: Oh, really?
0: Yeah. And before he passed away, he was able to come to a convocation ceremony where I was given an honorary diploma. He was able to see that before he passed away, so it would give him some peace.
1: Right.
0: And so you had talked about your parents not necessarily being in favor of the pursuit of the arts and music.
1: No, like my mom always knew, I'll give my mom some credit, because she always heard me singing growing up. I was not a good singer. I didn't have any musical bone really in my body. But she said, oh, you love singing, you should take music lessons. Never did it. My dad was like, go to university, get a degree, become a doctor, lawyer, teacher, something, right? I went to 1 year of York University, dropped out, and that began like a lot of friction between us. And I get it. Like, he's looking out for my life path. Like, what are you going to do with your life? But my dad, like, in my family, he took me out all my soccer games, most of them. He was the one who watched soccer. He was the one who would, like, get on, I don't know if I could curse on this, but, like, get on me for being lazy on the field or whatever. You know, he's tough. But I think it just hit me. I came back from the field. We did an interview at the Toronto field, and I got to see the grass before anybody played on it, and just, you know. And the solace and the quiet, knowing that, like, this place is going to erupt soon. But I was there, like, 7:10 a.m., right? And, you know, you're in the quiet, you see the guy pouring water onto the ground, like literally old school kind of like feeling. And that just made me think of my dad. And I was like, man, he watched the game. He watched the World Cup. I remember in 94, I think it was, we would go to his sister's house. We watched Brazil versus Italy. And as a person with some pigment, we naturally, I don't know if it's natural, but we sided with Brazil, right? And they were the funner team, right? And when Brazil beat Italy, we were on the corner of Dufferin and Eglinton just arguing with Italians. And I had no stake in it because I'm not Brazilian. I don't have any beef with Italians, right? But the hype and the energy was just live. And, you know, I got to give my dad credit for, like, you know, allowing us to be a part of that world. So, yeah, man, it was like he didn't see this, but I think, like, before he passed, he did say, like, you know, I'm proud of you. And I think he made peace with, like, the reality that, okay, he's doing it, right? Like, this is not just some, because I'm sure your dad's from where?
0: Ghana.
1: Okay, not too different than Jamaican, Trinidadian background, in the sense of we're not looking at the arts as a viable path, right? It's not often where, you know, those cultures would be like, yes. And they're super religious. I don't know if your dad was, but
0: yes.
1: Like, okay, right. Yeah, yeah. So I think he just kind of, like, you know, before he passed, he said it to me, and I didn't say much in response to him. I was very quiet and very, like, because I didn't know how to, like, we didn't have that, like, type of expression with each other. I don't think I've ever said to my dad, I love you, or vice versa. And it's not that he didn't show it. My dad used to pick me up from school every day, and it was like a 2-minute walk from my house. He's driving in the morning, me and Carlos, right? Carlos Lavitan, shout out to Carlos. But, I guess what I'm trying to say is that this would have made him proud more than anything I could have think I've done in my career, because of the connection to football, to the game, right? So,
0: yeah. Wow. If you believe in, you know, people looking down from above, this is a moment he's celebrating.
1: Yeah.
0: All right, I thank you so much for coming in. Congratulations on this new track, Chosen. Congratulations for all this FIFA World Cup-ness, whether it's performing during the FIFA World Cup or going to these FIFA World Cup games. You getting tickets to those games?
1: I got to see the Canada game versus Bosnia. It was bittersweet. To see the game was surreal. It was amazing. The tie, I think we could have taken that one.
0: Yeah.
1: Yeah, but I did already get to see the whole opening ceremonies with all the artists. It was me. It was like
0: I'm not jealous at all.
1: Hey, you should be jealous because, like, it was.

0: it was a moment, and it was a historical moment for Canada. Say what you want about FIFA. Something about the energy of the World Cup and all the world coming together like this is powerful, it's potent. And when we all bring our best to the table, it's a beautiful thing for the whole world.
1: All right, go ahead and introduce yourself and introduce the track.
0: Hey, my name is I, and you're listening to Chosen with Wyclef Jean.

That is the Canadian musician I and his idol, the legendary Wyclef Jean, with their song Chosen. That is it for Q today. Thanks so much for listening. Go Canada. If you want to get in touch with the show, Q at cbc.ca is the best way to do that. We'll see you soon. 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
1: In the fall of 2023, Romana Didolo, a woman calling herself the Queen of Canada, drove into Richmond, Saskatchewan with a fleet of RVs and set up her kingdom in an abandoned school. 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
2: When you think of seasonal affective disorder, you tend to think of those who get sad in the winter, but others struggle with the disorder in the summer, and it can be hard to deal with in a season where there is pressure to have a great time. Summer Sad, coming up on The Current Review.
3: From CBC News, The World This Hour, I'm Neil Herland. Police in Lethbridge, Alberta are now helping the investigation of yesterday's shooting in Montreal. A police officer and a civilian were killed, as well as the suspect. Jonathan Montpetit reports.
4: The Montreal coroner identified the suspect in Monday's shooting as 25-year-old Seth Scott Hatfield from Lethbridge, Alberta. Police in the southern Alberta city are currently searching a home linked to the shooting. They cleared the area beforehand because they say there is a possible presence of weapons. Hatfield was a student at the University of Lethbridge, where he studied philosophy and made the dean's list. He is suspected of having traveled to Montreal and firing a gun from a hotel room, then exiting the building and shooting two police officers, one of them fatally. CBC's visual investigations team has confirmed that Hatfield authored a manifesto in which he

0: expressed anti-government beliefs and ideas associated with the involuntary celibate or incel movement, which is known for its often violent expressions of misogyny. Jonathan Maupetsy, CBC News, Montreal.
1: A group of First Nations in Ontario will eventually own a large minority stake in a new nuclear project. The Williams Treaty's First Nations are buying into the Darlington New Nuclear Project. The $700 million investment is guaranteed by loans from both the federal and the Ontario governments. François-Philippe Champagne is Canada's finance minister.
2: We are unlocking our full potential, both in nuclear energy, but also in terms of Indigenous participation. Today will be remembered, chiefs. You will be remembered in history of this country.
1: This is one of the largest Indigenous investments in a major infrastructure project in the country. The four planned nuclear reactors in Darlington are projected to generate power for about 1.2 million homes. We're following the results of a provincial by-election tonight in Cape Breton, Nova Scotia, in the new riding of Chaticamp-Margaries-Pleasant Bay. Progressive Conservative Claude Bourgeois is the winner. He beat Liberal Denis Cormier. The riding was created earlier this year to give stronger representation to Acadian Francophones in Nova Scotia, and tonight Bourgeois is celebrating.
3: It's about preserving what we have and saying to people, yes, it's okay to be Acadian and be here and be strong and... You know, we haven't had it easy over the years. I'm talking way back in the 1900s.
1: Tonight's win will add a 43rd seat to Premier Tim Houston's massive majority government. Russia is increasing fuel production and delaying maintenance to cope with oil shortages caused by Ukrainian attacks.
4: Она действительно непростая, но контролируемая.
1: Russia's deputy prime minister told a government meeting the situation is not simple, but remains under control. Ukrainian drones have been hitting energy facilities deep into Russian territory. The Edmonton Oilers have chosen a controversial new coach for next season. Mike Babcock has coached several NHL teams and has a Stanley Cup and two Olympic gold medals. But he's also been accused by hockey players of being a bully. Aaron Collins reports.
5: Mike Babcock has a winning pedigree, coaching the Detroit Red Wings to the Stanley Cup in 2008 and helping Canada win Olympic gold in 2010 and 2014. But some former players like Mike Commodore and Chris Chelios say that winning came at a price, accusing Babcock of being abusive.
6: Mike Babcock is a bully.
7: The word that comes to mind is like really disrespectful.
5: Babcock left his last coaching job with the Columbus Blue Jackets in 2023 before his first season ever even began, accused of demanding to go through players' personal phones. Controversies Babcock addressed.
8: I actually don't think my intentions are wrong that often. I think sometimes my tone is for sure, and we have to work at that.
5: The NHL looked into the Columbus situation before greenlighting Babcock's hiring. In a statement, the league wrote that there's no current basis to restrict his employment in the league. Aaron Collins, CBC News, Calgary.
1: And that is your World This Hour. I'm Neil Herland.
9: The weather forecast for Toronto, Hamilton, and the Niagara region this evening. Clearing overnight with winds gusting to 40 kilometers an hour, a low 14. For Wednesday, sunny then increasing cloudiness, a high 25. And for Wednesday evening, a slight chance of rain overnight, a low 15. For Peterborough and the Kawartha Lakes this evening, clearing, a low 11 degrees. For Wednesday, sunny, a high 25. And Wednesday evening, a slight chance of rain, a low 13.

0: and welcome to The Current Review on CBC Radio 1. My name's Matt Galloway. Coming up, you might think of seasonal affective disorder as a winter thing, but it can happen in summer as well. We'll tell you what that's like. And then, how doctors are saving the fertility of some women going through cancer treatment with a procedure called uterine transposition. And also, celebrations in the Cape Verdean diaspora as their team becomes the darlings of this World Cup. But we begin with the departure of yet another Prime Minister in the United Kingdom.
1: The question my party is asking now is whether I am best placed to lead us into the next general election. I have heard the answer.

0: of my parliamentary party to that question. And I accept that answer with good grace. Every decision I've taken has been about putting the country I love first. That is why I will resign as leader of the Labour Party.
1: England will get a new prime minister. Again, Keir Starmer announced his resignation yesterday, a day before the 10th anniversary of Brexit. In case you have lost track, this makes him the sixth resident of number 10 Downing Street in the decade since the UK voted to leave the European Union. Patrick Baker is the host of Political's Westminster Insider podcast. He's in London, England. Keir Starmer spent the weekend considering his future, and the future means that he is headed for the exit door. Why is he resigning?
2: Well, that is a big question. In the short term, it's because Reform UK did very well at the equivalent of our midterm elections here, and a widespread sense in the Labour Party that Keir Starmer is not popular enough by any means to win the next election. And politics, as I'm sure you're aware, is a very fickle business, and it's exactly the same here. And there's a very popular man named Andy Burnham, who is a popular mayor in Manchester, who just won a by-election. He's proven in that by-election to many people that he's the man who can beat Reform, who can stave off the threat of Nigel Farage. So all the eggs have gone into the Andy Burnham basket here. It's looking like it's going to be a coronation, and we could have a new prime minister in place in about 3 weeks' time.
1: I'm old enough to remember 2024, when Keir Starmer won a landslide election, a majority, a huge majority. So where did it all go wrong?
2: So the thing about Keir Starmer is he isn't really a politician's politician. He was never really able to articulate a positive vision, a positive story. A lot of people who worked with him said he was quite managerial, bureaucratic, but didn't really have that ability to kind of sell a narrative of change and positivity to the electorate. Add that to some kind of unforced errors that happened early on in his premiership. He started to cut a welfare bill for older people in terms of their winter fuel allowance. These kind of small things, which felt like insignificant at the time, just contributed to this sense that actually this Labour government wasn't that different to the last Conservative government, which, as you know, rotated through a whole range of prime ministers. Mm-hmm. And so he's fallen to the same fate. But there are obviously bigger structural problems underpinning all of this. We're seeing so much volatility in our politics, which is got a whole host of factors. A lot of it you could probably trace back to the economic crisis of 2008, the financial crash, Brexit, which didn't help things in terms of the economy. So the British electorate are kind of thrashing around looking for change, and no one seems to be delivering it for them.
1: So there will be seven prime ministers over the course of 10 years, six since Brexit. And I was reading something, somebody was saying, it's almost as though something seismic happened in the UK 10 years ago. What is the connection between Brexit and the revolving door at number 10?
2: Well, Brexit completely reset our politics. You know, before Brexit, you could look at it and you could say we had a left and a right, Tories, Labour, but this really carved up parties down the middle. You had Leave voters on both sides within political parties. It created these new fault lines, these new divisions. And the legacy of that 10 years on is still so profound in our politics. I spoke to people in the constituency in Manchester, in Greater Manchester, where Andy Burnham recently won this by-election. And so many people there, even though he did well, were saying, we used to vote Labour, but we now feel that the party doesn't listen to us, and this all started around Brexit. It kind of created this sense of the haves and the have-nots in our politics, people who felt they'd been left behind by mainstream politics, who had been left behind by the Westminster establishment. Mm. So like we're seeing all over the world, there's this kind of anti-establishment populist movement, and Brexit really kind of at least turbocharged that, I think. It kind of simultaneously gave birth to it, but also reinforced sort of trends that we were seeing since the financial crash. And so you have now just a politics which is unbelievably volatile. People want change and they want it quickly. And Keir Starmer, I think, was really a victim of that inability to kind of communicate the sense that you're changing things for the better fast enough. And so we're so impatient as an electorate now. We want change. We want it fast. So everyone's now hoping that Andy Burnham can deliver it, but he's only got 2 years to do so.
1: Can you talk a little

0: little bit just about the last 10 years in the UK. The promises of Brexit were take back control, whether that was migration or whether that was the economy. Money would go back into the National Health Service. Free trade deals would be set up. There were all sorts of wild promises as well about superpowered vacuum cleaners and the shape of bananas and what have you. Are people's lives better off now? Are they better off, or are people rethinking what life is like in the wake of leaving the European Union?
1: No, they're not better off by any means. I think in terms of if you look at living standards, we've seen a precipitous decline. Brexit was, I think, an attempt to try and reverse that trend that we were seeing from the financial crisis onwards. And as you say, bold promises were made about the way that this would free the economy. We would be global Britain. We'd be striking trade deals all around the world. That obviously hasn't happened. Any independent economic expert will tell you that Britain has lost economically due to Brexit. There's no sugarcoating it. Obviously, people here are still pretty entrenched in their positions in terms of the politics of it. So it's quite hard to find many Brexiters politically who would say it was a mistake. Mm. Similarly, on the Remain side, a lot of people convinced that this has been disastrous for the UK. I think one thing no one was anticipating was the decline in Britain's relationship with America. So there's been a geopolitical sense that we're now quite isolated on the world stage because obviously Trump's White House is less generous towards the UK than perhaps previous administrations were. So I think in an unpredictable world, there's a lot of people scratching their heads and thinking, well, where were these long promised benefits of Brexit? This is very hard to see at this point.
0: So if it hasn't worked out, are politicians and perhaps the next Prime Minister and Andy Burnham, if that's who it is, are they seriously suggesting or beginning to suggest that perhaps the UK would get closer to the European Union?
1: So Andy Burnham is already coming under a bit of pressure because earlier on this year, or perhaps even towards the end of last year, I believe it was, he hinted, or he said explicitly actually, that he would like to see the UK rejoin the EU at some point. Mm. But as he's tiptoed closer to power, he's essentially had to resile from that position and say, we don't want to relitigate those arguments. I think that although there is a significant, and some polls would suggest a majority for the UK rejoining the EU.
0: 6 in 10 were people, one of the polls saying that people thought it was a mistake and that they wanted to reconsider.
1: Yeah, I think that's right. But I also think there's a lot of people who think that, but also simultaneously don't want us to ask the question again. It was so tortured, it was so difficult, it was so divisive that a lot of people begrudgingly accept that we are where we are and we need to make the best of it. And I think in terms of the kind of voters that Andy Burnham is going to need to win over to make sure that he wins the next election as the Labour Prime Minister, I think opening up that question would be pretty divisive. I mean, who knows? It could supercharge a coalition on the left, and that could be one strategy. But every indication is that he is going to try and kick that question into the long grass. Maybe if he wins a big majority, maybe if he has that authority, then in the next parliamentary term, we could see more moves towards Europe. He definitely deep down is a Europhile, but the politics of this is still pretty fragile and difficult to navigate right here.
0: I have to let you go, but I just wonder whether there's a cautionary tale for us here in Canada, because we're watching this closely. We have our own separation discussions going on in Alberta, to some degree in Quebec, yes, once again as well. And so as you look back at the last 10 years, just briefly, what do you think Canadians might want to be thinking about?
1: I think wherever you look at these singular questions of sovereignty around voting in or out, you look at Scotland in the UK, an independence referendum, and the calls for that are kind of growing again. And obviously, as you mentioned, your Canadian example, I think the one thing we've learned is that don't expect that pushing a button marked change in terms of a referendum will give you the results that you want. The real solutions in politics, I think, lie in long-term strategic collaborative thinking, not in pushing a button and expecting that a utopia exists on the other side. So that would be something I think everyone in the UK, well, perhaps not everyone, but a lot of people here would say.
0: But also, if you have that vote, I remember being up in the middle of the night watching the results come in and people being surprised, shocked, stunned at the result. If you have the vote, you don't know actually what is going to happen, right?
1: Yeah, exactly. There's a lot of uncertainty that exists on the other side. And I think one of the lessons from Brexit, even from people who supported it, will tell you now that they regret they didn't have enough of a plan in the immediate aftermath. There was a sense that we'd voted for something, and then, well, the Prime Minister David Cameron resigned, and there's this huge vacuum, and no one knows.

0: exactly what come next. Mm. And what did come next was 10 years of endless political volatility and uncertainty, and that is not showing no sign of stopping.
1: Patrick, good to talk to you about this. Thank you very much.
0: Thanks for having me.
1: Patrick Baker is the host of Political's Westminster Inside podcast. He was in London, England. You're listening to The Current Review on CBC Radio 1. I'm Matt Galloway. It is officially summer. Patios are full, swim season's underway, school's out for many, many students at the end of this week, and it is finally, finally warming up. Many of us look forward to this time of the year with great anticipation, but there are some people who find the warmer months particularly tough on their mental health.
2: Everyone's like, yay, summer, we can do things, we can do a patio, let's socialize, let's go to concerts, let's do outside things. For me, it's just like, ugh. I tend to hermit a bit in the summer because it's too hot.
3: I'm melting to death. It's almost unbearable. I find it a lot easier to move through the world in winter than I do in summer.
4: A lot of times I'll have to cancel plans if it's too hot. I just become a whole other agitated person. And then you're like, what is my issue? Like, I'm just a little hot. Why am I like this?
1: We tend to associate seasonal affective disorder, or SAD, with cold weather and long nights. But it is not confined to the winter. Summer SAD is a real struggle for certain people. Megan Carty knows all about this. Megan's a producer here on The Current, and they join me in our Toronto studio. These are early days of summer. It's just begun. There's a lot of summer left to go. How are you doing?
5: I'm okay. Hanging in there. I don't want to be a party pooper and stomp on all the summer people's buzz, but this is a tough time of year for me. And it can make me feel out of sync with the rest of the world, because just as everyone else seems to be coming alive and thriving, my mental health is plunging. I didn't even know summer SAD was a thing until recently, because no one ever talks about it. But working on this story really opened my eyes to the fact that I'm not alone. Even though it's much less mainstream than winter SAD, there are others who struggle with this.
1: So tell me more about that, because we know about winter seasonal affective disorder. How does the summer version of that compare?
5: Yeah, so I want to introduce you to Simon Sherry. He's a registered clinical psychologist and professor in the Department of Psychology and Neuroscience at Dalhousie University. He also assesses and treats people on a week-to-week basis.
6: This comes up, typically the winter version of a seasonal affective disorder, but over the years I've come to appreciate there's often a seldom discussed and poorly understood summer variant of the seasonal affective disorder as well. And this doesn't fit well with a lot of Canadians, because we are long suffering through our winters and their darkness. And so you expect Canadians to come alive with the arrival of spring and summer and heat and humidity. But for some, it creates some serious problems.
5: I asked Simon to break down some of the core symptoms of seasonal affective disorder.
6: So for the winter version, the bear goes into the cave. This is very much like a hibernation type state. You might see oversleeping, you might see overeating, and a general tendency toward social withdrawal. In contrast, with this summer onset pattern, you're going to see problems sleeping, difficulties with appetite, more around eating too little. Anxiety, restlessness, and agitation are often part of that presentation as well. So they both have a seasonal pattern of onset. Some of the core symptoms are different and maybe even opposite.
5: I definitely struggle with all of the summer ones he's talking about, especially during a heat wave. Hmm. And I will say it's gotten a lot worse over the years as climate change makes extreme heat events more common. I was living in Vancouver during the heat dome, and let me tell you, it was rough. Simon and the other experts I spoke with expressed concern that as summers get hotter, more people are going to be affected by summer SAD.
1: And so you spoke with some of those people. What did they tell you?
5: I was actually surprised by the number of people who responded to my call out. I spoke with people across the country in Ottawa, Calgary, Vancouver, Halifax, and Toronto. So clearly there are lots of other Canadians out there who also struggle with this. Here's Mark Manning from Calgary.
3: I find that the heat really does play a big effect on me. I'm a bigger guy. I'm a hairier guy. So when it's plus 25 to 28 out there, it feels a lot warmer to me than it does to, I think, to a lot of other people. And this dehydrates me quicker. This makes my joints hurt faster. So it's becomes this like physical and mental exhaustion that it's almost too much sometimes. My mother gets mad at me for this, but I will spend like one day every weekend that I have off just hiding in my apartment with like all the window shades down, just because I'm trying to relax

0: and not feel so anxious about this kind of overwhelming, hot, dense air that's just unpleasant to move through.
1: Is that something that sounds familiar, hiding from the summer in your apartment?
2: Very familiar.

0: because of the insecurity it brings out.
1: This insecurity Mark speaks of also came up in my conversation with August Winter from Vancouver.
2: Sometimes audibly when I exit a building in the middle of the day, I go like, ugh, like it just feels like a spotlight is on me, both like heat wise, but I would say more so emotionally. It makes me feel very exposed. To bring into the conversation also being like a trans person, and it's, I would love to be able to wear t-shirts or tank tops and feel comfortable, but I don't. And so I think there's like that added layer as well of like, I own very few shorts. I own very few like things that show my body. And I think that's an added layer of summer for me too, is like, ah, I'm gonna have to face this part of myself every time I want to be comfortable.
3: You know, it's interesting. One of the things we heard earlier is that you're familiar with the winter blues in Canada and people just go and hibernate. But this is the season where people are supposed to be out and they're doing things, and that you wait for this over the course of the winter. We have a lot of winter in Canada, and then people want summer. And so how does that fear of missing out impact people who have summertime depression?
1: Yeah, every person I spoke to who deals with summer sad talked about this. Like you're saying, it's so much more normalized to be sad and hermit in the wintertime. Yeah. But in summer, there's this underlying pressure making us feel like we should be having a great time and making the most of it. Culturally, it's a season that is so rife with expectations, and that can be really heavy for people like August and Mark.
0: The obligation that the entire world seems to throw at you, that when there's no snow outside, when it's not cold, you have to be out doing something. That's like a strange level of anxiety to a situation that already is difficult to move through for me.
2: It's this general feeling of like, I'm not a part of something that it seems like everyone else is really enjoying. And I think at the end of the summer, if we hold this expectation that it should be the pinnacle of our year, it sparks that question of like, am I missing my life? It really goes there for me of like, what am I enjoying my life when I see everyone else seeming to right now?
1: There's also a lack of awareness around summer sad that can really grind on people who struggle with it. Simon Sherry, who we met earlier, told me it's not something practitioners are always attuned to either.
4: This is a counter-stereotypic problem, and I think it doesn't garner a lot of empathy or compassion. On top of that, I'm quite convinced that this pattern is often missed in a place like Canada, because we don't lean in and ask, because we're not particularly well-trained, and it doesn't fit at all with our stereotypes and expectations.
5: And I would want to say this, more psychologists, psychiatrists, or other professionals should ask about this. Your client is not necessarily going to show up in your office and say, I have a summer onset major depressive disorder. This is not a widely held concept. But if you ask the right questions and probe in an objective way, there are clearly a subset of people who suffer from this problem.
3: Do we know why this happens to that subset of people?
1: It's important to mention that since summer sad is a lot less researched than winter sad, it is a lot less understood. Mm. But Simon says the leading culprit is believed to be the change in our exposure to sunlight and how it can disrupt the body's circadian rhythm.
4: We have an internal biological clock. And whether it's too little or too much sunlight experienced by a brain, that can change some of our fundamentals. If that biological clock, if that circadian rhythm goes wrong, it can result in the dysregulation of mood. It can result in the disturbance of sleep. It can change the regulation of hormones. So we're talking about very fundamental shifts within the biology of a human.
3: So you spoke with one of the people who coined this term, seasonal affective disorder. What did you learn about the role that summer sad played in those early stages when we were just starting to talk about this?
1: Yeah, I was really excited when he returned my call. His name is Norman Rosenthal, and he led the team that coined the term sad in the early 80s. I'll just give you a bit of his backstory because it's super interesting. He moved to the U.S. from South Africa in 1976 for a psychiatry residency in New York City. And he noticed he and his wife were experiencing changes to their mood during winter that they never had in South Africa. He saw that for 3 years before becoming a researcher at the National Institutes of Health, or the NIH. And that's where he met Thomas Ware, who also noticed seasonal changes to his mood during wintertime. The two of them decided to go to the media asking for others who experienced this. And they got a huge response from all over the country. Mm. I'll let Rosenthal take it from here.
6: So at that time, the mood disorders were

0: called affective disorders. So I thought, well, let's call it seasonal affective disorder because it had that nice acronym, SAD. And I was the lead author in that first paper in 1984. And then we replicated it a couple of times. And then other groups also replicated it. And then, as they say in the United States, it became a thing. Although at the beginning, it was met with quite a lot of contempt, which kind of made it more fun when they had to finally acknowledge that it existed.
1: It's important to note, though, that at first they were only attributing SAD to cyclical winter depression.
2: So where did the summer part come in?
1: So after the media call out, they sent out questionnaires to everyone who'd responded, and some people wrote in claiming to have the opposite. So depression in the summer and improved mood in the winter. They then gathered all those people together for a separate stream of research, which helped them identify the core features of summer SAD. So agitation, restlessness, insomnia, reduced appetite, and weight loss, as we heard about earlier. He told me every time he would go on the radio to talk about winter SAD, this happened.
0: The people who had winter depression were mostly too lethargic to respond and call into call shows. But the summer people were very happy to be calling in because they had lots of energy. It was the middle of the winter and it wasn't their bad season. And they would say, I'm exactly the opposite. You know, I can't stand summer.
2: So what does Rosenthal make of the renewed interest in looking at summer SAD?
1: Well, he's been working in this field for over 20 years. He just recently retired from the NIH. And while he's disappointed that research into this aspect of seasonal affective disorder hasn't always gotten its dues, he does see the potential for more interest, particularly as we experience more of the extreme impacts of climate change.
0: I definitely do think that as the event happens, or even surprised if it doesn't happen.
2: So if that's the case, how are practitioners thinking about the impacts of extreme heat on our mental health?
1: I spoke with Amrita Nori Sarma. She's an assistant professor of environmental health and population sciences at the Harvard T.H. Chan School of Public Health. And her research looks at the psychological impacts of extreme heat exposure.
3: Increasing summertime temperatures were associated with increasing risks of emergency department visits for mental health outcomes. And this was true across all causes of mental health. But also we found increases in the risk of emergency department visits for specific causes, including mood disorders, but also including things like anxiety and stress disorders, substance use disorders, schizophrenia, self-harm. There were a whole host of different types of mental health events that were linked with increases in summertime temperatures. We think that extreme heat is maybe an exogenous stressor that's exacerbating people's pre-existing conditions.
1: She noted this research was only based on people who had access to commercial health insurance in the U.S., so therefore likely an undercount of the actual psychiatric emergency department impact of extreme heat exposure.
2: But she hinted at this. What do we know about what it is that can create this condition? What's leading the extreme heat to set off people with underlying mental health conditions?
1: Yeah, she said sleep disruption is a big part of it. So when it stays hot all night and there's not a cooling off period, that can lead to issues of poor sleep, which can trigger a variety of mental illnesses, including mood disorders. She also talked about medication use.
3: We think that medications might be more or less effective depending on people's temperature exposure. So there's the effectiveness of the medication itself, and then there's the impact that the medication has on the human body's ability to thermoregulate.
1: This is something that came up in a lot of my interviews, how SSRIs, which right now are first-line treatments for depression and other mood disorders, can actually make people even more sensitive to heat since they interfere with the body's ability to cool itself down.
2: So for anybody who's listening who struggles with their mood during the summer, maybe they know somebody else who does, aside from the medications, what can they do?
1: This is what registered clinical psychologist Simon Sherry says.
4: This can be a serious and disabling problem. So you have to match the magnitude of the problem you're experiencing with the idea there may be some ways to treat or prevent this. For instance, if you have a fairly mild variant of this problem, consider modifying your environment. How can you cool yourself down from closing the blinds to getting access to

0: to an air conditioner. So what aspects of your environment are modifiable?
1: I find cold showers to be super helpful, or even just splashing cold water from the sink on the back of my neck and in my hair if I'm starting to overheat. I use blackout curtains in my bedroom, and I sleep with a fan very close to my face. Simon also talked about cognitive behavioral therapy, which is a short-term treatment meant to help people modify unhelpful patterns of behavior or thinking.
0: In the winter, for example, we would teach people not to hide from winter, but to go public skating or go for a walk or go tobogganing or whatever else might bring enjoyment to your life. I think the same approach, which we might call behavioral activation, is important to summer seasonal affective disorder, because when you retreat, when you habitually engage in avoidance, you're isolated and you're cut off from sources of reward, pleasure, and positivity. There are also forms of thinking that can prevent people from engaging with their world. So I can never go outside because it's incredibly hot and I'm always miserable. That may often be true, but not always true. And so sometimes we can help people challenge and restructure patterns of thinking that are too extreme.
1: I'm definitely guilty of this extreme thinking. But talking to Simon and all these other people has really motivated me to work on letting this go and to make more of an effort to participate in the parts of summer I do enjoy. Things like swimming, canoeing, late night walks, and spending time in nature. Popsicles too, and bonfires.
2: Popsicles are good. What has all of this left you with? I mean, as somebody who lives with this, what has learning about summer sad kind of given you?
1: Honestly, just talking about it and being more open with people about my relationship with summer has been huge. And to hear others share their experiences has been really validating. I now know I'm not the only one. And it's helping me be less hard on myself for struggling to keep up with the pace of summer or not enjoying the hot, sunny days as much as it feels like I'm supposed to. I'm not going to be afraid anymore to tell people that summer is a difficult season for me. Just like some people get winter seasonal depression, this happens to me in the summer.
2: Megan, thank you very much.
1: Thank you so much.
2: Megan Carty is a producer here on The Current. You're listening to The Current Review on CBC Radio 1. I'm Matt Galloway. Brittany Fecteau was only 28 years old when she was diagnosed with cancer earlier this year, Hodgkin's lymphoma in the groin. And then she got more bad news. Her doctors told her the cancer treatment she needed, radiation to her pelvic area, would cause her to lose her fertility and go into early menopause.
3: I'm a mother to a six-year-old boy. It was right where my ovaries and uterus were. The radiation was going to destroy everything, but my savior arrived.
2: That savior was Dr. Raytan Ribeiro, a gynecologic oncologist at the McGill University Health Center in Montreal. Dr. Ribeiro pioneered a procedure to preserve fertility in women undergoing cancer treatment. In February, Brittany became the first Canadian to undergo that procedure. It's called a uterine transposition. Dr. Ribeiro joins us now from Montreal. Doctor, good morning.
4: Hey, good morning. Thank you so much for having me.
2: Thank you for being here. This is a fascinating story. What exactly, we'll begin at the beginning, what exactly is this procedure? What is a uterine transposition?
4: Yeah, so this is a procedure to preserve women's fertility. It's a procedure done in two steps. So we have one minimally invasive surgery. It's done with laparoscopy or robotic surgery. We mobilize, so we take the uterus out of the pelvis and we place the uterus in the upper part of the abdomen, right in front of the stomach, so the patients can go through radiation. And then once they are done with the radiation, we have a second surgery. We take the uterus from the upper abdomen and we place it back in its natural position. And we do that because radiation causes like ovarian failure and also fibrosis to the uterus and other problems. So those patients, they cannot get pregnant by themselves. Usually they need surrogacy. So it's like a way of preserving the uterine function.
2: I'm not a surgeon, but you said something that I think is really important, which is you say this is a minimally invasive procedure?
4: Yeah, because we use it depends. It might be too much when they say minimally invasive. What we mean is that the patients don't need that big incision in the abdomen. They can do it through laparoscopy or robotics. So they have four or five small incisions between 0.5 and 1 centimeter in the abdomen. And usually we keep them

0: at the hospital for a couple of days, but actually they could go home the day after the surgery. And usually they can resume their daily activities like once they go home. And that's why we call it minimally invasive, despite of the procedure being not that small. Mm. So it's a medium type of surgery. But recovery, it's quite fast in general.
1: You pioneered this technique in Brazil back in, what, 2017?
0: Yeah, 2017, almost 10 years ago, yeah.
1: And you have said that when other surgeons have heard about this, they kind of thought, well, why didn't I think of this?
0: Yeah, when I thought about it the first time, I also had the same reaction. I said, no, someone have done it before. It's not, I'm not going to do it for the first time. I can't believe it never happened because it's kind of obvious. Because there were two other surgeries that we used to do very often, like mobilizing just the ovaries or taking the cervix and mobilizing just the uterus in the pelvis. But then I realized that combining those other two procedures, I could create a new one. And that's the obvious part, is like combining two things that you see like every day in a different thing. And that's why when we presented for the first time, most of the surgeons were like, oh my God, this is so obvious. Why didn't I think about it? And that's it. It's just because it's a combination of other two procedures. They are common procedures.
1: Why did it take so long for it to be performed here in Canada?
0: Well, there is always, because in Brazil, we did the research part of the development of the procedure. So the research itself took almost 5 years. And then other countries started doing research, like in the U.S. And now it's a procedure that's been adopted in many places as standard of care. So I think it was mainly because there is this moment of research that most of the institutions will wait and see if it works, if it doesn't work, and can you offer it safely. Mm. And then once I got here, because I was hired to do those things, then we just moved on and started doing it.
1: What made Brittany Fecteau a prime candidate for the surgery?
0: Oh, well, she's the perfect candidate because she had a tumor that wasn't affecting the uterus, ovaries, and tubes. So it means the reproductive organs are normal. So there's no reason to lose your fertility when you have like normal reproductive organs. And she needed radiation, so she would lose her fertility because of the radiation. So that's the kind of patient we are looking for, because they can treat their cancer. They don't need to change anything about the cancer treatment, and we can still offer preserving fertility, preserving their future and their wishes and all that. So, and she was very into it, and she was, and now the family, it's a family thing, and the husband and everyone. So she's the ideal candidate because of this rare combination of things.
1: You would have heard her. She said this before, but at the beginning of our conversation, she said her savior arrived. You're the savior.
0: That might be too much, to be honest, but I'm happy that she's happy.
1: But how does it feel to hear that? She thinks that you changed her life in many ways.
0: I'm very grateful. I mean, this is awesome. Most of the patients, they speak to me like almost 10 years after the first case. I still get text messages, every Christmas and things like that. And we create this special bond with the patients. They send pictures of kids and stuff like that. So I feel connected in a different way. So I'm the kind of the weird uncle, I guess. and this guy... some way we are connected, and I feel like the patients understand that because I'm not the one treating their cancer, and yeah. I'm the guy offering you something that nobody's offering, and then listen to the patient sometimes. And I mean, all the doctors, they do it, but sometimes we are in a rush, sometimes we don't, and then someone is coming and saying, listen, I can help you with something that's gonna, life goes on, you treat your cancer. Let's take care of your life, your future. And then we create this bond. It's very special.
1: So I want to hear from one of those other patients that you have treated. Denise Maradona is a former patient of yours from Brazil, one of the first women to ever receive the surgery in 2018. She's in Washington State,

0: this morning. Denise, good morning to you.
1: Good morning.
0: Do you think the doctor was your savior?
1: Oh, yes, sure, yeah. Yes, well, because of this treatment, because of Dr. Ribeiro, was possible for me and my husband have my son, and he is almost 4 now, almost 4 years old. Yeah, so it was great.
0: Go back to 2018. You were diagnosed with cancer when you were 35 years old?
1: Yeah, exactly.
0: Tell me a bit about your diagnosis.
1: Yeah, well, I was, like you say, 35 years old, and I received diagnosis of rectum cancer. And then they told me that I have to have the radiation therapy, and this is going to cause infertility. That time, I already had a daughter. She was 2 years old. And also they say that I was going to have the menopause, early menopause, because of the radiation. And then the doctor at that time tell me about Dr. Ribeiro. And then I had an appointment with him. Yeah, but I was very, very in shock to receive that diagnosis that time.
0: Why did you decide to have this procedure? Why did you decide to have the uterine transposition?
1: Well, at that time, I was not really thinking about have more kids that time, because when I received that diagnosis, I was really shocked. But anyway, I think that it was better to protect my uterus. I do not want to have an early menopause, and I would like to keep my uterus healthy anyway. And then in the future, I could decide if I would like to have more kids or not. So... And anyway, I'd like to help you with the research and technique. And so I decided to say yes the procedure.
0: Did you say yes immediately?
1: I think it was maybe maybe some hours or I don't know, maybe one day. But I did not think too much about it. I think after the appointment with him, I make the procedure, I don't know, maybe in the same week, yeah.
0: The procedure is involving moving your uterus. And so your uterus was in your upper abdomen for almost 4 months or so during this treatment.
1: Yes, yes.
0: What does that feel like?
1: Yeah, you know, it's not too much different. You know, I do not feel nothing different. I think... only in the end of this period, about 4 months, you start to feel a little bit of a slight discomfort, because I think it's like when you eat so much and you feel full. It's something about that, but nothing, no pain, not a big discomfort. So, yeah, was not, looks like that you feel different, but no, was not a bad sensation.
0: And then in 2021, you got pregnant again. Did you tell Dr. Ribeiro that you were going to have another child?
1: Yes, he was, I think, one of the first person that my husband and I decided to tell, because I was really sure he's going to be very happy with this news. And yeah.
0: Doctor, when you got that news, what was your reaction?
2: Oh my God, it's so good to hear Denise again, because, you know, I'm the kind of, I keep exchanging text messages with her husband, and we became like friends, I guess, in the, despite of him being Argentinian, so, but it's all good. it's very, very, I can't explain how happy I got when I got her text, and then, and the photos when the baby born, and I was keeping track during pregnancy, you know, exchanging text messages with her husband. Anyways, it was very, very special, and she helped so much. And this is the kind of thing that you don't think about it when you see like paper or research about it, because those patients, they go through a lot. I mean, it's when you get a diagnosis from cancer, it's just like everything else, you know, just disappears. And then, you know, taking your time and saying, you know what, I'm going to try this. This is very, they need to be unique. Those are very special women. This is not a those are not regular.

0: regular people. Mm. And this is very, that's why I really appreciated having, you know, the chance of doing that.
1: Can you just talk, you said something earlier, which was really interesting, and it was about listening to your patients. And in another interview, you said that it's important to listen to your patients in part because the truth is, once the cancer treatment ends, the patients go back to their normal lives and that they're going to get through this and life goes on. What does that say about why something like this matters?
0: Because, you know, treating cancer, it's tough enough. And then, but when the patients finish their treatment, they start having the same issues of, you know, everybody. And for many of them, having kids is a main part of their life. It's like, so for some people, that's the reason why they are alive. And because most of them will be cured. And then you have this scar, which is the cancer, and you're going to get through this. And most of the patients will get cured. But then you have a scar that you can never get rid of, which is losing your fertility. And this is going to be forever. And for some patients, this is the hardest part about treating cancer is when they realize, oh, I lost my chance of having kids. Or sometimes they can have eggs or stuff, but they cannot carry the pregnancy. And that becomes a big issue in their lives. And some patients, they actually never recover from it. They get depressed. Sometimes the family is destroyed because, you know, the husband wants to have a kid. They can't have it. They feel like they didn't enough. So what Denise said is very important because she wasn't very into having kids. And when sometimes when you have a diagnosis of cancer, everything else just, you know, doesn't matter anymore. Yeah. You think you're going to die and then you don't realize. And as a doctor, you need to hear the patient and you need to give them an explanation of what's next. I know it's tough. You're going to get through treatment, but there is life after cancer. And then you have to deal with yourself. That now it's you in life and what you want from your life and now after treatment. And I would say for most of young women, they want to preserve their fertility. That's a very important part of their life. So I think that's the kind of decision that is very hard. And and it's hard for the doctors because you need to, it takes like 1 hour with a patient at least to explain something like that. And sometimes we are in a rush. It's just life. It's hard. But in the end, that's a very difficult decision. They needed to go through all this. But, you know, there's a big reward. It's a big thing.
1: This is the first time the surgery has been done in Canada. What will it take for the surgery to become available to more women?
0: Well, I would say now it's a matter of doctors accepting it rising awareness, I guess, because I got texts for patients that lose the chance of doing the surgery because they text me after radiation. They say, I didn't know I was going to lose my fertility. But other than that, Canada, every cancer center has everything it's necessary to do it. So you just need a gynecologist, oncologist. You need minimally invasive equipment for surgery. And you need some, someone with time to talk to the patients. That's all you need. So hopefully, once we started doing it in Canada, hopefully other centers will be able to offer.
1: It's an amazing story. I'm really glad to talk to you, Denise. Thank you very much.
2: Oh, thank you.
1: And Dr. Ribeiro, thank you.
0: Thank you so much.
1: Denise Maradona was one of the first women in the world to receive a uterine transposition. She was in Washington State. And Dr. Reitan Ribeiro is a gynecologic oncologist at McGill University Health Center. He was her doctor. He performed the first surgery of that kind here in Canada. We reached him in Montreal. You're listening to The Current Review on CBC Radio 1. I'm Matt Galloway. You know, sometimes magic happens at the World Cup. And it happened last week when tiny Cap Verde and their 40-year-old goalie held off Spain, one of the tournament's favorites, tying Spain 0-0. And then, would you believe it, magic happened once again on Sunday when Cap Verde took on another soccer powerhouse in Uruguay. A BBC reporter was interviewing a Cap Verde fan mid-game when the team scored their first ever World Cup goal.
3: Yes. What's your appraisal of the way the Cape Verdean team has been playing so far?
4: I personally think so far Cabo Verde has been playing great. It's been matching Uruguay's pressure.
5: That's a goal! That's a goal! Oh, what a

0: next phase.
1: What do you make of that?
0: You're proving everybody wrong. Cabo Verde is going to a long man.
1: You just saw it. I'm on the live on the BBC. Cabo Verde has just made history, scoring the first ever World Cup goal in the tournament. You can probably see it from behind me, the ecstasy, the exhilaration, and the euphoria in this place. Amanda, a big deal for the Cape Verdeans. It's one that will go into the history books, I must tell you.
2: Unbelievable. A big deal indeed. Cape Verde tied Uruguay 2-2. It's a tiny island nation off the coast of Africa, population of about 600,000. Their first World Cup, the third smallest country ever to play in the tournament. And for Cape Verde fans, the moment has already felt victorious. Amelia Gonsalves is from Cape Verde. Her parents are from Cape Verde. She's the owner of Luanda Restaurant and Event Space in Brockton, Massachusetts, home to one of the biggest Cape Verdean communities outside of that country. What were you thinking? We just heard the reaction from that BBC report. When the ball went in the net and your team scored its first ever goal at the World Cup, what went through your mind?
3: Oh my God. I can describe in words and the way we felt. It's amazing, really big. It's a dream coming true.
2: Just describe the scene. I've seen some of the photos from inside your restaurant. There's everybody in jerseys and flags. There's food everywhere. There's some guy banging a pan in celebration. What was going on inside the restaurant during these games?
3: The excitement starts when we were qualified for the World Cup. We start celebrating that day. So it just continued when the World Cups really started. It was just, we have been celebrating. Like for us, like a tie, for us is a victory. Mm. The excitement is high. People are screaming all over the place. We are happy. We're using jerseys every day at the restaurant. So the city is so, it's excitement all over the place. The schools, some of the teachers are using the jerseys. Kids are using Kiver jerseys. It's like the community is happy, really happy.
2: Is this like a large community? What, 20,000 people from Cape Verde live in Brockton, Massachusetts? Somebody referred to it as the 11th island in some ways. So yes. What is it like when those 20,000 people see their team lift off?
3: it's a joy, a proud moment for us to see our tiny nation. It's something that we cannot describe. Since yesterday, I've been so emotional.
2: The goalie is one of the stars of this team, right? He's 40 years old, Virginia. What made all of these saves against Spain? Everybody thought Spain were they're one of the best teams in the world. They might win the World Cup. He stops them. He has 15 million followers on Instagram. There's been songs written about him that I've heard online as well. What was it like watching him? How do you understand what he was able to do for your team and for your country?
3: It was an emotional moment watching Fozinha performing on the world stage. And his history is bigger than football. He showed young generations, young people, that anything is possible regardless of that, where he came from. And when someone from our community succeed on a global stage, it inspired the entire generation to dream big.
2: What is it about this team that has caught the attention of the world? Because this goes well beyond simply your own community. You now have, I don't know whether you're building a bandwagon, whether there's a bandwagon parked outside the restaurant, but there are a lot of people who suddenly are on your side.
3: Oh, definitely, definitely, because they are playing a really good soccer. So even the other countries, they come to us and say, "Wow, what's the game? It was really, really hard." And then we work and we play soccer. We were perseverance and we work hard. It was nice to see that. It was really nice. It was a great game.
2: So, what are people singing in the restaurant? I want to talk about what people are eating too, but what are people, are there songs specific to the team?
3: Yes. We do have music that was made just for the World Cup. So when we have the games here at the restaurant, we play those songs and we play other songs too that reflects our culture, where we came from, the resilience and everything. And here at the restaurant, usually what we do for when we have Kivert playing, we do our traditional food, that's cachupa. So that's our traditional food from Kivert.
2: And what is that?
3: Cachupa is basically made out of hominy, some beans.

0: a lot of meats like pork, chicken, beef, some vegetables. It's a stew. It's a really good.
1: How lucky do you feel with this team? If they win on Friday, they play Saudi Arabia on Friday, and if they win, they move on to the knockout round. If they tie, they might still go on to the knockout round.
0: Yes. So how do I feel? Oh, God.
1: It's a lot of stress.
0: It's a moment of pride. Now we are dreaming big because, you know, we went to play and said, okay, let's go and play and see how it's going to go. But right now we are like, have more hope that we can go to the next phase, right? I feel so amazed. I'm working at the same time celebrating. Sometimes I have to go home and watch the game because I didn't have the chance to watch the game. So we don't know what's going to happen. But whatever happens on Friday, even if we're not going to the next level, next stage, we are so, so happy that what Cabo Verde did to this World Cup.
1: But you
0: have, really put us on a map.
1: You so have we don't big have dreams.
0: To show it. Yes, we don't have to show anybody else where we came from. When they ask us, where is Cape Verde? I think right now everybody knows where is Cape Verde.
1: The world knows who you are.
0: Yes, definitely.
1: How far do you think you can go?
0: So I don't know if you heard that, but they said we had just 1% chance. And we said we have 99% of fate. So that means we can go to the next round.
1: Amelia, good luck. It's really good to talk to you.
0: Thank you so much. Thank you for having me.
1: Amelia Gonsalves is a Cape Verde fan and owner of Luanda Restaurant and Event Space in Brockton, Massachusetts. That's all the time we have for the current review. My name is Matt Galloway. Thanks for listening.

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0: Singer-songwriter Julian Taylor delights a sold-out hometown crowd with a career-spanning set of songs and storytelling. Part acoustic, part electric. It's a journey through three decades of making music. In Toronto, Julian Taylor on CBC Music Live. 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
5: From CBC News, The World This Hour, I'm Neil Herland. The alleged gunman behind a deadly shooting in Montreal was a 25-year-old man from Lethbridge, Alberta. A police officer and a civilian were killed Monday. The University of Lethbridge confirms the suspect was a student at the school in southern Alberta. The university says it's cooperating with authorities, but gave no other details. Sarah Levitt has more.
6: Of course, it will take some time to recover.
7: Montreal's Mayor Soraya Martinez-Ferrada says the whole city is shaken by the shooting Monday. A police officer was killed as well as a civilian in an exchange of gunfire with a suspect now identified as 25-year-old Seth Scott Hatfield from Alberta, who was also killed. 34-year-old Mohamed Lamine Ben Radwin was one of the first officers to respond to the call. Officials say he grew up in Côte des Neiges and served the borough with pride. 68-year-old Michel Mizrahi was also killed, a cherished member of Montreal's Jewish community.
6: I want to reassure Montrealers that Montreal is safe and that we need to rely on each other.
7: The provincial watchdog is now heading the investigation in partnership with provincial police. The suspect left behind a manifesto rife with hatred of women. He also espoused anti-capitalist thoughts and called for a violent revolution. Sarah Levitt, CBC News, Montreal.
5: A group of Ontario First Nations is buying into what the federal government hopes will be the future of nuclear power. It's a stake in the new Darlington nuclear project. As Colin Butler reports, they'll build some of the world's first commercial small modular reactors.
8: Our collective $700 million investment

0: in Ontario Power Generation's Darlington New Nuclear Project.
1: Chief Ted Williams of the Chippewas of Rama First Nation says it's a major shift in how large projects are developed. For generations, Indigenous communities were consulted on projects built around them. Now they're investing in nuclear and for the first time are part owners. What they're betting on is small modular reactors, a new way to build nuclear, and hopefully a way to create future wealth. The loan is backed by Ottawa and Ontario. François-Philippe Champagne is Canada's finance minister.
2: Certainly today, I think, is a good blueprint of partnership. This is the kind of model you want to put forward.
1: It's a different role for Indigenous communities, not opponents, not observers, but partners. A long-term bet on a new technology and the communities investing in it. Colin Butler, CBC News, London, Ontario.
3: The U.S. Senate has approved a resolution to stop U.S. military action against Iran. The text passed the House of Representatives earlier this month. The War Powers Resolution is largely symbolic, but it reflects the growing frustration of lawmakers with U.S. President Donald Trump's handling of the conflict. The mother of NBC host Savannah Guthrie may have died shortly after she was abducted in February. The network says that claim was contained in a note sent to some media outlets shortly after the kidnapping. The content of that note was not disclosed at the request of investigators.
4: This is the life that my sister lives, that I live, that my brother lives, that our children live every day. And we are in agony.
3: Savannah Guthrie spoke about the case during the Today Show broadcast on Tuesday. Her mother, Nancy, was in poor health and needed critical medicine. Mike Babcock is the new head coach of the Edmonton Oilers. Babcock has huge success behind the bench, but his controversial coaching style has been heavily criticized. He resigned from the Columbus Blue Jackets in 2023 after allegations he was invading the privacy of his players. Stan Bowman is general manager of the Edmonton Oilers.
5: There's a trust level that is important here, that I need to trust Mike that he's going to operate that way, and he needs to trust me that we're going to do the same thing with everyone that we interact with.
3: The NHL concluded an investigation into Babcock's time in Columbus and cleared him to return last week. And that is your World This Hour. For CBC News, I'm Neil Herland.
6: The weather forecast for Toronto, Hamilton, and the Niagara region this evening: clearing overnight with winds gusting to 40 kilometers an hour, a low 14. For Wednesday, sunny then increasing cloudiness, a high 25. And for Wednesday evening, a slight chance of rain overnight, a low 15. For Peterborough and the Kawartha Lakes this evening, clearing, a low 11 degrees. For Wednesday, sunny, a high 25. And Wednesday evening, a slight chance of rain, a low 13.
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8: Welcome to CBC Music Live. I'm Odario Williams. This week we have a concert from singer-songwriter Julian Taylor, who delighted a sold-out crowd at TD Music Hall in Toronto with an evening of storytelling and songs. He took the audience on a journey through a career-spanning set of songs that have shaped his more than three decades-long career. Well, we caught up with him backstage before the show to ask him about what he loves about playing live.
9: It's important to me because it feeds my soul. I would have to say that music saved my life when I was a young child. And, you can spend a lot of time in your room creating and writing songs and learning how to play an instrument. And a lot of people continue to do that. They're happy to do that. For me, I got so proud of what I was doing in those private spaces that it's nerve-wracking, but absolutely beautiful to be able to share it with other people and have them share their energy with me. It's all about energy. It's a transfer of energy. It's also about ideas. It's a common unity. It's a community. It's things like that that really make my heart and my soul and my thrive. And I think that goes for other people in the room too.
10: two sets this evening.

Thank you so much. What a great pleasure it is to be here tonight. Thank you to Joy Bullen. Thank you to Massey Hall. Thank you to this wonderful band. And thank you all for coming tonight.

It's okay, you guys can give yourself a hand, that's fine. This is a little song about gratitude. It's called Wide Awake.

0: The song Stolen Lands is a song that I usually do acoustic in the set. The song's really about my intersectionality as a person, being of a mixed background. You know, I come from a family from the West Indies. I come from a family right here on Turtle Island. And I'm really proud of our lineage, my heritage. And I wouldn't be here if it wasn't for the sacrifices of those before me. I live a quite a privileged life because of it. You know, they struggled more than I ever had to.
1: This is a song about my own intersectionality as a human on this planet. Proud to be who I am and proud to be where I come from. I come from two oral traditions that were almost eradicated from this planet. And I don't take that lightly. I give thanks and praise to all the people, to my ancestors who came before me, so that I could stand here and play music for y'all. It's a pure gift from the ages. The stories in this song are true, and the old man sitting in that chair is my grandfather, and the woman sitting at her desk chair is our friend. She's family to us, and one of the worst things imaginable happened to her as she lost her son, shot here in Toronto in broad daylight by the police. This is called Stolen Lands.

raining, I'm staring outside my window. 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

0: so much.
1: That's Julian Taylor on stage at TD Music Hall in Toronto. I'm Aldario Williams. You're listening to CBC Music Live. The singer-songwriter is playing a career-spanning set, taking the audience on a journey through the songs that have shaped his more than three decades-long career. As we just heard, the first half of the concert featured a stripped-down acoustic set of songs. Well, now he's switching to an electric guitar for the second half. Let's get back to the stage at TD Music Hall.

It's been almost 33 years of playing music and doing this. I'm only 33 years old. I know, isn't that awesome? Right out of the womb. Sorry, Mom, I see you in the eye.

That's Julian Taylor closing out his set with the song Pathways, recorded live at TD Music Hall in Toronto. Well, if you're looking to see him live, he'll be playing at many festivals around the country this summer. He'll be playing in Ontario at the Peterborough Music Fest on July 18th. Then he'll be headed to the Calgary Folk Music Festival on July 23rd and to the Jubilee in New Glasgow, Nova Scotia on August 2nd. After that, he has dates in Alberta at the Edmonton Folk Music Festival on August 8th and at the Bear Creek Folk Festival in Grand Prairie on August 15th. Now, if you want to see videos of this concert, please check out our website at cbc.ca/music. 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Thanks to our production team of Steve Major, Ruben Mann, Stephen Wally, Doug McKendrick, and Stephen McGrath for bringing us this concert. CBC Music Live is produced by Andrea Jin and Malcolm Gould. I'm Odario Williams. I hope you can join me next week for Elicit.

0: That was Alyssa P. recorded live at the Opera House in Toronto. 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I'm Odario Williams. 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
3: In the aftermath of yesterday's deadly shooting, we'll hear from two Montrealers about the profound loss of 34-year-old police officer Mohamed Lamine Benredouane and 68-year-old civilian Michel Mizrahi.
4: From CBC News, The World This Hour, I'm Neil Herland. Police in Lethbridge, Alberta are now helping the investigation of Monday's shooting in Montreal. A police officer and a civilian were killed, as well as the suspect. Jonathan Montpetit reports.
5: The Montreal coroner identified the suspect in Monday's shooting as 25-year-old Seth Scott Hatfield from Lethbridge, Alberta. Police in the southern Alberta city are currently searching a home linked to the shooting. They cleared the area beforehand because they say there is a possible presence of weapons. Hatfield was a student at the University of Lethbridge, where he studied philosophy and made the dean's list. He is suspected of having traveled to Montreal and firing a gun from a hotel room, then exiting the building and shooting two police officers, one of them fatally. CBC's visual investigations team has confirmed that Hatfield authored a manifesto in which he expressed anti-government beliefs and ideas associated with the involuntary celibate or incel movement, which is known for its often violent expressions of misogyny. Jonathan Mopetsi, CBC News, Montreal.
4: A group of First Nations in Ontario will eventually own a large minority stake in a new nuclear project. The Williams Treaty's First Nations are buying into the Darlington New Nuclear Project. The $700 million investment is guaranteed by loans from both the federal and the Ontario governments. François-Philippe Champagne is Canada's finance minister.
6: We are unlocking our full potential, both in nuclear energy, but also in terms of Indigenous participation. Today will be remembered, chiefs. You will be remembered in history of this country.
4: This is one of the largest Indigenous investments in a major infrastructure project in the country. The four planned nuclear reactors in Darlington are supposed to generate power for about 1.2 million homes. We're following the results of a provincial by-election tonight in Cape Breton, Nova Scotia, in the new riding of Chaticamp-Margaries-Pleasant Bay. Progressive Conservative Claude Bourgeois is the winner. He beat Liberal Denis Cormier. The riding was created earlier this year to give stronger representation to Acadian Francophones in the Nova Scotia legislature. And tonight, Bourgeois is celebrating.
7: It's about preserving what we have and saying to people, yes, it's okay to be Acadian and be here and be strong. And, you know, we haven't had it easy over the years. I'm talking way back in the 1900s.
4: Tonight's win will add a 43rd seat to Premier Tim Houston's massive majority government. The opposition NDP only has 9 seats. Russia is increasing fuel production and delaying maintenance to

0: cope with oil shortages caused by Ukrainian attacks.
1: Она действительно непростая, но контролируемая.
0: Russia's deputy prime minister told a government meeting the situation is not simple but remains under control. Ukrainian drones have been hitting energy facilities deep into Russian territory. The Edmonton Oilers have chosen a controversial new coach for next season. Mike Babcock has coached several NHL teams. He has a Stanley Cup and two Olympic gold medals, but he's also been accused by hockey players of being a bully. Aaron Collins reports.
2: Mike Babcock has a winning pedigree, coaching the Detroit Red Wings to the Stanley Cup in 2008 and helping Canada win Olympic gold in 2010 and 2014. But some former players like Mike Commodore and Chris Chelios say that winning came at a price, accusing Babcock of being abusive.
3: Mike Babcock is a bully.
4: The word that comes to mind is like really disrespectful.
2: Babcock left his last coaching job with the Columbus Blue Jackets in 2023 before his first season ever even began, accused of demanding to go through players' personal phones, controversies Babcock addressed.
5: I actually don't think my intentions are wrong that often. I think sometimes my tone is for sure, and we have to work at that.
2: The NHL looked into the Columbus situation before greenlighting Babcock's hiring. In a statement, the league wrote that there's no current basis to restrict his employment in the league. Aaron Collins, CBC News, Calgary.
0: And that is your World This Hour. I'm Neil Hurley.
6: The weather forecast for Toronto, Hamilton, and the Niagara region this evening: clearing overnight with winds gusting to 40 kilometers an hour, a low 14. For Wednesday, sunny then increasing cloudiness, a high 25. And for Wednesday evening, a slight chance of rain overnight, a low 15. For Peterborough and the Kawartha Lakes this evening, clearing, a low 11 degrees. For Wednesday, sunny, a high 25. And Wednesday evening, a slight chance of rain, a low 13.
7: Hello, I'm Neil Kirksall.
8: Good evening. I'm Chris Howden. This is As It Happens, the Midnight Edition. Tonight,
7: illuminating the darkness, more is becoming clear about yesterday's shooting in Montreal. But the mayor of the neighborhood where it happened says she and her constituents are still looking for answers.
8: We'll also hear from a local rabbi who knew Michel Mizrahi, a fixture of the city's Jewish community who appears to have died trying to save others.
7: An unacceptable acceptance. Members of the Taliban were in Brussels today for talks with European officials. A former Afghan MP tells us that is a dangerous step towards normalizing Taliban rule.
8: A march through April, May, and June. For weeks now, a Zulu architect has been walking across South Africa to raise money for housing and hopes for a more equitable society.
7: Armadilloed to the teeth, an Oklahoma family goes viral after a video captures their golden retriever helpfully bringing a live armadillo inside the house. I guess they are very vocal about not wanting.
8: And look, she's been around the flock a few times. An Alaska woman opens her home to some unhoused parakeets and winds up with a surprising number of them, all of which you will hear as it happens, the Tuesday edition. Radio that thinks that puts the bird in burden.

0: The details emerging about yesterday's shooting in Montreal are troubling, to say the least, especially for those who knew the victims. 34-year-old police officer Mohamed Lamine Benredouan and 68-year-old civilian Michel Mizrahi. The Quebec Coroner's Office confirmed their identities today, as well as the identity of the deceased suspect. Police are still investigating exactly what happened and why, but they have revealed that the alleged shooter was from Lethbridge, Alberta, and left behind a violent manifesto targeting women and espousing incel ideology. Officials are offering support and condolences to the public, particularly to those in the Côte-des-Neiges neighborhood where the shooting happened. Stephanie Valenzuela is the borough mayor of Côte-des-Neiges, Notre-Dame-de-Grâce. We reached her in Montreal.
1: Mayor, what have you learned about the constable?
2: The constable is somebody that grew up in the borough that I represent, the borough of Côte-des-Neiges, Notre-Dame-de-Grâce. And he was someone that was loved, that was well-respected, not just

0: in the community of our borough, but of course among his colleagues and among our local police station. So it's a tremendous loss, not just for the family, for his colleagues, for his friends, but of course for our community here in Montreal.
1: 34 years old. What are his classmates and friends saying about him?
0: So I did not have the opportunity to know Mr. Mohamed Lamine Benredouane personally, but many people that I grew up with, that I've known my whole life, had the chance to go to school with him. And since this morning, since last night, actually, there's been photos shared on social media of him in high school with them. And so everyone's heart right now is really broken. We are mourning with his family, with his friends, with all his loved ones. And it's just been very heavy for everyone in our community.
1: That heaviness you mentioned, I spoke with a witness yesterday, Brandon Benchimol El-Kaim, who lives in an apartment above the grocery store, and said he and his neighbors will feel the impact of this long after the headlines might go away. What else are you hearing from people who live in that neighborhood, your constituents?
0: Yeah, well, everyone is really still very much in shock. People are still kind of reliving the scenes that took place yesterday, the tragic and also very graphic scenes that they had to witness live in front of their eyes. Some people decided to not go to work today. Some people are staying home and don't want to leave their homes. So really what we've been doing since this morning is meeting with residents, meeting with the local community organizations in the area, meeting with the merchants that were impacted with yesterday's tragedies, and offering them support. There's a line here in Montreal, 811, option 2, for anyone that needs to speak to someone that needs support, that is available for whoever will need them. And, you know, the borough of Côte-des-Neiges-Indigie, the city of Montreal, it is a safe borough. It has always been a safe borough. It is a safe city. And what we're living today is a tragedy that I don't wish upon anyone. And I just want everyone to know that, you know, yes, we're a resilient community and we're going to get through this together. But at this moment, we are a community that is grieving and that is in mourning.
1: Our CBC News colleagues have looked at the violent, misogynistic statement, manifesto left behind by the alleged shooter. From the reporting you've seen on that document, what kind of questions come to mind for you? What has that raised for you?
0: I mean, I question a lot of what's going on in our society. I think that we don't have the full picture or portrait, and I don't want to advance too much on what's in the manifesto, just because, you know, there's an investigation that is taking place, an independent investigation, and so we really have to allow for this investigation to run its course. And just like everyone else, we want to have the answers to what took place yesterday. But it's really just, it's heartbreaking. It's and it's not a time to lose hope in humanity or in our society, but it really puts into question a lot of issues that have been boiling under that are surfacing now in our society. From what is being shared, I think all of it is just completely unacceptable. I still can't believe that we are currently in a society that is in a situation where somebody can be actively shooting in a community where it's peaceful and people live side by side. And you know, the only thing that I can hope for as a mayor is the safety and security of my residents. And that's what I work for every day. And for this to take place in my borough, it's been a complete nightmare.
1: The suspect, as Quebec's coroner's office has now confirmed, was a 25-year-old man from Alberta, a university student. What questions do you have, Mayor, about how he found his way to Montreal, why he chose Montreal?
0: I have so many questions, but the most important question for myself and for everyone really at this time is

0: what can we do for the future to make sure this never happens again? And if there's any trail or any piece of information that can come from those investigations, that's what I would like to learn.
1: Montreal's Mayor Soraya Martinez-Ferrada says she believes Canada's gun laws could, quote, go further, unquote, towards preventing something like this. Is that something you're weighing now as you look to the future?
0: Definitely. I support what the mayor of Montreal had shared in a press conference that I was a part of this morning as well. I think, you know, the last time something of this magnitude took place was December 6, 1989 in Polytechnique, which was also a national, you know, tragedy. So I think there's so much work that we can do to prevent something like this from taking place again. Is it complex? 100%. Is it difficult? Clearly, which is why we're still in a situation where we haven't completely gone all the way in terms of our gun reform. But I think what happened yesterday puts us back in a situation where we really need to reflect on the policies that we have in our country.
1: Mayor Valenzuela, I appreciate this. Thank you.
0: Thank you so much for having me.
2: Stephanie Valenzuela is the borough mayor of Côte-des-Neiges, Notre-Dame-de-Grâce. We reached her in Montreal. The death of Michel Mizrahi is being felt deeply in Montreal's Jewish community. Mendel Raskin was Mr. Mizrahi's rabbi for three decades. We reached Rabbi Raskin in Montreal.
1: Rabbi, I know you've been speaking with Michel Mizrahi's family, including with his daughter, just before you came to speak with me. How is she doing? What did she tell you?
3: It's very hard for them. Very difficult. He was a very special, a great man. A heart of gold. He saved the life of people yesterday. He's a hero. He didn't run away when he heard the shooting. He stayed and he saved people.
1: You spoke with his son earlier as well. What did he tell you?
3: Son told me that his father was his best friend and they was working together and have a very, very close relationship with his father.
1: Is it true that I also read another member of Beth Chabad saying in another report that he was going to meet his son for lunch before all of this?
3: Yes. His son's supposed to meet with him there, in the place there. But his son was coming late and his son was calling him. He didn't answer. But I spoke to a woman this morning. She told me a crazy story. She was on the way to the place of the shooting. And Michel told her this shooting, run away. She didn't understand. She didn't catch what's happening because Montreal is a quiet area. He went again to her. They shooting, run away. So she went away and she was on the way exactly where the shooting was. So she feels if she's alive today with us, with her child, is because of him. And I hear there's many stories how he was guiding people to how where to hide. He saved lives of people yesterday.
1: How are you handling things, Rabbi?
3: It's very difficult because he was a member of our congregation for many, many years. And he was loved by everyone. Everybody loved him. Just this morning, I heard he was offering every morning coffee to everyone. He was paying for everyone. He was going with friends to a restaurant. He was always, I want to pay for everyone. Mm-hmm. He was here always to help, and everybody loved to be around him.
1: He had a shop, is that right?
3: He was selling suits. Mm-hmm. Yeah. And if people didn't have money, he was giving for free.
1: Is it true that they are from Lebanon originally, the family?
3: Yes, yeah. He's from Lebanon. He was living in Israel, and then he came to live in Montreal. So he has three children, one child here, two children in Israel.
1: Mm-hmm. You know, you mentioned the woman that he helped guide away, being shocked. She couldn't believe that this was happening. This is Montreal.
3: Yeah.
1: For you, this has shocked so many people. For you, who's lived in Montreal for some time, how did you process what you heard was happening?
3: Listen, they are not even from Montreal. They came from

0: Alberta. They are not from from the place. They came so far from Alberta. So it doesn't put a scare on people. It's something that happens. But what's the most important is to go out with a message that we should learn from him. We should learn from him how to do goodness and kindness, how to help another person, how to smile to another person, to make from this world a better world in such a difficult world with so many problems. We should become better people.
1: People at the highest levels, highest officials in Montreal and in Quebec are speaking out and very emotional in their responses. The chief of police as well, about the loss of Michel Mizrahi and Constable Ben Redouane. How do you feel about that kind of response?
0: Listen, it's crazy. There's an unbelievable unity of the community. Everybody's helping, and they're helping that cost a lot of money to bring him to Israel. Everybody's involved to help.
1: His body will be taken to Israel? Is that what you mean?
0: Yes. Mm-hmm. Yes, because his whole family is in Israel. I want to say we feel a lot of pain also for the police that was shot, mm-hmm. and our sympathies with the police. And we should hear only good news. It's a terrible tragedy. Yeah.
1: You're a leader in your community for the members of your synagogue. You're also a person dealing with this. How will you offer support as people try to mourn what has happened and deal with what has happened?
0: We tell the people to be strong. We have no choice. We have to come out from this stronger. We have to come out with a lesson in life. A life is precious, and how every day is precious, every hour, every minute. And we have to learn from Michel Mizrahi to do goodness and kindness, to make from this world a better world.
1: Rabbi, I appreciate this. Thank you very much for your time, and please take care.
0: Okay, all the best.
2: Mendel Raskin is a rabbi at Beth Chabad in Côte-Saint-Luc. He's in Montreal.

0: On paper, the apartheid regime in South Africa ended over 30 years ago, but the inequities it created continue to affect millions of people today. One enduring legacy of that oppressive system is unequal access to proper housing. And Wandile Mtiene has been trying to solve that problem for years, but recently he ran into a roadblock. The Zulu architect and founder of the community housing firm Ubuntu Home is hoping to go to Harvard for a master's in design engineering to expand his business and ultimately help more people. But Mr. Mtiene can't afford tuition. So to raise the money, he embarked on a 1,600-kilometer walk from Durban to Cape Town. We reached him fresh from the road back in Durban.
1: Wandile, what is it like to sleep in your own bed?
2: It feels like heaven. It feels amazing. I longed for this day.
1: Our listeners heard a little bit about why you wanted to do this walk. But the day this idea first came to your mind, what were you thinking? Why?
2: I had just gone accepted to Harvard to study my master's in design engineering. And they had also just told me that I did not get any need-based scholarship. And at the same time, I got a call from my sister telling me that my aunt had passed away. Mm. And the first thing that came to mind was that when I was 6 years old, I got to live with her for 3 years. She lived in an informal settlement or a shanty town. And a government official had come and written a number on her wall promising her to get a government-subsidized house. And she had waited 25 years and passed away without having received that home. That experience of living with

in those conditions had shaped me to become an architect and to want to solve these problems. And that's why I was going to Harvard to study masters in design engineering to solve this. So between kind of this concoction of these two

0: to be able to design their own homes, sort of like using AI. So you can say, hey, I want a 2-bedroom home. You know, my budget is $30,000. And you put a pin as you would on WhatsApp, and it kind of geolocates your location and advises on the best foundation, et cetera. So making design accessible, but especially in a country right now that's very prone to climate change, people need access to design that be able to withstand the storms.
1: As you were walking, you know, for 2 months or so, I'm sure there were many lessons learned, physical lessons and challenges. But in terms of your country and the kinds of things people are talking about, dealing with, what did this walk teach you?
0: First of all, it's caused a lot of turmoil even within my family. I think there was a sister of mine who wasn't talking to me for choosing to do this.
1: Why they were mad at
0: So
1: you?
0: they're mad. They're mad because of safety. I wasn't taking my own personal safety seriously, I guess.
1: Are they convinced now?
0: I think so. They came, they flew to Cape Town for the closing ceremony. And I learned that there is the South Africa on the headlines. And then there's the real South Africa and the real people. And you know what I learned is, you know, people are a lot kinder than maybe what we may see on the news. It's a lot safer than we anticipate. There's a great sense of ubuntu, this idea that I am because we are, as I live across culture, across race. And you know, when I got into sort of like the Afrikaner, you know, white community in that sense, you know, there was a reasonable historic fear around sort of how I'd be treated in those particular regions of South Africa, but I was welcomed with love, and it's made me realize that we are actually a lot more alike than we are different. And systems such as apartheid, actually, as Mandela said, you know, it's we have to work hard to hate, and love comes more natural. So that's what I learned.
1: Is there a story or an encounter you had that I'm sure there were many, but is there one that really stays with you as a reminder of what this walk meant?
0: Yeah. One, when I was passing through KwaZulu-Natal, there's a grandma who waited for me at 7 a.m. on the streets. She had gotten wind that I'm coming. When I passed by her home, she shook my hand as though giving me a handshake, but she was really giving me like 30 rands. And, you know, it could be her last 30 rands. And then she sort of prayed for me and wished me well and said, I'm going to accomplish all my goals. And that meant a lot to me and kept me going on the hard days. There was also a time where I got hit by the storm, and then I called my friend to call the next town. They, like, the traffic police came in and picked me up. So when I got to the next town, the shoes were drenched, so I was walking barefoot. And this one lady saw me, and she went and took her Comrades Marathon shoes that she had used and gave them to me. It was a German Afrikaner couple that helped. That, you know, that's generosity to a stranger.
1: Do you feel closer to your country?
0: I feel closer to my country, but I also have a reinvigorated sense of hope for the future. And I have a whole new community. And I think in some ways, I'm struggling to adjust back after being hosted with so much love and care. And so I'm trying to understand who am I post this walk, and how do I take all of these lessons and put them into use? Yeah.
1: And if you do make it to the States and to Harvard, what do you think that will let you do that you're not already doing?
0: I think there's 2.5 million South Africans who are still, like my aunt, on the waiting list for housing. I think in some ways this list has stolen people's urgency to plan more permanently or to find innovative solutions to solve the housing crisis. So my message has been, let's be the change we want to see. I think Harvard will help me scale the impact of the work that I'm doing, as I'll be working with experts in AI and in design, but also give me access to capital. I want to build a micro mortgage bank to be able to finance all of this. So yeah,
1: And if all goes well, when do you hope to be there?
0: mid-August.
1: Oh, that's the goal. Wandile, I appreciate this. Thank you.
0: I appreciate you having me, and I appreciate sort of this story being

0: caught in Canada. That's crazy.
1: Well, I'm glad we could speak. Thank you.
0: Amazing. Thank you.
2: Juan Dilem Tiene is an architect who completed a 1,600-kilometer walk to raise funds for his design engineering program tuition. We reached him in Durban, South Africa.

Here's the influential bluegrass band Country Cooking from upstate New York with a 1971 ditty entitled Armadillo Breakdown.

0: And here is the Napier family of Oklahoma with a brand new group performance that should be entitled Armadillo Breakdown.
1: Bingo, drop it! No! No!
0: Now, interestingly, that second piece was entirely improvised, and it began when a golden retriever named Bingo picked up a live armadillo and took it in the house. Now, I've watched this video 44 times, and I have to say that I'm impressed with Bingo. I'm impressed that he can get a whole live armadillo in his mouth, and I'm impressed by the calm that he exudes as he takes the armadillo inside to show it where he lives. That sense of calm is not shared by Alicia Napier, nor her children, nor her other dog, all of whom immediately freak all the way out. For journalism reasons, here's part of that clip again in slow motion.
2: Bingo, drop it! No! No!
0: Illuminating. Just to be clear, if a dog took an armadillo into my house, I would also scream, and then I would throw up, and then I would immediately put my house up for sale. By the way, the armadillo is fine. A bit later, Bingo carried it back out of the house, and later still, he put it down, at which point it ran off to tell the other armadillos about its terrifying adventure in the loudest place on Earth. Everyone else, including Bingo, is also fine, although now they do live under threat from a vengeful armadillo, as do we all, in a way, you know. Metaphorically, here's organized rhyme with armadillo song.

The Taliban called it a historic first. A former Afghan MP calls it a slap in the face to women and girls living under the group's oppressive rule. Today, a five-member Taliban delegation was in Brussels for a day of closed-door talks with European Union member states. The EU does not officially recognize the Taliban as Afghanistan's government, but increasingly, countries within the bloc want to speed up and increase deportations of Afghans who are denied asylum or commit crimes. So the EU's Commissioner for Migration said they had no choice but to invite the Taliban to Europe for the first time since the group seized power in 2020.

0: 21. Fawzia Koofi is a former Afghan MP who was part of the team negotiating peace with the Taliban in 2020. We reached her in London.
1: Fawzia Koofi, the fact that this meeting has happened, what message does it send to the world?
2: We're a little bit frustrated. I think everyone, especially the women of Afghanistan, are very frustrated and a little bit confused. We're confused because, for very long, we had the impression that European Union, as a whole, Europe as a continent, representing the free world, is principled on protecting voiceless, standing for justice and multilateral organizations, ensuring, those perpetrators are held into account. But today, to see that, they are extending visa for the Taliban representatives to come to Brussels to hold the so-called technical discussions on deporting illegal, or what they say illegal, migrants back to Afghanistan, is from our side beginning of normalizing the situation. And it's in a time that the situation on the ground in Afghanistan just, a few days ago, got even more deteriorated.
1: Further to what you were saying there, a spokesperson for the EU has been telling media that these are technical level contacts, in their words, that this does not mean, that this is not a recognition of the government. What do you say to that rationale, that this didn't happen in government buildings, these were off-site and technical level contacts, not high level?
2: You can name it, you can put it under any modality, but the reality is that they have extended visa for the Taliban members, some of them, highly political, including the former spokesperson of the Ministry of Foreign Affairs, who is very close affiliates of like the minister and has been with the Taliban for very long, and other members as well. So you can name it anything, but it's the beginning of normalization, because this is, from my time of engagement with the Taliban and negotiation, they know how to use the momentum and how to influence and how to, they have been actually trained by the same organizations when they were negotiating with Americans on how to negotiate. So they trained them on how to negotiate. Now they know the skills, how to negotiate to gain more and without any concessions. On the contrary, they have made it worse for Afghanistan without giving anything to their commitments of international accountability. They have made statements that they have not kept their commitment from those statements. So it's the beginning of normalization. And it is quite disappointing that see this happen in Europe. I know that the global community is facing enormous challenge when it comes to rights and justice, but to see this happen in Europe, one wonder, where is now safe to be allies for voiceless?
1: A spokesperson for the European Commission says that, this is happening because of pressure from 20 of the 27 EU member states who want stronger migration policies. Earlier this month, we had on our show an Irish MEP, and I was speaking with her. She supports these policies. She said she personally does not think Afghanistan should be considered a safe country, but she also said this.
3: Just because we deem a country safe doesn't mean that applicants for asylum can't come from those countries, because a country might be perfectly safe and somebody might be still being persecuted because of their LGBTQI status, for argument's sake. But it does make it that little bit harder, and the bar for you to prove that you are being persecuted obviously needs to be provided and grounded in evidence.
1: What would you say to her?
2: On this overall policy of migrants with legal status, I think it's not going to stop the migration if Europe tried to deport the ones who committed crime or close its borders, unless and until the root causes of this problem is not resolved. And the root causes of the problem in Afghanistan is that it's a country that everyone who lives there, men and women, they are living under a suppressive regime that ban women from work, education, and any kind of freedom. It controls a man's mentality, mindset, outfit, their outlook, everything. It's a country that more

0: Even according to the credible report, more than 90% people live in poverty because women are completely erased from public, labor market. So in that, and anyone who speaks out, they try to torture them, extrajudicially kill them, arrest them arbitrarily, disappear. Just last week in Herat province, for instance, under the pretext of the so-called inappropriate hijab, they killed protesters, including children, arrested more than tens of women without any trial, kept them in their captivity centers. And also in Afghanistan, if you're once in prison, the whole society will not accept you. So who? But still, the families protested. So in that kind of a situation, can you imagine if everybody had access to have a passport? They would leave Afghanistan immediately. I can tell that from my contacts on the ground. I can tell from my, engagement with these women. Like a month ago, they arrested three members of my family just because they have a blood relationship with me. And as an act of silencing me outside Afghanistan, they confiscated my house. They thought, that way they will silence me. So they're using extraordinary pressure to silence whoever speaks up. So what do people have? What options people have except leaving Afghanistan? So closing the borders, applying and exerting policies that bring more pressure, deporting people back is not the solution. It's like a vicious circle. You deport people, they will find other way to come back. So I think in order to really have Europe borders protected, they need to make sure to support the people of Afghanistan to help us. And I'm not saying NATO to fight on our behalf once again. Support means at least do not support the Taliban.
1: Fawzia, thank you for this.
0: Thank you.
2: Fawzia Koofi is a former Afghan MP and a women's rights activist. She's in London.

0: Calgary's mayor is calling BS. That is the actual word that Jeremy Farkas used, except he used all eight letters instead of just the two, in a social media video addressing a controversy that has spread far beyond the city limits. It has to do with the city's decision to reduce noise levels and impose a cutoff time for the weeknight Cowboys Music Festival concerts planned for the upcoming Calgary Stampede. Alberta Premier Danielle Smith posted that the fun police have struck again, and federal conservative leader Pierre Poilievre said that, quote, City Hall gatekeepers are making a big mistake killing jobs and smothering country music culture, unquote. Today, the mayor doubled down, though, helping to defeat a compromise motion that would have eased some of the new rules. We reached Jeremy Farkas in Calgary.
1: Mayor, was posting that video cathartic at all, or are you still angry? Do you still feel like all of this is BS?
2: It honestly is frustrating that this is such a huge distraction. We had a coordinated smear campaign from out-of-town politicians, provincially, federally, coming in, lecturing us here in Calgary. Look, noise bylaws are squarely a municipal jurisdiction. And when you see the criticism that comes in from other orders of government towards city halls from coast to coast to coast, telling us to stay in our lane, when you see them coming in, lecturing us, Ottawa politicians coming on social media, critiquing us here in Calgary. You know, it is frustrating as the mayor of a big city, but what I can say is that our council landed on a really pragmatic solution. We're still going to be open for business. We're still putting on the safest and greatest outdoor show on earth, and we're doing so in a way that actually respects our neighbors.
1: Let's break it down for our listeners who don't live there. What do these rules stipulate?
2: Yeah, so our rules are the most permissive of any jurisdiction in North America. So we still go later than the major festivals like Lollapalooza, Coachella, and others. On weeknights, the music ends at 12 o'clock midnight, and with cool-down music to go to about 1 a.m. And then on weekends, the music goes until 2 a.m. So, you know, this allows for the vibrancy of the downtown. It allows for these big festival tents to operate. And I just want to be very crystal clear in that we had some politicians who were just assuming that Calgarians

0: were stupid and couldn't tell the difference between the Calgary Stampede and these big, obnoxious big tents. So we're not talking about the Stampede at all. The Stampede still has its exemption. And, you know, the Stampede's been an amazing partner for about a century or more, working responsibly with the community. What we're talking about is one or two single bad actors who have treated their neighbors like garbage, blasting music at 3 a.m. in the middle of the week. And I ultimately don't answer to the big donors. I don't answer to the politicians trying to protect their friends. Here in Calgary, our city hall answers to the people. So we landed on a good set of regulations here, and we're really looking forward to welcoming the world as part of the Stampede next month.
1: And it was residents who were calling the city and saying, please make changes this year. That's why these changes, these noise level changes, are coming to the music festival.
0: Yeah, so a little bit of the history. Back in 2018 or 19, we brought in a special pilot to allow for an extra exemption to go much later into the night, much louder. And for a couple of years, we attempted to have that exemption, but it was always conditional on good behavior. You had to earn that through goodwill with the community, working with the city on public safety, social disorder, the logistics, and so on. So this exemption was never a guarantee. It was always contingent on good behavior. And what we found is that the poor behavior of one or two operators really ruined it for the bunch. We have about six or seven big tents that operate in Calgary's downtown, and all but one were willing to work with us. All but one worked with us on social disorder issues, on logistics, and we're happy with the new regulations. It was just one single tent, and their operator decided to call in a coordinated smear campaign, called in favors with provincial and federal politicians, swooped in, criticized our local city hall. And again, they tried to assume that the public were stupid and couldn't tell the difference between the Calgary Stampede and this one single tent. But here in Calgary, we know the difference between that Cowboys tent and the Stampede. These are two separate things. But on a go forward, I'm wanting to work and see compromise with any and all of these operators. I think that we can balance the downtown vibrancy in a way that respects that these are residential neighborhoods that they're operating in. And again, I just need to underscore that in Calgary, we still allow for the most longest, loudest concerts of anywhere in North America. So even these revised rules, not giving as much of an exemption, are still more permissive than anywhere else in North America, if not the world.
1: What does it say to you that the premier weighed in? Conservative leader Pierre Poilievre weighed in, said you are smothering country music culture. What does that say to you about this moment?
0: We're not smothering country culture or anything, like blasting techno music at 3 a.m. on a weeknight. That's not Calgary Stampede. Look, I'm the first mayor of Calgary in the last 100 years who actually came from being a rancher to sit in the mayor's chair. My last job was running a ranch out near Cochrane. So I know Stampede culture. I know cowboy culture. I know how to ride a horse. Don't lecture me on these techno concerts blasting at 3 a.m. That is not the Stampede. But what I think what it says is that they're well-intentioned, and they had assumed that we were going after Stampede, which we weren't. And ultimately, they were well-intentioned, but just very ill-informed. So I think once we were able to educate folks that this was just one single bad actor who was treating neighbors like garbage, I think that we've made a lot of inroads. So again, this is just one single bad actor operating a massive tent in a residential neighborhood. It's not the Stampede. It's not all of the other great stuff that's associated with that. And if anything, this is actually protecting Stampede. So having the goodwill of Calgarians to host this party, one of the biggest in the world, is so essential. When we talk about one bad actor ruining the brand of the Stampede for everyone else by blasting techno at 3 a.m. on a Tuesday night, that ruins it for everybody. So again, you're still going to get all the techno you want until about 1 a.m., but we're going to be reasonable in terms of how we respect our neighbors.
1: Mayor, I appreciate this. Thank you.
0: Yeah, thanks for the opportunity.
2: We reached Mayor Jeremy Farkas in Calgary.

Parrots are vibrant, smart, sometimes mocking. They're intelligent companion birds with bright feathers and a knack for imitation. And of all the types of parrots, parakeets...

0: particular make fantastic pets for people who hate silence. But even those people might prefer not to have 50 parakeets flying around their house at the same time, screaming and chattering and defecating profusely. But that is the situation one parakeet owner in Alaska was in after he let his birds mate like bunnies and ended up with 48 little chatterboxes he was suddenly very eager to rehome. Enter Alaska Bird Club volunteer Karen Rappi, who opened her home as a foster to all of the extra birds. She also reviews potential adoptive parakeet parents. Today, Ms. Rappi is caring for 17 parakeets in her home. We reached her in Anchorage, Alaska.
1: Karen, is that sound behind you something you love or loathe at this point?
2: You know, at this point for me, it's just background noise. Yeah.
1: They have their own room, yes?
2: Yes, they're in their own bird room. So,
1: and you love birds, obviously. You're a volunteer at the club there. But how, I mean, what's, is this the maximum you've ever had?
2: No. This guy turned in a total of 48, and several years ago, I did a rescue of a little over 50 of them.
1: And did you have all 50 in your home at that time?
2: Yeah, I had 40 of them. 10 of them I took to animal control.
1: How do you take care of so many?
2: Just takes time. I mean, I'm retired now, so feeding and watering in the morning takes about 45 minutes. All the birds are in big flight cages in the bird room. So,
1: and what kind of condition are they in?
2: If you ask them, they'd be in heaven. they're spoiled.
1: Yeah.
2: By keeping them fed and keeping the cages clean and giving them fresh vegetables a couple times a week and making sure they got plenty of toys to keep them occupied.
1: Are they messy?
2: Very messy when you have this number.
1: Does that come with an odor as well?
2: You know, it does. It seems to, I'm kind of a clean freak, so I clean often in there. Other people walk in and they'll say, well, they can kind of smell it, but if I haven't cleaned cages for a while, but I mean, at this point with this many, you got to clean every other day. So,
1: how long does that take?
2: If I deep clean cages in the room, it takes me about 4 hours.
1: 4 hours plus 45 minutes to feed them every morning?
2: Yes.
1: You sound tired or maybe resigned to your fate, but you did this on purpose.
2: Well, you know, I mean, they needed... Yeah. They needed to be rescued, so I guess we do what we can do to find them new homes.
1: And tell our listeners how it came to be that this person ended up with so many.
2: Well, he just let them breed. He thought that's what the birds would want because that's the natural thing for them to do, so...
1: I mean, yeah, maybe he's not wrong, but that doesn't mean he's right, I guess, is your thinking.
2: Correct. You know, to me, they're just, it's like the cats and dogs. I mean, there's so many that need homes. We don't need to be breeding more of them. Just felt like they're very healthy birds.
1: Okay. Well,
2: he took very good care of them, but, you know, he just, different mindset. He just let them breed, so.
1: I feel like you're rolling your eyes every time. I can hear it. What is it that you love about these birds in particular?
2: I've just always enjoyed parakeets. You know, the Alaska Bird Club, I mean, we rescue all birds. I do not foster those larger birds. We have other fosters for them. I just do the parakeets.
1: Yeah. What are their personalities like, do you think? How would you describe it to people? I used to have, I think we had a couple of budgies and a cockatiel for a minute until they flew away. My dad said they flew away. I think he left the cage open, but that's a story for another day.
2: People that are having them for the first time, I don't think they realize that each bird has its own personality. I mean, some are nice, some are crotchety. And
1: like people.
2: Some get along with, yeah. That's what I tell people when they call and say, hey, my birds aren't getting along. And I'm like, well, they're just like people. You like some, you don't like others.
1: And, well, I mean, the budgies that you had,

0: I mean, how are your parakeets adjusting to this influx of neighbors, temporary as they may be? Or roommates?
1: They're fine. They're not in the same cages with the rescues. I just really have only one old bird left, but then I'm keeping a couple of them because they're English budgies, which we've never seen up here before.
0: Is it going to be hard to let them go?
1: No, you know, I've been doing the foster now for several years, and the whole goal is to, you know, find them good homes, so I try not to get attached to the rescues.
0: Yeah. And what's a suitable home for them if people are listening and want to adopt them?
1: Well, just somebody who will take the responsibility of making sure they get fresh food and water every morning and keep their cage clean and, you know, interact with them because they are social birds.
0: Yeah, clearly.
1: There's so many of them in there. They just talk to each other all day long.
0: Yeah, I bet. They're having a blast. I wonder if they'll feel strange, the ones that you're going to keep when the others leave.
1: I know. Yeah. I think my old bird is so used to birds coming and going. No big deal to her.
0: And what do they listen to on the radio? We love radio around here.
1: They listen to country.
0: Oh, yeah? Okay. Well, Karen, it's been a pleasure speaking with you. Thank you for letting us into your bird room.
1: No problem.
0: Take care.
1: All right. Thanks. Bye-bye.
2: Karen Rappe is a volunteer with the Alaska Bird Club who operates a parakeet foster home. We reached her in Anchorage, Alaska.

0: Europe isn't just hot right now, it's too hot. Several countries have been experiencing record-breaking heat this week, and temperatures continue to soar. Today, France recorded its hottest day ever, as temperatures climbed higher than 44 degrees Celsius. At least 40 drowning deaths have been recorded there in the past week, the vast majority of them young people trying to beat the heat. The Met Office in the UK says temperatures there could reach a maximum of 39 degrees Celsius later this week. That's where United Nations Secretary General Antonio Guterres was today, giving a special address at London Climate Action Week, and the extreme heat was at the top of his agenda.
1: Dear friends, crisis brings clarity. And here in London, the city of Dickens, it is clear that our world is facing a tale of two crises. A climate crisis pushing us deeper toward higher temperature and closer to catastrophic tipping points, and an energy crisis exposing the folly of a world hooked on hydrocarbons. On the surface, these crises may seem separate, but they share the same destructive origin, fossil fuels. And they demand the same answer, a fast, fair transition to clean energy, and a surge in adaptation, resilience, and climate justice for those already facing climate harm. Dear friends, crisis number one, climate chaos, is accelerating before our eyes. We have just lived through the 11 hottest years ever recorded. And today, this city and far beyond are experiencing the hottest day of the year with higher temperatures to come. London isn't just calling. It's cooking. Around the world, climate disasters are becoming more frequent, more destructive, and more costly. And the World Meteorological Organization has warned we ain't seen nothing yet. El Niño is not just knocking on the door, it risks blowing the house down, turning up the heat, disrupting food and water systems, and hitting the vulnerable the hardest. 10 years ago, world leaders agreed in Paris to limit global temperature rise to 1.5 degrees Celsius. Now, scientists say average annual temperatures will exceed that threshold in the coming years. And the task before us is to

0: it to overshoot, shorten its duration, and bring temperatures down below 1.5 degrees Celsius as fast as possible.
1: United Nations Secretary General Antonio Guterres speaking at London Climate Action Week earlier today. We're now at the end of As It Happens, the Midnight Edition. Coming up next on CBC Radio 1, the news.
2: As It Happens, the Midnight Edition will be back again for you tomorrow. I'm Neil Kirksall. Thanks for listening.
1: And I'm Chris Howden. Good night.

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1: From CBC News, The World This Hour, I'm Neil Herland. The alleged gunman behind a deadly shooting in Montreal was a 25-year-old man from Lethbridge, Alberta. A police officer and a civilian were killed Monday. The University of Lethbridge confirms the suspect was a student at the school in southern Alberta. The university says it's cooperating with authorities, but gave no other details. Sarah Levitt has more.
2: Of course, it will take some time to recover.
3: Montreal's Mayor Soraya Martinez-Ferrada says the whole city is shaken by the shooting Monday. A police officer was killed as well as a civilian in an exchange of gunfire with a suspect now identified as 25-year-old Seth Scott Hatfield from Alberta, who was also killed. 34-year-old Mohamed Lamine Ben Radwin was one of the first officers to respond to the call. Officials say he grew up in Côte des Neiges and served the borough with pride. 68-year-old Michel Mizrahi was also killed, a cherished member of Montreal's Jewish community.
2: I want to reassure Montrealers that Montreal is safe and that we need to rely on each other.
3: The provincial watchdog is now heading the investigation in partnership with provincial police. The suspect left behind a manifesto rife with hatred of women. He also espoused anti-capitalist thoughts and called for a violent revolution. Sarah Levitt, CBC News, Montreal.
1: A group of Ontario First Nations is buying into what the federal government hopes will be the future of nuclear power. It's a stake in the new Darlington nuclear project. As Colin Butler reports, they'll build some of the world's first commercial small modular reactors.
4: It's our collective $700 million investment in Ontario Power Generation's Darlington new nuclear project.
5: Chief Ted Williams of the Chippewas of Rama First Nation says it's a major shift in how large projects are developed. For generations, Indigenous communities were consulted on projects built around them. Now they're investing in nuclear and for the first time are part owners. What they're betting on is small modular reactors, a new way to build nuclear, and hopefully a way to create future wealth. The loan is backed by Ottawa and Ontario. François-Philippe Champagne is Canada's finance minister.
6: Certainly today, I think, is a good blueprint of partnership. This is the kind of model you want to put forward.
5: It's a different role for Indigenous communities, not opponents, not observers, but partners. A long-term bet on a new technology and the communities investing in it. Colin Butler, CBC News, London, Ontario.
1: The U.S. Senate has approved a resolution to stop U.S. military action against Iran. The text passed the House of Representatives earlier this month. The War Powers Resolution is largely symbolic, but it reflects the growing frustration of lawmakers with U.S. President Donald Trump's handling of the conflict. The mother of NBC host Savannah Guthrie may have died shortly after she was abducted in February. The network says that claim was contained in a note sent to some media outlets shortly after the kidnapping. The contents of that note were not disclosed at the request of investigators.
7: This is the life that my sister lives, that I live, that my brother lives, that our children live every day. And we are in agony.
1: Savannah Guthrie spoke about the case during the Today Show broadcast on Tuesday. Her mother, Nancy, was in poor health and needed critical medicine.

0: Mike Babcock is the new head coach of the Edmonton Oilers. Babcock has huge success behind the bench, but his controversial coaching style has been heavily criticized. He resigned from the Columbia Blue Jackets in 2023 after allegations he was invading the privacy of his players. Stan Bowman is general manager of the Oilers.
1: There's a trust level that is important here, that I need to trust Mike that he's going to operate that way, and he needs to trust me that we're going to do the same thing with everyone that we interact with.
0: The NHL finished an investigation into Babcock's time in Columbus and cleared him to return last week. And that is your World This Hour. I'm Neil Herland.
2: I am Ifi Chiwetelu. Thanks for spending your night with us here on CBC Radio 1. June is Pride Month, a time to celebrate the history and culture of the 2S LGBTQ plus community. 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We'll kick it off with the CBC podcast, See You in Court. Here's the story of a gay man who lost his job in the 90s and fought back in a very public way.
3: Hey, just a note that this podcast includes some homophobic language. Take care when listening. It's 1990. Madonna is asking you to justify her love. Home Alone is dominating at the box office. And a 24-year-old lab assistant named Delwyn Vriend is called into his boss's office. He works at King's College, a religious school in Edmonton affiliated with the Christian Reformed Church. It's a community that Delwyn grew up in. He went to this school, and he's part of this church. But Delwyn is also gay, and his sexual orientation has just come out, pun intended, in the local newspaper. So when he gets this call to meet with the school's president, it's awkward. According to Delwyn, the president starts off saying, "I understand you might feel more comfortable with men than with women." To which Delwyn replies, "Well, I'm definitely not more comfortable with you right now." By the end of the meeting, he confirms, "Yes, I am gay." The school has no formal policy against being queer, but Delwyn leaves the office knowing his job is in jeopardy. What he doesn't know is that this meeting is the beginning of the battle to protect sexual orientation under human rights law in Canada. And it's a fight that will change his own life in the process.
4: Why do you want to be able to fire me because I'm gay? Why do you want to be able to deny me housing because I'm gay? I don't know, you want me to be on welfare?
5: I don't see why we should have a special rights for everybody. This is what's ruining this country.
6: A really tough-looking guy came up to us and said, "Are you part of this gay case?" And I really did think that we were, you know, about to be subject to some violence.
3: I'm Phelan Johnson, and this is See You in Court, a podcast about the cases that changed Canada. Today, we're looking into the case of Vriend and Alberta. It's a story about coming out and about the cost of fighting for your rights all the way to the Supreme Court of Canada. Claire Bonnieman lives in Edmonton, the same city where this battle started in 1990. And she's here to take us back. So, Claire, before we get into this case, tell me more about Delwyn in 1990.
7: Yeah, I mean, he's a handsome guy, brown hair, big smile. He grew up in Edmonton and is really close to his family. Delwyn started working at King's College a few years ago, and he likes his job. He's good at it. He's come out to his family and started to get involved with pride groups in Edmonton, like GALA, the Gay and Lesbian Awareness Society. So he's out, but only to a select community.
3: So how did the school find out?
7: Even before that awkward meeting with the boss, there are reports that some students found out about Delwyn and brought it to the higher-ups. Leadership informally tells him to basically stay in the closet. They don't approve of what they call his inappropriate lifestyle, something Delwyn finds ridiculous.
8: Lifestyles is an awfully stupid word because I get up in the morning, I go to work, I come home, I eat supper, I go to bed. That's my lifestyle.
3: I mean, that's also my lifestyle. That's a lot of people's lifestyles.
7: I, too, feel kind of seen by this clip.

0: So yeah, I mean, he's joking about it, obviously, but really it isn't easy to be a gay man in the 90s. I'm a queer person who was born in the 90s, so it's not like I'm an expert, but this is about a decade into the AIDS crisis. So that creates a real divide. It's a time when being out comes with real risks. People have lost their jobs or housing because of it. Homophobia is more casual and common. To fight that, Gala is holding a conference in the fall of 1990 and Delwyn joins. He and his dad sign up to do a session on what it means to be the parents of a queer person. And he's willing to talk about the fears that he could lose his job. The local newspaper writes an article about it. The headline, "Homosexual Fears College Reaction Will Cost Him Teaching Post." Delwyn and a rep from King's are named in that article, something he didn't expect to happen. But now he's out, and in a big way.
1: Okay, so that's when he had that really awkward conversation with his boss.
0: Yeah, and he sits with that over Christmas and New Year's. So fast forward to January of 1991. It happens to be his 25th birthday, and he's called back into the president's office. This time, he's told he can either resign or be fired. Delwyn doesn't resign, and he loses his job. And it's a shock, but not a surprise. And Gala, that organization that held the conference, has Delwyn's back.
2: I'm a prairie fairy from Moose Jaw, Saskatchewan. I've worked for unions over the years, and for people to get fired for such a ridiculous reason just didn't sit well with my prairie sensibilities.
0: That's Murray Billett. He's part of Gala at the time, and he and Delwyn become friends. He helps Delwyn file a complaint with the Alberta Human Rights Commission. But his complaint isn't denied. It's never actually heard.
1: So what, they just ignore him?
0: Not exactly. The Alberta Human Rights Commission can't hear his case because sexual orientation is not something that's protected. In Alberta, the Individual Rights Protection Act specified 7 things: race, religious beliefs, color, sex, age, ancestry, and place of origin. And there's no protection on a federal level at that point either.
1: So no legal protection for Delwyn?
0: None.
2: We thought absolutely, with discrimination as blatant as it was, that they would accept the complaint and investigate. But literally, the door was slammed in our face and we had to.
0: So with Murray and Gala's help, Delwyn decides to take the fight to the Alberta Court of Queen's Bench, one of the provincial courts here. He gets a lawyer and pushes forward, with the media following close behind.
3: Delwyn Friend is a homosexual. 2 years ago, he was fired from his job as an instructor at King's College in Edmonton. Ever since, he's been fighting for gay rights, writing letters to politicians and preparing to go to court to challenge discrimination on the basis of sexuality.
4: Politicians are not willing to make a decision. They're constantly backing down. They're constantly trying to...
0: In this news story from 1992, which very much sounds like it's from the 90s, you see a young Delwyn. He's cut his hair short and he rocks an awesome pair of wire-rimmed glasses as he's typing away on this old PC. He's smart, thoughtful, saying the courts and politicians are playing hot potato with gay rights issues.
4: Constantly trying to say, well, we're going to wait for the courts to make a decision. And the courts have always said that they feel the politicians should be making this decision.
0: And I think it's clear that he's hungry for change and maybe even confident he can win. He has this cheeky kind of smile when he talks about the fight.
5: So you'll take your win either way you can get it.
4: I'll take it any way I can get it, that's for sure.
0: There are 4 applicants in this case, including Delwyn and Gala. They head to court to argue that the Alberta government's human rights policies are discriminatory and ask that sexual orientation be added to the Individual Rights Protection Act. And they win. Delwyn celebrates, popping champagne with some of his colleagues at the AIDS Network of Edmonton Society, where he found part-time work after he was let go from King's. And it feels so good.
6: I've demonstrated to them that they were wrong, that they should not have done this, that it is not a legitimate reason to fire someone. Finally, in Alberta, discrimination on the basis of sexual orientation is prohibited. We are finally...
0: There's another cause to celebrate. The language the judge includes in her decision marks a shift.
2: She took what's called judicial notice. Judicial notice essentially means we don't need evidence. It is a well-known, notorious social reality that gay people are getting beat up, discriminated, fired, kicked out of their homes, those kinds of things.
0: Homophobia.

0: Phobia has effectively been recognized by the courts. I watched a CBC report from the day of the ruling, and one guy in Edmonton, a gay man, prints the decision and carries it around with him. He says the words give him hope. But that win, as hopeful as it feels for queer Albertans, doesn't last more than a month.
1: Today, government lawyers appealed a landmark ruling that called the Human Rights Code unconstitutional.
0: The Alberta government launches an appeal of the ruling.
2: It wasn't a big surprise at all that the government was going to take us on because they didn't want to give those damn gays any rights.
3: I think it's a little bit silly. I think it's been demonstrated elsewhere in Canada that they're not on the winning side of the argument. And
4: so this must have been a pretty big blow for the team though, right?
0: Yeah, absolutely. I mean, at this point, they are 3 years into this and they got exactly what they wanted, only for the government to take it all back. Now they have to go back to court to fight the province.

0: Despite the loss, Delwyn and his team are preparing to go to the Court of Appeal, this time with a new lawyer, Sheila Greckel. She's a human rights lawyer who takes on the case pro bono and starts to build a team.
1: It was June, I think, an afternoon in June around Pride Week. I was out on my bike and happened to ride past a park, and I saw a woman that I knew from law school named Sheila Greckel. And she said that she was representing a fellow by the name of Delwyn Vriend, who had been fired because he was gay. And she was about to act as his lawyer in launching a charter challenge against the government of Alberta for failure to include sexual orientation in the anti-discrimination legislation. So I thought, well, that's really interesting.
0: In 1994, Doug Stollery is a lawyer in Edmonton working mostly on construction contracts. After running into Sheila, he offers to support the case, maybe through photocopying or something. And she responds back, asking him to be co-counsel. A shock for sure, considering his experience in human rights law.
1: Very little is an accurate description of how much I knew.
2: So why was it that you think Sheila asked you to join as co-counsel?
1: Well, very good question. This was not a particularly popular case. This was not a case where lawyers were rushing in to take it on. And I think Sheila recognized that it would be important to have someone as part of her legal team who had lived experience in the 2S LGBTQ community. At that time, the number of out gay lawyers in Edmonton, you could probably count on one hand and have about four fingers left over. So that kind of left me.
0: So Doug joins the fight, and the team continues to grow around this case. But even as the community around them gets bigger, Murray says 4 years of public battles are really taking a toll on Delwyn.
3: Delwyn could only handle so much pressure. He was dealing with so much at that point in his life, and I was kind of like his big brother. And
0: what I find interesting is that Delwyn is doing a great job, in my eyes at least. He's funny and smart, and he's got these really quick comebacks. He's a great poster boy for this case, but he is really shy. A self-described introvert, and he never wanted this fight.
3: None of us really wanted to speak to the media because none of us really wanted to be that out. But I just made a conscious decision that I'll step up, I'll do it this time, I'll do it here in Edmonton, and little did I know that the story went national.
4: That really strikes me, those words, that out.
0: Yeah, it's a level, right?
4: Mm-hmm.
0: And of course, coming out, it's not like it's something you do casually or all at once. As a queer person, you're doing it again and again throughout your life in new environments, situations, and even relationships. You take on a little bit of risk every time you share yourself. So hopefully you get to do it in those levels and take those bite-sized pieces when you're ready. But in this case, Delwyn and the other queer members of this team are coming out in the media and again in court and with every Canadian that this story reaches. And Phelan, many of those Canadians are not welcoming.
5: I'd put those gays out on that island by themselves. I don't want them around.
6: I'm afraid that it might affect the lives of our children.
7: I don't see why we should have a special rights for everybody. This is what's ruining this country.

0: In May of 1995, the team heads to the Alberta Court of Appeal for the hearing, and Murray corrals the press out front.
1: All eyes were on Delwyn, and of course, Delwyn's trying to be cool going into the courtroom, and he pushed the door Mark pulled, and so there was this moment where everybody started to giggle when Delwyn couldn't quite get into the courtroom properly. But there was a lot of tension in the air, and we went in and took our seats, and the three justices came out. Justice McClung sat down in the middle, and I kind of said to myself, well, we're screwed now.
0: Justice John Wesley McClung goes by Buzz. He's a former criminal defense lawyer, well-respected in the Alberta legal community, but Doug knows that he is considered a more conservative judge.
2: When Sheila stood up to start our argument, Justice McClung, who is the presiding justice, swung his chair around and faced the back wall so that we had to argue to his back. He didn't want to look at us as we presented our case. I passed a note to Sheila saying, I don't have a lot of experience in litigation, but this strikes me as a really bad sign. And Sheila turned to me and gave that nod. You just have to keep going. You know, it's your job to argue the case. And so whatever may be put in front of you, you have to deal with it. And you just keep on arguing. But it did reinforce for me the importance of the case, because this was a real manifestation of the discrimination that existed in society. We knew we had an uphill struggle, to be sure.
0: The decision comes out in February of 1996. They lost. And now, the team has to figure out how to push forward in a province that keeps pushing back.

0: We left off in 1996. Delwyn Vriend and his legal team are fighting to add sexual orientation to the Alberta Human Rights Code. They've just lost in the Court of Appeal. Not a surprising decision, considering the judge turned his back to their lawyers when they started speaking.
1: Delwyn Vriend and his supporters can't believe the Alberta court sided with the government when eight other provinces protect gays from discrimination.
2: Why do you want to be able to fire me because I'm gay? Why do you want to be able to deny me housing because I'm gay? I don't know. You want me to be on welfare?
0: Delwyn doesn't sound like the self-described introvert here. He sounds angry.
3: Yeah, after that ruling by Justice McClung, it feels like something changes for Delwyn. And when you watch the press conference they hold after the decision, you can see that shift. Delwyn and Murray sit next to each other with a handful of others at this long table. There's a pride flag behind them, another in front, and no less than seven, maybe eight microphones pointing right at Delwyn. There's a sense of exasperation here that feels new. In older clips, he's maybe quieter. He leans a lot on dark humor. At this press conference, he really does seem different. And it's not just the court loss. It's the words that Justice McClung uses in his decision that are upsetting.
1: Justice McClung also talks about morality. Quote, he is unable to conclude that it is a forbidden response to step back from the validation of homosexual relations, including sodomy, rebutting a millennia of moral teaching.
3: Doug points to a disturbing reference to other news that was in the headlines.
4: So, quoting from Justice McClung's decision, it is pointless to deny that the Dahmer, Bernardo, and Clifford Robert Olson prosecutions have recently highlighted public concern about violently aberrant sexual configurations and how they find expression against their victims. Dahmer, Bernardo, and Clifford Robert Olson were all serial sex murderers. And I think Justice McClung was right in saying that people were concerned about the actions of Dahmer, Bernardo, and Clifford Robert Olson. But what on earth did that have to do with our case? Our case was about a lovely fellow who had been fired from his job because he was gay. What does that have to do with violently aberrant sexual configurations and sex murderers?
0: That is a really good question.
3: Yeah, and I gotta be honest, reading the decision today, it was kind of confusing.

interesting to me as well. McClung uses the names in a section where he describes the province's concern over using the term sexual orientation in the law. The province says protection should be limited to what they call

regarded as deviants. And by the way, I did reach out to the Alberta government for their reflections back on the case, but they didn't get back to me before our deadline. And McClung died in 2004, so I can't ask him. But back in the 90s, referencing sexual deviance and even sex crimes wasn't completely out of left field when talking about gay rights. There are interviews with government officials at the time talking about how adding the term sexual orientation could open doors to things like pedophilia. All this to say, this decision is a huge loss for Delwyn and his team. And they have to decide if they can handle taking this fight at least one step further to the Supreme Court.

0: I feel it's necessary at this point to say that Delwyn is just 30 years old. Going back and watching media reports, you get these glimpses into his 20s. You can see when he has a new haircut or if he's wearing glasses or contacts that day. His style changes. This court battle has become his life. He's recognized everywhere. And at a time when most people are discovering themselves, the entire country is discovering Delwyn through the lens of court coverage.
1: Every week, I would go down to Hub's Cigar Store on White Avenue, not far from where we live, to take a look at Alberta Report. And there was a lot of ugly stuff in Alberta Report. And I think of one, for example, where they had a picture of Delwyn and a picture of Graham James side by side. And Graham James was a junior hockey coach who was convicted of sexually assaulting his players. And the side by side photos, you know, suggested that there was some link between the two. Just horrifying. And you can imagine the kind of impact that would have on Delwyn.
0: Headlines like these are a real concern for Doug and the others. Concern for what could make it out of the papers and into real life.
1: There were risks, to be sure. There was also a fear that we might be subject to abuse or perhaps even violence for taking on the case.
0: But in a weird way, Murray says the explosive reaction kind of helps.
2: Some of the editorials that were written, some of the hate mail that I received and hate phone calls that we got, all of that hate ended up backfiring. And I think at the end of the day, helped us be successful because people didn't realize how much hate and vitriol was out there until some of this started to play out in the public.
0: More people are hearing about this fight and more conversations are starting. People are speaking up, even coming out to family and friends. For Murray, that is key to recognizing how common discrimination is and how many it's affecting.
2: In every family across the country and around the world, if you shake that family tree hard enough, the fruit's going to fall out of it. There are gay people in most families.
3: I mean, that's just true. Every Thanksgiving, someone's out. Someone new is out. Okay, but this is the mid-90s, and this case is opening up the discussion around 2S LGBTQ plus rights. But Claire, where's the rest of the country at with all of this?
0: So most other provinces have already included sexual orientation under their human rights code. Alberta and PEI are the only holdouts. And a month after Justice McClung's decision, Federal Bill C-33 receives royal assent. So that officially amends the Canadian Human Rights Act to include sexual orientation.
3: Okay, so then we're good. Problem solved?
0: Yes, but not really. That act only touches federal jurisdiction. This fight is bigger. A challenge to add sexual orientation to the Charter of Rights and Freedoms so that all provinces have to follow the rules. But as Delwyn's lawyer, Doug feels they have a real shot.
1: There had never been a successful gay rights case before the Supreme Court of Canada. And if we were successful again, that might make a significant difference to the lives of people right across the country. I knew that it would affect my life in important ways.
0: So they wanted to be the first gay rights case to win. But to get there, of course, the court has to accept your request to be heard.
3: Right. The Supreme Court will only hear an appeal if the case raises a question of public importance. You have to sell this case to them.
0: Exactly. And on October 3rd, 1996, the Supreme Court of Canada grants them leave to appeal.
2: Yippee-yi-yo-ki-yay, we got it. We have permission.
0: But the celebration doesn't last long. They have a lot of work ahead of them to prepare for what will happen in the courtroom and on the streets.
4: The homosexual community has

0: enough liberties and rights and freedoms and power and money that they are not discriminated against.
1: I have not experienced anything quite so awful in all the years that I've lived in Alberta.
2: You know, there were times when I just thought, I can't deal with this. Please make it all go away.
3: Find out what happens to Delwyn once he gets to Canada's highest court. See You in Court is hosted and produced by me, Phelan Johnson. Claire Bonnieman wrote and reported this episode. Sam McNulty is our sound designer. Catherine Rolfson is our senior producer. And Carla Hilton is our executive producer.
4: I'm Ifi Chiwetelu. You're listening to CBC Radio 1. Tonight we're bringing you a selection of stories in recognition of Pride Month. You just heard part one of an episode titled The Gay Teacher Who Got Fired and Fought Back from the CBC podcast See You in Court. Part two of that story is coming up next.
3: It's 1997, and Delwyn Vreen and Murray Billett are posing for a photo. Murray is standing in a turtleneck and blazer, hands in his pockets, smiling, relaxed. Next to him is his friend Delwyn, with newly bleached hair. It looks like a standard vacation shot. Except just to the left, in golden capital letters, are the words Supreme Court. A reminder that what's to come today is no vacation.
5: Before I even went into the courtroom, I went into the bathroom. And of course, I didn't bring tissue, so I meant grabbing a whole wad of toilet paper because I knew I'd end up having tears rolling down my cheeks. So I just stuffed a bunch in my suit jacket pocket.
3: This fight started 6 years ago when Delwyn was fired from his teaching job for being gay. Now he, Murray, and more than a dozen others are here to make the case that sexual orientation should be protected under the Canadian Charter of Rights and Freedoms. They enter the courtroom, and Murray takes it in.
5: When we went in for the hearing that day, somebody somehow had gained entry and put religious pamphlets on every damn chair, and I was just fuming, like, what? Who would do this?
3: The pamphlets are from a group that has spoken out against gay rights, the Alberta Federation of Women United for Families.
5: I was disappointed and angry. Was I surprised? Not at all. I had the same stuff delivered to my house with stamps on it. So it's crap that I'd seen before, and I would just had to put up with it again.
3: Murray throws the pamphlets out. But for Doug Stollery, one of Delwyn's lawyers, the pamphlets are a sobering reminder of what's at stake today.
6: It was clear when we saw those pamphlets that it was critical that we were there to argue this case.
3: I'm Phelan Johnson, and this is See You in Court, a podcast about the cases that changed Canada. This is Vreen in Alberta, part two. Claire Bonnieman picks it up from Edmonton, where this court battle began.
7: So after two provincial court battles, Delwyn's case has gone all the way to Canada's highest court. What people need to understand is that at this point in history, sexual orientation is still not a written part of the Canadian Charter of Rights and Freedoms. The Vreen team is asking the court to read in sexual orientation, basically to add it to the charter so that provinces can't discriminate against gays and lesbians. The Supreme Court has heard a gay rights case before called Egan and Canada. That fight over pension rights for same-sex couples happened a couple of years before this hearing, and the couple lost that case in a 5-4 vote. So while the Egan case didn't change anything for gay rights, it has given Delwyn's legal team a window into how the court is thinking about these rights. And Sheila Greckel and Doug Stollery, Delwyn's lawyers, see an opportunity.
6: Four of the judges found that that wasn't even discriminatory. And one of the judges, Justice Sapinka, found that it was discriminatory and said, well, this whole area of gay rights is evolving, which led us to think that maybe in another case like ours, he might be amenable to finding a breach of the charter that was not, say, by Section 1. What was needed was one more judge to come on side for us to succeed.
7: So Sapinka was your guy?
6: Sapinka was our guy.
8: Thank you, my lord. Good morning.

0: my lords and my ladies. It is my privilege this morning to represent the appellant, Mr. Vriend, and the other groups before this court in their search for equality. It will be my...
1: That's what it sounds like on November 4th, 1997, when Sheila Greckel stands to address the judges. You can hear a pin drop in the Supreme Court of Canada recording. And seated at the back of that room are Murray, Delwyn, and Delwyn's boyfriend, Andy. Delwyn needs the support. After 6 years, he's tired of being in the headlines. They had a tough time in court before, so Murray is understandably nervous.
2: We were waiting for the questions. We were waiting for them to interrupt Sheila. Didn't happen. You know, Delwyn and I were kind of looking at each other and smiling, you know, thumbs up. Are they actually getting it? It was cool. It was very cool.
1: Doug, who's co-counsel on the case, feels a sense of relief.
3: They all just sat there and listened very carefully. They took notes. They nodded. They were completely respectful. They asked a very limited number of very respectful questions.
4: This sounds like such a shift from their experience in Alberta, where a judge turned his chair around when they started presenting their case.
1: Yeah, they actually told me it felt like night and day. So, you know, respectful judges, check. A binder full of notes and references, check. And more than a dozen interveners speaking on their behalf, big check.
4: I mean, this sounds like a really good sign for Delwyn's team.
1: Yeah, it seems like a pretty stacked deck. And because of that, the team can start to relax as much as you can in the Supreme Court. They're ready for 2 days of hearings, and they have a plan, with plenty of time for Doug to write his closing arguments back at the hotel that night.
3: We thought, well, what we'll do is we won't prepare the closing argument in advance. We'll wait to see how the case is going. And after the first day, that we'll have a whole lot more information that'll help us decide what are the key elements in the closing argument.
1: But you know what they say about best laid plans. After 3 hours of speakers in support of their case, Chief Justice Antonio Lemaire calls for a lunch break and does a little math.
5: My calculations here indicate that we should be finished somewhere around 4:35, so that you know that we intend to try to finish this case today. We'll adjourn till 2 o'clock.
3: Which meant that I was going to have to present the closing argument that we had not prepared at all. So if I wasn't nervous before, it certainly was then.
1: This immediately makes me think of high school, when the teacher says the essay is due first thing tomorrow and you thought it was like next week.
4: I went to theater school and I still have nightmares that I don't know my lines and I have to go on stage. My palms are sweating.
1: So they're living this nightmare, right? And Sheila and Doug find this little couch in a quiet spot and they have to figure out what to say.
3: Some members of our team went and got us sandwiches, and so we sat there and munched away at our sandwiches over the 1 hour that we had, and I frantically wrote out what I thought the argument should be so that I had something to present when it was my turn.
1: Do you remember what was on the sandwich?
3: I think it was probably ham and cheese, but I do remember that it was mustard because it ended up being mustard on the notes that I was reading from.
4: That's some solid sandwich reporting there, Claire. I appreciate that.
1: After lunch and these sandwiches, the legal team on the other side makes their case. John T. McCarthy is the lawyer representing Alberta. He shuffles over to the wooden podium, slides his binder full of notes under the mic, and begins. But 2.5 minutes into his statements, he's interrupted by the judges.
3: The tone changed when counsel for the government of Alberta started to argue. And it was clear that the judges of the Supreme Court of Canada had real difficulty with the arguments that were being made.
1: And what starts happening is surprising. At one moment, John McCarthy tries to show how some gays and lesbians did have some protection in Alberta.
6: However, let me give you an example of how they can access the Act. The Canadian AIDS Society has just used the example of the physical disability of the HIV AIDS virus. And that, of course, is covered under the Act.
1: He's indicated. The judges seem to chastise him, playfully, perhaps. There's even laughter.
7: You have to get AIDS to get protection.
6: No, that's not my point, but

0: to hear those Supreme Court justices really understand it and show it that way, it's moving. It's powerful. It was delightful. It was delicious.
1: Doug is the last to speak that day with his mustard-stained closing arguments. He emphasizes that this fight is about more than one man who was fired. This is not about a job.
2: I would respectfully submit, my lords, my ladies, that if it's limited to employment-related sections, then we will have to wait for a lesbian to be denied accommodation and bring her case forward for that section. We will have to wait for a gay man to be denied access to a restaurant and bring that case forward.
3: You don't think the legislature will get the message?
2: My lord, I respectfully submit that the Alberta legislature has made its position very clear. There is no particular reason to believe that the Alberta legislature will voluntarily take steps to deal with the other sections of the Act. Certainly, there has been no suggestion by my learned friend that that would be the case.
1: And then it's over. The team has an extra day in Ottawa, so they explore the city. And it's a nice break, especially for Delwyn, who by now is so well-known in Edmonton, he can barely get a cup of coffee without being stopped. When they board the flight back, Doug breathes a sigh of relief. His job as co-counsel is done. And there's a sense of joy when they get home.
4: Back at the Edmonton airport, and there was a little celebration at the airport, which was lovely. People came out with banners and things to celebrate the arguing of the case. And my then partner, now husband, came to pick me up. And as we were walking to the car at the airport, a really tough-looking guy came up to us and said, "Are you part of this gay case?" And I really did think that we were, you know, about to be subject to some violence. And when I said that we were, the guy said, "Well, I'm with the Teamsters and we're right behind you on this."
5: I think it's so telling that even when it was someone on their side, it was still that gay case.
1: Oh, yeah. I mean, even though there's so much support and acceptance even, the queer community is still considered an other to so many folks in Alberta and across Canada. But things at the Supreme Court went so well, the team is riding at a kind of high. Even though you can never predict a decision, they keep thinking they just have to flip that one judge, Justice Sapinka, for a 5-4 win. And it feels very doable. Until
4: 20 days after the hearing, Justice Sapinka died. And he was what we viewed as the swing vote in the case. And that only left 8 judges to make the decision. And when there is a tie in an appellate court like the Supreme Court of Canada, the appellant loses, and so we would lose the case.

0: It's early in the morning on April 2nd, 1998. It's been 5 months since the team appeared at the Supreme Court. The decision is due at 7:30 a.m. Edmonton time. They're gathering at Sheila's law office on the city's south side, where the Supreme Court will fax the decision because, you know, it's the 90s. And there are nerves, to be sure, but also hope in the air when Murray notices that someone is missing.
1: We were waiting for Delwyn and Andy to show up at 7:30. And unbeknownst to us, they were parked outside. And Delwyn said, I can't do it.
0: At this point, Delwyn is 31 years old and has spent years of his life fighting for the right not to be fired. And no matter what happens this morning, he is exhausted. Even with his friends and supporters inside, he can't bring himself to open the door.
2: That day was tough. That day was really tough for me. I did not want a decision because I knew that as soon as there was a decision, there would be more media. And I can remember not wanting to go into my lawyer's office that morning, that we knew the decision was coming down.
0: At 7:30, Sheila's fax machine goes off and spits out the decision. And they win. All eight judges have ruled in their favor, and Doug thinks the way it's written is beautiful.

0: It is easy to say that everyone who is just like us is entitled to equality. Everyone finds it more difficult to say that those who are different from us in some way should have the same equality rights that we enjoy. Yet so soon as we say any enumerated or analogous group is less deserving and unworthy of equal protection and benefit of the law, all minorities and all of Canadian society are demeaned.
1: It's a recognition that equality is the basis on which we have founded our society. And it's a recognition of the fundamental importance of the Charter to all of us in Canada. The decision of the Supreme Court of Canada was like poetry.
2: The team celebrates, cheering and hugging, all while the person that started this is nowhere to be seen.
3: And I stood outside your door and I heard the cheers. And I cried. I thought, oh, here it starts. Even though it's the start of the end, it starts again.
2: Despite his reluctance, this ruling pushes Delwyn back in the spotlight. The Supreme Court reads in sexual orientation that morning, effectively rewriting the law in Alberta before breakfast. Later, a crowd gathers at the Alberta legislature, and a photographer snaps a picture of Delwyn and his boyfriend kissing on the steps. And it's a long day of media.
4: After 7 years of legal battles, Alberta's gays and lesbians were celebrating on the steps of the provincial legislature this evening. Their hero, Delwyn Vriend, arrived at his news conference to a standing ovation and delivered this message to Premier Ralph Klein.
5: Shame on you, Ralph Klein. Shame on you, Stockwell Day. You had until 7:45 this morning to do the right thing, and you demonstrated to the very end that you are not a government of the people, you are a government against the people. And I think they have a lot of soul searching to do in that. I win.
6: That's the most ha-ha I win I've ever heard.
2: It's a lot of ha-ha and a lot of win. Mm-hmm. And I mean, it's interesting to hear because I've listened to so much news coverage from this time and you don't get Delwyn laughing a lot. But those four words clearly came straight from the heart and they quickly become the headlines. Some call it kind of glib or maybe even inappropriate given how big this case is. But for Murray, those words say everything.
7: The politicians in charge of our province were bunch of schoolyard bullies. They picked on us. They didn't want to include us. They didn't want to meet with us. And it all just was so juvenile. And so when Delwyn said that, I just about stood up and went, yes, you nailed it.
2: Still, there's something else in the news coverage. An official public campaign launches, calling on the government to invoke the notwithstanding clause.
6: Okay, and how would that work?
2: Basically, it's a clause that would let the province override certain charter protections, including things like equality rights.
6: So if their campaign works, the notwithstanding clause would negate the Supreme Court's decision in Alberta.
2: Yeah, it would be like this fight never happened. And in 1998, it's never been used before. Premier Ralph Klein said his view is they shouldn't use the notwithstanding clause, but the rest of his caucus is divided. And then the angry phone calls start.
8: Office of the Premier, good morning.
2: The campaign is organized by groups like the Family Action Coalition and the Alberta Federation of Women United for Families.
6: Right, and that's the same group that left those pamphlets in the Supreme Court on the day of the hearing.
2: Yeah, and they start pushing back against the Supreme Court decision just hours after it's released.
9: We've seen a pattern of judicial activism in Canada that is one-sided. Kind of a left-wing agenda that has been pushed forward.
10: The homosexual community, as such, has enough liberties and rights and freedoms and power and money, not that they are not discriminated against.
7: Oh, there was so much going on. The level of hate was elevated. The backlash was even more than I expected. They did radio, TV, and print ads in the newspapers. They handed out cards in churches to have the parishioners send postcards to their MLA

0: to tell them to invoke the charter and don't give those gays any kind of equality whatsoever.
1: In Edmonton, the only out gay city councillor receives death threats. Murray is on radio and TV debating some of these groups. And Doug is at a loss.
2: This was very dispiriting after all of the work that we had done. And after getting a unanimous decision of the Supreme Court of Canada to think that we might, notwithstanding all of that, that we might lose. And that gays and lesbians in Alberta might not be entitled to basic fundamental human rights. That was very, very, very disturbing.
1: It has never been harder to be part of that gay case. And while the rights they were seeking are now official, it really doesn't feel safe to be queer in Alberta. In the end, the Alberta government doesn't bow to public pressure. 1 week after the Supreme Court lays down its ruling that sexual orientation should be protected in Alberta's Human Rights Act, Conservative Premier Ralph Klein announces the province will accept it and will not invoke the notwithstanding clause.
3: We have done the right thing relative to the Supreme Court decision. For this government, it was a giant step.
4: A giant step, one that's being applauded by gays and lesbians throughout the province. Very
1: pleased that the team has officially won, and Delwyn can finally get away from this battle and the spotlight. He does an interview on CBC's As It Happens about the decision and whether he'll use it to try and get his job back at King's College.
5: What does it mean for you exactly? How is it going to change your life? Presumably, it doesn't mean that you can walk into the school that fired you and start teaching there tomorrow.
6: No, it could mean that I can go to the Human Rights Commission and file a complaint now against the King's College. But I, in fact, will not be pursuing.
5: You're not going to file a complaint?
6: No, I will not be.
5: Why is that?
6: We have fought for 7 years to achieve what we've achieved today. I don't, at this point, feel that it's necessary for me to go against an institution that I think is a small fish. It's just not worth it. It's been 7 years, and I think in many ways my battle is done.
1: Shortly after this decision, Delwyn leaves. First just traveling, but he officially moves abroad in the early 2000s and lands in Paris, France. And he never moves back to Edmonton. Given all that he saw in those years, Murray's really not surprised.
0: I know it was the hardest thing he ever had to do in his life. Imagine having your name on every newspaper in Canada and a lot around the world. To have your name a household name. To have people reach out that you don't even know and start calling you and your family all kinds of horrible things. And that's why he left the country. And I didn't blame him a bit. I mean,
1: this case led to legalizing same-sex marriage in Canada and broke down other barriers for the 2S LGBTQ plus community. The Edmonton school that fired Delwyn for being gay, King's College, now called the King's University, actually put an inclusivity policy in place in 2018, making them one of, if not the only, religious post-secondary school in Canada to explicitly mention sexual and gender minorities as a supported group. I spoke to the current president, Melanie Humphreys, and she said without question, they were on the wrong side of history in this case, and they're working to reconcile that. And by the way, I did reach out to the government of Alberta for its reflections back on this case. I didn't get a response by our deadline. But Doug told me the impact of Vreend in Alberta goes way beyond Canada.
2: In India and South Africa, Barbados, Mauritius, Belize, the Vreend decision has been cited by their courts in striking down the laws that criminalized same-sex relationships. And so that has impacted the lives of a very large number of people around the world.
1: Through the years, Delwyn has come back to Edmonton visiting family, and he speaks on this experience. And he's back in town for the 10th anniversary of this case in 2008, when he sits down with the local CBC Morning Show and shares how much the media coverage sucked for him.
7: Dealing with media and being in front of cameras was definitely something that took a lot of energy. And, you know, there were times when I just thought, I can't deal with this. Please make it all go away.

0: I think I'm glad that I saw it through. but that was the biggest thing, I think.
1: He was part of a documentary and podcast series that came out in 2024 and has been interviewed for articles, but not a ton. And then 30-ish years later, after this fight, he gets contacted by another journalist, me. And I'll be honest, knowing what I've learned about Delwyn's experience, I felt weird reaching out for yet another interview. But I sent him an email and it took a while and I heard back. In the end, Delwyn said he did not want to be interviewed for this podcast. And as you've heard throughout these episodes, he's already done so much talking. He told me he's not interested in rehashing old stories that do not lead us to changing society for the better.
2: What do you think he meant by that?
1: I think it makes sense. It can be easy to look back on this story as some wild ride from the 90s. Mm-hmm. But today, while we know that human rights cases can be won, we also know that laws can be changed with the stroke of a pen. Fights that take years can all be undone. And so I think for Delwyn and Murray and Doug, there's a sense that you can never stop fighting.
3: We've seen legislation and policies in a number of provinces in Canada restricting the rights of gender minorities. We've certainly seen restrictions on equity and inclusion and diversity in the United States. We're starting to see some of that in Canada now. So all of these are areas where reinforces for us the importance of fighting for human rights.
1: There's this phrase Murray kept repeating when we were speaking for this story. Discrimination hinders coming out.
4: But coming out hinders discrimination.
1: I think that might be part of the legacy of this case, that so many people like Delwyn came out to their families, to their workplaces, to their friends, and more people understood that they know and love someone who is queer and joined the fight against discrimination. This legal battle made coming out easier to do in a lot of ways. And it is something Murray thinks is becoming essential to do once again.
4: I mean, we still have people getting fired for being gay, being picked on, gay bashed. The discrimination's still going on. Legislation doesn't change the heart, it just stops the heartless. Is it better today? Yes, it is. Are we done yet? No, we're not done yet. We will never be done.
2: This case obviously changed Canada. It changed Delwyn, his legal team, and his friends and supporters. How is it for you being immersed in this case?
1: You know, I've been sitting with this story for a while, diving pretty deep into the 90s, and I think I'm mostly struck by just how recent all of this is. And as a young queer person, or even just a young Canadian, I think it's a really important reminder to not take things for granted. Because when change happens that makes our lives better or more equal, someone or something is always paying for that change. And sometimes the price is really steep.
2: Thanks, Claire.
1: Thanks, Phelan.
2: Want to get brunch?

0: Please help spread the word about See You in Court. The best way is to share it with a friend, someone who's interested in stories like this, stories that help define Canada. The show is hosted and produced by me, Phelan Johnson. Claire Bonnieman wrote and reported this episode. Sam McNulty is our sound designer. Catherine Rolson is our senior producer. And Carla Hilton is our executive producer. Special thanks to the Edmonton Queer History Project for their archive collection. Also to the Supreme Court of Canada for use of its webcast recordings. And to Greg Kelly for additional voice work.
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0: 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It's called The Big Five.
1: So, Donovan, what is The Big Five?
0: Yeah, exactly. What is The Big Five? Every week, Tom and I will sit down with a special guest and dive into new topics, debating things like, what are the Big Five farm animals? The Big Five guys named Paul.
1: Martin, Revere, Mezcal, McCartney, John Paul II.
0: The debate is settled by a listener from somewhere across the country. 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
3: From CBC News, The World This Hour, I'm Neil Herland. The federal government will name a northern highway as Canada's first project in the national interest. CBC News has learned the Mackenzie Valley Highway is expected to be elevated to the legal designation. The 800-kilometer highway would connect remote communities in the Northwest Territories. David Thurton reports.
4: The Carney government will announce its intention to list the Mackenzie Valley Highway as a project of national interest. That's according to multiple sources not authorized to speak publicly. The power to do all this exists under C-5, the Building Canada Act, although it allows Ottawa to fast-track projects. In this case, the feds will let northern regulators complete their own review, and once they're done, they will fast-track permitting. The Mackenzie Valley Highway is not just another gravel road. It could offer a vital all-season link to some of the Northwest Territories' most remote communities, especially for the military. Sources also confirm that two other projects are part of the announcement, including another all-weather road and a new deepwater port in Grays Bay, Nunavut, along with a deep geological nuclear waste facility in northern Ontario. David Thurton, CBC News, Ottawa.
3: U.S. President Donald Trump is lashing out at the U.S. Senate for approving a war powers resolution. The measure passed 50-48. It directs Trump to stop U.S. military action against Iran. Chuck Schumer is the Democratic leader in the U.S. Senate.
5: The American people have paid the price for Trump's historic blunder in Iran. It'll go down in the history books as one of the worst foreign policy forays America has ever made, or any country has ever made.
3: In a post on his Truth Social site, Trump calls the resolution poorly timed, saying the senators have just made his job more difficult. The U.S. is still negotiating with Iran on a final deal to end the war. We're following the results of a provincial by-election tonight in Cape Breton, Nova Scotia, in the new riding of Chaticamp-Margaries-Pleasant Bay. Progressive Conservative Claude Bourgeois is the winner. He beat Liberal Denis Cormier. The riding was created earlier this year to give stronger representation to Acadian francophones in the Nova Scotia legislature, and tonight Bourgeois is celebrating.
6: It's about preserving what we have and saying to people, yes, it's okay to be Acadian and be here and be strong. And, you know, we haven't had it easy over the years. I'm talking way back in the 1900s.
3: Tonight's win will add a 43rd seat to Premier Tim Houston's massive majority government. Parents of children who attended a pre-kindergarten program in eastern Newfoundland say their kids were hurt by an early childhood educator. Police investigated the woman but never charged her. Arianna Kelland has more.
7: He just broke down and he was like, no, I can't go back, mommy.
8: Didn't want to go back to his pre-K program run by the YMCA in Torbay, a community next to St. John's. James Zarabecki told his mom, Alyssa, it was because of one of his early childhood educators.
7: She holds me down so that other kids can harm me, and she hurts me.
8: Zarabecki alerted the YMCA, who put the ECE on leave. CBC has spoken with several other parents who say their children told them of similar behavior by the same ECE. Police investigated but closed the case without charges. The YMCA told parents in April the ECE was no longer employed with them. In a statement, the YMCA told CBC privacy obligations prevents them from saying more, but said they followed the proper reporting guidelines and have increased training and mentorship since then. Arianna Kelland, CBC News, Torbay.
3: Team Canada is back on the pitch at the World Cup in Vancouver in a match against Switzerland Wednesday afternoon. If Canada wins or even ties, it will secure a spot in the next round. And that is your World This Hour. For CBC News, I'm Neil Herland.

0: Good evening. I am Ife Chiwetelu. You're listening to CBC Radio 1. June is Pride Month, a time to honor and celebrate the rich history, culture, and resilience of the 2S LGBTQ plus community. Because of that, we're doing things a little differently tonight. In this hour, we're bringing you a past episode of the show I host with Trevor Dineen, Now or Never. From 2024, this episode is titled From the Streets to the Sundance, Stories of Queer Joy and Defiance. This is Now or Never. I'm Ife Chiwetelu.
1: And I'm Trevor Dineen. And Ife, let me tell you, I am feeling a lot of pride these days because last week I brought my whole family to march in the Winnipeg Pride Parade. And I'll be honest, it was bananas.
2: Happy Pride.
1: A record 6,000 people marched together through the streets and thousands more lined the sidewalks, smiling, cheering, and everyone just dancing and having a fun time together. My kids and wife had the best time helping me hand out buttons, and there was a lot of hugging. Like, I did a lot of hugging that day.
0: That sounds like a great time.
1: It was. And for the 2S LGBTQ plus community, this turnout is meaningful because on the other side of all this love and acceptance is this.
3: Stand away from our gates!
4: Across Canada, this has been a day of protest, counter-protest, and even some confrontations over sex ed and LGBTQ rights.
5: We are now calling the police.
6: Last February, this man stormed into a story time at a Calgary library.
7: So what's it like to see these threats and protests at your kids' events?
8: Oh, it breaks my heart.
0: The roots of Pride started with acts of resistance and fights for justice for queer people. It is much bigger than marching in a parade or heading out to a party. And celebrating Pride, it can be reserved or reflective or out loud in the streets or quietly in your home.
1: Which is why this week on Now or Never, we're following the rainbow to discover the different ways people are fighting for pride and the right to be who they are.
0: This is Now or Never.
1: I met a lot of people at Winnipeg Pride this year, but there was one person I met who was there soaking it all up and trying to take it all in. And that's because when they woke up that morning, they had no clue what to expect.
9: I thought it's not going to be like big like that. I thought it's going to be like something small and that's it.
1: So when you show up there and you think it's going to be small and then you see all the thousands and thousands of people there waving flags and supporting, how did that make you feel?
9: It made me feel better and sad at the same time because we don't have such a thing in our country.
1: So when you saw a Pride Parade, what would go through your mind when you were back home?
9: Well, I said I want to get out of here and go somewhere where I'm accepted. My name is Ismail. I'm 36 years old. I'm from Yemen. I moved here last year. I attended the Pride here in Winnipeg, and it was my first Pride ever.
1: In Yemen, homosexuality is punishable by death. So as a gay person, being known for who they are is something Ismail has had to live in fear of for almost all of their 36 years.
9: It's the difficult thing in life to be gay there. It's like you have to hide yourself from your family. You can't talk about it. If you got caught being gay, it's a disaster. You might get killed. They might force you to marry. Yeah.
1: When did you first realize that you would be in danger for just being who you are?
9: When I was a kid. When I found that I'm gay, I knew that it's dangerous to tell. Because in the school when I was a kid, they were teaching us that it's wrong. So you know that when they say it's wrong and you know that you are wrong, so you are afraid to tell people.
1: How do you process that when you're living in a space where everyone's telling you that what you are is wrong?

0: It's difficult actually to hide yourself and be afraid to tell people. Even friends, you can't tell because they might tell people that you are.
1: Ismail had known for a long time that leaving Yemen was the only way they'd be able to live a life where they could be accepted, free, and open about who they are. Until the day came where leaving was no longer something they hoped to do, it was something they had to do.
0: One of my brother, he found out, then he asked me many questions. If I'm having like relationships with others, or when I became like gay, and all these questions. Mm-hmm. He tried like beat me up, and he told like my older brother that I'm gay, and then he tried to kill me that day. So that day I managed to escape from my house and never came back to my family.
1: What's that like, even hearing yourself say that my brother tried to kill me?
0: It's tough. It's not easy. Yeah. I learned that I have to move on and never come back there. You have to start a new life on your own.
1: Have you spoken to your family at all since?
0: No. Since the incident, no.
1: Do you think you ever will?
0: Nope. No. Yeah.
1: What kept you going through all of that?
0: Because, I mean, I have to be who I am. I can't hide myself all life.
1: How did you decide what to do next?
0: When the incidents happened, I have no idea where to go. But I have like a family support from my aunt. She supported me to hide for a while. For a long time, I stayed in Yemen hiding myself from community as well. Then I got the chance to move to Malaysia. Then from there, I could apply to go to a third country. So it was stressed for me because you don't know if you're going to make it or not.
1: For 3 years, Ismail was alone, living in Malaysia, praying he'd be granted refugee status.
0: And they interviewed me many times. And after that, they called me and they said, Canada has accepted your file to be a refugee there.
1: If I were in that room with you the day that you got that phone call, what would I have seen? What was your reaction like?
0: I felt so happy that day. I remember they called me while I was at the mall. I was buying stuff there. And when they called me, I just went home. I didn't buy anything. I just was so happy. I went home. I have a cake and a drink that day. Yeah, so it was a lovely day for me.
1: Did you know you were coming to Winnipeg?
0: Yeah, they told me before coming to Canada that I'm going to be in Winnipeg.
1: And were you Googling, like, what is Winnipeg?
0: I did, actually. I thought it's going to be cold. Yeah, it wasn't that cold this year. I was lucky.
1: Mm-hmm. When you landed in Canada, what did you hope to find here?
0: Freedom. I can have a new life. It's a good feeling that you are free, not afraid from anything for who you are.
1: Does it take a little bit of time to adjust to that? Because you've spent almost your whole life having to hide who you are. Does it take a while to kind of get used to being able to be open and who you are?
0: Still, sometimes I think I say, okay, I still want to hide myself.
1: Really?
0: Yeah. Sometimes I say, okay, let's move on. Yeah. It's not a good thing.
1: How has it been adjusting to your new life here?
0: It's difficult, actually. It's a new country, a new environment, a different culture. It's difficult at first, yeah.
1: What do you need to make it feel like home for you?
0: I need time to adjust, so yeah. And I think it's going to be a home for me anytime. Mm-hmm. Yeah.
1: I saw you at the parade. You and I talked for a little bit at the parade. You had the biggest smile on your face. You were waving a flag. You looked like you were just having a blast, a little bit overwhelmed, I think. Yeah. But you had a big smile.
0: Yeah, that was amazing that day. Yeah, I love it.
1: You're glowing right now. We've been talking about it.
0: Yeah.
1: Your smile is huge. Yeah. When you look ahead to next year's parade, What do you hope your life will look like by then?
0: I hope I find someone to live with. Yeah, I'm planning to have a boyfriend. Yeah, I wish it would be a different parade for me.
1: I look forward to next year's parade and going there and seeing you marching and walking hand in hand with your boyfriend, and I'll be cheering you on the whole time.
0: Yeah, that would be amazing, yeah. It means that people accept me as who I am.
1: When Ismail arrived in Winnipeg, an organization called Reaching Out Winnipeg helped them get settled with an apartment, support, and community. And after everything they've been through, I can just see how grateful they are to be here. But Ismail also wants people to remember that there are so many out there still seeking the safety and the freedom to be who they are.
0: Yeah, for LGBTQ, I know maybe you are here fine and feel safe, but there is another places in the world where they don't feel safe and they don't feel like, how do you feel here? And that's frustrating for me. And I think we should do more to help people around the world.
2: This time last year, Shaylin Lussier was dipping her paintbrush in yellow and painting a rainbow crosswalk in her hometown of Westlock, Alberta.
3: I have seen my town slowly become this like more accepting, loving place. When I was a lot younger, I didn't have that, and I needed it. And this is able to happen. Just, it makes my heart just happy.
4: That it's happening, and it's good to get a bit of color in here.
5: I'm glad the organizers did this. They've done it well. There's a great turnout, and yeah, no, it's good for Westlock.
2: More than 200 people came out on that day last June to support Shaylin and the high school's Gay Straight Alliance to celebrate the town's first Pride Rainbow Crosswalk. But a lot has changed since then.
6: Residents of a town just north of Edmonton have narrowly voted in favor of banning non-governmental flags and non-standard crosswalks from public land. That means symbolic statements like the town's only rainbow paint crosswalk will no longer be allowed.
2: But 18-year-old Shaylin is not backing down.
3: So Westlock, we have a bit of a problem. Our local GSA, the Thunder Alliance, had petitioned for a rainbow crosswalk. We got full support from everyone, the town council, the mayor, just everyone. And it was a wonderful day when we all sat together and we painted the rainbow crosswalk.
7: To the GSA!
3: When I was there on the day of the painting, I remember thinking just like, dang, some kid like me is going to go to their parents and their parents are going to sit down and have an awesome talk with them and say, you are loved, you are valued. Let's go walk across the rainbow crosswalk. We always knew it was a risk, especially the very specific group of people who started the petition and started the plebiscite and deciding that the rainbow crosswalk was not what they stood for and it was neutrality that they wanted. We saw door-to-door, like, campaigning. There were people putting pamphlets in car windows at the high school. And I remember the day that the actual vote took place. Our GSA sat in front of the voting hall, and we had just a little information stand. And we were having a good time. We were blasting music. We were handing out pins to people who were nice to us. We were just having a wonderful, wonderful time, no matter what the results were.
8: Hi, we're just standing outside the Westlock Community Hall where the vote for the plebiscite is currently happening. We've had a lot of really, really cool interactions with people, and it's been a really great day.
4: We've also had amazing feedback from the community, and we hope if you're coming later, come say hi. We'll be here till 8. Bye!
3: Obviously, all of us prepared for the worst, but a lot of us thought there was a huge chance. So, like, I had hopes, but the vote came out. The rainbow crosswalk was voted to be removed, and I think it was by 26 votes we ended up losing that day. And, yeah, it was rough. I remember the shock of it all. I remember

the tears. I remember people hugging each other and crying and saying, this isn't over yet. This isn't the end. We're still here. And I remember looking at the younger ones and I was like, oh, you guys still have a lot left to fight for. But we're still here. So I have lived in Westlock my entire life. I have born and raised. When I was about 11, 12, like I always knew I was different, but when I initially came out, it was kind of an agreed upon thing not to talk about it. It was like, oh, this is you, but that's fine. Just don't like make a big thing about it. I remember specifically coming out and the only words my mom said were, okay. It was an indifference that kind of affected me. I remember there being a few other gay kids at the school because, you know, being gay in a small town, you learn to meet the people. Like, you learn to fish them out. And we would just kind of meet up and we'd just talk. And it was like, dang, this is community. It was kind of an instant snap that, like, we wanted to be seen. It was just kind of a unanimous decision because there was a lot of bullying within our school. Horrific, horrific things people would do if they found out someone was gay or if they, whatever. So we organized a walkout. We stood on the side of the street and we yelled and we had cars honk at us and we had flags and banners and it was just a wonderful experience. I had stood up for like what I believed in before then, but like it was absolutely that moment where I was like, oh, okay, yeah, this is what needs to happen, you know? And that was the big starting point of our GSA. And it eventually turned into, we should have a crosswalk in town. And I remember my mom, both to the crosswalk painting and the little party we had a Pride Corner pop-up party in Westlock a while ago. And she was wearing this shirt that has a rainbow and it says Proud Parent on it. And she, yeah, that was wonderful too. And my dad was wearing the same, they were matching. My parents were never directly homophobic. They were always, don't want to use the word, but neutral. But I saw them change a little bit more, especially as I became more vocal with the GSA. And like, it was so, yeah, if you would have told me from like at the age of 12 that like my parents would be wearing those shirts or like yelling slow like chants out with us, I probably would have looked at you like you were crazy. A big part of Pride would also be changing. Like I want to see the GSA and the queer community at large. I want to see it grow and I want to see Westlock become a more supportive place. I can't expect that the people who created the plebiscite or, you know, have actively shown distaste to us, I can't expect that they will change their ways, but I hope that they'll maybe see their queer relative and think, all right, you're fine. Like, I want to see my, like, little town, my little GSA, everything. I want to see it just be a loving place. Actually, it's pretty cool. The GSA, for the last couple of years, for as long as we've had the GSA, we've done just, like, a Pride week. This year, they did a bake sale, and they did a little Pride parade, actually, yesterday. They did a little Pride parade, and it was just running around with flags and playing music, and it was fun. When I see the Rainbow Crosswalk, I look at it and I think what we've done. And to think about the fact that there were hundreds of people who came to help it get painted or to just sit around and dance. Even now, they were supposed to remove it. Oh, I can't remember when, but they haven't yet. They power washed it once or twice, but it's still like sort of there in the rocks. But I'd love to continue activism, being there for the people who need me to be there. That's my life from here on out. And if I can help another GSA or another queer community or just be there, it would be wonderful.

0: from a small town crosswalk to the queer ballroom scene in Toronto. Coming up on Now or Never, you will hear how signing up to walk in a ball has helped one woman unleash her inner performer and express her sensuality.
1: Ballroom for me has been just like a really nice space for me to explode. It's not straight. It's not

0: I'm Trevor Dineen.
1: And I am Ife Chiwetelu. And today on Now or Never, we celebrate pride. And sometimes feeling an unapologetic sense of pride in who you are requires finding just the right place.
2: This place, when we went to visit the first time, we noticed all the fruit trees, apple trees, crab apples, wild plums, Saskatoons, and a huge cedar tree in the corner of the property. And we knew that this was the place, like it spoke to us, you know. And we began the process of preparing the land. And that was quite the exercise, because we had two push mowers that were pretty well dead, and the grass was 2 feet tall and full of wood ticks. Greetings, my relatives. I introduced myself by the three names I walk with, which are Stand Strong Eagle Woman, Red Horse Running, and Charlotte.
3: My names are Barbara and Fly's Eye, Thunderbird, and Truth Talker. I come from a small community by the name of St. Laurent, Manitoba, and I'm very happy to be here.
1: On a plot of wild prairie in central Manitoba, Charlotte and Barbara are hard at work, because in a few weeks, this land of waving grass and big sky will be home to the Two Spirit Sundance.
3: A Sundance, they dance for 4 days with no food and no water. Intentional sacrifice for the healing of the people. This Sundance is really an historic event. It's an historic ceremony because it's never been done in North America, only for Two Spirit people dancing. Allies and other people can come and support it, but it's for us, by us.
4: Two-spirit is a term used by some Indigenous people to describe their gender, sexual, and spiritual identity. And for elders Charlotte and Barbara, life has shown them that safe spaces for two-spirit people are worth fighting for.
2: When I was growing up, we didn't have these ceremonies because they were still banned. And I'm a product of the 60s scoop and Indian day schools and residential schools. I spent the first 19 years of my life as a ward of the government, being moved from foster home to foster home and eventually to a group home. As an Indigenous person, as a two-spirit Indigenous person, I've felt the backlash of society in ways that most people wouldn't understand. When we look at the statistics about suicides in our youth, we have the highest rates, you know, of any group of people, and I want that to stop. People have come to ceremony because many of us were raised in the Catholic Church or Anglican or Presbyterian, whatever, and we felt that that wasn't for us. And when we found the ceremonies, it was life-changing. It gave us the love, the acceptance, you know, and the respect that we deserved.
3: Charlotte and I felt there was a need for a place for two-spirit people to come together in a sacred ceremony without being told that they couldn't wear things, that they couldn't do this, that they were devalued, that that was safe. So it says, a gentle reminder, you are a wonder and you are gifts. And when you walk onto the land and you walk into that place, it gives you peace, but it's also a sense of belonging. And that's what we want the youth to feel, that they belong in that circle and that no one should tell them that they are not welcome.
2: And we've said to the young Two-Spirit people, Two-Spirit Manitoba may hold a title to this land, but this land is yours. This is your home. When I think of my life today, walking on that spiritual path, that when I was a child and I was in the church, Catholic Church, I couldn't do that, you know? And today, you know, walking

on this spiritual and traditional path. It's life, you know, in its utmost beauty.

0: This is Now or Never. I'm Trevor Dineen.
1: And I am Ife Chiwetelu. And today we are finding the power of pride and the importance of acceptance, not just on the parade route, but in everyday life.
0: Because as great as it is to wave a flag and show your support next to thousands of others, the reality is pride sometimes starts in the quiet of your home.
2: Welcome to my video. I'm going to be trading this Hydra using a trading stand. And they are offering a garden snake, another garden snake. It's not worth the Hydra. They're under.
0: Samantha Jones is like a lot of kids you know. The 10-year-old loves playing online games and recording herself in videos like this one.
2: Oh my god, a golden dragon for a Hydra and a Wyvern? Let me down know in the comments if that's worth it.
3: She's probably the happiest when she's playing video games. Hi, I'm Katie Jones. I live in Sherwood Park and I'm the mother of a transgender child. Her name is Samantha. She's beautiful and she's 10 years old.
2: Guys, hopefully this is fair. I don't want to be scamming, but I'm pretty sure that was a win-win right there.
3: You can tell Samantha's at her happiest because she will continuously chat your ear off. And she'll smile when she's talking and her eyes light up and she's moving around and she's just so upbeat, which is night and day from when this time, like 5 years ago.
0: In the past 5 years, Samantha has gone through big changes. She moved from one town in Alberta to another just east of Edmonton. And when she was 7, she told her family she was a girl born in the wrong body.
3: We've always known that she's going to fall somewhere within the rainbow community, just with how she would walk when she was younger, how she'd talk, how she presented herself. She knew that something wasn't right, and you can tell. There's this book that my husband and I started reading, Parenting the Transgender Child. There are 7 common traits that transgender children have. And the big one that Samantha had that jumped out at me was the fact that she continuously said that when she dies, she's going to come back as a girl. So the idolization of coming back in another life as the other gender is a very big flag saying, hey, she doesn't feel comfortable in her body. They feel like they're trapped in the wrong body. She came home from school one day, was exceptionally upset. She's venting, and at the end of the conversation, completely out of the blue, she's like, Mom, I want to wear a dress. I said, okay, totally all right. And I said, we can go and get the dress tonight instead of playing the video games, or we can play the video games and get the dress later. Which one would you like to do? And her response was just shocking. Like, it just sent chills down my spine. She looks at me and she goes, Mom, the dress is more important. So not only did we get her a dress, we got her some new shoes. We got her some stockings. We got her a couple of other little things here and there. And then when we went home, she put them on. And I don't know if she slept in them or not, but she came down the stairs in the same dress and wore it to school that day. I was a little worried. Her dad was really worried. He was bullied quite extensively as a child, so he was scared that she was going to go through something similar. But after a discussion, we both agreed that sending her with a gender-neutral set of clothing in her backpack, just in case she feels uncomfortable and wants to change out of it, was the best idea. After their first period, which was gym class, Samantha came back to the class and changed out of her dress. And the teacher saw that and immediately pulled her aside and said, hey, so why did you change out of your dress? And she said, well, I'm worried about other kids making fun of me. Her teacher had the best response and said that if any of the other kids start picking on you, you need to come and tell me. And I will address it because my classroom's a safe space and I will not allow it. I want you to feel comfortable with who you are and I want you to wear that dress if that's what you want to wear.

0: and she hasn't changed out of girl clothes since. For her 10th birthday, for her birthday gift, went out and got her name legally changed so that she can start her double digits with her chosen name.
1: Samantha was diagnosed with gender and body dysphoria by her doctor, who specializes in treating transgender children. Katie and her husband, Chris, plan to start Samantha on puberty blockers once she needs them in the next few years. But on January 31st, Alberta Premier Danielle Smith made an announcement by video that could change all that.
2: My fellow Albertans, I strongly believe that we as a society must support and reach out with kindness and inclusion to those who identify as transgender and work to eliminate the discrimination they often experience in their lives. Making permanent and irreversible decisions regarding one's biological sex while still a youth can severely limit that child's choices in the future. Prematurely encouraging or enabling children to alter their very biology or natural growth, no matter how well-intentioned and sincere, poses a risk to that child's future that I, as Premier, am not comfortable with permitting in our province. After much discussion, the government caucus and I have therefore decided to implement the following policies and guidelines for minors age 17 and under. Top and bottom gender reassignment surgeries will not be permitted. For children age 15 and under, puberty blockers and hormone therapies for the purpose of gender reassignment or affirmation will also not be permitted, with the exception of those who've already commenced their treatment.
0: I was actually at work. I watched the video and then I just broke down in tears. The policy that scared me the most was the restriction to puberty blockers. The restricted access to puberty blockers doesn't make any sense because children will have gone through their puberty by the time they hit 16. You might as well take them away. And if she isn't able to start these puberty blockers, she's going to be forced to go through puberty that she is already scared of. She doesn't want her voice to deepen. She's scared of growing facial hair. She tears up when she talks about these things. She doesn't want to do it. It's traumatizing her. It's affected her mental health. I went online to try and find to see if there was any petition that had started, and I was surprised to see that there was none. So I started one. It's gotten a lot of attention since then, which is amazing. The word of me being out and talking to people about Samantha did go through the school, and there was a really negative reaction. So the policies came out on a Wednesday, and the Friday I got a call and I drove to the school and Samantha didn't go back to class for the rest of the day. She drew the transgender flag on her white eraser, and somebody was walking by, saw that, pointed at her eraser and said, "That's disgusting." But the thing that really got her was she was bothered by that, and she took the eraser to a friend of hers and asked, "Hey, so do you think this is gross?" And the friend said, "Actually, yeah, I do." She wasn't able to focus for the rest of the day. And I said, "You be proud of who you are. If you want to wear a flag around your neck as a cape for the rest of your life, you do that. If you want to have a giant sticker on your backpack, you do that. You don't hide who you are. You be proud of who you are." I've been asked before if we've considered moving as a result of these policies. And the reason why I'm saying no is because my husband has also started to actively try and make change. He is actually currently the NDP candidate for our riding for the federal party, not just for our daughter, but for everyone. And honestly, that's my home. Alberta's my home. And as much as I feel there's a lot of room for Alberta to grow, I still love this province, and it would be just really hard to leave it. That doesn't mean that we're not going to do everything we can to get our child the support she needs, especially medically. I've had the discussion with Samantha already about how if these policies come through and we can't get her on puberty blockers, I told her, "Don't worry about that. Mom and Dad will do what we can. If that means that we're driving down to the States to get you your puberty blockers, that's what we're going to do." And she seemed very happy with that response. And I'm serious with that too. So if we're not going to get what we need here, we'll find it somewhere else.

0: The proposed policies are expected to be tabled in the Alberta legislature this fall. Meanwhile, Katie's petition is still online, and she says it's going to stay there, collecting signatures until it isn't needed anymore.
1: Trevor, if I was to tell you I'm going to a ball this weekend,
2: okay,
1: what are you picturing?
2: Ooh, a ball. I would picture a grand place with lots of people dressed nicely in a big circle, and then one woman walks out wearing a large, beautiful blue dress, and there's a Prince Charming, and then her glass slipper falls off, and she's running back to her chariot, and no one knows who she is. It just all these memories are flooding back.
1: Back when you were in the real life Cinderella.
2: 100%. That's the only ball I've ever seen in my life.
1: Well, listen, Disney knows nothing about the kind of ball I'm talking about. And they are just as opulent as what you're describing. But that's about where the comparison ends.
3: So at the back is when you walk out, and you should already be on in your head, like, Ify is gone. You're going to be, I don't know.
1: I love a bald Medusa, yeah. Which I am. Right now, I am getting a crash course on how to walk in a ball by none other than Dre Govinder, also known as Nine.
3: When you want to get to the judges, the closer you are, you want to get into the details of your face. The drama. Look, my nose. My teeth. Turn for the side. I'm going to give you an angle.
1: Whether it's Madonna's Vogue or TV shows like Pose and Legendary, or hearing someone talk about giving realness or serving a look, if you haven't heard of the ballroom scene, you have definitely felt its influence.
3: I would describe it as competitive queer pageantry. You will hear things that come specifically from the ballroom scene, like serving something realness. It used to be underground. It comes in and out of pop culture, but it is queer pageantry. There are a myriad of categories, so runway, face, sex siren, performance, which is Vogue. I call it drag's hot older sister.
1: This weekend, Dre will be walking in the Platinum Pride Ball in the face category. She's walked balls across Canada and in New York, winning trophies and serving looks. But 7 years ago, Dre didn't know anything about this scene. She was just a young hip-hop dancer searching for a place to express herself.
3: I knew there was like these whisperings of this like other queer culture I haven't known. But then one day on Facebook, Legendary Snoopy had a ball posted on an event page. And it was just like, it says something like Vogue Ball or whatever. So I hadn't been to a ball. I don't know what ballroom is. I just entered two categories, which was performance and sex siren. And I walked Virgin Vogue, and I somehow made it to finals. But it was probably the more I started to walk, the more I realized like how innate this is for me. I think I was more just happy to be around more queer people, where I was like, finally.
1: So when you went to that first ball, which I love that your first time wasn't as a spectator, well, you were like, no, I'm competing in these two categories. What was the difference?
3: It's not straight. It's not like masculine. And you can just feel there's like a, you know, like I felt okay, you know, and not, I'm going to get made fun of if I accidentally use my ass. Like, you know, ballroom for me has been just like a really nice space for me to explode. I'm someone who has always had a lot of creative and sensual energy. And sometimes it's hard to know what to do with that energy, especially when it's not for the consumption of men. Right. So part of me getting ready and looking a certain way, especially as like a woman of color, someone small, someone very queer and like very annoyingly out, my makeup and the way I present myself is an armor for me, because I'm like, when I tell you something, I dare you to not listen to me, because I'm going to present to a certain way to look like I have a certain amount of power.

0: It wasn't long after signing up for that first ball that Dre dove into ballroom head first, stomping runways, winning trophies, and even starting her own house.
1: I co-founded a house with my friend, legendary Tamar Miyake-Mugler, and we ran that for about 3 years.
0: What is a house?
1: A house, by definition, is a group of queer people in the ballroom scene who all walk different categories under the name of the house to get points, to get trophies, to get cash prizes. That is what it is by definition. In practice, for some people, we're more of a unit. We bond together. We go out together. We party together. We give your ballroom knowledge and life knowledge back to these younger kids who don't have to make the same mistakes you did.
0: It resonates because as the founder of the house, you were the mother. Mm-hmm. And what did that title mean to you?
1: Oh my God, it's very heavy as the crown. You know, yes, you're doing things like running practice. Yes, you need to make sure that they're prepped for a ball. But it was also things like providing them resources of healthcare, making sure they had safe doctors, being able to do injections, being a shoulder they can cry on. I had about like 10 queer kids that, you know, sometimes it feels like their life is in your hands at some point. And it was like bleeding into my personal life. Like it was just, I really needed a breather and I really needed to invest back into myself because I was giving so much and I was just spinning out, you know. I had also just finished my master's degree. So I was mothering, I was working full time, and I was also completing a 4-year master program. It was a lot. It was a lot. And I had been thinking about leaving for about a year before I actually did. And I was like, I just can't do this anymore.
0: After some time away, Dre is now ready to go back to the ball. For the first time in almost 2 years, she's coming back to the Kiki ballroom scene, this time walking a category she never has before, serving face as godmother of the House of Dior.
1: My reason for coming back was like, one, I just missed my friends. Like, one, I missed, I missed my friends and I missed knowing what was going on. I also had to kind of restructure my relationship with ballroom and being less of a walker and being more of someone who wanted to pass the torch. So my heart has been really into teaching a leader from a little bit more of a step back and just having more boundaries with it.
0: So your mothering days are done?
1: Behind me. Girl, I never want to do that again. Like, I love being a leader, but it's very hands-on. And I'm there to provide support at the capacity that I can.
0: I'm really appreciating this transformation right now because I met you barefaced and right now, like, the eyebrows are done. It does look like your eyes, like, pulled up.
1: I just wait till the lash comes on. Yeah. The lash seals it. As soon as I put, like, the half lash on and I get a little bit of this, I'm like, you can't tell me shit.
0: Is there anything to, like, that debut?
1: I think that's why I'm walking face, you know, but not walking sex iron. It's very much like elevation and a reintroduction back into the Kiki scene. So this is very much like, hi, hello, I'm back, you know? Yeah, I'm back.
0: What is your strategy?
1: My strategy is, even if I lose, you will never remember who won because I'm here to make a moment.
0: The Platinum Pride Ball was last weekend, and guess what?
2: What?
0: Dre won.
2: Yeah! Of course.
0: There was no doubt in her mind. If you want to see what it takes to not just walk face, but win, we'll have pictures on our website, cbc.ca/now or never.
2: This is Now or Never. I'm Trevor Dineen.
0: And I am Ife Chiwetelu, and I would like to take this moment to remind you all to check in on your friends who organize queer events, because during Pride Month, they are in the thick of it.
3: I have another event on Saturday and then the Sunday, and then almost every weekend has something going on. We're supposed to be doing, like, Queer Sober Social goes to Pride Picnic.

0: And I was like, do we want to also do our own version Father's Day? Because a lot of queer folks don't have family that they can go spend it with, myself included. So now I'm preparing for that. So basically every weekend has something going on. I will be all over the city all month long.
1: In most Canadian cities, June is Pride Month. And a lot of the events can be loud, sometimes expensive, often boozy. So if money is tight, venues are not accessible, and you're sober, participating in Pride isn't always easy. But that is exactly where Lish comes in.
0: Hi, my name is Lish Franker. I use they, them pronouns, and I'm the founder of Queer Sober Social. Last year, I was on medical leave and couldn't afford to do a lot of things, and that's kind of how we got started. And also, I was really struggling to find sober spaces. Like, there was some meetups in the city that were kind of just starting, but a lot of those weren't really accessible for me because I couldn't do a lot of walking, and a lot of the sensory-wise, like, it's really loud, I get overwhelmed, cost was a big issue, and just not feeling like I belong, and that's already a common issue for a lot of queer folks. I'm now at a place where I could probably be in a venue with alcohol, but at one point in my life, I couldn't. So going to those party-based events could be very activating for myself and others. I was like, how do I create a space that is mindful of all these things, of like whether it's physically accessible, financially accessible? So yeah, it's been about a year now.
1: You know, there's a kind of irony to what you describe as going to queer events and actually feeling like I can't be here. Did it cause any sort of challenge in your mind of like, I'm hoping to find connection and yet I'm feeling like I can't be here?
0: I think I've experienced that my whole life, especially because I grew up in a really small town. Like, it's predominantly a Christian, white, Catholic, and I have none of those intersectionalities. So I think life kind of just prepared me for those emotions. And I'm the kind of person that will carve out the space and make the space. Younger self would have tried to like squish myself if I was a circle into a square box. Older self is like, no, I'm not going to do that. And when there's that disconnect, I just know it's not the space for me.
1: Well, let's talk about your sobriety. What was your relationship like with drugs and alcohol before you became sober?
0: Not great. That's probably why I am sober. I tried for about a year, I believe it was back in 2020 or 2021, to be sober curious. Unfortunately, with my neurodivergence, a lot of things are black and white. And I'm more prone to not being able to see the limits. And I just found that I wasn't happy with the consumption that I was doing. I was one of those people where I used it to cope instead of using healthy coping skills. So I decided that it was all or nothing, that I think that sober, I tried for a year, I gave it a really good try, and it just didn't work out for me. And I was like, okay, I want to have more clarity in my life. I want to have a healthier lifestyle. Alcoholism also runs in my family. And I was like, okay, this means that I need to change my behavior. I used to love partying all the time, and now I just do it a little differently. I still have a party, but it's like with board games and mocktails, and I love to host, obviously, like I host a lot of events, but you can modify that to be sober.
1: You had mentioned that you found yourself using alcohol and things to cope. Do you see a connection to your neurodivergence and needing some of those substances to be able to cope?
0: Oh, definitely. Like, I did not realize how much social anxiety I had. Like, alcohol made me from extremely nervous and anxious to super confident and feeling myself and like just having that extrovertedness. So I wasn't as afraid to be who I am. And there's a lot of internalized shame when you grow up in a very religious place that is like one demographic. So alcohol made me feel like I could be my unapologetic queer self and that I didn't have to feel so much shame about who I am. Not only that, like with my neurodivergence, stimulants and things like that can help me focus more. And now that I have better tools in my toolbox, like ADHD medication, I've noticed a huge difference. So finding better tools and better coping skills that can mimic a lot of those things, but in a healthier way, has really changed my life. And that diagnosis made that difference. Before them, it was just like so much internalized shame of like, why am I so stupid? Like, I remember telling myself every day, why am I so stupid? Why can't you just get it? Why can't you do it like everybody else? Drugs and alcohol were the ways to cope with that, to kind of silence that inner critic and like not have to deal with that internalized ableism and shame.
1: Those feels like they could come with big shifts in your life, like maybe who's in your life, how people are used to witnessing you. Was there a grief that was also a part of that?
0: Yeah, definitely. I have lost some friends, and those are the friends that I think I really

0: realize that they probably were in my life for a time and they taught me a lot, but maybe moving forward, we've grown apart. Grief is really predominant for the queer community and especially like the sober queer community. Because, like you said, we do grieve like maybe relationship, friendships. We may have to cut off family because of their relationships with drugs or alcohol, like because of our sobriety and our choice to be sober.
1: Which makes the space that you've created with Queer Sober Social that much more important. It's been a year now. How has the group changed in the past year?
0: Well, we started at little tiny park meetups. Our first one, we had about 10 people, and now we average about 25 people at a meetup. We have over 1,000 followers on Instagram now. We started with one, me. A lot of people are like, oh, like over 1,000's not that much. I'm like, if 1,000 people are sitting in this room right now, 1,000 queer people, you'd be overwhelmed. So to me, that's amazing.
1: Yeah, I'm really appreciating the contrast from the environment you've mentioned growing up in, and to hear you now talk about this space that you've created that seems to be able to hold so many parts of you, but also offer that to others. What has that done for you to find home in this community?
0: I find that Toronto is very lonely without the community. It's a very large city and can be very overwhelming. I know when I moved here, oh goodness, 7 years ago now, I was very overwhelmed. If I connect with one person to make a difference, that they feel that they have community, that's what's important to me.
1: What's the feeling that you find yourself left with after a hangout is done?
0: Well, it's pride, so a sense of pride, but also just. So I'm gonna be honest, like if it's been a labor intensive planning, it would be like a sense of relief because now it's done. But also just, it's hard to describe that like warm sensation that you know that you've made someone's day or you've made a little bit of a difference with how grim the world is for a lot of queer people. If I can help be that little beacon of light, which is so cliche and corny, but I love my cheesiness, I'm glad I can do that.
1: Thank you for celebrating Pride with us this week. And if you want to keep that celebration going, head to our website, cbc.ca/now or number, where you can see pictures and videos and meet all the guests on our show today.
2: Big thank you to the producers that helped put the show together this week, Andrew Friesen, Bridget Forbes, Sarah Tate, and Michaela Van Kooten. I'm Trevor Dineen.
1: And I am Ife Chiwetelu.
2: Take care, everyone.

0: Hi, I'm Ife Chiwetelu, and I hope you enjoyed that Now or Never episode from 2024. Tonight, we're shining a spotlight on the history and culture of 2S LGBTQ plus communities. More stories coming up after the news.
1: Picture this, an arcade machine that can fit into the palm of your hand. That's what one college student spent half a year making, setting out to break a world record. Victoria Korhonen is a second-year electromechanical engineering student at Fanshawe College in London, Ontario. CBC's Kendra Sagant stopped by Fanshawe to take a peek at the machine.
2: So it is the world's smallest arcade machine. It plays the world's smallest version of Pong. It is approximately 63 millimeters by 30 millimeters by 27 millimeters. We're still waiting on the official report. This has been in the works for a very long time. It took about 6 months to create while at school. It got fully functioning model, the latest hardware and software updates, and fully playable.
1: That was CBC's Kendra Sagant talking to Victoria Korhonen about her tiny arcade machine.
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4: From CBC News, The World This Hour, I'm Neil Herland. Funerals for the two victims who were shot in Montreal Monday will be held today. A police officer and a civilian were killed. The alleged gunman also died.

0: Natalia Weixel has the latest.
1: The shooting took place in Montreal's Côte des Neiges neighborhood, a densely populated area. It claimed the lives of a Montreal police officer, 34-year-old Mohamed Lamine Ben Redouane. A civilian was also killed, 68-year-old Michel Mizrahi. Quebec's coroner's office has also confirmed the identity of the shooter, 25-year-old Seth Scott Hatfield from Lethbridge, Alberta. Hatfield left behind a long manifesto connected to the so-called incel or involuntarily celibate culture.
2: It's not easy.
1: Yves Francoeur is the Montreal Police Brotherhood president. He says the city's police officers are deeply affected by what happened. The Côte des Neiges Business Development Group was supposed to organize festivities for La Saint-Jean-Baptiste, Quebec's national holiday, but the group says it's canceled the celebrations, seeing as the community is grieving. A funeral service for victim Michel Mizrahi is being held later this morning. Natalia Weixel, CBC News, Montreal.
0: The head of the United Nations nuclear watchdog confirms that Iranian nuclear enrichment sites will be visited by his inspectors. Rafael Grossi made the comment today in Japan. The International Atomic Energy Agency is considered a key source to verify the status of Iran's nuclear stockpile as part of a new ceasefire agreement between the United States and Iran. Days after the federal government and BC made a housing announcement, opinions remain split about the merits of the plan. Critics are calling it a bailout for the housing sector. The CBC's Saurabh Sandhu has reaction from the construction industry.
3: Housing is getting to a point where no developers are taking any permits out now, so there's nothing under construction.
4: Charan Sethi, a Surrey-based developer with Teen Share Group, is encouraged to see government's plan to buy more than 2,000 vacant condos and turn them into affordable housing. He thinks the glut of unsold condos in BC is leading to a pause in construction. Nadeep Khangura, a local realtor, says Ottawa should look at supporting common people by increasing the amortization period.
5: Developers, they will start making houses. It's going to increase employment. It will create employment towards tradespeople.
4: The city of Surrey says currently they have 54,000 units with conditional approval from council that developers are choosing not to advance to the building permit stage due to market conditions. Saurabh Sandhu, CBC News, Surrey, British Columbia.
0: The Carney government will announce some major infrastructure projects today, including the 800-kilometer Mackenzie Valley Highway in the Northwest Territories, an all-weather road and a new deepwater port in Nunavut, along with a deep geological nuclear waste facility in northern Ontario. Well, it's another big day for soccer in this country. Canada's men's team is back on the pitch facing Switzerland at the FIFA World Cup in Vancouver. The CBC's Renee Lucas has a preview.
6: It'll be a sea of red and white jerseys at BC Place this afternoon. The morning after Canada's 6-0 thumping of Qatar, the run was on for Team Canada merch. Bruce Haug manages a sporting goods store downtown Vancouver. He just got an emergency order of 2,700 jerseys, but...
7: They'd probably be gone today, I would imagine.
6: He says demand is well above Vancouver's last big sporting event.
7: Oh, this is the craziest thing.
8: Olympics.
6: Thomas Schneider is Swiss Consul General in Vancouver.
9: I'm obviously a Swiss fan, but I'm also neutral as a Swiss. I just hope that the best team may win.
6: Canada sits at the top of its group thanks to goals scored. CBC sports analyst Shreen Ahmed says...
10: Canada's in a really good position going into playing against Switzerland because at the moment they're poised at the top of the table in Group B. So in order for them to stay there, all they have to do is to draw with Switzerland.
6: Today's game kicks off in Vancouver at noon Pacific. Renee Lucas, CBC News, Vancouver.
0: And that is your World This Hour. I'm Neil Herland.
11: Good evening, Ife Chiwetelu here, keeping you company tonight on CBC Radio 1. 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A curated lineup of programs celebrating stories from the 2S LGBTQ plus communities. From our friends at Bookends with Matea Roach, here's a conversation with author Pete Crichton about finding his soundtrack to Queer Joy, followed by an interview with Taylor Jenkins Reid about a space romance between two women astronauts.
12: 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I'm Matea Roach.

0: The new novel from Taylor Jenkins Reid is a space thriller, love story, and family drama all at once. We launch into the latest book from a literary icon. And later on, Pete Crichton grew up in the era of sex, drugs, and rock and roll, but he really only cared about the rock and roll. He gets into all of that in his new memoir. The new novel from Taylor Jenkins Reid opens with a terrible disaster. There's been an explosion on a space shuttle, lives hang in the balance, and the future of NASA's space exploration program, which has just started accepting women as astronauts, is at stake. And Joan Goodwin, the character at the heart of it all, might end up losing everything she's ever wanted and everything she's ever loved. And that's just in the first few pages. Taylor Jenkins Reid is known for building rich worlds that center fascinating, complex women. Think of books like The Seven Husbands of Evelyn Hugo, Daisy Jones and the Six, and Carrie Soto is Back. You might have heard of some of these. And with her latest book called Atmosphere, she quite literally takes us into a different world. It's a story about the wonders of space and love, and a look at women trying to thrive in the male-dominated world of NASA. I really, really loved this book. It had me crying on the subway, feeling quite embarrassed. But also, maybe that's a good advertisement for the book. I don't know. Taylor Jenkins Reid lives in Los Angeles, and she joined me from her home there for this conversation. Taylor, welcome to Bookends.
1: Oh, thank you so much for having me. I'm excited to be here.
0: Your books have been so embraced by fans all over the world. You are a book club stalwart at this point, and Atmosphere is being really hyped up as the book of the summer, which is pretty intense. What does that mean to you?
1: Oh boy. I mean, is it being hyped up as the book of the summer? I don't think I knew that. I stay really far away from these things, to be honest. I want to write the best book possible, and I make myself crazy trying to do that. And then once the book is done, I spend a lot of time trying to focus on the next one. And so, you know, I wrote the book in the hopes that people would read it, in the hopes that people would, you know, that it would grab them from the first few pages and make them feel something. And my hope is that that happens. I'm really, really proud of so much that is in this book. I am proud of actually completing it, because to be honest, it was incredibly hard to write. But I'm also just proud of the love story. And I do hope that it finds its way to the people that need it, and also the people who would just enjoy it.
0: What was hard about writing this book in particular?
1: Well, the research was incredibly, incredibly intimidating. And I think if I had known, I do a lot of research for all of my books, even, you know, something like Daisy Jones, I didn't really know that much about 70s rock, and I certainly didn't know how the music industry worked. And so I had to do months of research to make sure that I understood what I was writing about. But this one was much, much harder. It was, one, I had to study the history of NASA, start to understand women's roles in it, start to understand the women, the real women that had done the things that Joan, Vanessa and Donna and Lydia are trying to do, so that I could not inadvertently steal any of their stories, that I could be really smart about what the world was really like at that time. And I had to study astronomy, because Joan Goodwin, the main character, is an astronomer before she's an astronaut. So how does that affect how she sees the world when she's having conversations about the things she cares about? I need to make sure that they make sense and they sound like an astronomer would say them. So there was a lot of that. But the thing that was absolutely brutal was I had to learn how the space shuttle works. And I don't just mean how does it make its way into space, how does it orbit, and then how does it re-enter the atmosphere? I mean, what does each bolt do? What are the elements running through? You know, there's Freon to cool down the computers, and there's nitrogen, and, you know, what do they do? Where are they on the shuttle? Where are they coming in from? What are the threats? How are we maintaining the atmosphere? It was more than my very, you know, storyteller, emotions-based brain could handle. And so I had to call in some big guns and ask

0: for help. And so I did. And that's what you see in the detail, not just about the disaster, but also any potential solutions and how Mission Control works. All of that I could not have done without Paul Dye, who is the guy who came in to help me. He's the longest serving flight director at NASA and is now retired. And I reached out to him one day and I said, please, will you help? And he very graciously said yes.
1: Atmosphere takes place during a very specific era in NASA, which is the 1980s space shuttle program. And Joan, your main character, is an astrophysics professor who's recruited to train with NASA as a mission specialist. And this period in history was the first time that NASA was accepting women into their astronaut program. Like, this is where Sally Ride in real life, like, becomes an icon as the first American woman to go into space. And your character, Joan, is thrilled to be there, but then also is navigating this environment where some of the women feel like they have to kind of assimilate and behave maybe like men in order to fit in. What did you want to explore in terms of gender at NASA in this novel?
0: You know, I wanted to explore what it is like when we collectively shift the dynamics of something. And I certainly have a viewpoint of it as a woman that there are many ways to make it in a man's world. Mm-hmm. They can sometimes be in opposition to each other. NASA's not set up for women to thrive, right? It has to change in order for women to thrive in that scenario. The spacesuits aren't made small enough for most women. The gloves are too big for their hands. How do you respond to that? And my personal feeling is that there's no wrong way to respond to it when the system is rigged. I want to see what happens when women bump up against expectation and try to break it down. These are women who are not doing what they've been told to do. They're not going to be quiet. They're not going to just accept the situation for what it is. They're women who are pushing up against the way that the world is and the way that the world is constraining them specifically. And I'm interested in that. I'm interested in the pushing. A lot of people in my own life would tell you that I do a lot of pushing. You know, I think just in general, I don't even mean about gender. I come up against a no and I can't accept it. And so I think I gravitate toward women like that. So someone like Joan, I can put her in a lot of different environments. I can put that personality in a lot of different environments. I'm most interested to see what happens when she comes up against, you know, a guy like Jimmy, who's a fellow astronaut in the group, who makes crude jokes and has certain expectations for the way that women should behave and is just generally kind of a chauvinist. I want to put Joan in that environment and see what she does. And I think that's where you get some interesting things, because what Lydia does is very different than what Joan does. And how can they still find a bond? And yet they do.
1: I want to talk about Joan in depth a little bit more, because she herself is very fascinating. We witness her growth. This novel goes back and forth in time a little bit. We see her grow as a person, as an astronaut, as a woman in love in this book. She's very mature, but also kind of inexperienced in certain other ways. We literally see her drink a Coors Light for the first time. Mm-hmm. How did you balance Joan being this person who's like so wise about space, but then also kind of naive about certain other aspects of life?
0: Yeah. Well, I think honestly, everyone's really lopsided. You know, like most of us are just not incredibly consistent. We're not. There are things that I am very smart about, and there are things that I consistently make some of the stupidest mistakes. I'm not a consistent person. I don't know that many consistent people. I think that what is fun about Joan to me is that she is incredibly bright, and she is incredibly kind, and she is gentle, and she cares about other people, and she cares so deeply about the world. Joan is probably the character that I've written who cares the most

0: about the world and the people in it. She is very good at looking outside of herself. She's not as good at really looking inside of herself. But at the same time, we're also talking about a woman in the early 1980s who, when she realizes she's not that attracted to men, it's not immediately going to come to her, oh, then maybe I'm attracted to women. I think it becomes very natural for her to think, I think maybe romantic love is not that important to me.
1: Mm.
0: She is not going to be stimulated by the same questions in 1981 that she would be today. And I wanted to explore that. But I really do see in Joan a sort of delayed coming of age story. This is a person who has gotten it all right. She did everything she was supposed to do. She's incredibly high achieving. Now that she's achieved this thing that most people could never achieve, there's space and there's room for her to start asking herself some questions. And it's not just related to her sexuality. There are a lot of ways that Joan comes into herself throughout the course of the book.
1: I'm so glad that you brought up, yeah, Joan kind of coming to understand her queerness as part of this journey that she goes on and her having to look inside herself to understand what kind of a person she wants to be. Because the thing that got people in the office, I would say, really the most excited when I was talking to my producers, coworkers about this book was the queer love story. When Joan is in the astronaut training program in Atmosphere, she is drawn to her fellow mission specialist, who's the aeronautical engineer, Vanessa Ford. What brings them together?
0: I think that Vanessa represents, I mean, Joan says, right, at some point, that people say opposites attract, but in Joan's experience, people are just drawn to the thing that they wish to be or that they're afraid that they are. And I think when we look at Joan and Vanessa, Vanessa admires Joan so much, wants to be all of the things that Joan naturally is and knows that that's probably not who she is. And so she's drawn to it in Joan. And for Joan, it's the same thing. I mean, you look at someone like Joan who doesn't quite know herself and has a lot of questions about herself. And here comes Vanessa, who out of the gate knows exactly who she is, who is incredibly confident, who is able to speak very off the cuff about things that Joan has tried for a really long time to put into words. There is an attraction there that is not just about proximity. It's about the fact that Joan wants to be a person that Vanessa would like. And looking at Joan's self through the eyes of Vanessa feels really, really good.
1: Mm.
0: And that is powerful enough to make Joan start asking herself certain questions that she hasn't asked. But it's going to take her a really long time to ask herself those questions. And I think that the reader is going to be ahead of her on that.
1: Mm-hmm.
0: And to me, that's also part of the beauty of Joan, is there is a naivete to her that we get to witness, you know, being mm-hmm. dismantled.
1: Yeah, I mean, as readers, of course, it's like we have the benefit of having that observing eye and also of reading the book in 2025 as opposed to living in the 80s when the way that yeah. queerness was discussed was, well, either it wasn't discussed or it was so different when it was brought up in most circles. A lot of what you're saying of this sort of seeing yourself through the eyes of another, being attracted to someone because they have these traits that you don't have, and then also this sort of like blending together of love and admiration. Like, do mm-hmm. I want this person romantically or do I want to be them because they're so yeah. cool, because they're so smart, because they're so talented?
0: Yeah.
1: Is that something that you think is particular to relationships between queer women? Because this is like very much for me reminding me of how it felt to be 15 years old and like confused.
0: Yes.
1: Literally Googling "Am I gay?" quiz yeah. online.
0: Yeah, well, look, I think society tells us that I think when we meet someone that we admire or want to be like or are attracted to, which are different things,

0: there's this feeling that lights up in us, right? And society tells us, if I'm a woman and I feel this about a man, that means it's romantic. And if I'm a woman and I feel this about a woman, that means it's admiration. So when, I mean, I've had this in my life where I have, you know, oh, that woman is so cool, I want to be like her. And then you realize, well, but I don't want to dress like that. That doesn't feel like me. Wait, what is this feeling? Am I attracted to her? You know, and I, personally for me, also being bisexual, I feel it in the opposite way, which is like, oh, I like that man. He's very interesting. Oh, you know what? I think I want to dress like him. I don't think I'm attracted to him. I think that I like that swagger and I wish I had a little bit of that, you know? So I think that when you live a traditionally straight life, you are not, you are told what those feelings must be and you just go along with it. I think when we get into anything that veers from that very traditional, quite prescriptive way of doing things, now things get gray. Mm-hmm. And you have to think critically about those feelings and what they mean. And it's not so easy. And your answers aren't always going to be the same every time. Mm-hmm. But I think in any romantic relationship, there's always going to be some combination, some percentage of admiration and attraction. I admire my husband greatly, and he has traits that I will never have. And the fact that someone with those traits sees me a certain way is part of what feels good about being around him.
1: That's really beautiful. And like, it is kind of the dream, right? To love someone that much and to have a sense of like, this person's amazing and they love me and think I'm great as well. Doesn't this rock?
0: Like, right. And I think there's an amount of like, I have so much faith in this person because they seem, I mean, I talk about like, my husband is one of the kindest, most generous people I've ever met. And he will do anything for anyone. And he makes it seem like it wasn't a problem at all. And I am not that way. Like, someone asks me for a favor and I'm like, oh, okay, this favor is going to be very difficult for me, but I will do it. You know, like my husband's just, there's just a generosity of heart that he has that I admire and I don't have, but he thinks that I'm kind. He's like, no, I see you as very generous. You do this and this and this. So this person that I think of as so generous thinks that I am also generous when that is something that I worry I'm not. The gift that that has given me is it feels better to be around him. And mm-hmm. I think for Vanessa, it's the same thing. It feels good to be around Joan because Joan is a good person and she cares about other people and she's not thinking about herself first and foremost. She's thinking about her niece and she's thinking about Lydia and she's thinking about other people. And this person who is so good and so kind in Vanessa's eyes thinks that Vanessa is good and kind. And I think that is something that is worth Vanessa, you know, rearranging her whole life for.
1: We're talking a lot about the way that we kind of like see moral qualities in others and the way that that can kind of show up in ways that are not expected. And throughout the novel, the notion of being brave versus being courageous and how can we mm-hmm. be brave or be courageous in certain situations comes up, both in love and in the literal, you know, perilous situation of going to space.
0: Yeah.
1: And Vanessa says, she has this distinction where she says that bravery is being unafraid of something other people are afraid of, but that courage is being afraid, but having the strength to do it anyway. Where did you get the idea to kind of draw that distinction between bravery and courage? Like, is that something that you find relevant to your own life in any way?
0: Oh, definitely. I'm afraid of a lot of things and I do them anyway. I'm a very socially anxious person. Like, I can talk to a crowd of 2,000 people and that's fine. But like a one-on-one conversation with someone, like later, I will be like, oh, did I say something stupid? Like, why did I say that? Do you think that person knows that I didn't mean anything by that? I think I called that wrong, you know, and I'll just analyze it forever. So something like going to a party, I'm like, you want me to do individual conversations with 50 mm-hmm. people and then go home? Like, that sounds so hard, you know, whereas other people are like, it's a party, man. Like, just have fun. And I'm like, oh, I don't know how to do that. You know, so obviously there are going to be things that one person is

afraid of and other person's just not afraid of. That's great. But that doesn't take like real metal to do. I'm interested in the things that you're really afraid of and you do anyway. I am afraid of going to most parties and saying something stupid, but I still go to the party and I risk saying something stupid. That's courage.

0: up day one a person of great character and a person who understands courage. And Joan knows when Vanessa is called to action, she will do the thing she's afraid of doing. And how intoxicating to be around someone that you have that much faith in.
1: I'm talking to Taylor Jenkins Reid about her new book, Atmosphere. I'm Matea Roach, and you're listening to Bookends. There are these really powerful and very emotional moments where Vanessa and Joan are speaking to one another. Joan is at mission control on Earth. You know, she's the one communicating with Vanessa, who's on the space shuttle. They're having a conversation that, you know, could be private, but it's not. It's being listened to very publicly. The main loop between the control room and the shuttle can be accessed by 3,000 people. There's coworkers, family members, all sorts who are tuned in. And it really gets to this idea of, like, what is a public story versus a private story? What do we tell other people versus what are we comfortable saying at work or, you know, on the radio or whatever? Is that a theme that you find yourself exploring in your writing, I guess, this idea of public versus private?
0: Definitely. But you know, I'm able to use these very heightened scenarios. You are working through a disaster in space with 3,000 people listening. You are a movie star and the tabloids are writing X, Y, or Z. I'm able to use that to get to what I think is actually an incredibly quotidian human experience, which is, will the world accept me if they know who I really am? And I think that, yeah, it's obviously very heightened and true for people who are queer, but it's true for every single person. Mm-hmm. So often in our life, we are trying to signal to other people, are you safe to tell the truth to? I like this thing. I don't like that thing. I'm attracted to this type of person. I believe this about the world. I'm this type of mother. Is that a good enough mother? You know, there are so many ways in which we are trying to understand how much we can reveal about ourselves and still be loved. Mm. I think even now with social media, it's become more pointed because everyone's putting forth a public perception of themselves on social media, and none of it, you know, most of the time you're not putting up the bad stuff. And if you are, it's in a very,
1: it's still also a performance, like it's curated.
0: Right. Yeah. Right. And I think that's because fundamentally real life is not palatable. So we're always peddling the public version of ourselves versus the private version of ourselves. Mm. And, I try in my work to just take a really, you know, sparkly jazz hands kind of concept to get into that.
1: I think this is so, like, interesting for me to talk about because you're right. This is something that everybody, particularly in the age of social media, has to navigate. But then the scale that you explore in your writing and the scale on which you also have to deal with this in your real life, because you're somebody who has a significant public profile, is really blown up. Like, you just had this moment where you're on the cover of Time in what felt like a very kind of almost vintage, like, I'm on the cover of Time and also there's a bit of a coming out story in it. I was like, wow, we're back to Ellen's coming out on the cover of Time. Like, it's crazy. You know, you've mentioned in an interview with friend of the show, Tom Power, who does Q here at the CBC, that you feel this kind of complicated and unfinished relationship with being a public figure, which is a sentiment that I relate to, where I have mixed feelings about the fact that I have this amazing job that also means that I walk by a poster of my own face in my office building every day. It's weird. How do you feel about it now? Like, has your feelings on that evolved at all?
0: My feelings are always evolving. I think the overarching feeling doesn't change, which is that if I could just write books and nobody knew who I was as a person, that would be ideal for me. Mm-hmm. And I think that's been true for a long time. I'm just an incredibly private person. And I also think that nobody really knows the real me, except for the people in my life. And so it can become hard to kind of perform this version of me that people

0: think that they know. I find that quite difficult. But the nuances of it have changed, which is I'm also a fan of a lot of people. And mm-hmm. I like it when authors who I really admire talk about why they wrote the book and where it comes from. As a reader and as a fan, I am interested in these things. I understand why they're interesting. When I love a song, I do want to know about the person who sang the song. I am curious in that way. And also, you know, art that touches people sticks with them. And it means a lot when I meet people in person and they tell me that one of my books meant a great deal to them for one reason or another. It hit them at the right moment in their life. They needed something that was in that book. And I was at the right place at the right time and able to provide that. That is a human to human connection. And I value it greatly. So it's a complicated thing. But where I have landed on it is that my job is to write these books. I love my job. And so I'm going to write the book. I'm going to make the book as good as I possibly can. I am going to throw myself into it. I'm going to live and breathe this book. And then once it's out into the world, I hope that people like it, that there's something that I've done that might, you know, they might be able to pull one thread of something that speaks to them and they can carry with them. But that is where I have to see the difference between someone's perception of me is different than the real me. Mm-hmm. And so that's what I've been working on lately, is understanding that there's a person named Taylor Jenkins Reid and they talk about her. And sometimes she has things in common with me. And other times I don't, they made something up and I don't.
1: Sometimes it's like that person sounds interesting. Whoever yeah. that Taylor Jenkins Reid is
0: yeah, right.
1: would love to meet her someday.
0: Exactly. Yeah. But that doesn't mean that I'm her. And I don't have to take that on. That's where I am in the journey, is understanding that like people can say whatever they're going to say about me. Mm-hmm. And it could be the most lovely thing in the world. It could be terrible. It doesn't mean it's true about me. And so, you know, I've always said it's a roller coaster. You can choose to get on it and you can feel as high as it goes and you can feel as low as it goes and you can be on that roller coaster, or you can get off of the roller coaster and you can say, okay, that roller coaster is leaving without me and I'm going to go watch it go up and down, but I'm not going to be
1: yeah.
0: on it.
1: And that's how I feel. I'm just here to write my books and do the work.
0: Exactly.
1: Yeah. Mm-hmm. Yeah. This, honestly, you know what? Healthy attitude. I endorse.
0: I've been working very hard on it. My therapist thanks you for your compliment.
1: All right. Well, compliments to the chef, to your therapist, for sure. We've been talking, you know, you've mentioned motherhood a couple of times in this conversation, actually, and you have in your author's note to Atmosphere this really sweet message to your daughter saying that she's forever your Frances, Frances being Joan's niece in Atmosphere, who's a really, really important person to her that Joan cares for extremely deeply. What did that dedication mean to you? And how, I guess, like, I'm interested also to know whether motherhood has changed your writing in any way.
0: I think it's changed my writing in that I care about the world just so much more. And I don't think that I needed to be a mother to do that. I think it just happened to be how I came to it. I feel so much more invested in the world and the things that I want to change about it feel more urgent mm-hmm. and the things that I love about it feel more beautiful because of the way they will affect my child. So I think that motherhood has changed it in that way. I also think as my daughter's gotten older and is able to understand what my job is, I really want her to be proud of me. Mm. I don't know that I wanted somebody to be proud of me the way that I hope that she is. Her pride in me means a great deal. I think that she's so independent. She's going to be her own person. This is not a kid who's going to go around telling anybody who her mom is. That's not her vibe. But, you know, even something this morning, like I got dressed and Lila and I feel very differently about getting dressed. Mm. I feel like we should all be in black sweatpants and a neutral colored t-shirt all the time. And Lila's like bright pink flowers, skirts, mm-hmm, dresses, mm-hmm. You know, we're just very different. And so often she's like, Mom, is that really what you're wearing? You know, and this morning I came downstairs and I was like, how do I look? And she was

0: like, you know what? You look great. I don't have a single comment. And I was like, whoa, I did it. You know, like, I think she's just a really fun person and she's got such a strong sense of self that I want to be someone that she can look to and have faith in and know was trying her best. I want to try my best and be able to tell my daughter that I did my best and to really mean it.
1: Mm.
0: A lot of what this book is about showing up for the people in your life and doing the hard things. And it allowed me for certainly the first time in a long time to write about how it feels to love a child and watch them grow up. And Joan is able to do that through her relationship with her niece, which is a very close relationship. She is there for Frances at every turn. And that allowed me the opportunity to write some of the things that I've been thinking about in terms of how it feels to watch a kid grow up, a kid that you love so much. And each stage is better than the last, but at the same time, you miss the last one and you're looking forward to the next one. I loved writing about that here. It felt really lovely to indulge that part of myself. And I think the relationship between Joan and Frances is somewhat shaped by how good it felt to write about them.
1: Taylor, thank you so much for sharing your work and sharing your story with me today. It's been such a treat chatting with you.
0: Oh, it's been really, really fun. And thank you for taking the time. It's always really nice to get to remember how hard I worked on a book and the things that I was proud of about it. And so your questions have been a lovely chance to do that. Thank you.
1: That was Taylor Jenkins Reid, and her latest novel is called Atmosphere. I'm Matea Roach, and this is Bookends on CBC Radio. Pete Crichton came of age in Toronto at the peak of the HIV/AIDS epidemic of the 80s. And when he was entering his teenage years, a time when often you're experimenting with sex and figuring out who you are, he couldn't help but feel that being gay was a death sentence. So instead of exploring his sexuality, he started collecting records and dug deep into his passion for music. It wasn't until Pete reached his 40s that he realized he needed to face his fears and figure out how to live his queer life to the fullest. And he writes about that journey in his new memoir, The Vinyl Diaries: Sex, Deep Cuts, and My Soundtrack to Queer Joy. Pete Crichton has spent his career working in the arts, and The Vinyl Diaries is his first book. He joined me for this conversation in our Toronto studio. Hi, Pete. Congratulations on the book.
2: It's a thrill to be here.
1: So this is very exciting for me because I think as a teenager really dove into music as an escape from trying to figure out who I was and what was going on with me. I know you're such a music fan. This memoir is jam-packed full of history and references. Your passion for music started from as far back as you can remember, and you talk in this book about how you danced to sounds when you were a toddler and were always very tuned in to the music that was around you growing up. What was it about music that really resonated with you from such a young age? Why was it important from the jump?
2: I can't really answer it because I, you know, can't really get inside my own head when I was like 2 or 3 years old. But I think, you know, even before I was struggling to make sense of my queerness, music just was another world for me. It was just a playland where I didn't have to worry about my peers. I didn't have to worry about what I said or looked like or acted like. It was just a place to play.
1: Mm. This memoir is structured in a way where you're tying events in your life, relationships that you're in, to the music that you were listening to at the time. When did you realize that this sort of non-linear structure of association was the way that you wanted to write about your life?
2: It's a great question, and I don't know that I really consciously thought about it, and it really just happened organically. It's sort of the way I move through the world is, you know, all my markers are through what records I've bought, what records I've listened to, and that's sort of how I remember my life is really through those moments. So

0: I kept really detailed journals, and when I would go back and look at things that I wanted to write about, I would actually have written down, like, oh, we listened to this record. This song was the one that Preston really liked. This we went to, you know, and so I had this record of these things. So when I would think of something I wanted to write about, there'd just be, like, in this journal, like, bam, bam, bam, bam, all of these associations from different points in my life because of those record albums and those songs.
1: Why do you think it is that songs have this ability to take you back to a moment in time? Like, I have certainly, and perhaps some of our listeners will also have had this, had the experience of you walk into a store and a certain song is playing and you get thrown for a loop by hearing a song that brings you back to maybe when you were a teenager or like a certain party that you were at where you maybe met someone important.
0: I think it just, it brings our emotions alive. And I think, you know, those first times we're experiencing, it's very rich and exciting experiences oftentimes where you're experiencing first love or a passion or a friendship that is just really blooming. And I think those emotions just get attached to these songs and these sounds so that when you do hear them again, even 20 years, 30 years later, it's just sort of this light bulb of like, oh, yeah. You know, and as much as I'm talking about joyful experiences, some really hard ones too, where you kind of brought back into that emotional space where you were when you first heard it.
1: Yeah. You were in this long-term relationship through your entire 30s that it feels in this memoir was a little bit stifling for you, that a lot of your creative impulses and interests didn't maybe have space to breathe in that relationship. Was there a moment when you realized that things weren't working, or was there a slow unraveling? Like, can you tell me a bit about how you realized that that was not working?
0: Great question. And with all due respect to the person in question, it was all about me. It wasn't about him, but it was a slow build for sure. And, you know, I think I really, as you mentioned in the intro, was really, really terrified of HIV and AIDS when I was a youngster. And so just the idea of being married, for lack of a better word, in a very heteronormative kind of way was my salvation. That was, to me, that's how I'm going to survive. That's how I'm going to thrive. And so I didn't really get to date a lot of people. I didn't get a lot of connections with other people. So I didn't really know what worked for me, what would bounce. And so I was with this person for over 10 years and probably wasn't a great match for either one of us, to be perfectly frank. But I think, you know, one of the things I point to in the book is he hated my record collection. So that should have been a sign right from the start that maybe we weren't compatible because it's such an important part of my life. But I think it's just those things build up over time. There was no real thing that I could point to be like, this was the day that it became untenable for me.
1: Yeah. If we can roll it back a little bit and talk about that timeline, because you were born in 1969, you're coming of age as a teenager and, you know, early 20s, right at the peak of the AIDS crisis. You're also coming into a world where the fight for marriage equality becomes this like very central thing in queer communities, and the idea that we can settle down and we can have a regular nuclear family the same way that straight people do was this real anchor for a lot of people.
0: And a real dialogue because of the need for rights, because of what was going on with
1: the need to be able to, for instance, have rights of succession, estates, and all sorts of like legal issues that emanate from unfortunately like having a partner die. But you talk about marriage and monogamy as this kind of salvation was the word that you used. Can you talk more about that? Like, why was it that that felt so important and so central that you'd be willing to sacrifice some of your major interests and sort of just like, I don't know, freedom and creativity in order to access monogamy?
0: Wow, this is deep questions. This is deep. And I appreciate
1: it's
0: it.
1: Deep stuff, yeah.
0: Yeah, I think, you know, I was just so terrified of sex because of the HIV AIDS crisis. I, you know, I was 16 years old when Rock Hudson died. And that was like sort of this big moment in the mass culture's understanding of what HIV and AIDS was. And it just shut me down from like truly wanting to explore my queerness and particularly my sexuality. So, you know, it wasn't so much marriage that I was after, but that idea of a monogamous relationship where we knew no one else was having sex with anyone else, and that felt safe to me. That felt like a protection from the thing that I was most afraid of, which was HIV and AIDS through sexual contact.
1: That's, it's interesting because I think that there's

0: a couple of things that you can access through monogamy. One is that sense of safety. If this is a person who's reliable, that I can trust is going to be faithful, then I'm protected from disease. I'm not going to die. That's important. There's also a sense of you're mirroring heterosexuality, perhaps a little more closely, mm-hmm. that it's a more respectable, perhaps, way mm-hmm. to organize your life. But what's really fascinating about this book is you tell this story about getting to explore queer life, casual sex, hookup culture in your 40s, which is a story that I've heard about from talking to guys your age who've had that mm-hmm. experience, but not a story that I'd read about in a book before. Mm-hmm. Why did you want to dig into that part of your journey?
1: In fairness, to see it, you know, I hadn't read this story, and I sort of grew up thinking your mid-40s is sort of like, you're done. Like, that's the end of your life. And, you know, you might retire and then you might play some golf or something like that. And I had never really read about this midlife excellence or excitement. And so that was a real part of it for me, was like, let's just be honest about what this journey is. And for so long, I wasn't honest about my own desires and my own sexuality, that it just felt like laying it out really openly felt like the right choice to do as an artist and a writer.
0: Was there any nerves involved in laying that
1: out? Yeah. Oh, yeah. Yeah, absolutely. Mm-hmm. Even today, when I think of people reading the book, there's a little bit of me that's like, oh, my God, why did I do that? But
0: talk about that. What does it feel like to be afraid and then put it out there anyway?
1: Yeah, it's because my book is about music a lot. There was this Joni Mitchell interview I read about, and when she recorded Blue, I think it was Chris Christopherson. She played it for Chris Christopherson. And he said to her, like, whoa, Joni, this is too much. Like, you are sharing too much. Keep a piece of yourself. And her answer was something along the lines of, like, that's the artist's job, is to show it all, to be as emotionally raw as possible. So as a huge Joni Mitchell fan, that has stuck with me. And I was writing the book, that voice was constantly there of Joni just saying, share it all.
0: That's so wild to me, because thinking about Blue as a record, I'm trying to imagine a less confessional version of Blue.
1: Yeah. Who would want that?
0: Who would want a case of you, but like a little bit less yearny?
1: No.
0: That's so silly.
1: Yeah. What makes it great is her just emotional bareness.
0: Mm-hmm. Well, you write about a lot of different men in this book, and it's fun. We get to meet these different guys and see a window into so many different people's lives and different queer experiences through your encounters in community. A lot of them are younger guys, and you have some realizations and learnings, I would say, from these experiences mm-hmm. of dating younger men who had different experiences coming of age. Mm-hmm. What did you learn as an older guy from dating younger gay guys?
1: Gosh, everything. You know, I really had this misguided idea. I mean, first of all, I never imagined younger men would be interested in me. That's also a story I wasn't told much as I got older. But I had this misguided idea that I would be the mentor and sharing my wisdom of life. And, you know, it was so misguided. It was absolutely the other way around. And it sort of became this really beautiful reverse mentorship where I just learned what it meant to be a queer person in the world today through this dialogue and through just sort of seeing how these different men are moving through the world. And it allowed me to sort of pick little pieces of each of them and build the kind of person I wanted to be.
0: Mm. What do you think, I guess, can you comment on what it has meant to come of age as a queer person? Say, this is weird for me to be asking, because I guess I'm the person who's in this age bracket who should be commenting on it. But like, what did you specifically learn from queer people in their 20s, gay guys in their 20s, mm-hmm. about what it means to be gay? Because I do think cross-generational relationships in the gay community are so important.
1: 100%.
0: And something that a lot of people who are queer, unfortunately, don't have access to.
1: Mm-hmm. I agree with you. I think they're so important. And that's something I learned through the book. What I learned, I just was bravery. Like, just these young men who were coming out when they were 13 years old or 14 years old, still not even in high school sometimes. And they're just unashamedness of it. I'm not sure that's a word, but they were just so owned it, and they weren't afraid of their sexuality. They had sex when they were younger. They dated men when they were in their teenage years. And that to me was like such a revelation, because that didn't seem accessible to me when I was in that age.
0: Have you, in your experiences in the queer community in Toronto, I know that you're a bit young perhaps to have directly lost people to HIV/AIDS, mm-hmm. but

0: Have you had interactions with people who are of the generation a bit above you who really lived through that, who were out during the AIDS crisis, who had that direct experience of having to go to hospitals? Like, is there any learning that you've had from gay guys older than yourself?
1: Yes and no. Definitely, I am friends with people now of that generation, but it's not something that comes up a lot, to be honest. I think there was, at least in the friendships I have now, there's just a, I don't know if it's a reluctance to talk about it, but it's very tough.
0: It's a trauma.
1: Period to talk about, and it is trauma. So, you know, when you're sipping over a glass of wine, it's not something that comes up a lot. But I think I was younger than a lot of people at that time, which is a different experience. You know, I wasn't at the funerals. I wasn't going to the hospitals. But I think watching all that was a very different kind of trauma. And it's even hard to identify it as trauma because it feels like what happened
0: adjacent,
1: outside was...
0: Perhaps, yeah.
2: There's a line in this book about shame and shame and queerness that was really impactful, where you say maybe shame is the queer norm, not pride.
0: How has writing this story affected your perspective on shame?
1: It's interesting. You know, we talked a little bit about talking to these younger men and how free they lived. And this is sort of like the flip side to that coin, where a lot of the younger men I met had been out and not out, sort of dating, for lack of a better term, men who weren't so careful and weren't so nice to them. And this is because of the advent of apps. They could meet some guy, you know, down the block or around the corner, go meet them for sex, then come home. They're back in their parents' house. They're not out yet, so they can't talk about it to their parents. They can't talk about it to their friends. And it sort of becomes this really private experience. And I think because they can't talk about it, that is sort of this buildup of shame. It's like, well, why? What's wrong with it that I'm not allowed to recognize when my peers are doing the exact same thing? Is sort of the flip side of all that celebratory stuff that I think I was trying to talk about.
0: Yeah. I'm talking to the writer Pete Crichton about his memoir, The Vinyl Diaries. I'm Mateo Roach, and this is Bookends. You write early on in The Vinyl Diaries about being 48 and having this incredible date at the Adam Ant concert. And there's this kind of understanding. People talk about second adolescence. There's an understanding that sometimes life starts a bit later. Is there any element of grief that you feel for not having been able to live your full self sooner?
1: For sure. That resonates with me. I think, you know, it's when I first started going out to gay bars, it was very much a lot of like dance diva remixes and stuff like that. And just the kind of music that I didn't resonate with. So I was sort of like, well, if that's all queer culture is, what, like,
0: what
1: I'm
0: is
1: not
0: there
1: that
0: for
1: interested.
0: Me?
1: Yeah. And then sort of like just when I entered my monogamous relationship is when this cool radical scene started in Toronto with like Vaseline and, you know, the opening of the Beaver and all these weirdo West End queer spaces that like I would have thrived in. I would have loved it. Whether I thrived or not is a different question. But I sort of felt like I just missed that boat and that opportunity. So, you know, grief is a big word, but I definitely feel, damn.
0: Okay, tell me about the Beaver, because I know the Beaver. I went there. It was still open, rest in peace, when I moved to Toronto. It had closed during COVID. For people who are not rooted in this specific West End Toronto scene, what was it? Why was it so special?
1: I am saying this because I missed most of it, but whenever I dipped my toe into it, it just felt like this clubhouse for the weirdest, coolest, radical queer people who are just making art and doing weird performance art, playing music. Just, it really was a place where anybody could do anything they wanted. And that felt a different kind of free from what I was used to seeing in the queer community and sort of the mainstream queer community, if that makes sense.
0: Yeah. It was an amazing venue. I miss it so much.
1: Me too. Me too. It was a really important part of the Toronto scene for a long time.
0: You talk a lot in your memoir about finding support and strength from what you call your coven of queer women, people like comedian Carolyn Taylor from the Baroness Von Sketch Show. You talk about her band and some other women

0: the band Mints. And you also talk about Mae Martin, Canadian icon who's now very famous in England. What is it about lesbians and queer women that really has connected with you? I think we don't hear enough about gay male lesbian friendships, and it's a real problem, in my opinion.
1: I 100% agree with you, and that's partly, I really wanted to make sure that that came through in the book very clearly, because I was sort of raised at a time where it was like, oh no, gay men and gay women aren't friends. Like, those two just don't mix. Mm-hmm. And I was like, well, why? But I sort of just bought into it because that's just the way things were. But when I really started connecting with these women and all of those ones you just mentioned, it just was like, oh, there's a freedom to like create art and just make stuff up. We don't have to follow the rules. We don't have to be in the world the way other people tell us to. We're allowed to make it up as we go along. Mm-hmm. And it was really my friendships with these women and Mae who really helped pull out that creative voice for me that I had kind of just let sit dormant for a long time.
0: Yeah, one thing that's interesting to me about this book is you talk about having a corporate job that was adjacent to the arts for a long time, mm-hmm. and working at Disney, but doing more marketing type work, mm-hmm. and being really into music, but not making music, being really into performance, but not performing. Why was it that you had this real attraction to performing arts, but were not willing or able to actually get out there and do it yourself?
1: It's a great question. And I think through the writing of this book, I really think it was, you know, that time in the closet really does a lot to your self-worth and what you believe is possible for yourself in the world. And I stayed in the closet for a very long time. And I think there was just, I was afraid. I was just terrified of showing who I was to the world. And, you know, I met Carolyn through a Second City improv class. And so, you know, I would make these efforts. And then once I got on stage, I was like, no. I do not want people to see me. Like, I just didn't want people to see me. So I think that was part of this process through the book, was just like, damn it, I'm just bearing it all at this, finally.
0: Pete Crichton is the author of The Vinyl Diaries, and he joined me in studio in Toronto. This episode was produced by Liv Pasquarelli. Aili Yamamoto is our associate producer. Our senior producer is Jacqueline Kirk, and our executive producer is Aaron Balser. A huge shout out to our audio tech, Aronde Williams, and everyone on the CBC Books team who bring you the goods on our socials and our website. I'm Matea Roach, and this is Bookends. 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And if you enjoyed this conversation, don't keep it to yourself. 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Thanks for listening, and I'll see you next time. Because when the book ends, the conversation begins.
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9: From CBC News, The World This Hour, I'm Neil Herland. The federal government is expected to announce today its first project of national interest. CBC News has learned it will be the Mackenzie Valley Highway. The designation will allow Ottawa to fast-track the 800-kilometer highway in the Northwest Territories. David Thurton reports.
10: The Carney government will announce its intention to list the Mackenzie Valley Highway as a project of national interest. That's according to multiple sources not authorized to speak publicly. The power to do all this exists under C-5, the Building Canada Act. Although it allows Ottawa to fast-track projects, in this case, the feds will let northern regulators complete their own review, and once they're done, they will fast-track permitting. The Mackenzie Valley Highway is not just another gravel road. It could offer a vital all-season link to some of the Northwest Territory's most remote communities, especially for the military. Sources also confirmed that

0: Two other projects are part of the announcement, including another all-weather road and a new deepwater port in Grays Bay, Nunavut, along with a deep geological nuclear waste facility in northern Ontario. David Thurton, CBC News, Ottawa.
1: U.S. President Donald Trump is lashing out at the U.S. Senate for approving a war powers resolution. The measure passed 50-48. It directs Trump to stop U.S. military action against Iran. Chuck Schumer is the Democratic leader in the U.S. Senate.
2: The American people have paid the price for Trump's historic blunder in Iran. It'll go down in the history books as one of the worst foreign policy forays America has ever made, or any country has ever made.
1: In a post on his Truth Social site, Trump calls the resolution poorly timed, saying the senators have just made his job more difficult. The U.S. is still negotiating with Iran on a final deal to end the war. We're following the results of a provincial by-election in Cape Breton, Nova Scotia last night in the new riding of Châticombe-Margaritis-Pleasant Bay. Progressive Conservative Claude Bourgeois is the winner. The riding was created earlier this year to give stronger representation to Acadian Francophones in the Nova Scotia legislature, and now Bourgeois is celebrating.
3: It's about preserving what we have and saying to people, yes, it's okay to be Acadian and be here and be strong. And you know, we haven't had it easy over the years. I'm talking way back in the 1900s.
1: Last night's win will add a 43rd seat to Premier Tim Houston's massive majority government. The opposition NDP only has 9 seats. Parents of children who attended a pre-kindergarten program in eastern Newfoundland say their kids were hurt by an early childhood educator. Police investigated the woman but never charged her. Arianna Kelland has more.
4: He just broke down and he was like, no, I can't go back, mommy.
5: Didn't want to go back to his pre-K program run by the YMCA in Torbay, a community next to St. John's. James Zirabecki told his mom, Alyssa, it was because of one of his early childhood educators.
4: She holds me down so that other kids can harm me, and she hurts me.
5: Zirabecki alerted the YMCA, who put the ECE on leave. CBC has spoken with several other parents who say their children told them of similar behavior by the same ECE. Police investigated but closed the case without charges. The YMCA told parents in April the ECE was no longer employed with them. In a statement, the YMCA told CBC privacy obligations prevents them from saying more, but said they followed the proper reporting guidelines and have increased training and mentorship since then. Arianna Kelland, CBC News, Torbay.
1: And finally, Team Canada is back on the pitch at the World Cup in Vancouver in a match against Switzerland this afternoon. If Canada wins or even ties, it will secure a spot in the next round. And that is your World This Hour. For CBC News, I'm Neil Herland.

0: There can't be a friendlier or groovier introduction to counting than this. 1, 2, 3, 4, 5, 6, 7, 8, 9, 10, 11, 12. And frankly, only the Pointer Sisters could have carried it off so sublimely. 12! But if this Sesame Street standard was about teaching counting, 12! Why to 12? Think of how most of us tell the time, how our calendar tracks the months, or the fact that we buy eggs or roses in dozens. But there is a deeper question here. How it is that some things are always counted in 12s, even when the rest of our lives have revolved for centuries around 10 as our basis for counting.
1: When the number 12 did get used, it's sticky because it's such a friendly number.
0: Friendly, and apparently 12 is also known in mathematical circles as sublime, for reasons beyond its starring role in the inner workings of the universe and its popularity across the world's major religions.
2: The 12 apostles in Christianity

0: always the symbol of perfection, completeness, the ideal number of people.
1: There are actual organizations dedicated to the humble dozen, with adherents who'd even prefer the dozenal or duodecimal over the decimal system that we take for granted today. But you don't have to be a dozenalist to appreciate the many virtues of 12.
2: My name is Glenn Van Brummelen. I'm a professor of mathematical sciences at Trinity Western University, and I'm especially interested in the history of mathematics.
1: You're also the author of several books about the history of mathematics.
2: Indeed, my specialty is the history of trigonometry. I was once told by people at a math camp that I am both the best and the worst historian of trigonometry in the world because I'm the only one. Now, that's not quite true. Other people do study the history of trigonometry, but I study it across different cultures. And it's such a wonderful subject because it came about due to the ancient cultures looking up at the heavens and trying to understand what was going on up there to be able to model the motions of the planets. And that makes it the subject that's right at the beginning of where science starts to become an entity.
1: So I'm curious if you could take me to the moment when you realized that the history of mathematics would become your life's work.
2: Well, I was near the end of my undergraduate degree at a Canadian university, and it was a very intense program. In the last 2 years, I took something like 15 or 17 different math courses. And when I got to the end of that time, I found that they had been answering a lot of questions that I had never asked. So there was this whole wealth of knowledge that was completely untethered for me. I didn't know why we should be interested in one question rather than another. So I decided to basically go on a belated teenage rebellion and switch into the history of math to try to find the answers to those questions and make the math meaningful to the rest of the world and the rest of culture. And, well, here I am 30 years later.
1: In the 30 years since he started the quest to find more meaning in math, Glenn learned a thing or two about the history of counting. What do we know of the history of how we came up with the decimal counting system? What are some theories?
2: Well, really, the simplest theory, which is almost certainly correct, is just hold up your two hands. And there you've got 10 fingers. So for counting, it's as simple as that. Base 10 goes all the way back, as far as we can tell, from very ancient cultures. There were some ancient alternatives to that. You know, the famous Roman numerals that we still use occasionally. That's a system, you might think it's base 10, but it really isn't. It's a system where you start by counting up to 5, and then you use 2 fives to get to 10. That goes from V to X. Then you use 5 X's, gets you up to the L for 50. So this is actually a system where you have an alternating base of 5 and 2.
1: That's a lot more complex than base 10.
2: It's a little more complex, yes, which is why when you're reading the date that a movie was made at the end, it takes you a little while to figure it out. And the Mayans actually used a base of 20. Which one can imagine if one wasn't wearing shoes, you could imagine where that came from.
1: Right, hands and feet. There were also even earlier systems.
2: Yes, that's right. The Egyptian number system may well be older than the system from ancient Babylon. This goes back earlier than 3000 BC. There was a counting system in Mesopotamia, especially near Uruk, which started as a base 10 system. You go 1, 2, 3, 4, 5, 6, 7, 8, 9, up to 10. Then you count from 10, just like with the Romans, you count not up to 100, but you count up to 60. So you need 6 symbols of 10, and then they would use a new symbol, which would be for 60. And so it would go back and forth, just like the Romans went back and forth between 5 and 2, the Babylonians went back and forth in this system between 10 and 6. And this system was the first of a number of counting systems that existed at the time that was converted into

0: a cuneiform around the year 2500 BC. And once it was converted, it was expanded into not just counting things, but also measuring quantities like weights and measures. And finally, around the year 2000 BC, the tens and sixes came together, because using a mixed base is a really difficult thing to do when you're calculating. So if you combine the tens and sixes, it then turns into what's now called a sexagesimal system, which is a base 60.
1: That sexagesimal system worked so well, it's still present in how we count seconds in a minute and minutes in an hour. But in arithmetic, measurement, and money, base 10 is nearly universal. And yet, self-described dozenalists argue that base 12 would have been superior, because unlike 10, it's a highly divisible number. Likely the same reason the dozen has been used and appreciated in everyday transactions for millennia.
0: We have 12 inches in a foot. We have 12 ounces in a pound. And those go back to ancient Rome. And I know somebody out there is jumping up and down and saying, wait a minute, there aren't 12 ounces in a pound, there are 16. But in Roman times, there were 12. And we still use this today for measuring precious metals. It's called troy measurement. And there are 12 troy ounces in a troy pound. And that word ounce comes from the Latin word uncia, which means a part of something. So an ounce is a part of a pound. And here's a bit of trivia. The word uncia is also the origin of our word inch. So for 12 inches in a foot, they come from the same Latin word meaning a part of something, and that meant a 12th of it.
1: You describe the number 12 as a, quote, friendly number. What does that mean?
0: Well, the number 12 is willing to work with you in all sorts of different ways. Imagine you have 12 chocolate eggs and you need to divide them among your kids. Well, if you have two kids, they each get 6. If you have 3 kids, they each get 4. If you have 4 kids, they each get 3. And if you have 6 kids, they each get 2. If you have 5 kids, you'll have to borrow a kid from the neighbor for a minute. But it still is able to work and break things up in such a convenient way. If you have 11 eggs, you're in big trouble.
1: You're really, or 13 for that matter.
0: Yeah. Or 13.
1: What about the word sublime? I was getting familiar with the number 12, and I found it described as sublime. What does that mean when a number is sublime?
0: Oh, that's going to take a little while to explain. It's a technical term. I have to first explain what a perfect number is. A perfect number is one, a number whose divisors will actually add up to that number. So, for instance, the number 6 divides evenly with 3, 2, and 1, and 3, 2, and 1 add up to 6.
1: 1 plus 2 plus 3 equals 6. So that makes it a perfect number.
0: That makes it a perfect number. The number 28 is the next perfect number. I'll leave it as an exercise for your listeners to prove that. A sublime number is a number that has a perfect number of divisors. And the sum of those divisors is also a perfect number. So if you take the number 12, its divisors are 1, 2, 3, 4, 6, and 12. So the number 12 has 6 divisors, and 6 is a perfect number. At the same time, if you add up those divisors, 1, 2, 3, 4, 6, and 12, they add up to 28, which is also a perfect number. And if you can be a perfect number twice in one number, I guess that makes you sublime.
1: This isn't a common condition for a number, is it?
0: No, there are very few numbers that are sublime. I mean, for me, every number is sublime, but in different ways.
1: What a great answer.

0: only two numbers, two considered officially to be sublime. One of them has 76 digits. It was only discovered in 1995. It's 6086555670238. It'll take all day to say the full number, but you can find it on our website, cbc.ca/ideas. The only other sublime number is, of course, 12. A unique distinction, yes, but there's so much more that takes 12 into the realm of the sublime. Makes a number of appearances in pop culture, in religion, in fiction, in nonfiction, everything from the 12 days of Christmas to the 12 people it takes to form a criminal jury here in Canada. But that fascination with 12 goes back a very, very long way. When you, Glenn, think of the past, what immediately comes to your mind when you hear the number 12?
1: Well, the first thing that I think of is from Judaism, the 12 tribes of Israel. Jacob had 12 sons, and Israel was divided into these 12 tribes. And from that, when the number 12 appeared, it was a sort of a symbol of wholeness or completion. Everyone was there. Everyone was included. And so this notion of inclusion and fullness got attached to the number 12. And of course, this continues in Christianity. We have 12 apostles. And even in the book of Revelation, you have 144,000 members of the redeemed community. And of course, that's 12 times 12 times 1,000. Again, it's going back to this notion of it being complete.
0: A complete or a whole number. Complete. Whole, sublime, divine order. But I'm now left wondering, how did 12 come to inhabit such lofty spaces in so many contexts?
2: My name's Ainsley Hawthorne. I'm a cultural historian and nonfiction writer based in St. John's, Newfoundland and Labrador. I have a PhD in Near Eastern Civilizations from Yale University, and I've written for a variety of publications, including National Geographic, The Washington Post, CBC, and Psychology Today.
0: To Glenn's list of holy 12s, Ainsley adds,
2: in Greco-Roman tradition, you have the 12 gods of Olympus, the 12 labors of the hero Hercules.
0: And among the Abrahamic religions, she adds one more.
2: In 12er Shia Islam, you have the 12 imams.
0: Not to mention 12 comes up in Buddhism and in Hinduism. Do you have any theories as to why 12 keeps showing up in these religious traditions?
2: I think there are a number of influences. I do believe the most important one is the way that 12 occurs in the natural world. Because the 12 lunar months over the course of the solar year are so readily observable by people in different times and places throughout history, it isn't surprising that that would have picked up as an important aspect of how the cosmos is organized. And so you might incorporate it into a religion because many religions are about organizing and explaining the world. So if you observe that the world already is partly organized in that way, it makes sense to extend it to religious beliefs. Which is interesting because it shows how the material world can influence our abstract thought. We tend to think of religion as pretty symbolic. It is spiritual as opposed to physical, but I think this is a way we can see it was really influenced by the material world.
0: In the material world, we now know 12 is the number of particles that form the building blocks of all physical matter, all of it. They wouldn't have known that in the ancient world. But even in some of the earliest attempts to make sense of our universe, 12 appeared like some kind of cosmic code, a code that led directly to how we keep time today.
2: Our 24-hour clock actually goes all the way back to ancient Egypt. Egyptians divided their year into 12 months of 30 days each for a total of 360 days. And the reason that they did that is based on something that was observable to people in many different times and places throughout history, which is the fact that there are 12 lunar cycles per solar.

0: year. So when people needed to measure a period of time shorter than a year, they generally looked to the moon. There are consistent cycles of the moon waxing and waning, and naturally that takes about 29 to 30 days. But peoples like the Egyptians wanted a more consistent version of the lunar cycle. So instead of just relying on what the actual moon was doing in the heavens, they systematized it and created a system of 12 months of 30 days each for a total of 360 days. Now, as we know, 360 days doesn't account for the whole solar year. The whole solar year is 365 and about a quarter days long. The ancient Egyptians knew that too. And so the way they reconciled the two was by inserting an extra month of 5 days at the end of every year so that they could match their 12-month calendar back up with the solar calendar. Each of these 30-day months was divided into three 10-day weeks. And these 10-day weeks were matched with stars that were rising on the horizon at the time each of the weeks was starting. We call these decans today, based on the Greek word deca, meaning 10, because each of these stars was matched with a period of 10 days. The Egyptians were using those stars to track time as early as about 2100 BCE. During summer nights, a total of about 12 decans rose in the sky. So those could be used to track the passage of time overnight, and on the basis of these decans, the night was divided into 12 hours. By analogy, the day was eventually divided into 12 hours too, for a total of 24 hours in a day from one sunset to the next sunset. But something that's different from the way that we use time today is that the length of an Egyptian hour wasn't the same as ours. It changed throughout the year based on the changing of the seasons. So you have longer nights in winter and shorter nights in summer. Regardless of the time of year, they always calculated 12 hours overnight, which meant that in winter the hours were longer and in summer the hours were shorter.
1: Those nighttime hours and the number 12 took on a deeper meaning for Egyptians' eternal rest and the afterlife.
0: The hours of night develop significance in Egyptian religion. The underworld is where the sun passes at night when it isn't visible to the living. And the Egyptians were, of course, very, very interested in what happens after death, and specifically in giving people instructions on how they should handle their transition to the netherworld, what they can expect to see after they die, and how they should handle any people or creatures or obstacles that they encounter there. So we actually see funerary texts in ancient Egypt, in tombs and in coffins, intended to help the newly dead navigate the underworld, that talk about the hours of night and what they look like in the underworld. So there is a coffin text we call the Hours of Night, which is a funerary text that was included in some Egyptian burials. It shows a goddess for each of the hours of night, and each of the 12 goddesses is wearing a star on her head. So you can imagine an Egyptian woman with long hair in a dress standing upright with a star on her head, representing that passage of time and the movement of stars through the heavens overnight. There's another text called the Amduat, which basically translates to what happens in the netherworld, that appears in Pharaoh's tombs in the New Kingdom period. And there, each hour of night is associated with different gods, different perils that the Pharaoh needs to know about so that he can successfully make his way through the underworld past these 12 hours of night.
1: Our eventual 12-based clocks developed with the help of innovations from other cultures, including the Mesopotamians.
0: One of the innovations of the Mesopotamians was developing fixed units of time. So, like the ancient Egyptians, the Mesopotamians divided night and day into flexible measures of time that fluctuated with the changing seasons. So the units they used most of the time were, we translate them as watches. There were three watches of the day and three watches of the night. So the

watches of the night would be longer in winter, they would be shorter in summer. But they also started dividing the whole day from one sunset to the next into 12 beru. Now, we often translate the word beru as double hours. Since they had 12 for the whole day, the 12 equate to our 24 hours. So one beru is roughly 2 hours of our time. But what was

0: ultimately, the inspiration that came from the natural world meant that 12 has repeatedly shown up in different contexts that nod to the idea that it symbolizes completeness.
1: I think something that will be familiar to many people is 12 jurors in a court of law. Your right to a jury of your peers, and we use the number 12 as the standard for the number of jurors to serve in our legal system. That was actually adopted into our legal system from English common law. And the person who's normally credited with introducing a jury of 12 is the 8th century Welsh King Morgan the Generous. And he supposedly based this system on the 12 apostles of Christianity, saying that Christ and his 12 apostles were appointed as judges of the world. Therefore, the king and 12 jurors should also be the correct system in a legal format to make decisions for the good of his subjects. Another example that people might be familiar with of the number 12 is that there are 12 stars on the EU flag. It's a circle of 12 gold stars on a blue background. The EU flag that's used today was actually originally adopted in 1955 by the Council of Europe, which was kind of a precursor to the EU. The Council had not 12, but 14 member states at the time. The reason they chose not to base the number of stars on the flag on the number of member states seems to have been because they acknowledged that the Council could grow, that the number of member states might shift and change, because indeed Europe has grown and continues to grow. So instead, they adopted this circle of 12 stars. And according to the description of the flag symbolism at the time, the circle of stars represented the sign of union, and the number of stars was 12 because it symbolized perfection and entirety. But you might ask, why did they consider 12 as a symbol of perfection and entirety? In 1987, one of the flag's designers, Arsène Heitz, said in an interview that the European Union flag was the flag of Our Lady, referring to the Virgin Mary. And supposedly, he was inspired by representations of Mary surrounded by or crowned with 12 stars. Blue also happens to be the color symbolically linked with Mary. Now, other people involved in the flag's creation, they reject this association, or they say that, Heitz wasn't actually as responsible for the final design as he claims to have been. But it's very interesting that someone who was certainly very intimately involved with the process of the flag, in his mind, he was actually being inspired by Christian mythology. And even if it weren't specifically by the crown of 12 stars that Mary is sometimes depicted as wearing in Christian art, the 12 apostles in Christian tradition may have influenced this perception that 12 was the symbol of perfection, completeness, the ideal number of people.
0: Cultural historian Ainsley Hawthorne speaking to me as part of our series, The Greatest Numbers of All Time. And as you'll hear, when it comes to music, there are few numbers as great as 12. This is Ideas. I'm Nahla Ayed.

0: You may not know the artist, but you may have recognized the pattern. 12-bar blues is a widely used musical structure in rock, jazz, and yes, the blues, that usually relies on three chords, played in progression over 12 measures. That is why it's long been the foundation for jam sessions, enabling musical improvisation with little effort. But 12 is deeply embedded in music, far beyond jazz or the blues. 12 is, in fact, elemental to music, deeply in tune with sounds that appeal to human ears. I'm speaking with math historian Glenn Van Brummelen.
1: I mean, we often hear how mathematics and music have a deep connection, but the number 12 has an especially deep connection with music, at least for Western music anyway.

0: Where does the number 12 fit in where music is concerned?
1: If you take a group of people and all ask them to hum the same note, for instance, here's a note. And if you have an entire audience singing that, some people will sing this note, others will sing this note.
0: Right. An octave higher.
1: It's an octave higher. That's the word for it. And if you play them together, they sound so harmonious together that we actually consider them to be the same note. Now, if you look at the lengths of the strings that this piano is hitting in order to play these two notes, you'll find that one string, the high C, is exactly half the length of the lower string.
0: That's if you look inside the piano and look at the strings that make the notes.
1: Yes. Now, I am simplifying a little because it's not exactly the same kind of string in a piano. If they did, the piano would be 100 feet long behind you. But if you're using exactly the same string, then the high C string is exactly half the length of the low string. And historically, this is what people believed to be why we appreciate music. The philosopher Gottfried Wilhelm Leibniz once wrote that music is a hidden practice of the soul which does not know that it is doing mathematics.
0: Beautifully put.
1: Yes. So we have this octave, but octaves are kind of boring. You need to have some notes in between. So we have chosen, in Western music, and most cultures have chosen this, is to break that octave into 12 steps. So here we are. We've got middle C. Imagine you're on a clock face. And here we have the number at 12 o'clock noon. Then C sharp is 1 o'clock. D is 2 o'clock. D sharp is 3 o'clock, and so on. And as you count your way up, after 12 steps, you get to C. Now, the question is, why would you do it this way rather than another way? Because if you play two notes beside each other, which are called a semitone, together, they sound awful. But it turns out, just by a numerical coincidence, that if you go from noon to 7 o'clock on your clock of musical notes, that takes you from C to G. And they sound very nice together. And that's strictly a coincidence. The coincidence is that the string for G is almost exactly 2/3 the length of the string for C. And that is a simple ratio. And again, Leibniz says, you know, we're appreciating the beauty of a simple ratio when we listen to music. And this is actually the basis of a lot of Western music. Many Western compositions will use something called the circle of fifths. Now, going from C to G, that interval is called a perfect fifth.
0: Okay.
1: You might wonder why it's called a fifth when I just said it was seven steps.
0: Yes.
1: It has to do with counting the white notes on a piano keyboard or counting the black notes. So I'm just going to use the standard music terminology and call it a perfect fifth. So you can start at C. I'll go a lower one to have enough room. Then we go up seven steps to 7 o'clock. You get G. Now do another seven steps. That takes you to 2 o'clock, and that will be D. Another seven steps from 2 o'clock takes you to 9 o'clock, that's A, and so on. And if you do this long enough, you end up getting an entirely new reordering of the 12 notes in something that's known as the circle of fifths. And if you move from one of these notes to the other, any one of these notes to the one beside it on the circle of fifths, it will sound very pleasing to you. So this is the basis of how chord progressions are often designed for music. If you want to move from one chord to another, a way to do this harmoniously is to move 7 hours on your musical clock.

0: rock, and you'll get something that sounds harmonious. And this music trick goes all the way back at least to Johann Sebastian Bach, his Brandenburg Concerto No. 2, all the way up to Selena Gomez. Musicians all over the place will use this circle of fifths to create beautiful music, and it only works with the number 12.
1: And it isn't possible without those 12 steps on that what would be a chromatic scale.
0: That's correct. I mean, if you tried to metricize music and turn it into bass 10 with 10 notes in an octave, nothing would sound good.
1: Right. So yet another kind of data point on this idea that 12 is a complete but a sublime number.
0: Well, then, I mean, all of this music is sublime. So yeah, I'll buy that.
1: Is there a piece of music that comes to mind when you think about the power of that circle of fifths?
0: One of my favorites is Frank Sinatra's Fly Me to the Moon. You're not going to make me sing, are you?

0: Is there something intrinsically about 12 that makes it ideal to be used in this way? I'm trying to, again, imagine what would have happened in the person's mind who decided that it made sense to have 12 steps on a chromatic scale.
1: Again, that's lost to history, but, and I just told this story to my class yesterday, there is a legend, goes back to Pythagoras, who you might remember as being associated with the Pythagorean theorem in math. He's also, according to legend, considered to be sort of the originator of a lot of this music. And the story goes that he went past a blacksmith shop. And as he walked past the blacksmith shop, he heard the notes that hammers were making as they were hammering on the metal. And some of these hammers, the notes they made as they hit the hammer, actually sounded harmonious together. And when he went off and weighed the hammers, he found that one hammer would weigh twice as much as another hammer, or three halves as much as the other hammer, and they were making musical notes that correspond to those string lengths. And from that, you know that roughly 7/12 is the right kind of step to make, and then it's just natural to fill it in from there. But again, this is all, you know, all of this is hearsay and legend.
0: Just, if you just kind of unleash your imagination and think about whoever it was that came up with this, just how ingenious is it?
1: It's something I could never have done. I mean, Pythagoras was using these hammers and he came up with this ratio. The story then goes that he invented an instrument called a monochord, which is basically 1/6 of a guitar, a single string with a movable fret. So you can change the note by holding down the fret and you can measure the length of the string. But to be able to understand that what you want is 12 steps and not something else, that must have taken some form of genius, and we'll never know exactly how that happened.
0: And not to really stretch the point, but without the number 12, piano just would not be piano.
1: In fact, music would not be music.
0: While we're on the subject, beyond its hidden role in Western music, 12 does occasionally show up more explicitly in song. One of its greatest hits takes us back to religion and to a time when 12 played the role of peacemaker.
2: On the first day of Christmas, my true love sent to me a partridge in a pear tree.
0: Of course, it's really hard to think about 12 without thinking about the 12 days of Christmas. And you've dug into this and discovered that there is more to the 12 days of Christmas than a partridge in a pear tree.
3: Most of us today are only used to the 12 days of Christmas from the song, because generally speaking, people who celebrate Christmas in Canada

0: Canada, they really only celebrated on one day, December 25th. They may do things leading up to it and they may do things afterwards. But historically, Christmas wasn't just one day. It was 12. It began on December 25th, but it actually ran all the way until what was called Twelfth Night on January 5th. And these days and all of the days in between them were holidays. In Europe, during the Middle Ages and Renaissance, all but the most essential workers would have taken the full 12 days off. Even monks didn't have to fast. They spent most of their year fasting, praying, doing penitence, but the 12 days of Christmas were considered a feast time for everyone, and they were celebrated with banqueting, with drinking. Lords would have hosted their serfs in their manor houses. All ranks of society welcomed guests. They gave alms to the less fortunate, acting out the virtues of hospitality and charity.
1: I understand, according to your writing on this, that the idea of having 12 days to celebrate Christmas actually came about almost as a diplomatic act within the Roman Empire?
0: The 12 days of Christmas were invented as a way to reconcile the different liturgical calendars of the eastern and western parts of the Roman Empire. The Eastern Christians celebrated Christmas at the Feast of the Epiphany on January 6th. That was sometimes thought to mark the day of Jesus's baptism, sometimes the day of his birth, and sometimes the visit of the Magi, the three kings who acknowledged Jesus as King of the Jews. Meanwhile, Christians in the Western Roman Empire were celebrating the Feast of the Nativity, the Feast of Jesus's birth, on December 25th. When Christianity became the official religion of all of Rome at the end of the 4th century, churches on either side of the empire made both days and all the days in between them holy days so that they wouldn't have to choose between the two and alienate one half of the empire.
1: It was a historic feat of diplomacy, worthy of the special celebrations that ensued on those 12 sacred days.
0: It was also a season of merrymaking and foolishness, when normal propriety was suspended and the social order was turned on its head. People went house visiting, sometime in costume. So you have mummering in Great Britain and Ireland, or yule bucking in the Nordic countries, where people are going from house to house, singing, dancing, and exchanging entertainment for food and drink. The people in the houses that they were visiting would have been expected to kind of remunerate them with a nice quaff or a bite to eat for their troubles. And there was often a kind of class dynamic to these interactions, where working class mummers were kind of demanding, in a way, hospitality from the local elites. And of course, people may be familiar with the fact that mummering has survived to this day in Newfoundland and Labrador in a way that is similar to the way it would have been celebrated in the past, where people go door to door in costume.

0: In Newfoundland, it was practiced the same way over the 12 days of Christmas. You might have mummers going from house to house on any of those evenings, just visiting other people in their local community. And the game here in this province was to try to guess who the mummers were.
1: Have you ever gone mummering?
0: No, but when I was a child, mummers came to my house. Apparently, I was terrified of them, which isn't really surprising. What they look like in Newfoundland and Labrador is people would just use whatever they had lying around their house to disguise their identities. So they would often wear something like long johns, stuff pillows into them to change their body shape. They might wear underwear on the outside of their clothing for fun. They would cover their faces with pillowcases or lampshades or doilies, whatever you had that you had some way of kind of seeing through. And then what they would do is speak while inhaling instead of exhaling to disguise their voices. It would be kind of a fun game. And because you knew everyone in your community, there was a lot of trust that was able to allow for a cultural practice like mummering. It's become much more difficult in modern Newfoundland and Labrador because, say, in a city like St. John's, where there are a few hundred thousand people, people don't know their neighbors as well. So

It's not as easy to do that anymore, but instead there's an organization in St. John's that has founded an annual Mummers Parade. So people can still dress up in traditional costumes. And instead of visiting houses, there's a big parade, which has taken place in the downtown area and the past few years has been through one of our big parks. So it's still a nice way to do parts of the tradition. Everyone still dresses up, gets together, has a scuff and a scoff, which is a little dance, a little bite to eat, and just enjoy that tradition in a little bit of a different format.

0: The traditional Christmas celebration in the Middle Ages ended with Twelfth Night, the climax of the festivities, marking the Feast of the Epiphany. It was often a topsy-turvy party that inspired the name, and likely the plot, of Shakespeare's play, Twelfth Night.
1: If music be the food of love, play on. Give me excess of it, that surfeiting, the appetite may sicken and so die.
2: On Twelfth Night, this would kind of be your big blast before the 12 days of Christmas ended. People often ate what was called Twelfth Cake, which was a spiced fruit cake with a bean baked into it. And whoever got the slice with the bean was crowned King of the Bean and was the leader of the night's festivities. So it would be their role to keep the fun going, to suggest crazy things for everybody to do. Sometimes a pea was baked in too, to select a queen of the peas, so you would have both a man and a woman, or a boy and a girl, who would be kind of leading everyone's celebrations. Twelfth Night was the eve of January 6th, the Feast of the Epiphany, which over time and in different places was said to mark different things. One of the things people are probably most familiar with is the idea that it commemorates the visit of the three magi, the three wise men, to the baby Jesus. And so Epiphany was also a holiday, and that was sort of considered the clue up to the Christmas period. Although in some ways people sometimes extended their celebration a little longer, as late sometimes as February 2nd.

0: 12 may have brought Christians together in Roman times, but in 18th century France, it divided people. When post-revolution, the government imposed the base 10 metric system, doing away with base 12 measurements. And for a short time, even the 12-hour clock became decimal, with each hour making 100 minutes. An episode in history when 12 became decidedly political.
1: The French Revolution is a very complicated thing, but in part it was an uprising of the people against the upper class. And one of the things that was happening at this time was that there were all sorts of different systems of weights and measures and distances and so on going on. A giant historical hodgepodge of systems. And this gave opportunities for those who had the power to take advantage of this and gain financial resources through transactions that where they were allowed to determine the rules. So after the French Revolution happened, one of the things that they decided to do was to have a universal system of weights and measures and distances that would apply across all parts of France all at once. This was what we now use, the metric system. But the number 10 wasn't the obvious choice. There was actually a debate between the number 10 and, guess what, the number 12. So there are lots of proponents for both. I mean, the number 10 seems so obvious when you look at your fingers. But in fact, you can look at your hand and see a base 12 number system looking at your hand. There's an Asian system of counting. If you look at your palm of your hand, you've got four fingers with three bones each in them. You can use your thumb to count along each of the bones in your finger, and there you go. Your hand has produced a base 12 number.

0: nervous system. So there's this debate going on between 10 and 12, and one of the mathematicians involved in this debate, Joseph Louis Lagrange, we think he was probably just trying to be provocative, he said we need to compromise between base 10 and base 12, and so he suggested base 11. Pretty much the unfriendliest number, and he was making a point, because there actually is an advantage to choosing base 11, and that is if you're using base 11, you will never have to reduce a fraction, because 11 doesn't divide down into anything else. But base 11 is so awkward that you can even if you try to write the number 1/2, it's going to be an infinitely expanding base 11 fraction. And believe me, you don't want to deal with that.
1: But ultimately, it was the base 10 system that prevailed.
0: It was base 10, yes.
1: The adoption of the metric system was just one of many milestones on a centuries-long process that eventually made base 10 most of the world's numerical system. Others include the spread of decimal-based currencies, first in Russia in 1704, when the Russian ruble was standardized to equal 100 kopecks, followed by the U.S. in 1792 and Canada, which in 1858 discarded the British 12 pence shilling in favor of 100 cents to a dollar.
0: Now, that doesn't mean that base 12 has gone away. There are two societies called dozenal societies, one in America that started back in 1944, another in Great Britain started in 1959, who are still promoting a dozenal system of arithmetic today.
1: And what's driving that?
0: It's the same thing. 12 is a friendly number. Computations become a lot smoother than they are in base 10. But it comes down, I think, in the end, to how are you going to convince an entire world system that learned base 10 since we were in preschool? How are we going to convince everybody to throw all of that out for the seemingly marginal advantages of having a slightly more efficient number system? So while I appreciate what they're trying to do, I don't think this is a goal that's ever going to happen.
1: It may not be practically possible, but if you could wave a magic wand and choose, is there a system that you think would be better?
0: Oh, absolutely. There's no question. Base 12 would be a better system. It has all the advantages of the base 60 system that the Babylonians use without the disadvantage of having to memorize hundreds of products along the way.
1: I'm surprised to hear you say that, to be honest.
0: Yes, that's right. I mean, I'm not going to reinvent my entire system of knowledge to convert to base 12 now. But after I was born, if as a baby I knew what I did now and I could make a choice, I'd go straight to base 12.
1: One last thing. You are obviously passionate about numbers, and I'm just wondering why we should care about the stories of numbers like 12.
0: Well, this is something that comes up a lot in the course that I teach right now, Mathematics for Elementary Teachers, and a shout out to my classes. Those students, the ones who become your kids' teachers in elementary school, tend to be afraid of mathematics, because the system in which they learned mathematics didn't work for them. It tended to be sort of an algorithmic pattern of calculations that didn't have a connection to something in their world so much. And so what's important, I think, to be able to speak to those people and others who, for whom mathematics has not been a friendly subject, is to see how deeply numbers and relationships in mathematics are embedded in everything around us. We should be learning mathematics by seeing these relationships out there in the world, and then we can connect our mathematics to something that we can see with our intuitions. I think we need more of this. So the number 12 is one of those examples. You know, when you factor the number 12 when you were in grade 6 or something, you said, oh, it has a lot of factors, and then you moved on. But if you knew that that had such a rich historical influence and makes a difference in your life without you even noticing it, then it's going to be something meaningful that's going to stick.

0: with you, hopefully, for the rest of your life.
1: I'm so grateful to you. Thank you so much for sharing with us.
0: No problem. It's been a great pleasure.
1: That was Glenn Van Brummelen, professor of mathematics sciences at Trinity Western University. 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Lisa Ayuso is our web producer. Technical production, Emily Chiarvesio. Our senior producer, Nicola Lukšić. Greg Kelly is the executive producer of Ideas, and I'm Nala Ayed.

0: Games live on CBC Gem with featured games on CBC Television. The future of the game is here. Don't miss the action. 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Across four continents and 13 countries, the world's most elite athletes will compete in intense, high-level events in the Diamond League. Watch Marco Arop, Femke Bol, Julian Alfred, Faith Kipyegon, and Karsten Warholm push their limits across 15 different events. Don't miss Diamond League Track and Field all season long on CBC and CBC Gem. This Canada Day, let's celebrate on CBC with special coverage, highlights from events across the country, and wrapping up the day with a giant concert featuring performances by Bare Naked Ladies, Alessia Cara, Beatrice Deer and Sylvia Cloutier, Dominique Fizame, The Tragically Hip's Paul Langlois, and more, including fireworks lighting up the night sky over the capital. Celebrate your Canada, July 1st, everywhere you get CBC.
1: This is World Report. Good morning. I'm Marcia Young. CBC News has learned the Mackenzie Valley Highway will be one of Ottawa's first projects of national interest. The federal government is expected to make the announcement later today. The designation will allow the government to fast-track the infrastructure project. The Northern Highway would connect remote communities in the Northwest Territories and help Canada assert its sovereignty in the Arctic. David Thurton reports.
2: The Carney government will announce its intention to list the Mackenzie Valley Highway as a project of national interest. That's according to multiple sources not authorized to speak publicly. Before that happens, the government is announcing today that it is consulting with First Nations, Inuit, and the territorial government. The power to do all this exists under C-5, the Building Canada Act, although it allows Ottawa to fast-track projects. In this case, the feds will let northern regulators complete their own review, and once they're done, they will fast-track permitting. The Mackenzie Valley Highway is not just another gravel road. It could offer a vital all-season link to some of the Northwest Territories' most remote communities, especially for the military, increasingly tasked with defending Arctic sovereignty. Sources also confirm that two other projects are part of the announcement, including another all-weather road and a new deepwater port in Grays Bay, Nunavut, along with a deep geological nuclear waste facility in northern Ontario. David Thurton, CBC News, Ottawa.
1: StubHub is facing thousands of complaints from soccer fans. They say just hours before kickoff, the resale site canceled their tickets to World Cup games. A CBC investigation has found that customers across North

0: America are now demanding refunds. And as Dave Seglins reports, it is renewing calls for stricter regulation of scalper websites.
1: We're witnessing one of the biggest collapses in the history of ticketing.
2: Scott Friedman runs a podcast called The Ticket Talk Network. He spent 20 years in the ticketing industry. In recent days, he's collected 400 complaints, accusations that StubHub canceled customers' World Cup tickets on game day. No explanation, no replacements.
1: Could be tens of thousands of buyers affected with the 104 matches of this FIFA World Cup.
2: Mark Gallagher of Vancouver paid $11,000 months ago for what he thought were tickets to see Canada play Qatar, but the tickets never arrived. In the weeks, days, and then hours before game time, he repeatedly called StubHub.
3: Multiple conversations, multiple chat lines. I probably spent 15 to 20 hours on this alone a week before the match trying to get the tickets.
2: Scott Friedman says it's time governments ban this practice.
1: And StubHub is famous for this, not just for the FIFA World Cup, but for other events all over the globe, is that they allow speculative ticketing. So speculative ticketing is basically sellers selling tickets they don't have.
2: StubHub blames FIFA, the World Cup organizers, for problems with its ticketing technology. It vows to look into the Vancouver case and to honor its money-back guarantees, but specifically how FIFA's system is causing StubHub its problems, the company won't say. FIFA referred all questions back to StubHub. Dave Seglin, CBC News, Toronto.
0: This is one of the most read stories at cbcnews.ca. Dave has more on that on our main page. That is the welcome for Ismael Kone from the rest of Team Canada after his surgery. Fans this afternoon will get a chance to honor the injured midfielder. Kone broke his leg during play at last week's game. A win or draw in today's match against Switzerland keeps Canada on top of their group and gives the team home field advantage in the knockout round. Today's match begins 3 p.m. Eastern, noon local time in Vancouver. NATO Secretary General Mark Rutte will meet with U.S. President Donald Trump today. The divide between Washington and the military alliance is growing. Trump has been critical of NATO's lack of involvement in the war in Iran. He has also called out member nations for what he sees as an imbalance in military spending. Today's meeting is viewed as an effort to smooth over the alliance's relationship with the White House. U.S. Secretary of War Pete Hegseth recently pledged to review all of the U.S. military sites in Europe, in the U.K. Woo! Children are jumping into one of London's canals to escape the heat. People have been going to the city's waterways as they deal with days-long heat waves. Temperatures are expected to climb to near 40 degrees Celsius today as the U.K. issues a rare red alert. Parts of France are expected to surpass 40 degrees. The heat wave has forced the closure of some schools and businesses across Western Europe and has left thousands of customers without power. More than 40 deaths are being connected to the extreme heat. The head of the UN's nuclear watchdog says inspectors will visit Iranian nuclear enrichment sites. Rafael Grossi says the inspections are a key part of the U.S.-Iran Memorandum of Understanding. Washington and Tehran have been contradicting each other since the MOU was signed last week. Grossi did not give a timeline on when inspectors with the International Atomic Energy Agency will be in Iran. He says when the inspections happen is less important than the fact that they will happen. A funeral will be held today for the bystander killed in Monday's shooting in Montreal. Michel Mizrahi and a city police officer were killed in the attack. As Natalia Weichsel tells us, officials are now releasing more information about the alleged gunman.
4: What we just lived in Côte d'Ivoire NDG was a complete nightmare.
5: Fighting back tears, Côte d'Ivoire Borough Mayor Stephanie Valenzuela addressed a community still reeling from tragedy. In the aftermath of the shooting, she's encouraging those who witnessed the violence to seek out mental health support if they need it.
6: I know that the psychological wounds will take time to heal.
5: The shooting took place in Montreal's Côte des Neiges neighborhood, a densely populated area. It claimed the lives of a Montreal police officer, 34-year-old Mohamed Lamine Ben Redouane. A civilian was also killed, 68-year-old Michel Mizrahi. Quebec's coroner's office has also confirmed the identity of the shooter, 25-year-old Seth Scott Hatfield from Lethbridge, Alberta. Hatfield left behind a long manifesto connected to the so-called incel or involuntarily celibate culture. Lethbridge police are assisting Quebec authorities with the ongoing criminal investigation.
7: It's not easy today. It's not easy.
5: Yves Francoeur is the Montreal Police Brotherhood president. He says the city's police officers are deeply affected by what happened.
7: The fact to be police officer in a big city like Montreal reminds us that unfortunately we're going to have to face some danger like that.
5: The Côte des Neiges Business Development Group was supposed to organize festivities for La Saint-Jean-Baptiste, Quebec's national holiday, but the group says it's canceled the celebrations, seeing as the community is grieving. A funeral service for victim Michel Mizrahi is being held later this morning. Natalia Weichsel, CBC News, Montreal.
0: Some parents in eastern Newfoundland and Labrador are demanding transparency. They allege their children were hurt while attending a pre-kindergarten program. Police have investigated an early childhood educator. No charges were laid. As Ariana Kelland reports, parents say they want answers from the YMCA and the province.
8: He just broke down and he was like, no, I can't go back, mommy.
9: Didn't want to go back to his pre-K program run by the YMCA in Torbay, a community next to St. John's. James Zirabeki told his mom, Alyssa, it was because of one of his early childhood educators.
8: She holds me down so that other kids can harm me and she hurts me.
9: Zirabeki alerted the YMCA, who put the ECE on leave, and other parents like Vanessa Cornick.
10: He was knelt on and sat on by his teacher.
9: CBC has spoken with several other parents who say their children told them of similar behavior by the same ECE. Police investigated but closed the case without charges.
8: Parents deserve to know.
9: The YMCA told parents in April the ECE was no longer employed with them. In a statement, the YMCA told CBC privacy obligations prevents them from saying more, but said they followed the proper reporting guidelines and have increased training and mentorship since then.
8: What is the government doing?
9: The province also saying little, citing privacy concerns. It did confirm it found the YMCA's program was in violation of the Child Care Act for not following behavior guidance policies. The ECE at the center of this told CBC News she was investigated and charges were never laid. She says she no longer works as an early childhood educator. Ariana Kelland, CBC News, Torbay.
0: And that is the latest national and international news from World Report. 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I'm Marcia Young.
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0: encouraging progress. That's how mediators described the first round of peace talks between the U.S. and Iran this week. And there is a lot to make progress on, like enforcing a ceasefire between Israel and Hezbollah in Lebanon, which at a minimum would keep the Strait of Hormuz open to shipping traffic, and letting UN nuclear inspectors back into the country, which the U.S. Vice President J.D. Vance says Iran has agreed to, and the Iranians say there's no clear schedule for. Today, I'm talking to my colleague Margaret Evans, CBC Senior International Correspondent. She just returned from a week-long reporting trip inside Tehran, a place that is very difficult for international journalists to enter. In a Canadian exclusive, CBC News reported from Iran with permission from the country's government, who put restrictions on journalists, but have no say over what we decide to publish or broadcast. Margaret, hey, it's great to have you on the show. Thanks for being here.
1: Oh, it's nice to be here. Thanks for having me.
0: So obviously, as I mentioned, it is very difficult for journalists to get into Iran right now. And just can you tell me a bit more about how you did it and what that was like?
1: Yeah, Canada hasn't had diplomatic relations with Iran since about 2012. And that makes it even more difficult to get visas, really. We did get one last year.

0: as did our colleagues at the Globe and Mail. That was before the June war, if you like, but when Israel and the United States launched attacks against Iran. And since then, we've been given one. You basically have to apply. They do let Western news organizations in, sometimes just one or two at a time. And you basically have to agree to use a local media company, which deals with the foreign and the cultural ministries, and they approve the visas. And those local media companies essentially become responsible for your conduct. Mm-hmm. So they act kind of as minders.
1: And just, can you tell me more about what that's like? Like once you get into the country, like what that relationship is like and how you travel around with them?
0: Yeah, you basically put your requests for officials through them. They assign you the driver that you're with. They assign a government-approved translator. We do check, or have checked the translations and haven't had any issues there. But there, it's basically like moving around with a shadow, that's for sure. Mm-hmm. And the assumption is that, you know, you're being monitored.
1: And do they put restrictions on you, like who you can talk to, where you can go, et cetera?
0: Well, like I said, yeah, I mean, you have to put some, your official requests through them. Mm-hmm. You know, we did go to a cemetery on the outskirts of Tehran one Friday, and we were allowed to go to one part of the cemetery, which is where Iranian government or military were buried and their families. We asked, can we see some of the graves of the people who were killed in the January protests and, you know, get a vague answer. Another colleague who'd been a few weeks earlier from a British media organization said they were denied permission, that there was a section. So that's the way it works. Yeah, you can't go everywhere you want to. That said, we did go out a lot and try to talk to people. So you can talk to people. It's just, you have to be aware all the time of their safety as well, because, and that's the real problem for journalists, is that it is a country where people can have serious consequences for speaking against the government line. Mm-hmm. And our minders didn't interfere to that degree, but you have to be aware of it in terms of, where are they? Are they listening to this? Is there somebody else listening to this? Because, you know, we had an incident where our videographer, Liza Saleh, was filming some billboards on a square, and she was stopped by a plainclothes policeman. And, you know, three others quickly appeared. You wouldn't be able to spot them, you know, unless you were an expert in the crowd. So there are other listeners and other watchers. And basically, we were held until they could verify that we had our permissions, which the local media company with us was able to sort out for us. But that's the kind of atmosphere that you're working in. You have to protect the people who are talking to you as well.
1: Yeah. Were you able to speak with people who are critical of the regime? And if so, like what did they end up telling you?
0: Yeah, we were. As I said, we did go out and talk to sort of do a lot of vox pops. We met a number of women who were not wearing their headscarves. That's something that when we were there last year, we noticed this was a trend that more women were not wearing their headscarves. And this time, absolutely multiplied the number of women, not only without their headscarves, but without even wearing them around their necks in case the morality police ask them. It's been against the law to go without a headscarf for women since just after the Iranian Revolution in 1979. We talked to lots of women about that. You know, in the past, those women would be faced with potentially jail, certainly fines. The authorities don't seem to be restricting that in the same way they have in the past. And critics would say that there's a reason that they want to present an image of a more benign regime to the outside world right now. And we certainly, I met one woman on the last day, and not with a camera. Many people will not speak to you on camera, but just with my iPhone recorder, talked to her privately through the interpreter. And she just said, you know, people are afraid to talk. Mm. And she said what she wants is to see accountability for the thousands of protesters. Her words, thousands of protesters killed in January demanding change. So she spoke openly about wanting that, but not very many people. She didn't want to give her name, and not many people would speak openly about those things, the people who are opposed to the regime and who have, you know, for decades been campaigning for an end to the Islam.

0: just on your point that the regime, that the current government there is trying to project a bit of a different image. Like, I remember last week we spoke with Vali Nasser, an expert, John Hopkins, that we've had on the show several times, well, really since the start of the war. And he was making the argument that the leadership is communicating this kind of image of Iran that's rooted now more in nationalism than religion. And I suppose the headscarves would like fit into that, right? And that there's really been this rally around the flag effect since the war began. And I just wonder, like, if you would agree with that assessment and you know, if it's in line with what you witnessed there.
1: Well, I'm not sure that they would be actively signaling an end to the headscarf rule or being wanting to. It's sort of maybe more subtle messaging because they have to think about the messaging to their own base as well. And of course, this is a country of more than 90 million people, and there are many supporters of the Islamic Republic who wouldn't be too happy with that. Mm-hmm. I also would be cautious about the rallying around the flag comparison in the way that we might understand it from the West. People could be, you know, against, they could be supportive of the government in its defensive stance towards the attacks by Israel and the United States without necessarily supporting the regime. Mm-hmm. And we certainly heard that, you know, this was an unprovoked attack in their minds, many people. And they don't, you know, even with speaking with members of the diaspora, Iranians living abroad, there was a lot of division there about whether this was helpful or not. They didn't like to see the infrastructure of the country destroyed, the things that people need to survive in Iran. So it's not a simple rallying around the flag. I would say that in the imagery that I saw, and a lot of the communication of the messaging in Tehran, at least our permissions were only for Tehran, is communicated through these huge billboards that they have everywhere. And that is usually, you know, you will see the founder of the Iranian Revolution, you know, Ayatollah Khomeini. You'd have Ali Khamenei, of course, the last supreme leader who was assassinated, and then his son, Mujtaba, the new supreme leader, you know, pictured together now. In addition to that, you're seeing an insertion, if you like, of the Iranian flag more often. It's not just these religious figures, quite often depicted in afterlife. And one image in particular that sticks out in my mind was Ali Khamenei Sr. passing the Iranian flag through a doorway to his son Mujtaba. So I think that there is a sense of that kind of nationalism coming to the fore, and potentially the current regime, the new regime, kind of saying this is, you know, because there's also a pride that's taken place amongst people that Iran has managed to resist. There was great offense taken by when the U.S. President Donald Trump said that he was going to wipe out a civilization, that he would return Iran to the Stone Age.
2: Let's take a look. He says a whole civilization will die tonight, never to be brought back again. He goes on to say, I don't want that to happen, but it probably will.
1: This is a sophisticated, centuries-old civilization. And I think that the current regime has certainly picked up on that outrage and the pride that people feel that, you know, that Iran didn't just buckle. But again, as I said, you know, it's so nuanced, and the different desires of different parts of the population are so different. You have to take pretty much everything with a grain of salt.
3: We reached an agreement with Iran that achieves everything we set out to accomplish.

0: Publish everything and much more.
1: So you were there after the preliminary agreement to end the war was reached. Since then, it has really gotten off, as you know, to a shaky start. Israeli airstrikes continued in Lebanon in the days after. Over the weekend, Iran was claiming they had closed the Strait of Hormuz again. Trump threatened to attack Iran again, unless they, according to him, reined in their proxies in Lebanon. But just like when you were there, what kind of reactions did you hear from people about the agreement at the time? Like, what was their overall kind of sense of it?
2: I think that they were really confused because exactly what you've described was actually going on before the agreement was reached as well. Mm. You know, to the point that, you know, you had Donald Trump threatening to renew airstrikes and people kind of leaving Tehran fearful that, you know, that the war was going to start up again because it was in a ceasefire mode, but although with, you know, various breaches in both directions.
1: Yeah.
2: And there was this, yes, we have a deal. No, we don't. Yes, we do. No, we don't. It is going to be signed. No, it isn't. There's an electronic signature. Well, that's not good enough. And this went up on all the way up to the announcement of the agreement. So, you know, people, I think, met it with a great deal of skepticism. And of course, that's being borne out, as you mentioned.
3: If there is to be peace between us and the U.S., he says, America needs to respect the Iranian people and acknowledge its mistakes.
2: At the same time, the Iranian government that exists now, at least the public face of that government, so the foreign minister, Abbas Araghchi, and the president, Masoud Pezeshkian, are really trying to sell this agreement to the public.
3: Araghchi's spokesman, Ismail Bakai, gives a weekly briefing.
4: CBC.
5: Given that strand, why should the United States believe that you will be able to sell this deal to the Iranian people? Thank you.
3: Our people as a historic nation have demonstrated their unity, he said, and also trust their decision makers.
2: So that's a measure of their desire for it to happen. Although you've also had a message from Mojtaba Khamenei, the new supreme leader, saying he didn't approve of the agreement. And so confusion is the name of the game. I should point out, since we've mentioned him a couple of times, the new supreme leader has yet to appear in public. So he communicates through statements or messages from, you know, read by other officials. Mm-hmm. So I think they're in this position where Pezeshkian and the foreign minister are could potentially be the fall guys if the agreement doesn't go ahead. But I guess your question was about ordinary people. People are tired. And I think they want to believe that the agreement could restore order, could improve their economic situation. But again, also then you have that constituency of the opposition who were, you know, the opposite. Those protests were very brutally put down in January. And we're still seeing some of the people accused of leading those demonstrations arrested. And some of them are facing execution. Some have been executed. For people who are opposed to the regime, the fact that this agreement might go ahead is going to be a disappointment because it points potentially to no chance for them to change.
1: Yeah. This is a bit of an aside, but I wonder if I could ask you why it is that you think that the new supreme leader has not appeared in public.
2: Well, I mean, he was apparently reportedly, a number of news organizations have reported that he was injured quite badly in the same attack that killed his father. Mm. The real conspiracy theories, Sirius, you could find some people who say, is he actually alive? But there are others who say, well, he's basically just recovering from this terrible attack or the injuries he sustained. I really don't know. He, you know, it sounds a bit Wizard of Oz-ish, if you like to put it in an old-fashioned Western kind of construction. But, you know, nobody knows.
1: Since the agreement, many experts have basically said that this is a victory for Iran, right? For example, that Iran isn't being asked to give up parts of its military forces, that it's getting a lot of economic

benefits up front before giving anything up. That it leaves the door open for possible fees to travel the Strait of Hormuz in 2 months. And the nuclear question, which was the stated reason the U.S. went to war, is largely being pushed to further kind of technical talks down the road. And I saw this weekend, you know, Iran was reiterating its kind of longstanding promise to not make a nuclear weapon, but it is also doubling down on

0: People in the Middle East would say they're not surprised that Iran and Iranians are extremely seasoned and skilled negotiators, and that this is what they would have expected to happen. So I think many ordinary Iranians would see it as a success, and Iranian analysts as well. If you look at it, what it looks like what's going to happen is basically Donald Trump is, you know, is not going to get, potentially he might get the same as what, as the sort of the old agreement, the old nuclear agreement that existed before he pulled out. Mm-hmm. And what other people would tell you on the ground, I mean, more than 3,000 people, Iranians, were killed in the U.S.-Israeli airstrikes. Enormous damage to the country. We weren't allowed to film a lot of it because a lot of it was, you know, they were considered, we're told, they were considered sensitive sites, police stations or things like that. But people also lost loved ones. People in the military, there is conscription in Iran, or people who, you know, simply happened to live in a building that was targeted, you know, for assassination, for, you know, somebody else lived in it for reasons unknown. People lost loved ones. And they ask, and many people ask, what was the point of this war?
1: That was part of my conversation with CBC senior international correspondent Margaret Evans. If you want to listen to the full episode, you can find Front Burner wherever you get your podcasts or on YouTube. I'm JV Poisson. Thank you so much for listening.

0: This is CBC News. From CBC Toronto, it is 5:30. Good morning, I'm Jill Dempsey. The sun's on its way up, 14 degrees. Expecting a high today of 25 with a humidex of 27. The Carney government will announce some major infrastructure projects today, including the 800-kilometre Mackenzie Valley Highway in the Northwest Territories, an all-weather road and a new deep-water port in Nunavut, along with a deep geological nuclear waste facility in northern Ontario. StubHub, the online ticket resale site, is facing thousands of complaints from angry fans after canceling their tickets to the World Cup. A CBC investigation has found legions of customers across North America are demanding refunds after being told their tickets are no good just hours before game time. As Dave Seglins reports, it's sparking calls for stricter regulation of scalper websites.
1: We're witnessing one of the biggest collapses in the history of ticketing.
2: Scott Friedman runs a podcast called The Ticket Talk Network. He spent 20 years in the ticketing industry. In recent days, he's collected 400 complaints, accusations that StubHub canceled customers' World Cup tickets on game day. No explanation, no replacements. Scott Friedman says it's time governments ban this practice.
1: And StubHub is famous for this. They allow speculative ticketing, basically sellers selling tickets they don't have.
2: StubHub blames FIFA, the World Cup organizers, for problems with its ticketing technology. It vows to look into the Vancouver case and to honor its money-back guarantees, but specifically how FIFA's system is causing StubHub its problems, the company won't say. FIFA referred all questions back to StubHub. Dave Seglin, CBC News, Toronto.
0: Team Canada back on the pitch at the World Cup in Vancouver in a match against Switzerland this afternoon. If Canada wins or even ties, it will secure a spot in the next round. Toronto hosted its fourth World Cup match last night in a clash between Panama and Croatia. The stakes were high as both teams lost their openers, and if either side lost last night, they'd be out of the tournament. Del Manukduk has the story.
3: It was scoreless for 53 minutes, and Croatia's Ante Budimir, who had subbed on to start the second half, volleyed one past the goal line for the 1-0 lead. Panama didn't give up a barrage of chances in the 68th minute, but Croatia's keeper Dominik Livakovic stood on his head, stopping an initial strike, diving to deny the rebound attempt, and then seconds later, turning away a shot off a corner kick. One goal for Croatia was all it took.
4: We're feeling amazing after the W, baby! Woo!
5: I mean, it was a great game. Thought they'd get a few more goals, but we're happy that we won.

0: The God don't like Panama. The goal don't come through Panama.
1: Both fan bases were well represented. There was a slight edge to Croatians in terms of the number of fans, but whatever Panamanians lacked in numbers, they made up for in spirit.
2: It was wonderful. I share with the Croatians, I share with the Panamanians. Doesn't matter the results, they are the best for us.
1: So with the 1-0 win, Croatia moves to third place in Group L. They'll finish the group stage off against Ghana, while Panama will take on England. Dale Minukta, CBC News, Toronto.
3: U.S. President Donald Trump is lashing out at the U.S. Senate for approving a war powers resolution. The measure passed 50 to 48. It directs Trump to stop U.S. military action against Iran. Chuck Schumer is the Democratic leader in the U.S. Senate.
4: The American people have paid the price for Trump's historic blunder in Iran. It'll go down in the history books as one of the worst foreign policy forays America has ever made, or any country has ever made.
3: In a post on his Truth Social site, Trump calls the resolution poorly timed, saying the senators have just made his job more difficult. The U.S. is still negotiating with Iran on a final deal to end the war. The head of the United Nations nuclear watchdog confirms that Iranian nuclear enrichment sites will be visited by his inspectors. Rafael Grossi made that comment today in Japan. The International Atomic Agency is considered a key source to verify the status of Iran's nuclear stockpile as part of a new ceasefire agreement between the United States and Iran. More national and international news coming up at the top of the hour on World Report. In the city right now, sun's on its way up. It's 14 degrees. We expect a high of 25 today with a humidex of 27 and a very high UV index. Increasing cloudiness around noon. Tonight, cloudy with a 30% chance of showers overnight and a low of 15 degrees. 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
5: Good morning, everyone. I'm Chris Glover, and it is Wednesday, June 24th. You're listening to Metro Morning. Thank you for joining us this Wednesday. And good morning, Jennifer.
6: Good morning, Chris. Well, we've got one really slow spot right now. Other to that, everything is looking really good. I mean, nothing to complain about. Well, it is Toronto, so we may have stuff to complain about when it comes to traffic. But for now, I'm taking a look at the westbound 401, which is filling in as you approach the 412 towards Salem. And then as you head out of Milton, we've got that daily overnight construction between Guelph Line and Highway 6 South. You'll find the two right lanes are blocked right now, and it's heavy for about a 4-kilometer stretch, so give yourself some time if you're headed into that sector. Eastbound 401 is moving well through the city. Just look out for construction blocking the right lane at Victoria Park in the collectors. You'll also find the ramp from Victoria Park is closed, along with the ramp to Warden, but all of that construction should wrap up by 6 a.m.
5: All right, Jennifer, thank you so much. Now, yesterday I went for a big long hike after I took the subway out to High Park, and then I walked all the way down through High Park and then along back through the lake. And I had timed it so it was near the beginning of when I knew that the Croatian fans and the Panamanian fans would be marching to Toronto Stadium, and hearing the roar of their fan bases just light up on their way to Toronto Stadium. It was so exciting.
3: Did you see the flag?
5: Of course I did. I had to.
3: How could you miss it?
5: I couldn't miss it. Not after our interview yesterday with Yvonne and the Croatian fans who had brought that flag, 100-meter Croatian flag, all the way from Croatia to New York City. Yvonne was telling us yesterday that they ripped it in New York. Oops, sorry about that. But some smart people were able to
3: stitch it back together
5: right on time for it to go to then Dallas and then make its way here to Toronto, to the Dufferin Gate Bridge, and then make its way to Toronto Stadium. But it was such a sight to see that massive flag on the hands of so many people outstretched.
3: I feel like the city is really getting into it.
5: I think so, finally. Hey.
3: Yeah, I think that there was a bit of a reluctance.
5: Yeah.
3: Even as we got closer and closer, but I get the sense that, you know, the city is into it. And the cool thing is walking around and seeing the jerseys from all over the world.
5: I know, I love that too.
3: I think it's just great. And the other thing I saw yesterday as I was walking along Front Street towards the market, I saw a sea of red at Meridian Hall.
5: Oh.
3: And it reminded me

0: it's graduation time. So it was all Seneca grads celebrating, taking pictures with family, giving high fives to each other. So the city is in full celebration.
1: Yeah, that is nice, actually. When I was at High Park yesterday, there was a whole group of girls celebrating some sort of, I can only assume, graduation.
0: Yeah.
1: They looked to be probably grade 12, though I don't know, my gauge is off these days, but I think they were around grade 12, and they just looked so inspired, so fueled up. You must get to see that every year as an instructor at TMU.
0: Yes, I was at the convocation last week.
1: What was that like?
0: It was... You know, it's amazing because you meet these young people when they start their academic career at the university.
1: Yeah.
0: And then you just watch them evolve and grow. And it's really, you know, they're so proud. They've worked so hard.
1: Yeah.
0: And there's a real period of growth through that 4 years.
1: Mm-hmm.
0: And you see it, not just in their work, but who they are as human beings.
1: Mm-hmm. It must be nice to get to see that kind of full circle moment for students who you've cheered on for a couple of years and then finally getting that moment to burst out.
0: It also reminds you 4 years goes by very quickly.
1: Oh gosh, sure does. So does 20 years, frankly, at this point. I don't know.
0: I'm just doing it in small increments.
1: You're smarter that way. You are smarter that way. But as I was coming back, the other thing I noticed was a coyote sighting sign in the Fort York area, right beside Toronto Stadium. We hadn't talked about a coyote sighting on the show, I don't think. But they had the signs plastered up there in Fort York, I guess letting all the tourists know as well, hey, you are in a downtown metropolitan area, but believe it or not, we get things like coyotes down
0: they
1: here.
0: They do have a history in that area of sightings. And I, you know, I've not seen them in this city, but I'm quite familiar. When my parents lived in Calgary, they live in Canmore now. You take the dog
1: for the wildlife they would see there.
0: But you take the dog for the walk in an area called Nose Hill Park, and the coyotes would be stalking you on the ridge.
1: Oh, I remember Nose Hill Park.
0: Yeah.
1: It's a huge park.
0: It's a massive park.
1: Yeah.
0: But it's got a ridge.
1: Okay.
0: And usually when you look up, you can see they're watching the dogs.
1: Oh, I've only ever seen one coyote in Toronto. It was at Trinity Bellwoods Park.
0: Mm-hmm.
1: And at first I thought it was a reckless dog because it's the off-leash dog bull there as well.
0: Yes.
1: And I saw this group of dog owners and their dogs off to one side and then this other kind of reckless looking dog kind of mangy at that on the other side of the park. And then as I got closer, one of the other dog owners came over and told me what was going on and how nervous they all were and how it had gotten quite close to one of the smaller dogs as well. So you do have to be worried. But then as I spotted this, I get home and I see that Whitby, there has actually been a coyote bite, in fact. And Durham police are warning people to be vigilant and proactive and make sure that their kids are out of harm's way. And it's been a weird year because in May, back in Markham, there was a five-year-old that was bit as well in the head by a coyote. And then just a few days before that, a 16-year-old was bit by a coyote, also in Markham. Now we have the Whitby incident. They're advising people in downtown Toronto to be careful. So no matter where you are in the GTA, know that we are never far away from
0: wildlife. No. Never.
2: It's not a dog.
1: It's not a dog. Yes, do not
2: it's
1: approach.
2: It's not a dog.
1: Actually,
0: I can see how people can mistake it for one. From a distance.
2: Yeah.
0: From a distance.
1: Yeah.
2: I did at first. I saw two in this Mount Pleasant Cemetery. So.
1: Oh, I guess. Yeah. Mount Pleasant, it has quite a lot of trees and it would be good cover for a coyote, I guess.
2: Yes. So at a distance, you're like, where is the owner for that dog? Oh, wait.
1: And were you with your dog?
2: I was with my dog at the time, yes.
1: Yeah. See, how does your dog react? Because I know some dogs kind of run to danger.
2: Oh, he was ready. He was ready. He was just like, bring it. I don't know what that is. That is not normal. Bring it.
1: Oh.
2: And it's like, no, sweetie. We're going to go in the opposite direction. Thank
1: you. Mama Bear Jennifer.
0: No contact.
1: Mama Bear Jennifer kicked in and said, we got to get out of here. Okay. So, yeah, watch out for the coyotes. But we will continue on the show today to be watching Council. We know that they're meeting today. And one of the important things that they're going to be talking about at Council is the repealing of the automated speed enforcement cameras. Those were taken out back in November of last year after the Ontario government pass that legislation. And so now council will be looking at a new report that has looked at

0: how much we are speeding in those areas where the cameras were prior, since they've been taken away. I was quite curious how they had done this, because obviously the cameras are gone. So how are you tracking the speed in that area? But what the city did was they had a series of 3-day speed studies where they looked at 147 locations in the fall of last year and the spring of this year. And they were looking at how fast people were driving over that 3-day period. They could figure it out for 104 of those places. And they found that the average speed of vehicles increased by 4.8 kilometers an hour. So they saw an increase in the speeds. And then the proportion of the vehicles traveling 11 kilometers or higher or more, that also increased from 2% to 8%. So council is going to be looking at these findings as they continue to ask questions, especially of the provincial government who put that legislation in place to remove speed enforcement cameras. And as it happens today, Pravmeet Sakaria, the transportation minister, is up in King City. So he's going to be having a press conference at 9:30. And you better believe journalists will be asking about that as well at that announcement too. So we're going to be watching the council meeting closely through the day. Jill, I know you're watching for that too. And then of course, the big exciting thing is Team Canada playing Switzerland today at 3 p.m. our time, I should say. And they're playing in Vancouver at BC Place. And I was looking at a little bit of history because I wanted to give people some inspiration, some excitement at 5:44 in the morning. And Canada has only played Switzerland one time in the history of their international friendlies. It was back in 2002.
1: Okay, so different team.
0: Very different. Basically a different country at that point, but whatever. Team Canada played Team Switzerland in 2002. They played on Switzerland's home turf as well. And Canada won 3-1. So let's hope that history can repeat itself and Canada can beat Switzerland again today, because I was looking and there are four scenarios. If Canada wins or ties, then we win the group. That, of course, is scenario number one, and that is the best case scenario. If Canada finishes first, we're going to face the third place team of several different groups. One of them, it's going to be figured out later on this week. But the good thing is we know that if Canada finishes first, they're going to play that game in Vancouver at 11 p.m. on July 2nd. So we'll get to play. Yeah, I know. We'll get to play at home. That's 11 p.m. for us, obviously, because going to be,
1: Not for them,
0: but you might have to stay up late because the game is in Vancouver. The second scenario, if Canada finishes second, so if we don't win against Switzerland, things get a little bit trickier for Canada. It means that we will face Group A's second place, and we will find that out later on today, but we will play it in Los Angeles on June 28th. So if Canada comes in second in its group, we lose that home field advantage. If Canada comes in third, we will face the Group D winner. And we know that that is the United States. And that game would be on July 1st in California. So hopefully we don't have to deal with
1: Canada Day.
0: That scenario. Mm-hmm. Canada versus the United States on Canada Day in the United States.
1: Crazy.
0: It would be wild. I'd be excited to see that and to talk about that.
1: But that's not the result we want.
0: No, we don't want that.
2: No, we want the best case scenario. Thank you very much.
0: Well, and the fourth scenario is the worst of all of them. And that means we do not secure one of the 8 spots reserved for the best third place finishers across all 12 groups to advance to the round of 32.
1: Well, let's not put that on the table.
2: Yes, that's not going to happen.
0: It would only happen if we lost to Switzerland and then some funny business would have to happen between Qatar and so. Let's hope that doesn't happen, obviously. But we're going to go for the first of those four scenarios. That's what we're hoping for.
1: Do it for Kone.
0: Do it for Kone. Yeah, absolutely. Number 8, hold that jersey up. And so that is what we are going to be watching for today on Metro Morning as we get you set for your Wednesday. And at 5:47, I'll send it over to Megan Reed and the Business Digest.
3: From Seoul to the Silicon Valley, it was a terrible, horrible, no good, very bad day for tech stocks. After a sell-off that began in Asia, which saw a 10% drop in South Korea's KOSPI index, picked up steam and spread around the world. The Nasdaq ended the day down 579 points, with the TSX, the Dow, and the S&P all closing in negative territory. In a note to clients regarding the situation,

0: situation, J.P. Morgan wrote, gravity strikes. But not everyone seems as bothered. Dan Ives covers tech at Wedbush Securities. He feels with all the upside tech has seen as of late, yesterday was just a breather. Ives says the sell-off is all about South Korea.
1: South Korea is really the heart and lungs of memory chips and a lot of part of the AI revolution. And you've seen the KOSPI sell off 10%. It's up almost 100% year to date, but it's definitely sent some shivers across the market.
0: Despite the dip, Ives isn't particularly worried. In his opinion, it's all about demand. And when it comes to AI, demand outstrips supply 10 to 1. Well, for the second time this year, Bank of Canada Governor Tiff Macklem raised red flags over the widening global trade and capital imbalances, warning that unchecked cross-border investment flows risk distorting asset prices, fuels protectionism, and generates financial stability vulnerabilities that Canada cannot afford to ignore. At a speech yesterday in Paris, hosted by the France-Canadian Chamber of Commerce, Macklem says it leaves us with two clear risks.
2: Large capital inflows into the United States could once again be misallocated, stretching valuations in equities and credit and setting the stage for a painful correction. Second, those flows could reverse suddenly. Either outcome would send stress far beyond the U.S. borders. So the problem is not just that imbalances are widening again. It's also that they are widening in a world where the financial system is now faster, more complex, and less transparent.
0: Macklem underlined that Canada is not itself a driver of these imbalances. However, that offers limited protection as we are affected by trade tensions and could be sideswiped if financial stability risks, quote, crystallize. Turning to tourism, Japan is increasing its visa fees fivefold for foreign investors entering the country. It's their first fee increase in nearly 50 years. According to the Consulate General of Japan, Canadians with valid passports do not need a visa to travel to Japan for tourism or short-term business purposes, as Canadian citizens can stay in the country for up to 90 days. But if you have to go for longer than that, a single entry visa is going up to around $150 Canadian, with a multi-entry going up to $263. These new fees kick in on Wednesday, July the 1st. And finally, talk about wrong place, wrong time. Dot, DoorDash's autonomous delivery robot, showed up at an active police scene in Chandler, Arizona, earlier this week, just as the SWAT team was using flashbang explosives on the windows of a home. As Dot approached, the police ordered the robot to turn around, but it refused to leave before it completed its job. In the end, the police had to contact the company, who sent a technician to retrieve the robot. Unfortunately for the person that ordered the food, the tech did not complete their order. For CBC Radio, I'm Megan Reed.
3: And I'm Chris Glover at 5:51 this Wednesday, June 24th. Thanks for listening to Metro Morning on 99.1 FM. Every day, more people are getting used to having instant answers thanks to AI and chatbots. I just waited to keep talking there. Did it annoy you? Yeah, so the fear is that the more we are using AI and chatbots, the more frustrated and intolerant we're going to be about waiting, even just for a little couple seconds like that, as I just took a pause. CBC's Manjula Selvaraja looks at how AI is declining our patience.
4: There's been a lot said about the negative implications of chatbots.
5: People are relying on AI chatbots for advice, companionship, and emotional support. But there are growing concerns that it's leading to worrying or even dangerous results.
6: More Canadians are turning to artificial intelligence with questions about their health, but the answers they're getting could be wrong.
4: Christian Miller says there's one area that's missing in the headlines.
7: Which is how it's providing an obstacle to our being able to develop the virtue of patience.
4: Miller studies virtue and moral character. He's a professor of philosophy at Wake Forest University in North Carolina and the author of The Honesty Crisis. In an article for the online publication, The Conversation, Miller makes a case for how AI may be affecting our patience and therefore our well-being.
7: All virtues contribute to well-being. It goes all the way back to Aristotle. Aristotle thought that the most important component of well-being or flourishing is virtue, And like any virtue, it's not something we're born with. We have to work at it. It's a muscle that needs

0: to be exercised.
1: Miller says a slow and thoughtful approach to learning and searching throughout life grows our capacity for patience, while our embrace of chatbots for quick answers erodes the opportunity to strengthen this muscle.
0: We have now a shortcut that can get us answers automatically and instantaneously, recalibrated what is normal. In the past, they were normalized around hours. Now they're normalized around minutes, perhaps even seconds.
1: Welcome to the era of instant information gratification.
2: I think there's very little patience. I think one of the things we struggle with now as a generation is that we want things instantly. We want it rapidly, so we don't really wait. So in a sense, it's part of the challenge of our generation now to slow down. Thich Nhat Hanh, the Zen monk, he says it's a hurry sickness. He actually calls it a sickness.
1: Ranjini George teaches courses on Stoicism, Buddhism, and creative writing at the University of Toronto School of Continuing Studies.
2: When I was growing up, we went to the library and we researched things. So there is the good part of technology and the fact that there is so much of information that we can access, but we don't have the patience to read for sustained lengths of time. We don't have the patience for periods of long introspection and contemplation and just slowing down.
1: Christian Miller acknowledges that research on how chatbots influence specific character traits is still in the early days. But until there is conclusive research on this front, he wants people to keep up their patience training. Why does patience matter?
0: At the individual level, healthier lifestyles, greater emotional regulation, more fulfilling relationships, increased care about equity and justice, increased cooperation, on and on, the list is long. If there are fewer and fewer opportunities to exercise this muscle, then it's just going to be harder and harder to get there, to succeed in acquiring this virtue.
1: I ask Ranjini George how to foster patience in a world that values effectiveness and immediacy.
2: You know, everything is practice. You practice anger, you'll be an angry person. You practice writing, you'll be a better writer. You practice patience and you will, you know, gradually be more patient.
1: She says, tune into your reactions to life as it unfolds and notice when you're impatient.
2: You know, you realize you're impatient, but you just let it stay in the room and maybe go to your breath. Just take one or two breaths, because a lot of people are impatient without even realizing they're impatient. But the awareness that I feel impatience is something. And so you can consciously slow down.
1: Christian Miller suggests choosing the slower path to learn and wrestle with intellectual challenges. He also recommends taking on slow activities to exercise patience, like working on a craft, perfecting a basketball shot, or weeding a garden. So a note to gardeners weeding this summer and pulling out those pesky dandelions, tell yourself it's a way to practice a virtue. For CBC Radio, I'm Manjula.

0: Westbound 401 gets busy from the 412 towards Salem. The ramp to Dixon is closed temporarily, and it's congested between Guelph Line and Highway 6 South due to construction blocking the two right lanes. Here's Jill with your news headlines.
1: Well, we look ahead, of course, to today's World Cup soccer match. Team Canada back on the pitch against Switzerland this afternoon. Mississauga food banks are seeing an increasing demand from children for their services. And we'll also look at some of the financial issues facing Toronto's Pride celebrations. Mm-hmm. If not for this year, certainly for the future. Sun's up, 14 degrees, sunny today, increasing cloudiness near noon, high of 25.
2: All right, thank you, Jill. And when we come back, Canada's energy minister announced some big plans this week, including 10 new reactors. We'll look into that with an energy policy expert.
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4: Yeah, the babysitters and the nannies, they're the heroes of my life.
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5: This is World Report. Good morning, I'm Marcia Young. Thousands of soccer fans say StubHub canceled their tickets to World Cup games at the last minute. And a CBC investigation has found that customers across North America are now demanding refunds. Dave Seglins explains.
6: Mark Gallagher of Vancouver paid $11,000 for a pair of Prime World Cup tickets, a Christmas gift. A dream to watch Canada play Qatar in Vancouver.
7: At the time, I made the decision to go through StubHub because there was numerous articles about fraud websites. 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
6: But his tickets never arrived and may have never existed. He called StubHub repeatedly, weeks, days, hours before game time.
7: The night before game day, we were panicking. You can imagine how stressful the situation was. We stayed up till 4 a.m. with somebody on the line trying to get this problem solved.
8: I'm seeing hundreds of complaints a day on social media.
6: Randy Nichols, a music industry manager and ticketing specialist, says StubHub is renowned for failing to deliver.
8: We need to ban speculative ticketing for one. Selling something that you don't have should absolutely be illegal. These marketplaces that are selling them, like StubHub, should be regulated in many ways.
6: StubHub blames FIFA and the World Cup ticketing system for its problems. But the company declined to elaborate, other than to say it will investigate Mark Gallagher's $11,000 case and will honor its so-called Fan Protect money-back guarantee. Now, FIFA, for its part, referred all questions back to StubHub. Dave Seglin, CBC News, Toronto.
5: CBC has learned the Mackenzie Valley Highway will be one of Ottawa's first projects of national interest. The federal government is expected to make the announcement later today. The designation allows the government to fast-track the infrastructure project. The highway would connect remote communities in the Northwest Territories and help Canada assert its sovereignty in the Arctic. David Thurton reports.
9: The Carney government will announce its intention to list the Mackenzie Valley Highway as a project of national interest. That's according to multiple sources not authorized to speak publicly. Before that happens, the government is announcing today that it is consulting with First Nations, Inuit, and the territorial government. The power to do all this exists under C-5, the Building Canada Act, although it allows Ottawa to fast-track projects. In this case, the feds will let northern regulators complete their own review. And

0: Once they're done, they will fast track permitting. The Mackenzie Valley Highway is not just another gravel road. It could offer a vital all-season link to some of the Northwest Territory's most remote communities, especially for the military, increasingly tasked with defending Arctic sovereignty. Sources also confirmed that two other projects are part of the announcement, including another all-weather road and a new deepwater port in Grays Bay, Nunavut, along with a deep geological nuclear waste facility in northern Ontario. David Thurton, CBC News, Ottawa.
1: Modernizing militaries will be a focus at NATO's summit in Turkey next month. Alliance members are being urged to invest more in their armed forces. Part of that will include recruiting thousands more soldiers. As Briar Stewart reports, the subject is top of mind for the head of Canada's army.
2: And we continue to be overmatched, whether it's...
3: Lieutenant General Michael Wright, the commander of Canada's Army, delivered that message while taking part in a panel alongside military leaders from Britain and Germany. It was part of a conference organized by the Royal United Services Institute, a defense think tank based in London. The topic was designing a military for the future. While the use of drones and artificial intelligence was part of the talk, countries are also very focused on how to bolster their ranks.
2: And we have deficit across the people, equipment, training, infrastructure aspects of the Canadian Army, but also of the Canadian Armed Forces.
3: Officials are reportedly considering boosting the full-time reserves to 100,000 troops and creating a citizen soldier force of about 300,000. Several countries in Europe are taking a slightly different approach, expanding compulsory military service and volunteer schemes. In recent months, thousands of young people have rallied in Germany against government legislation. Starting next year, all 18-year-old men will have to undergo a medical exam to determine if they're fit for service. There's no discussion of something similar in Canada, but Wright says he believes people are sensing the urgency to rebuild the forces.
2: So I think Canadians are gaining a much greater understanding
3: of the myriad of global threats that countries need to be prepared for. Briar Stewart, CBC News, London.
1: NATO Secretary General Mark Rutte will meet with U.S. President Donald Trump today. The divide between Washington and the military alliance is growing. Trump has been critical of NATO's lack of involvement in the war in Iran. He has also called out member nations for what he sees as an imbalance in military spending. Today's meeting is viewed as an effort to smooth over the alliance's relationship with the White House. U.S. Secretary of War Pete Hegseth recently pledged to review all of the U.S. military sites in Europe. Parts of Europe are in the middle of another day of unprecedented heat. A rare red heat warning was issued for swaths of England and Wales, and the heat wave is being blamed for now more than 40 deaths in France. A heat dome is trapping the hot air over the continent. Temperatures in some areas are hitting more than 40 degrees Celsius. The CBC's Anna Cunningham has the latest from London.
4: The UK, unlike some parts of Europe, is not built for this heat.
5: Yeah, quite intense, just trying to keep the house cool.
6: Finding the travel to London hard because I come in on trains that aren't always air conditioned.
4: Rail companies are warning people only to travel if absolutely necessary. The transport network is at high risk of tracks buckling and points failing. There is no official government guidance about maximum classroom temperatures, so schools are having to make their own decisions about student safety. Hundreds of closed and hundreds more are operating on a half day. People are being told to avoid exercise between 11 a.m. and 3 p.m. Unlike the culture in Spain, where people rest for siestas during the hottest part of the day, or in France, where window shutters are commonplace, the UK is not familiar with such extreme heat. Only an estimated 5% of households have AC units.
7: It's hot. My hotel did have air conditioning, but this was definitely very unexpected.
8: Just got to get on with it, really, haven't we?
4: The British electrical grid operator has called for more power to be generated as temperatures soar and pressure grows between supply and demand. London's mayor has issued a high air pollution alert, and the British Army has cancelled ceremonial duties in London and Windsor, including the changing of the guard at Buckingham Palace, it says, to protect the well-being of its soldiers and horses. Elsewhere in northern France, some 68,000 households are without power. People are being told to work from home,

0: the Eiffel Tower and the Louvre are closing early for visitors. Italy, Spain, Belgium and Germany are also taking extra measures as this heatwave is expected to extend into Eastern Europe in the coming days. Anna Cunningham, CBC News, London.
1: Canada's men's team is back on the pitch this afternoon. They play Switzerland in Vancouver at the World Cup, but they will be short. Their star player, Ismaël Koné, is recovering with a broken leg from a match last week. The CBC's Renee Lucas has a preview.
2: It'll be a sea of red and white jerseys at BC Place this afternoon. The morning after Canada's 6-0 thumping of Qatar, the run was on for Team Canada merch. Bruce Haug manages a sporting goods store downtown Vancouver. He just got an emergency order of 2,700 jerseys, but...
3: They'd probably be gone today, I would imagine.
2: He says demand is well above Vancouver's last big sporting event.
3: Oh, this is the craziest thing. Through the Olympics, 10 times that. This is just an insane demand for Canada, any other jersey as well.
2: Thomas Schneider is Swiss Consul General in Vancouver.
4: I'm obviously a Swiss fan, but I'm also neutral as a Swiss. I just hope that the best team may win.
2: Canada sits at the top of its group thanks to goals scored. CBC sports analyst Shreen Ahmed says...
5: Canada's in a really good position going into playing against Switzerland because at the moment they're poised at the top of the table in Group B. So in order for them to stay there, all they have to do is to draw with Switzerland.
2: Today's game kicks off in Vancouver at noon Pacific. Renee Lucas, CBC News, Vancouver.
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0: Good morning, everyone. I'm Chris Glover, and it is Wednesday, June 24th. You're listening to Metro Morning, and we're looking at a pretty nice morning already. 14 degrees, heading to a high of 25, increasing cloudiness through the day, though. So enjoy this morning. And Jennifer, how is the drive looking?
1: Well, Chris, we've got volume on the westbound 401 as you approach the 412 towards Salem. You'll find the ramp to Dixon is closed, and it's getting a little busier as you approach that ramp because of the closure. And then it's heavy for about 2 kilometers. That appears to be easing up a bit. It's between Guelph Line and Highway 6 South due to construction blocking the two right lanes. I don't know if this means that they're picking up the cones, but it is looking a little better through that sector. And the construction eastbound 401 in the collectors at Victoria Park has cleared, and you'll find the ramp from northbound Victoria Park and to Warden have reopened. Here's Jill Dempsey.
2: A couple of things that we look at through a financial lens. First of all, Toronto's Pride celebrations, and the organizers of that say they may have to scale back celebrations next year because of funding. We also look at the increasing demand at Mississauga food banks, particularly when it comes from children. And of course, we're going to look ahead to the important World Cup match today between Canada and Switzerland, that game in Vancouver. But of course, last night, Toronto hosted the fourth World Cup match last night, a clash between Panama and Croatia. Croatia came out on top, but quite a build-up to that game as well.
0: Yeah, no kidding. Sorry, Panama, but it seemed like you were excited as you were marching through Toronto, even after. Thank you, Jill. And now at 6:11, I want to take you to Ottawa in a conversation about energy. The federal government is calling it a nuclear renaissance. It's planning to build up to 10 new nuclear reactors over the next 15 years, sell Canadian-made reactors to more countries, and double uranium exports. Energy Minister Tim Hodgson says it will all ultimately lead to more jobs.
3: Today, there are about 90,000 direct and indirect jobs in the nuclear industry in Canada. We believe that as the provinces make their choices and roll out nuclear, that will lead to at least a doubling of that level of employment.
0: All right, so a lot to unpack here. And to help us do it, we've reached Warren Mabey. He's the director of the Institute for Energy and Environmental Policy at Queen's University. Thanks for being here, Warren.
4: Thank you for having me.
0: All right. So jobs was the big thing that the minister talked about, but he also wanted to double the country's electrical grid capacity by 2050. Sounds ambitious. What do you think of the plan?
4: I think it's necessary. When you look at all of the new demands for electricity,

0: electricity that are coming online. We have electric vehicles that need to be charged. Many people are investing in heat pumps for homes or buildings. Those need to run off the grid. And we know about data centers and, you know, the demand for energy for computing power and AI. All of these things come together to add new demand for electricity. We need more generation capacity to meet that. Whether it's a doubling or not is always a question, but we absolutely need more than we have today. And this is a plan to start moving us towards that.
1: Okay. And when we look into the plan, we're talking about 10 new nuclear reactors over the next 15 years. What more have you seen in terms of details that helps you see if, in fact, it could lead to a doubling?
0: So they do talk about a few arms to this plan or components to this plan. They want to increase our uranium exports, and we could absolutely do that. They want us to build more reactors, and we are doing that. We're already underway in Ontario with a new build at Darlington, potentially other new builds coming very soon. The big question is, can it be Canadian technology? I love the idea of getting back into the game and selling more CANDU reactors. There is a new design, the Monarch design, which is the up-to-date version of the CANDU reactor. However, it has not yet been built. It hasn't been demonstrated. What Canada did back in the 1970s is we actually built CANDU reactors here to show people how they worked and how effective they were. And then that was our marketing campaign to go out and sell to other countries. I really would have liked to have seen in this announcement more of a direct linkage between building CANDU reactors and building out these 10 reactors that they talk about.
1: Why is it so important to have nuclear built here in Canada?
0: I think that when you look at it from the perspective of developing jobs, and, you know, the minister did talk about jobs, we'll have more jobs, Canadian jobs, if we're building our own technology. It is something that adds to our GDP and our balance of trade. So again, I think that that's very important, particularly in a future where the energy mix changes and, you know, our reliance on conventional energy might change. I think that it's a really good design. You know, one of the advantages of the CANDU design is that the risk of meltdowns and the risk of weaponizing uranium go way down. And I think that that's a real benefit. It means that nuclear power can be taken to countries that might otherwise not be able to utilize that power. So I think there's a lot of reasons why we'd want to build it out.
1: So who will make those fine point decisions? Because you heard there in the clip from the energy minister, the federal energy minister, I should say, that there would be choices by the provinces, for example. So who's going to decide whether or not a CANDU reactor is what's built?
0: It will be the provinces, and in some cases, it'll be the private sector. So in Ontario, we have Bruce Power, which, of course, is now an independent energy producer. You know, they're the largest privately owned nuclear plant in the world. They may choose to invest in that technology or they may not. I think that this is a weak link in the federal government's policy because it does rely on provinces stepping forward and investing in that technology. And if they don't, we may just end up supporting Westinghouse or GE Hitachi or other companies that are selling these on the international market.
1: Okay. And when we were talking about expanding the sale of uranium abroad and selling reactors as well, you were talking about jobs and GDP increase and so more of an economic incentive or argument there. But is there a security angle to this, having nuclear made in Canada?
0: I think that having our own energy supply chain is really important. So being able to control all aspects of energy supply, certainly it plays to our strengths. And it is something that we have a long-standing expertise in. So I think that's why the government is focused on it. You know, I do wish that they had talked about other technologies that could help energy security, renewables. That's conspicuously absent from the discussion so far. I'd really like to know more about what the plans are for those.
1: Yeah, you read my mind, because this Liberal government has come under fire. We've seen some big resignations over its environmental policy. I'm thinking particularly about Stephen Guilbeault and the former

0: energy minister under Justin Trudeau, who now has not only left Mark Carney's government, but also his caucus. And so I wonder, will Mark Carney's government face yet more criticism for its environmental policy? Yes, nuclear is considered, I think, pretty widely to be a clean source of energy, but still to not be investing as strong-headedly towards solar and wind. Will he face more headway for that?
1: I think that there will be pushback. You know, Canadians, many of us are pretty comfortable with nuclear because we've grown up around it. And the CANDU reactors that we use have been very, very reliable, very safe. But I think that, you know, it's a question when it comes to new nuclear, will Canadians be as accepting? I think Canadians would like to hear more about plans for renewables. And actually, I think it's sort of a missed opportunity for the government. If they had brought out a more integrated plan, maybe Canadians would better understand the role of nuclear versus the other renewables and see that we're still moving in the right direction. We don't know yet because they haven't told us.
0: What's the hesitancy that you think might be out there for some Canadians? Is it around the fact that nuclear power plants could potentially be volatile and therefore dangerous?
1: I think there's a lot of people that are concerned, partly about the idea of a meltdown, but really about the waste, the long-term problem that the waste poses. You know, we've not solved it after more than 50 years of operating these plants. And although we haven't had a problem, you know, again, our sector is incredibly safe, very well managed. It's still a looming issue. You know, what do we do with that waste? And can we manage it for centuries, you know, going forward, maybe millennia going forward, if we can't figure out what to do with it?
0: All right, Warren. Well, thank you so much for coming on the program this morning.
1: Thank you for having me.
0: Warren Mabey is director of the Institute for Energy and Environmental Policy at Queen's University, joining me here on Metro Morning at 6:20. Jennifer, let's get an update on the commute.
2: Well, it's another bright sunrise again this morning, which may be reducing visibility, slowing you down in a few spots, especially if you're headed east. Looking at the eastbound 401, that is slowing down east of Mississauga Road through Mavis in the Express from the 410 to east of Dixie in the Collectors, the 427 towards the 400 in the Express and off and on through Keele in the Collectors. Eastbound 409, the ramp to Martin Grove is closed, as well as the westbound 401 ramp to Dixon. The MTO has closed those ramps possibly for the same reason. And so for now, plan alternate exits instead. The westbound 401 slows approaching the 412 towards Salem, past White's Road towards Port Union Express and Collectors due to long-term construction. Warden towards Bayview alternating Express and Collectors and approaching Weston in the Express and Collectors to Dixon. And that delay between Guelph Line and Highway 6 South on the westbound 401 has completely emptied out. So although I'm still waiting for official word, Chris, it appears the construction in that area has cleared away.
0: It's a huge day for Canada at the World Cup. I feel like I've said that a couple times so far, but here we go again today. I promise it's a big one. The squad faces Switzerland in its final group game after a win and a draw. And both teams, Canada and Switzerland, are still fighting for their final place in the group. Who will top it? A win could change who Canada meets next in the knockout stage, and really importantly, where they will play, whether or not it will be on home turf or not. So a lot is riding on this game today. Joe Callahan is a sports writer and a freelance contributor who covers soccer for the Toronto Star and hates sleep. So he is in Vancouver and up at 6:22, which is 3:22 for you. You're wild, Joe. Thanks for coming on.
3: That's good to be with you. What is sleep, Chris? I'm not too sure at this point.
0: I'm not sure. I host a morning show, so I haven't slept in about a month, but I'll talk to you if I find anyone who does know how to sleep. And I bet Team Canada is probably struggling to sleep because this is the big one, right? Like Switzerland, we knew, ranked 19th compared to Canada's 30th. Potentially, this would be the toughest of the group stage. So what are you thinking about as we tackle this team today?
3: Yeah, I think you've hit the nail on the head, Chris, because, you know, coming into it, we knew that the Swiss were the one class act in this group, right? They're a perennial World Cup team, also a perennial team who progressed from their group. You know, Bosnia,

0: first up in Toronto was a hell of an occasion. Qatar then here. That was all well and good, but this is the first time it's a real world-class World Cup team that Canada's facing. So that's where you're going to get a barometer but of where Canada are actually at. But there's so much on the line, like you said, because just being here over the last kind of 8-9 days, you can sense it's such a huge moment for this sport in Canada. You know, it's such a huge moment for this team to kind of deliver on everything that they've talked about for nearly 2 years coming into it, about like kind of, we want our first point. They got that in Toronto. Mm-hmm. We want our first win. They got that here in Vancouver. They won 6-0. This is a team that was struggling to score goals. Win 6-0. The crowds are massive. You've seen the footage of the marches to the stadium. All that sense of momentum and where the team could go next, so much of it's riding on today now.
1: One, we can't be outdone by the U.S. and Mexico. They both won their group. So today, Canada can see if it can win its own group and be the third host country to win the group, which is obviously a huge deal. And I think they have a lot of wind in their sails after what happened against Qatar. You mentioned it 6-0, just a substantial game. So many epic storylines played out. We had the hat trick there from Jonathan David. We also had Ismail Kone have the epic injury and then get replaced by Nathan Saliba, who just came in and scored his own goal. So there's so much to be excited about after the Qatar game. What is giving you hope for today's, given what we saw against Qatar?
0: Well, what gives me hope, this is my fourth World Cup to be covering in person, and momentum can come from peculiar places, Chris. Like, you know, and to say that a player's horrific leg break can give a team kind of momentum, it sounds a bit kind of almost absurd. But the way that Canada rallied around Ismail Kone in that moment, like you mentioned, Nathan Saliba comes on and almost starts the process of moving on in an instant. 6 minutes later, scores the goal, holds up Kone's shirt. But Canada are actually getting stronger as they build that momentum. Moise Bombito, the team's most important defender, the fastest player in the team, he played the second 45 minutes. Alphonso Davies, who this country's soccer community has been having kind of almost a neurosis about over the last kind of month coming into it, is expected to touch World Cup grass today. That is a hugely significant moment, because for a team to grow into a tournament is one thing, but for a team to find its feet, have those firsts, and now welcome back, I would argue, their two best players, that's a hell of a boost. You know, you kind of, you don't see that very often in a World Cup.
1: Do you think Switzerland is getting nervous, or what's their side looking like?
0: I'll tell you what, a Swiss press conference is always interesting, because you remember they have four official languages and they're just so proficient in all of them. They had their head coach, Murat Yakin, yesterday, but also Manuel Akanji, who's one of their real class acts, defender who plays for Inter Milan, has won English titles with Manchester City. And he's just like switching tongues, no problem, being so polite, just being so, unfortunately, stereotypically Swiss. some very neutral answers, I hate to say it, but very neutral Swiss answers. I'm not sure they're kind of quaking in their boots. I'm also not sure how 100% motivated the Swiss are to top the group, because we have to remember what's different about this one, Chris. Every other World Cup I've covered, if you finish second in a group, that meant you would automatically play a team that finished top in theirs. So a Brazil, a kind of a Spain, a heavyweight. But with this expanded format, there's less peril for finishing second. Now, I don't think the Swiss are going to come up here and just lie down, but they have their base in San Diego. And we remember that whoever finishes second in the group plays their knockout game in Los Angeles. I think the Swiss would kind of be okay with that. Maybe this is wishful thinking. I'm not so sure.
1: Yeah, I like that. Well, you're certainly correct. There is a lot more riding on the fact that if Canada can win the group, as you say, they will get to play that next round there in Vancouver on July 2nd. So definitely hoping for that. I guess also you can look back in some history as well. And I saw that Canada and Switzerland have only played one time prior, way back in 2002. Obviously, these were completely different teams back then when you compare them to now. But what has the evolution of Team Canada been like from 2002 to now? Here we are. You just listed off all of the firsts and potentially going to exit the group stage.

0: stage for the first time at a World Cup.
1: Yeah, I mean, like, you think of even where this program was, right? 2002 is one thing. Even 2 years ago when Jesse Marsh came in here, there was such a lull after making it back to a World Cup in Qatar for the first

0: right? They know that they would go down to LA. If they win that, I think they would go to Houston. But basically, the Canadian part of this odyssey would be over. And so that's where he thinks that staying here, having the home crowd, which is an advantage, right? And they have their home base at UBC, gorgeous facility out here. Like, they feel like they've really been living their best life here on the West Coast, in the Pacific Northwest. They don't want to leave that anytime soon. And then the one other key part of it, Chris, the extra rest, right? If they top your group, your round of 32 game is 3 days later than if you finish second. And with Alphonso Davies coming back, with Moise Bombito coming back, and even with Nathan Saliba hopefully filling that Ishmael Kone, the void of Ishmael Kone, that extra rest and bit of kind of time to recover is huge in itself.
1: Yeah, they'd have the superstar back, they'd have home field advantage, and they'd have an extra rest day. Okay, that is enough reason, I think, for Team Canada to go ahead and win against Switzerland later on today. And you're going to get a front row seat there in Vancouver. So congratulations to you. And thank you so much for joining me on the program, Joe.
0: Good to be with you, Chris. I hope everyone enjoys it. It's going to be another big day.
1: Oh, we will. You might hear us from all the way out there in Vancouver. Joe Callahan is a sports writer and a freelance contributor who covers soccer for the Toronto Star, hates sleep, and joined me here on Metro Morning.
2: This is CBC News. From CBC Toronto, it is 6:30. Good morning, I'm Jill Dempsey. It's partly cloudy and 14 degrees. We expect a high today of 25. Here's Jennifer Allen.
3: Jill, Toronto bound on the QEW at the ramp to the 403 in Burlington. The left lane is blocked due to a stalled vehicle.
2: Mississauga Food Bank SEVA is calling on all levels of government to address food insecurity in the city. The food bank released its inaugural report. It revealed 1 in 4 visits to their facilities in Malton and Cooksville were made by children last year, which is nearly 13,000 visits. SEVA's executive director, Vipin Sani, says now he's seeing a wider range of people access services.
4: We're seeing more and more people struggling with the day-to-days. We're not just talking about newcomers. We're talking about everyone. We're talking about folks with jobs.
2: In 2024, Mississauga declared food insecurity an emergency, and the city says it still is. But Sani says food banks should not be the answer to this crisis. Rather, there needs to be more government assistance. A Toronto police officer who was shot and killed while carrying out a search warrant will be laid to rest today. A funeral will be held in Etobicoke for Constable Mark Pinizotto. The 43-year-old husband and father of two died on June 11th after being shot in an apartment building in the area of Black Creek and Trithewey Drive. A procession will transport his body from a funeral home in Thornhill to a Toronto Congress Centre on Dixon Road, starting at around 10 o'clock. The public can view the procession from overpasses as it travels across the 407. Family and friends and police and emergency service members will pay their respects at the service at 1 o'clock, which is closed to the general public. A man wanted for the murder of his parents in Port Credit has been spotted in Toronto. 46-year-old Jordan Sanguin is wanted on a Canada-wide warrant. His elderly parents were found in their home near Lakeshore Road East in Huron, Ontario last Thursday. In an update on social media, Peel Regional Police say Sanguin was spotted near High Park Monday night. He's believed to be traveling on foot. He's described as having short salt and pepper hair. Police say Sanguin was last seen wearing a gray long sleeve shirt and dark shorts and carrying a black duffel bag. People are advised not to approach him, but to call 911 immediately. Durham Regional Police say a child in Whitby was taken to hospital Monday after he was bitten by a coyote. It happened in a public field near a forested tree line. Police have declined to provide the boy's age or details about his condition. In a public safety advisory posted on social media, Durham Regional Police is reporting several coyote incidents. They say the public should be vigilant in areas near trails and forests. Well, Toronto is bracing for a massive weekend as Pride celebrations take over the downtown core. And while hundreds of thousands are expected to pack the streets for Sunday's Pride parade, organizers say they're facing a sharp drop in sponsorship. Now, the nonprofit is facing a $700,000 deficit. Executive Director Kojo Modest warns that while this year's festival is safe, next year's celebrations could face significant scalebacks.
5: What I

0: saying to folks is for 2027, it is going to look very different. We no longer can continue to operate on hope that sponsors and our government will step up to the plate.
1: In March, Pride organizers from across Ontario called on the province to create a dedicated support fund. A statement provided by the Ministry of Tourism, Culture and Gaming says the province has provided all the funding it can. This weekend's events include a street fair in the village, the trans rally on Friday, and Sunday afternoon's Pride Parade down Yonge Street. It is 6:34. This is Metro Morning on CBC Radio 1. Team Canada back on the pitch at the World Cup in Vancouver in a match against Switzerland this afternoon. And if Canada wins or even ties, it will secure a spot in the next round. Toronto hosted its fourth World Cup match last night in a clash between Panama and Croatia. The stakes were high as both teams lost their openers. And if either side lost last night, they'd be out of the tournament. Dale Minuchduk reports.
2: It was scoreless for 53 minutes, and Croatia's Ante Budimir, who had subbed on to start the second half, volleyed one past the goal line for the 1-0 lead. Panama didn't give up a barrage of chances in the 68th minute, but Croatia's keeper Dominik Livakovic stood on his head, stopping an initial strike, diving to deny the rebound attempt, and then seconds later, turning away a shot off a corner kick. One goal for Croatia was all it took.
3: We're feeling amazing after the W, baby! Woo!
4: I mean, it was a great game. Thought they'd get a few more goals, but we're happy that we won.
5: The God don't like Panama. The goal don't come to Panama.
2: Both fan bases were well represented. There was a slight edge to Croatians in terms of the number of fans, but whatever Panamanians lacked in numbers, they made up for in spirit.
6: It was wonderful. I share with the Croatians, I share with the Panamanians.
7: Doesn't matter the results, they are the best for us.
2: So with the 1-0 win, Croatia moves to third place in Group L. They'll finish the group stage off against Ghana, while Panama will take on England. Dale Minuchduk, CBC News, Toronto.
1: Let's go back to Jennifer Allen for a look at traffic.
8: Coming in from Hamilton on the Toronto-bound QEW, I'm seeing delays from the Burlington Skyway in sections through Walker's Line. And in that, look out for a stall at the ramp to the 403, which is blocking the left lane. Beyond that, it's busy approaching Mississauga Road to Dixie with a few breaks. Eastbound Gardner is also busy east of Islington in sections to east of Dufferin. Eastbound 401 gets busy through Mavis in the Express, approaching Dixie in the Collectors, east of Dixie in the Express, off and on to east of Kiel. On the westbound side of the 401, the ramp to Dixon is closed and you're being diverted to Martin Grove at the moment. There are delays west of Brock Street towards Salem, White's Road to Port Union in the Express and Collectors, Kennedy in the Express, Warden in the Collectors in sections towards Avenue Road, and Kiel Express and Collectors to Dixon. We had construction west of Guelph Line this morning. That has cleared. That earlier volume is now gone. And southbound 404 in the Don Valley Parkway, slow south of Finch to south of Lawrence. Back to Joe with your forecast.
1: Well, partly cloudy, 14 degrees right now. We expect a high today of 25 with a humidex of 27 and a very high UV index. Increasing cloudiness near noon, mainly cloudy tonight with a 30% chance of showers overnight, a low of 15. Tomorrow cloudy, 60% chance of showers. There is the risk of a thunderstorm in the afternoon and a high of 19. It is 14 in the city right now and the time is 6:37.
9: City Council always has a lot on its agenda. And today, certainly, Toronto City Council has a lot. We're talking about speed cameras and that new report that looked into the increase of speeding after the cameras were taken away by the provincial government last November. And they're also talking about a heat bylaw. They're also talking about pedestrianization of not just Church Street, but other streets around our city. Those are just some of the stories that we're watching for out of Toronto City Council. But this morning, I'm a little bit preoccupied about a story that is coming out of the council of Terrasse Vaudreuil from Montreal, a little small town west of Montreal. And they have done something quite novel, quite interesting. They have officially recognized trees as living beings with rights of their own.
1: All right.
9: Have you ever heard
1: of
9: anything
1: like this?
9: How does
1: that work?
9: Well, that's my big question. How does this work? Like, if you cut down a tree, are you charged with murder? How would this work? I don't know. I find it very fascinating. I was looking through the resolution, and they have basically the main core of the article is that trees are considered living beings.

0: beings and a common human good that life depends on, and that humans must act in fraternity and solidarity with them. How, you ask? Well, they will have to review all existing rules and bylaws to ensure that trees are protected or replaced if they must be cut down. So no murder charge, I suppose, for cutting down a tree. Mm-hmm. Doesn't seem to be. He also, the bylaw also plans to implement measures to further increase the canopy in town and trying to offer trees to residents to plant. So it really seems like more of a statement about green initiatives than anything else. But I do wonder what the legalities of this might be.
1: But also, I think it's just a warning, I think, also to individuals to think about the action.
0: Yes.
1: You know, so often that's the first thing to think about is if you're going to build or construct, we need to just cut the trees. And I think perhaps it's just a moment to put that on pause and mm-hmm. to think about, do you really have to cut these trees?
0: Yeah.
1: Can you work around it?
0: What it made me think about in a city where we have had people up in arms over the last couple of years about very old trees coming down. I was thinking about the urban forest at the corner of University and Queen, formerly at the corner of University and Queen, now no longer there as the Ontario Line subway stop is being created there. And then obviously what's happening at Ontario Place, just across the bay from mainland of Toronto. And you see that what used to be a lot of trees there is now, it looks more like the moon landscape as mm-hmm. that spa is being built there. But I found it interesting that also in this motion at this little Montreal town council, they had said that fighting climate change is going to need our biggest ally, and our biggest ally is the trees.
1: Yes, but we also have to make sure that the trees are in good shape and in good health, because there are some trees that have to come down because they're diseased mm-hmm. or they're quite fragile and would come down in a storm or mm-hmm. in a strong wind. So, you know,
0: remember, was it last year or the year before the Trinity Bellwoods tree came down? And I think somebody died as a result of that.
1: There's been a couple of incidents, at least in the city, where that has been the case. Mm-hmm. So, yes, you know, it's great to protect the trees, but you also have to ensure that they're in good health.
0: Yes, absolutely. Oh, Jill, what a perfect segue. Good health. Now I'm going to move on to a health discussion with our resident Dr. Peter Lin at 641 here. And I want to bring Dr. Peter Lin in because obviously everybody and their brother is talking about GLP-1s, Ozempic, Mounjaro, those sorts of things. We know that they've hit drugstores across Canada and across the world, frankly. But with a cheaper price tag and more accessibility, is it possible even with more people, will they consider taking the drug, especially as we continue to hear more about the conditions that it has the potential to help and to treat? Are there concerns? We'll ask our house doctor, Peter Lin, for his take on all this. Doctor, thank you for being with me.
2: Thanks very much, Chris.
0: All right. So the news is full of stories about GLP-1 medications. We've covered them a time or two right here on our program as well. So before we dive into the headlines, though, give us all a refresher so we're all on the same page. What exactly is a GLP-1?
2: Yeah, so first of all, GLP-1 is a chemical message that says food is here. So instead of texting you, the body uses chemical messages. And there are L cells in the last part of your small intestine. And when there's food next to them, they send out the GLP-1 into the bloodstream. So that way the body knows that food is coming. So if I wanted to send you a message, I would need your cell phone and stuff like that. So the body's much smarter. The L cells just sends the GLP-1 into the bloodstream. And whoever needs that message will have receptors to grab that GLP-1 message out of your bloodstream. For example, my brain needs to know that there's food coming in, and that way I won't be eating anymore. My pancreas needs to know that food is coming in so that it can make insulin. Insulin will move the sugar from the bloodstream into the cells so that the energy can be used. The liver acts like a bank, lending sugar to the rest of the body when we're not eating. So it needs to know that food is coming in, then it doesn't have to lend so much sugar out. And then basically GLP-1 is a simple message that food is coming, but that message gets every organ to do the right thing. And by sending the GLP-1 into the bloodstream, the whole body gets the message at the same time. So your brain, pancreas, liver, they all get the message. So it's like kind of like social media, but inside your body. And so that's why it's a very useful system.
0: Yeah, and I know that the GLP-1 Ozempic is useful for diabetes.
2: Right. So in some people with diabetes or obesity,

0: their GLP-1 messages are low. So we need to give them some more GLP-1. And that's what Ozempic is. It's sort of like a GLP-1 message. So let's say there's food in the intestine, but your L cells are not sending out enough GLP-1 into the bloodstream. So now my brain sees low GLP-1. I figure, oh, there's no food, so I better go eat some more. That leads to obesity. Let's say the pancreas sees low GLP-1. It thinks there's no food coming in, no need to make the extra insulin. And so therefore, when the sugar does come in, there's no insulin to move the sugar from the bloodstream to the cells. And then your blood sugar goes up, and that would be diabetes. And then if your liver thinks there's no food coming in, it starts lending more sugar out to the rest of the body. And that would push your sugar up and lead to diabetes as well. So when the GLP-1 message is too low, it's not matched to the food, the rest of the body does all the wrong things, and that leads to obesity and diabetes. Now, to fix this, we need to give you some GLP-1, sort of turn up the GLP-1 volume. But natural GLP-1 is broken down in just a few minutes. So scientists had to make a few changes so that they can last longer. So Ozempic can last up to a week, so 1 week shot, and then that could boost up your GLP-1 messaging. Now your brain sees GLP-1 message, no need to eat. That leads to weight loss. The pancreas sees more that there's food coming in. And so it makes insulin, and the liver stops lending sugar out. So obesity and diabetes got better with these shots.
1: Okay. I want to talk now about your take on the potential downsides of GLP-1s, because we certainly have heard that they can help reduce a whole bunch of different conditions and illnesses, right, from heart disease and liver functioning and addiction and cancer. So while we see all of these in the headlines, what do you think? Do you have any caution?
0: Sure. So lots of GLP-1 messages. Now your stomach thinks that there's a traffic jam of food down near the L cell. So it's kind of like down at the Don Valley, there's a huge traffic jam. So the whole bowel slows down, trying not to send more food into the traffic jam. That slowdown and backup will now make people feel nauseous. Sometimes they vomit even. And there isn't really a traffic jam there. It's just there's a lot of messages coming up from that way. To avoid this, we have to start very slowly on the dosing and increase very slowly every month. And you eat smaller amounts of food, non-greasy foods. I always ask patients, are you constipated a lot? Because if your bowels are slow to begin with, and then we slow it down, that's not a good thing. So we slow down the dosing of these medications. Another issue is that the weight comes off too fast, so your skin can't catch up. So you get flabby skin all over the place. You hear about Ozempic face and that kind of thing. Right. Some people also see shrinkage of their muscles. So we tell patients, you got to stay active, use your muscles and things like that. So there are downsides to this. So that's why it's not for everybody. But if you have diabetes or heart disease with obesity, then these medications, as you were saying, they do have studies that show that they are beneficial to those patients as well.
1: Okay. So given the caution though that you had, and then also the potential benefits, where do you see this going from here in the future, doctor?
0: Well, GLP-1 is just one text message. There are other messages. For example, GIP tells you that there's food in the upper intestine. So Mounjaro is GLP-1 GIP molecule. So it's kind of like a double agent. It could be a GLP-1 or a GIP, depending what the need is. So that's two messages. They're working on medications that have three messages. So lots of information and things to come in the future. And researchers are trying to see if the GLP-1 message can reduce inflammation and cancer. A GLP-1 message is that food is here, which means that your hunting is done. You don't have to hunt anymore. And hunting is stressful because your body and army is on red alert. So the GLP-1 message is basically saying everybody can stand down now. So therefore, if there's less sort of red alert, there's less inflammation risk, less damage to the cells, that could lead to less diseases and perhaps less DNA mutation and therefore less cancer. So they're studying that. So the future is talking about, you know, where's the messaging coming from? Is it too much, too little? And then we adjust for that as well. But my question is, what happened to your GLP-1? Why is it low to begin with? It turns out that it has to do with your bacteria, your microbiome. So in other words, your microbiome bacteria, they give you the raw materials to build the GLP-1. So they need fiber for fuel. So let's say you have no fiber in your diet, no fuel for the good bacteria, then you don't have the raw materials to build GLP-1. Stress, lack of sleep, all decrease that supply chain, and exercise boosts that supply chain. So in other words, before we go running around looking for shots, maybe we should eat a variety of foods with fiber, get more sleep, reduce stress, and get some exercise. And don't go buy weird stuff on the internet about increasing your GLP-1. For people with diabetes, kidney disease, obesity, there's very good uses for them. For the rest of us, let's try and do it naturally. So I was thinking this week's t-shirt, it'll be a guy talking to his belly.

0: Okay, he's talking to his belly and he's saying, I'm just giving my GLP-1 team a pep talk before I hit the buffet. Okay.
1: So, oh my goodness, I love it. Are you sketching all of these t-shirts out for me or what?
0: I have a whole closet for it.
1: Dr. Lynn, thank you so much. I always enjoy talking to you.
0: Thanks, Chris. A pleasure.
1: Metro Morning's house doctor, Peter Lynn, joining us here on Metro Morning at 6:49 on this Wednesday. And how's the commute looking, Jennifer?
2: Traveling Toronto bound on the QEW, there's a slowdown approaching the Burlington Skyway. We had a stall at the ramp to the 403-407, which has just been cleared away. It remains busy through Brant, off and on through Walker's Line, approaching Dorval and Mississauga Road to Dixie. The eastbound Gardner is filling in from the Humber Bridge through Dufferin. Southbound 404 in the Don Valley get busy south of Davis through Mulock and past Finch to south of Lawrence. Westbound 401, the ramp to Dixon is closed and you're being diverted to Martin Grove, and this is due to the funeral for a police officer in that area. The eastbound 409 ramp to Martin Grove is also closed as well, so plan alternates. Back to the westbound 401, you're slowing down west of Brock Street towards Salem, approaching White's Road to Port Union Express and Collectors, Kennedy off and on to Avenue Road in the Express and Collectors. And Chris, there's some volume west of Allen Road in both the Express and Collectors to Dixon.
1: All right, Jennifer, thank you so much. Summer is officially here. And, you know, the long sunny days, of course, come with a lot of heat. We're not quite in a heat wave right now, certainly. It's 25 degrees. That's our high forecasted today. Tomorrow, the high is only 19 degrees. But certainly we know that summer will bring with it some oppressively hot days, certainly. And for people living without air conditioning, this time of year can be incredibly uncomfortable and even potentially dangerous as well. So this week, Toronto City Council, as I was just saying, is looking at a potential bylaw that would set a maximum legal temperature for rental units. This is something that advocates have been calling for quite some time. Jacqueline Wilson is one of them. We've brought her back onto the show, a lawyer at the Canadian Environmental Law Association and part of the Toronto Heat Safety Coalition. Thank you for being here.
3: Thanks so much for having me.
1: Okay, so why don't you just start by explaining, what do you think the big difference would be if this bylaw were able to come into effect here in Toronto for renters?
3: Heat has always been a problem in our rental buildings, especially some of the older buildings that we have in this city. Climate change has transformed that problem into a public health crisis. Inability to pay for air conditioning, for cooling in an apartment should never be a reason to be unsafe in your own home. And a maximum temperature standard would mean that there's a baseline of habitability in everyone's homes. That's why we're calling, along with tenants and scientists and doctors and advocates, for a maximum temperature standard of 26 degrees in all rental units.
1: And so last time you were on the show, you and I were talking about how the maximum temperature bylaw had been brought in the city of Toronto for rental building amenity spaces. I know that you had said that that wasn't enough because it didn't catch people right in their own units, but has it had any measurable impact on residents?
3: Cooling rooms can be helpful, particularly when you're in the cooling room. It can reduce stress on your body from the heat, but they aren't accessible for many of the people that are most at risk from heat, like seniors, like people with chronic illnesses or mobility challenges, people with young children. And studies have shown as well that the health benefits from cooling rooms don't last once you return to the heat. Cooling has to be in people's homes where the risk is highest and where you need to be able to recover from exposure to heat.
1: Right. And so I know that some of the councillors have expressed concern leading up to today. Obviously, they're going to be discussing whether or not they should bring in this maximum temperature for rental units themselves. Some of the pushback to that has been, though, that if they were to increase or they were to introduce this bylaw, that it would increase the rents for those tenants. What would you say to that concern?
3: There is a concern that I share about affordability. We are in an affordability crisis, and low-income tenants don't have capacity to pay for more. It's also unfair if tenants are bearing

0: bearing the brunt of climate adaptation. The problem arises from the way that our provincial framework works, and the Residential Tenancies Act does have provisions called above guideline rent increases that allow landlords to pass cost to tenants for extraordinary capital expenditures. It's an unfair system. It should be amended immediately. There have been calls for many years to get rid of that system. But there's ways that we can try to mitigate those risks at the City of Toronto, including putting in place financial assistance, technological assistance for landlords, helping tenants with targeted support programs. And at the end of the day, the bottom line is that this is a health standard and it's needed urgently to keep people safe.
1: Why do you think it hasn't been brought in yet? Given the urgency with which you speak about this, Toronto has talked about this for many, many years, though it's never been brought into effect. And we know that Hamilton had planned a similar bylaw drafted this month, but that city could now be pushing it back to September. So why do these bylaws keep getting shelved?
0: I think there is at least a growing recognition of the seriousness of the issue. And I think that there needs to be this reorientation in the way that we understand what basic needs are in a home. So we understand intuitively that minimum heat is needed. We need clean running water. We need, a mold-free home. We need, windows that, close and a door that closes. And heat is that basic. It's so dangerous. It makes it unsafe to live in a home. And I think that a growing recognition of the seriousness of the problem will build momentum towards property standards, not only in Toronto, but elsewhere as well, like Hamilton.
1: Jacqueline Wilson is a lawyer at the Canadian Environmental Law Association. And now let's play a track for you. Toronto R&B singer The Honest Guy with his song Sugar Water.

0: Eastbound on the 401 at Warden, we've got a stalled delivery truck on the right shoulder. In the express, emergency vehicles are now on site along with a heavy tow, so the right lane is blocked in that area. You'll find it's a little busy, but the eastbound 401, it delays through Huron, Ontario, in the collectors, Dixie to east of Kiel Express and collectors, and then there's a bit of volume in the express through Warden. Here's Jill with your news headlines.
1: We're looking at a couple of things this morning. First of all, the Mississauga Food

0: Food Bank SAVA is calling on all levels of government to address food insecurity in the city. It revealed out of one of four visits in Moulton and Cooksville, most were made by children last year. 13,000 actually is the number. Wow. We're also going to look at funding for Pride going forward as we approach Pride weekend. Partly cloudy, 14 degrees, high today of 25.
1: City Councilor Chris Moyse is in the house. Just saw him peering through our little glass window here. That Pride funding, one question I can ask him. Also, the pedestrianization of Church Street. Lots to talk to the councilor about coming up on Metro Morning.
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5: This is World Report. Good morning. I'm Marcia Young. StubHub is facing thousands of complaints from soccer fans. They say just hours before kickoff, the resale site canceled their tickets to World Cup games. A CBC investigation has found that customers across North America are now demanding refunds. And as Dave Seglins reports, it is renewing calls for stricter regulation of scalper websites.
6: We're witnessing one of the biggest collapses in the history of ticketing.
7: Scott Friedman runs a podcast called The Ticket Talk Network. He spent 20 years in the ticketing industry. In recent days, he's collected 400 complaints, accusations that StubHub canceled customers' World Cup tickets on game day. No explanation, no replacements.
6: Could be tens of thousands of buyers affected with the 104 matches of this FIFA World Cup.
7: Mark Gallagher of Vancouver paid $11,000 months ago for what he thought were tickets to see Canada play Qatar. But the tickets never arrived. In the weeks, days, and then hours before game time, he repeatedly called StubHub.
8: Multiple conversations, multiple chat lines. I probably spent 15 to 20 hours on this alone a week before the match trying to get the tickets.
7: Scott Friedman says it's time governments ban this practice.
6: And StubHub is famous for this, not just for the FIFA World Cup, but for other events all over the globe, is that they allow speculative ticketing. So speculative ticketing is basically sellers selling tickets they don't have.
7: StubHub blames FIFA, the World Cup organizers, for problems with its ticketing technology. It vows to look into the Vancouver case and to honor its money-back guarantees, but specifically how FIFA's system is causing StubHub its problems, the company won't say. FIFA referred all questions back to StubHub. Dave Seglin, CBC News, Toronto.
5: Dave has more on this story at cbcnews.ca. It is the most read story on our main page. That is the welcome for Ismaël Koné from Team Canada after his surgery. Fans at this afternoon's match will also get to honor the injured midfielder. Koné broke his leg during play last week's game. A win or draw in today's match against Switzerland keeps Canada on top of their group and gives the team home field advantage in the knockout round. Today's match begins 3 p.m. Eastern, noon local time in Vancouver. CBC has learned the Mackenzie Valley Highway will be one of Ottawa's first projects of national interest. The federal government is expected to make the announcement later today. The designation would allow the government to fast-track the infrastructure project. The highway would connect remote communities in the Northwest Territories and help Canada assert its sovereignty in the Arctic. David Thurton reports.
9: The Carney government will announce its intention to list the Mackenzie Valley Highway as a project of national interest. That's according to multiple sources not authorized to speak publicly. Before that happens, the government is announcing today that it is consulting with First Nations, Inuit, and the territorial government. The power to do all this exists under C-5, the Building Canada Act, although it allows Ottawa to fast-track projects. In this case, the feds will let northern regulators complete their own review, and once they're done, they will fast-track permitting. The Mackenzie Valley Highway is not just another gravel road. It could offer a

0: vital all-season link to some of the Northwest Territory's most remote communities, especially for the military, increasingly tasked with defending Arctic sovereignty. Sources also confirmed that two other projects are part of the announcement, including another all-weather road and a new deepwater port in Grays Bay, Nunavut, along with a deep geological nuclear waste facility in northern Ontario. David Thurton, CBC News, Ottawa.
1: The head of the UN's nuclear watchdog says inspectors will visit Iranian nuclear enrichment sites. Rafael Grossi says the inspections are a key part of the U.S.-Iran Memorandum of Understanding. Washington and Tehran have been contradicting each other since the MOU was signed last week. Grossi did not give a timeline on when inspectors with the International Atomic Energy Agency would be in Iran. He says when the inspections happen is less important than the fact that they will happen. NATO Secretary General Mark Rutte is expected to try to smooth relations with U.S. President Donald Trump. The White House will host him today. This is as Washington questions its involvement in the military alliance, and NATO will hold its annual meeting next month. Trump has criticized the military contributions of its members and has expressed anger over the lack of support for the war in Iran. The CBC's Willie Lowry joins me now from Washington. And Willie, what is the significance of today's meeting?
2: Tensions within the alliance are high. U.S. President Donald Trump has repeatedly lashed out at NATO, calling the 77-year-old alliance a paper tiger. He seems to be especially frustrated by members' refusal to join the U.S. in Operation Epic Fury, though Washington did not consult allies before launching strikes against Iran back on February 28th. Speaking to Fox News ahead of today's meeting, NATO Secretary General Mark Rutte pushed back against the notion that NATO allies did not provide their bases for U.S. operations during the war.
3: These are isolated cases because there is something more to say about this. Country after country, ally after ally after ally, have made their bases available for Epic Fury.
2: Trump has publicly mulled leaving NATO, and the U.S. says it will perform a six-month review of U.S. forces in Europe, which could lead to fewer American troops on the continent.
1: This face-to-face could set the tone for the upcoming NATO summit in Ankara. What could we expect?
2: It absolutely could. The two-day summit is set to take place in just under 2 weeks in Turkey, and today's meeting could be a real indicator of how the summit will go. Many view Rutte as a Trump whisperer. He has in the past called Trump Europe's daddy and effusively praised the U.S. president for helping to push NATO countries to agree to increase their defense spending to 5% of their GDPs by 2035, a significant jump from the current 2%. The meeting, of course, comes as Europe remains preoccupied with the Russia-Ukraine war, which shows no signs of abating.
1: Thank you, Willie.
2: My pleasure.
1: The CBC's Willie Lowry in Washington. Children are jumping into one of London, England's canals to escape the heat. People have been going to the city's waterways to cool off in the heat wave. Temperatures are expected to climb to near 40 degrees Celsius today as the UK issues a rare red alert. Parts of France are expected to surpass 40 degrees. The heat wave has forced the closures of some schools and businesses across Western Europe and has left tens of thousands of customers without power. More than 40 deaths are being connected to the extreme heat. Some parents in eastern Newfoundland and Labrador are demanding transparency. They allege their children were hurt while attending a pre-kindergarten program. Police have investigated an early childhood educator. No charges were laid. As Arianna Kelland reports, parents say they want answers from the YMCA and the province.
4: He just broke down and he was like, no, I can't go back, mommy.
5: Didn't want to go back to his pre-K program run by the YMCA in Torbay, a community next to St. John's. James Zirabeki told his mom, Alyssa, it was because of one of his early childhood educators.
4: She holds me down so that other kids can harm me and she hurts me.
5: Zirabeki alerted the YMCA, who put the ECE on leave, and other parents like Vanessa Cornick.
6: He was knelt on and sat on by his teacher.
5: CBC has spoken with several other parents who say their children

0: told them of similar behavior by the same ECE. Police investigated but closed the case without charges.
1: Parents deserve to know.
0: The YMCA told parents in April the ECE was no longer employed with them. In a statement, the YMCA told CBC privacy obligations prevents them from saying more, but said they followed the proper reporting guidelines and have increased training and mentorship since then.
1: What is the government doing?
0: The province also saying little, citing privacy concerns. It did confirm it found the YMCA's program was in violation of the Child Care Act for not following behavior guidance policies. The ECE at the center of this told CBC News she was investigated and charges were never laid. She says she no longer works as an early childhood educator. Arianna Kelland, CBC News, Torbay.
2: 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I'm Marcia Young.

0: Hi, everybody, and welcome to Wednesday, June 24th. I'm Chris Glover, and you're listening to Metro Morning. Kind of a nice morning that we're starting off with. The sun is certainly out. It's 16 degrees already, heading to a high of 25 and increasing cloudiness afternoon. So try to enjoy the sunshine, especially this morning. And Jennifer is here. Jennifer, how is the commute looking now?
1: Well, Chris, I'm looking at the eastbound 401 at Warden in the Express where the right lane is blocked. It's due to a removal operation for a stalled truck. There are delays from the 410 in the collectors and east of Dixie in the Express to east of Keele. And then it gets a little crowded through Warden in the Express due to that stall. Eastbound 409, the ramp to Martin Grove is closed, along with the westbound 401 ramp to Dixon until this afternoon, with typical delays from Allen Road in the Express and Collectors to Dixon. Here's Jill Dempsey.
2: Thank you. We are looking at the Mississauga Food Bank SAVA. It is looking at all levels of government for more money to help address food insecurity in that city. A new report reveals 1 in 4 visits to their facilities in Malton and Cooksville were made by children last year, nearly 13,000 visits. A funeral will be held in Etobicoke today for Constable Mark Pinizzotto. The 43-year-old husband and father of two died June 11th after being shot in an apartment building in the area of Black Creek and Thruy Drive. And as we move closer to Pride weekend, we're also getting word that the nonprofit is facing a $700,000 deficit. More on that coming up at 7:30.
0: And today is an important day for Pride Toronto. This is the kickoff party, Starry Night, that will take place at the 519. And for the next 9 weeks, so not just during Pride, but the next 9 weeks, two blocks of Church Street will be closed to traffic and open to pedestrians. It's part of a pilot project that so far is getting pretty good reviews.
3: So I think it's a good idea, yeah. It opens up the street.
4: It's a nice separate space that I haven't seen in a big city in a long time, so it's I'm really appreciating it, actually.
5: To be fair, it's a great idea, I would say. We really lack community space right here.
0: All right, and so those three people certainly liked it. I know not everyone was thrilled with having the street shut down and open to pedestrians, but here we are. And what we are also learning about the project is that it is well over budget. The city approached Toronto Police for security estimates, and at the time they had said that they were $3 million. Then there was some negotiation that happened, and that number is drastically lower, but Councillor Chris Moyse is saying that the project budget is still $100,000 over budget. He helped steer this pilot project and is the councillor for the area, and he's joining me here in studio. Chris, thank you for coming in.
6: Good morning. It's great to be here.
0: All right. So, councillor, the $3 million police estimate that they initially asked for seems like a lot of money for 9 weeks of a street closure. What was the police asking for with that?
6: Well, they were concerned about safety. I was told that the queer community is at higher risk of people may want to cause some harm to them. And they felt that, you know, we should have 24-hour policing there, several officers, including a sergeant. And so they suggested the cost would be about $3 million. And $3 million would not be viable for the project to continue. And so I was able to talk to them and negotiate that down, in that we'd have paid duty only on the Friday, Saturday, and Sunday. So that cost now is about $300,000

0: animals instead.
1: Why does it need to be physical police officers at all? I understand the security risk and the fact that large crowds often can be a risky scenario. We have seen so many international locations where people have used vehicles, particularly in open areas where there are pedestrians. And however, I do see that in some locations they'll put up those concrete barriers and make those pretty much there and semi-permanent for the entire 9 week of the project. Why not just use cement blocks and things?
0: Well, we actually do have that. That was one of the recommendations by Toronto Police. We have HVM and barricades.
1: Right, but why would you need both? Why do you need police officers there as well? 24 hours a day at that.
0: Again, that is the recommendation. They'd have to sign. They have to sign off on the project as well as transportation, and they wouldn't sign off unless we actually met some of the requirements. And those requirements are that we have 24-hour security and the barricades. Mm-hmm. So we had to actually look high and low to find funds. Initially, I had negotiated $150,000 for this project, and now it's up to about $500,000.
1: Wow. But and you said it's still over $100,000 over budget. So how is the city going to pay for this?
0: Well, we have been lucky in that we had residents who've actually donated. We've had in-kind donations from various organizations like 880 Cities. Labatt's donated 100 patios to us, as well as Toronto Parking Authority also wrote off $63,000 for the loss of parking for the area as well. Mm. So, people want this to happen and they have done all the best to make sure that, this proceeds. I also want to say that, in the 5 days we've actually had the closure, businesses on Church Street have seen an actual boom in sales.
1: I've talked to some of them. They are quite happy, especially the barkeeps.
0: They're very, very happy. And they wanted to continue and they wanted to be, a longer period. And also they want the footprint to be longer as well.
1: So I stopped by a couple times this weekend though, and I didn't see a whole lot of people in the street. I understand that the big Pride weekend is this upcoming weekend, but were you a little surprised to see that there weren't the amount of people that maybe you had expected in the street?
0: Well, when I went, there's a lot of people. It depends on the time of the day as well, right? It picks up, in the evenings mainly. But it's lovely to see children playing, and people playing soccer on the street. People are, using chalk on the street. It's really been a welcoming space and relaxing space, and people don't have to look behind them to see if a car's coming or not. So, again, I was there last night for the AIDS vigil, and people are saying, thank you, counselor, for doing this, and this is something that the city should continue, not only in the downtown core at the Church Wellesley neighborhood, but across the city itself.
1: Before I go any further, you were just at the AIDS vigil last night, 20 new names added to it. What was the mood like?
0: It's always somber, but joyous and reflective. We've had a long history, as in the queer community, we stand on great shoulders of our past. But we're very proud people as well. We're resilient. Uh-huh. And that's why we always show up.
1: Okay. And back to the pedestrianization, because it's not just Church Street that we're talking about. Councillor Matlow has a motion forward to look at pedestrianizing other streets around town as well. And he also pitched a few streets in particular, like Baldwin Street and Ossington as well. What's your position on having more pedestrian-friendly streets?
0: You know what? I've traveled to France and Copenhagen and even, again, Montreal, St. Catharines. This is the 20th anniversary of closing down St. Catharines. And it's actually 3 kilometers. And it's still a pilot. And I think this year they want to be permanent. They're aiming for that. It's been great. It's been successful everywhere. And Toronto is a little behind in that regard.
1: We are so behind, when you go to Europe. Why?
0: That's a good question. When I first got elected back in 2022, I actually pedestrianized Market Street. It's just one block. But again, it is a hub. People love it. It's very active. And businesses have thrived there as well. So for me, this was just a taste of what's to come in regards to Church Street. Uh-huh. And I'm hoping that, people, it'll be infectious and people will want it replicated across the city. Yeah. And I have received calls from other areas of the city, from other BIAs, and also even my council colleagues are wanting it in their neighborhood.

0: as well. So I think, you know, this is the start of something great. It's not one and done, but it's the beginning of something that will continue.
1: Pride Toronto is today concerned about a funding shortfall of roughly $700,000. Yeah. And Pride Toronto is saying that it expects to run a deficit this year. And now the executive director is warning that the shortfall could put a strain on next year's festival altogether. How did this happen?
0: Well, I haven't had a chance to speak to Pride Toronto about this, but this is occurring year after year. The city did give them quite significant money last year. I think the amount of $300,000, along with the Caribbean Festival. And I'm sure we will also support them again this year. But again, you know, because of things happening in the U.S. and around the world, you know, I feel that the queer community is coming under attack. And Pride Toronto, unfortunately, is one of those organizations that, you know, is I'm going to say a victim of that. But we need to continue.
1: You're talking about with advertisers and American advertisers pulling out of supporting queer events?
0: That's correct. And so, but again, the city and I think the province and the Fest needs to really step up as well and provide funding to Pride Toronto. We bring a million people into the city every year during Pride. And, you know, it is an economic boom for the city. And the Feds and the province do benefit from this more than the city itself, you know, through tax revenue. And so I do hope that our partners at other levels will support Pride Toronto, as the City of Toronto always does.
1: Well, and I will find out more from Pride Toronto. The executive director, Kojo, is going to join me on the program just after the 8 o'clock news. So we'll have more questions for him and find out more about how Pride is doing on today, kickoff day. But Councillor, thank you so much for coming in and talking about the pedestrianization of that street. I wish we could find a new word for that. I hate that word, pedestrianization.
0: We should put a call out there and ask people for a better name.
1: Yeah, sure. Hey, if you have a better walkable, I don't know. There's a ton of different answers. If you have one, send it to Chris and I. We'd like to know. But for now, Councillor, thank you for coming in.
0: Thank you for having me.
1: And happy Pride.
0: Happy Pride.
1: Councillor Chris Moyse is the city councillor for Toronto Centre, and he helped bring the pilot project to pedestrianize Church Street. And at 7:21, let's get Jennifer back into the conversation.
2: Eastbound on the 401, approaching the 404 in the collectors. We've got a stall blocking the right lane. No delay there. And we had a stall farther east at Warden in the Express, which has just been cleared. So the eastbound 401 gets busy past the 410 in the collectors, east of Dixie in the Express to east of Keele. And it's sluggish from Victoria Park to Warden in the Express as a result of that earlier stall. Keep in mind, eastbound 409, the ramp to Martin Grove is closed, along with the ramp to Dixon westbound on the 401 until this afternoon, so plan alternatives. The westbound 401 delays west of Brock Street towards Salem, west of Liverpool Road to Port Union Express and collectors due to long-term construction. It gets busy again west of McCowan to Avenue Road and Allen Road Express and collectors to Dixon. Southbound 410 is slowing down from Sandalwood Parkway to Queen. There's volume southbound 400 from Road 88 to south of Line 5 through Major McKenzie and then approaching Shepherd to the 401. And Chris, southbound Don Valley Parkway is filling in from Finch towards Winford and approaching Don Mills, and it's off and on towards the Gardner.
1: Thanks, Jennifer. And if you're just waking up at 7:22, you are listening to Metro Morning. I'm Chris Glover, and it is Wednesday, June 24th, 16 degrees already. And I want to extend the conversation that we were just having a couple of seconds ago with Councillor Chris Moyse about the pedestrianization of Church Street this summer. It's part of a pilot project, but there is at least one motion on the table for City Council today, this week, to be talking about whether or not they should be having more streets open to the pedestrians and closed to the vehicles in the coming years here in Toronto. It is something that certainly you see if you travel to Montreal and a lot of European destinations. So, why isn't it already here in Toronto? Victor Perez Amato is with TMU School of Urban and Regional Planning and might have some ideas for us. Victor, thank you so much for being on the program with me this morning.
3: Thank you. Thank you very much, Chris.
1: Okay, so what do you think? Why is it that Toronto is so far behind when you look at streets being off limits to cars and okay go for pedestrians?
3: I always say Toronto is a growing city.

0: it's a city that it's discovering itself compared to other cities that are more established, let's say like Montreal, other cities in Europe, let's say, for example. And we are piloting these projects to understand whether they work or whether they not, right? And we're just testing new ideas. We are a teenage city in that process, let's put it that way, compared to other big cities.
1: I guess we're a teenager, but it just seems shocking when you look around the rest of the world, and even here in Canada, Montreal, Vancouver, they both seem to have significantly more streets open to pedestrians than the rest. And so I find it very curious that Toronto hasn't been able to figure this out. But here we are with Church Street having this pilot project, as you said. They're going to be looking, the city and city staff, at whether or not this works or not. What are some of the metrics that would indicate to them that this has been a positive project?
0: Mm-hmm. Well, one of the first ones would be how many people go into that space, right? How much the space has been activated, how well businesses are doing economically, how much people, you know, are using the space. We are normally now at a deficit of how much open space it's offered within the city and downtown. So I think this is a great opportunity to provide that for residents in the downtown. So that will show that this is a very needed project. How much it increases the usage for people for arts, for example. So many metrics, and also safety as well. Perception of safety would be another major aspect of it. As Jane Jacobs used to say, eyes on the street. So when you have a lot of people coming to a space, you feel that you're welcome and you feel that you can be part of it, right?
1: And it can add so much to festivals, I suppose. That part, it must be hard to measure.
0: That part, it's hard to measure. But remember, festivals are just for 2 days a year, 1 day a year. This is an open space that will happen for several months, right? So that's more measurable. Yesterday, I was actually outside on the street, and there are people with clickers understanding how much people were using the space, right? How many families, queer families with kids are coming to that space? And most importantly, multi-generational. A lot of older adults live in this area, a lot of people with kids. So having that space where people can come in and enjoy an afternoon and morning, right, all together, it's a big success. Well, we will be a big success.
1: Okay, so Gould Street there on TMU's campus was turned into pedestrian only. Now we have this pilot up on Church, but very few other streets across the city. Yet in Councillor Josh Matlow's motion, it talks about a couple specific ones, including Ossington. As you look around the city, which streets do you think are ripe for pedestrianization?
0: Well, that would be my own takeaway, but I think that TMU would be a perfect example of continuing that pedestrianization of all the way from Yonge Street all the way to Church Street. It will require a lot of work, but I think that that will be a good stretch because half of the campus is pedestrian, the other half is not, right? I think Ossington could be a good idea as well. Those metrics need to be studied further, but I think that's by the number of people that work and go along that area, I think it's a good idea. I mean, as Councillor said previously, you see Market Street, which I was there last weekend, and it's packed of people. People watching the soccer game, people eating, people also, because we are craving that type of open spaces that the city is lacking.
1: I know that some people have concern about a area becoming filled with pedestrian streets that they might have a difficult time getting around or dealing with parking. What does the research show happens to the surrounding areas and the congestion in that area when one street is shut off to traffic?
0: I mean, I'm sure that the city of Toronto has a lot of studies, and they will conduct the studies to mitigate traffic. Other cities have done it. Montreal has done it. There are ways of deviating traffic for people to park and then walk towards that area. It can be done. I'm not a traffic expert, but you can have ways of bringing people accessibility towards that area easily.
1: And I know with this pilot project, a lot of people

are getting caught up on the security costs and the fact that Toronto police were initially asking for $3 million for 24/7 security in this area and having a few officers there on the site. Now that

0: the project is more established, and when they understand how to properly design it, those costs might be reduced, and there will be other design features that they can add to the place to make it more safe. Similar, for example, how TMU campus, it's now closed in different areas and you don't need all that 24-hour security. But for now, because it says something new, right, and it's calling so much attention, that it's something that's, that the city is requiring to have it.
1: All right, Victor. Well, we will watch it all very closely. Thank you for joining me on the program. Victor Perez Amato is an associate professor at TMU's School of Urban and Regional Planning, joining me here on Metro Morning.
2: This is CBC News. From CBC Toronto, it is 7:30. Good morning. I'm Jill Dempsey. Mainly sunny, 16 degrees, with a high today of 25. Here's Jennifer Allen.
3: Jill, traveling eastbound on the 401, approaching the 404 Don Valley Parkway. The right lane is blocked in the collectors due to a stall.
2: A food bank in Mississauga says children made nearly 13,000 visits to its facilities in 2025, showing a grim reality of food insecurity in Peel Region. As Michelle Shong reports, the food bank says urgent community action is needed.
4: We're seeing more and more people struggling with the day-to-days.
5: Vipin Sani is the executive director of Save a Food Bank, which is led by the Mississauga Sikh community. It released its first report today to help sound the alarm on the growing number of people accessing its services. And it says one in four visits were made by children last year.
4: Young people that are coming in that are, again, saying, we went to school, we did everything that we're supposed to, we're not finding jobs.
5: 2 years ago, Mississauga declared food insecurity an emergency, and the city says it still continues. Food Banks Mississauga, which represents all food banks in the area, says inflation has really taken its toll. Megan Nichols is the CEO of Food Banks Mississauga.
6: Food for a family of four is now expected to cost over $17,000 a year. But the average household using a food bank in Mississauga, their average income is $24,000 a year.
5: Save a Food Bank says they're hoping all levels of government steps in to address the issue, now that the data is revealing a concerning future. Michelle Song, CBC News, Mississauga.
2: Toronto City Council meets today at City Hall. Among the top items for consideration, a framework for a bylaw to put a limit on maximum indoor temperatures in rentals. CBC Toronto's Clara Pasica is with us now from Nathan Phillips Square. Clara.
7: Jill, I'm outside here and it's not too hot a morning, but we know how soon that could change. Summer has just officially started and Toronto City Councillors will be talking about how the city might turn down the heat for renters. Some tenants, seniors and other advocates want the city to move forward with advancing a maximum temperature bylaw for renters. Council is looking at a framework for a bylaw setting a maximum indoor temperature of 26 degrees Celsius for units. We'll also be able to take the temperature, so to speak, of what councillors think of the plan. So far, some councillors are in favour. Others have said mandatory cooling units will lead to rent hikes for tenants. There is some precedent for this when the thermostat is at the other end, of course. Toronto already requires landlords to maintain a minimum indoor temperature during the winter. The city has made some small recent moves to help residents beat the heat, launching a pilot program giving out free air conditioners to low-income seniors last year and expanding the program this year. And as of June 1st, some buildings with shared indoor spaces like party rooms have to keep them cool to give tenants some relief if there isn't air conditioning in units themselves. Jill.
2: Clara, thank you. The CBC's Clara Pasica. There is a funeral today for a Toronto police officer who was shot and killed while carrying out an investigation. 43-year-old Constable Mark Pinizzotto was a husband and father of two. He died June 11th after being shot in an apartment building in the area of Black Creek and Tithruy Drive. A procession will take his body from a funeral home in Thornhill to the Toronto Congress Centre on Dixon Road, starting at around 10 this morning. The public can view the procession from overpasses as it travels across the 407. Family and friends and police and emergency service members will pay their respects at the service at 1 o'clock, which is closed to the general public. Toronto police are investigating after a man in his 20s walked into a hospital with a gunshot wound Tuesday night. Details are scarce at this point. Police said the man arrived at hospital just after 7 and is being treated for non-life-threatening injuries. However, they're not saying which hospital or other details related to the shooting. Anyone with information is asked to contact police. It is 7:34. 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

0: Metro Morning on CBC Radio 1. Toronto's Pride celebration set to take over the city this weekend, with hundreds of thousands expected at events across the downtown core. But while the festival goes ahead in full force this year, Pride Toronto says it's facing a budget deficit amid falling sponsorship revenue. And that could mean major changes next year. CBC's Tyler Cheese has more from organizers.
1: Staging, the number of artists, the number of events. We're going to have to relook at how we do this.
2: For months, Pride Toronto Executive Director Kojo Modeste has been raising alarms that sponsorship for the festival, the largest in North America, has been in decline. Now that's left the nonprofit about $700,000 in the red for this year.
1: The unfortunate thing for us is that we're going to have to bite the bullet and enter into a deficit.
2: He says this year's festival won't be noticeably affected, but next year's may have to be scaled back. In March, Pride organizers and the NDP's critic for 2SLGBTQ plus issues, Kristen Wong Tam, called on the province to create a dedicated Pride Festival support fund.
3: We thought this was going to be an easy win for the government. And unfortunately, nothing has transpired.
2: In a statement to CBC, a spokesperson for the Tourism, Culture and Gaming Ministry says the government has already provided all the funding it can. In spite of the financial troubles, Pride Toronto events are set to run as planned this week, culminating in Sunday's Pride Parade down Yonge Street. Tyler Cheese, CBC News, Toronto.
0: There is a lot of excitement building around the GTA as Team Canada tries to secure advancement to the FIFA World Cup today. The team is back on the pitch at the World Cup in Vancouver in a match against Switzerland that starts at 3 this afternoon. If Canada wins or even ties, it will secure a spot in the next round. People will be gathering to watch this afternoon's game at many locations around the city, including FIFA Fan Festival at Fort York, Canada Soccer House at Harbourfront Centre, and the big screen at Nathan Phillips Square. Scott will have much more on today's match coming up in sports in a moment, but first, here's Jennifer Allen.
4: Heading westbound on the 401, you're slowing down approaching the 412 towards Salem. It's getting busier approaching Brock Road and slow approaching White's Road to Port Union in the Express and Collectors. In the Express west of Bayview, watch out for a collision blocking the left lane. Emergency vehicles are on site. There's volume from Markham Road off and on to Avenue Road and Allen Road in the Express and Collectors to Dixon. The ramp to Dixon is closed until this afternoon and you're being diverted to Martin Grove. You'll also find the ramp to Martin Grove off the eastbound 409 also closed until this afternoon. That's creating volume from Highway 27 on the eastbound 401 to the 401 ramps, eastbound 409 rather. Eastbound 401 is getting busy past the 410 in the Collectors, Dixie in the Express to east of Keele. As you approach the Don Valley Parkway, the right lane is blocked due to a stall. This is in the Collectors, but an earlier stall at Warden in the Express is now gone. I'm just getting reports that northbound 410 approaching Steeles, the two left lanes and the HOV lane is blocked due to a collision. We've also got a problem. It's a stall on southbound 400 at the ramp to Finch. That is blocking the right lane. Back to Jill with your forecast.
0: Well, it's mainly sunny and 16 degrees at the moment. We are heading for a high of 25 today with a humidex of 27. Tonight, mainly cloudy, 30% chance of showers overnight, a low of 15. And tomorrow, cloudy, 60% chance of showers. There is the risk of a thunderstorm in the afternoon and a high of 19. 16 at the moment and the time, 7:38.
5: We just had the conversation about pedestrianizing Church Street and how there's going to be that pilot project where the street will be closed to cars and open to pedestrians for 9 weeks this summer. And so we had a couple of conversations there. And in the second one in particular, we were talking about which other streets in Toronto are ripe for turning into a pedestrian-only space. So Councillor Josh Matlow has a motion and he's looking at suggesting Ossington.
6: Yeah,
5: so I think that was a really, really good one. Yeah. Not a lot of vehicles on Ossington.
6: No, a ton of vehicles on Ossington. It would be horribly inconvenient, but so cool.
5: Oh, it would be horribly inconvenient?
6: It's
0: For people who live there, perhaps.
6: Yeah, but it's also, once you get out to the west end of the city, one of the few streets that goes so long directly north to Bloor.
5: Uh-huh.
6: Other streets kind of either get chopped off or
5: Good point. With parks and things
6: that
5: in the middle.
6: Parks.
5: Jeez. Whoever wanted a park.
7: Inconvenient parks.
6: Oh my God.
5: Kidding. So don't come for me. I love parks, everyone. But yeah, no, that's a good point. So it's one of the few thoroughfares. I wasn't considering that.
6: Also, Gladstone might be all right, but it's also another one of those streets. But they've also cut Gladstone.

0: town just north of college.
1: Right.
0: So it becomes this sort of weird little street that takes you into a total circle if you take it going north.
1: Good point. Yeah. Another option was Baldwin.
0: Yeah.
1: I don't know if you've been there.
2: No, but Baldwin is a good choice.
1: It's a good choice. Again, I wouldn't think there would be a ton of vehicle traffic there already. It's not a thoroughfare.
0: No, it's a one-way street going like, what's that direction? West.
1: Right.
0: Go west, young man, go west.
2: Takes you to Spadina.
1: Uh-huh. Scott, you got any pockets of the city you would want to turn into?
3: Well, I live just off the Danforth, so I think, well, taste of the Danforth, you get a taste of what that would be like.
1: Yes.
3: But I mean, it's absolutely workable. Right. Where the Danforth is teaming with traffic.
0: That was just mean.
3: Like even
1: there
3: for
1: would
3: a
1: be
3: weekend,
1: riots in
3: I know
1: the street.
3: I my neighbors are probably hearing where I'm going. They're going, if you say for a moment,
1: yes.
3: I am not saying that. I'm saying do the opposite, whatever that might be. Yeah.
0: You know,
3: I mean, I love
0: happen.
3: The fact I'm from Western Canada originally in that and not from a city that had street parties and that and closed off traffic for a full day.
1: Right.
3: It's one of the beautiful, it was one of the things I fell in love with at this city when I moved here 20 years ago. And I'd like to see more of that. I don't, seven weeks you say church is going to be?
1: Nine.
3: Nine.
0: But you know what? It's a shorter part of the street, right? It's north of Wellesley. So.
1: And there, well, it's north and it's south. They've left the side streets open to traffic and it's the north-south part of church that's closed, and then it opens during each of the intersections. So people can still get east-west.
2: It's just a street. I mean, in Europe, you have whole sort of towns that are...
1: Oh, that's right. You were just in Europe.
2: Not accessible to cars at all, right? It's either a bike or you walk.
1: And was it delicious, Jill, or what?
2: It was quite nice, actually.
1: It's
2: lovely. And then, you know, my parents live in Canmore, and every summer they shut down... You know this too, Scott, because you spend a lot of time there. They shut down the main street.
1: Yeah.
0: It's for the bunnies.
2: It's pedestrianized. No, actually. It's for the out of towners.
1: Yeah, that's for Jill.
2: That's what it's done. That's what it's for. For the out of towners.
1: Oh, man. Okay, Marcia, what's coming up on World Report?
0: Well, people who bought tickets online at StubHub are sitting with canceled tickets. That happened at the last minute. So Dave Seglins has that CBC investigative story for us. Customers want their money back and some new rules. So we'll have that for you. And it's not a ribbon cutting or shovels in the ground, but a new highway for all seasons is closer to a start. I'm talking about the Mackenzie Valley Highway. I challenge you to find that on a map. you can. But we are all going to become more familiar with where it is and what it does. There are about 17 projects on a list of national interest from the federal government. And this one project is supposed to help Arctic sovereignty and food affordability for Indigenous people in the North. So we will have more on this story for you.
1: Two critical things indeed. All right, Marcia, thank you so much.
0: You're welcome.
1: And let's head over to Scott because this is, a big day. I feel like a broken record. I've said that this is a big day for Team Canada before, but this is the biggest of the big.
3: Yeah, it's going to be a matchup against Switzerland that will determine whether they get through as the winners of their group, Chris, and I'll get into that in a bit. I expect an entertaining encounter today. If you saw England's scoreless draw yesterday against Ghana, the opposite of that match. That's what I'm hoping for anyway. And I expect it because both teams, Switzerland and Canada, want to win this group so badly. Winning it would mean staying put in Vancouver for the round of 32 game and possibly the round of 16 beyond that. So coming out on top today would result in less travel and more time to rest. Keys in a tournament spread out over three countries, and that's already seen so many injuries. Here's Canadian coach Jesse Marsh.
4: Staying here is definitely our number one goal. Look, I said this when I took the job. 2 years ago, everybody thought I was crazy, but this is where I expected us to be. And especially when we drew Switzerland, we thought, okay, let's position ourselves to make sure that we are competing for our goal to stay in Vancouver in that last match. And so we're here and we're going to be ready for it.
3: So what does ready mean? Marsh says, Chris, he doesn't want to play for a draw today, which would be enough to win their group. He says Canada will play to its identity, which means an attacking mentality. It does help that star Alphonso Davies is expected to play in some capacity today, likely as a late substitute. And by the way, the Swiss have their own super sub. His name's Johan Manzabi. You maybe saw him come off the bench late in a match last week to almost single-handedly take down the Bosnians. He scored twice, Manzabi. One way or another, Chris, I think we're going to see goals, including Canada achieving its goal of winning this group.
1: I hope so.

0: And if so, how big of a part will Vancouver as a host city have played in the Canadian team's success?
1: Massive one. This country's soccer teams, Chris, both the men's and the women's, have flourished at BC Place. Neither have lost a game there in a decade, with the men outscoring their opponents along the way 23-2. Noise levels at that dome have been recorded hitting close to 149 decibels right before kickoff, akin to standing next to a jet engine as a plane takes off. We heard that at Canada's last match, where the Prime Minister joined 54,000 others in cheering Le Rouge on. Winger Liam Miller was among those who relished that experience.
2: It's like a 12th man. It really is. An advantage is such a big advantage. And that's why I feel like if we win the group and stay in Vancouver, it just gives us even more of that advantage, getting us through tough moments, knowing that the crowd's going to be with us no matter what. And like you talk about when I was a kid watching in South Africa, for example, and you know, seeing how amazing South Africa even was in that first game, you really feel now what the difference is of being at a home World Cup compared to even what it was like in Qatar.
1: Funny Miller referenced South Africa there, Chris. Mm-hmm. Despite impressing in their own World Cup in 2010 in the opening game, they were eliminated in the group phase. In a century's worth of World Cups, that's only happened to one other host, Qatar. Now, the Canadians don't have to worry about joining those ranks. They're all but assured of moving through the knockout phase. Now, it's about winning their group, spending more time in Vancouver, a locale, Chris, that many, including those at Sports Illustrated, call the top host city of the 16 involved at this tournament. Sorry to Torontonians, because we've done a fantastic job as well. We're not that far behind Vancouver in the rankings, by the way.
0: All right, well, that's pretty good. So Canada aside, what else is going on at the World Cup?
1: Well, yesterday's highlight, Chris, was seeing Cristiano Ronaldo join the tournament's scoring parade. He netted a pair in Portugal's rout of Uzbekistan. Ronaldo has now scored at least once in six different World Cups. Nobody's ever done that before, not even Messi. As for today, the sound of the Tartan Army playing earlier in this World Cup in Boston. Today, Scotland's traveling masses are in Miami for a critical match against powerhouse Brazil. The Scots, Chris, need probably a draw to make it through to the knockout round, which is something they've never done before. No matter, says Tartan Army member Bobby Bissett, who is taking a pint-half-full approach.
3: I think Brazil should be aware, that's what I would say. There's no pressure on Scotland now. We reckon that we've got a good chance. We're up for this one. Whatever happens, we're still enjoying ourselves and we'll still be home happy.
1: Scottish fans have been happy on the road as well. And while they've made headlines for drinking some pubs dry at this tournament, Chris, they've also raised eyebrows for cleaning up after themselves. The Tartan Army has taken up the Japanese World Cup tradition of removing all of their rubbish from the bleachers before they leave. Ma-ra-ri-rav. Ah, butchered it. It's supposed to be Gaelic for well done. My Scottish neighbor Bill's going to have a word with me.
0: Well done, as far as I'm concerned, Scott. Thank you so much.
1: You betcha.
0: All right, at 7:47, I'm Chris Glover, and you are listening to Metro Morning. Remember when you found out you could use artificial intelligence to make your resume better? I am speaking for a friend, not for myself. And maybe it even helped you prepare for a job interview. Well, now that basically everyone is doing that, it's creating problems for companies trying to figure out who is actually best for a given job. And for job seekers, it means it's that much harder to stand out. Metro Morning's career coach, Emily Durham, has been thinking a lot about how this is reshaping the hiring process. And she's joining me now. Hey there, Emily.
4: Good morning. I trust that your resume was done by a human and impeccably. So you're in the clear today.
0: Right, right. Well, I know that a lot of people are using AI in resumes and with cover letters, but it seems like a lot of the people that I'm hearing from, they're trying to do it themselves and then using AI to make it better. I don't know. What are you hearing in terms of how people are using AI when it comes to resumes and cover letters?
4: Yeah, it's interesting. So, you know, historically, when we look at making great hiring decisions, it really came down to two factors, a good resume and a good interview. But as you mentioned, AI is completely shifting what good looks like. And more we're seeing AI impact how resumes are created. And although some people are doing what your friends are doing, which is using AI for a tune-up, perhaps some formatting, many people are using AI to make their resumes from scratch or having it completely rewrite certain sections, which in theory sounds like a great idea. But actually, a lot of studies are coming out showing that employers are starting to look at resumes less as an indicator of experience and skill and more as how well you know how to use AI to write a resume. So they're actually being devalued over time.
0: I guess, but also being able to use AI is

0: an important skill set in and of itself at this point. And I was surprised to learn that you're finding that people are even using AI in the interview process, which we all know is face to face. So how are they doing that?
1: Yes, it's fascinating. So we've got this one issue, which is AI being used in resumes, and the next where it's being used in the interviews. Specifically, there's actually AI agents that you can plug into your Zoom or to your Teams meeting that will live listen to your video first round interview and feed you the answers in real time. So more and more, especially entry-level candidates, are starting to use these tools. But what employers are finding is either after they hire someone, they realize, oh my goodness, they do not know what they said they did. Or as they press on more complicated or personal questions, they're actually no longer able to answer the deeper that they go. So we're seeing this very interesting shift in those two core measures of interview success.
0: So how are we seeing companies adjust to try to approach hiring in this AI world?
1: Yeah, well, it's interesting. We've kind of got companies who are leaning into AI in their own ways. You see more and more people sharing online that they had an interview with an AI agent completely, not interacting with the person at all. Mm-hmm. That's its own can of worms with my own opinions on. But we're actually going to start to see, in my opinion, a shift in what companies are looking for in the interview process. We're not seeing massive shift yet, but we're in the early stages of this. I think we're going to start to see employers asking for first round interviews to be in person, like death of that entry level Zoom call or that first round phone interview, but more specifically asking for the details of your work experience, whether that be through case studies or actual examples of the work you've done in previous jobs. So I think the shift is going to be away from, hey, tell me about a time when you did this, and more into show me about a time, because anyone can tell you these days if they're using the AI tools correctly.
0: Absolutely. And if there's one thing that a job seeker should be thinking about or should try to do with their resume, cover letter, interview process, what would you recommend to them?
1: I am a big data girl. We all know I love me some data. And the data shows us that employers are looking for two things. Ironically, in all of this, AI literacy. But most importantly, it's actually decision-making, empathy, and judgment. So find ways for you to demonstrate your best judgment in interviews. As you answer questions, make sure you're calling out times where you had to make a tough call and offering examples where you had to be a person first. And speaking of being a person first, like, let's be people. Let's small talk. Let's have that kind of emotional relationship, because that's not something AI is going to prompt. And the more those become popularized, the more this is going to help you.
0: All right. Lots to think about. Emily, thank you so much for joining me.
1: Thank you.
0: Metro Mornings career coach, Emily Durham. And I was going to send things over to Jennifer, but I will not do that because Emily has given us so much to think about around hiring processes and AI that it's got us thinking about the recent grads out there who are going to be looking for that work. And over the last couple of weeks, thousands of students have been attending, of course, their convocation ceremonies across the GTA. But the world that they are facing now looks a lot different than the one that they were in when they started their programs. And a lot of that has to do with AI. Our producer, Paulina Abad, caught up with some U of T graduates to find out how they feel about AI and the future.
2: My name is Bilge, and I'm graduating with a research specialist in psychology and a minor in linguistics from U of T. It's definitely been very interesting to watch AI like come into our studies and everything, from it being basically obsolete in our, like 4 years ago, to professors banning it, to professors being more encouraging of using it, seeing like, as I think they kind of realized they can't get ahead of it, so they were like more giving guidelines. And I think it was a learning process for like both profs and students alike. And I think it's going to change a lot about how we do things in academia. I think it's a concern with like less jobs being available, and also the standard for things like applications and everything. When I was writing my applications for grad school, for example, I was very adamant about not using AI, and also I was very worried that somehow something that I wrote would be flagged as AI. And so it's like another layer that you have to think about, as being like you want to show that you have skills and competencies, but also there's now a sort of mistrust in sort of between people who have hiring authorities and people who are looking for jobs. And so I think that's a new thing that's happening?
3: My name is Masai James. I'm in my fourth year studying neuroscience and immunology, and I just graduated. For

0: Me being a first generation student, I've never had the ability or opportunity to even see like any family members have a degree like this. And so honestly, for me, it's exciting seeing myself being the first person in my family to have a bachelor's degree and being able to undergo post-secondary education. And it's just honestly, it's very also overwhelming, honestly, because then it's like being able to find a job, being able to find a lot of other different opportunities after that. But right now, taking it one step at a time, I'm just very happy about the opportunity, and I can't wait to see what the future holds. I definitely see AI as both a double-edged sword in terms of kind of the future, and it's all about how whomever uses it and how they choose to use it, especially for like applying to jobs, applying to a lot of different things. AI definitely does come in handy, whether it be kind of helping your resume, helping your CV, for example, but also in terms of screening, because a lot of companies now use AI to screen. So even if the candidate is extremely qualified, extremely well-versed and would be able to excel, if the AI just doesn't like what they see, then it just completely ignores them and they're null and void.
1: My name is Sean Spencer. I'm about to graduate mathematics, computer science, and statistics at U of T. I'm probably going to be going into finance. I've got an opportunity sort of lined up for that. Personally, I feel okay, because it's my personal belief that if you are worried that AI is going to replace you, then there's a good chance that it will. In my situation, I think that the ethical use of AI won't hinder my job and won't replace it. Rather, it will make it easier. And I think that that's a view that more people should adopt, in the sense that it's a tool. And I think if it's used as such, then it will do good things, sort of net positive, but obviously, you know, there will be people being replaced, and that's a horrible thing. So it's all about managing that to the minimum that we can possibly do.
2: I'm Iman Chatterjee. I studied political science and environmental studies in GIS here at U of T. This is the moment that you've been waiting for, so it's finally over. So yeah, that's what, I mean, I wish my parents were here, but they've not been able to make it, so that would have been a added bonus. But you know, I've got my friends, I've got everyone, so that's fun. I think very early in my life, I think I've realized that being nimble is the best way to go. I mean, we might think right now AI is here to stay, but you never know. Something even better might come up in the next 10 years, 15 years. So I think being nimble and being flexible and being adaptable is the way to go. I mean, the world we're living in, it's not as structured as it was maybe 50 years ago. So yeah, that's probably the way to go. Being open to new technologies, being open-minded, and that's the way to go, I would say.
3: Hi, I'm Yasmin Amiri, and I just graduated from a Bachelor of Arts. I did a major in English Lit, and a minor in Creative Writing, and a minor in Writing and Rhetoric. I'm definitely taking AI into account based on like what I want to do in the future, because so many jobs right now, like people are getting laid off. It's a tough decision. I know a lot of like entry-level jobs are gone already. Trying to be mindful of like where I want to go. With writing and stuff, I'm very biased because I think nothing replaces like human arts and human writing. And I think that's never going to change, and AI will never replace that. But it does make me anxious about the world that we live in and which direction this is headed. At the end of the day, we're all human. And just not losing sight of that and learning to connect with people is like the most important thing.
4: Connecting with people is the number one most important thing. Absolutely. Some good grads there, I think, at U of T, speaking with our producer, Paulina Abad, after their convocation ceremony. Jennifer, how are the roads looking?
5: Not too good if you're traveling on the eastbound 401 at the ramp from Islington. There's a collision blocking the right lane. A stall approaching the 404 in the collectors is now gone, but you should transfer to express past the Don Valley Parkway if at all possible, because we have a collision at Kennedy in the collectors. All lanes are blocked at the moment, as well as the ramp from southbound Kennedy to the eastbound 401. The northbound Kennedy ramp is clear, and it's completely jammed from Victoria Park in the collectors. Here's Jill with your news headlines.
6: A busy day at Toronto City Hall. One of the top items at the top of the list for discussion, a framework for a bylaw to put a limit on maximum indoor temperatures in rentals. In the city right now, the sun is shining at 16 degrees. You can expect a high of 25.
4: Today's Canada match against Switzerland is a defining moment for Team Canada. We're going to speak with a former women's team national player, Amy Walsh. She'll join us about what's at stake today. I'm Chris Glover. 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

0: The CBC News is next. Coming up in half an hour, it's The Current with Matt Galloway.
1: Alberta separatism is in the spotlight, but Quebec has been through this before, and there is a new generation in that province pushing to leave Canada for a whole new set of reasons and with new ways of getting their message out. We'll hear from them coming up on The Current.
2: This is World Report. Good morning. I'm Marcia Young. Thousands of soccer fans say StubHub canceled their tickets to World Cup games at the last minute, and a CBC investigation has found that customers across North America are now demanding refunds. Dave Seglins explains.
3: Mark Gallagher of Vancouver paid $11,000 for a pair of Prime World Cup tickets, a Christmas gift, a dream to watch Canada play Qatar in Vancouver.
4: At the time, I made the decision to go through StubHub because there was numerous articles about fraud websites. They're pretending to be scamming tickets. I've used StubHub before and 100% guarantee.
3: But his tickets never arrived and may have never existed. He called StubHub repeatedly, weeks, days, hours before game time.
4: The night before game day, we were panicking. You can imagine how stressful the situation was. We stayed up till 4 a.m. with somebody on the line trying to get this problem solved.
5: I'm seeing hundreds of complaints a day on social media.
3: Randy Nichols, a music industry manager and ticketing specialist, says StubHub is renowned for failing to deliver.
5: We need to ban speculative ticketing for one. Selling something that you don't have should absolutely be illegal. These marketplaces that are selling them, like StubHub, should be regulated in many ways.
3: StubHub blames FIFA and the World Cup ticketing system for its problems, but the company declined to elaborate other than to say it will investigate Mark Gallagher's $11,000 case and will honor its so-called Fan Protect money-back guarantee. Now, FIFA, for its part, referred all questions back to StubHub. Dave Seglin, CBC News, Toronto.
2: This is the most read story at cbcnews.ca. Dave has more on that story on our main page. CBC News has learned Ottawa plans to list two northern highways as projects of national interest, the Mackenzie Valley Highway in Northwest Territories and Grays Bay Road in Nunavut. Janice McGregor is in our Parliamentary Bureau. And Janice, get us up to speed.
6: Marcia, in order for the federal government to use the fast-tracking powers that passed into law a year ago, it has to give 30 days notice that it intends to designate a major project as being in the national interest. The law says that that only happens in coordination with the territories involved and in consultation with Indigenous peoples whose territory is affected. In the case of transportation infrastructure like this, there's already a system in place to conduct environmental reviews in the territories as part of modern treaties that were negotiated with First Nations and Inuit back in the 70s. In keeping with the federal government's goal of one project, one review, once the territorial government finishes its review, the federal approval is going to follow right away. If you think about where these two road projects would go, the Mackenzie Valley Highway would run up the western side of the Northwest Territories to Inuvik. The Grays Bay Port and Road Project will eventually connect Yellowknife with a deep water port, giving it access to the Arctic Ocean in Nunavut. These could be game changers for moving essential goods and people in and out of northern communities, enabling a stepped up military presence in the Arctic as well. Opposition conservatives have criticized the government's approach as just replacing one kind of bureaucracy with another, but we'll see if the relatively broad support behind these roads is the proof of concept that's needed to really see shovels in the ground.
2: Another project we're supposed to hear about would help Ottawa's nuclear strategy. Tell us more about that.
6: Yeah, because Canada can't dramatically scale up nuclear power generation without more secure storage for nuclear waste. Proponents who are hoping to construct a deep geological repository near Ignis in northwestern Ontario have met with officials from the Federal Major Projects Office several times in the past few months, as has the local First Nation. This project is already being evaluated by the Federal Impact Assessment Agency. We'll see if it's about to get some stepped up attention with a major projects push.
2: Thank you, Janice.
6: You're welcome.
2: The CBC's Janice McGregor in Ottawa. Modernizing militaries will be a focus at NATO's summit in Turkey next month. Alliance members are being urged to invest more in their armed forces. Part of that will include recruiting thousands more soldiers. As Briar

0: Stewart reports the subject is top of mind for the head of Canada's army.
1: And we continue to be overmatched, whether it's...
2: Lieutenant General Michael Wright, the commander of Canada's army, delivered that message while taking part in a panel alongside military leaders from Britain and Germany. It was part of a conference organized by the Royal United Services Institute, a defense think tank based in London. The topic was designing a military for the future. While the use of drones and artificial intelligence was part of the talk, countries are also very focused on how to bolster their ranks.
1: And we have deficit across the people, equipment, training, infrastructure aspects of the Canadian Army, but also of the Canadian Armed Forces.
2: Officials are reportedly considering boosting the full-time reserves to 100,000 troops and creating a citizen soldier force of about 300,000. Several countries in Europe are taking a slightly different approach, expanding compulsory military service and volunteer schemes. In recent months, thousands of young people have rallied in Germany against government legislation. Starting next year, all 18-year-old men will have to undergo a medical exam to determine if they're fit for service. There's no discussion of something similar in Canada, but Wright says he believes people are sensing the urgency to rebuild the forces.
1: So I think Canadians are gaining a much greater understanding
2: of the myriad of global threats that countries need to be prepared for. Briar Stewart, CBC News, London.
0: Parts of Europe are in the middle of another day of unprecedented heat. A rare red heat warning was issued for swaths of England and Wales. And the heat wave is being blamed for over 40 deaths in France. A heat dome is trapping the hot air over the continent. Temperatures in some areas are hitting more than 40 degrees Celsius. The CBC's Anna Cunningham has the latest from London.
3: The UK, unlike some parts of Europe, is not built for this heat.
4: Yeah, quite intense, just trying to keep the house cool.
5: Finding the travel to London hard because I come in on trains that aren't always air-conditioned.
3: Rail companies are warning people only to travel if absolutely necessary. The transport network is at high risk of tracks buckling and points failing. There is no official government guidance about maximum classroom temperatures, so schools are having to make their own decisions about student safety. Hundreds of closed and hundreds more are operating on a half day. People are being told to avoid exercise between 11 a.m. and 3 p.m. Unlike France, where window shutters are commonplace, the UK is not familiar with such extreme heat. Only an estimated 5% of households have AC units.
6: My hotel did have air conditioning, but this was definitely very unexpected.
7: Just got to get on with it, really, haven't we?
3: The British electrical grid operator has called for more power to be generated as temperatures soar and pressure grows between supply and demand. And the British Army has cancelled ceremonial duties in London and Windsor, including the changing of the guard at Buckingham Palace, it says, to protect the well-being of its soldiers and horses. Elsewhere in northern France, some 68,000 households are without power. Italy, Spain, Belgium and Germany are also taking extra measures as this heat wave is expected to extend into eastern Europe in the coming days. Anna Cunningham, CBC News, London.
0: Canada's men's team is back on the pitch this afternoon. They play Switzerland in Vancouver at the World Cup, but they will be short their star player. Ismaël Koné is recovering with a broken leg from a match last week. The CBC's Renee Lucas has a preview.
8: It'll be a sea of red and white jerseys at BC Place this afternoon. The morning after Canada's 6-0 thumping of Qatar, the run was on for Team Canada merch. Bruce Haug manages a sporting goods store downtown Vancouver. He just got an emergency order of 2,700 jerseys, but...
9: They'd probably be gone today, I would imagine.
8: He says demand is well above Vancouver's last big sporting event.
9: Oh, this is the craziest thing. I went to the Olympics 10 times now. This has just been insane demand for Canada, any other jersey as well.
8: Thomas Schneider is Swiss Consul General in Vancouver.
10: I'm obviously a Swiss fan, but I'm also neutral as a Swiss. I just hope that the best team may win.
8: Canada sits at the top of its group thanks to goals scored. CBC sports analyst Shreen Ahmed says...
11: Canada's in a really good position going into playing against Switzerland because at the moment they're poised at the top of the table in Group B. So in order for them to stay there, all they have to do is to draw with Switzerland.
8: Today's game kicks off in Vancouver at noon Pacific. Renee Lucas, CBC News, Vancouver.
0: That is the latest national.

0: Hi there, everyone. I'm Chris Glover, and this is Wednesday, June 24th. You're listening to Metro Morning, and the wind is in their sails for Team Canada. But what is at stake? We will be speaking with a Canadian Soccer Hall of Famer and a former player on the women's national team about all of that coming up in just a moment. Plus, Jennifer, I know you're watching a couple of pretty nasty incidents on the highways.
1: Yes, Chris, we have several hotspots at the moment, and the biggest one is on the eastbound 401, where you'll find all collector lanes are closed at Kennedy, and the southbound Kennedy ramp to the eastbound 401 is also shut down due to a serious collision with possible injuries. If you can transfer to the express at the Don Valley Parkway instead in order to bypass this closure. Here's Jill Dempsey.
2: We're hearing from a Mississauga food bank this morning that children made nearly 13,000 visits to its facilities in 2025. We'll take a look at that story and others this morning at 8:30.
0: And in the news, Jill has been covering how Pride Toronto certainly brings in a lot of people each year, but they're dealing with financial struggles as well. Pride is now warning it's facing a $700,000 deficit, and it is saying today that that could mean a drastic clawback of the event for next year. So an important story to dig into today, as we know that Pride kicks off tonight with Starry Night, the big event at the 519, and then we'll really get into high gear this weekend as the big Pride parade takes place on Sunday. But with this budget issue top of mind for folks, I want to bring in Kodjo Modeste, Executive Director of Pride Toronto. Kodjo, thank you for being here.
3: Thank you for having me this morning. Happy Pride.
0: Yeah, happy Pride to you as well. A $700,000 deficit sounds pretty big for an organization that we're not talking about has hundreds of billions of dollars here. How substantial is this to your organization?
3: It is extremely substantial. Again, our operating budget annually is just over $5 million. We bring into taxable revenue just over $250 million, to the GDP over $500 million. So $700,000 on the grand scheme of things for what we bring in, it's quite small. But we are finding ourselves, and this is primarily as a result of not the number of sponsors that we have, because for 2026, if folks look at our sponsorship deck, they will see that we have an increase in sponsorship. However, sponsors are not able to give as much as they have in the past.
0: We just had City Councilor Chris Moyse on the program, who was pointing to the fact that especially American sponsors have pulled out of Pride events right around North America. How big of an impact has that been on Pride Toronto?
3: That has been quite significant. And I think there are two factors. One, it's the rollback from DEI, but also the tariff. We've had folks say to us, you know, we just not able. The return on, you know, our profit lines are just not there. So folks that would have given us $100,000 is saying, you know, we can only do 50, we can only do 75. But I will tell you, you know, when I speak to my colleagues, Pride organizers across Canada, we are still in a better place than many of them, because where we have been told that we will give you, we are still with you. Many of my colleagues are saying they're being told sponsors are completely out. Hence the reason why we spent 2 days, you know, in Queen's Park and in Ottawa lobbying our elected officials to do what's right.
0: Did it work? Did you get any more money for your organization?
3: Provincially, we've been told not this year. Let's start that conversation for early next year. Federally, the conversation is still happening. So there is still some hope that the federal government will, you know, support. And this is not just about Pride Toronto. This is about Pride across Canada.
0: If things stay the way that they are, though, and you're not able to secure an increased level of funding,

0: at least from the feds there. What will Pride 2027 look like in Toronto?
1: It would look very different. And for the past, I've been as executive director for the past 6 years, and I'm very proud of the work that we do, being the largest Pride in North America, the most diverse Pride in the world, second largest Pride in the world. I can tell you, we are at risk of losing that title. We are at risk of that work that has been built over many years, losing that. It means less artists, less stage, less community program. And that for me, that's what's worrisome. It's less about, you know, the parade, but it's about how much revenue is generated for artists, for community groups. This is what's worrying for me.
0: Is there enough of a boost that's possibly coming from the closure of Church Street? I know that that's certainly helping a lot of the businesses in the area who I know in some cases help to fund Pride Toronto.
1: Definitely. And every dime counts. And I will tell you, many of the businesses in the Church Street, you know, are supporting us in many ways. But a lot of Canadian companies, you know, have also stepped up and said, you know, we're with you. We are with you, Pride Toronto. And that for us, it's really significant.
0: Mojo, thank you so much for coming and talking to me today about all of this. I appreciate your time. A lot of people are certainly thinking ahead to next year, a little nervously after hearing you speak. But for now, we'll let you go because I know that today is a big day for you with the big kickoff tonight with Starry Night. Are you ready to have some fun?
1: Always ready to have some fun, always ready to advocate for our community. And again, happy Pride. And just let the world know we are still here and we're not going anywhere. May not be as big, but we're going to be here.
0: Happy
1: Thank
0: Pride
1: you.
0: To you too, Kojo. Kojo Modeste, the executive director of Pride Toronto, joining me here on Metro Morning. I'm Chris Glover. You're listening to us on 99.1 FM or on the CBC News app. I want to take you to one of our top national stories this week, and it's the third attack allegedly inspired by incel culture in Canada in recent years. We're certainly learning more details about the shooting in Montreal this week. Questions are being asked about what could be done to try to stop this kind of involuntary celibate community from spreading, especially online, where we know a lot of people are radicalized to this sort of internet phenomenon driven by a hatred of women. The alleged shooter appears to have been inspired by the ideology. And Justin Ling is a columnist for the Toronto Star and has covered incels extensively. Justin, thank you so much for being on the program.
2: Hey, good morning.
0: So your column for the Star today asks how we get toxic incels back into society. What's the scale of the problem that you're finding with incels online?
2: I mean, let's not overstate how massive of a movement or a community this is. At the end of the day, we're talking about thousands, probably, and that's worldwide, predominantly in the US, Canada, some in Europe. Maybe if you look at the broader kind of number of young men who've been attracted to this ideology, this movement, this community, maybe we can talk about tens of thousands. But this is not some massive, you know, growing movement of people who pose a kind of more general societal risk. That's not really the threat we're talking about here. What we are talking about is a relatively small, very insular, incredibly angry, in some cases radicalized community that has come to believe that they do not belong in society, that society hates them, that the entire system is stacked against them, that there has been this grand injustice committed against them, and that in the face of this, you know, horrible tyranny as they see it, violence is acceptable. And that is the real problem we're talking about. There are many extremist movements, radical movements present online. Some of them are emerging into real life, but that don't tolerate or encourage the kind of wanton and intense violence that the incel community does. In the hours after the attack in Montreal, you saw this immediate lionization of the shooter, claiming he was a saint and a martyr for the cause, that he is a hero who's going to join the pantheon of incel extremists who, you know, struck

0: back against this system. That is really worrying. You know, I've covered a lot of extremist movements over the last 10 plus years. I don't think there's anything quite like the celebration of violence that happens in these online spaces.
1: Mm. And the shooter allegedly had a manifesto, according to police, a 104-page document that has been posted in full by Rebel News. Mm. What do you think about the decision to do that?
0: It's not even questionable. It's objectionable. It's disgusting. And what's worse about the decision? So listen, you know, responsible mainstream news organizations do not post terrorist manifestos. Full stop. There are a limited number of circumstances where that the news value of such a thing merits its release. But to just sort of slap it online and to, you know, Rebel put their watermark on the damn thing. There is self-promotion going into it. And on top of that, on top of this manifesto that is literally calling for copycat attacks, that is providing advice on how other incels can kill the maximum number of people, on top of the just disgusting choice to publish that online, Rebel went a step further and decided to both claim that the media and the state was hiding this manifesto, and that the manifesto, in fact, proved that he was a left-wing terrorist, and the Rebel used it to smear their political opposites. So just disgusting, just absolutely objectionable and disgusting. The choice that went into that was entirely out of self-promotion, and I think everyone involved in it, if they were capable of feeling shame at this point, I imagine they already would have, but they definitely should after this.
1: Well, and it was extremely serious as well. We understand that the RCMP, shortly after the shooting, sent out a bulletin to police agencies across the country warning that the gunman's manifesto had allegedly also encouraged citizens to shoot at police officers. Has anything like this ever happened in Canada before?
0: The short answer is yes, but I don't think anything quite this acute. And what's even more worrying is that the shooter in his manifesto actually makes reference to another document that he says he created with specific and detailed instructions on how to create terror in Canada or elsewhere. We've not seen that document yet, so we don't know where it is, but nevertheless, that is a further, you know, step that should worry us. We have seen a proliferation of far-right extremist terrorists, in some cases far-left, but usually far-right, terrorist manifestos that have encouraged copycats over the last 15 some odd years. Think of someone like Andre Breivik in Norway. His manifesto went on to inspire a number of other attacks in New Zealand, one in Quebec City, a number of others. So these manifestos do have a role in encouraging and sort of radicalizing and providing a sort of faux intellectual basis for how mass shooters and terrorists, you know, commit their heinous acts. I don't think it's as simple as the idea that these manifestos create copycats per se. I think more so it helps sort of add to the growing radicalization that these men experience. It helps provide justification for what they're about to do, and it helps them communicate their rationale to the world. And that's really bad. Like this is really dangerous stuff here. We have seen a growing number of self-radicalized, sort of what we sometimes call lone wolf attacks over the years that have used a variety of ideological sort of the touch points to justify what they're doing. And this is just another instance of providing more fodder for those who really just want to go out killing as many people as possible.
1: Wow. Okay. Well, a really important story to continue to cover. Even though the shooting happened in Montreal, a lot of people in Toronto are feeling it and watching this story very closely, especially after a perpetrator of a 2020 machete attack at a Toronto spa that killed one woman also hinted to this ideology, as well as many people will remember the Yonge Street van attack back in 2018, where 10 people, mostly women, lost their life on a Toronto street as well. And so, Phil, thank you so much for joining me on the program, or Justin, thank you so much for joining me on the program today. It's such an important topic.
0: Just to underline one thing before I go, because we didn't talk about it, but you're right to note that women, like this has been a misogynist attack. And I think it's really important to underline that point in every conversation. This fundamentally is an anti-

0: anti-woman ideology. And that is made very clear in this manifesto.
1: Yeah, important to point out as well. Justin Ling, a contributing columnist to the Toronto Star who studied incel culture for many years. And at 8:25, let's get a quick check on traffic from Jennifer.
2: Eastbound 401 at the ramp to Islington, the right lane is blocked due to a collision. There's another collision east of Avenue Road in the express, reducing the right lane. And then farther east, a multi-vehicle collision has shut down all lanes eastbound 401 collectors at Kennedy. You're being diverted to the ramp lane from southbound Kennedy, which has reopened. Northbound DVP at Bayview Bloor, the two right lanes are also blocked due to a collision, which has you backing onto the Gardner.
1: All right. Sounds like a bit of a rough morning in the commute. So let's buoy things up here with a chat about soccer, because this could be a really, really big day for Team Canada. We saw the wind is in their sails after Qatar and Canada trouncing them 6-0. But today is the big challenge, the biggest one in this first group stage. Switzerland ranked 19th in the World Cup heading into this. And so to help us kind of digest what we're expecting to see on the pitch today, Amy Walsh is here, a Canadian Soccer Hall of Famer, a co-host of Footy Prime, and you also have played on the women's national team as well. So such a perfect person to be here today, Amy.
3: I'm happy to be here.
1: So a lot of people are really excited. A lot of people are saying that Switzerland better be careful because Team Canada seems to have everything firing on all cylinders. Mm-hmm. Maybe Alphonso back in the in the lineup today. So what are you thinking about as you're watching?
3: I'm thinking that this is the big one, as you said, that the team's building. I mean, it's a small sample size, but they've risen to the occasion. The 6-0 win was a historic one. It was their first ever win at a Men's World Cup. Mm-hmm. But today is versus the Swiss. This was always the one in the docket that was going to pose some problems. But the fact that they got a point in the first match, they got the full 3 points versus Qatar. Today, win or a draw will see them finish top of the group. And that means that they will have 7 days rest and they will be able to stay in Vancouver. So that's the carrot. That's the big prize for this team. But I think that's secondary to just building on the results, the performances, because the second half versus Bosnia is where you really saw this team start to look like themselves. Mm-hmm. And then versus Qatar, it was the response in game to the injury to Ismaël Koné, Nathan Saliba coming up and instantly via performance, getting that goal. You know, they played at CF Montreal together. I covered them as a sideline reporter there. Like, so to see that team and also guys who suffered the same injury to be able to respond so masterfully was incredible. So they celebrated, which they needed to. They had to. But now the focus is on this match, and they need to continue to play like themselves, which is what Jesse Marsh has said. But they will be without the ball today versus a team in Switzerland who know how to navigate a World Cup. They are a top 20 team. Canada has struggled to beat top 20 teams outside of the US and Mexico. So they're ready, but if they play high tempo, they play their style, this is within their grasp.
1: But and they did everything up until today without two of their best players.
3: Yeah.
1: So what is the reintroduction of them going to end up meaning for the team, do you think?
3: I think this is always the plan. If they were able to just hang on till, you know, they were able to get a guy like Moise Bumbido back. Alfie Jones is another player. So they have this depth at the center back position. He is unavailable today, but Alphonso Davies, that was always what was going to strike fear in their opponents. So there's been a caginess, a little bit of gamesmanship from Jesse Marsh ahead of this match. But the focus has been on the players in front of him. They'll be able to add one of the best left backs, one of the fastest players in the world, like the truly world-class and face of the team in Alphonso Davies has been a luxury. But you have Kyle Larin, who's shown up big. You have Jonathan David, who bagged a hat trick. But you do have three defenders as part of that back line who are on yellow cards. So there's an amnesty after the group stage. But if they pick up a second yellow today, Alistair Johnston, Derek Cornelius, or Luc de Fougerolles, they might miss that first knockout game in the round of 32.
1: It's only 8:29 in the morning here, and I can already feel the intensity just vibrating out of you. How big of a deal is today for soccer in this country?
3: Yeah, it's big. I heard the last match framed as the biggest one in its history.
1: Yeah, and we've said that a lot, I feel.
3: We have, but I think it's where we are, so it is a little bit of a tipping point. You've seen the fans. There was a genuine worry for me with the diaspora that we have in this country, whether it's Croatian, you saw that the game last night, whether it's Bosnian, you know, like even the Qataris or the Tunisians, like in the preparatory match before this World Cup, that they would show up. And I have never played in front of support like this. I played in two World Cups. I didn't get a chance to play in the home World Cup for the women in 2015.

0: 15.
1: You retired just before
0: just
1: that.
0: Just a little bit too old.
1: I'm so sorry about
0: that's
1: that.
0: Okay. But I
2: never played in a World Cup either,
0: but
2: so you're good.
0: This team, I think, is feeling galvanized by that.
1: Yeah.
0: So there's a real, is it a moment? Is it a movement? I think once we get grassroots connected to the top of that pyramid, that's when it's going to be a movement. But right now, it's all happening with the men's national team and everybody is behind them.
1: So cool. Well, I hope you enjoy the game later on today.
0: Thank you so much.
1: Amy Walsh is a former midfielder for the Canadian

0: Sun is shining. It's 18 degrees. We do expect a high today of 25. Here's Jennifer Allen.
1: Jill, eastbound 401 at Kennedy, all collector lanes are closed and drivers are being diverted to the ramp lane from southbound Kennedy to the eastbound 401 due to a collision.
0: We'll hear from the mayor this morning as Toronto City Council begins a multi-day meeting. One topic under consideration, the framework for setting limits on maximum indoor temperatures in rentals. CBC Toronto's Clara Pasica is with us now from City Hall with details. Clara.
2: Jill, temperatures aren't expected to soar today, but we know all too well that's not always the case on every Toronto summer day. City councillors are being asked to consider what cooling down rental homes across the city could look like. A city report out this morning gives councillors a framework for a bylaw. It would set a maximum indoor temperature of 26 degrees Celsius for units. It's something environmental, senior, and tenant advocates have long called for. Councillor Chris Moyse represents a downtown ward with many apartment buildings that don't all have air conditioning right now. He says the city has to do something.
3: It's going to be costly not to do anything. For example, healthcare costs. It's important that, you know, we put the well-being of Torontonians first.
2: However, some councillors have expressed concerns about the feasibility of a bylaw and say mandatory cooling units will lead to rent hikes for tenants. Toronto already requires landlords to maintain a minimum indoor temperature during the winter. So some see this as the next step to protect tenants when thermostats are showing readings at the other end of the scale. Jill.
0: All right. Thank you, Clara. The CBC's Clara Pasica. Mississauga Food Bank SAVA is calling on all levels of government to address food insecurity in the city. The food bank released its inaugural report. It revealed one in four visits to their facilities in Moulton and Cooksville were made by children last year, which is nearly 13,000 visits. SAVA's executive director, Vipin Sani, says he's seeing a wider range of people access services.
4: We're seeing more and more people struggling with the day-to-days. We're not just talking about newcomers. We're talking about everyone. We're talking about folks with jobs.
0: In 2024, Mississauga declared food insecurity an emergency, and the city says it still is. But Sani says food banks should not be the answer to this crisis. Rather, there needs to be more government assistance. A Toronto police officer who was shot and killed while carrying out a search warrant will be laid to rest today. A funeral will be held in Etobicoke for Constable Mark Pinizotto. The 43-year-old husband and father of two died on June 11th after being shot in an apartment building in the area of Black Creek and Tithruy Drive. A procession will take his body from a funeral home in Thornhill to the Toronto Congress Center on Dixon Road starting around 10 a.m. The public can view the procession from overpasses as it travels across the 407. Family and friends and police and emergency service members will pay their respects at the service at 1 o'clock, which is closed to the general public. A man wanted for the murder of his parents in Port Credit has been spotted in Toronto. 46-year-old Jordan Sanguin is wanted on a Canada-wide warrant. His elderly parents were found in their home near Lakeshore Road East and Hurontario Street last Thursday. In an update on social media, Peel Regional Police say Sanguin was spotted near High Park Monday night. He's believed to be traveling on foot. He's described as having short salt and pepper hair. Police say Sanguin was last seen wearing a gray long sleeve shirt and dark shorts and carrying a black duffel bag. People are advised not to approach him, but to call 911 immediately. It is 8:34. This is Metro Morning on CBC Radio 1. Well, Toronto is bracing for a massive weekend as Pride celebrations take over the downtown core. And while hundreds of thousands are expected to pack the streets for Sunday's Pride parade, organizers say they're facing a sharp drop in sponsorship. Now, the nonprofit is facing a $700,000 deficit. Executive Director Kojo Modeste warns that while this year's festival is safe, next year's celebrations could face significant scalebacks.
5: What I'm saying to folks is for 2027, it is going to look very different. We no longer can continue to operate on hope that sponsors and our government will step up to the plate.
0: In March, Pride organizers from across Ontario called on the province to create a dedicated support fund. A statement provided by the Ministry of Tourism, Culture and Gaming says the province has provided all the funding it can. This weekend's events include a street fair in the village, the trans rally on Friday, and Sunday afternoon's Pride Parade down Yonge Street. And Team Canada back on the pitch this afternoon at the World Cup in Vancouver in a match against Switzerland. The game starts at 3. If Canada wins or even ties, it will secure a spot

0: in the next round. Here's Jennifer Allen.
1: Well, the commute is now plagued by several collisions and other issues. On the eastbound 401 approaching Dixie in the Express, we've got a stalled vehicle blocking the second lane from the right. Collision at the ramp to northbound Islington has been cleared. But east of Avenue Road in the Express, the right lane is reduced due to a collision on the shoulder. And you'll now find the two left lanes are blocked at Kennedy in the Collectors. The right lane and the ramp lane from southbound Kennedy have reopened. And this is due to an ongoing collision cleanup, but it's jammed just past the Don Valley Parkway, so use express lanes instead. Westbound 401 approaching Yonge in the Express, the left lane is blocked by a collision. Northbound DVP north of Bayview Bloor, the two right lanes are blocked due to a collision which has you crawling off the Gardner. And eastbound QEW east of Guelph Line, the ramp lane and two right lanes are blocked due to a collision. Back to Jill with your forecast.
0: Sunny at the moment, 18 degrees. You can expect a high 25 today with a very high UV index.
2: I am loving this track that we keep playing from Eliana and Jesse Reyes. It is helping me get set for the World Cup so much. I hope you are getting set as well. Canada needs all the support it can get as it takes on Switzerland later on today in Vancouver for the World Cup to see if it gets first of the group. We'll all be watching and we'll talk to you again tomorrow morning. I'm Chris Glover.

0: They're so excited. They keep talking about how they've always wanted to see me in like the graduation gown and the cap because, like, you know, I'm the oldest child and they've like immigrated for a better education, a better life. And I think they're just really happy and grateful.
1: School is almost out for students across this country, and parents and loved ones are busy cheering on new graduates as they step into the next phase of their lives. In an hour, we continue to hear from the class of 2026 about not taking their access to education for granted and how they want to make this world a better place. Also this morning, more details are coming out about the suspected shooter at the center of a tragedy in Montreal that left three people dead. The Alberta man left behind a violent and misogynistic manifesto with tropes drawn from the incel or involuntarily celibate ideology. In 30 minutes, a look inside the online spaces where young men are radicalized and the support needed to provide an off-ramp. And later,
2: I'm somebody who believes in independence and independence countries.
3: In difficult, complex, changing times, we need to be close to our European friends and partners, not more distant.
1: It has been a decade since the UK voted to leave the European Union, a decision that divided a nation and families. Coming up, two brothers on opposite sides of the Brexit debate on whether their nation is better off 10 years later, and the fine art of disagreeing without being disagreeable. But we begin with a push for independence closer to home and the next generation taking up the separatist cause in Quebec. Good morning, I'm Matt Galloway, and this is The Current.

0: Franco's de Montreal Festival earlier this month, the whole crowd was singing along with Ariane Roy and Lou Adrian Cassidy. The song is called Fille à Porter. It's an anthem about breaking away from codependency. Someone threw a Quebec flag on stage, and Ariane raised it high in the air, and as the song ended and the applause swelled, some people in the crowd began to shout. Le Québec, un pays. Quebec is a country. Both singers have declared their support for Quebec independence. They're part of a new Gen Z version of the sovereignty movement. And so is my first guest today. Alex Valiquette is with We Quebec, a nonpartisan civil society organization supporting sovereignty. Alex, good morning.
1: Good morning. Thank you for having me.
0: Thank you for being here. Today is Fête Nationale in Quebec, and you threw a huge party. What, 12,000 people showed up in Parc Lafontaine last night in Montreal?
1: Yes, and I must say 12,000 people, with a majority of young Gen Z

0: people in high school a lot. Yeah, pretty crazy.
1: How would you describe the moment that the independence movement is having in your generation right now?
0: Well, I think we're kind of like doing something that a lot of people have said that was impossible for a long time. Young people were the generation the least interested in independence, and something has been changing in the last years. Polls have been changing, and right now Gen Z is the generation the most leading for independence in the polls in Quebec. So I think there's something quite exciting, a generation that's like taking this cause with its own codes, its own values as well. And that's something that we haven't seen in a long time in Quebec.
1: What was the attraction for you to get involved in this?
0: Well, for me, it started with a desire of social change, of course, a pride of being Quebecois, and, you know, this feeling of being really different, and this desire of existing like other countries, being known internationally for who we are, and engage throughout this process with the Quebec population to create a new country. You know, the exciting part of it, the process part of it, of building a new modern country with a new constitution that actually represents and that represents well Quebec.
1: You know, it's interesting. Before the last federal election, we were in Quebec City speaking with young people there who are in support of independence. And one of the things that they said was that they felt their generation had been given a raw deal, housing and the job market and the state of the economy. And the sense was that what you heard from people there is that they felt, you know, could we do better on our own in some ways? Is that kind of the appeal as well?
0: I hear that a lot, of course. I think that young people, you know, we've been raised at school with like with the fact that we don't have a clear future ahead of us with climate change, with the, as you said, with the rents and the impossibility for us to buy a home, and everything's expensive. So I think a lot of young people want to regain some kind of power, and sovereignty, I think, represents that. It's the idea to recuperate some form of power, build your own future as something that's exciting, as a social project. I think that a lot of young people as well, after the COVID crisis, felt a lot of isolation. And I think that's why as well independence comes back. I think we need more community, and that's the independence project, and it's always been important in the independence project Quebecois culture. And right now new artists, as you said in the introduction, are taking discussion and reaffirming their pride of being Quebecois, and even saying proudly that they're independentists, you know.
1: Does it help that, I mean, I remember speaking with people who were around during the 95 referendum, and they were scarred by the loss in 95. And I don't know when you were born, but a lot of the folks who weren't around then maybe don't carry that baggage. Does that matter as well?
0: I was born in 2001, so 6 years after the referendum. Yeah. So I think there's a really difference between the youth and their perception of the independence movement. Because for us, it's like, sometimes it's almost like arrogant, like it's like if this movement never existed before, because we're kind of like reinventing it and bring it back. So there's this kind of arrogance towards the other generations that's really funny. But I think it's also what's different is that we don't have this humiliation that our parents felt when they lost it. And this you know, this feeling of losing your country, of voting against your own independence as a nation. I think that's been something that was really humiliating for a lot of Quebecois in 1995. And I think we don't have this perception. For us, it's our perception in the youth is that we were so close to having it. So it's still possible to do it today, and to do it as well in a new way, I would say.
1: It's no surprise that one of the ways this is spreading is through music and online culture. And so I want to play a little bit of music here. We should probably just say, just a warning to our audience, you're going to hear some distinctly Quebecois strong language. Have a listen to this.

0: as Kinji and Fleur de Lis. Alex, tell me a little bit about that song.
1: Yes, well, this song last year was had a big impact in the Gen Z because it went viral. Just to put you in context, Kinji took this song out on social media when he was 17 years old. So really, really young, didn't even have the age to vote yet. And it just exploded on social media and it created a big trend, but also a big discussion because this song talks about like, you know, the lyrics are not really profound. You know, it just says, my favorite flower is La Fleur de Lis, which is like the symbol on Quebec's flag. For St. Valentine's, I gave her a Fleur de Lis. Illegal things, I would do it for the Fleur de Lis. And Jean Chrétien is a beep beep because he stole my Fleur de Lis, referring to, of course, the referendum in 95 and the loss of it. So it's like this song of kind of like bringing back the hype for independentism in Quebec. And it went pretty viral, and viral as well internationally. Kinji has been touring in Europe and France since. He's gone like 2-3 times, and it's pretty crazy. He played last year at the event that we were organized for the Saint-Jean, Independentist Saint-Jean. It was crazy.
0: I want to play one more song, and this is from one of the bands that played last night at your event. This is the Brown Family and Tomorrow Night.
2: C'est correct de croire en tomorrow night. C'est correct de mourir en voir un night. Le soleil est back in the morning. C'est correct de mourir en voir un night. Je mets un hold sur le chronomètre. Prêt à die for 100 likes. Croire en l'amour et le money rack. Faut que je travaille pour le coin.
0: So that's interesting because there's a real blend of English and French in a way maybe that earlier generations might not have embraced. Tell me about that.
1: Yes, well, for us, you know, we're all young people that organized this event of La Saint-Jean that we've organized yesterday. We're between like 25, 27 years old. And for us, it's always been important to show that you could be Quebecois and sing as a Quebecois and also sing for Quebec independence and sing in different languages. So even yesterday, we had Brown Family, but we also had Talia Rosara, that's a Colombian Quebecois hyperpop singer that sings in Spanish and in French and embraces Quebecois culture and this independence project for us. I think we're trying to break the code, change the codes as well, and show that we don't care to break them and that it's okay. Because sometimes, you know, older generations have this kind of sometimes rigid view of what Quebec nationalism was in their time. And sometimes there's this like temptation for them to like, tell us what to do, young people, and tell them, if you're not speaking that way or not doing that, that's not good for Quebec's future, and us, we're there just saying, yo, we're proud of being Quebecois. We want Quebec to be a country, and we're mobilizing youth for that. But we accept the fact that today we grew up in a really diverse Quebec, and we speak different languages, and we do believe that Quebec French is still, of course, at the heart of this identity. But we could, you know, have fun and break those codes. Even, you know, all our visuals for La Saint-Jean this year in the event that we organized were in green, so we don't, you know, usually there's this classic blue, but us, we're just breaking the codes and we don't care. But and we're still, you know, in favor of independence and more than any other groups in Quebec, I think, you know, the youth.
0: I have to let you go, but let me ask you two quick things. One is, I know that your organization is nonpartisan, but the PQ, yes, the Parti Québécois, has said that it will hold a referendum if it wins the provincial election this fall. What does that tell you? Are you supportive of that?
1: Well, I'm in support of an independentist government, hopefully. But, you know, us, the fact that we're nonpartisan is just another way of mobilizing for independence. You know, political parties can't throw a 12,000 Gen Z independence party in a park, you know. And that's the action that we Quebec believes, you know, building grassroots communities for independence, having these important discussions that we need to have, mobilizing artists. That's what we do, and we believe that the new independence wave for the next referendum needs to come more from civil society organizations,

0: citizens and not only political parties. Yeah. And we really believe in that.
1: Just very briefly, what would you say? You're speaking to the rest of the country as well. So what would you say to people outside of Quebec about this moment? Because there are people, we've been talking about Alberta independence, and they would say, now is not the time to talk about this. You have a threat from the United States. You have a president who says he wants to take over this country. And if you talk about breaking up the country, there will be consequences for Canada writ large. What would you say to people across the country about that?
0: Well, first of all, I think I've been like involved in the independence movement for a while, and it's never been a good time. Like, we have always been told it's not a good time. I think that, you know, we don't have to see Quebec independence as something that's like against Canada. And I really believe that, like, the way I think that Canadians express their desire to remain Canadian and not become American, I think we really need to understand that from a Quebecois perspective as well, that it doesn't mean that we hate each other, and that I think we will still travel and even stay good friends, because Quebec and Canada does share a lot of common values. But I think that we need to accept democracy and accept that things could evolve, and that Quebec and Canada can keep good relations even if Quebec decides to become independent. And I really believe in that.
1: Alex, it's really good to talk to you, and I hope we have the chance to speak again. It's important to hear from you, given the size of the crowd last night, but also what you're pushing for. Thank you very much for being here.
0: Thank you for having me.
1: Alex Valiquette is responsible for communications at We Quebec. It's a nonpartisan civil society group promoting independence in Quebec. Philippe J. Fournier is a political columnist for L'Actualité. He's the creator and editor-in-chief of the poll aggregator websites 338 Canada and QC125.com. He's in our Montreal studio. Philippe, good morning to you.
2: Good morning, Mac. Thanks for having me.
1: Thanks for being here. What do you make of the enthusiasm that Alex is talking about? They got 12,000 people out to a park last night, young people, talking about how they want to see Quebec become an independent nation.
2: Well, here's what I would say. I'm a numbers guy, so I will not negate anything that Monsieur Valiquette just said here about the enthusiasm, because it is here. But when we look at the cold hard data and the numbers, we see that when the Parti Québécois took a real hard hit in the 22 Quebec election, it just had over 14% of the vote. Back then, support for Quebec sovereignty was around 30% province-wide. And today, the Parti Québécois is the favorite to win the election in 3 months. Mm. It is leading in the polls. It has been leading in the polls for over 3 years. And support for independence is still hovering in the low 30s. So support for the PQ and support for independence has not been necessarily correlated. So I would say to that enthusiasm towards sovereignty is back on the table, but their movement has not grown in size in the last few years.
1: What do you make of who is part of the movement? Alex was talking about how the movement is trying to be much more inclusive in many ways, and drew a line between his generation and perhaps earlier generations.
2: Well, this is an interesting point and strategy. Obviously, I think this is the way to go. If Quebec sovereignists want to win the next referendum, they would have to reach out to the multicultural communities throughout Quebec. This is the way to do it.
1: Which is a big change. I mean, if you think of 95 and Jacques Parizeau, after the referendum results coming in, blaming, as he said, money and the ethnic vote.
2: Yeah, the problem is that when we look at the cold hard numbers, we see that if you're not a Francophone Quebecois, the odds are you are not sovereigntist. And so these artists that are included in this movement, I think, is a great news for the sovereignty movement. But again, it's not a sign necessarily of growth. It is a sign of diversity, which I think would be positive. But I haven't seen in the numbers like the growth that they claim to have. So far, at least.
1: You know, when we were in Quebec City during the federal election last year, there were all of these Buy Canadian signs around town, which I think surprised a lot of people. What do polls say broadly about support for federalism versus sovereignty in the general electorate in Quebec? You've kind of hinted at this, but is there the room for growth, or is that fixed, those numbers?
2: There's definitely room for growth. Again, if we go back, and I know 1995 is starting to be pretty distant in the past, right? I'm in my late 40s and I didn't vote in 95 because I wasn't 18 yet. So when we look at the numbers and we see that the sovereignty movement hits a wall if it reaches closest to 40% in a poll.

0: the no side or the federalist side or the, I would rather say the non-sovereigntist side, because I don't think many Quebecers identify as federalist. But the non-sovereigntist side is not organized right now because sovereignty has not been on the table. It has not been an election issue in many years. The Parti Québécois, has not won a majority government in this century. And so I think it's pretty distant. And Monsieur Valiquette, what he referred to, he was born in 2001, I heard. Yeah. And so he's never lived through a majority government of the Parti Québécois. He saw the waning days of Bernard Landry. And so what I see when I see these sovereigntist campuses, when I see these organizations on campuses and cégeps and university, I see the sovereigntist camp getting ready for a new round of constitutional battles and perhaps a new referendum. But again, when we look at the progression of numbers, right now, we had a Léger poll that was released last week, and it was 70% against sovereignty and 30% in favor. That's not close. 30% is still a lot of people. 9 million Quebecers, 30% in favor of sovereignty, but that's not close to what they need to be competitive.
1: We're just about out of time. Yesterday, we saw the leader of the Parti Québécois repeat his pledge to hold a referendum on separation. You could have the election in Quebec this fall could very well overlap with the referendum, or at the very least the referendum on the referendum that Alberta is holding in October. What do you think, just briefly, what do you think that's going to be like?
0: Well, we've never had a referendum on secession during the age of social media. And so I think it will be a very interesting experiment to see how much foreign influence gets into the discussion. Mm. We know that they are U.S. agents and working online to destabilize Canada. And I think the Alberta situation and Quebec situation are entirely different in that respect. Monsieur Valiquette hinted to it in Quebec. Support for sovereignty permeates civil society. It's in unions, it's in environmentalists, and it's in many parties, many political parties. Whereas in Alberta, it's just conservatives. So it's a completely different dynamic, but it will be quite the interesting experiment to watch this fall, because it will also overlap with the Quebec campaign.
1: We will talk again, I'm sure, as that campaign gets closer. In the meantime, Philippe, it's really good to have you here. Thank you very much.
0: Merci beaucoup et une bonne Saint-Jean-Baptiste à tous les francophones au Canada.
1: Merci. Philippe G. Fournier is a political columnist for L'Actualité and creator of the poll aggregate websites 338 Canada and QC125.com. He was in our Montreal studio. Your thoughts on this, if you remember 95 or you don't, and you're watching this unfold right now, you can email us, thecurrent@cbc.ca. Your CBC News is next. And then,
2: I mean, what we've tried to do is to model and to live, you know, disagreeing agreeably. I think that's really important, and it is still a message for our society in Britain.
1: Brothers Nigel and Ian Baxter, 10 years ago, voted on opposite sides in the Brexit referendum. They're here, coming up, to talk about where Brexit has left their country and how you go about disagreeing agreeably. That's coming up on The Current. I'm Matt Galloway. We're back in 6 minutes. Stay with us.
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6: When the actor and singer Casey Levy was growing up in Hamilton, Ontario, she had two dreams, to star on Broadway and to win a Tony Award. And now both those dreams have come true. She'll be here to tell you about the moment she won a Tony and why she thanked babysitters in her acceptance speech.
7: This is CBC News. From CBC Toronto, it is 9 o'clock. Good morning. I'm Jill Dempsey. Mostly sunny, 18 degrees, expecting a high of 25 today. CBC News has learned Ottawa plans to list two northern highways as projects of national interest. The Mackenzie Valley Highway in the Northwest Territories and Grays Bay Road in Nunavut. Janice McGregor has more from our parliamentary bureau.
8: If you think about where these two road projects would go, the Mackenzie Valley Highway would run up the western side of the Northwest Territories to Inuvik. The Grays Bay Port and Road Project will eventually connect Yellowknife with a deep water port, giving it access to the Arctic Ocean in Nunavut. These could be game changers for moving essential goods and people in and out of northern communities, enabling a stepped up military presence in the Arctic as well. Opposition conservatives have criticized the government's approach as just replacing one kind of bureaucracy with another, but we'll see if the relatively broad support behind these roads is the proof of concept that's needed to really see shovels in the ground. In keeping with the federal government's goal of one project, one review, once the territorial government finishes its review, the federal approval is going to follow right away. Janice McGregor, CBC News, Ottawa.
7: U.S. President Donald Trump will be hosting NATO's Secretary General at the White House today. Mark Rutte is expected to try to smooth relations with Trump. This is Washington's involvement in the military alliance is being called into question. Willie Lowry explains.
9: U.S. President Donald Trump has repeatedly lashed out at NATO, calling the 77-year-old alliance a paper tiger. He seems to be especially frustrated by members' refusal to join the U.S. in Operation Epic Fury, though Washington did not consult allies before launching strikes against Iran back on February 28th. Speaking to Fox News ahead of today's meeting, NATO Secretary General Mark Rutte pushed back against the notion that NATO allies did not provide their bases for U.S. operations during the war.
10: These are isolated cases because there is something more to say about this. Country after country, ally after ally after ally, have made their bases available for Epic Fury.
9: Trump has publicly mulled leaving NATO, and the U.S. says it will perform a six-month review of U.S. forces in Europe, which could lead to fewer American troops on the continent. Willie Lowry, CBC News, Washington.
7: There is a funeral today for a Toronto police officer who was shot and killed while carrying out an investigation. 43-year-old Constable Mark Pinizzotto was a husband and father of two. He died June 11th after being shot in an apartment building in the area of Black Creek and Tothruy Drive. A procession will take his body from a funeral home in Thornhill to the Toronto Congress Centre on Dixon Road starting around 10. The public can view the procession from overpasses as it travels across the 407. Family and friends and police and emergency service members will pay their respects at the service at 1 o'clock, which is closed to the general public. It is another big day for soccer in this country. Canada's men's team back on the pitch facing Switzerland at the FIFA World Cup in Vancouver. The CBC's Renee Lucas has a preview.
11: It'll be a sea of red and white jerseys at BC Place this afternoon. The morning after Canada's 6-0 thumping of Qatar, the run was on for Team Canada merch. Bruce Haug manages a sporting goods store downtown Vancouver. He just got an emergency order of 2,700 jerseys, but...
12: They'd probably be going today, I would imagine.
11: He says demand is well above Vancouver's last big sporting event.
12: Oh, this is the craziest thing. Olympics.
11: Thomas Schneider is Swiss Consul General in Vancouver.
13: I'm obviously a Swiss fan, but I'm also neutral as a Swiss. I just hope that the best team may win.
11: Canada sits at the top of its group thanks to goals scored. CBC sports analyst Shreen Ahmed says...
14: Canada's in a really good position going into playing against Switzerland because at the moment they're poised at the top of the table in Group B. So in order for them to stay there, all they have to do is to draw with Switzerland.
11: Today's game kicks off in Vancouver at noon Pacific. Renee Lucas, CBC News, Vancouver.
7: And that's the CBC News. I'm Jill Dempsey. The forecast now for Toronto, sunny with increasing cloudiness near noon, high of 25 with a very high UV index. Tonight, cloudy, 30% chance of showers overnight, a low of 15. Thursday, cloudy, 60% chance of showers, risk of a thunderstorm in the afternoon, and a high of 19. For Peterborough, we're looking at mainly sunny skies today, high of 25. Tonight, a 30% chance of showers overnight, a low of 13. Thursday, cloudy, chance of showers, risk of a thunderstorm, high of 18.
1: Hello, I'm Matt Galloway, and you're listening to The Current. 2 days after a man in camouflage fired his gun at people in the Côte des Neiges neighborhood in Montreal, investigators are still piecing together what happened and what motivated the perpetrator. One police officer and a 68-year-old civilian died, as well as the shooter himself. Quebec's coroner has now identified the suspect as a 25-year-old man from Alberta named Seth Scott Hadfield. Prior to the incident, he had distributed a manifesto that included hatred.

0: thoughtful commentary about women, but also criticism of capitalism and calls for a violent revolution. The document echoes many of the grievances of the involuntarily celibacy or incel movement. Esli Chan is a PhD candidate and researcher in the political science department at McGill University, whose work focuses on incel ideology and gender-based violence, and she is in our studio in Montreal. Good morning.
1: Good morning. Thank you for having me.
0: Thank you for being here. You read this manifesto, as did I. What stands out to you from what you've seen?
1: Yeah, I think there are two things that are quite consistent with the incel ideology that are seen throughout the manifesto, but there are also some differences. So what's similar is that there's a very strong current of biological determinism, of a misogynistic view of women as reproducers of children, that women are subject to, you know, certain types of relationships with men and kind of serve a specific role in society. And the second is a very kind of consumerism, understanding of the world, that the political system, the current political system, is working against people like him. And so these are two traits that are quite characteristic, but it also has kind of other tenets to it. So it's written obviously in a lot more intellectual style. It does not actually explicitly name women as the targets of violence, but more so political elites. So it takes on this kind of new anti-capitalist tone that we haven't seen before. But the root ideological current of incel ideology is still there.
0: How common is it for incel ideology, as you understand it, to merge those two strains of thought, to have a litany of grievances about women, but also criticizing, you know, the bourgeois class and capitalism?
1: Yeah, I think it's common in the sense that there is this kind of perspective that the way that the world is currently set up is working against a certain type of men, right? So the idea that certain kind of like alpha men or people or men who, you know, look a certain way and can perform a certain way or have a certain amount of money do have better access to women. And so I think that it is persistent in the belief, but the kind of more Marxist, anti-capitalist, almost this philosophical tone isn't necessarily something that we often see with incels.
0: There are reports that the shooter may have targeted the offices of Pornhub, which is one of the largest online pornography sites. The shooting took place near the offices of the company that manages or operates Pornhub. In that manifesto, the shooter was critical of pornography as well, talking about in common males debasing themselves by watching pornography. What is the prevailing attitude around pornography among those in the incel movement?
1: I think it can be perceived as a forum that creates kind of false expectations around what relationships look like for men and for women. It can also be seen very much as an outlet for some individuals. And so I think there isn't kind of anything definitive within the community about porn. But yes, I think in this manifesto, it's quite explicit the ways that he views porn as pacifying men and pacifying the kind of rebellion he wishes to start.
0: In studying this movement such as it is, what do you know about the influence of what people call the manosphere online and the influence that might have in pushing people deeper and deeper into more extreme corners of incel culture or grievance culture?
1: Yeah, so I would say that the manosphere is kind of the larger encompassing movement which incels are part of. So there's a lot of different kind of offshoots or subcultures within the manosphere. But the manosphere in general is just, it's a misogynistic community that kind of believes that women should be subjugated to men, that men should have certain levels of domination over women. And so I think a lot of this is making its way into popular culture online. We see a lot of kind of YouTube influencers, podcast influencers, talking about these grievances that men have, often in very specific kind of like pop culture contexts that make it a bit more appeasing to the audience. And so we see this being mainstreamed more and more.
0: How do you understand how somebody might go from subscribing to those ideologies or following those ideologies, how they might move from that to actually committing a violent act?
1: Yeah, so I would caveat that not all incels are inherently violent or going to cause violence. I think a lot of individuals on these forums are looking for social

0: social support, looking for common understanding. And so those people really do require kind of mental health support. But that kind of radicalization pathway, I think, emerges when there is dissatisfaction that adopts a more kind of radical anger filled with rage, and kind of other traits such as kind of isolationism from everyday society and moving towards these kind of platforms where there's a very single-minded viewpoint. So I'm thinking about when individuals might move from YouTube, for example, and the consumption of those influencers to very specific incel platforms or even private messaging groups where they can talk about things that are more radical and violent and affirm one another's beliefs.
1: I think a lot of people in this country first became aware of the incel movement in 2018 when we learned that the man who drove a van into a crowd of people on Yonge Street in Toronto had connections to that incel movement. How would you describe, since that time, since 2018, how this has developed and spread in this country?
0: Yeah, I think the history of it is a bit longer, I would say, but 2018 was definitely a key moment in Canada for kind of the recognition or understanding that this is a prevalent issue. Since then, there was unfortunately another attack in 2020, I believe, at a massage parlor in Toronto that was labeled as an act of terrorism. And so I think there is increasing severity within the government of understanding the implications of this kind of violence. Amongst the public, I think there is a lot of online curiosity about this movement. I think some people see it both as a serious threat and others still see it as something that's a part of like meme culture or something that is just for entertainment online.
1: How seriously do you think authorities in this country take the potential for violence from people who might follow this ideology?
0: I think increasingly it is a matter of concern for the government and for law enforcement. So in the past few years, we see with Public Safety Canada that they're investing a bit more into this kind of research, largely through partner organizations. But we don't necessarily see this being translated to practitioner support. So I have not seen much evidence that kind of demonstrates that, whether it be educators or law enforcement or social workers being trained explicitly about online gender-based violence, particularly when it comes to the manosphere and how to look for those indicators. So I think there is government interest, but how that translates practically into everyday life and everyday society, that's a little different.
1: So we just have a couple of minutes left. What are those off-ramps and the supports that you've been talking about that perhaps need to be applied here?
0: Yeah, I think definitely offline support is one of the main avenues, particularly for young men and boys. So, you know, establishing spaces in schools, in after-school programs for individuals to talk about social relationships, intimacy, how to deal with conflict, but also courses and programs on digital literacy. So how to identify kind of misinformation online, how to navigate these online spaces. And so I think it's about creating this culture of digital preparedness for youth.
1: And that, just very briefly, but that you believe, it's not the answer, but is an answer to addressing the potential for violence here?
0: Yeah, I think it's one of the mechanisms that I would encourage as a preventative measure, looking more kind of long term in the ways that we can invest in youth in Canada. Obviously, there's a lot of other indicators and support mechanisms that can be community specific, but I think as a starting point, that's a good place to kind of be at.
1: Ashley, good to speak with you about this. Thank you very much.
0: Thank you.
1: Ashley Chan is a PhD candidate and researcher in the political science department at McGill University. She was in our Montreal studio.

0: You're listening to The Current. My name's Matt Galloway.
1: The country has just taken part in a giant democratic exercise, perhaps the biggest in our history. The British people have voted to leave the European Union, and their will must be respected.
0: That was then UK Prime Minister David Cameron speaking in 2016. 10 years ago, more than 33 million people across the United Kingdom went to the polls, with 52% voting in favour of Brexit. Boris Johnson was a key figure in the campaign to leave the EU. He went on to become the Prime Minister from 20.

0: 2019 through 2022, negotiating the terms of extricating the UK from the European Union.
1: In the end, this question is about the people. It's about the right of the people of this country to settle their own destiny. They have decided that it is time to vote to take back control. From a European Union that has become too remote, too opaque, and not accountable enough to the people it is meant to serve.
0: The battleground for and against Brexit played out across the country, dividing communities and families. Joining us now are two brothers, businessmen, who campaigned for opposite camps in the Brexit debate. Nigel Baxter voted for Brexit. He runs a commercial vehicle business. His brother Ian Baxter voted no to Brexit. He chairs a global logistics company, and we've reached them both in Nottingham, England. Good morning.
2: Good morning.
3: Hi, good morning.
0: Nigel, you campaigned, as I say, for the UK to leave the European Union. We heard Boris Johnson there lay out some of the reasons why, and that whole phrase of take back control. Why was leaving, do you think, the right call in 2016?
2: Well, for me, it was literally about taking back control. It was about a return of sovereignty to our country, about returning self-determination back to our country to legislate about this country without the interference of a federal state. And, you know, I'm glad I made that decision then, and I'm still confident in that decision today.
0: Can you just explain in a bit more detail what wasn't working then that you were hoping to fix?
2: At the time, I mean, I think the European Union itself has changed over time, but at the time, you know, they were moving to this federal super state, talking about alignment of all the fiscal policies, taxation policies. So they were getting ahead of themselves, really, in terms of their ambition. There were talk about other states acceding to membership. Some of those things will be disputed, of course. And, you know, for me, I'm somebody who believes in independence and independent countries, and I really think that at the time the only decision really was to get out.
0: Ian, you were on the remaining side. Why did you want to remain in the European Union?
4: Well, I was a pragmatic remainer for two main reasons. One is our trading relationship with Europe is very important. At that time, about 45% of our exports went to the European Union. And the other was geopolitical, basically, that in difficult, complex, changing times, we need to be close to our European friends and partners, not more distant from them. And I think everything that's happened since the rise of China, what's happened in America, the Ukraine war, and so on, has made that point again and again.
0: I remember watching the results come in of this referendum a decade ago, and it felt like so many people, including those who were announcing the results, were surprised by the decision in that, you know, in the wee small hours when it was unveiled. Ian, were you surprised?
4: Yes, I think I was. I think the mainstream view was that on balance, Britain would remain in the European Union. So I was somewhat surprised, although we knew that it would be close.
0: And so, Nigel, a decade later, how do you feel about your choice today? Do you think the United Kingdom is better off 10 years after deciding to leave the European Union?
2: I think it depends on how you want to measure better off. Certainly, we are, in my view, better off from a legislative perspective. We're able now to deal with our own rules and regulations. You know, there's some good examples of that around artificial intelligence, around gene editing. We are better off in terms of our trade deals. We've been able to form trade deals with other partners around the world. The measurement of better off by in monetary terms is a more challenging one. We're suffering here from our own government policies and so on and so forth, but also the effects of world events. So 10 years on, it's a real challenge for me to say, you know, was it a great thing financially? I don't think it was a bad thing. We certainly haven't seen the catastrophic things that were being played out with in terms of the Remain campaign, you know, that the moon would fall out of the sky, the house prices would crash, unemployment would be rampant, the pound would tank, and so on and so forth. Those things didn't happen. They were nonsense anyway, of course. So I feel overall we are better off as a country.
0: Do the stats show that, though? The reality is that many people in the UK feel poorer right now, and the GDP has dropped by, what, at least 4%, perhaps upwards of 8%. So, Nigel, is it fair to say that people feel better off?
2: I think part of the issue, Matt, was, and that was one of the reasons that people were voting to leave. I think that when I was speaking to people in the campaign, there was a lot of dissatisfaction in this country around all sorts of things. We'd got free movement of people from the EU. It was suppressing wages, zero-hour contracts for people, which were causing all sorts of

0: things. So people were feeling poor then. We're not better off, I don't think, now. And people are dissatisfied. But that's not a Brexit thing. That's a government policy thing that has been played out through successive governments. And it's very simple to blame that on Brexit. Let's look at all the other aspects of that before we reach that conclusion.
1: Ian, do you think people are better off 10 years after Brexit?
2: Well, I think no one, not even Nigel, can make the argument that we're better off. I totally agree with you, Matt, that you know our GDP is lower than it would have been at a time when, for all sorts of other reasons, including COVID and other world events, we couldn't afford to waste that opportunity that we have wasted. We've made doing business with our main trading partner harder at a time when actually it's also got harder with America. It's more complicated with China. We've had a cost of living crisis here, just as much as it's happened a lot around the world, of course, but that's been made worse by increased costs coming from Brexit. So I think nobody in their right mind seriously believes we are financially better off. We are much worse off as a result of this decision. But also, geopolitically, I think we can see that it is a huge strategic error to distance ourselves from our European friends and partners. We need fundamentally to be closer to them. And I'm glad to see that some steps are being taken to make that happen. But it's essential for us and it's essential for our prosperity. And I think, you know, those that had grievances running up to the Brexit vote, they have them double now because Brexit has contributed to making things worse. And we're also, you know, going to be on our seventh prime minister since that time because of the turmoil that was unleashed by the Brexit vote, unfortunately.
1: Do you understand those grievances? In some ways, it goes back to that question of being surprised. One of the things that came out of that is that people would say, well, yeah, sure, in the big cities, folks wanted to remain, but there were a lot of people outside of London and some of the other big cities that felt, to Nigel's point, felt as though the system wasn't working for them. Do you understand that?
2: Absolutely, I do. And we need to work much harder on that. I think the UK has been too London-centric, too Southeast-centric. And cities, towns in the north and in the Midlands have felt left behind over many years. And that's built up and up and up. And, you know, wages have been suppressed. The cost of living has been rising. And yes, I think I can understand that. And our politics needs to fix that. But it still needs to fix. We've left the European Union and we've got the same problems, if not worse, than we had before. And so the fundamental questions remain. How do we have an inclusive economy, a social settlement that works for everyone and is fair both to those on lower incomes, those who are trying to get on the housing ladder, but also to our entrepreneurs who need to create wealth and so on?
1: Nigel, what has this meant for your business? You run you're a distributor of commercial vehicles. And so are you better off in a business sense having left the EU?
0: Well, first of all, Matt, I mean, I just completely dispute the things that Ian's saying before, just for the record. I mean, they're just fantasy things, really. From my own perspective, there has been no detriment to us being outside the European Union. In fairness, we trade inside the UK, so we're not trying to trade outside, but we're working with a European manufacturer and partner. There's been no impediment to the movement of vehicles. There are no tariffs. We've not had no problems getting spare parts. And in absolute terms for us, our businesses in turnover terms has multiplied sixfold in the period since Brexit. So we are, and we're employing something like another 140 people. So we've had substantial growth, and that's on the back of the British economy, because our end users are reliant on road transport, obviously, and this contingent that we've got goods to move in and out of the UK and around the UK, of course. So no issues from that perspective at all.
1: Ian, what about for you? In the logistics world, you've seen these images of, and you'll know them, long queues trying to cross the border, concerns around custom clearing, what have you. Has that impacted your business at all?
2: Yeah, I mean, it created a huge challenge for our business around the time we left the customs union, but we've responded to it. We've adapted. We've built a customs business that helps our customers navigate these complexities and try to make them simple for them and cost effective for them. Mm. So, you know, we have prospered because of this situation, but it's been a hard journey. And secondly, it's at the cost.

0: cost of trade being more complicated with our closest partners, and that isn't overall a good thing.
1: Nigel, when you hear politicians musing, and people are very cautious about this, but musing about closer ties with the European Union a decade after Brexit, what goes through your mind?
2: Well, I think it's a potential disaster. And I noticed in our press this morning saying that the EU is going to pause the meeting that was planned for next month because they're waiting for the coronation, probably, of a new prime minister here with an even softer stance on the European Union and membership. What we will end up with, which horrifies me, is the worst of all worlds, which is we are tied back into the EU and its regulatory orbit whilst contributing substantially amounts of money and without really any say in what will go off in terms of managing and molding those same regulations.
1: I want to ask you just before I let you go, I mean, there are families that have fallen out over this. This was a really divisive issue a decade ago, and I don't know that the heat has been turned down at all over the last 10 years. Your family, in addition to being businessmen, Nigel, what has this been like? To work through different opinions, and we can hear them on the conversation now, to work through different opinions about this with your brother.
2: To be honest with you, it's in a crazy way, Matt. Ian and I were closer together after the Brexit vote than we were before, because we spent such a lot of time together on various things. We didn't occupy our time solely on Brexit. Listen, we're a family of strong opinions. We're able to debate well. I think we're not fighters. We have our own strong opinions and debate it well wherever that might be.
1: Ian.
0: Yeah, I mean, what we've tried to do is to model and to live, you know, disagreeing agreeably. I think that's really important. And it is still a message for our society in Britain that there are, you know, things seem quite fractious, not just in families, but generally in society at the moment. And we need to heal those wounds as much as we can. But we have to be real as well. It doesn't mean we can't debate things. We just need to live out values that say we can disagree, but we can disagree well. We can think the best of the person on the other side of the debate, even if we don't agree with them all the time.
1: Well said. We could do with more of that. It's good to speak with you both. Thank you very much.
0: Thank you.
1: Nigel Baxter is Managing Director of RH Commercial Vehicles. In 2016, he campaigned for and voted for Brexit. His brother, Ian Baxter, is the chairman of Baxter Freight. It's a global logistics company. He voted for the United Kingdom to remain in the European Union. They were both in Nottingham, England. Well, coming up after your regional update.
3: I'm honestly so happy that I'm graduating. I think I put in a lot of work during high school.
4: It feels surreal, honestly. I'm really excited to try and do some things I didn't really get to do.
1: A lot of very proud parents across this country and proud grads as well, because it is graduation season across Canada. And in 90 seconds, we'll hear more of our conversations with the class of 2026. How does it feel to be done this phase of their lives? What are they going to do in the next phase of their lives? And how will they make this country better? You'll hear from those grads coming up. I'm Matt Galloway. You're listening to The Current. Back in just 90 seconds. Stick around.

From CBC Toronto, sunny skies, 18 degrees. We do expect a high today of 25. CBC News has learned Ottawa plans to list two northern highways as projects of national interest, the Mackenzie Valley Highway in Northwest Territories and Grays Bay Road in Nunavut. U.S. President Donald Trump will be hosting NATO's Secretary General at the White House today. Mark Rutte is expected to try to smooth relations with Trump. This

says Washington's involvement in the military alliance is being called into question. There is a funeral today for Toronto police officer Mark Pinizzotto. The 43-year-old constable was killed June 11th after being shot in an apartment building in the area of Black Creek and Trithewey Drive. And it is another big day in soccer in this country, with Canada's men's team on the pitch at 3 this afternoon facing Switzerland.

0: Hello again, I'm Matt Galloway, and you're listening to The Current. It is that time of the year when graduates across this country are being celebrated by families and communities, and we are joining in on the fun. This week, we have been hearing from some inspirational graduates from the class of 2026, and our next grad is from Surrey, British Columbia. Helping others be their very best selves, even through major challenges, is in Vaishnavi Verma's DNA. Her parents modeled this practice, and the 17-year-old lives by this creed. She's graduating from the International Baccalaureate Program at Johnson Heights Secondary School in Surrey and has a full scholarship to the University of British Columbia this fall. Vaishnavi Verma joins us from our Vancouver studio. Good morning.
1: Good morning, Matt.
0: Congratulations on graduation. How does it feel?
1: It feels surreal, honestly.
0: Really? Why?
1: I don't know. It's like everything kind of built up to this moment. You know what I mean?
0: And so when the moment arrives, aside from it being surreal, do you feel like, is it a sense of relief? Is it a sense of joy and accomplishment? What is it? What's going through your mind?
1: I think it's a bit of both because honestly, for me, I'm really excited to like try and do some things I didn't really get to do in my academics because we didn't have any arts courses. So I'm super excited to get back into my hobbies like crocheting and doing digital art and stuff like that.
0: Tell me about you. I said in the introduction that you in many ways inherited the idea of helping others be their very best selves from your parents. So tell me your family story and who you are.
1: I was born in India and my family grew up relatively low income and we would honestly struggle to like make ends meet with rations and our electricity would go out super often. So I kind of just grew up not having too much. I saw poverty all around me in the town I lived in. And then once I moved to Canada, I thought it would be like completely different. And in many ways it was, but in many ways it also wasn't because there's also so much inequality here. And my mom's currently a single mother and my dad was an alcoholic. So it was just a really tough environment to try and settle in to Canada, honestly, as like immigrants and like trying to pay off our incredibly rising rent. So I just kind of grew up being really exposed to inequality and facing it. So my parents, even if they were facing it themselves, they really like tried to help others whenever they could. Same goes with my brother. And that's what kind of got me into trying to help people.
0: What did you learn from your parents and the experiences they had? I don't want to focus too much on either one, but the way that you described it, those are two very different things, but things that could help shape you. What did you take from them?
1: In many immigrant families, it's really like a customary to be super inclined into academics because that's like the one way out of like inequality for a lot of immigrant families. So I kind of just grew up with a really like hardworking and resilient mindset because that's what I saw embodied in my family. And then it kind of came across as my family's facing these struggles and then I don't want others to face these struggles because I've seen like the type of pain it causes.
0: You also win science fair competitions and you win them for inventions that help other people, right?
1: Yes, I do. It's one of my biggest passions. And it honestly really started with me going into an accelerated STEM program for my grade 8 year. I went to Surrey Academy of Innovative Learning and their entire thing there is that they do a bunch of like hands-on projects where students get to delve into a topic they really like and make something about it. Originally, it just came off as, okay, we're going to participate in a science fair. And it was the first science fair of my life. I had like the idea of you make a little trifold and then you do a little science experiment and then you just get a good mark and then go ahead. And that's what like a lot of people at my school played it as. And then I realized it's not just a science fair, it's an innovation fair where you get to make something to try and help people. And then originally our brainstorming started with like watching a bunch of Shark Tanks and looking at like Canada-wide science fair projects. And then I just saw like the type of scale it can get to. And then I realized I really want to do that. So my first idea was to make Budget Bag.
0: What is Budget Bag?
1: Yeah, Budget Bag is a 3-in-1 jacket, sleeping bag, and tote bag.

0: that I made from discarded winter jackets. So essentially, I took three winter jackets that were going to be thrown out, and then I hand sewed them into a product that can be used in three different ways. And the main idea was to try and help the homeless population in Vancouver, especially on like East Hastings Street, because it's so crazy trying to get by with Canada's extremely harsh weathers when you are unhoused.
1: And so something like this would be, as you said, three in one, three different things in one.
0: Yeah, because what homeless people mainly struggle with in Canada is definitely, one, temperatures, having a place to sleep, and then having a place to store items. One of the resources that most shelters usually need is like suitcases and other types of storage. So I thought it would be perfect to have something that's a jacket, a bag, and a sleeping bag all in one.
1: That's the budget then, bag.
0: Yeah.
1: You also and created something with this other thing, the power pack?
0: Right. So power pack goes with budget bag.
1: Okay.
0: And it was also made to try and counter the hypothermia that is present within our society, because for budget bag, it was because we used old winter jackets. It doesn't have the same like amount of stuffing as a sleeping bag. So that could be like pretty difficult in cold weathers. So power pack is an eco-friendly heat pack that I made with one of my friends, and I made it out of old chip bags. So the way it works is that it uses an exothermic reaction from baking soda and vinegar and sodium acetate. And then that's essentially just stored in a little chip bag that people can open and close to trigger the heat. And then there's a pocket in the back of budget bag where they can put power pack inside.
1: When you make, that's amazing, by the way, but when you make this kind of stuff, what do you get out of this in terms of creating something that's going to help somebody else?
0: Honestly, I think it's kind of tough to answer, because in many ways, whenever you ask someone why they try to help people, it's because that's what they feel is right and that's what they think they should do. And while I do 100% agree, that's what I think is right, a lot of people do it in a way where it's like, oh, but it makes me feel good. And I don't fully agree with that idea. And what I really get out of it is seeing the change that happens in my community. Because with the scale that my projects have gotten to, I get to see people all over the world look at my project and go, I wish I had that in my family. I wish this was made sooner because it helps so many people. And that's what's so heartwarming about it, honestly. And that's what makes me want to keep going. Because, yeah, this should have been made earlier. And I'm really glad I get to like take my step to try and make sure it exists in the world. I have another innovation that's called the Tactile ASL robotic hand. Mm. And it's essentially a robotic hand, which translates English into tactile ASL and then ASL into English. And it acts as a communication device for deafblind individuals.
1: That's amazing.
0: Because most deafblind individuals, they can't usually use standard ASL because they are both deaf and blind. And then other types of communication like Braille devices are just incredibly expensive. They can go upwards of thousands of dollars. So the robotic hand that I made is only a couple hundred dollars, and it was made fully using grants in 3D printing. And it just makes communication more accessible to so many more people.
1: You have done all, you're 17 years old?
0: I'm 16.
1: 16 years old. You have done all of this at the age of 16.
0: Yeah.
1: And now you're graduating and you're off to UBC on a full ride. You have a full scholarship to go to university.
0: I do, yes.
1: And you're going to do psychology there.
0: I am.
1: What are you going to, why psychology?
0: The main reason I chose psychology was because my dad struggled a lot with alcoholism when he was alive. Mm. And I saw the mental impact it had on him and my family. And as someone who's just grown up pretty underprivileged, I get to see how systemic barriers negatively affect people in need. And I just want to do what I can to try and help people get through it.
1: This is the same as what you're doing with the inventions, right? You're helping other people with what you're doing.
0: Yeah, that's kind of the plan with psychology, because with my innovations, I get to help people physically by making things that they need. But one aspect that often goes under the

0: radar is mental health, because a lot of people don't really think about how societal structures negatively impact the mental health of people, because it creates like a sense of hopelessness for a lot of people where they think, oh, I've been born into this specific class, the social class, and that there's no way for me to move up the socioeconomic ladder. And then that takes a great toll on people's mental, and I want to do what I can to help.
1: Your dad died last year, is that right?
0: Yeah, he did.
1: I'm sorry.
0: Yeah.
1: He would have been really proud of you.
0: Thank you.
1: And your mom must be, she must be over the moon with not just what you're doing and the success that you've had, but the way that you think about what that work can mean.
0: Yeah, and in many ways, I really do owe it to her, because I saw that same helping nature in her and my dad, where it was like, despite what they were going through, whenever someone needed help, they would try to be there. And my mom, she's been with me like every step of the way through this, because when I first made Budget Bag, I didn't know a thing about sewing. So my mom, she's great at organizing projects, and like really she just taught me the basics of sewing, and like she would stay up with me and like make sure I'm doing it right and supervise me to make sure I don't mess up something with the needle. Mm. So she was with me every step of the way, and I really do owe a lot of my success to her.
1: You're really something. Congratulations on your success. And I hope you have a great summer. Would you say you're going to be getting back to crocheting?
0: Yes, I'm so excited. I've already been thinking of so many projects I'm going to do over the summer. And I'm really excited to also start more prototypes for my innovations, because I really want to improve Power Pack and the robotic hand and just try to do my best.
1: What a real pleasure to meet you. And I have a feeling down the line, we will talk again when you're famous and creating even more things that will help shape the world that we're in right now. Vaishnavi, thank you very much. Congratulations again.
0: Thank you so much for having me.
1: Vaishnavi Verma is graduating from the International Baccalaureate Program at Johnson Heights Secondary School in Surrey, British Columbia. She will be at the University of British Columbia this fall on a full scholarship studying psychology. Sumaya Shams has always loved learning and going to school, but it was 2 years ago when she visited her family back in Afghanistan that she really understood the access to education that she has here in Canada. Sumaya is graduating from Winston Churchill Collegiate Institute in Scarborough. She'll be at the University of Toronto this fall and is with me in our Toronto studio. Good morning to you.
2: Good morning.
1: Congratulations.
2: Thank you so much.
1: How's it feel to graduate? We were saying, like, are you done? Is it the beginning of something? How do you feel in this moment?
2: I'm honestly so happy that I'm graduating. I think I put in a lot of work during high school and I'm just so done.
1: I'm just so done.
2: I'm done with it all.
1: I want to talk about where you're going to go off to in a moment. But yeah. I mentioned family and Afghanistan. Yeah. Your parents came from Afghanistan to Canada a couple of decades ago?
2: Yeah, about like maybe 19, 20 years ago.
1: Okay. And you went back in 2024?
2: Yes.
1: What was that like?
2: It was such a culture shock, honestly, because I've always like heard about Afghanistan from my family. I've always talked to them on Skype and they told me like how they always wanted me there.
1: This was the first time you'd gone?
2: Yeah, it was my first time.
1: What was it like when you stepped off the plane?
2: It was amazing because they had all these mountains like surrounding the place. And yeah. I've always loved like hiking. I've never gone to go. And it was so breathtaking.
1: But you had spoken with family, your cousins and stuff, as you said, on FaceTime, Skype, whatever like that.
2: Yeah.
1: Yeah. What is their life like now in Afghanistan?
2: It's honestly like, okay, they're mostly at home. I can tell that they're like happy being with each other, but like they're bummed out because of all like the restrictions that they have on them. Honestly, they don't really have many friends outside unless they go out for like maybe some activities for like religious classes and all.
1: What have they told you about, because things have changed a lot in the last few years.
2: Yeah.
1: Taliban's back in charge. Girls can't continue their education past what, grade 6? And so what have they told you about how, I mean, maybe they, you have to be cautious about this, but what have they said about how life has changed?
2: I think they're just really bummed out because they've missed out a lot of opportunities. Sometimes, like, when I talk about how busy I am about school, they say, like, oh, I wish I could be busy about school as well, because they're just at home. They can't really do much except for, like, household chores, maybe talk to their cousins. They can't pursue an education.
1: Are they doing any studying at all, or are there ways to try? We've spoken with people here who are kind of running schools or online courses or what have you. Are they doing any of that kind of stuff?
2: Yeah, most of the older ones that, like, can actually apply to university are taking online courses.
3: What is it like for you to see that? I mean, being based here and doing all the things that you're doing, you might be done with school, but you did school. Do you know what I mean? You were able to go, and it wasn't like you were restricted. What is it

0: like for you to see them not being able to do that?
1: I think it's such a privilege that I can worry and like be so done with school when like maybe like the lowest of my day is doing my homework. But that's something that they've always wished for. And like every time they go to bed, they're like, oh, maybe what is Samaya doing? Mm. Like maybe it's something like I can't really do. And it's, I feel really happy that they are able to do something, that not all hope is lost, and they can actually learn something and try to be passionate about what they can do and try to like aim for a future that they can be happy.
0: But do you think about that in terms of, I said earlier, the how lucky in some ways you are. There are all sorts of issues, I'm sure, with the education system in 2026 in this country, but there is an education system.
1: Yeah, I feel I'm so lucky to be here. I'm so lucky to be able to talk about this. Honestly, it's such a privilege. Just like shout out to my cousins, like they're going through so much.
0: In school, what are the subjects that you loved? What did you love kind of leaning into?
1: I'm leaning towards STEM, taking a lot of like math courses, science, like biology and chemistry. If honestly, I'm not doing physics. I took physics in grade 11.
0: Your eyes just kind of popped out when you said
1: that. Traumatic. It was such a traumatic experience for me. I don't think I'll ever do physics again.
0: But what do you love about STEM?
1: I love how interesting it is. I think it's like something that you can always learn more about because there's science is always growing. There's always so much to learn. As a kid, I've always loved like cells and looking through them through microscopes because like it's such little things that make up most of our world.
0: So what will that lead you toward, do you think? You're heading off to university, to U of T in the fall.
1: Yes, I'm leaning towards life sciences and hopefully pursue medicine in my future.
0: And why medicine in particular?
1: I think as a little kid, I've always been interested in medicine. Maybe not always. I think I've wanted to be an astronaut before, but I got too scared because like you're in space and maybe something will happen. And I've wanted to be a teacher. I think I could do a teacher if medicine wouldn't happen.
0: I think
1: happen.
0: You could do anything.
1: I could do anything.
0: I kind of feel like you could do anything. Now you're done.
1: Yep.
0: So you have a summer before things start in the fall. Mm-hmm. What are you going to do for the summer?
1: I'm going to work. Yeah, I work at the Toronto Zoo. I like guest relations.
0: What is it like working at the zoo?
1: It is amazing.
0: That's the kind of dream job for kids who go to the zoo. You always think, I'd like to work here. What is it like to be at the zoo?
1: It's amazing. You get to see all these little kids that are so excited to look at the zoo. Some of them, it's their first time. Others are members that have been here for like years almost. And it's like you get to introduce them to the zoo. You get to talk about conservation and just help people like have a great time at the zoo, you know?
0: Just the last thing is for your family when you graduated, I mean, what does it mean for your family to see you cross the stage?
1: They're so excited. They keep talking about how they've always wanted to see me in like the graduation gown and the cap because like, you know, I'm the oldest child and they've like immigrated here for a better education, a better life. And I think they're just really happy and grateful that like I'm graduating and I'm pursuing something later on in life.
0: They must be so proud of you.
1: They're so proud.
0: It's a real pleasure to talk to you. Congratulations.
1: Thank you so much.
0: Good luck in the future.
1: Thank you.
0: Samaya Shams is graduating in grade 12 from the Winston Churchill Collegiate Institute in Scarborough, and she will be at the University of Toronto this fall studying life sciences. Congratulations to all the grads across this country and to their families as well. It is the best day. Trust me. This is The Current. My name is Matt Galloway. The World Cup is wrapping up its second week, and fans from around the world continue to come together to cheer on their teams. Oh, Portugal fans were celebrating a big comeback yesterday afternoon. Comes after their team was under heavy criticism for their draw against the Democratic Republic of Congo last week. I will say, I was going through a park when the Democratic Republic of Congo scored, and a group of people who were watching that game, who supported the DRC, went wild as the ball went in the net. So you win some, you lose some. Yesterday, Portugal won 5-0 shutout against Uzbekistan. The team's iconic leader, Cristiano Ronaldo, became the first player to score at 6 different World Cups, and Toronto's Little Portugal neighborhood was out in full force yesterday celebrating the win.
2: Aside from being Roman Catholic, football is religion.
3: Hi, my name is Miana Ramos. I'm 16 years old, and I'm in Toronto cheering for Portugal against Uzbekistan. So basically, since I was little, I've been growing up in a very soccer household. I've always had a Portugal jersey on, whether it was the Euro, a friendly, or the World Cup. I love the environment. I love seeing everyone in their jerseys and who they're supporting. It's really great, and I feel like everyone just comes together no matter where they're from, who they're cheering for.
4: Hi, my name's Kiwi. I'm here right now supporting Portugal, but I'm actually Scottish, so Scotland is my number one team, but today we're Portuguese. My partner's Portuguese. If it goes any further and Scotland end up playing Portugal, then it's going to be Scotland. In Scotland, football is everything. Like,

0: similar to like Portuguese, like we grew up with football all the time. We're watching football, playing football at school, in the street. We're playing football like since I was like, I don't know, 6 or 7 years old.
1: Portugal is going to win. My name is Christina Da Costa. I grew up in like a very small city in Winnipeg, and we would go to this place called Portuguese Park, and everyone would just have like big TVs outside. And yeah, we would just watch the game. Everyone's dancing on the streets when we win and shutting down the streets. I have a memory of my dad that got arrested once because he was dancing too much down the street while Portugal won. The World Cup brings a lot of cultures together and unity, and I think it's I think that's really powerful, especially this World Cup being in North America. Has been pretty cool to see all the cultures mix and stuff. There's no politics, which is really great.
2: Well, my name is Edward De Barros, and I'm cheering for Portugal today. I was born in Portugal. I've been here for 63 years. I always loved soccer, always, always. In those days, there was no TV, just a radio. You know what I mean? Everybody gathering, you know, in a small radio, listening to, you know, to the soccer game. For me, I'm not going to say it's an obligation, but it's the love for the sport that we have. Regardless if they win or if they lose, it is Portugal. You know what I mean? We keep it in our heart.
3: Hi, my name is Christian Bile. I'm here with my dad today cheering on Portugal. I come from like a mixed background, but I chose Portugal as my team to follow. My other half is England, so I cheer them on, and a little bit of Scotland too. It's been an absolute beautiful sense of community and just a sense of community. Everyone's been coming together. It's been such a happy vibe this past like couple of months.
4: My name is Brenda Serna and I'm from Guatemala. We're fans of Portugal and we are so happy that they came back and they've scored so many goals. And we hope that they win the World Cup this time. In Guatemala, our team has not gone to the World Cups, but we love soccer, we love sports. It's I believe soccer is a part of the Latin American culture. And the Portuguese culture is so beautiful. It's a lot like Latin American culture. And we're surprised that the Portuguese people can dance bachata, merengue, salsa, and any Latin American music. And I believe that they love the Latin American culture as well.
5: Hi, my name is Paula de Mello Macdol. I was born in the Azores Islands in Terceira, in Angra do Heroísmo. Portugal playing its sense of family. We all get together. There's always food involved, of course, and a couple of drinks. And it's just an honor to celebrate our country while we live in this beautiful country of Canada. Soccer was always a part of our family, even though in Canada we love hockey, we love baseball, all the extra sports. But now I'm very happy that soccer has really integrated into North America. And it's booming. And it's great to see everybody in their t-shirts, loving their countries, cheering for their countries, but today we're cheering for Portugal.
6: It's such a Canadian scene. Portuguese fans, England fans, Scotland fans, Guatemalan fans all together celebrating one team. Fans in Toronto's Little Portugal yesterday watching the match. That is the current for this Wednesday, the 24th of June. Q's up next on CBC Radio 1. The big game, of course, is this afternoon, Canada against Switzerland. In Vancouver, the energy in Vancouver was off the charts for the last Canadian game, and win or draw, and Canada tops its group and would play the round of 32 in Vancouver on the 2nd of July. Could you possibly imagine what that city will be like if that happens? Here's some music from the proud Portuguese-Canadian Nelly Furtado. She's a big football fan. This is Forza. I'm Matt Galloway. Thanks for listening. We'll see you tomorrow. Go Canada.

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4: When the actor and singer Casey Levy was growing up in Hamilton, Ontario, she had two dreams, to star on Broadway and to win a Tony Award. And now both those dreams have come true. She'll be here to tell you about the moment she won a Tony and why she thanked babysitters in her acceptance speech.
5: This is CBC News. From CBC Toronto, it is 10 o'clock. Good morning, I'm Jill Dempsey. It's mostly cloudy, 20 degrees. We expect a high of 25 today. A meeting of Toronto City Council is just getting underway at City Hall. Among the top items for consideration, the next steps in creating a bylaw to put a limit on maximum indoor temperatures. The CBC's Clara Pasica reports.
6: Temperatures aren't expected to soar today, but we know all too well that's not always the case on every Toronto summer day. City councillors are being asked to consider what cooling down rental homes across the city could look like. A city report out this morning gives councillors a framework for a bylaw. It would set a maximum indoor temperature of 26 degrees Celsius for units. It's something environmental, senior, and tenant advocates have long called for. Councillor Chris Moyse represents a downtown ward with many apartment buildings that don't all have air conditioning right now. He says the city has to do something.
7: It's going to be costly not to do anything. For example, healthcare costs. It's important that, you know, we put the well-being of Torontonians first.
6: However, some councillors have expressed concerns about the feasibility of a bylaw and say mandatory cooling units will lead to rent hikes for tenants. Toronto already requires landlords to maintain a minimum indoor temperature during the winter. So some see this as the next step to protect tenants when thermostats are showing readings at the other end of the scale.
5: That was the CBC

0: Mississauga's Clara Pasica of Food Bank in Mississauga says children made nearly 13,000 visits to its facilities in 2025, showing a grim reality of food insecurity in Peel Region. As Michelle Song reports, the food bank says urgent community action is needed.
1: We're seeing more and more people struggling with the day-to-days.
2: Vipin Sani is the executive director of Save a Food Bank, which is led by the Mississauga Sikh community. It released its first report today to help sound the alarm on the growing number of people accessing its services. And it says one in four visits were made by children last year.
1: Young people that are coming in that are, again, saying, we went to school, we did everything that we're supposed to, we're not finding jobs.
2: 2 years ago, Mississauga declared food insecurity an emergency, and the city says it still continues. Food Banks Mississauga, which represents all food banks in the area, says inflation has really taken its toll. Megan Nichols is the CEO of Food Banks Mississauga.
3: Food for a family of four is now expected to cost over $17,000 a year. But the average household using a food bank in Mississauga, their average income is $24,000 a year.
2: Save a Food Bank says they're hoping all levels of government steps in to address the issue now that the data is revealing a concerning future. Michelle Song, CBC News, Mississauga.
0: The head of the International Atomic Energy Agency says inspectors will visit Iranian nuclear enrichment sites. Rafael Grossi says the inspections are a key part of the U.S.-Iran Memorandum of Understanding. Washington and Tehran have been contradicting each other since the MOU was signed last week. But Grossi is adamant they will happen.
4: This has been signed, has been agreed. Paragraph 8 of this Memorandum of Understanding says explicitly that the nuclear activities that are going to be carried out with regards to the nuclear material facilities will be supervised by the IAEA.
0: Grossi did not give a timeline on when the inspectors would be in Iran. He says when the inspections happen is less important than the fact that they will happen. There's a lot of excitement building around the GTA as Team Canada tries to secure advancement at the FIFA World Cup today. The team is back on the pitch at the World Cup in Vancouver in a match against Switzerland at 3 o'clock. If Canada wins or even ties, it will secure a spot in the next round. People will be gathering to watch this afternoon's game at many locations around the city, including FIFA Fan Festival at Fort York, Canada Soccer House at Harbourfront Centre, and the big screen at Nathan Phillips Square. Of course, CBC will continue to cover this, and you can find more on our website at cbc.ca/Toronto. I'm Jill Dempsey. Mostly cloudy, 20 degrees at the moment. We expect a high of 25 with a very high UV index. Tonight, mainly cloudy, 30% chance of showers overnight, a low expected of 15 degrees. And Thursday, cloudy, 60% chance of showers with the risk of a thunderstorm in the afternoon and a high expected of 19 degrees. It is partly cloudy and 20 degrees at the moment. 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
5: I'm Tom Power. Welcome to Q. If you're a working parent, you might know what it's like to be away from your kids, what they might like. Depending on the hours, you might even feel like you barely even see them. When the Canadian actor Casey Levy accepted her Tony Award, she made sure to thank babysitters because as a working mom and theater star, between rehearsals, performances, and press, including 8 shows a week, she relies a lot on the help to make it work. Casey will be here to tell you why that moment in her speech has resonated, why she stepped away from another big theater opportunity because of her family, and about realizing a 20-year-long dream to make it to the Tonys. That's coming up. Plus, Chloe Pelgag is one of the biggest stars in Quebec. You almost never hear her on English radio, but she'll be here today. All that coming up on Q. So when you were a kid, what did you want to be? When you grew up, did you want to be a ballerina, a firefighter, an astronaut? Fun fact, and this is a true story. When I was in grade 3, we had to draw a picture of what we wanted to be when we grew up. And I drew a picture of the Pope. I had high aspirations. Well, Casey Levy always wanted to be a performer on Broadway and win a Tony Award. And for 20 years, she was about halfway there. She was appearing on Broadway in some of the biggest musicals of our time.

We're talking Hair and Rent and Hairspray and Les Mis and Disney's Frozen, where Casey played the original Elsa on Broadway. But it was her starring role in the revival of Ragtime on Broadway that fulfilled that other childhood dream.

0: beautiful voice. That is Casey Levy performing Back to Before as her character Mother in Ragtime. The revival opened on Broadway in 2025, and Casey's performance won her her first ever Tony Award earlier this month. And I should mention that Casey is the pride of Hamilton, Ontario. So Canada's own Casey Levy joined me from New York City to talk all about it. Here's our conversation. How are you doing?
1: I'm doing well. Thanks for having me. How are you?
0: Thank you for asking. I'm no Pope, but I'm okay.
1: that's a lofty dream. I'm proud of you.
0: I like that. I like that. I didn't want to be a priest.
1: You went right for the top billing. I like it.
0: Well, so did you. And congratulations to you, my buddy. Congratulations.
1: Thank you very much.
0: Has it sunk in?
1: Yes and no. I mean, yes, it has. It's been such an amazing few days, and. I'm on the other side of it where there's a bit of a crash where the adrenaline has left your body. And now I have to get back to people's kind texts and emails and feeling slightly overwhelmed by all of that and the attention of it all. But, that's the Canadian girl in me. But man, oh man, a fabulous couple days. It's sinking in.
0: The Canadian girl in you is that now that you've had this, this award and this prestige, hey, you got to start responding to some people now.
1: I mean, I just think it's always overwhelming, I've been really fortunate in my career to have some amazing high moments. And it also never leaves me that I'm just like a little bit uncomfortable with all that attention, which I think is normal, at least for me. And it keeps your feet on the ground,
0: How are you feeling going into the night?
1: I was really trying to take it in because the good news about having this happen to me 20 years into my career and not 2 years into my career is that I'm aware of how special it is and able to have the life experience to not have everything just like wash over me and miss it. So I was trying just to coach myself to stay present so I could enjoy it, because these are the moments in your career that you should get the chance to enjoy if you can. So of course there's nerves and overwhelm and excitement and all of that, but I was feeling kind of a healthy dose of all of that while trying to enjoy it as it happened. And I was really excited for the show, so I was hoping that Ragtime did well overall. And honestly, the win really was just getting the nomination. That was such a huge thing for me. I've never been nominated before. So that alone was just such a joy that anything else on top of that felt like the icing on the cake.
0: You could kind of tell that you were the favorite going in. Like, there was a lot of talk around that you were going to get it. And I'm not expecting you to in any way validate that, or we'd have to have a talk about the Canadian-ness again. But
1: right.
0: But and I would understand. Like, I think you also just have to be prepared. Like, did you sort of have it in your mind? Hey, I gotta think of a few people to thank. And
1: definitely. I mean, I had been nominated for a couple other awards this season, which again was new to me because I've been in the game a long time and I've had no shortage of love and attention from folks, but I haven't really been like an awards person before. And I won one unexpectedly earlier in the season and I didn't even realize that was possible. Before the ceremony, I was like, oh, this is so great. I'll just get to like sit down because Joshua, who's my co-star in Ragtime, he's totally winning this award. And one of my agents was like, oh no, two people win. And I was like, what? And then I did win and I had zero prepared and I was shaking. So I was like, let me not be totally unprepared in case this does go my way, but let me also not count on anything, because there's always sort of last minute upsets at the Tonys. And I really was able to kind of temper my expectations. And when it did happen, it was very out of body, but I was grateful to have a little notepad with me of, little crib sheet of who I wanted to say thanks to.
0: Your parents were there, by the way, I believe.
1: And they came.
0: Are they still in Hamilton?
1: They sure are. Yeah.
0: What did your folks say to you afterwards?
1: After
0: you won? You won. Yeah.

0: Yeah, they were elated. They were just, I think, really happy and proud that that we got to share it together. And I said their names in my speech, of course, but my mom kind of broke my heart. She said, "Thank you for giving me my name," which was just so deeply
1: What
0: beautiful
1: does that
0: to
1: mean?
0: me. Well, I think because I said Mark and Lisa Levy, my folks' names in my speech, it wasn't just thanking mom and dad. It was like thanking the people that they are and that they taught me how to, be a decent human. And I think she was just touched that her name was said on stage, which of course is so deserved. And we just celebrated all night. We just couldn't get over it. We kept looking at each other, being like, "This is crazy. How beautiful, And I got to be with my parents who are the reason for it all. So it was wonderful.
1: I can tell that they did a great job, and I can also just tell that they instilled in you this like sense of family. And because there's another part of your speech that sort of got a lot of attention afterwards, just take a listen to this.
2: Thank you to my brothers, Josh and Roby, Liz Kaplan, and every babysitter who's made it possible for me to be both a Broadway actor and a mother.
1: Talk to me. That got a little bit of attention. Talk to me about the shout out you did to babysitters in that moment.
0: Yeah, the babysitters and the nannies, they're the heroes of my life. Truly, I would not be able to have the career I have and be the kind of mom I want to be, or at least try to be the kind of mom I want to be without these folks that take care of our kids and love them like their own. And babysitters have been integral for me to even keep up with the theater schedule. I'm gone every single night. I don't get to tuck my kids in. I don't get to pick them up from school most days. I don't get to bond with them and read stories at bedtime. It's all the babysitters doing that. And that's a very hard pill to swallow. And it's also a necessary fact of working in the theater. And I do think, there's changes to be made and lots of room for improvement. And I'm definitely down to be helping to bring about that change. But until that comes, I really wanted to celebrate the people that care for my kids because I wouldn't be here without them and their support.
1: What kind of change would you like to see?
0: I would like to see a little more progressive thinking in the theater model because I think so many people that want to become parents end up leaving the business and we lose so many great artists. And it doesn't have to be that way. Just because we've always done 8 shows a week, the same cast, and that's just how it's been done, doesn't mean it's the best way for it to be done. And so I think there's ways to do that where whether it's role sharing or having alternates go on more often or just restructuring vacation time, or I think there's a lot of creative ways that producers and directors and actors can put their heads together and make some real positive change so people can have a more manageable home life and be there for their kids and also get to create art.
1: I mean, you sort of got in the news a little bit about that when you stepped away for you were working on this show called the Lost Boys, and which ended up also doing really well at the Tonys this year. And you, I mean, I'll sort of put the boat in the water and let you row it. It was a big deal, especially in the Broadway world, that you stepped away, right?
0: It was, yeah. It was just very public, I guess, because I had been developing the show for many years and really believe in it. And I'm so happy it did so well at the Tonys because it deserves to. And it's rare for an actor to turn down work. So I think it was sort of like all of those things at once, and having it be just because my kids really needed me. My kids had a rough start to the school year, and there was a lot of upheaval in our lives at that time. And everybody's kids have their needs, and they needed me is the bottom line. And just became like a non-choice. It became very clear that I could not go and start to do a new rehearsal tech preview process with a new Broadway show because that's about 3 months of your life that goes like that. You're not ever home. Like, you're gone 12 hours a day. It's like shooting a film on location. So once you're up and running, it levels out a little bit, and at least you have your mornings to pick up your or to wake up your kids and get them to school, and you have a bit of your daytime. But it just wasn't going to be possible. And it's such a lesson in what is for you, or what's meant for you will not pass you by, because the generosity of that team in letting me out and staying with Ragtime and staying with my family allowed one of my dear friends in the business, Shoshana Bean, to go on and play the part that I had been previously announced to play, and she also won a Tony.
1: Yeah, what was your reaction when you heard that she won?
0: It was amazing. I was backstage getting out of my Ragtime costume because we had just performed, and I was just so excited because sometimes the world, sometimes

0: sometimes good things happen, and you have to celebrate those moments. And she's so deserving, and she's also been in this business for ages and not won a Tony yet. And so, like, that was just a lovely thing to share with her. And I think there's just, it's a lesson in, like, there's enough to go around, you know? We're not really in competition with each other, like people would have us believe. There's enough for everybody.
1: My favorite thing you said when you made that call, and to be honest, I didn't know that much about it until I started getting ready for this interview, and I started, I love that you said something like, I'm just making a decision that every working parent has made. I'm making
0: 100%.
1: Decisions, like, I may be on stage and I may be a public person, but, like, think of all the sacrifice that working parents make for their children every single day.
0: 1,000%.
1: Yeah.
0: And I mean, I felt actually buoyed by that, because it makes you feel less alone when you're trying to figure out how to be a decent human in the world and have a career and be a parent. It's a lot to juggle for anyone. It doesn't matter what kind of work you're in, or whether you're, in a glitzy industry or not. It's tough, and it's amazing and rewarding, but it does come with challenges and hurdles. And I think all working parents know what that feels like.
1: Do you think you got a bit of that from your own parents?
0: Oh yeah. I mean, they are pure examples of working hard, keeping your head down, doing the right thing, having integrity, being loyal to people. Those are the values they instilled in me, and I think and hope that I'm carrying that on with my kids and trying to do that every day, and there are plenty of days I fail at that, but on the days where it works, it feels like that's the most important thing, is just to be, like, decent to one another. And I think you can get what you want in your career and still be humble and still be a learner and not have to be downstage center in the spotlight every moment, So that's sort of my motto. I try to live by that a little bit and bring that Canadian girl into everything I do.
1: I love that line. Just try to bring that Canadian girl into everything I do. I'm Tom Power. You're listening to Q. You're in the middle of my conversation with Casey Levy. We've been talking about making a very successful career on Broadway work while raising young kids. Casey just won her first ever Tony Award after 20 years on Broadway. She won for her role in the revival of the musical Ragtime, where she stars as Mother. I wanted to know more about why this role has captured so many people's attention this season, especially because Casey herself will tell you, like, that part didn't stand out to her the first time she saw the show. In a moment, you'll understand why that is. Plus, she has a really great story about, and I love these kind of stories, people yelling out from the audience during the show. But first, we get into what it takes to bring such a complex emotional character like this to life. And we start with a bit of Casey singing the song Back to Before from Ragtime.

0: Yeah, great vibrato, hey?
1: Hey, thanks.
0: Have you always had that? Were you like one of those kids, like those kids I knew in grade 7 who had vibrato?
1: I think I was mostly straight toning as a kid before I had good technique and didn't understand, you know, I didn't know what I was doing with my voice and I just kind of belted it all out. But yeah, this role is a little more legit though. So a lot of the other parts I've played are like more pop rock, so I don't use my vibrato as much in those roles. But this one I do.
0: Yeah, I when I watched the Tiny Desk, I really dug it. So that's a little bit of you doing back to before from Ragtime. So I won't be able to do the whole plot of Ragtime, but it's your character mother goes through a big transformation. This matriarch who goes from this sort of being subservient wife to being this more independent modern woman. I read you talk about how this role changed you. Can you give me an example of that?
1: Well, she kind of changes me every day. She's layered and deep and sort of more than meets the eye. When I first revisited Ragtime, because I saw it actually in Toronto as a teenager when it debuted before it went to Broadway.
0: Really?
1: So I saw the original company. Yeah, that's where it did its out-of-town tryout. So it has deep Canadian roots, actually.
0: Oh, like before it went to Broadway, before it did the... Oh, wow.
1: Before the original company, yeah. It was Garth Drabinsky and that whole live end and everything. So, so I had seen it, but not really registered the role of mother because I was a teenager. So I was more interested in the central love story of Cole House and Sarah. And then as an adult and a mother coming back to this role and reading it on the page, it can seem a bit one-dimensional at first viewing. But that's the secret sauce of mother is she unfolds. And I think you realize her complications.

0: emotions and her complexities and the tough choices she's making, and how very modern she is in a very unmodern time. And so I just instantly dropped into a lot of the central questions. She longs for adventure, but she's very comfortable in her home. She is a dutiful wife and mother, but she doesn't always agree with her husband and is figuring out how to come into her own and speaking up for herself and being changed by the world around her and allowing her views to expand. And I just think she's a very remarkable character because she has to tell the truth no matter what, even when it's tough. And I like to think that she's making me a better human by doing that each night on stage. I'm hoping I get to bring a little of that bravery off stage too.
1: The world is changing her, but I would also just say the world is changing in that time anyway. I mean, this is a show that's almost 30 years old and it's set in the early 20th century, but, you know, it does deal with issues like class and race and anti-Semitism and immigration, you know, these things that are happening all around them. I've heard you talk about how audiences have been responding and why they've been responding to a show like this. I'd love to hear an example. Can you think of an example of something an audience member said to you about how this show resonated with them?
0: Yes. I mean, I'm getting messages. You know, I don't do stage door as much as I did earlier in my career because the show is 3 hours long and I'm exhausted and commuting, but also because the world is a scary place. But I get a lot of messages on social media from people after the show and I read them all. And people feel like they are able to process this complicated political, racial landscape we're in Canada and the US right now through this show. And I think they're just grateful to have a piece of art to help make sense of their feelings. And we're feeling it not just in those messages after the show, but while it's happening. You know, sometimes people are, for better or for worse, like shouting things out at the stage, even because they're so swept up. Well, you know, the character of Father, who plays my husband in the piece, he sort of represents the old world, the unchanging world. He's incredibly racist in the show. He's a man of that time and he is not learning from what is happening around him. And he has to say some pretty hateful things on stage. And sometimes the audience shouts back at him.
1: What do they shout out?
0: I don't want to do any spoilers, but you know, there's a scene where he has an altercation with the character of younger brother, my younger brother in the show. And younger brother says to him, "I despise you," and walks off stage. And an audience member the other day said, "We all despise you," which was, you know, unhinged and really not a great idea. But it's a testament to how much it's impacting people. I think they got so swept up. They forgot we were live in front of them and they just had to say it. And, you know, people are getting up and giving us mid-show standing ovations because I think that the emotion of these songs and what these characters are facing feels so relevant right now that it's just making people jump to their feet because they feel connected, you know, and that's such a gift as an actor. You don't always get to do a piece that matters to people in that way. So
1: I mean,
0: it's special.
1: Isn't it the power of theater? I spend a lot of time on the show talking to theater actors about essentially like, and it's a strange thing, but why theater? And the answer they often give me is that, it's because the play isn't done until the audience is there. Like there is no play until there's an audience in front of you. And I find that kind of hard to understand. And it's taken me a while to sort of figure that out. But I think I get it through that example that like you, not that we want anyone to shout out ever, But there's something about the fact that you are performing this and the audience is so lost in it. That's really what makes the work.
0: Totally. I mean, it is a real reciprocal arrangement between the artists doing the show, whether they're in the orchestra or on stage or the crew, and the audience. Like, we need them, you know, and we feel that energy. And that's what makes the show interesting to do every night, because people are always like, how do you do 8 shows a week for a year straight of the same show? Don't you get bored? But because it's alive and happening only that way, that one time, it's never boring. And if you even drift into autopilot for a second, something live brings you right back, you know, and that is the magic of theater. That's why I'm so addicted to it. And I've stayed in it for 20 years because nothing replicates that surge of energy and that exchange between the audience and the actors.
1: And you and Joshua, who's one of your co-leads in Ragtime, I believe also Canadian?
0: Yes. I think he was born, I want to say he was born in Winnipeg.
1: Winnipeg, yeah. I looked it up. He was born in Winnipeg.
0: Yeah. Incredible, right? So, yeah. And then

0: He was raised in the States, but yeah, he's Canadian.
1: Have you talked about it? Have you talked about being Canadian?
0: We have. We've been like, we need to do some concerts because both of us do a lot of like sort of symphony and big gala concert work. And we were like, we need to do some stuff in Canada and come back and sing for our Canadian folks. So maybe we'll get to do some of that.
1: What is the thing that you miss the most about Canada? It can be, you know, your family for sure, but like something you can't get across the border, something that you know?
0: You know, I mean, love a Timbit. Dunkin' Donuts does not compare. Timbits always will win. And every time I go there, I have to correct myself from saying Timbits to saying Munchkins, because that's what they call them at Dunkin'
1: Oh, give
0: Donuts.
1: me a
0: I know,
1: break.
0: super
1: Get
0: weird.
1: him
0: I know.
1: out of here.
0: Yeah, they're Timbits forever. But you know what I miss is Muskoka. I grew up going to summer camp up north, and I actually moved to like a lake town in New Jersey, and it's the most Canadian thing I've done in my adult life because it feels like I have a little bit of Canada when I look at the lake. You know, it just reminds me of growing up and spending my summers up there.
1: We'll send down a few loons and a few geese down to keep you company down
0: Oh
1: there.
0: no, keep the geese. The geese, I know, I don't need the geese, but thank you for the
1: No
0: offer.
1: problem. Also at the CBC, apparently I have that ability. Well, I hope you come back and have a Timbit.
0: Thank you, I will. Oh, I definitely will.
1: They don't have the ones I like anymore. I used to like the ones with raisins in them, like the sort of Dutchy, small little Dutchy ones,
0: Ooh,
1: you know?
0: yeah, I know. They don't do those
1: No,
0: anymore?
1: they got rid of those a few years ago. What's
0: Oh,
1: your one?
0: I'm
1: You like the
0: so
1: little chocolate
0: sorry.
1: ones? What do you, what's one?
0: Yeah, I'm a purist. Give me just a chocolate Timbit and then a double double, and I'm good to
1: You are Canadian. You really are
0: go.
1: Canadian.
0: Totally, I am.
1: Congratulations, and we're all so proud of you up here.
0: Thank you so much. I appreciate that.

0: By My Love from the Broadway musical Ragtime. Before that, my conversation with the Canadian actor and now Tony winner, Casey Levy from Hamilton, Ontario, who's currently starring as Mother in the revival of Ragtime on Broadway right now. The show is at the Lincoln Center Theater in New York City until August 16th. All right, coming up on the show, one of the biggest musicians of this country that you may have never heard of will be here. She is tied for having the same number of ADISC awards, like the Quebec Junos, the same number of ADISC awards as Celine Dion. And yet it's very, very likely that if you live in English Canada, you have not heard her music. What better way to acknowledge Jean-Baptiste Day? You're going to hear that artist, who they are, after this.
1: From CBC Toronto, sunny skies, 18 degrees. We do expect a high today of 25. CBC News has learned Ottawa plans to list two northern highways as projects of national interest, the Mackenzie Valley Highway in Northwest Territories and Grays Bay Road in Nunavut. U.S. President Donald Trump will be hosting NATO's Secretary General at the White House today. Mark Rutte is expected to try to smooth relations with Trump. This is Washington's involvement in the military alliance is being called into question. There is a funeral today for Toronto police officer Mark Pinizzotto. The 43-year-old constable was killed June 11th after being shot in an apartment building in the area of Black Creek and Trithewey Drive. And it is another big day in soccer in this country, with Canada's men's team on the pitch at 3 this afternoon facing Switzerland. The forecast now for Toronto, sunny with increasing cloudiness near noon, high of 25 with a very high UV index. Tonight, cloudy, 30% chance of showers overnight, a low of 15. Thursday, cloudy, 60% chance of showers, risk of a thunderstorm in the afternoon, and a high of 19. For Peterborough, we're looking at mainly sunny skies today, high of 25. Tonight, a 30% chance of showers overnight, a low of 13. Thursday, cloudy, chance of showers, risk of a thunderstorm, high of 18.

0: Celine Dion, right? Well, Clopel Gag, this artist, is actually tied with Celine Dion for the most trophies won at the ADISC Awards, which is the biggest musical honor in Quebec, like the Quebecois Junos. There's something else you might also know if you're a French-Canadian or if you live in Quebec, is that today is Saint-Jean-Baptiste Day, a day that celebrates French-Canadian culture, not just in Quebec, but everywhere in Canada as well. And I have it on good authority. There's a banger of a parade in La Broquerie, Manitoba. So shout out La Broquerie. We thought today might be a good day to revisit our conversation with Clopel Gag back when she had just released her latest album, Abracadabra. And she actually talks a little bit about that phenomenon you just heard about, how Francophone music doesn't often pierce through the Anglophone mainstream. Take a listen.
1: How are you?
2: I'm fine. Thank you for having me.
0: I've never met you before, but I've been a fan of your music for a while.
2: So nice to hear that.
0: Have you been on the show before?
2: Here?
0: Yeah.
2: No, never been.
0: No way.
2: Rarely been in Toronto, in fact. Like, never been in CBC.
0: I was going to say that. I mean, Vanessa Greco, our producer, she and I were talking about bringing you in. We were talking about how much we know about you and how you're this, mm-hmm. you know, this big star, and you've sold all these,
2: big star. Let me say, Celine.
0: How about this? Massive star.
2: Uh-huh.
0: Big time celebrity. But we haven't heard you on English CBC too much.
2: No, but you know, I'm living in Quebec and I'm a Francophone artist, and I think it's sometimes difficult to make people understand that we are making music, like not Francophone music, but just music, and that our music can be listened to by anyone who can be able to feel music and feel like, you know, appreciate something.
0: So where in Quebec are you from?
2: I'm from Gaspésie, which is pretty far from Montreal, but I'm living in Montreal since like 10 years.
0: A lot of music in Gaspésie, a lot of music.
2: A lot of musicians.
0: Yeah. Did you come up with a lot of music around there?
2: No, absolutely not.
0: Really?
2: No.
0: Yeah, I was reading about you that your parents are social workers, right?
2: Yeah, absolutely.
0: But you and your brother are musicians.
2: One of my brothers is also a musician, a very great musician.
0: Do you have another brother?
2: My other brother is working in Toronto at the university, Francophone University, as a teacher.
0: He's not a musician?
2: He's not a musician, no.
0: He's a black sheep?
2: He don't like music at all.
0: Is that true?
2: Yeah, but I think it's great. Like, it's different, you know.
0: So hold on. So if no parents as musicians, not a lot of music in the house.
2: In my family, we had musicians, my father's side of the family. But my parents weren't like listening to music very much.
0: So where did your pull towards music come from?
2: I don't know. I think it skipped a generation, maybe. Or maybe, you know, we grew up in Gaspésie, nearby the sea, and like a very beautiful place, but also a place where you can feel like very lonely and feel the boredom and like... I think we had to escape in a way from like the reality and to create something and find ourselves through something. And for me, it was music, simply.
0: So did you start writing when you were young?
2: Yeah, I started when I was a teenager. Mm. And I started to sing also. But I wasn't like dreaming to be a star. Like Celine, I wasn't listening to to musicians like that neither.
0: Yeah.
2: I listened to Led Zeppelin, Pink Floyd, like stuff like another, like my friends weren't listening to.
0: Oh, you were listening to like classic rock, old Pink Floyd and Led Zeppelin.
2: Yeah, things that my friends were like, hey, what are you listening to? It's crap.
0: Right.
2: And it's old stuff.
0: Oh. So you didn't have these dreams of becoming a big star, but mm-hmm. I mean, without embarrassing you here, I mean, I meant what I said, in that you've become a very accomplished musician, and you get a lot of attention and a lot of people coming to see you. I'm trying to not call you a big famous celebrity again, but you know, what was it like when it started getting kind of big? What was it like when people started paying attention to your music and it started to get bigger and bigger?
2: It was difficult at first because I don't think I'm a very loud person. I think I'm a very loud person on the stage. And I'm a very crazy person on the stage, but it's another part of me that can exist there. And in life, I'm pretty like, I don't know how to say, but I don't like, I'm a low profile person, I think.
0: Introverted, hey? Like a little bit, you know? Like a little bit
2: maybe,
0: to yourself. Yeah.
2: And like it takes me

0: time to be confident, like to trust people also. Mm-hmm. And when people were like, oh, like I love your music or what, I was like, oh, how do you know me? Like, I didn't realize that. And even today when people are like looking at me, and I never like think it can happen to me. It's just, yeah, strange. But now I became like a very better at it.
1: What happened? Why did you become better?
0: I don't know. Like, just I've been doing that for 10 years now. Mm-hmm. So I think it's just experience. And also I'm better for trusting people now in my life. Don't know why, but I think it's just, I realize that most of people are great and good, and I prefer live. Like, I love life better than before, now that I grew up.
1: Yeah, when you start to trust people, and you start to be kind to people, and you start to be generous, and you start to welcome people in, it's a happier and richer life.
0: I'm in a better place.
1: I should also mention, you're a mom. You know, that tends to change your mentality too.
0: Absolutely,
1: you know?
0: It's really helped me to have connection with others, and you know, meeting people I don't know, and speaking about like nothing,
1: like with other parents, and
0: park, and just like, oh, he's playing in the sand. Oh, nice. You're nice hat. Like stuff like that, like small talk.
1: They force you to be social if you're not built to be social.
0: Uh-huh. But I like it now. Like I like small talk now. It's like, nice hat. So it's funny. Like, we don't have to be deep always. No. in life. And it's what I learned also, like in being by becoming a mom, is that small things is the biggest things and the most important and the most beautiful. Like, when you can be amazed by anything, like small things, life become better and good.
1: Yeah, it becomes profound, and you can see the small little moments through their eyes. And how about making art? How about making music? Does having to becoming a mom, you were talking to me about all these different changes you saw mm-hmm. in yourself. Does it change your, but some people tell me they don't have as much time to make music. They don't have as much time to make art.
0: It's a pretty good challenge.
1: How has this changed your relationship with art? Has it?
0: For the last album, by example, I was like in a rush always. Like, I had to create a moment very quickly.
1: This is this one? This is Abracadabra? This is the
0: one? This
1: one,
0: that one. I was like, okay, my kid is at the kindergarten and I can work so until 4. And I had to like go in the good mood, like in the right energy to create very fast and very quickly. And it was a pretty nice challenge for me. And then having my kids after that, it was a mix between something difficult, something like a thrill, something like a challenge, mm-hmm. and something very powerful,
1: really?
0: And inspiring, most that I could have imagined before.
1: Yeah.
0: Because it was giving me a lot. It's magic, like when your kid is talking about something like you never thought before or for a long time, like your kids teach you to reconnect with a part of yourself also. So the playing and, you know.
1: Like, give me an I know what you mean. I'd love to hear an example, like your kid saying something or seeing something and you go, I never thought about, like, I forgot about that feeling or I never noticed that before.
0: Oh, I have an example. One of the first songs I wrote on the album was Pythagore. And I made her listen to it. And the next day or the next week, she was in the car and singing it. But she heard it for like one time only. And she was like singing the melody. And I was like, oh, she remembered that. Why? How can it be possible? So I think it's good. Mm-hmm. Maybe if she remembered. So
1: if she remembers it, it's going to be good. It's a good sign.
0: Like,
1: you know? Yeah.
0: It's into her now. I don't know. It's magical.
1: This kind of speaks to the song we're going to play today, right?
0: I don't know.
2: Lettre à un jeune poète.
0: Okay.
1: How did I do with the pronunciation?
0: Lettre à un jeune poète. Yeah,
1: Lettre à un jeune poète. Hey, yeah. Come on, you and I, we're doing good here. We're doing a good job, me and you.
0: Yeah,
1: we're on it. Don't worry about it. Everything's good here on the CBC. Letter to a Young Poet. So this is, you're speaking to your daughter on this song, right?
0: Yeah.
1: What were you telling her on this? Tell me a little bit about your daughter.
0: I'm telling her very simple words that, like, I'm not perfect. Life is not going to be perfect. And I have fears about it, about the future. But I know she's going to find a way through it. And most important thing I say in the song, I think it's, I want to show you how to enjoy life.
1: Yeah, the beauty of life is not in the complicated things. It's in the small, simple, simple moments. Would you mind doing me a favor? And you know what? If you could do it in French, that would make me even happier. If you say, hi, my name is, and this is my song, and introduce the song.
0: Okay. Allô, c'est Claude Pelgag, et vous allez entendre la chanson Lettre à une jeune poète.

I want to tell you about a conversation we had on the show that we think you might like, but you may have missed. Because back before the algorithm, back when YouTube was a website you went on to watch skate videos, well, Jesmeet Reyna was one of the biggest stars of that era. Jesmeet was a kid from Canada. His YouTube channel was called Just Rain. He had close to a million followers, over 160 million views. And he would make videos about growing up Punjabi Sikh in Canada and the kind of stuff that had never been seen on like traditional screens, like your movies or your TVs before. And then one day he kind of ghosted everybody, walked away from all of it. And then a few years ago, after years of people saying, what happened to Just Rain? Well, he came back, this time as the star and creator of the show Late Bloomer, which if you don't know, it is just like one of the best TV shows in Canada this year or in the past couple of years. It's about a guy in his late 20s trying to figure out his life and his love life and his Sikh faith and whether the thing he wants most in his life is meant for him. It reminds me a lot of the show Atlanta. Did you see that show? It's like a Punjabi Sikh Canadian Atlanta. Anyway, if you watch the first two seasons, you'll see Jesmeet kind of working through a bit of his origin story through the character he plays. Like, you see him struggle with online fame and you see him, oh, there's parallels between that and the YouTube fame he had. So I asked Jesmeet about some of this when he came in. Like, someone who has been internet famous kind of longer than anyone's been internet famous, has he noticed any changes in how we consume social media and how he finds himself giving advice to current influencers?

0: about how to be sane online. Here's a bit of our conversation.
1: This is so interesting to me because I never thought about this. When you started as Just Rain on YouTube, I was watching, we're going to get to this in a second too, but I was watching a couple of your videos today to prepare for this, like the old videos.
2: Yeah, yeah.
1: They're like 13, 14, 15. 14,
2: 20 minutes even sometimes,
1: And the attention span was still such that you could count on people watching them.
2: Totally. I feel like the it's like you either have like 4 second long shorts on YouTube or you have like an hour long video essay, like breaking down Pokemon card trading and like Japanese Pokemon card trading, you know, like that's like the only different things that kind of work on YouTube right now. But
1: so the first two seasons were sort of you exploring that sort of past part of your life in addition to a love story, in addition to a story about, you know, a lot of different things, but the you exploring that different, those past parts of your life, the hunger for approval, the hunger for validation from the internet.
2: Yeah.
1: And you said in this season, it feels a little bit more like now, where even you, the one of these like pioneers of the web video world, are starting to feel like, I don't really understand this.
2: Yeah, I feel like it's like things are just catching up because I did shift gears to make more traditional media. But yeah, on the internet, like I think when I really want to make something, I really want to make, that's just like, I'm like, think about it. I'm like, oh, I laugh. And then I make that. Then it's like, it pops off. But when you're just trying to chase trends and make things just to make it or promote stuff, like that kind of stuff, I just don't really resonate with. And I have to do that obviously for the show as well. And so those are the things where I feel like this isn't quite me in it. And it feels like it misses sometimes. But, and I think I took that element and put it into the show being like, yeah, this is just like, yeah, it's just a weird world, like how what pops and what doesn't now.
1: And we're getting a little older.
2: And we're getting a little older.
1: You have talked to me in the past about kind of the dangers of it.
2: Yeah.
1: When, something I really remember from our first conversation was your sort of being tethered to the, well, not because the algorithm now, but tethered to the approval of others on the internet.
2: For sure.
1: You famously went from being like one of the biggest YouTubers in the world to getting rid of your phone.
2: Yeah, yeah.
1: Going completely offline.
2: Yeah.
1: Did you end up talking to another, like a new friend who is making their careers online? And did you end up talking to him about, hey, this is what I went through?
2: A lot of people do ask me kind of why I did that. And now they're starting to. Like, I feel like...
1: Did these influencers now are starting to ask you that?
2: I think so, because I think a lot of them kind of at some point hit this like certain fatigue, or they're like, how long will I be doing this? And like, what's the next thing? Like, how can I switch it up and do something a little bit different or that has more of an impact? And so some have asked, like, or some have like looked to that and been like, that's kind of cool that you did that. That gives me like a sense of, oh, I can do that too. I can like step away and everything will be okay. And even my cousin who was like doing something completely different, like stepped away, did law school and tapped in, was off, like didn't go to parties and stuff. And he was a huge partier. And he talked to me about that. He's like, yo, you know why I did that? Because like you stepped away from this like huge machine that was YouTube and that let me do what I wanted to do and become a lawyer. And I was like, that's cool. Like, that's cool that you can apply that to like different parts of different avenues of life as well. So.
1: Yeah, it doesn't just need to be stepping away from fame, just stepping away from anything you're doing that's a little bit harmful and to work on yourself.
2: Yeah.
1: Last time we were here, we talked about an episode of Late Bloomer Season 2 called New Canadian.
2: Yeah.
1: It was sort of separate from the main storyline for the most part. It was about an international student who becomes a food delivery driver, like the folks you would see around big cities in Canada delivering food on a bike. I had a lot of people say to me, you and I kind of talked about it just as it came out. Mm-hmm. I had a lot of people who heard that interview talk to me about it and say they watched that episode and they thought differently about a lot after that. They thought differently about delivery drivers. Mm-hmm. They thought about some of their own biases. They thought about how some people in their own street can just become invisible to them.
2: Yeah.
1: I wonder, and we're going to talk about how this character came back. Mm-hmm. After that episode aired, I want to know, what did you hear the most? I want to know what you heard from sort of customers of like food delivery apps and also from drivers themselves.
2: Yeah. Honestly, I think that was the biggest thing. Like the feedback that you're mentioning was a lot of people just coming up to me or just talking about that same experience that they had in terms of this was something very eye-opening to them. These are people that are just in the background. They never really paid attention to, or it's just like the ease of us just ordering food and having it come almost instantly and not really thinking about how or why it happens. Like, we used to hunt. We used to go out and looking for moose or whatever, beaver. I don't know what people eat. I don't know. So, but I mean, like, it's just a completely different time now. So I think that was one of the things, was like, I wanted always that idea of just being able to normalize this image, I guess, because of just what's happening on the internet right now in terms of anti-Indian or anti-immigration, kind of the slander that's being thrown around. And I just wanted to really humanize this character and be like, hey, maybe there's this more of like a larger systemic problem than it is like this guy's problem.
1: What did you hear from drivers themselves?
2: Well, when I was interviewing people for the episode, the funniest thing was I used to like pull over Uber Eats drivers and like talk to them, and they all had a very similar story. A lot of them had their bike stolen. And then even after this episode came out, a lot of Uber Eats drivers would pull me over and be like, dude, this exact same thing happened to me. I had my bike stolen, or my girlfriend's in India, or I'm like struggling with money. Like there was so much of that same theme, even like saving up for an electric bike. Like there are so much of those themes that these guys have been through. So it was funny seeing it like before doing it and after doing it. And then just I get a lot of DMs from a lot of international students that feel very validated or seen after this episode.
1: I read the Globe and Mail review of the new season before I watched any of these episodes to get ready to talk to you.
2: Damn, I hope this is something nice.
1: Oh, it's bad, and I'm going to read it for you right now.
2: Great.
1: No, it's great. In fact, it's J. Kelly Nestruck, and he says like, he says similar to what I just said, is that, yeah. New Canadian blew me away, made me think differently about the world.
2: Yeah.
1: And he said, and I was so excited to see the character, the driver, the international student, show up again in season 3, and have a name, and have a new vocation.
2: Mm-hmm.
1: So that made me excited to watch the new season.
2: Yeah, yeah.
1: I wonder if you can talk a little bit about the decision to bring that driver character back for this new season. He's doing something different now, mm-hmm. giving him a name, giving him agency. Talk to me about bringing him back.
2: The idea to bring him back, I guess I really wanted to take a deeper look into what the impact that episode had, but also, you know, there's an idea that these guys are kind of expendable and they're like cheap labor and they can be used and tossed aside very easily. And
1: often making far less than minimum wage.
2: Less than minimum wage. And that happens not only like, I guess, on Uber Eats, but it even happens in like a lot of times in our community as well. And that's like something that the show aims to do as well, is to just kind of hold the mirror up to my own community. And so that was one of the intentions behind bringing this character back, is you kind of see him in this world and he really like struggles to navigate like what choices he needs to make to really, you know, be able to sustain his life and also support his family and you know, his girl back home. And so you kind of see, we kind of go deeper into what's going on there and some of the inner workings of what happens.
1: That's a little bit of my conversation with Jasmeet Raina. You can find the full thing on our podcast. Just search for Q with Tom Power. All 3 seasons of Jasmeet's excellent show, Late Bloomer, are out now on Crave.

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1: Some new music now before we head out. From their new album, Celebration of Failure, from Winnipeg, Manitoba, this is the band Federal Lights with a song called Say Anything.

feels like the kind of song you should be holding up on a boombox over your head. Get it? Say Anything. From Winnipeg, that's Federal Lights with their song called Say Anything. Their new album, Celebration of Failure, is out everywhere now. And that is it for Q today. Tomorrow on the show, very exciting, a rare conversation with one of the biggest international music stars anywhere, Diljit Dosanjh. Diljit Dosanjh has become the face of global Punjabi music. The Met Gala, Billboard charts. He's taken the language, culture, and sound of Punjab to the biggest stages in the world. You'll hear how he went from singing hymns at his place of worship to becoming the first Punjabi artist to sell out Madison Square Garden. Just for context, last time Diljit played here, he played the Sky Dome, like he played the Rogers Center here in Toronto. Just massive global artist. We can't even really believe he came in for an interview. We're so delighted that he did. I hope you can hear that tomorrow. We'll see you soon. Later on.

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8: From Aretha Franklin to Whitney Houston to Bruce Springsteen to Deborah Cox, the late record executive Clive Davis has helped accelerate the careers of so many musicians. You'll hear about his knack for discovering talent and how he shaped music and also pop culture.
9: This is CBC News. From CBC Toronto, it is 11 o'clock. Good morning, I'm Jill Dempsey. It's mostly cloudy and 21 degrees. We expect a high of 25 today. A funeral procession this hour for Toronto Police Constable Mark Pinizzotto. The 43-year-old died June 11th while taking part in the search of an apartment building. It was part of an investigation into multiple shootings. The service is at the Toronto Congress Centre, but is closed to the public. Ottawa is listing two northern highways as its first possible projects of national interest. They'll include the Mackenzie Valley Highway in the Northwest Territories and Grays Bay Road, which would link the territory to a deep water port in Nunavut. Transport Minister Steve McKinnon is in Yellowknife for the announcement.
10: The Mackenzie Valley Highway and the Grays Bay Road and Port Project are nation-building initiatives. They are about strengthening Arctic sovereignty, creating economic opportunity, and supporting the communities that call the North home.
9: A consultation process still needs to happen before being declared national interest projects. The designation allows the federal government to fast-track review and approval processes. The third project, McKinnon announced, is a nuclear waste facility in Northern Ontario. Toronto's Pride celebrations are set to take over the city this weekend, with hundreds of thousands expected at events across the downtown core. But while the festival goes ahead in full force this year, Pride Toronto says it's facing a budget deficit amid falling sponsorship revenue. And that could mean major changes next year. The CBC's Tyler Cheese has more from organizers.
11: Staging, the number of artists, the number of events. We're going to have to relook at how we do this.
12: For months, Pride Toronto Executive Director Kojo Modest has been raising alarms that sponsorship for the festival, the largest in North America, has been in decline. Now that's left the nonprofit about $700,000 in the red for this year.
11: The unfortunate thing for us is that we're going to have to bite the bullet and enter into a deficit.
12: He says this year's festival won't be noticeably affected, but next year's may have to be scaled back. In March, Pride organizers and the NDP's critic for 2SLGBTQ+ issues, Kristen Wong Tam, called on the province to create a dedicated Pride Festival support fund.
13: We thought this was going to be an easy win for the government, and unfortunately, nothing has transpired.
12: In a statement to CBC, a spokesperson for the Tourism, Culture and Gaming Ministry says the government has already provided all the funding it can. In spite of the financial troubles, Pride Toronto events are set to run as planned this week, culminating in Sunday's Pride Parade down Yonge Street. Tyler Cheese, CBC News, Toronto.
9: StubHub, the online ticket resale site, is facing thousands of complaints from angry fans after canceling their tickets to the World Cup. A CBC investigation has found legions of customers across North America are demanding refunds after being told their tickets are no good just hours before game time. As Dave Seglins reports, it's sparking calls for stricter regulation of scalper websites.
14: We're witnessing one of the biggest collapses in the history of ticketing.
15: Scott Friedman runs a podcast called The Ticket Talk Network. He spent 20 years in the ticketing industry. In recent days, he's collected 400 complaints, accusations that StubHub canceled customers' World Cup tickets on game day. No explanation, no replacements. Scott Friedman says it's time governments ban this practice.
14: And StubHub is famous for this. They allow speculative ticketing, basically sellers selling tickets they don't have.
15: StubHub blames FIFA, the World Cup organizers, for problems with its ticketing technology. It vows to look into the Vancouver case and to honor its money-back guarantees, but specifically how FIFA's system is causing StubHub its problems, the company won't say. FIFA referred all questions back to StubHub. Dave Seglin, CBC News, Toronto.
9: Team Canada back on the pitch at the World Cup in Vancouver in a match against Switzerland this afternoon at 3 o'clock. And if Canada wins or even ties, it will secure a spot in the next round. That's the CBC News. I'm Jill Dempsey. Partly cloudy in the city right now, 21 degrees. We do expect a high of 25 today. Tonight, cloudy with a 30% chance of showers overnight and a low of 15. And tomorrow, cloudy with a 60% chance of showers. There is the risk of a thunderstorm tomorrow afternoon and a high expected of 19 degrees. It is 21 right now in the city. 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
8: Okay, so today's Saint-Jean-Baptiste Day, Quebec's national holiday, and while every year this is the day to celebrate what makes Quebec distinct, this year more and more young people are embracing the idea of a sovereign Quebec and showing up in the culture in brand new ways. I'm Elamine Abdul-Mahmoud. This is Commotion. Eugenie Lapine-Blondeau and Dominic Tardif are here. Hello to both of you. Welcome to the show.
7: Hi,
8: Elamine. Nice to see you. Listen, I want to start by wishing both of you a happy Saint-Jean-Baptiste Day. Thank you both for working on a holiday. Thanks for being here, you guys. I really appreciate it.
16: Only for you.
8: Oh,
7: yeah,
8: come
7: it's
8: on.
7: A pleasure for you.
8: That's very
7: for the rest
8: nice.
7: Of Canada, we do it.
8: Very kind of you. Thank you. Usually, I'll start with you. Some polling from last year that shows, yeah, there's been this significant increase in support for sovereignty among young Quebecers. We're going to get into a bit more detail about that in a moment. But first, let me just ask you, like, what's the vibe that you're picking up on? Does that feel true for you?
7: Well, we're definitely seeing a gradual shift, I think, among young people when it comes to really Quebec sovereignty. It's still unclear, though, how much of that will actually translate into votes in the next election, whether they'll turn in large numbers for the Parti Québécois or Québec solidaire, which are the two political parties that are openly independentist here in Quebec. But what we can clearly observe is a growing sense of pride in Quebec's distinct identity, and young people are no longer hesitant to openly support sovereignty, and that feeling is closely tied to their love of Quebec culture that they really put up front, and the way that they consume that culture and really engage with it.
8: I'm glad that you drew the distinction there between the cultural and the political, because of course they're related, but they are different. Like the Current had a really great conversation this morning about the political ramifications of this, and it's kind of still unclear whether it will translate to a political reality, but the cultural reality seems to be happening. Dominic, let me ask you the same thing. What are you noticing? Like, what's the big difference now between now and like when you were in your teens and 20s?
16: Yeah, so I just turned 40 last week. So
8: happy birthday.
16: Thank you. Yeah, I was trying to get an happy birthday. And

0: that.
1: On national air.
0: Yes. Yeah, yeah. I'm like that. So when I was a teenager around the early aughts, listening to music, to French music from Quebec, was not the cool thing. I mean, yeah. The last time it was cool, it was a little later when a band called Les Cowboys Fringants released their first albums. Yeah. And at that point, it got a little cooler to listen to music in French. So, but it's the last time that we've seen it in Quebec, that young people have pride in their own culture with music, with movies, with TV. And what we're noticing, it's been happening since a couple of years. There's a tour that happened a couple of years ago called Le Roi, La Rose et Le Loup with Louis-Adrien Cassidy, Thierry Larose and Ariane Roy. And their tagline was Vive la musique québécoise. Mm. They were saying it a lot during their shows. And we started seeing kids, young people with yeah. Quebec flags in their shows with banners saying Vive la musique québécoise. Louis-Adrien Cassidy has been signing Quebec flags yeah. after her shows. And it's the first time in my life that I've seen so much Quebec flags mm. In a crowd during a show. It happened again last week during Les Franco here in Montreal during Ariane Roy's show.
2: Yeah.
0: So this is quite, and I was going to say, an historic thing to notice.
2: Yeah.
0: To it's maybe a strong word, but it had been a long time since yeah. it happened. Yeah.
2: Well, I want to actually return to Louis-Adrien Cassidy and Ariane Roy in just a moment, but I want to start with this documentary that was made last week, actually a couple of weeks ago, by Munir Kadouri, this content creator. He's known as Maire de Laval, who made a really interesting short film about how youth culture in Quebec is really embracing the sovereignty. I just want to play you guys this clip right here.
3: Moi, je pense que 100% oui, parce que genre, je vois vraiment plus d'artistes qui commencent à parler de souveraineté.

0: jamais je dois fédérer.
1: Cette année, pour vrai, tout le monde parle de souverainisme. Genre, tout le monde dans ma classe est souverainiste.
2: Eugenie, we've moved past the folk sounds being the sounds of sovereignty. I think what we just heard, there's an 18-year-old. His name is Kinji. He calls himself the CEO of the new wave of the sovereignty movement. What's he saying there, and what has kind of made him the such an important voice right now?
3: Internet, I would say. But yes. what Kinji said, so he's still in high school when the short film is filmed, when the documentary is filmed. Okay. And what he's saying is really important. I think it's also something that's maybe harder for some older generation to fully grasp, which is completely understandable. But he's highlighting the role that internet has played in the growth of this movement. Specifically he's saying is that for what he observes in his high school is that everybody is kind of independentist, or at least everybody is really proud of, has this Quebec culture pride, you know?
2: Yeah.
3: And but what we really see and what he talks about later in the documentary is that memes and online culture are often filled with pro-independence references and jokes that reflects Quebec's unique internet humor also. And you don't really see the same kind of online presence coming from young federalists. They're invisible, for example.
4: We don't hear about them a lot.
2: Yeah. It's tough to make a federalist meme. I'm not going to lie to you. I feel like that feels like a difficult kind of ask, you know?
4: Yeah.
3: But they really do it. The hype is real on internet, you know? And so at the very least, there's a strong perception, at least, that the movement is popular and there's a huge amount of content being created around it.
2: Yeah. So, Dominic, earlier you mentioned Louis-Adrien Cassidy, who's been another artist on this kind of vanguard, along with Ariane Roy. And I just want to play a clip from TikTok. The sound is not the greatest, but I really think it's worth playing. So let's play it.

0: it, like, which was a very lovely moment to sort of see. Dominic, let me ask you, why is she such an important voice? And what has the reaction been like to her, you know, signing Quebec flags at concerts? What has been the reaction?
1: So what we heard is a song from Ariane Roy, but it's a duo. It's called Fille à Porter. And it's kind of a feminist anthem. And yeah, it also ties to what we see with this new wave of in the sovereignist movement, is that it's really linked to some feminist ideals, to some environmental, I have a rough time saying it, but you know what I mean.
0: Yeah, I got you.
1: Ideals. And it's also linked to this idea that Quebec should be open to the rest of the world.
2: Yeah.
1: So, I mean, this is what we're seeing right now. And Lou-Adrien Cassidy is really important in that new wave of the sovereignist movement, because she's the one, one of the first one who have talked publicly about it. So there was a piece in La Presse where a journalist basically asked her, would you vote yes if there was another referendum at some point? Because this is also the other thing, like there's a whole new generation, and Eugenie and me are part of it, who hadn't had the chance to vote at the last referendum in 1995. So, and we've been told for all our life that this movement, this project would just go away with the boomer generation. The boomer would die and this idea would die with them. So it became kind of an underground idea. And I think this is why it became in some ways so fashionable. It's because it had been an underground idea that young people felt like they were discovering. So they have a whole new relationship with this project, and they don't have the baggage that was coming with it for so many years, because the sovereignist movement lost to two referendums in 1980 and 1995. So it was a real both rough hits for that movement. So when Lou-Adrien talked publicly about the fact that she would vote yes if there was another referendum, I think it gave some hope to young people, but also to older people that are still sovereignist. Yeah.
2: But also, if I may, she just made it cool, because in the two first referendum, there were a lot of artists that were linked to the movement. But since then, since 1995, it was kind of taboo. I mean, there were no artists that would actually claim that they were independent, like no new artists, only the older ones that were already involved,
0: already
2: like in the two first, and established in the two first referendums. So the fact that she proudly spoke out, like it really, she made it cool, and she made it okay for a lot of artists, but also a young generation to say like, well, I am independentist, and this is my political view.
0: Yeah, I mean, I was gonna say, usually, like what I'm hearing from both of you is it's really this ineffable thing, this thing that can't quite be captured, which is just this cool factor. The cool factor that is advanced by artists, but also advanced by meme pages, advanced by TikToks, right? Like it's not quite a thing that you can capture. You can't engineer that kind of thing.
2: Nope.
0: And to that end, what is the thing that we're seeing on the meme pages and the TikToks? Like when you see those pages, what is the thing that you see, Eugenie?
2: Well, as I said a little bit before, it's like it's a lot of content, and it's only within the independentist movement. You don't see it with young federalists, as I said. So whether you agree, and you know, whether you agree with the movement or not, these memes, TikToks, memes pages, they are incredibly entertaining.
0: And they move culture, right? They really move culture.
2: Absolutely. And I think they also help, like in a way, pass on cultural knowledge to younger generations by introducing them to older artists or historical events and references that they might not otherwise come across. And they also, like, they comment the news with memes and everything. So, as you said, Elamine, it's hard to really, like, grasp the impact of those memes, and you cannot force them. It's just, it happens, and you see the hype on internet that is real.
0: Yeah, I think like it's, as we mentioned earlier, it's just a little bit difficult to make memes about the Federalist argument. You know, like it's a very, you just don't know what well to draw from there.
2: Yeah.
0: But Dominique, let me ask you, do you think what we're seeing in Quebec right now, we were talking about it culturally, does it have the sort of momentum that could translate politically, or is it something that's going to be contained in the cultural realm, which is, it's not nothing, by the way, but it maybe doesn't necessarily have political consequences?
2: Yeah.
1: So we have elections here in Quebec in the fall, and Parti Québécois, who's behind the Sovereignist Project, is first in the polls. But the funny thing is, or the interesting thing is, that the Parti Québécois and the policies that they're pushing, mainly around immigration and what we see with artists and with young people that are talking about a Quebec that could be a country that would like welcome the whole world,
0: yeah,
1: that would be for people from all backgrounds and all sexuality, those two ideas are kind of at odds. So someone like Louis-Adrien Cassidy said in an interview that she would vote yes if there was another referendum, but she would not do any rallies for Parti Québécois, and she will not speak for Parti Québécois during the next election. So, I mean, and it's also, there's also this thing like sovereignty is almost always more popular when Parti Québécois is not in power. So yeah. Even right now, Parti Québécois is more popular than the idea of Quebec becoming a country.
0: Yeah.
1: So it will be quite interesting to see if those artists who are talking about sovereignty would continue to do it when Parti Québécois maybe will get elected this fall.
0: Eugenie, 30 seconds to you. Do you think it matters that it doesn't translate politically?
2: Well, 30 seconds to answer that question. I don't know if it matters. I mean, it's kind of a politically heavy question there, but
0: yeah.
2: I think that we really have to pay attention to what's going on right now. And if it doesn't translate into political, into the political election, it the sense of pride is real and is really fun to see,
0: yeah,
2: and to be part of, whether translate or not into political views. And
1: yeah,
2: I think we have to pay attention to that, and we have to keep the hype around Quebec's culture, because it's vivid and it's beautiful, and what we make out of music and movies and visual arts, the world has to pay attention, obviously, really, Elamine. So let's keep paying attention.
0: Sorry to only give you 30 seconds on that really big question, but also I really appreciate your time. You guys, this has been really wonderful. Thank you for
2: being
0: here.
2: Elamine,
0: really appreciate it. Thank you again.
1: Bonne Saint-Jean.
2: Bonne Saint-Jean.
0: Eugenie Lepine-Blondeau, host at Mission Générale with Radio-Canada. Dominique Tardif is a reporter with La Presse and hosts the podcast Juste entre toi et moi. They are both in Montreal. And happy Saint-Jean-Baptiste Day to everybody who's celebrating. I'm Elamine Abdel-Mahmoud, and this is Commotion. We are going to switch gears now to talk about a big story in music. Have a listen to this.

0: That is a bit of Fallen, the debut single from Alicia Keys. Huge song. Alicia's had a gigantic career. She's just one of many artists that Clive Davis helped turn into mega pop stars. Clive Davis was the definition of a music mogul. He died this past Monday. He was 94 years old. And from Alicia Keys to Carly Rae Jepsen to Bruce Springsteen and Aretha Franklin, he leaves a gigantic 60-year-plus legacy of defining pop music as we know it. Professor Mark Anthony Neal is here to talk about Clive Davis and his star-making legacy. Mark, welcome back to the show.
1: Yes, sir. Yes, sir. How you doing today?
0: Pretty good, man. Listen, let me start with this. For those people who are maybe unfamiliar with Clive Davis's origin story, how does he first get this reputation for being a star maker?
1: You know, he's legal counsel at Columbia, right? CBS Records, late 1960s. And, you know, he wants to get into the record business. And, you know, he's the one who's helping to craft Sly and the Family Stone, Carlos Santana, all these incredible figures who are making this transition, Laura Nero, all these incredible artists. His biggest imprint, you know, begins in 1972 when he's at CBS and he asked a couple of business students up at Harvard to create a report. And it was called now the Harvard Report on the Black Music Culture. And it really is a blueprint for the corporate takeover of Black popular music.

0: the 1970s, which at that point in time was dominated by independent labels like Motown, et cetera, et cetera. The initial product of that moment, of course, is Philadelphia International Records and Leon Huff and Kenny Gamble and the creation of Philly Soul. That's all stuff that was able to be built out because of the value that Clive Davis saw in Black music and how it was being undervalued within the corporate structures.
1: Yeah, I mean, like, listen, he literally was a student of Black culture. He studied so closely that to produce a report like that in order to, you know, actually devise that blueprint that we're talking about. And obviously we can't talk about Clive Davis's pop legacy without talking about this artist right here.

0: nothing like that voice. That is the greatest love of all. That is Whitney Houston. Mark, what role did Clive Davis play in Whitney Houston's rise to pop stardom?
1: Clive Davis needed a pop star. And he was searching for that talent. And he happened to be at a talent show. And Whitney Houston, who's also interested in being modeling, sings this song, The Greatest Love of All, right? Which, of course, is a George Benson song, was recorded 5 years earlier or 7 years before Whitney records it. As part of a biopic about Muhammad Ali that starred Muhammad Ali.
0: Yeah.
1: It was a hit for George Benson. And Davis heard Whitney Houston singing, and he knew that he had found his pop star. He had found his pop queen. And when all is said and done, when we look at Clive Davis's, you know, career and legacy, his biggest pop success unquestionably was the career of Whitney Houston.
0: Yeah. The big lore, I think, with Clive Davis is that it was not just that he had this incredible ear for picking out, you know, these gigantic hits for these artists, but also it's that he developed relationships and trust with these artists. Like, they sort of really put their trust in him to guide and steward their careers. Do you want to talk about how that happened? Like, talk a little bit about the trust that he instilled in those stars.
1: I mean, you just look at some of the artists that, you know, he brings up or brings about. You know, he leaves Columbia, 73, starts his own label, Arista Records. You know, one of his early successes is Barry Manilow, you know, who we forget how important of a pop star he was in the late 1970s. The first artist that he actually signs to Arista Records is Gil Scott-Heron.
0: Whoa, right? Yeah.
1: You know, who
0: I don't think I knew. I didn't know that.
1: Yeah, who records Johannesburg a year later. You look at how he takes, you know, two pop stars from the 1960s, Aretha Franklin and Dionne Warwick, who are on the downside of their careers in the 1970s. They both come to Arista in the late 1970s and become even bigger pop stars than they were in their heyday 20 years earlier. Yeah. So he created that trust in artists, right, who really wanted to work with him, who understood that he knew how to make them stars.
0: I got to tell you, I keep reading of this three-legged stool philosophy that he had on hit songs, but I don't know what that is. Would you mind explaining what that is to me?
1: Yeah, he had this idea that, you know, to have a hit song, you needed the artist, right? Which meant you needed the voice, you needed the songs, but then you also needed a quality of production that would make people want to go back and listen to it over and over again. Mm. The one thing you will always say about Whitney Houston's music in the early part of her career with Arista is that he picked.
0: Oh, we might be losing you a little bit there, Professor Neil.
1: And of course, Whitney.
0: We're back. And yeah. You're back. Sorry, continue your point there. You lost your
1: moment. And then, you know, what we know is that, you know, with Whitney Houston, you had the great songs that had pop appeal. You had this quality production. And then, of course, Whitney brought the voice.
0: Yeah.
1: That made it all work.
0: Those are the things you keep returning to over and over again. Listen, I got to ask you, earlier this year, you were part of a panel that we did on the historic ties between Black and Jewish American record executives and how those ties shape pop music right now. Clive Davis was, in fact, Jewish American. How do you think that legacy fits into all of this?
1: I mean, it fits perfectly within the rubric of what we see around this relationship. Yeah. The music industry gave ethnic Americans an opportunity to be able to run their own things, to have control, to have influence on the culture. You know, Clive Davis is certainly not the first, you know, Jewish producer or songwriter or record exec, right? He might be the most famous and the most successful.
0: Yeah.
1: But that template was already there when Clive Davis got involved in the music industry. And let's not discount, you know, that on some level, he obviously had a love of Black culture and love of Black music.
0: Mm-hmm. Okay, now I just want to just play you a little bit of a package right here. Let's listen to this.

0: Three of the biggest hits of the last 40 years. You got Waterfalls, TLC, you got B.I.G. with Juicy, and you got Miss Jackson with Outkast. Mark, what's Clive Davis' connection to all those three hits?
1: Two labels, LaFace and Bad Boy Records. I mentioned Philadelphia International Records earlier. That model was a boutique model, right? Where you would find great producers and songwriters, you'd give them a little boutique label, they'd find the artists, and then CBS would promote them. He replicated that process over and over again at Arista, so that when he sees Bad Boy and he sees Sean Combs being fired by MCA and Andre Harrell, he brings them on to create a boutique label. That boutique label is Bad Boy. Same thing with L.A. Reid and Kenny Edmonds, you know, who were great producers, you know, working with Solar Records and a bunch of artists. He gives them their own shop, right? And they create some of the greatest pop music and R&B crossover music, you know, of that particular generation. It is notable that when Whitney Houston finally records what I would describe as a black album, mm-hmm. or her blackest album, she does so under the auspices of being produced by L.A. Reid and Kenny Edmonds.
0: There's something to be said about, like, just hearing those songs and going, the idea that these songs, these gigantic songs that I think of as eternal songs, wouldn't exist without this one person, that's a really significant legacy. That's all the time we have on the radio right now, but I want you to stick around for a moment because I want to continue this conversation for our podcast, for our YouTube channel, because I want to talk a little bit more about Clive Davis's legacy. But in the meantime, Mark Anthony Neal is a James B. Duke Distinguished Professor of African and African American Studies at Duke University. We've been speaking about Clive Davis. Clive Davis died earlier this week. He was 94 years old. You can find the rest of this conversation on our podcast feed or on YouTube feed. In the meantime, on the radio, we'll be back tomorrow. My name is El Amin Abdul Mahmoud. 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

0: From CBC Toronto, partly cloudy skies, 21 degrees, expecting a high of 25 today. A funeral procession this hour for Toronto Police Constable Mark Pinizzotto. The 43-year-old died June 11th while taking part in a search of an apartment building. It was part of an investigation into multiple shootings. The service is at the Toronto Congress Centre. It starts at 1 o'clock this afternoon, but it is closed to the public. Ottawa is listing two northern highways as its first possible projects of national interest. They'll include the Mackenzie Valley Highway in the Northwest Territory and Grays Bay Road, which would link the territory to a deep water port in Nunavut. Consultation process still needs to happen before being declared national interest projects. And Toronto's Pride celebration set to take over the city this weekend, but there are concerns about the financial health of the organization. The forecast now for Toronto, sunny with increasing cloudiness near noon, high of 25 with a very high UV index. Tonight, cloudy, 30% chance of showers overnight, a low of 15. Thursday, cloudy, 60% chance of showers, risk of a thunderstorm in the afternoon, and a high of 19. For Peterborough, we're looking at mainly sunny skies today, high of 25. Tonight, 30% chance of showers overnight, a low of 13. Thursday, cloudy, chance of showers, risk of a thunderstorm, high of 18.
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2: Francis Plourde, a reporter with Radio-Canada in Vancouver. And this is Storylines. For 10 years now, British Columbia's drug crisis has been a public health emergency.

Over that time, there have been many stories, but this is one you likely haven't heard before. You're about to meet a man who has carved out a niche, an illegal one, for himself. It's rooted in the understanding that the vast majority of the drug-related deaths in this crisis are occurring not on the streets of Vancouver's downtown east side, but rather among men, alone at home. Today, I'm going to take

0: him is a man he calls his doctor.
1: So basically what I've done is I've just, there's two ways to make a shot up.
2: Yeah.
1: Most people will just backfill a rig. However, it can lead to other complications, potentially. Mm. If there's dirt that's in the bag, then it's not really getting filtered out.
0: But we're not in a clinic or the doctor's office. We're in Sean's living room. A beer sits on the coffee table. Sean rolls up his sleeve.
1: You already wiped?
3: Yeah.
1: Okay.
0: As the man approaches and preps him for the injection, identifying the vein,
1: going up here,
0: and cleaning the skin. As a needle pokes his vein, Sean turns his head away.
1: All right.
3: Painless.
1: Except for that flinch that you did.
3: Well,
1: that's normal. Let me know if there's any burning, okay?
0: And that's it. Sean got his fix. Alan, the man he calls his doctor, remains in his living room, cleaning up and making sure his client is all right.
1: Walk it off. Some people get such a rush that they have so much energy that they have to waste it, like, it's immediately, because it's so strong.
3: It tingles and, you know, yeah, it's the first, you know, 10 minutes.
0: What I just witnessed is illegal. But this exchange offers a unique window into a world many don't know about. In the midst of the drug crisis, this is how Alan makes money, by providing friends and clients with their fix, while promising a safer way to get high at home. Part of his service includes not only the injection, but the pledge he'll stay for a while, watching for signs of an overdose, psychosis, a stroke or a heart attack, ready to use naloxone or call 911 if he needs to. I ask Alan if he would describe this as a job.
4: Yeah. I mean, I totally think I'm employed by these people, really. I have a few people that I do every day, and then the sporadic people here and there make up the rest of the thing. But the ones that I do every day are, you know, those are my friends.
0: And while he acknowledges his practice is unusual, he says it isn't unique. Alan claims to know others who perform assisted injections for a fee.
4: There's about 10 or 15 that I know of. It's kind of the newest thing that's going on around the community is that people are paying for it because they realize that, you know, it takes time, it takes effort, it's somebody's skill, and they want to make sure that you do a good job. And what a better way to make you do a better job than money kind of thing, right? Everybody needs money.
1: Hey, can you call me an Uber?
0: I first met Alan a few months ago, while I was reporting on Vancouver's downtown east side. Alan is in his 40s. Typically, he can be seen walking around the neighborhood, wearing a baseball cap and glasses, carrying his backpack and a bottle of juice in his hands.
1: Yep, we'll head over there, buddy.
0: When he told me about his job being on call, helping drug users inject themselves in the privacy of their homes, I was intrigued. I asked if I could follow him for a day.
1: And we're gonna hop in an Uber.
0: He said yes, if we keep his identity and that of his clients a secret. So because of both the legal risks and the stigma, for those reasons, none of the names we use in this documentary are real.
1: I'm going 24/7, depends on who calls, when they call, and that's about it. I've been doing this now for 4 or 5 years. I've had a couple of steady people throughout those years. And then word of mouth has just gotten around and continued to do it.
0: I asked him how he got started. He says it was through a friend of a friend.
1: And that person knew of somebody who was looking for a steady doctor.
0: In his circles, people call him the doctor.
1: Let me know him.
0: And what he does, doctoring.
1: So we're just going to wait for the Uber here.
0: For the record,
1: it'll be a few
0: Alan has no such training. What he does, he learned over the years, injecting himself, injecting friends, using Google, and he says, reading research papers.
1: Whenever anybody wants me to stop by or to doctor them, they'll either book me in advance or...
0: Alan is an addict. He talks openly about it. And while on the job, he says he makes sure he's not on anything.
1: Sometimes I don't.
2: Okay, and you have a big backpack right now.
1: Yeah.
2: What do you carry with you when you're on duty?
1: Mostly harm reduction. So, rigs, needles, water, wipes, gloves, any sanitation stuff, anything to keep it clean.
2: And you have naloxone with you.

0: you.
1: Yes, I do. Yeah. Yeah. I don't do very many people with fentanyl, thankfully, because that's kind of unfortunate. But the ones that I do, I make sure to have naloxone, more naloxone on me, just because it's a higher risk, of course. I wonder if this is our Uber. It must be.
2: As we're getting in the car,
1: thank you.
2: Adam explains to me that he crosses a line that safe consumption sites like Vancouver's Insight won't even cross.
1: Yeah, so like Insight and stuff like that, they have nurses there that will help, but they're not allowed to push in for you, I think. They're not allowed to actually administer. And I mean, if the person does overdose, what do you do? If you're the one who pushed it in, you're kind of responsible for it. And so, I mean, there's a trust both ways for it, for me at least, where I trust my guys are knowing what they can take, what they can handle, and because ideally it's their stuff and what they want. I have no problems making it up for them and administering it for them. And I mean, I'll never hesitate ever to call paramedics or anybody else that's needed in a case that something does happen. Mm-hmm. And it is a concern for me because most of my guys are older. So, I mean, risk of heart attack right away is probably the big one.
2: On an average day, Alan says that he performs between 3 and 12 visits. To be clear here, Alan tells me he does not provide the drugs. He says he's not a drug dealer. But by injecting people for money, is definitely operating outside the law. He charges $20 a shot, plus the cost of the ride if he has to go far. A small fee, he says, to prevent a deadly overdose. Last year alone, up to 6,000 people in Canada died of an overdose. Most of them were men, consuming alone, and Alan makes sure that his clients are not.
1: My whole thing is the risk of accidental overdose. So cross-contamination, getting mixed in with any other stuff. But I'm always right there beside them for at least 15-20 minutes after they do the shot. Because I know that I'm still technically responsible for that. I just don't want them using alone. Right here is good. Thank you so much.
0: Thank you.
1: Cheers.
2: We're making our way to Sean's. Alan can visit him up to 3 times on a regular night.
1: Have a good day, bud.
2: Sean lives in a core by himself with his cats.
1: Hello.
2: He is in his 50s. At work and among friends, few people would suspect his struggles with addiction.
3: Can I get you a water, beer, or wine?
4: No, I'm good. No. Okay.
2: This is the man you heard at the beginning of the story.
5: My partner passed away 2 years ago, and I just started using again.
4: Oh, I'm sorry.
5: Yeah, thank you. And yeah, it's just it's an escape. Mm-hmm. So, you know, I'm a light drinker. I smoke cigarettes, but meth is my drug of choice. It's affordable compared to like cocaine. It's a lot more affordable. And yeah, but I still function, go to work mostly every day.
4: And what does like the methamphetamines, like how does it help?
5: Just the pain. Just the pain. Just, you know, financial and many, you know, just hides everything. But I know it's a mask.
4: And having someone with you when you consume and to help you in injecting, what's the benefit for you?
5: Oh, health. You get terrible infections. People that don't know what they're doing. It's totally worth the cost. So this is great. Mm-hmm. It's important because it costs the system tenfold. Visit, you know, doctor visits and the medicine, you name it.
2: After Alan makes sure Sean is okay, Alan and I make our way to his next client.
1: Like, he'll call me once, sometimes twice a day.

0: Sometimes I have to, like, be discreet about it. Because the people that are coming to see him don't know that he does it. Most of my clients are older gentlemen who have had families and careers and lives and are still well known in the community. We're not all like downtown Eastside. I'm not. I don't feel like I belong there. I love the people there. Don't get me wrong. I love them. I feel their pain. I feel their hurt. I want to help them all. But I'm not, I don't fit in.
1: Over the years, Alan says that he has doctored all kinds of people you would not imagine are addicts.
0: I have had people with multi-million dollar homes call me to go and doctor them. I've had people who have had very successful careers, still in their careers. In a different city, I had a neurosurgeon who I would inject. Not very often, granted, but still, like, this is, it's everywhere. We all know somebody.
1: Legal and addiction experts I talked to suggest the fact that Alan earns money by assisting people with injections just shows the magnitude of the drug crisis.
0: I think that anybody who realistically thinks that we can squash all the drugs out there is unrealistic.
1: Alan refuses to teach people to inject themselves out of fear they'd use alone. But you also get a sense that part of him is conflicted.
0: If they wouldn't be using without me being there, that sucks. But it's good at the same time, because then they're not trying to do it themselves. They're not hurting themselves. They're not risking themselves. So do I feel like I'm enabling some of them? Yes, absolutely. Do I feel like they would damage themselves more if I wasn't doing it? Yes, absolutely. But it doesn't necessarily mean that I wish that they were doing it. Some of them do it for the wrong reasons. Some of them do it for enjoyment. Some of them do it to hide and to cover. And those are the ones that really make you sad. You know, there are people that I've said no to because I think they've gone a little too far. And I hope that they take that as lovingly and caringly as they possibly can, because I don't want them to do it. And if I don't want them to do it, that's a big statement.
1: Where are we going now?
0: Now we're going up to Granville Street.
1: Okay.
0: So it's a nice walk. And we'll be going to see a gentleman there. Very good friend of mine. Probably one of my best friends.
1: Okay, so he gave you a call while we were at the other place?
0: Yeah.
1: Michael is 66, he's an artist, and has been living with HIV for about 40 years.
2: I have a neurological disorder like Parkinson's.
1: Okay.
2: There's no cure for it, so it creates a lot of anxiety throughout the day.
1: For Michael, using meth is not so much about chasing a high, he says. It's more about seeking relief.
2: It took away the pain, it took away my care of what other people think, took away my anxiety. I'm curious, there should be advocates for people who know medications work for them, so they wouldn't have to go to street drugs. I told my doctor I'm going to buy my drugs on the street. And she replied, shrug.
1: You wouldn't consider yourself an addict?
2: No. I don't need, there's medications I've gone without it for a week, 2 weeks, whatever, and I'm fine, but I still have my disorder, which bothers me, and just eventually just catches up and...
1: Do you mind if I keep recording while you're doing it?
0: Yeah, that's fine. So, I usually always try and do it as clean and safely as I can. You want to go on that side?
2: Yeah.
0: Okay, fine.
2: He's always concerned. He won't... If he's going to do it with you, he'll make sure he does you first so you're safe and watches you for a while. And it's just security. Security, well, it makes you feel safe.
0: I got my phone. I got everything. You have everything?
1: Yeah.
0: We'll see you later.
1: Our next stop is the home of Alan's very first client.
0: Okay, so we'll shut off.
1: Before we enter, Steve asks that we don't record.
0: If that's okay.
1: Until he gets his dose for the day. Steve lives in Vancouver's West End. not far from

0: Stanley Park, in a building with young families and long-term residents. I ask him if anyone knows about his drug use.
1: No. I'm in the banking industry. There's no way that would fly.
0: He's been an addict for more than 20 years, but he keeps it a secret from most of his friends and colleagues.
1: Oh my God, no. It started when I started snorting meth in up my nose. I snorted it. Yeah. And it was amazing because I could get so much more energy. Holy Christ. Stay up all night. I could do anything. And I thought, this is cool. I'm going to just definitely have to have this in my life.
0: How often do you consume?
1: Every day. Every day.
0: Steve has been paying for Alan's services for more than 4 years.
1: He helps me with my addiction to methamphetamine. He's my doctor. I don't want to use this alone. I don't know how to do it. I don't know I don't know how to inject myself, and I don't want to hurt myself.
0: After so many years, most of his veins, even on his hands, are scarred by the constant use of needles.
1: Yeah, the veins become tough.
2: They do become tough. Veins will spiral as their own defense mechanism kind of thing. Today we went in the leg, which is normally not recommended. However, for him, it's kind of where we're at with it.
0: Doctors warn that depending where an injection takes place, there are risks of things like hitting arteries, causing nerve damage, blood clots, or infection. But Steve trusts Alan.
1: There's nowhere to go to get help from a nurse or any of these other conventional places because it's drugs and it's so frowned upon, and people need someone they can go to that can help them. And we just call him doctor because, you know, he's gonna help me achieve my goal, what I set out to do, and that is to, you know, get it's not even get high, it's just to, yeah, it is to get high. Yeah, to get high. Jesus.
3: How many doctors did you have over the years?
1: I've had 1, 2, 3.
3: Three doctors.
1: Four doctors.
3: Four doctors.
1: Yeah.
0: For Steve, the arrangement is a win-win. It helps Alan earn money, and it helps him control his drug use.
1: Yeah, self-imposed because I don't want to be out of control. Yeah. Hmm. If it costs me any more a day, then I can't afford it. Then that keeps me in line.
2: Right. And it's not like I'm ever going to turn away anybody just because they can't afford it either. Yeah. You know, it has become a business for me, but still, at the same time, it's more about health and safety and making sure that they're not using alone.
0: I asked Steve about why he doesn't go to one of the government sanctioned safe consumption sites in Vancouver, like Insight.
1: I've never gone to Insight.
2: I could never picture anybody like you at Insight.
1: No, I've never been to Insight. I've heard nothing but good stuff about them, but yeah, I don't know. I just don't want to be seen. I don't want to be seen as one of those people.
2: Right. So the stigma.
1: Absolutely. Yeah, of course.
0: What do you think people get wrong?
1: If there's any misconceptions, you mean?
0: Yeah.
1: That we collectively, I suppose, are degenerates. We all are people. We all are human. We all have feelings. We all have emotions, and we all count. We're somebody's brother, sister, you know, father, whatever. We're all human, right? So, yeah. Judgment hurts.
4: All right. Okay. Thank you.
5: Nice to meet you.
6: Well, thank you.
0: As we leave Steve, Alan explains to me that his role, it's not so much about injecting a substance. It's about preserving dignity, he says. For him, it's also a way to control his own addiction and find purpose in the process.
7: If you need to come back for anything, let me know.
2: For people to call me doctor, it's hilarious. And at the same time, it's very endearing to me, I guess, because they trust me. And that's a big thing. So, and I've always wanted to be trusted in the full capability I can be. I've been asked by people like, well, what if somebody dies?

0: And I've heard of people who have had people die doing it. And it's one of those things that I'll knock on wood, hope it never happens to me. But if it came down to somebody did pass away and something happened and a family member took me to court, I'd go to court. Absolutely. I'm responsible.
1: Multiple times when I followed him, I asked Alan about the legal risks, but I kept wondering, did he really know what he was risking if someone died or was injured while he was injecting them?
2: You could make sure his mic is like just about this far away from your mouth.
1: So a few weeks later, my producer Joan and I, we invited Alan to our studios at the CBC.
3: So is the sound is okay?
2: I think so. If you
1: he admitted the experience was weird, but he didn't shy away from my questions. You know, let's talk about the legality of what you're doing. What's your understanding?
0: My understanding is that I'm at fault. If anything goes wrong, I can be implicated very badly. Socially, justicely, or whatever. I can be have the book thrown at me pretty bad, I'm assuming.
1: Yeah, we can talk about that, because I mentioned to you I spoke to two legal experts, not to scare you, just to...
0: Because
1: we were curious. We knew it was illegal.
0: Yeah.
1: And, you know, without an exemption, like a site for assisted injection, the risks include like being prosecuted for possession, drug trafficking because of the transfer of a substance.
0: Yep.
1: It could be also accusations of administering a noxious substance.
0: Yes.
1: That's up to 14 years. Assault, involuntary manslaughter if the person dies.
0: Yep.
1: So, you know, it could be 10 years to life in prison for manslaughter. Yep. Did you expect that? And what are your thoughts on that?
0: That's big. That is really big. And I really, really hope that it would never come down to anything like that. But if it did, that's on me.
1: Do you think those would be unfair as
0: I do think that they're a little unfair. Absolutely. I mean, I'm not going at this in any malicious intent at all. And I know damn well that I would definitely get a really, really good lawyer who would fight tooth and nail for me. Because I just don't have that in me to see that happen. Like, I would do anything for any of my guys. I would, if I had to take a bullet for one of them, I would. You know, I just don't see myself being prosecuted based on a wrongdoing, because I don't think that I'm doing wrong. I know it's wrong, but I don't feel like it should be wrong. However, I don't find too many people who want that kind of blood on their hands either way. You know, every time you go to a different job, there's the potential of the person dying. And that's stressful. And there's not too many people who would do that day in, day out.

That's all for Storylines for this week. Today's episode was produced by me, Francis Plourde, with Joan Weber from the Audio Documentary Unit. Storylines is part of CBC's Audio Documentary Unit. It's produced by Julia Poggle and Anna Lazowski. Joan Weber is the senior producer. If you like our show, be sure to follow us wherever you get your podcasts. That way, you'll never miss an episode of Storylines. I'm Francis Plourde. Thanks for listening.

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3: This is CBC News. From CBC Toronto, here's the news at 12 o'clock. Right now, some clouds and 23 degrees in the city. Good afternoon, I'm Lorenda Redicop. A procession has transported the body of Toronto Police Constable Mark Pinizzotto across the GTA this morning, from a funeral home in Thornhill to Etobicoke, ahead of a memorial service this afternoon. Drummers and bagpipers played as hundreds of police officers from multiple forces marched in formation as the hearse carrying Pinizzotto's body arrived at the Toronto Congress Centre. The 43-year-old husband and father of two died on June 11th. He was shot and killed while carrying out a search warrant at an apartment building in the area of Black Creek and Trithewey Drive. Family and friends, police officers, emergency service members, and community leaders will pay their respects at the funeral. It's closed to the general public. A man wanted for the killing of his parents in Port Credit has been spotted in Toronto's High Park area. 46-year-old Jordan Sangwin is being sought on a Canada-wide first-degree murder warrant. His elderly parents were found in their home near Lakeshore Road East and Pure Ontario Street last Thursday. In an update on social media, Peel Regional Police say Sangwin was spotted on Monday night, believed to be traveling on foot. He's described as having short salt and pepper hair. Police say Sangwin was last seen wearing a gray long-sleeve shirt and dark shorts and carrying a black duffel bag. Police are advising people not to approach him, but to call 911 immediately. Drivers will soon be moving along a bit faster on some of Ontario's highways. The Ontario government announced today it is raising the speed limit from 100 kilometers per hour to 110 on an additional 938 kilometers of provincial highways. Speed limits have already been increased on more than 800 kilometers of roadway. Minister of Transportation Prabhmeet Sarkaria says this work is critical to improve travel times for commuters.
4: So drivers traveling from Sarnia to Toronto could save nearly 20 minutes, while those traveling from Toronto to Ottawa could save nearly half an hour. The over $380 worth of goods that move along the Highway 401 every day will make it to market faster.
3: The increases will begin on sections of the 401 and 416 in eastern Ontario later this week, followed by increases along sections of the QEW and several other 400 series highways in September. Toronto City Hall is considering implementing a bylaw which would set a maximum indoor temperature of 26 degrees Celsius for rental units. It comes ahead of the hot temperatures Toronto is bound to see this summer. The CBC's Clara Pasica reports.
5: Extreme heat causes really difficult health issues, especially for vulnerable folks, whether seniors.

0: or people that have a lot of health challenges.
1: That's Toronto's Mayor Olivia Chow speaking ahead of a city council meeting today about a staff report on how the city could approach setting a maximum indoor temperature of 26 degrees for rental units. She says she'd support a bylaw. While all the city councillors we spoke to agreed climate change and a city with many older high-rises necessitates action, there's no unity on the path forward. Councillor and mayoral candidate Brad Bradford.
2: Too often we miss the mark on things that are implementable and practical. We would have to work together to be able to stand up something that landlords are able to execute on that protects tenants.
1: Some councillors and advocates alike say costs can't be passed down to tenants. Sarah Buchanan of the Toronto Environmental Alliance applauds the city's recent move to expand a free air conditioner program to include seniors, those who are pregnant, or families with an infant, but says more action is needed.
3: Big moves like a maximum temperature bylaw that will change the lives of so many more people across the city.
1: Clara Pasica, CBC News, Toronto.
4: The federal government has designated its first three projects of national interest. The 800-kilometer Mackenzie Valley Highway in the Northwest Territories, the Grays Bay Road and Port Project in Nunavut, and a spent nuclear fuel facility in northwestern Ontario. Tim Hodgson is the Natural Resources Minister.
5: We're at a pivotal moment. We're facing a global energy crisis. We're facing attacks on our sovereignty, a changing global economic reality, a difficult security environment, and major climate change. We're going to need to build big things again, both quickly and responsibly, in partnership with Indigenous peoples.
4: The Build Canada Act allows the federal government to fast-track environmental reviews and federal permitting. Well, it's a big day at the FIFA World Cup. Team Canada returns to the pitch in Vancouver this afternoon at 3 p.m. in a World Cup match against Switzerland. If Canada wins or even ties, it will secure a spot in the knockout round. Canada is currently at the top of its group with one win and one draw. To the markets, the TSX is down. In New York, the Dow is up. The NASDAQ is also up. The Canadian dollar is down more than a tenth of a cent at 70.24 cents U.S. To the weather forecast now for Toronto, Hamilton, and Niagara. Mainly cloudy skies today, the high 25. Tonight, mainly cloudy, slight chance of overnight showers, and down to 15. Right now in Toronto, we are at 23 degrees. We'll be right back.

0: Good afternoon. I'm Amanda Pfeffer. This is the province's Open Line Show, Ontario Today. In this hour, graduating high school as an adult. What difference does it make? 1-888-817-8995.
1: When I was 10 years old, to move to Turkey to take a refuge there. And I stayed there for 10 years. And I didn't go to school because we had like some situation there. And now I finally, when I came to Canada last year, I found out that there is still a chance for me. It's called adult high school learning.
0: Across Ontario, tens of thousands of people over the age of 21 are enrolled in adult education with a goal to obtain a high school diploma, making sacrifices along the way.
2: Such as paying the bills, raising a family, finding and working a job, and dealing with personal health issues.
0: This month, graduation ceremonies for adult ed celebrate student achievements despite all the challenges. Newcomers overcoming language gaps, Ontarians determined to grab that second chance, stories of heroism in the face of illness.
3: Despite being diagnosed with pancreatic cancer and doctors warning she wouldn't have much time left, Bethany was determined to get her high school diploma.
4: But the point for her was that she was proud. She wanted to graduate.
0: CBC's Chris Ensign shared the story of Bethany Ann Koo. She died before being able to cross the stage. So her mother, Susan Petley, was asked to do it for her at the ceremony at St. Michael's Adult Catholic High School in Windsor.
5: We asked her mother, Susan Petley, and her sister, Cynthia Rose, to please come to the stage.
4: No matter what you're facing, if it's something you truly want, you can accomplish it. My daughter taught me that.
0: Some 10,000 adults will graduate high school in Ontario each year. They teach us about resilience and determination, about second chances. Today's show is for them. This hour, getting your diploma.

0: graduating as an adult. What did it take and what difference does it make? 1-888-817-8995. We're reaching out to you if this is how you got your high school diploma, whether it took going as coming back as an adult, whether it was about you coming to Canada and needing that diploma. Our number is 1-888-817-8995. Paul Cox is our guest this hour. Paul is the executive director of the Ontario Association of Adult and Continuing Education School Board Administrators. He's also a former principal in adult education from the Waterloo Catholic District School Board. Welcome to Ontario Today.
1: Thanks, Amanda. Good afternoon. Glad to be here.
0: This is that time of year that adult graduation ceremonies are taking place across Ontario. I understand there could be as many as 10,000 graduates from you if the figure from 2019 continues today. And you've attended some of these graduation ceremonies. What are they like?
1: Amanda, I have to tell you, they are life-changing for anybody that attends them. So I will put that invitation out to all your listeners as well, too. Put it on your bucket list to attend an adult graduation. I was there for 15 and a half years, and I was handing out these diplomas to these adults coming up to the stage to accept their Ontario Secondary School diploma. I saw lives change in front of me. And it was wonderful. It was affirming. It was so positive. Lots of tears, but lots of tears of joy. Community gathering, and you could see lives changing in front of you. It was something very special.
0: Who is attending adult high school today?
1: It varies, Amanda. It's 18-year-olds up to 80-year-olds, and they're attending for a whole lot of different reasons. Lots of people to finish off and achieve their Ontario Secondary School diploma. Some people to come back to upgrade, because they've picked a new career, perhaps they're mid-career and they want to upgrade, especially in healthcare. We see a lot of folks, they've got their Ontario Secondary School diploma. They'll come back and upgrade their chemistry and biology courses as well, too. Lots of newcomers, thousands of newcomers are coming through these adult and con ed centers across the province as well, too. So because we're dealing with adults, every story is unique and every journey is unique. But it's good that these adult and con ed centers are there for them and to warmly welcome them.
0: I wanted to just mention that at 12:30, we'll be speaking to a principal at one of these high schools in Hamilton. And I understand there the sort of the ratio between the students who are newcomers coming to Canada and those who are Ontarians going after that diploma as a second chance, that the ratio is about 2/3 Ontarians, 1/3 newcomers. Is that the ratio across the province?
1: It's a great question, Amanda. It would really vary. So Hamilton, again, a large newcomer population. My experience was in Kitchener-Waterloo, a large newcomer population as well, too. Up northern Ontario, it would be different. It really varies region to region. But what's wonderful is these newcomers are finding these adult and con eds and coming in, and whether it's for language training, some literacy upgrading, or to dive right into adult credit, they're finding a spot and they're warmly welcomed.
0: Just want to repeat our phone number. I have a few more questions for you, Paul, before we go to the phones. But again, our number is 1-888-817-8995. And we want to hear from you if you received your high school diploma as an adult, whether it's this year or previous years, what difference that made, what it took to undertake that education, 1-888-817-8995. For Ontarians who are going back because they did not complete high school the first time around, what are the barriers that they face? What do they talk about when it comes to getting up the courage to just come back?
1: I think it varies. Again, Amanda, really good question. They'll come back, their lives are busy, perhaps they have children, and they'll come back to school for all of the right reasons. It takes courage to come back to school. They're warmly welcomed in these adult and con ed centers. And the first thing we hear usually is they want to get it done quickly. They're highly motivated. So some of the models would be much different than the high school semestered system that perhaps a lot of them would have been used to before. So different models of learning that can be in class, it can be online, it can be at night, during the day, etc. So depending on what they need, there's a program for them, lots of wraparound supports as well, too. But what we do here is they are motivated at this point in time in their journey. They want to get it done and get on with that next stage of the journey as well, too.
0: And what do you do?

0: to address the barriers that they may face just walking through the door?
1: I think all the guidance folks in Adult and Con Ed around the province are really well trained, and that they know that they're going to meet with an adult. And meeting with an adult that's 37 years old or 57 year old with those life experiences is very different. But every story that you get into that guidance department with that counselor is unique. So that sense of listening to their life experiences, making sure that you're assuring them that they can get it done probably quicker than they thought, which is great. And that's really affirming to them as well, too. And hearing about their life story, and if we can backfill some credits for them as well, too, and reduce some of those other barriers, that's really positive as well, too. And just share with the listeners, some of the adult and con ed programs around the province also have child cares. So those, you know, life barriers, you know, if they've got young children, that some of them as well, too, will have child care, is that we can support the children while the adults are in school learning as well, too. So whatever we can do to support, depending on the region and that adult and con ed, I think there's a willingness to do it. And there's a sense from the guidance counselors that we're speaking to these adults with unique lives and unique journeys, but we're there to help.
0: Yeah, I'm personally, I've been thinking about if, for instance, if I was missing my chemistry or my mathematics and having to go back, I know that, you know, I couldn't go back and do it again as an adult. Because I hadn't been using it, hadn't been in school. And you have this sort of bridging program that helps people kind of get back in so that they can take that final course. Is that right?
1: Yes, we do, Amanda. Absolutely. So we'll see lots of adults, and they've been out of school for 5, 10, 15, 20 years, anxious about coming back, and we're there to help. So we have the wraparound support. So if they're not quite ready for that secondary school credit class, we understand that. So we have some adult literacy upgrading, and it used to be called the LBS program, but now it's called the Get Set program. And we'll get them into that Get Set program for some upgrading for their literacy and numeracy skills. Also just study skills. If they've been out of school for 10 or 15 years, perhaps you've been out of school for 10 or 15 years, Amanda, we'll just kind of, you know, review, you know, just, you know, how to study, how to learn again, and lots of encouragement. And when you're ready to kind of dive back into adult credit, then, you know, perhaps there's some adult credit courses there, the chemistry, the biology, that we can get you into as well, too. So that Get Set program, it's provincially funded by the Ministry of Law, Labor, Immigration, Training and Skills Development, is fantastic for just buffering. And as you say, that bridging before they get into their secondary school credit courses.
0: Today, we're talking about graduating high school as an adult. What difference does it make for you? 1-888-817-8995. Robin's on the line in Dunnville. Robin, go ahead. How do you want to talk about this today?
2: Hi. So I was just calling in because I did do my high school later on in life, but I was calling in on what a difference going back to college had made for me, especially recently. I had gone back to school at the age of 42. I had three children, and I just ended up finishing my MSW, and I just, the importance of going back to school can mean a difference in your standard of living, because going through a separation, a lot of people that I have spoke to, their standard of living does lower drastically after a separation, and so I'm able to now, with going back to school, I will be able to move forward a lot easier than I would have had I not gone back to school. And a lot of women that I do talk to, this is a typical story that happens. And, you know, people that do go back to high school and then maybe go back to college, it's so admirable. And I just wanted, that's why I was calling.
0: Well, you mentioned you have kids, and I wonder, what do you think, maybe you didn't think about it at the time, but what's the lesson for children when you go back?
2: Lesson for if you have children or for my children?
0: For your children, for instance, is to see you go back and to see you, you know, reach your goals.
2: I think that is important, because they did see me working hard and working towards my goals. And I do have a daughter right now that is taking her time and figuring out what she does really want to go to school for. And she's has seen the importance of being financially secure on your own. So if there is a breakdown in

0: a relationship, she would be okay.
1: Just lastly, you know, do you have some thoughts for people who, you know, are in the throes of raising young children, perhaps, and wondering if there's time in my life? This is standing in their way as some kind of impediment, but they have a huge challenge, sort of already occupied with family and adults, you know, paying the rent, that it does seem daunting. So what is your advice?
0: Well, my advice is if you have any kind of help nearby, to reach out for help to help you reach your goals. It's difficult for some people, I find, to ask for help. I always had the thought in my head, the time's going to go by anyway. It was difficult because I still had to get my kids ready for school, had to make supper every night. I did have that on top of it. But I do encourage anyone to ask for help from friends, family, if it's going back to high school, to maybe help, maybe watch their kids so they can go speak with a guidance counselor. Yes, it's definitely asking for help. I didn't ask for help, and looking back now, I think it would have been much better for me to ask people around for help for that.
1: Made all the difference. Well, I'm glad to see that you've sort of, seems like you've more than reached your original goals, and I really appreciate you calling.
0: Thank you so much.
1: Thank you, Robin. Let's go to Alva, who is in Bracebridge, and again, our number, 1-888-817-8995. Graduating high school as an adult, what difference does it make, Alva?
2: Well, I was born in 1957, and I graduated at the age of 57. I just missed grade 12. I didn't do grade 12, so I did some correspondence courses, and then I needed a grade 12 graduation to work at a long-term care home. So they worked it out that I could work there and also report to the adult education every week. And I needed 3.5 credits, and I got them. And then while I was at the long-term care home, I did the food service worker course, and I graduated that on the dean's list.
1: Oh, wow. Okay. Tell me about you as a student, as a 57-year-old, and you as a student, as a high schooler. Like, what was the big difference?
2: Well, the big difference was, in high school, I would rather be outside. I didn't want to be in classrooms. And at age 57, I realized I wanted to graduate before my granddaughter did. And so that was the only way to do it.
1: That was your incentive.
2: Yeah.
1: What? Tell me about that. Why was that important in your mind?
2: Well, my daughter graduated as an adult as well. And it's her daughter that I wanted to graduate before. My son was in high school for 6 years and never graduated, but he has his own business now. Right. But I just wanted to graduate and complete what I had started.
1: Mm. Did you go to a ceremony, Alva?
2: Yes, I did. Yes. And
1: what was that like? Who was there?
2: Well, all the students from the class that I was reporting to. Mm. And my daughter and granddaughter came. And a friend of mine from an old church that I used to go to, he was a teacher at the adult education, and he arranged for me to receive an Ontario Community Service Award.
1: Oh, wow.
2: Yeah.
1: Wow, good for you. And emotionally, what was it like?
2: Oh, I was just over the moon. I was so happy that I finally got there. And when they throw the hats up in the air, that was so exciting.
1: Alva, I love this story. And you know, you spoke about, for instance, you know, wanting to, you know, show this next generation that it can be done, that it should, that you were able to do it at that age. Yeah, it's really an inspiration for the younger people in your family as well, I imagine.
2: Oh, yes. And my granddaughter actually just graduated a few days ago as a

0: practical nurse.
1: Okay. Wow.
0: Yeah.
1: Well, there you go.
0: Obviously she finished high school.
1: Yeah. Well done. Well done, Alpha. Thank you so much for sharing.
0: Oh, you're
1: that.
0: Welcome. Thank you.
1: Thank you. Paul Cox, your thoughts as you hear that story.
2: Amanda, it's so affirming. Those stories are so wonderful. And there's so many around the province, but they're all unique. So credit, you know, we think of Robin's three children. They'll value education like never before, and they'll be successful. And they saw what mom did. And then Alva's got the children and then the granddaughter as well, too. They're just stories of hope and success. And they're all unique. But you can hear the joy when Robin talks. You can hear the joy in Alva's voice when she's talking and sharing with us as well, too. It's just, it's such an affirming, hope-filled community around the province of these adult and Con Ed places. They're places of hope that people take that next step to come into the door. Sometimes having a previous experience with high school that wasn't great, but they're there to be welcomed and we'll get them through and they'll be successful. They're fantastic. It's wonderful hearing them, Amanda.
1: I've also read this statistic. I don't know if it's still correct, but it is from the Higher Education Quality Council of Ontario that historically, if you did not graduate from high school, your children are twice as likely to drop out compared to their peers. Is that still correct? Is it meaningful for one generation to graduate high school for the next to do the same?
2: I think it is meaningful, Amanda, absolutely. That, I mean, you know, all of us as parents know that our children watch what we do and watch what we value. And when you hear Robin coming back at 42 or Alva coming back to school at 57, life is hard, life is busy. So for those parents to come back, those children and grandchildren are watching and valuing it, and just it's changing the way they see education. You know, perhaps they'll stay in school even if school's a bit bumpy for them as well too. It just changes everything. So I think there is a direct correlation there. So it does make a difference, and credit to all these adults coming back to school. Yeah, and taking that first step.
1: Let's go to James, who's in London, Ontario. James, go ahead. Tell us your thoughts on this. We're talking about graduating high school as an adult. What difference does it make?
3: Yeah, my mom went back to Weeble, which is when you dropped out of high school and you go back, and then for adults. So she got her GED or whatever, and then became a nurse, went on to Fanshawe College, studied, became a nurse, and actually she used to be a taxi driver, and then all of a sudden we were able to afford a home, a real house. So I grew up in a nice big house. And also that taught me the value of education too, because I went back to school. I didn't graduate until 39. Like I started in my 30s, went back to university at Western, and I doubled, almost tripled my salary when I got out. And, you know, I also went to my grad, and it was just a wonderful day, and I'm still so proud that I got there, you know?
1: Yeah, I want to linger on your mom a bit. What was the challenge for her going back when she did? What do you think?
3: Oh, she had two kids. And actually, she always likes to tell this story that when she was studying, I came up to her and I said, Mom, when are you going to be done studying so you can spend some time with us? So that was really tough on her to go back to school, and she did it, and we had a great life because of it.
1: It's interesting because she changed the family story. She changed the whole family story by doing this effort.
3: Big time. I mean, going from taxi to being on the Sunshine List, I mean, she did well for herself. She actually bought a big farm out in just Princeton, which is south of Woodstock, got a bunch of horses. I mean, she did really well for herself.
1: She lived her dream and she helped you live yours. I want to thank you so much, James, for sharing your story with us.
3: Thank you.
1: And again, Paul Cox, when we're talking about what difference does it make? And again, our number is 1-888-817-8995. We can hear that. Do you hear these stories when you go to these graduation ceremonies?
2: I did them. When I was in the school, Amanda, I heard them throughout. And that just gave me so much life and affirmation, and gave the staff a lot of

0: of energy as well, too. I mean, you hear James talking, and you think, we don't know if he has children, but I bet if he has children, the children, in terms of the way they value education as well, too, their path, these are game changers, right? These are life changers, and all the path is upwards. It's always positive as well, too. So heard lots of those stories over the years, Amanda, but again, the uniqueness of each one, but boy, they're life-giving. They're stories of hope and success.
1: I want to just, before we go to the break, I wanted to ask, a new analysis has come out by Colleges Ontario, conducted by sort of a research firm that said that we need many more college graduates, that we, the projection, the modeling says that we will be short. What is the connection between getting high school leaving and getting into college in the first place? Is that a number one effort going on? Is that a motivation for many?
0: I think it is, Amanda, right? So I think, yeah, once you get that Ontario Secondary School diploma, it just opens all the doors. It opens the door to apprenticeship. It opens the door to post-secondary, whether that's community college or university, or right into the pathways of employment. Mm-hmm. It's that game changer. That we know that there are international schools around the world that teach to the Ontario curriculum. It's that standard. Yes. It's that benchmark, and it's a high benchmark. But once these adults coming back get it, everything changes in a positive way.
1: Paul Cox is our guest. Coming up, we'll speak to a principal at an adult high school. We'll see you in 90 seconds.
2: Some clouds and 24 degrees in downtown Toronto. Good afternoon, I'm Lorenda Redekop with the CBC News Update. Family members, police officers and officials are gathering in the city today to honour a constable who was fatally shot during a police raid earlier this month. The funeral for Constable Mark Pinizzotto begins at 1 p.m. at the Toronto Congress Centre in Etobicoke. It's closed to the public but will be broadcast live online. He was shot on June 11th while carrying out a search at an apartment building in the city's northwest as part of an investigation into multiple shootings. Toronto City Council will consider implementing a heat bylaw requiring landlords to ensure apartment temperatures are kept at a maximum 26 degrees. And Canada takes on Switzerland at 3 p.m. at the FIFA World Cup. Here's the weather forecast now, first for Toronto, Hamilton, and Niagara. Mainly cloudy today, the high 25, 27 with the Humidex. Tonight, mainly cloudy, slight chance of showers overnight, low 15. Tomorrow, cloudy, chance of showers, risk of an afternoon thunderstorm, high 19. For Peterborough and the Kawarthas, today, a mix of sun and cloud, high 24. Tonight, mainly cloudy, chance of showers overnight, down to 13. Tomorrow, cloudy, chance of showers and a thunderstorm, high 18.

0: You're listening to the province's Open Line Show Ontario today. I'm Amanda Pfeffer. We're back with our conversation about graduating from high school as an adult. What difference did it make? 1-888-817-8995. The Adult Education Graduating Class of 2026 at the Ottawa Catholic School Board. Adult ed programs are mostly run through the school boards, but adult students don't receive the same funding as people under 21. And during these times when boards are looking for places to cut, Teachers Union Representative Stephanie Kirky says adult ed in Ottawa could be affected.
1: Potentially, yes, because certainly the funding formula by the province does not allow as much funding for students over 21 as for students under 21. And so we believe that's a primary driver for some of the decisions that are being made.
0: We'll find out more about those decisions in a moment. Each year, an estimated 10,000 students graduate from adult education programs across the province. Were you one of them? What difference did it make for you? 1-888-817-8995. We're going to go to John, who's in Toronto. John, again, what difference did it make for you?
2: Well, it gave me a lot more confidence. I was able to, I actually became like a straight A student by graduating

finishing up a high school with the at the adult high school in Ottawa. But I basically wanted to say that I just found that the teachers I came across were just absolutely fantastic.

0: leads perhaps to some people leaving the high school experience, particularly people who may have had a learning disability, people, you know, for all kinds of reasons why people leave high school early without graduating. And then going back, I guess it's really important that that's a positive experience, is particularly if the original high school experience was not positive. Can you speak to that at all, John?
1: Well, definitely. I suppose one of the reasons I didn't graduate with the rest of my peers at the time was I wasn't really interested in education. I didn't really know where I wanted to go. But when I did make the decision to go back, I was able, they showed me that, they caught me up, especially in math, and showed me that I can learn math, for instance. And, it was nothing but positive. I mean, they really helped me develop my potential and believe in myself.
0: And do you credit that high school diploma for anything positive that happened next?
1: Yes. I mean, I've still taken a slightly different path in life, but yeah, for sure. I mean, it was invaluable. And probably in some ways I'm really not even aware of, but again, the risk of repeating myself, I mean, it really did boost my confidence. Certainly my confidence in my ability to apply myself and do very well.
0: I want to thank you, John, so much for calling and sharing that story with us. I want to talk about a little bit about the funding per adult student is about a third of the funding for students under 21. John mentioned he went to the Ottawa program. The Ottawa-Carleton District School Board told CBC it is restructuring adult ed for this September. The union suggests it could mean cutting more than half of the teaching staff there. There are few details about the changes, but there was a protest by students in March, and we have some sound from that.
2: Many students are the immigrants or people trying to rebuild their lives. So if they reduce the program or change it, move it to the online, many students will struggle to graduate.
3: There might be in-person options, but again, we don't know what that looks like.
0: Again, those are some of the students from the Ottawa-Carleton District School Board Adult Education Program that is facing some restructuring in September. We understand also that Toronto has gone through an exercise looking at restructuring the program there. Mario DiVittorio is the principal of St. Charles Adult and Continuing Education in Hamilton. He's standing by to speak with us. We're reaching out to those of us who have graduated from high school as an adult. What does it take? What difference does it make? 1-888-817-8995. Mario DiVittorio, hello and welcome to Ontario Today.
4: Good afternoon. Thank you for having me on.
0: Mario, you are the principal of St. Charles Adult and Continuing Education in Hamilton, and that school has several locations in Hamilton. This is this year, I understand, nearly 300 students will be graduating from that program. What difference does a high school diploma make for these students, do you think?
4: It opens many doors and a world of opportunity, whether it's, improving themselves in their current position at work or looking at a promotion where they need a specific skill set. Those that may have not graduated to begin with, or, students coming back to achieve the diploma to work towards post-secondary, whether it's the college, university, apprenticeship programs, or even finding a new job in the world of work where, many jobs now are starting to demand a grade 12 diploma.
0: Yeah. You've been to these ceremonies and you have some stories from them.
4: Oh yeah. I mean, we have many students that cross our stage on an annual basis, no doubt. Unfortunately, not all of them can make the graduation ceremony, but yeah, we've had various stories. The latest that came to mind was about 2 years ago where I had a whole family who immigrated. If I recall, it was from Lebanon, and a father and his eldest son graduated together here. And the night before, the youngest son had graduated from one of our local high schools in the community. So all three showed up at graduation night so that they can take a picture all together. And even his son from the previous night that

0: he brought his gown so they can all take a graduation picture together and send it back home to show the families how much they had succeeded being here in Canada. So it's a really nice story.
1: What is the ratio between newcomer graduates and those who are sort of Ontario who, for whatever reason, did not graduate high school along with their peers?
0: An exact number I don't have, but the best guesstimate, I'd say about a 70-30 split. We have quite a few immigrants that are coming through our doors with the goal of achieving a diploma. And we still have quite a few students from our system that, for whatever reason, things didn't work out the first time, but they're coming through our doors also to get the diploma.
1: That's 70% newcomers or 70% Ontario?
0: It would be 70% newcomers and approximately 30% Ontarians.
1: And what are the special needs of that population?
0: The newcomers, well, usually it's language skills, language acquisition skills. So in continuing education, we also have the provincial ESL and the federal ESL, which is through IRCC known as LINC. So many students will come through the ESL programs and acquire their language acquisition skills. And then from there, depending on with their pathway, we also have the Get Set program through the province of Ontario, which helps students in developing additional skill sets if they so need. And we help them along the way. And that's the true benefit of continuing education is that that we can work with the many programs that we have to satisfy the needs or the goal paths of adult learners and students that we can get them to a credit program.
1: I wanted to mention that we reached out to the union representing high school teachers who also represent the adult and continuing education teachers, and they make note about this funding shortfall. They say that the $4,000 or so dollars they get per adult student is only about 28% of what they get for regular students. And they say that there is no actual funding for any services or support outside of adult classrooms for these students. As a result, some of the school boards are really looking at this area because they are spending more than they receive to protect that program. And so we have seen in Ottawa sort of an effort to restructure that program. In Toronto, there has been an examination to look at that. I wonder, how do you work out the math? How do you show good value for money for these programs?
0: Basically, what we do is seek to understand with regards to each program offering, because each one is funded by different ministries. We're not funded solely by the Minister of Education, depending on the programs that a board is offering through continuing education. And rather than operating in silos, we try to bring the programs together to operate and cross-pollinate with each other. So understanding the needs of a student in one program, that program may not be sufficient, then we look at other programs that are available under our roof so that we can refer them out into the other programs so that they can develop the skill set. So for example, if it's somebody with language acquisition skills, we have our ESL Link program. If we have somebody that needs, literacy numeracy upgrading, we have our Get Set program, and that's designed for five different goal paths, right from independence to the point of world of work, post-secondary education. So we can work with the fundamental skills so that the goal is eventually to migrate them over to the credit side, all depending on their goal path. If we're looking at graduation, then obviously they will migrate back into a credit-based classroom. But we have that that flexibility once we have the programs all running and working together. And what we do also is we have our staffs in each of our programs, our key staff. So for example, in our credit office, our guidance counselor, our program supervisors, where they will cross present their programs to other students so that we have a better understanding of what's available, and also for the students have a better understanding in terms of the programs, so what's available. So it's always that open door where we're working with the students on a daily basis.
1: Okay, I want to also just wish you the best of luck during this period where there are a lot of ceremonies going on. You will be attending them?
0: Oh, yes. We've already had, we have two for our programs. So we just attended them last week. We finished off, and this week's our final exam. So,
1: Mario De Vittorio, I want to thank you so much for joining us this half hour.
0: Thank you. It's a pleasure.
1: And Mario is principal of St. Charles Adult and Continuing Education in Hamilton. Each year, about 300 students graduate from their programs. Paul Cox has been listening in.

0: to our conversation with Mario. Paul Cox, again, who heads up the Ontario Association of Adult and Continuing Education School Board Administrators. What is the value for money argument to both the boards and I guess to the ministry when they're kind of looking over at that program and seeing it as an opportunity to make cuts?
1: Yeah, it's a really good question, Amanda. I think in the positive, we do need to consider that we estimate there's probably 65 of the 72 publicly funded school boards across Ontario are offering some sort of adult and clinic program, whether that's summer school, night school, literacy and numeracy programs, et cetera, et cetera. So it's a complex space, but we love that idea because you can flex to the needs of community. Having said that, the way they budget in those 64, 65 school boards would be unique in terms of the way the senior team at the school board would support the adult and clin ed programs as well, too. I think it's important for your listeners to remember that school boards are mandated to run kindergarten to grade 12, so elementary and secondary schools. So adult and clin ed programs are technically optional, but the adult and clin ed programs around the province operate very fiscally responsibly, but from time to time, you do need to adjust because you're running it like a business. So I think that's what some of the school boards are doing right now. They're just looking at things, and sometimes you have to adjust based on numbers coming through your door, based on different programs that you may start running or you may have to stop running for whatever reason. So that would happen. But I think overall, just, we as, a province do need to realize that when folks get their Ontario Secondary School diploma, as Mario said, it is a game changer, and everything positive will happen in that life in terms of they'll probably earn more. I think we heard from John and we heard from James as well, too. They're earning. I think James specifically said, mom just gave them a much better, quality of life because it was a game changer. So that's happening around the province. So again, if there's that initial funding that we can get those folks, whether 37, 57 year old or 19, back to school, finish off the Ontario Secondary School diploma, and then they'll be on for that next step. That's really good. It's really good for that person. It's really good for their children, the whole family, but it's also good for the province of Ontario.
0: Catherine's in Kingston. Catherine, go ahead. And again, we're asking about graduating from high school as an adult. What difference did it make for you?
2: Hello.
0: Hello.
2: Well, I happen to be just literally driving to pick up my high school diploma.
0: Oh, wow.
2: It feels lovely, but I really wanted to bring some focus on the PSW program and all the different sorts of bridging opportunities that they have, because that is what the program that I took, and on top of it, I happen to have gotten my high school diploma out of it, and I'm just thrilled that came along with the package. But if people are thinking about programs like that, the school that I went to and the Ontario government, I'm finding it's been very great with merging everything and making sure you have all the opportunities at the same time. And I just wanted to stress that if you maybe don't have your high school, you can take these programs, and at the same time, concurrently, you can get your high school, and then if you want to use your PSW to go be an RP and an RN, there's all these different sorts of bridging opportunities.
0: Can I ask you a little bit about that? First of all, it's free, right?
2: Yeah.
0: It's free.
2: Oh, gosh. There have been some cutbacks on some of the support with the extra hours you do at the end, but the program is still free, to my knowledge, and look into it. We need so many PSWs.
0: And so while you were going to get the high school diploma, they were offering this other program to train as a PSW, which, of course, is needed across Ontario. Have you got work waiting for you after graduation?
2: I already work at the hospital. And yes, I believe, just about everyone, if not everyone, everyone has probably got work right off the bat. PSWs are very needed in Ontario and across Canada. So, you can go in so many different directions, particularly with healthcare, if you have that high school diploma, and you can get it all done at once if you have the time.
0: I wanted to ask you, this moment where you're going to walk across a stage, I imagine, to pick up this diploma, right?
2: Well, I happened to miss the graduation.

0: situation. So I've got it in my hot little hands now. Okay. But it was just a very coincidental turn to the CBC.
1: That was doing this program. Well, then I want to ask you then, just, you know, from the inception, the idea of going and taking this program, what did you learn along the way?
0: So many life skills, so much. I mean, it's difficult when you're going back as an adult. Maybe you're not so with the technology, even basic things like taking tests online and downloading your assignments. But they'll walk you through it. It's not as bad as you think. We had some people in their 60s that were taking the program. So can't say enough about Loyola here in Kingston and how well it went.
1: And what did you learn about yourself?
0: Myself? I am very glad that I took this course because it did show some life skills I didn't have. I haven't had kids, so I do enjoy interacting with people more than I thought even, and you're never too old.
1: Yeah, and you got it done.
0: Yeah.
1: And you got it done. Catherine, I really thank you for your call. I really appreciate it. And best of luck moving forward. Congratulations.
0: Thank you.
1: Erica is in Windsor. Erica, go ahead. And again, we're asking about graduating as an adult from high school. What difference did it make for you?
2: I'm actually not an adult education graduate, but an instructor.
1: I'm glad you called.
2: So kind of piggybacking off of the principal and even just the woman who just called previously, the program, the one that the principal mentioned, the Get Set program, is essentially a program to make the adult succeed. Like, there's no room for failure. They've made the effort and the decision to come back to school. And each learner, student, has an individual plan that suits them, whether it's for the apprenticeship skills, post-secondary skills, secondary skills that's created for them to succeed. And we constantly work with like analog learners, digital learners, where we're just bouncing back and forth. And I'm so glad that I made the decision to pivot to adult learning. You just noticed just the appreciation on both ends from students and teachers and staff.
1: You were a teacher in the regular school system then?
2: Community schools, yes.
1: Community school. I'm reading also from the union representing high school teachers that they say the people that teach these, is quote from the email I received, the people that teach these courses don't get the same pay. They can have huge classes and don't have the same time to prep for classes. Do you identify with any of that?
2: Yes, I mean, I did pivot, so there was a bit of a change in the pay. You do need to still be accredited teacher, OCT certified. But it was my decision, and I'm very thankful for that I did it. The problem is, there's just such a demand for adult education, but not like the conversation has been through this hour, not enough funding. We have so much, we have to put so many people on wait lists, especially with the ESL partnership that we have. Whoever has the acquisition, language acquisition, transitions to the Get Set program or ILC as well, like the independent learning curriculum. But there's just not enough funding for that. And teachers are just, you know, we have to be certified, but we don't get the same type of perks for prep time, et cetera, or acknowledgement.
1: How big are the classes?
2: The classes, it can go up to about 25 students per class. But again, it's adult learning. There is an emphasis on attendance. But the emphasis is also on communication, because a lot of these adult learners are working, they have families. There's almost like a soft skills there where they have to communicate, write emails, indicate that they cannot be there, send tests online.
1: They're adults, right? You're not dealing with the discipline issue, I imagine, for grown-ups. But I wondered also about the issue of online versus in-person. There is some conversation about moving some of this coursework online to save money. What difference does it make to be there in person?
2: Well, I believe it provides the learner who's come back after so many years of having like traditional schooling, the ability to kind of recognize their skills in class and their communication skills with other peers, the ability to learn

0: something or ask questions that they probably might not be able to find online that well, because they might not have the same literacy skills, like online digital literacy skills, that they might other peers might have. There is a trend to put some of the content online, but we do still support the analog booklets, testing to support all learners.
1: Well, Erica, I want to thank you very much for sharing your experience with us this hour. I appreciate hearing from you.
0: I'm just thankful that you're having this conversation and allowing people to call in, because it's a very valuable thing for these adults to come back and receive these diplomas. So thank you for having the conversation.
1: Yeah, Manon is on the line. Manon, I understand you're in Nova Scotia. Is that right?
2: Correct. Yes.
1: You are also an adult ed teacher. Do you have some thoughts about the changes that might be afoot to make these programs a little leaner?
2: Well, as in all programs, social programs, we know there are some negatives with that. I think the most important thing, as the previous speaker was saying, that the students who are coming back have a lot of fears and really need some opportunities to have in-house learning. If everything is online, they may be more discouraged. If at least, you know, their initial meetings and initial programming can be in person, that would certainly allow them to want to continue and perhaps not be so concerned about trying the online programs. And I will say, as one of your other speakers has said, that the students that come are very motivated. It makes for a great atmosphere for learning, and also affects not just their generation, their children's generation, but possibly even their grandchildren's generation, as it did in my family. My mother and her sister happened to be Francophones in Nova Scotia, and at that time they had none of the ESL programs. So they had to jump into grade 10 English, grade 10 math, and do grade 11 and grade 12, you know, at night school and work. And raise their children. So, cutbacks are never, I think, a positive thing.
1: I want to thank you very much, Menno, for calling us. And there were a few other people that we didn't get into today, but the stories are just wonderful, and I appreciate everyone who participated today. Our guest this hour, Paul Cox, has been standing by, and Paul is Executive Director of the Ontario Association of Adult and Continuing Education School Board Administrators. Paul, I understand you're going through an exercise this year to sort of quantify the situation and whether there is a value for money argument that can be made to the province or to senior executives who are making decisions about what's happening with school boards. Can you tell us about that before we leave?
3: Yeah, thanks, Amanda. We're excited about it. We haven't done this before, and the organization's been incorporated since 1999. So we hear about these wonderful stories, but as you said, we do want to quantify it and put some modeling together. So we're going to get a team together, and we're going to look at what sort of difference does it make to the province of Ontario when a person, whether they come back at 27 or 57, returns to school and comes through one of these adult continuing education centers and achieves her or his Ontario Secondary School Diploma. And then we can look at some of the metrics as they move forward. They're paying more tax, they're earning more, et cetera, et cetera. And we heard it from all your phone-in folks that seems to be happening. So we're excited about that. Hopefully spring 2027, we will have a report to share with all our stakeholders. We're excited.
1: Yeah, we hear, of course, across the province at some adult education schools that there are wait lists for people to get in. So I can see that they are really something that people are looking for. There is an appetite for this kind of programming. Paul Cox, again, thank you so much for joining us this hour. I want to thank everyone who called in with their stories. Thank you as well to Principal Mario DiVittorio in Hamilton. We air every day on CBC Radio 1. You can also hear us on the CBC Listen app. Tomorrow, the growing resistance to AI across industries and the political spectrum. Are you part of that resistance? I hope you can join us for that conversation. I'm Amanda Pfeffer. We'll be right back here tomorrow at noon.

0: Terry, why do gas station prices always include decimal points? 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
1: Let's get Mikey. Yeah, he won't need it. He hates everything.
0: And Terry, what's your favorite Beatles song? It's all right. You have questions, Terry O'Reilly has answers. 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The CBC News is next, and then it's Bookends with Matea Roach.
2: What does it mean to be a dad? And is it even possible to get it right? A new poetry collection explores fatherhood, Indigenous parenting, and what it's like to raise a child in a world that gets more uncertain by the day.
3: This is CBC News. From CBC Toronto, here's the news at 1 o'clock. Right now, mainly cloudy and 24 degrees in downtown Toronto. Good afternoon, I'm Lorenda Redicop. A police funeral is just getting underway for Toronto Police Constable Mark Pinizzotto. It follows a huge procession to honour him. Ali Chiasson has more.
4: Today we saw an estimated 17,000 police officers marching to escort the casket of Constable Mark Pinizzotto. Not just local police officers, but Ontario Provincial Police officers, the RCMP as well, the Mounted Police, and of course, emergency task force officers who lost one of their own with Mark Pinizzotto. He was an ETF officer, very well respected. He was shot and killed while executing a search warrant with his team 2 weeks ago now. Constable Pinizzotto was shot and killed while the ETF officers were executing an arrest warrant at an apartment building in Toronto. This happened on June 11th. ETF officers were actually moving in to arrest several suspects involved in recent cases of gun violence in Toronto, including one such case being the shooting outside of the U.S. consulate in downtown Toronto back in March. It's alleged that the 19-year-old that they were moving in to arrest at that apartment building was the one who allegedly shot and killed Constable Pinizzotto.
3: That's Ali Chiasson reporting. In Montreal, funerals are also being held for two victims killed in a Montreal shooting on Monday. Mourners are gathered to remember 68-year-old Michel Mizrahi, described as a kind and generous man, as well as police officer Mohamed Lamine Benredouane, who is described as a dedicated community member and loving father. There's another twist in the gold heist saga at Toronto's Pearson International Airport 3 years ago. The alleged getaway driver in that robbery has now been sentenced to 13 years in prison in the U.S. for unrelated gun crimes. Jamie Strachan has the latest.
5: In September 2023, 27-year-old Durante King McLean was stopped by Pennsylvania State Police. Inside the trunk of his rental vehicle, police found 65 handguns, each individually concealed in socks. Some of the guns were automatic, some stolen, one had its serial number obliterated. Police say King McLean had illegally entered the U.S. months before, intending to smuggle the illegally purchased guns back into Canada and sell them. Police say King McLean entered the U.S. shortly after allegedly taking part in the theft of more than $20 million in gold bars from an Air Canada cargo building at Toronto's Pearson Airport. They accuse him of being the getaway driver. Peel Regional Police allege proceeds from the theft were used to purchase the guns. It's not clear whether the Cambridge, Ontario man will be extradited to face charges related to the gold. Jamie Strachan, CBC News, Toronto.
3: A sea of red and white is flooding the streets of Vancouver. 2 hours from now, Canada takes on Switzerland in its final group stage match at the World Cup.
6: I'm really proud of how the team has come together. A good result is in the cards today. I feel it. I really feel it.
3: Canada fan Naz Catania is optimistic the Maple Leaf will pull out ahead. Matt Serson is part of the supporters group The Voyageur. He spoke just ahead of a march to the stadium about what this experience is like.
7: It's just a few hours before game time, and I still don't feel like it's sunk in. I think once I start walking to the stadium, it'll really start to hit me. I know it was very emotional in Toronto, and it was very emotional last week, and I feel like today it's going to be even more emotional.
3: Serson says they've also been passing around

0: around a banner for injured Canadian player Ismaël Koné. He says Canada Soccer has ensured that the player will receive it. That match goes at 3 p.m. I'm Lorenda Redicop. This is CBC News. Turning to the weather forecast now, first for Toronto, Hamilton, and Niagara. Mainly cloudy skies today, the high 25, 27 with the humidex. Tonight, mainly cloudy, 30% chance of showers overnight and down to 15. Tomorrow, cloudy, chance of showers, risk of an afternoon thunderstorm and up to 19. For Peterborough and the Kawarthas, today a mix of sun and cloud, high 24. Tonight, mainly cloudy, slight chance of showers overnight and down to a low of 13.
1: Hey there, I'm Matea Roach. Welcome to Bookends. Today on the show, it isn't easy being a dad. It might be hard to put the experience into words, but a new poetry collection does just that. And later on, we're revisiting Eleanor Wachtel's conversation with the late graphic novelist and filmmaker Marjane Satrapi. When it comes to books, Jordan Abel doesn't just write, he creates. You could say he's like a literary DJ, looping, cutting, and fading his own words, other people's words, artwork, documents, and more to create these remixes that will give you some kind of fresh perspective on language, art, and representation of Indigenous peoples past and present. Jordan Abel's newest release is a collection of poetry called Dad Era. It touches on themes similar to his previous five books, but as the title suggests, it's going in a bit of a new direction. Jordan Abel is a Nisga'a writer who's won both the Griffin Poetry Prize and the Governor General's Award for Fiction, and I'm so pleased to have Jordan joining me today from our studio in Edmonton. Jordan, welcome to the show.
2: Hey, thank you for having me.
1: So at first glance, I would say Dad Era looks a bit autobiographical. It's addressed to your daughter, but there are a number of different ways one could read this book. Can you describe this book for readers?
2: Sure. This is a book that asks the question, you know, how do we begin to talk about Indigenous parenting? What does Indigenous knowledge look like? And also, you know, what does it mean to focus on Indigenous joy in particular when talking about fatherhood? And it's a work that, as you say, is addressed to my daughter. It's a collection of poetry that I think is really quite funny and maybe even charming at times.
1: Yeah, you mention on page 64, there's this line that says, "Did you know I wrote five books before this one and not one of them contained a single laugh?" Why have this kind of funny twist in a book of poems about fatherhood?
2: Yeah, well, you know, so maybe I'll start by saying it's true. My previous five books contain exactly zero laughs, and I think that's a problem. it's a problem for me because I think I'm a really joyful, you know, and humorous person, and I really, you know, like my previous books, and I think they're great. And also, you know, I don't think they entirely capture who it is that I am as a person. And so I was really interested in trying to move towards writing that I felt would really accurately represent who I am. And also, you know, one of my previous books was a memoir called Nishka that's about the afterlives of residential schools. And you know, it's a really serious book, and it's hard to make that subject funny.
1: I want to ask actually about the relationship between Dad Era and some of those previous works that you're referencing.
2: Sure.
1: Because in the acknowledgments, you say that the idea for Dad Era grew out of your fourth book, Nishka. How did that happen?
2: Yeah, so Nishka, you know, as I mentioned, you know, is this book about the afterlives of residential schools, and it's about my relationship with the historical violence that ripples outwards from residential schools. And in particular, It's about my

0: my grandparents on my dad's side, and it's about my dad and my mom, and about how intergenerational trauma moves from one generation to another. And when I was writing that book, one of the themes, or you know, one of the through lines in Nishka, is about my dad's work as an artist. It's about the art that he created, and also it's about how I engage with that art and create new art out of my dad's art. And so that particular thread is one that continues forward into Dad Era. And Dad Era is kind of a sequel in some ways to Nishka. You know, of course, you don't have to read Nishka to understand Dad Era or anything, but it does pick up on that particular thread. So in this new work, I'm working with my dad's art again, rethinking it, revisioning it, reimagining it, spending time with the shapes and contours of his work. You know, I had started, you know, some of this work in Nishka, but, you know, had felt it was unfinished.
1: And when you say spending time with your father's art, we see actually that art in the book. We see traditional art. We see some photos as well. And then we see, like, around these images, sometimes lines of poetry kind of weaving their way around the border of the image. I found myself tilting the book or tilting my head reading. What story did you want to tell with images there?
0: So the pieces that you're talking about in Dad Era, in the way I can describe them is that, at least as they begin, there's these shapes of my dad's art, and then there's some photographic elements, and then there's some kind of textual elements, and there's these tiny kind of strings of text that run alongside and in relation to my dad's art. And I was really interested in creating this this layer of text that runs through the book that the reader will encounter as an image first. And then, you know, if they're going to, you know, zoom in, or if they're going to look closer, they can, you know, see there's this kind of ribbon of text that runs through each image, like a through line there that moves throughout the entire book. And it's kind of like a sub poem, or, you know, a poem that's maybe under the surface of the other poem.
1: This is a book, obviously, so much about fatherhood.
0: Yes.
1: Why write about that right now?
0: Well, the answer for me is just very personal. Five years ago, well, I guess almost 6 years ago now, I welcomed my daughter Phoenix into the world. And, you know, that was actually a life-changing experience for me. My life actually changed. And, you know, I think part of my life is my writing life. And, you know, when I went to think about my own writing, and in particular, when I went to think about Nishka and my writing about intergenerational trauma, my writing about indigeneity, my writing about the afterlives of residential schools, I really, you know, started to think like, oh, wow, like my thinking on this has changed a bit. You know, I still feel all the things I did before, but also now I'm in this position where I have to explain indigeneity. I have to explain, like, you know, urban indigeneity, maybe in particular, to my daughter at some point. And that really kind of made me think about how to do that. And that, you know, that thinking also led me to think all of these other things about what it means to be human, you know, what it means to exist in this world, you know, in a kind of general sense. And so, you know, all of these things, I think there were all reasons why I decided to write about my experience of fatherhood.
1: Mm. Jordan, we've mentioned your father's art is present in this book.
0: Yeah.
1: And you write about him, but you write about him mostly discussing his absence in your life, the sort of lack, I guess, of fatherly guidance. There's a phrase, he taught you nothing at all. What perspective, I guess, did you have, or what vision of fatherhood did you have through him? And how did that change when you became a father yourself?
0: I mean, I felt just this like enormous

0: kind of like gaping hole within me throughout like most of my life where like, you know, fatherhood should be, or, you know, where I imagined my dad to be. And I think, you know, for a really long time, I just kind of felt like I would, you know, maybe never be a parent. And also that, you know, I just didn't understand what fatherhood was because I had no example of it. And, you know, part of the life-changing thing of, you know, having my kid was, you know, was getting this kind of new perspective, you know, which is that even without that example, you know, I feel like I, you know, maybe not intuitively understand what it means to, you know, exist as a parent, but I think I've got some ideas, you know, I've got some ideas of what it might look like, some ideas of what I want it to look like. And, you know, I think I really, you know, feel this maybe enormous responsibility to try my best and to exist in her life and to, yeah, you know, be a positive part of her life. And, you know, and that really kind of led me to rethinking, you know, I guess what the popular kinds of understandings of fatherhood might look like. And, you know, for sure, you know, I think my vision of what fatherhood looks like is very different than the kind of stuff that is available as inspiration on the internet, for example.
1: Tell me more about that. Like, sure. What is the sort of like inspo that you do not want to follow along with? And what is your, what is Jordan Abel's vision of the modern urban indigenous fatherhood?
0: So one of the very early starting points for this book was me. So I bought a bunch of books on parenthood and that I didn't bother to read because they were terrible. And then I also just started looking up like ideas or quotes or, you know, advice on fatherhood on the internet. And I found all of just this really kind of toxic and like sentimental crap that was like floating around out there. And actually, like, you know, we were talking about the text that runs through the images in this book. And on the very first image pages, it's that text that exists there. So there's like a bunch of like these quotes about fatherhood that are really not so great and, you know, really are very narrow in their understandings of what fatherhood can be. And, you know, just looking at these pages, you know, I think that that my vision of fatherhood, you know, is one that's a vision of, I guess, radical kinds of openness and inclusivity and queerness and, you know, gender neutrality. And also, I think, you know, it really positions presence as, you know, maybe the most important part, you know, presence and also honesty and love and joy and all of these things that I think are really important. But I don't know if that's always something that gets circulated, you know, when we talk about fatherhood.
1: Jordan, would you actually be able to read a little bit from Dad Era, the last segment on page 15?
0: Sure. Yeah, I can absolutely do that. You are a cyclone. I am a human being and I have made more mistakes than I can count. If you remember one lesson from your childhood, I hope it's that snow leopards eat meat and you are made out of meat. I know it's a cliche, but you really are supposed to love yourself. Did you know that while we were driving home one night, you said to your mom, I was nothing, and then you gave me a name, and now I'm something? You are brilliant and shining and the most annoying kid at the indoor playground. Did you know that you can be a contestant on MasterChef Junior if you want? A dad is vapor. A dad is a person that gives all of himself to himself. You and your tiny fists shape and reshape me every day. I once tried to figure out what Indigenous knowledge transmission was supposed to look like by reshaping my dad's art, but it turns out all I had to do was teach you how to make dinosaurs.

0: out of Play-Doh.
1: Thank you for reading that from the new poetry collection, Dad Era. Could you tell me a bit about that specific moment of the making dinosaurs out of Play-Doh and having this realization of you've been clearly grappling with this like really weighty question and found maybe an answer that was simpler than you thought, it sounds like?
0: Yeah, I think that's a really, that's a great summary. So, you know, I was grappling with this, you know, this question of, you know, what is Indigenous knowledge transmission? And, you know, that question for me is really deeply informed by the kind of art that my dad does. And so, you know, I think in another dimension, you know, another timeline or something, you know, I would have grown up with my dad and he would have taught me how to make traditional Niska art in the same way that he learned. And that, you know, wasn't the case. Like, I didn't grow up with him and I didn't learn any of that from him. And so I was kind of forced to learn those shapes of my dad's art just through photos of his art, you know, which is like a really, you know, not a great way to learn how to make art, but also like that was the way that I had access to. And so I was grappling with this, you know, kind of really big question about like, how do we transmit Indigenous knowledge? What does Indigenous knowledge look like? And also, you know, maybe like another question here is like, how do we enact Indigenous resurgence, which is like return to, you know, Indigenous knowledges and traditions and life ways and all of this stuff. And so I was sitting with my daughter, just, you know, making Play-Doh, you know, building shapes and whatnot. And, you know, she would ask like, oh, how do you make this? Or how do you make that? Or can we make, you know, something, you know, out of this Play-Doh? And then I just had this like realization that like in like teaching her how to do something, you know, how to make a dinosaur shape out of Play-Doh, you know, that is also Indigenous knowledge transmission, because, you know, it's coming from me and it's going to her. And it's this like embedded and also embodied kind of like knowledge that I guess I have in my hands and fingertips and all this stuff. And, you know, I think that counts as Indigenous knowledge. Like that's part of, you know, the argument I think that this book makes is that, you know, Indigenous knowledge is actually this like bigger, more expansive category than I think we've thought previously. And, you know, it's more open-ended, yeah. I guess is what I'm saying.
1: That's interesting. And for me, brings to mind the question of like, I think all of us can probably identify things that we get from our parents, like forms of knowledge that are maybe, you know, maybe foolish. I don't know. The immediate thing I started thinking about is like trying to smell the air to see if it's going to rain or not, which is like,
0: oh, I love that. Yeah.
1: Something my mom told me to do when I was young. And now I always do. And it mostly works. No, there's all kinds of like knowledge transmission, I think, that go from parent to child. And it is expansive. Like, I think it can be limiting perhaps to say like, oh, it's only like XYZ traditions. Like that's totally knowledge transmission.
0: Totally.
1: You lit up, honestly, I think, telling that story. It sounds like this was like a real, I don't know, those moments that people that are parents talk about where it's like a moment of just kind of clarity or just pure like, wow, I can't believe this is my child and I get to have this experience. Just joy. And joy is something that you mentioned a number of times in this book.
0: Yes.
1: Kind of a contrast to your other work. Why was it so important to you to have this idea recur in the poems?
0: I mean, there's a few different reasons. You know, one is that I've been thinking a lot about some other Indigenous writers and thinkers who position joy as a, well, they position it in a few different ways, but they, you know, Billy Ray Belcourt, for example, you know, in his book, A History of My Brief Body, he writes that joy is an ethics of resistance. And that's actually one of the last lines in the book, is like a quote from him. But he says that joy is important, or Indigenous joy in particular, because it resists the settler colonial consumption of Indigenous narrative, and that it is this kind of mode of, or maybe even output, a kind of a creative output from an

0: indigenous writers and thinkers that circulates, you know, in a way that can't be capitalized on in the same way that indigenous narratives about grief or tragedy kind of get capitalized on. And maybe, you know, this can be connected to, you know, our current state of the world, which is not so great. But also, it doesn't exclusively have to attend to that. Like, we don't need to just celebrate joy or center joy because the world sucks. But also, the world sucks. So, you know, we should do that sometimes, too.
1: I mean, this is a very, like, personal collection of poems, obviously. There is a lot of kind of levity in it. There's also some stuff in it that's very difficult, I guess, or could be construed as like difficult. You know, you talk quite honestly about the anxieties of being a parent of a young child for the first time and that kind of growing pains. You speak about sexuality in this book. You talk about past substance use, and the whole thing is addressed to your daughter. I guess I'm interested in the framing there of like, kind of laying it all out of like, this is a letter to my daughter and here's all of my joys and all of my sorrows.
0: Yeah. But, you know, I really do think that, you know, part of my responsibility as a parent is to try to tell her who I am, you know, in all of my complexity, you know, and I think there's probably lots of complicated feelings, you know, from parents, you know, who, you know, have no doubt lived like full human lives that are full of, you know, maybe difficult things sometimes. And yeah, my feeling is not to hide those things, not to hide the parts of me that, you know, maybe are more difficult or, you know, are less joyful or, you know, or whatever. But instead to try to communicate those things, you know, with a kind of openness and transparency, you know, in order to maybe try to highlight, you know, just how, you know, how difficult like human lives are sometimes, you know, or to try to show at an early age, you know, what a life can sometimes look like, you know, and like our lives are full of all kinds of things that are kind of incongruous, you know, with maybe who we are now, but that doesn't make them, you know, not a meaningful part of your existence or your experience.
1: Is that sort of distinct, I guess, from the way that those sorts of difficult subjects would have been addressed or perhaps not addressed with you when you were a kid growing up?
0: You know, from my dad, like he didn't tell me anything because he wasn't there. So I didn't get to learn any of this stuff. And, you know, I think, you know, with my mom, it was different, you know, but also I think there is lots of stuff that she didn't want to tell me. And, you know, I feel differently about it. You know, I feel I want to be much more open and I want to talk about these things with her when she's ready. And also, like, Phoenix has heard the entirety of this book and she has yet to ask, like, any follow-up questions about, like, the harder things. But she, you know, she does object to some of the lines that are in the book. She really, like, that part of the book that I read to you, was it on page 14 and 15?
1: 14, 15, yeah.
0: Yeah, so I read the line, "You are brilliant and shining and the most annoying kid at the indoor playground." And she was so crushed when she heard that line. She was like, "Oh, daddy thinks I'm annoying." And I absolutely do. Yeah, sometimes.
1: That's so funny because, yeah, I was going to ask, like, what does she think of the fact that there is this book out in the world that's addressed to her? But there, you beat me to it. How has it been watching her as, because you said she's going to be 6 soon?
0: Yes, that's right.
1: Yeah. That's a big kind of age of like, I'm a person that can express an opinion now.
0: Yeah.
1: Complex sentences, complex ideas. Totally. What's that been like to see her personality develop?
0: Oh, well, it's, you know, it's really incredible. And, you know, she's learning new stuff every day. And, you know, right now she really loves this book and thinks it's super cool. And when I did the launch in Edmonton last week or the week before at Magpie Books, she was there, and she read a poem to begin the reading, and then afterwards, when I was signing books, she also signed a bunch of books.

which I thought was wonderful and hilarious. And she drew these like beautiful little pictures on the dedication page. So, you know, I'm really grateful to be able to include her in this process. And, you know, she loves spotlight and attention. So who am I to deprive her of that?

0: You're listening to my conversation with Jordan Abel about his new poetry collection, Dad Era. I'm Matea Roach, and this is Bookends. We'll be right back after the news.
1: It's mainly cloudy and 23 degrees in downtown Toronto. I'm Lorenda Redicop with a CBC News update. A funeral is underway for a Toronto police constable shot and killed on the job. Mark Pinizzotto was an emergency task force officer conducting a search at an apartment building, part of an investigation into multiple shootings. His twin teenage children, a daughter and son, are among those expected to speak at the service. An Ontario man accused of being the getaway driver in a huge gold heist from Toronto's Pearson Airport has been sentenced to 13 years in an American prison in a separate gun-running case. U.S. authorities say the man pleaded guilty last year after he was arrested with 65 guns in 2023. And Canada takes on Switzerland at the FIFA World Cup this afternoon at 3 p.m. Here's the weather forecast now, first for Toronto, Hamilton, and Niagara. Mainly cloudy today, the high 25, 27 with the Humidex. Tonight, mainly cloudy, slight chance of showers overnight, low 15. Tomorrow, cloudy, chance of showers, risk of an afternoon thunderstorm, high 19. For Peterborough and the Kawarthas, today, a mix of sun and cloud, high 24. Tonight, mainly cloudy, chance of showers overnight, down to 13. Tomorrow, cloudy, chance of showers and a thunderstorm, high 18.
0: Hi, welcome back to Bookends. I'm Matea Roach. Let's get back to my conversation with Jordan Abel. The book is addressed to Phoenix. You've dedicated it to her. You've also dedicated the book to her mother, Chelsea.
2: Yep.
0: Why did you want to share such a personal collection with the world at this moment?
2: The book is addressed to Phoenix, and I wanted her to be the first reader. But I do think it's also for everyone, because I really do think that people misunderstand like urban indigeneity, but also, you know, indigenous parenting. You know, I think there's lots of other kinds of, you know, writing about indigeneity or images or ideas about indigenous fatherhood that I think, you know, didn't truly fit my experience. And so, you know, my impulse was to say that, well, I have this particular experience and it's only mine. Like, I'm not speaking for like all fathers or anything, you know, or all indigenous fathers, but I did have this particular experience. And so, you know, I do kind of feel like it's my responsibility a bit to, you know, share my story in case there are others that have similar experiences, or if there's others that this book might help in some way. Or, you know, might lift someone up, or, you know, illuminate something. And that my sense of it is that there are people out there, you know, who will benefit from this this writing in some way. And I don't know if it's like four people or 400 or 4,000 or whatever, but, you know, if it's, you know, more than one, then I think it's good work to put out into the world.
0: Yeah. I mean, I certainly enjoyed reading the collection. I think there's a lot to dig into in this book, whether you read simply the poem or the sub-poem, whether you're getting out your magnifying glass, looking at the images in that deeper way. Jordan, thanks so much for taking the time today.
2: Thank you for the beautiful questions. It's really been a pleasure.
0: Jordan Abel's new book is called Dad Era. He joined me from our studio in Edmonton. I'm Matea Roach, and you're listening to Bookends on CBC Radio.

When Marjane Satrapi died earlier this month, we lost an acclaimed graphic novelist and filmmaker and a voice that explored the Iranian experience in a wholly unique way. In her graphic memoirs Persepolis and Persepolis II, Marjane put her experience of coming of age during Iran's Islamic Revolution to the page in striking black and

0: I ever read, which sparked a love affair with graphic novels that has lasted to this day. Marjane Satrapi followed up Persepolis with several more books and screen adaptations. One of them is her 2004 graphic novel, Chicken with Plums. It's a love story inspired by the life and death of her great uncle, a famous musician from the 1950s who died of a broken heart. Marjane spoke to Eleanor Wachtel in 2011 when Chicken with Plums was made into a live-action movie and screened at the Toronto International Film Festival. Here's part of that conversation.
1: Your new film is about someone dying of despair, but the image of the title, Chicken with Plums, it evokes the pleasures of eating and cooking. Why did you choose that?
2: Listen, I think I really deeply think that people, they die when there is no more pleasure in life. I mean, a life without pleasure doesn't worth being lived. It is really about the notion of pleasure, and you're right to underline it. So, you know, this man, when he loses all the pleasure of life, you know, he even doesn't enjoy smoking, nothing. But the last pleasure that you lose is eating, because you cannot live if you don't eat. And so his favorite dish is chicken with plum. And not only is his favorite food, but also that is the relationship that he has with his wife is through food. That is the only relationship
1: they
2: have.
1: Positive.
2: Exactly. And so when he loses even that, then that is the end of it. So
1: now, he is your mother's uncle, who was the inspiration for Chicken with Plums. What do you know about him?
2: Well, you know, I went actually to see my own uncle in Germany, who is also a musician, not a professional one, but he plays music. And he was showing me a family album that he had. And so I was watching this photo and I say, yeah, here is our uncle. And, you know, he was a musician and he died because he was very sad, but nothing more than that. But this man was extremely handsome, extremely attractive. So I think I first fell in love with the picture. And then it was, you know, I was just trying to guess, you know, what could he die of? And then I also wanted to make a description of who an artist was, because an artist, you know, is a very, you know, like sentimental being. But at the same time, you should be quite narcissistic to be able to become an artist. Imagine, you know, I do something like a book or a film. Not only people, they have to pay to buy it or go and watch it, but then they have to applaud me, then they have to love me. I mean, if you're not narcissistic, you don't do such things. So, you know, and that was also to talk about what was the artist. I would just wanted to talk about death. But the whole idea was that we know somebody is dying and he's dead. And now let's start the story of his life.
1: Well, you raised a lot of issues that I wanted to follow up on. But first, what was it about his story that interested you?
2: That he died of sadness. And then I thought about all the story that I heard as a child, you know, all the story that you grow up with, dying for love, you know, all these things.
1: It's very romantic.
2: Yes, but we need romance. I think we need romance. I think we need to believe that we can die of love and not put any cynicism or irony in it. I think what is probably missing, you know, I mean, people, they have told me, is it not a political movie? But, you know, the big changes are not always made by politics. You know, one of the best times, for example, in the history of human being is Renaissance. And Renaissance is not a political change. It's that suddenly people started believing in poetry and sculpture and literature and art. And it made them better people. Maybe we need some imagination. Maybe we need some belief. And I love the idea in 2011 to be able to make a movie in which a man dies because of a love of a woman. I think it's important. And it's romantic because I'm very romantic. I mean, I don't look like it, but I am.
1: I read that you found it freeing to write Chicken with Plums. Why?
2: Because for one time I was telling the story of a man. And as soon as I create any female character, people, they think that I'm behind this female character. It's me. But when you write about a man, people, they don't make this connection. So for me, I felt extremely free to write everything. You know, like in this book and also in the movie, it is like that. This man does not like his children. And today is a very taboo subject. All of us will love our children, which is not true, because if all the children, they were loved by their parents, all the children would be happy children. And then they would become happy adults. And the reality of the thing is not that. And so, you know, there is some certain taboo subject like that.

0: that's, you know, I just wanted to write about. But you know, it's something very bizarre, you know, because like, you know, people all the time talk about, you know, like female writ literature, male literature, this kind of stuff. I really don't believe in it, because like for me, one of the best women that has been ever described is Madame Bovary. And it's described by Flaubert, who not only he's a man, but he didn't have so much relationship with women. And when you have Anaïs Nin, for example, who writes, you know, like her, or her sexual experiences, you know, that, you know, every time she comes, all the men, they love her and everything works out and she never smells and, you know, nothing bad happens. You know, this woman is not me. So I never recognize myself in what Anaïs Nin described. And many times when I read Madame Bovary, because it's a book that I read over and over, even in her pathetic side, it reminds me of myself. So I was very happy to be able to make a story about men. And then my male friends, they were like, you know, when we were reading this book, we never thought that was a woman writing about a man, about a man. So because I was not judging him, I was just describing a human being and putting myself in his place. So it gave me a lot of freedom because of that. I didn't need to hide.
1: It's interesting you talk about hiding, because of course, with your first movie, Persepolis, and based on your own books, I mean, you were the main character. It was about your own childhood in Iran and abroad. And how would you compare creating this film with this different kind of subject matter, the experience for you of creating this film?
0: It was much easier, to tell you the truth, because, you know, Persepolis, for me, the book was really something that I had to use myself to describe what was around me, because if I didn't do that, if I don't put it, you know, in my personal name, I would situate myself as a politician or a historian or a sociologist, and I'm none of that. I'm just a person who is born in a certain place in a certain time, but at the same time, the, you know, the affective charge, the emotional, you know, way of that was extremely much for me, because these people, they really did exist. My grandmother looked like my grandmother, my parents, my uncle, all of these people. So it was, you know, you leave something and then you make a book and you relieve it. I mean, for me, it was very difficult, you know, to have the distance. And it was really tough making it emotionally for me. And it was very tough actually to carry it and make promotion and, you know, travel with it, because you know, I just had to remember many things that are not so easy to remember. It's not that I don't want to forget them, but not being a masochist, I don't like, you know, to all the time remember the bad stuff, you know, and stab myself. It's really not the goal of my life. This story in somehow, of course, it's always difficult to make a film, but at least that was not this emotional way on my shoulder. I could write about something that I really love, that is love itself. I could really create a word, you know, and celebrate beauty because of the love of the beauty. I could really make art for art. And that was a big relief for me, because, you know, today, you know, I have gone very close to politics at one point. And it disgusted me from life, because I heard these people, you know, yes, we want to make this change and that. And I was like, wow, they speak so beautiful and they really want to make change. And then the second time I believed less and less. So if you make politics, either you have to make compromises that I cannot do, or you have to become cynical. And, you know, there is two things that is left for me, is the fact that living whatever I have seen, etc., I have still remained genuine. I believe in a lot of things and my dignity. And if I lose that, then that is nothing left for me. And after that, I don't want to live anymore. So I have to believe in something. So my political statement had become, you know, I love the beauty. And I think it's much more important, really, even in the situation of today, like about a country like Iran that everybody has so much prejudices about. It's so much more important to say, do you know, in this country in 1958, a man died because of a love of a woman. And I think that worse all the slogans in the world.
1: Marjan Satrapi, your new film quotes Omar Khayyam, the 11th century Persian poet, who said, "My two ears have never heard anyone say why I was brought here and why I will be taken away." How do those lines inspire you?
0: For me, Omar Khayyam is my master. If I have a master, you know, that I want to follow, is in not only his poetry, especially in Persian, they are so beautiful, you know, because it's this, you know, that is, you know, it's just four lines and, you know, they,

0: It sounds so beautiful, but also what he says. He says, you know, we don't know where we come from. We don't know where we are going. We are just as big, you know, as a dust. Our life is just as important as a fly that goes and sits, you know, on the other side of the table. And just let's not take all of that for serious. And just, you know, he said, drink and live your life and don't ask yourself any question. And this guy was also an astronomer. He was a mathematician. So, you know, he's also a scientist. He's not just a poet. And I love this vision of life that, you know, what counts is really the present, with a little bit of thinking about the future, because, you know, I still do have hope that we can live in a better world, and I will try to do my best that will happen. But trying, you know, to enjoy like this, just the moments of life.
1: Is it something that you think about why you were brought here? Why?
0: Oh, completely.
1: You were taken away? What?
0: Oh, yes, because I'm obsessed by the idea of death. Completely and since ever, because I think it's just a catastrophe. I just cannot accept this idea of dying. I don't understand, you know, imagine you and I, we die for the same reason that a cockroach will die. That means at one point our cell does not reproduce anymore because, you know, a better generation should raise up and they're like, their skin is better and they have better eyes, etc., etc. But this difference that we know that we are going to die. So for me, it's a complete injustice, this idea of death. You know, of course, now I'm 40, I understand much better life today than I understood when I was 20. So I guess when I will be 60, I will understand better than now, and 80, even better. So the moment that I will finally be intelligent to know how to live, then I cannot walk and then I have to die. You see, that is completely abnormal. So, you know, so
1: except that it's profoundly normal. I mean, that's
0: this is so normal.
1: The terrible part.
0: And at the same time, it's just, oh my God, it kills me to think that. So that's why I read Omar Khayyam, and it makes me not think about that and just say to myself, yeah, at the scale of the universe, who am I? Nobody, nothing, just dust, just a blow, just a sigh is not more than that. I can touch that just by reading poetry. Nothing else makes me calm. No Xanax, nothing like that. I just need to read that. And then it put me back, you know, I lie down and, you know, then I have the feeling that my back is strong. Then I have the feeling that I know where I am. And nothing else gives me that. That's why I talk 3 times in the film about Omar Khayyam, is because of that.
1: Chicken with Plums is set not long after the 1953 British and CIA-backed coup that ousted the Iranian Prime Minister Mossadegh after he nationalized the oil industry, and that coup put in place the Shah Pahlavi. You name the love of the musician's life, the woman who inspires his music, you name her Iran. What's the significance of that?
0: Well, obviously, it's an allegory in that, you know, because Iran is really the name of the country is Iran, but that's also a female name. Like in France, some people, they are called France, and Iran, you really have this name. And of course, it symbolized something, you know, it symbolized, you know, this country that we have lost, a dream that is lost. And at the same time, as much in the book or in the film, the master tell him in each note that you will play, Iran will be present. And it's the same thing for me, you know, is my country. I don't go back, you know. And in the '50s also people, you know, they had this dream of a better country. The people, they believed in democracy, and all of that, you know, went away. And at the same time is with us. So maybe if President Truman would have stayed on power and Eisenhower didn't take back the power and Churchill was more wise, maybe we would have a better situation today. And
1: much but it's less interesting, even in a love story, there is the, I mean, there's the political context is still.
0: Well, because politics is unfortunately makes part of the life. It's not so much that I'm interested in politics, is that the politics is interested in me and in you. Yeah. You know, if they just, you know, took their decision and they paid the check themselves, I wouldn't care less, you know. The problem is that the politician, they take the decision and we have to pay the check. And then it becomes my problem. So, you know, this lack of vision for me, it's like quite unreal too. You know, everybody is talking about

0: about, you know, Assad and Saddam and this and that. What people they forget is that before this guy, they became dictators. All of this guy, they were lefties who became to liberate, you know, their country from the colonization. The question is that what happened? You know, it's not just, oh, people, they have the power and then they become mad. Something else is needed, that this believer, what happened? So these questions, these are questions that we have to ask ourselves in order to have a better future. As I told you, I have still not lost my hope to change the world. We work on it.
1: Your grandmother is an important figure in your first film and in your books, Persepolis. What did you especially like about her?
0: Well, my grandmother, I live with, you know, because she was a free spirit, because she couldn't care less, you know, about what people would say or think. I always knew her of a certain age. And as you know, the older you become, the more you lose, you know, the censorship inside you. So, you know, you just say whatever you think. But I think my grandmother from the start, you know, she didn't have it. And with the age, it didn't become better neither. Like I would wake up, I would say, oh, grandma, my God, today I feel so ugly. And she would say, tell me, dear, believe me, it's not a feeling. You really do look ugly. So you know, this is a grandmother. You normally say, oh, no, sweetie, you look so nice. But that was not her style. And at the same time, I always looked at her and I said to myself, this woman, she has guts, you know, she taught me many things like, you know, she always told me, you know, people, if they want to talk about you, no matter what, they will talk about you. If you go to a party and you sit as a real lady, everybody will say, oh, she's so snobbish. If you start laughing, you know, with everyone, they will say, oh, this girl is so light, you know, like. And she said, no matter what you do, if people, they want to have a comment about what you do, they will do it no matter. So do what you like. So it made me a lot free.
1: Your grandmother said that she loved justice so much that she could be completely unjust.
0: Absolutely.
1: How does that work?
0: You know, I remember, for example, at the time of the war, you know, we had all these coupons, you know, for food and this thing. So we went to this shop, you know, to take the oil and the sugar and whatever for the months. And that was this woman who came and she wanted the grocer to make her a credit for a piece of chocolate. And the grocer, he said, no, we don't make any credit. You pay. And my grandmother, she was so pissed off because she said, you know, this lady, she does not want, you know, the chocolate for herself. She wants to make a present to her child. And she wouldn't pay for her, so the woman would not lose her dignity. You know, it was a complicated situation. And so here started the hate of my grandmother for the grocer. So every time we went into the shop, she made something fall down and break. And she'd say, oh, I'm so old. So like every week she would go in the shop and break, you know, a bottle of something to make the revenge. And this poor man, you know, she had, you know, a wife and children also to nourish. So, you know, if we, you know, everybody went and, you know, break his stuff and if he made credit of chocolate to everyone, it wouldn't work. So it was unjust for the man, but, you know, she didn't like that at all. And I was arguing with her. I was saying, yeah, but you see this guy, he also has a family. He has to give food to them. And he was like, I didn't like the tone of his voice. And that was a good enough reason to go and break everything in his shop. So this is quite unjust for something who loves justice. Sometimes I'm like her. Most of the time. I admit.
1: In 2000, you published the first volume of Persepolis in French. It won a major prize at the largest comic festival in Europe. How did that book change your relationship to your birth country?
0: I think it made me closer. I became closer to my country because I understood what happened. I understood what happened to me and to us. It made me also swallow my anger because I was very angry. You can do nothing good out of anger because when you're angry, you start reacting like people that you denounce. You just enter into their logic. If you don't like aggressivity with anger, you become just as aggressive as they are. The motor of my, you know, of my will of making things was not the anger anymore. I just wanted to give another point of view. So it put me very much close to my country and all these small things that I didn't like over there, I understood them by making the book. So.
1: But did you also realize that it would make it hard for you to go back?
0: Yes, of course. I knew it. I knew that was the price to pay. But I don't

0: complain. I think it will be a little bit insane. And if I complain, it's not possible. You know, I still have the life that I want. I do what I want. I live in one of the most beautiful places in the world. If I complain, what would the people that live in Iran do? That say the same thing as me. They have the same wish and wills. And the situation for them is really, really difficult. So, you know, just out of respect and dignity, I will never give myself the permission, you know, to complain. I knew, you know, I will do something. The price would be that. I accepted it. And this is it.
1: What would it take for you to move back to Iran? Or do you think having made a life in Paris, it's getting too late?
0: No matter what I do, you know, I will go back one day in Iran, even, you know, for being buried. I can live anywhere. But, you know, I have to die in my country. Because if, you know, they don't bury me there, then all of that would not have any sense. You should go back to the earth you come from.
1: What do you miss most?
0: The mountains with this beautiful snow and the pollution of Tehran. And, you know, I'm used to that, you know, the sense of humor of people. Because no matter what they say, it's not true. You know, the sun does not shine the same way everywhere. The blue of the sky is not the same, and the sounds of the birds is not the same. And the wind in the leaves does not sound the same. And I'm not at all somebody who is nationalistic, because I think it's one of the sicknesses of the human being, being, you know, too much patriotic. There is only one identity, and that is human identity, but you are born somewhere. It's a question of geography. It's a question of smells. It's a question, you know, of a sound of something that you are used to. You belong, you know, like a plant that is, you know, planted here that comes from this region. You can just take it out, put it somewhere else, give better earth, give very nice water and good vitamins, etc. It's used to this ground, but because that is where it has grown up. It's just that. That's why I have to be buried in my country, and I will. But I hope before being buried, you know, that
1: you
0: I can live. Yeah, absolutely.
1: Your parents are still there?
0: Yes, of course. But, you know, I will go back. Either they want it or not, I go back.

That was Marjan Satrapi speaking to Eleanor Wachtel. That conversation originally aired in 2011. You can hear the extended version of that conversation, as well as more than 1,000 hours of Writers and Company, on Simon Fraser University's digitized collections website. Head to cbc.ca/writersandcompany for the link. 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Our senior producer is Jacqueline Kirk, and our executive producer is Aaron Balser. Huge thank you to our audio tech, Hannah Barker, and to the rest of the CBC Books team. I'm Matea Roach, and this is Bookends. 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And make sure to follow the show so you won't miss any of the excellent authors we have coming up this summer. Thanks for listening, and I'll see you next time. Because when the book ends, the conversation begins.

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3: Every year that the changing climate brings new challenges, there are people finding new ways to meet them. This week, how to help people survive extreme heat and how to help those who fight forest fires cope with cancer risks.

0: From CBC News, The World This Hour, I'm Martina Fitzgerald. The federal government wants three major developments to be designated as projects of national interest. Two are northern highways, one in Nunavut, the other in the Northwest Territories. Transport Minister Stephen MacKinnon made the announcement in Yellowknife.
1: The Mackenzie Valley Highway and the Grays Bay Road and Port Project are nation-building initiatives. They are about strengthening Arctic sovereignty, creating economic opportunity, and supporting the communities that call the North home.
0: A third project is a storage site for spent nuclear fuel located near Wabigoon Lake in northwestern Ontario. The approvals for fast-tracking construction could come as early as this fall. The two victims of Monday's shooting in Montreal are being honored. Separate funeral services are being held today. Alexander Silberman reports.
2: Outside a Montreal funeral home, a somber moment. Hundreds of friends, family, and community members of Michel Mizrahi arriving to pay tribute. The 68-year-old was killed in Monday's shooting in the Côte des Neiges neighborhood and is being remembered as a beloved member of the Jewish community. He was a man with a lot of heart, says friend Odie Gosselin. If ever I needed anything, or if anyone needed anything, he'd jump at the opportunity to help. Mizrahi, a father and grandfather, was the owner of a custom suit store. Tributes are also pouring in for 34-year-old Mohamed Lamine Benredouane, the police officer who died in the line of duty. A funeral prayer will take place this evening at the Islamic Center of Quebec, and mourners will then proceed to the Laval Cemetery for the burial. Alexander Silberman, CBC News, Montreal.
0: A man accused in the 2023 Pearson Airport gold heist has been sentenced to 13 years in prison in the U.S. for gun smuggling. Jamie Strachan has the latest.
3: In September 2023, 27-year-old Durante King McLean was stopped by Pennsylvania State Police. Inside the trunk of his rental vehicle, police found 65 handguns, each individually concealed in socks. Some of the guns were automatic, some stolen, one had its serial number obliterated. Police say King McLean had illegally entered the U.S. months before, intending to smuggle the illegally purchased guns back into Canada and sell them. Police say King McLean entered the U.S. shortly after allegedly taking part in the theft of more than $20 million in gold bars from an Air Canada cargo building at Toronto's Pearson Airport. They accuse him of being the getaway driver. Peel Regional Police allege proceeds from the theft were used to purchase the guns. It's not clear whether the Cambridge, Ontario man will be extradited to face charges related to the gold. Jamie Strachan, CBC News, Toronto.
0: France has its first ever confirmed case of Ebola. The patient is a doctor who recently returned from a humanitarian mission in the Democratic Republic of the Congo. The World Health Organization is offering assurances the global risk remains low. Its director general says the DR Congo has scaled up its response to the outbreak. But Tedros Adhanom Ghebreyesus warns many challenges remain.
4: The health system is under pressure. Border closures continue to hinder the response. Multiple security incidents have been reported, and the affected area is in the grip of a decades-long humanitarian crisis.
0: In the Democratic Republic of the Congo, the virus has killed more than 260 people. Neighboring Uganda has confirmed 20 Ebola cases. Team Canada returns to the pitch in Vancouver about an hour from now in a World Cup match against Switzerland. If the Canadian men win, or even play to a tie, that will secure a spot in the knockout round with the next opponent still to be determined for a game on July 2nd in Vancouver. Canada currently tops its group with one win and one draw. And that is your World This Hour. For CBC News, I'm Martina Fitzgerald.
5: Here's the weather forecast now, first for Toronto, Hamilton, and Niagara. Mainly cloudy today, the high 25, 27 with the Humidex. Tonight, mainly cloudy, slight chance of showers overnight, low 15. Tomorrow, cloudy, chance of showers, risk of an afternoon thunderstorm, high 19. For Peterborough and the Kawarthas, today, a mix of sun and cloud, high 24. Tonight, mainly cloudy, chance of showers overnight, down to 13. Tomorrow, cloudy, chance of showers and a thunderstorm, high 18.

0: Hi, I'm Cindy McDougall. I'm an author and a writer, and I am a heat dome survivor.
1: Now, there's something you don't hear every day, but it's how Cindy McDougall thinks of herself as a survivor, a climate change casualty. Even now, 5 years after the heat dome that lay over Western Canada in late June of 2021. Cindy lives in Victoria, BC. She remembers how she felt as meteorologists warned that record-breaking temperatures were coming.
0: I was worried. I have a chronic illness, and I had had it since 2017, and I knew that I wasn't supposed to be in heat anymore. I used to practice hot yoga 3 to 4 times a week, and I had had to give that up. We also lived in a very old military house. My husband is in the Navy, and it had no air conditioning, so we were concerned.
1: But Cindy and her family didn't realize just how dangerous the heat would be.
0: My condition causes anaphylaxis, like an allergic reaction, but I'm not allergic to anything. Different stressors can cause that reaction. So myself, my husband, and my children were all kind of watching me for anaphylaxis, things like hives and flushing, and not what actually happened.
1: I'm Laura Lynch, and this is What on Earth, where we bring you a world of climate solutions. Today, we mark the 5-year anniversary of the heat dome. According to the BC coroner, 619 people died that week from heat-related causes. Cindy McDougall is sharing her story to help people understand the risks of extreme heat. We'll also take a look at what's changed in BC in the last 5 years and what still needs to happen across Canada when it comes to keeping people safe as the climate changes. Cindy McDougall, welcome to What on Earth.
0: Thanks.
1: So let's continue with your story. What happened to you as the temperature started to rise?
0: So the first couple of days of the heat dome, there was a day when I was basically by myself at the beginning. I think it was Saturday or Sunday. And when Clayton and the kids came home, I was in really bad shape. I now know that I was probably in severe heat exhaustion, kind of going towards heat stroke. I was having trouble articulating. Like, I would say things, but it would come out as word salad, as gobbledygook. And at that point, my husband was like, yeah, we're going to get into a hotel. It took us a little while to find an open hotel room. So In that day before we were able to move into the hotel room, I can just remember lying on my living room couch with all the blinds and curtains shut in our house and feeling like the weight was sitting on me. I could barely move. I was having trouble breathing, and I was like moaning in between my breaths, and I couldn't control it. Once we got into the hotel room, things seemed to get better, but we later learned that not so much, that whatever had started in the heat continued, that process in my body continued.
1: Okay, so tell me what happened.
0: So we had been in the hotel room 2 days, and my husband had gone back to the house because we couldn't bring our dog with us. He's a Labrador, and Clayton was keeping the dog alive. And two of our children had gone with him. Two of the boys had stayed with me in the hotel room, and they were in the opposite bed. And I woke up sometime between 3 and 4 in the morning with crushing chest pain and pain shooting down into both of my arms and up into my jaw. And I knew I was having a heart attack. It was terrifying. I was in that hotel room alone with two of my children, and all I could think of was that they would wake up and find me dead, because there was no help. There were no ambulances. We had been warned that the wait for an ambulance could be anywhere from 6 to 16 hours. There were hours-long waits for even a firefighter or a police officer, and I knew that I needed to get to the hospital and that Clayton would have to get me there. So at first I texted, I don't even know why, waited 20 minutes, and then I called him over and over to wake him, because of course he's in this stupor from the heat as well, and it's very early morning. So I called, and eventually he picked up, and I said to him, I think I'm having a heart attack. And he's like, what do you mean? So I described my symptoms, and he said, I'm coming, wake the boys. So I went out and woke my children and downplayed my symptoms because I didn't want to terrify them. But my kids were used to me having anaphylaxis. So my middle son, Isaac, who was 16 at the time, was very concerned. We all kind of got dressed, and I was like moving at a very slow pace. I was grasping

0: walls. I was having trouble breathing. And I went into the bathroom to put on some semblance of clothing. And when I came out, he actually had my backpack all packed and he had my EpiPen just in case.
1: Wow.
0: And then we made it down to the lobby and waited for my husband, who picked me up and took me to the hospital.
1: And so what was the time lapse between you getting in touch with him and your husband arriving to get you?
0: It is about a 15 to 20 minute drive from our home and the hotel we were in. And Clayton did it in less than 15.
1: Good for Clayton. Squealing. I'm glad to hear that. Yeah.
0: I mean, it was very early.
1: Just for listeners who might not recall, during when the heat dome was happening, the reason why first responders weren't getting there on time is because there were so many people needing emergency care because they too were suffering. Yours was a bit of a different situation because you were having a heart attack. And so you went into the hospital. What happened there?
0: I'm a rule follower. So usually I would have sat in the triage chair and waited my turn. But this time I just walked straight up to the triage desk and I said to the nurse, I think I'm having a heart attack. And they moved very quickly and took some blood. And my ECG was basically normal, which was very confusing to all of us. But eventually my blood work came back very abnormal. And they were never able to figure out during my admission what had happened because my ECGs kept coming back normal. But my blood work showed something had happened to my heart.
1: And so there you are, you're lying in this bed in this cool hospital room. What was going through your mind?
0: I'm a climate change casualty. What do I do with that? That was just kept going through my mind. And then I was cool and safe in the hospital and just thinking about all the people who weren't, that were out there in the heat, suffering and maybe dying, and just thinking to myself, this is a disaster. And I'm one of its victims.
1: Wow. Oh, that's something stirring and really startling to sort of admit to yourself about what was going on. You said that in the hospital they weren't able to really determine that it was a heart attack. Did you get any clarity later on from doctors about what had happened?
0: Yes, but it took a very long time. I have a specialist allergist, immunologist, and at that time I had a family doctor. So then we went on the hunt to find a cardiologist who really focused on this. I eventually saw her and she confirmed that I had had, at that point they were using the terms heart event, and had described to me that what had basically happened is that the arteries and veins around my heart and the heart itself had spasmed. So if you think about your fist, think about a closing and shaking, and that's what happened to my heart. But not so much as to permanently damage it in a way that was obvious to the tests that we have. It wasn't until another year later during an appointment where she said to me, when you had the heart attack. And I went, whoa, whoa, whoa, wait, what? When I had the what? And she was so apologetic, but she's like, what happened to you? It was a minor heart attack, thank goodness, but it was a heart attack. And she's been treating me ever since. So I do have a permanent heart condition now because of what happened. And I was only 44 during the heat dome. So quite a change to my life.
1: No kidding. What have the doctors told you about how the heat contributed to it, to this minor heart attack, which probably didn't feel minor to you?
0: Yeah, no, it didn't. First, my cardiologist told me that if my husband had not moved me into cool when he did, it would not have been a minor heart attack. And it may have been a very major heart attack, and it may have been fatal. So I'm grateful every day that Clayton made the executive decision to move us. It's the heat combined with my underlying chronic illness that caused it. The heat was so incredibly stressing on my entire system. Everything just compiled into a point where my body just couldn't take it anymore.
1: So you are a writer, and you actually worked at CBC years ago. You wrote a parenting column for a newspaper for a few years, too. But I understand you had trouble writing about your experience during the heat dome at first.
0: Yeah, I kept trying and I couldn't. I kept, you know, looking at the blank page and just bursting into tears, which isn't normal for me. I usually write my way through the bad things that happen in life, like many writers. It actually took an interaction with the author John Vallant to really get me there and time. So maybe a year and a half ago, maybe a little longer, I went to see Vallant speak in Victoria.
1: And just for listeners, John Vallant is an award-winning author. He wrote Fire Weather, and we interviewed him on the program a little while back about the changes in fire and wildfire because of climate change. Sorry about that. Go ahead.
0: No, that's fine.

0: thanks for the context for everyone. Yeah, so I went to see him speak, and afterwards I got in line to get my book signed, as one does. So when I got to the front, we started to talk, and he kind of asked for my, you know, why are you interested in this topic? And I was like, oh, I had a heart attack during the heat dome. And he kind of put his pen down and said, tell me about that. So I did. And afterwards, he picked it back up and he said, you said you're a writer, right? And I said, yeah. He said, you've got to write about that. And I went home and I thought, yeah, I think I'm ready now. So my manuscript is tentatively titled Dead Heat, 10 Days at a Climate Breaking Point. It's not just my story. I'm actually interviewing survivors and the families of loved ones about their experiences. And I'm bringing my readers through the heat dome right on the ground. So you'll be in there sweating with us.
1: I was there sweating in the heat dome, but not to the extent that you were at that time. Two of the people you interviewed was two sisters of Tracy McKinley. Tell me who she was.
0: Tracy was in her early 60s. She was a person who loved coffee, had a very dry sense of humor, and was much beloved by her sisters. She traveled with her sisters. They went to Hawaii and to Britain together. Tracy also had schizophrenia. She was living in seniors housing at the time independently and very happily so. She was a very independent person. And during the heat dome, she unfortunately died probably the same night or early morning that I had the heart attack.
1: Oh my. So what is it about Tracy's story that stands out to you?
0: That she was so very, very loved and important. She should still be with us, enjoying her 60s and getting ready for her 70s. And she shouldn't have died. There was no reason for her to die. And when I look at the two of us, I know that the reason I'm alive is not because I deserve to be. It's not because I was younger than her. It's not because my illness wasn't a mental illness. It was because my family had a credit card to pay for a hotel room and a minivan to get me to the hospital. And I had my family living with me. Tracy's very independence may have contributed to her death, although her sisters were so loving of her, and it just happened that both of them were away that weekend. They've both told me that if they had been there in Vancouver and in New Westminster, they would have gone and got her, despite her assurances that she was fine. But they didn't know.
1: So many of us didn't. What have you learned from speaking then with Tracy's sisters, as well as the loved ones of other people who died during the heat dome?
0: So much, but the most important, I think, is that the people who were most affected by this heat dome and the families of those that we've lost have the answers we need to protect ourselves in extreme heat. And we need to listen to them. We need to let them lead. That's what I keep hearing from people, is that we need to listen to the very people who are most affected. Most of those people were disabled, poor, and old. And the work that's been done so far, some of it is very good. But does it reflect what they know they need? I don't know. I'm still figuring that out.
1: I'm sure the people you're talking to so appreciate what you are doing here.
0: It's the other way around. I am so grateful to everyone who has spoken to me. And I am still looking for people. So if anyone listening right now was affected by the heat dome personally, or you lost somebody you loved, you lived in a community that was deeply affected, I would love to talk to you. I would love to hear your story if you'd be willing to share it with me.
1: Cindy McDougall, thank you so much, and good luck with the book, and stay healthy.
0: Thanks so much.
1: Now, as you heard, Cindy wants to speak with other people who were affected by the heat dome. If you'd like to get in touch with her, you can email us, earth@cbc.ca, and we'll pass your message along. So what has been done since that deadly heat dome to help keep people safer? One notable move happened recently in New Westminster, a city in Metro Vancouver.
2: New Westminster was disproportionately impacted by the heat dome. We had 33 people in our community.

0: we die as a result of it.
1: City Councilor Nadine Nakagawa says that's partly because of the city's housing stock. There are a lot of older 3- and 4-story apartment buildings there. Those low rises are important because they're affordable, but they were not built with a warming climate in mind. Councilor Nakagawa says the extreme sustained heat came as a shock to City Council. So they started looking at what power the city has to make changes. Like some other BC cities, council ordered landlords not to prohibit tenants from using air conditioners. But it recently went a step further with a bylaw that requires landlords and property owners to maintain safe indoor temperatures.
0: In every unit, there needs to be at least one room, not the bathroom, that stays under 26 degrees, no matter the ambient temperature. This is quite unique across Canada. As far as I know, we're the first to bring this in.
1: So how are building owners expected to meet this requirement?
0: These bylaws are not prescriptive, so we're not saying that it has to be an air conditioner. We're not saying it has to be a heat pump. It's really flexible about maybe it's shading. Maybe there's other things that would work for a particular building, but it's on the building owner to actually find the solutions.
1: She says there's no deadline yet to comply with the bylaw, but the city is working with the building owners most affected to help them find fixes. And yes, that might cost money, but Councillor Nakagawa says...
0: I think that having a livable unit is part of the cost of doing business. We require them to not have moldy units. We require them to have heat in their units. So I absolutely prioritize the lives of tenants over any costs.
1: Other cities across Canada are looking at bringing in similar rules, including Victoria, BC, and Hamilton, Ontario.
2: So maximum indoor temperature bylaws are one of many, what we would say, positive programs that protect British Columbians since the 2021 heat dome.
1: That's Mohammed Rafi Arifin. He's an assistant professor at the University of British Columbia and a member of UBC's Centre for Climate Justice. And although he says the maximum temperature bylaws are a good step, he also warns they can bring unintended consequences. That's because a lot of buildings are going to need big, expensive renovations.
2: There's a really pressing question there. Who is going to pay for these retrofits? If nothing changes, we actually know the answer to that question, and tenants know the answer to that question. And the answer is that tenants will pay.
1: He's worried that building owners will raise rents to cover the cost of major improvements. His group is calling for that practice to be banned.
2: Who is burdened with the cost of these basic upgrades that make units habitable in a changing climate? Who's burdened with those costs? And the answer doesn't have to be tenants.
1: So who should pay? He says the federal government has helped pay for housing improvements in the past, and his group has another idea too.
2: Who is the actor responsible for the circumstances that drive extreme heat indoors in buildings throughout Canada, but BC specifically? And the answer to that is fossil fuel companies. So another solution would be to try to raise funds for retrofit programs for existing rental buildings from something like a windfall tax of Canadian fossil fuel industries.
1: Okay, so however you pay for the retrofits, a bylaw requiring safe indoor temperatures is one way to protect tenants during extreme heat events. Air conditioners are another solution. Pretty soon after the heat dome, a BC program started to give free air conditioners to people who are particularly at risk from heat. My next guest has another idea.
3: I got started in this because I could not figure out why 619 people were dying, and I couldn't figure out why friends and family couldn't afford to plug in their air conditioner, which was the solution we were coming up with. So I thought, there has to be a better way to do this.
1: Shauna Sylvester is the founder of Urban Climate Leadership. It's an organization that helps cities find climate solutions. And she thinks she's come up with that better way to protect some of the most vulnerable tenants from extreme heat. But Shauna, let's start with this. It's been 5 years since the heat dome. How well have governments responded to the lessons learned?
3: I'm not sure that we have responded. I think that what we've done is we've put the onus of responsibility on the individual. I'll use my own case. I live in one of these apartments. It's sweltering hot, and it's up to me to buy the fans or the air conditioners and absorb all those electricity costs. And what we need is a systems change. We need

0: something that works on a building basis and across the province so that people have comfortable homes that they can live in and we don't see 619 people die because there's a heat dome.
1: Now, you've been looking at this particular group of buildings that can get so hot in the summer, low-rise apartment buildings. Why those buildings in particular?
0: Because that's where most of the people who are most vulnerable live. 80% of our affordable housing is in those buildings. So it's a very vulnerable part. Think of seniors and often people who aren't mobile are living in those units. And they are also our older buildings. They're 60s, 70s, 80s built, and they were not built for this heat.
1: So when we're looking at those buildings then, what do you think is needed to keep these buildings at a safe temperature when it gets hot, hot, hot?
0: We've worked for 2 years trying to solve this. It's complicated. Every building is a snowflake, and so it's not an easy solution. So what we did is we brought all the players around the table who could solve this problem, all the industry leaders and workers and housing providers, and said, what's going to work? And we've come up with a plan that says the most important thing we need to provide is energy-efficient heat pumps, systemically, across 5,000 buildings. And if we get to that stage, then we unlock a market transformation. That means we start to get businesses investing, financiers coming into this place, and it really is a game changer.
1: Yeah, I have the privilege of having had a heat pump installed in my townhouse. And it was challenging. There were things about energy supply and all that sort of thing to get it done, but I got it done. How much more challenging is it to do this in one of these buildings?
0: It's a challenge. And what's interesting, though, in British Columbia is we've developed a response to that challenge. We've developed these organizations that help navigate for a building owner how to do it. So the first thing that we need to do, it's a package. You can't take it apart. You make the commitment to doing 5,000 buildings. Now we need to train the workforce. We need to ensure that we have really qualified people doing these installation and maintenance. And so that's job creation throughout this province. The next thing we need to do is we need to make sure these organizations have stable funding and are able to support the building owners through this. And we have one of the things that we've discovered is this emerging innovation and manufacturing sector that's come into play that's actually reducing the cost of doing this. And we want to inspire that. Now, in order to make this all work, we need to make it so that these building owners who could walk away, we want them to stay because that's our affordable housing, and we want to give them the financing that would enable them to do the retrofits that they need to do. And the way we do that is with a little bit of public funding, unlocking a lot of private investment.
1: Taxpayers are going to say, wait, just a little bit. Can you break
0: Absolutely.
1: That down for me? How much money is coming from government in this?
0: So what we're asking for is what we call a loan loss reserve. So it's basically a little bit of public money that backstops or guarantees loans. So sort of like when I got my first mortgage, the bank didn't want to lend to me and I had a parent backstop that. So they co-wrote. So if anything happens, and very few of these things does anything happen, but if there's a problem, then the government is on the hook to provide support.
1: But are you saying that these owners of these buildings just don't have enough money or incentive to do it without that?
0: A lot of times the banks and credit unions just won't get into this kind of financing. These are older buildings. They've depreciated. There may not be the income streams that you see. And you don't want tenants paying for this cost. This has to be borne by the property holders. So you need to make a business case that they'll come in, they won't sell, they will actually do the upgrades. And so with a little bit of public funding, we unlock $4.2 billion in private investment.
1: So the owners then get the financing that they need to do it. I hear higher rents now. They're going to pass on those costs.
0: That is definitely a concern, but this whole process is about not allowing that to happen. Tenants should not be paying more money for cooling to be able to live in a safe and healthy place. So what we're doing is it's not like writing a blank check. There are strings attached. It says no. Tenants don't absorb this cost. So if we're going to be one of those buildings that gets the retrofit, that gets the concessionary financing, then those costs don't get borne by the tenants.
1: Okay, we're going to take a quick break here for the news, and then we'll get back to my conversation with Shauna Sylvester about her plan to protect tenants from extreme heat. So stay with us.

0: It's mainly cloudy and 23 degrees in downtown Toronto. I'm Lorenda Redicop with a CBC News update. A new report finds Toronto has seen a dramatic spike in speeding in the months since the Ontario government scrapped automated speed enforcement cameras. Toronto City Council is set to consider that report at its meeting this week. It shows the percentage of drivers going at least 16 kilometers above the posted limit surged nearly 400% on some streets after the cameras were removed. It's on the same day the provincial government announced it's increasing the speed limit on some sections of highways up to 110 kilometers an hour. And it's Canada versus Switzerland at the FIFA World Cup in Vancouver. Soccer supporters group The Voyageur has been passing around a banner for people to sign, sending good wishes to injured player Ismaël Koné. Here's the weather forecast now, first for Toronto, Hamilton, and Niagara. Mainly cloudy today, the high 25, 27 with the Humidex. Tonight, mainly cloudy, slight chance of showers overnight, low 15. Tomorrow, cloudy, chance of showers, risk of an afternoon thunderstorm, high 19. For Peterborough and the Kawarthas, today, a mix of sun and cloud, high 24. Tonight, mainly cloudy, chance of showers overnight, down to 13. Tomorrow, cloudy, chance of showers and a thunderstorm, high 18.
1: Hey, it's Laura, and today we're marking the five-year anniversary of the BC Heat Dome. I've been speaking with Shauna Sylvester, the founder of the Urban Climate Leadership. It's an organization that helps cities find climate solutions. In our last half hour, she told me about her plan, which could help to retrofit thousands of low-rise apartment buildings in BC with heat pumps. So, Shauna, you need a trained workforce to do all of this work. Who pays for the training?
2: Well, that's the good news, is that we've actually had the federal government come out with a lot of funding for skills training. We have fantastic trainers here in British Columbia. BCIT, they do heat pump training. We have private sector. We have labor unions doing this work. So it's not that we aren't ready to go. We just need to have that skills funding to support that new sector of qualified workers to come in. And that's the important thing. Out of this package is 1,900 new jobs annually. That's a big, big lift for not a lot of money.
1: What about the building owners themselves? What are they telling you about this idea? And the provincial government, what are they telling you about this idea? You've got, as you said, a lot of balls to juggle.
2: Absolutely. Well, we started by ensuring they were around the table. So they've been part of this solution. We're showing the savings that if you transition, particularly electric baseboard heated, which are very inefficient, to energy-efficient heat pumps, that's going to save $1.5 billion in terms of electricity expansion costs. So really good news on that front. So landlords see the value here. They also know that there's a driver. They know those thermal regulations are coming in, that cities are passing them.
1: The regulations that won't let them go above maximum temperature, yeah.
2: So they know that this is coming, and so what we're making sure is that there's a solution to enable us to transition.
1: And what has the province said?
2: Well, on May 5th, we presented it to the province, and we have, I think, the skeptics in the room, as they said, moved to champions. We're not there, but I would say we've moved from the what to the how. And that's really important. And it's not just about the provincial government, it's also about the federal government as well.
1: So how do you see this particular model, if at all, being applicable in other places?
2: Well, we've also been engaged across the country through this whole process, and there are a number of people that are watching what we're doing. But in Canada, we have people who are struggling with heat. They're living in older apartments. They need the same kinds of solutions. And I think what we can do is, using BC as a model, we can actually look at this as a Made in Canada economic development strategy. This is actually a project that is going to deliver healthy and safe homes, but it's also going to create jobs in every one of our communities across this country.
1: It's interesting. We've been talking a lot about the financing of it and the jobs and all of that sort of thing, but I understand that when you try to sell this, you focus on another part of this and what it's doing to help save lives.
2: Absolutely. It saves lives. It saves healthcare costs. Think of all the people who are not going to go to the hospital related to heat. And then the other thing for me, because I have an interest in climate, it's also going to help the planet.
1: I'm just wondering for yourself, what are you reflecting on during, as we sort of mark this?

0: milestone?
1: I think I'm looking for a response that doesn't put it on the individual. And I think what we've come up with here is a collaborative response that is a systems changing response. And it benefits us as a province, and it really puts the focus where it needs to be in terms of supporting the people who need it the most. Let's get them.

0: electrical capacity to manage all of the air conditioners. So then they had to go through a one-year renovation to get a better electric panel. And then all of the maintenance fees went up quite high. So the situation of getting a free air conditioner put a member of my family in energy poverty.
1: So this is personal for you,
0: too. It's very personal. But I think it's very, if you can talk to almost anybody in British Columbia, and either they personally suffered, or a member of their family, or they know someone that's died. And I know as a province, this issue can't repeat, and we're coming up to one of the hottest summers, and we have solutions, and it's time that we implemented those solutions.
1: Shauna Sylvester, thank you so much.
0: Thank you so much, Laura.
1: And of course, we'll keep you posted on Shauna's proposal and other ways to keep people safer in the heat here on What on Earth?

0: Usually around this time of year, we start to turn our attention to wildfires. Dozens have already popped up across the country, like the one that forced Joe Gliska out of his home in West Kelowna, B.C.
1: Myself and all the neighbors are worried about, you know, once those embers start flying, they can go in a long direction, and the direction that they go in, there could be a number of other fires that just pop up.
0: Now, wildfire season typically ramps up in the hot, dry summer months, but the planning for it starts much earlier.
2: Don't let that thing get away. We only have limited water, right?
0: Take this boot camp, for example. Back in April, 200 people arrived in Merritt, British Columbia, for 2 weeks of training to become wildland firefighters. They learn to build fire lines, lay hose along the forest floor, and extinguish hot spots. And it probably goes without saying that training is grueling. Not everyone will land a position.
3: It was probably one of the hardest things I've done. I don't think I've pushed myself that mentally deep. I've never felt that kind of physical pain before. And I just didn't think I could do as much as I did. And so I was really proud of myself at the end. But it was one of the hardest things I've had to do. I'm still waiting to find out if I make it the team.
0: That's Melanie Clayton. She's 26 years old, and she signed up for the boot camp because she has friends who are wildland firefighters.
3: And I just felt like I was missing out and that I should really try it.
0: That FOMO, that sense of pushing yourself and the thrill of adventure, Sebastian Kalos remembers that feeling. He was a wildland firefighter for 15 years.
4: It's very exciting work, right? Like, and you get a lot of adrenaline from, you know, flying in helicopters and, you know, seeing the flames. And so I think a lot of people are, you know, are just really excited to do the work, and it is fun work.
0: It is also obviously very dangerous work. And I don't mean just the part where you're literally surrounded by flames and smoke. I'm talking about the things that are in the flames and smoke.
5: When wildfires happen, it's usually a mix of obviously trees, but also can be structures, you know, things in people's homes, depending on where the fires are. And this just releases a toxic mix of every chemical you could possibly think of.
0: That's Scott Weikenthal. He's a professor in the Department of Epidemiology, Biostatistics, and Occupational Health at McGill University. And when he says a toxic mix of chemicals, he means a cocktail of gases and small particles in wildfires. They have names like polycyclic aromatic hydrocarbons, benzene, formaldehyde, crystalline silica, soot, heavy metal. Basically, a whole bunch of things that can cause cancer. I'm Laura Lynch, and you're listening to What on Earth, where we bring you a world of climate solutions. Wildfire seasons in Canada are getting longer and more intense because of climate change.
4: You know, my career has gone from 50 days of firefighting to over 100.
0: Which means exposure to carcinogens in all that wildfire smoke and debris is increasing. It's bad news for those who live in fire-prone areas, of course, but also for the approximately 10,000 wildland firefighters in Canada who are risking their lives to save forests, people, and property.
4: I kind of regret my choice to work in the field, you know, like I've been exposed to 15. 15-

0: years of being a partisan in a gym so that I can't take back.
1: So today on the show, we're looking at what's being done to protect those who are on the front lines and how protecting their health can be a way to adapt to climate change. Producer Vivian Luck has been digging into this story, and she's here with me now. Hi, Viv.
2: Hi, Laura.
1: So as far as occupational health risks go, I would think getting cancer on the job has got to be one of the worst.
2: Oh, 100%. In fact, the risk of cancer is so high in the firefighting sector that the WHO's International Agency for Research on Cancer classified the job as carcinogenic in 2022. As in, there is no doubt about it. Your job is causing cancer, especially bladder cancer and mesothelioma, which is a cancer that develops in the thin protective tissue in the lungs, heart, abdomen, or testicles. And the World Health Organization is talking about all kinds of firefighters. So that means people who work in a city or a town fighting structural fires, and wildland firefighting is included too. And the types of cancer that are linked to wildfires are, unfortunately, pretty extensive.
1: What more do we know about that?
2: Well, Scott Weikenthal with McGill University published a study a few years ago about the long-term health impacts of wildfires. He and his colleagues looked at data collected over 20 years. They studied the cancer outcomes of 2 million Canadians who lived within 20 to 50 kilometers of a wildfire and who are exposed to all kinds of harmful things that can come off a fire. And then they compared the rates of cancer between those who lived near wildfires and those who didn't.
3: So the increased risk was about 10% for brain tumors and about 5% for lung cancer.
2: Scott's team also found cases of different types of blood cancer. Now, they were looking at the health impacts on residents who live near wildfires, but Scott says it's reasonable to assume the cancer risks among people who are actively fighting these wildfires are probably similar.
1: Well, yeah, well, that makes sense. I mean, they're right there in the thick of it. Breathing all of this in, being exposed to it all the time, it would make much more sense that those cancer risks are really pretty high.
2: Totally. And, you know, it's very dangerous work. And I know that all sounds really, really dire. I promise there is some good news to this story, though, but I'll tell you that in a little bit. First, to really understand the cancer risk among wildland firefighters in particular, I'm going to back up a bit and paint a picture of what it's like to be on the ground. So say you've done the training, like that boot camp in Merritt, BC that we just heard about, and you've been selected to be part of a crew. Wildfire season starts somewhere, so you suit up and you get to work.
4: The firefighters are wearing a set of Nomex, which is fire-resistant gear. They have a top and a bottom. They're wearing hiking boots. They're specialized, typically hiking boots for wildland fire purposes. And they have a hard hat, earmuffs. They have a bag where they'll carry about 50 pounds or more worth of gear, all of their water bottles, which could be, you know, 15 water bottles for the whole day since they can't go back to the truck. They could have extra hoses, pumps, chainsaws, fuel, all that sorts of stuff.
2: So that's Drew Lichty. He's an occupational hygienist with Thompson Rivers University. He also works with the BC Wildfire Service on research and innovation about health and exposure. As you can probably tell, a lot of his work is based in British Columbia. But he says when it comes to how wildland firefighters are outfitted to do their jobs, it's more or less the same everywhere in Canada.
1: So if I have that right, Drew mentioned the clothes wildland firefighters wear, a lot of water bottles, heavy firefighting equipment. They have protection for their head and their ears. But I noticed he didn't say anything about protection around people's faces, something like a respirator or mask at least.
2: Yeah, that's optional.
1: Are you kidding me? I mean, that's where some of the worst damage must be being done as they breathe this stuff in.
2: Totally. But respiratory protection is optional, and not just in BC. Drew says it's pretty much the case for all wildland firefighters around the world. And it kind of makes sense if you think about it. You're already carrying really heavy equipment. The terrain is usually uneven, so you're hiking uphill a lot. It's crazy hot. You're already sweating buckets and very thirsty. Maybe you're even dehydrated. It's also really smoky, and you're likely already having trouble seeing and breathing. Probably the last thing you want as you're fighting the flames and smoke is something that covers your nose and mouth.
1: Yeah, I can understand that. But given what you said earlier about all the smoke and the ash and the soot that's in the air during a wildfire and how it's all carcinogenic,

0: I mean, some kind of protection is needed, isn't it?
1: Absolutely, which is why a lot of firefighters do cover their faces with something, like disposable N95 masks, for example, like the kind that a lot of folks were wearing during peak pandemic. Now, those are issued to wildland firefighters in provinces like BC, Alberta, Manitoba, and Quebec, and that's if people want them. Some people use coverings that are certified for other industries, but Drew says by far the most popular choice is bandanas. Are you still going to be hot and sweaty and uncomfortable? Yes. But is the bandana offering at least some protection?
2: The ability for a bandana to actually filter the incredibly small particles in wildfire smoke is almost non-existent. It's very, very negligible. And that's just because of the makeup of the fibers of the bandana. They're just holes in the thread that are just too large for the incredibly small wildfire particles.
1: Okay, so no, bandanas don't really do much, according to Drew. Which is why in 2024, so only 2 years ago, the BC Wildfire Service introduced respirators. So as long as you put it on correctly, like it fits around the mouth and it's sealed properly, then a certified respirator should do a much better job of filtering out those harmful, cancer-causing particles in the air. But the BC Wildfire Service made this piece of protective gear optional for wildland firefighters for all the reasons we just talked about around comfort and practicality.
0: But they're not just, as bad as it is, not just breathing in that stuff, they're also getting it on them too, aren't they? They're covered in it.
1: Totally. Now, if you were, say, a municipal firefighter and you're fighting a house fire, there's usually a protocol afterwards.
3: They go to a structural fire, they bag up all of their turnout gear into contaminated bags. It goes off to like a decontamination facility, and they use specialized equipment to make sure that all of the, you know, carcinogens are washed out of the clothes. In the wildfire service and wildfire services around Canada, we just use like a regular laundry machine.
1: That's Sebastian Kalos again. He was a wildland firefighter for 15 years. He is now the vice president of the BC General Employees Union, which represents around 2,000 wildland firefighters in the province. And even though wildfire crews have access to showers and laundering, Drew Lichty, the researcher at Thompson Rivers University, he says whether people can actually take advantage of those facilities depends on what team they're on.
2: Initial attack firefighters will go to fires that may be hard to reach to. Sometimes they have to be dropped in by a helicopter, and they may camp next to that fire for an extended period of time. Could be a few days, could be a week or more. So in those situations, those individuals will have very little access to showering facilities and being able to launder their gear.
1: And remember, Laura, wildland firefighters work really long hours.
2: So what you're exposed to on your skin at 8 a.m. is going to stay on your skin until 8 p.m. or later. And so there is a big question mark as to, during that 16-hour window where the soot and the ash is on your skin, it's on your clothing, it's being absorbed, by the time you get back to shower, is it too late? Or is it is the effectiveness of that, you know, remarkably diminished?
1: And even when they are camped out near showers and laundering facilities, you know, all dirty and sweaty after a 15-16-hour day, Drew says a lot of wildland firefighters may still not want to use them. They're usually too exhausted, for one thing. And for another,
2: it looks good to be in dirty Nomex. It looks good to be covered in soot. There's a big cultural kind of attitude towards looking dirty, looking the part, as opposed to being completely clean and in completely brand new Nomex.
0: Okay, I get the practical limitations of respirators. I get that there is a cultural aspect to firefighting. But these health risks, they're just so very real. They're really concerning. And it makes me wonder whether people really know what they're getting into.
1: Well, Sebastian thinks most of them do. But going back to that cultural piece we talked about, most wildland firefighters are younger folks. They're usually in their 20s. They're fit and healthy and in their prime. And they're really only doing this work for a few months of the year. So when they're out there fighting the flames, they're most likely worrying about other things.
3: You know, like, I don't want to get hit by this excavator that I'm working with, or I want to steer clear of these trees that are falling down, or I'm operating a chainsaw, which is also an extremely dangerous tool. And so those risks are kind of, you know, more front and center because, the you know, chronic exposure, it's not like, for lack of a better word, like a spectacular way to

0: guy, you know?
1: So he's saying that this is just such a remote possibility compared to what is right in front of them, that they just don't really think about it as much. But the fact remains, you could die from that chronic exposure or get really sick.
2: Yes, you could, but probably not that soon. And this is what's really challenging about raising awareness about the cancer risk involved in this job and getting people on board with wearing proper protection. Because unlike municipal firefighters who may stay on the job for 20 to 30 years, Sebastian says wildland firefighting isn't really a long-term career for most people.
0: Typically, we have a much higher turnover rate. So somewhere in the range between 20 and 25% per year at the crew level. And so what happens is you get someone that works in the wildfire service or, you know, any wildland organization in Canada, you know, works for 4 or 5 years, and then they go away and they do something else.
2: And so what Sebastian is starting to see among his members is after they leave the wildfire service, it's usually 5, 10, 15 years later that they start getting sick with illnesses like cancer. But by the time you get a diagnosis, so many years have passed that it's really hard to make the connection that the cancer was caused by those summer months spent fighting wildfires. And if you can't prove A caused B, then it's also really hard to make a case for compensation or support through your illness. Until now, that is.
1: Oh, okay. Well, what's changed?
2: This is the good news part of the story. I told you it was coming.
3: With this bill passing, may we be able to prevent the early deaths of firefighters while being an example to the rest of Canada leading the charge on caring for those who take care of us. This bill is the first of its kind in all of Canada. Well done to all of us. A healthcare plan for firefighters long overdue. Let's change that today and support this bill.
2: So that's MLA Misty Van Popta, a member of the BC legislature. In April, that province became the first in Canada to pass legislation that mandates early detection cancer screening for all career, wildland, and volunteer firefighters.
4: The whole idea of screening is that when you identify it early, you can offer treatment early, and that improves the long-term, you know, survival of the patients. And so to the degree to which you could do that in firefighters is a fantastic idea, because, again, we know that these people are exposed to things that are known to cause cancer.
2: That's Scott Weikenthal again from McGill University. And so around the same time that this bill, the Firefighters Health Act, was passed, BC also expanded its workers' compensation coverage for all firefighters. That means if you get a diagnosis, there is no need for you to prove the illness is work-related. You're automatically eligible for workers' compensation benefits. Before March of this year, there were 18 types of cancers that were presumed to be linked to the work done by all firefighters. Now there's a total of 26, including skin cancer, nose cancer, and soft tissue sarcoma. BC is actually one of only 5 provinces in Canada that provide this coverage, and it's for past and present wildland firefighters. It's the most comprehensive in the country, and according to Sebastian, a real recognition that as wildfire seasons get longer and more intense due to climate change, exposure becomes so much more dangerous for people on the front lines.
1: If this does sound like really meaningful change that could have a big impact, but the pre-screening and the presumptive cancer coverage, they don't necessarily prevent wildland firefighters from getting sick in the first place.
2: No, and that is something that Drew Lichty thinks about a lot. His job description as an occupational hygienist is to make the work environment healthier. You can't really do that with wildfires.
5: I think wildland firefighting is in a really unique spot in that it has the potential to, you know, become a more unhealthy workplace as the years progress, which is quite unique. And that's obviously due to climate change, to longer and hotter fire seasons, causing more fire line days, which have more smoke exposure cumulative over the year.
2: And so what can you do when you can't change the workplace? You adapt. So we talked about respirators earlier, and Drew says there's a real effort to get some buy-in.
5: It's very, very unlikely that you would ever wear a respirator for an entire shift or even half of a shift. And yet there's a lot of wildland firefighters that look at a respirator and that's their immediate perspective, is they can't wear that for 16 hours straight. You know, they can't wear that hiking up a hill, doing a big gear load. And I would never advise a respirator to be worn like that. What we're actually seeing is that you can

0: gain a lot of exposure reduction benefits by wearing a respirator for 2, maybe 3 hours over the course of a full shift, if you're able to target those higher exposure periods of the day.
1: And there are other strategies too. Scott Weikenthal suggests changing the way people work to limit exposure.
2: Imagine, you know, you come in as a worker 1 year and you have a, you know, you're working in a very heavy fire and you have maybe really heavy exposure 1 year. If there was a way to administratively assign workers so that maybe that worker gets assigned to less, you know, a less high exposure area the following year.
1: And BC Wildfire Service says they do try to encourage crews to do things like work upwind, rotate out of smoky areas, and take lots of breaks. And fire crews in Manitoba are also taught different techniques to keep dust down while suppressing fires. The biggest challenge, though, with some of these fixes are they require a lot of people to plan. Drew says you would need more workers figuring out logistics, like keeping track of who's been in a high exposure area and for how long and who needs to be rotated out. You would need more people doing that than actually fighting fires. And so for most wildfire services, they just don't have those human resources. So for the time being, educating fire crews about health risk and the benefits of protective gear and legislating presumptive cancer coverage and early screening, those are the ways to go.
3: And I'm betting with our changing climate, I'm sure the strategy for trying to protect these wildland firefighters will have to just keep evolving.
1: Absolutely. That's why Drew thinks another part of the solution is to help people understand how climate change is behind longer and more intense wildfire seasons and how a lot of the risks are being offloaded to wildfire crews.
0: You know, they are working to protect your life. They're working to protect your property at the expense of their own personal health. And I think that is a transfer of risk from the public to, you know, an individual working population.
3: Yeah, so much risk. And it just seems like solutions are really only getting started for this. Vivian Luck, thank you so much.
1: You're welcome.
3: When I started covering wildfires, when I was a much younger reporter, no one was talking about these issues of the firefighters facing all sorts of risks aside from the flames themselves. We only talked about the efforts that they were making to put out the fires. To see this now makes me think of all those mostly young men who were on the fire lines in the last few decades who may have suffered and who we don't even know about. That's all for us this week. The show was put together by Vivian Luck, Danielle Piper, Rachel Sanders, Molly Siegel, Matthias Wolfson, and Catherine Rolfson. And special thanks this week to Shelley Joyce and Jennifer Wilson. I'm Laura Lynch. Thank you for listening.
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5: We've all got a Canada thing. 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
6: Hi there, I'm Farah Morali. Coming up on Here and Now, we have full coverage today of the FIFA match everyone is watching, Canada versus Switzerland. We take you live to some of the viewing parties happening in downtown Toronto, including a party where supporters of the Swiss team are gathering. Stay with us as we keep you updated on the game and much more.
7: From CBC News, the World This Hour, I'm Martina Fitzgerald. Ottawa is submitting three projects as being of possible national interest. A nuclear waste storage site in northwestern Ontario, a highway and port in Nunavut, and completing the final leg of the Mackenzie Valley Highway. As David Thurton reports, the federal government says these developments will create jobs and support Arctic sovereignty.
8: We are gathered here today to announce good news for Canada's north and for the country as a whole.
9: Steve McKinnon, the federal transport minister, says Canada is on the road to building a stronger nation after announcing the government is hoping to fast-track two highway projects and a deep sea port as national interest projects. They include an all-weather road and a deep water port in Grays Bay, Nunavut, plus building the last leg of the Mackenzie Valley Highway, an extensive road cutting through the Northwest Territories, link

0: King remote communities.
1: Once completed, the Mackenzie Valley Highway will improve connectivity, provide more reliable access to essential goods and services, help lower the cost of living.
0: Both roads could also support the construction of mines in the north and offer a critical land route for the military as it defends the Canadian Arctic from threats. David Thornton, CBC News, Ottawa.
2: Funerals are being held today for the victims of the Montreal shooting. Mourners have gathered to remember Michel Mizrahi at a funeral home in Côte-des-Neiges. Tributes for the 68-year-old describe him as being a generous and kind man. 34-year-old Montreal Police Constable Mohamed Lamine Bedredouane will be honored later today with a funeral prayer at the Islamic Center of Quebec. He's being remembered as a dedicated community member and a loving father. In Toronto, hundreds of police officers and city officials have gathered to mourn Constable Mark Pinizzotto. A funeral procession honored the officer who was killed during a police raid. 2 weeks ago, Pinizzotto was shot while searching an apartment building tied to an investigation into multiple shootings. One of those shootings happened at the U.S. consulate in Toronto. A 19-year-old is charged with first-degree murder. Pinizzotto's police colleagues describe him as a hero in life who was respected and loved. Mark Carney is soon expected to announce what the government will do with the Prime Minister's official residence. Successive governments have feared the political price of repairing the crumbling mansion was too high. As Ashley Burke reports, that's left the historic building sitting empty for more than a decade.
3: Current state of 21st Sussex couldn't be any worse. It's an embarrassment.
4: In April, Prime Minister Mark Carney told CBC's chief correspondent Adrian Arsenault he wants future prime ministers at 24th Sussex Drive in some way, shape, or form.
3: You're not going to see me at 24th Sussex, but I would like to see my successors at 24 Sussex.
4: Now sources tell CBC News the government is expected to come out with a plan in the coming weeks. Toby Nussbaum is the head of the National Capital Commission. It manages 24 Sussex.
5: I know that this is a file that is being actively considered and there is really active engagement.
4: Yesterday, the commission's board passed a plan that recommends rehabilitating the property.
5: Hopeful and confident that the government understands the importance of this file. The Prime Minister has said that and has been clear that he wants to make a decision on this.
4: The government had been considering three options, including building a new residence somewhere else. Ashley Burke, CBC News, Ottawa.
2: Canada is taking on Switzerland this hour at the World Cup in Vancouver.
6: I'm really proud of how the team has come together. A good result is in the cards today. I feel it. I really feel it.
2: Soccer fan Naz Kintatia is optimistic Canada will take it. A win or a draw and Canada will advance to the knockout stage for the first time ever. There is no score yet. We are just underway here 4 minutes into the game. On paper, Switzerland is Canada's toughest opponent of the tournament so far. The Swiss ranked 19th in the world. Canada is ranked 30th. And that is your world this hour. For CBC News, I'm Martina Fitzgerald.
7: Thank you so much, Martina. I'm Farah Morali, and welcome to Here and Now. And coming up on our program, the long-awaited match between Canada and Switzerland at the FIFA World Cup is now officially underway. There's a lot of excitement. Through the show, we're going to take you to watch parties across the city, starting at a Toronto bar where Swiss fans are actually gathering. Stick around to hear more from them. Plus, FIFA, not the only exciting thing happening in the city right now. It is also graduation week for many students. We hear from some of them as they reflect on their time in school and their thoughts on AI as they enter the workforce. But first, we're going to check in with our Team Canada clad, t-shirt clad sports traffic reporter.
8: I was just trying to match you. That's basically all I was going
7: you
8: for today.
7: You did a good job. We are matching.
8: Red and white and black.
7: You got it. Also the colors of Switzerland, which I didn't realize.
8: Oh, this is going to be an interesting one.
7: It really is.
8: What an interesting day, though. Shout out to students celebrating, you know, they're going on graduation and the big day for them. A big day for Canadians, footy fans, of course, Canada in action today as well. Thankfully, as far as the drive is concerned, not as big and as bad as it was yesterday. Oh my goodness, I'm so weary from what
7: I feel like you're still sweaty from yesterday.
8: See the sweat stains? Oh my goodness. But yeah, not as much volume that we're dealing with like yesterday. But Toronto-bound QEW at Winston Churchill recently cleared up a crash there.

0: However, westbound approaching Walker's Line, that's where we still do have a crash, and it has the HOV lane blocked. Now, not too long ago, we cleared up a few vehicles that were off on the shoulder for that crash, Toronto-bound QEW. And if you're on the Gardiner, we also had a stall westbound at York that appears to have cleared itself away. Traffic seems to be moving a whole lot better. So yeah, traffic volume, a far cry from what we were dealing with yesterday. May not have any FIFA games here in the city per se, but it's still game day for the Blue Jays. First pitch is at 7 o'clock, so that is just after hopefully some overzealous Canadian fans are going to be making their way home. Look forward to be a busy commute this evening.
1: It's all the sports today, isn't it?
0: Yeah, all the sports. Love it.
1: Okay, thanks very much, Kevin.
0: No problem.
1: We're going to head over to Khalil Hassanali now. He is keeping an eye on the forecast for us as we move through the afternoon. Khalil, how are things looking right now?
2: Well, Farah, right now we do have a mostly cloudy sky. You were just talking about all the sports. Well, we're going to get all the weather over the next 24 hours, especially. We do have some rain starting through the overnight hours. So once again, we're at 24 degrees at this time. We're dropping down to 15 degrees through the overnight hours, but that rain develops. As we go through tomorrow, we're expecting a lot of cloud cover. Not only rain and also thunderstorms are in the forecast. So yes, the gamut of weather over the next little bit. And it's not going to be as warm as it is today, only getting up to 19 degrees for the high tomorrow afternoon. So that is going to be a big dip, as we're not going to get into the 20s tomorrow as it sits right now. We are going to be getting into the 20s after that, though. As we get towards Friday, we're expecting the sun to return, partly cloudy, 24 degrees. So very similar temperature on Friday to what it is right now. And then it's actually only getting warmer from there as we go towards Saturday, Sunday. Each and every day it's around 26 degrees. And then by the time we get to Monday, Farah, 30 degrees in the forecast.
1: Oh, wow. That's a bit of a change from what we've been seeing. Okay. Thanks very much, Khalil.
2: No problem.
1: We're going to head over to Lorena Radicop. She is monitoring the big stories that are happening today. I imagine World Cup is high on that list. But there's other stuff happening,
3: there
1: too.
3: There is. Yeah, I'm loving the jersey that you're wearing. I realized I have very little in terms of red clothing.
1: Oh,
3: so
1: we got to change that,
3: pink
1: I think.
3: Today.
1: It's a sort of a reddish pink, though, so I think we'll be okay.
3: Sure. And if people are watching the game, Canada is actually wearing white today. The two red and white teams taking on each other, Canada versus Switzerland. Most people here obviously supporting Canada, but there is a bar where the Swiss Club of Toronto is gathered. And how Swiss is this? That a man who one of our reporters interviewed said he's 51% supporting Switzerland, the country that, you know, he's cheered for since he was a child. So we'll hear a little bit more of that. Plus, you know, there is, like, people are very excited, and it's such a, like, an exciting, happy day. But at the same time, it's also very heartbreaking, as many people are gathered in Etobicoke for the police funeral for Mark Pinizzotto, constable with the emergency task force, who was shot and killed earlier this month. He was described as a devoted husband, as well as a devoted father to a twin boy and girl. So we'll have more on that story as well. I'll be back at 3:30.
1: Okay, thanks very much, Lorenda. Well, we are a few minutes now into Team Canada's match against Switzerland. The score still sitting at 0-0. Here in Toronto, a sea of fans in red and white are gathered all across the city, representing Team Canada and Team Switzerland, who share the same colors. Gatherings Resto Bar on St. Clair Avenue West has become one of the hot spots for Swiss fans to take in this afternoon's game. Jacob David is the general manager at Gatherings Resto Bar, and he joins me on the line now. Hello, Jacob.
4: Hello, thank you for having me.
1: Thank you for joining. I can kind of hear the buzz in the background there, but what's the atmosphere like at the bar right now?
4: It's absolutely madness. All I can see is red and white, and I talk red and white in the sense of the Swiss flag.
1: Right. And tell me about the showing of Swiss fans that you have there.
4: Sorry, can you repeat that again? It's really noisy out here.
1: That's okay. No, I totally understand. Tell me about how many Swiss fans you have in your bar right now.
4: Oh, we've probably got around about 200 right now.
1: Wow.
4: And growing. We've got plenty of parties, the pit full, the middle column's full. And as you can see, yeah, we nearly had a missed goal. Oh, we go. Oh, again. Yeah. Here's a full house. Let's put it this way.
1: I'm watching this game as you're talking, and I'm hearing the reaction in real time in the background, which is so funny. How did your bar end up becoming one of the spots for Swiss fans to take in this match?
4: Actually, if you think about it, this neighborhood itself is quite diverse. It's one of the diverse cities in Toronto.

0: Swiss, being specifically Swiss speaking, is quite is a minority of that European conglomerate. Mm-hmm. However, that community is quite embedded into the multicultural fabric of the city. So there's a lot of first generation, second and third generation Swiss national Swiss people over here. You know, coming from Switzerland, but actually built their lives in Toronto. And yeah, a lot of them are embedded over here, and gatherings at Fort 9 Sinclair is really a hot spot, kind of like a World Cup hub at the moment for all players and all nationalities at the moment. Swiss is really taking advantage of this amazing game right now.
1: Yeah, it's really interesting to hear about the Swiss diaspora in Toronto, because it's a community we don't really hear a lot about. Now, Jacob, I understand that despite being the GM of this bar, you're actually cheering for the Team Canada in this game. How did that happen?
0: Okay, good one. Well, I'm not from Switzerland. This is a touchy one. It really is it's an emotional game for everyone. Everybody here is Canadian one way or another, but there's always a human, emotional touch with their home background. For me, as you can hear from my accent, I'm British, but I'm also Canadian. So for me, Canada's going strong for many reasons. One, they play quite aggressively. They're on a 7-0 lead right now. They're quite aggressive. But at the same time, Switzerland's doing pretty well too. They're very tactically organized. Mm-hmm. So it's a bit, we're on the fence a little bit. But for me, I'm going for Canada, but I'm obviously outnumbered in the bar right now.
1: What's that like, being one of the few Team Canada fans in your packed bar?
0: Oh, I mean, it's a beautiful thing, actually, because compared to other countries that I've been in, you get a lot of hostility. But here in this bar, in Toronto specifically, everybody's one with each other. And that's, I think, the beauty of this moment, especially the World Cup fever right now. Everybody comes together. All communities come together and celebrate one cause and do it with so much joy and so much, oneness.
1: The stakes are so high for this match, you know, both for Switzerland and for Canada going into this match tied in their group. What is the general mood amongst your crowd?
0: The general mood, I've only got to speak mostly with the Swiss guys, and they're super adamant that Swiss is going to win. Although to my disliking, obviously, but they're really rooting for Switzerland. Right? They know that we've got some good players, especially Jay David from Canada. But mm-hmm. they do know that there's a lot of strategy and tactical play with Switzerland. They're very steady, very stable. The stakes are quite, going back to the stakes topic, yeah, it is quite high. At the end of the day, either one, they need to get through to the Group B stage, right? So Canada need to draw or win, and Switzerland need to actually win here to get through, so to the B stage. So, yeah, the stakes are quite high. But then again, I think everybody's quite happy to see both teams play.
1: Okay, Jake, I'm going to put you on the spot now, and I know you're surrounded by a sea of Swiss fans, but any predictions for today's match?
0: Yeah, my prediction, 3-1. It's a bit optimistic, 3-1 for all Canada.
1: Okay. We sure hope you're right.
0: I hope so, too.
1: Jacob, it's been so great to speak with you today. I know you've got a busy afternoon ahead of you. Thank you for joining us on the show.
0: Thank you very much for having me.
1: That was Jacob David. He is the general manager at Gatherings Resto Bar on St. Clair Avenue West. That is where Team Switzerland fans have gathered to take in today's game against Team Canada. And of course, Jacob himself cheering for Canada. So a bit of a minority as the GM in that bar. And the current score, if you are just tuning in, is still 0-0. We're about 14 minutes into that match so far.

0: That is Ralph with her song Love Nouveau featuring Rev. Ralph is performing at Pride Toronto on Friday night. We are heading into the big Pride weekend. She will be at the TD main stage at Nathan Phillips Square on June the 25th. It is 3:18. You are listening to Here and Now. Kevin with clenched teeth here watching the game, but also watching traffic for
1: yes,
0: you.
1: I am. And again, watching the game is so great. Every time they pan to the crowd, everyone's holding up number eights for Ishmael Kone, the injured Canadian player.
0: Who that is nice to see, isn't it?
1: Just so Canadian. What is also so Canadian? Traffic. Thankfully, after waving the white flag yesterday, today traffic is a whole lot lighter. Just the Jays game is all we got to deal with today. First pitch for that one is just after 7. But right now, the only problem we're dealing with is westbound QEW approaching Walker's Line. At last check, the HOV lane was still blocked with this crash. We had an earlier problem on the Toronto bound side at Winston Churchill. That recently cleared, just had a few more vehicles off to the shoulder there. We also quickly made work of a stalled vehicle westbound Gardner at York. That appears to have cleared itself away. No word of any FIFA motorcades that are going to be heading in and out at this time. Oh my gosh, did they score? No.
0: Okay. No, it was a pretty good chance.
1: Right, I'm supposed to be covering traffic. In town on city streets, there is some road work to watch out for while I'm watching one eye on the game. Lawrence and Danforth is one of them right past the hospital. And also another area to try to avoid if you can, under the knife right now, Eglinton from Midland to Danforth. I passed through it this morning. Avoid it if you can, Farah.
0: Okay, some good advice. Thanks very much, Kevin. Well, over the last couple of weeks, thousands of students have been attending their convocation ceremonies across the GTA. But the world they are facing now looks a lot different than when they started their programs, and a lot of that has to do with AI. Metro Morning producer Paulina Aban caught up with some U of T grads to find out how they feel about AI and about the future.
2: My name is Bilge, and I'm graduating with a research specialist in psychology and a minor in linguistics from U of T. It's definitely been very interesting to watch AI like come into our studies and everything, from it being basically obsolete in our, like 4 years ago, to professors banning it, to professors being more encouraging of using it, seeing like, as I think they kind of realized they can't get ahead of it, so they were like more giving guidelines. And I think it was a learning process for like both profs and students alike, and I think it's going to change a lot about how we do things in academia. I think it's a concern with like less jobs being available, and also the standard for things like applications and everything. When I was writing my applications for grad school, for example, I was very adamant about not using AI, and also I was very worried that somehow something that I wrote would be flagged as AI. And so it's like another layer that you have to think about, as being like you want to

0: show that you have skills and competencies, but also there's now a sort of mistrust in sort of between people who have hiring authorities and people who are looking for jobs. And so I think that's a new thing that's happening.
1: My name is Masai James. I'm in my fourth year studying neuroscience and immunology, and I just graduated. For me, being a first-generation student, I've never had the ability or opportunity to even see like any family members have a degree like this. And so honestly, for me, it's exciting seeing myself being the first person in my family to have a bachelor's degree and being able to undergo post-secondary education. And it's just honestly, it's very also overwhelming, honestly, because then it's like being able to find a job, being able to find a lot of other different opportunities after that. But right now, taking it one step at a time, I'm just very happy about the opportunity, and I can't wait to see what the future holds. I definitely see AI as both a double-edged sword in terms of kind of the future, and it's all about how whomever uses it and how they choose to use it, especially for like applying to jobs, applying to a lot of different things. AI definitely does come in handy, whether it be kind of helping your resume, helping your CV, for example, but also in terms of screening, because a lot of companies now use AI to screen. So even if the candidate is extremely qualified, extremely well-versed and would be able to excel, if the AI just doesn't like what they see, then it just completely ignores them and they're null and void.
2: My name is Sean Spencer. I'm about to graduate mathematics, computer science, and statistics at U of T. I'm probably going to be going into finance. I've got an opportunity sort of lined up for that. Personally, I feel okay, because it's my personal belief that if you are worried that AI is going to replace you, then there's a good chance that it will. In my situation, I think that the ethical use of AI won't hinder my job and won't replace it. Rather, it will make it easier. And I think that that's a view that more people should adopt, in the sense that it's a tool. And I think if it's used as such, then it will do good things, sort of net positive. But obviously, you know, there will be people being replaced, and that's a horrible thing. So it's all about managing that to the minimum that we can possibly do.
3: I'm Iman Chatterjee. I studied political science and environmental studies in GIS here at U of T. This is the moment that you've been waiting for, so it's finally over. So yeah, that's what, I mean, I wish my parents were here, but they've not been able to make it. So that would have been a added bonus, but you know, I've got my friends, I've got everyone, so that's fun. I think very early in my life, I think I've realized that being nimble is the best way to go. I mean, we might think right now AI is here to stay, but you never know, something even better might come up in the next 10 years, 15 years. So I think being nimble and being flexible and being adaptable is the way to go. I mean, the world we're living in, it's not as structured as it was maybe 50 years ago. So yeah, that's probably the way to go, being open to new technologies, being open-minded, and that's the way to go, I would say.
4: Hi, I'm Yasmin Amiri, and I just graduated from a Bachelor of Arts. I did a major in English Lit and a minor in Creative Writing and a minor in Writing and Rhetoric. I'm definitely taking AI into account based on like what I want to do in the future, because so many jobs right now, like people are getting laid off. It's a tough decision. I know a lot of like entry level jobs are gone already. Trying to be mindful of like where I want to go. With writing and stuff, I'm very biased because I think nothing replaces like human arts and human writing. And I think that's never going to change, and AI will never replace that. But it does make me anxious about the world that we live in and which direction this is headed. At the end of the day, we're all human, and just not losing sight of that and learning to connect with people is like the most important thing.
5: Those were some U of T recent graduates who spoke to Metro Morning producer Paulina Abad after their convocation ceremony. We have some new music now from Toronto's Callous Way. Not So Sweet is the first of new songs set to arrive over the coming months. Here it is.

0: That is Toronto's Callous Way with her just released song, Not So Sweet. No bigger Callous Way fan than our very own Kevin Carrington.
1: Scarborough, what can I say?
0: Yeah, Callous Way is actually performing at Mariposa Folk Festival, which is happening in Orillia July 3rd to July 5th. And just an update for our keen soccer fans. The score is still 0-0 between Switzerland and Canada. We're about half an hour, 29 minutes into this match. So lots more soccer to go. We're going to continue to cover the ongoing game. As I mentioned earlier in the show, we're going to be taking you live to watch parties across the city. We had some fun with the bar owner where plenty of Swiss fans were today, but we're going to be keeping our listeners updated.
1: I like our watch party, though. I like the watch party.
0: Well, we have a little watch party happening in the studio.
1: It's been exciting, though. I mean, both sides have had their chances, and our goalie made a couple of great saves, too, so...
0: You can't say it hasn't been an exciting start to the game. Yeah. It has been a really exciting start.
1: I need a hydration break.
0: The game. You're not even on the field, Kev. Right. But please do stick around. We have lots more coverage of that and other stories coming up on Here and Now. But first, your local news is next.
2: This is CBC News. From CBC Toronto, here's the news at 3:30. Mainly cloudy skies right now and 21 degrees in the city. Good afternoon, I'm Lorenda Redicop. Here's Kevin Carrington with a look at traffic.
1: Hey, thanks, Lorenda. Westbound QEW approaching Walker's Line. We still have reports that that crash is blocking the HOV lane.
2: Thanks, Kevin. Well, half an hour into Canada versus Switzerland at the FIFA World Cup, as Farah mentioned, still no score. Former Team Canada player Marc-Anthony Kay, who was part of the 2022 squad, he now plays for Sacramento Republic FC. He gave his assessment of when he expects star player Alphonso Davies could come on as a substitute, returning after a hamstring injury from last month.
3: I think the plan would probably be for him to get 20-25 minutes in.

0: If the game is in a situation where he's needed more, maybe he gets more minutes. But I think they're hoping that the game goes as they plan and he can come on and, you know, get his legs underneath him and get that good feeling. Plus, he's in Vancouver where, you know, that's a home crowd that really supports him. So I think that'd be good for them too.
1: Kay also gave a prediction on the score, saying 3-1 or 3-2 for Canada. So lots of goals to be scored if they're going to reach that. Not everyone in this city is rooting for Canada. Philippe Moser is with the Swiss Club Toronto. They're watching the game at a bar in Midtown Toronto, wearing specially made scarves, red and white for Switzerland, not Canada, but also with a maple leaf at one end.
2: A little bit of a split feeling on what to do, but many of us have been cheering for the Swiss since we were kids, so that's who we're cheering for today. But with the knowledge that the likelihood Canada's moving on anyways. It's been a lot of fun. And watching the Swiss play, you cheer for the Swiss. Watching Canada play for the first two games, you cheer for Canada. Today, you're a little bit on the fence with which one to cheer for. But, you know, 51% of me says, let's go Swiss.
1: And still no score in that match. The mayor of a town north of Toronto says Frank Stronach's name will be removed from a recreation center after the Canadian billionaire was found guilty of sexual assault last week. Tom Marakis, the mayor of Aurora, says the town will begin the process of finding a new naming rights partner for the Stronach Aurora Recreation Complex. The East End Community Center, which includes ice rinks, pools, and a gym, is now listed as the Aurora Recreation Complex on the municipality's website. Family members, police officers, and officials gathered in the city today to honor Constable Mark Pinizzotto, who was fatally shot during a police raid earlier this month. The CBC's Ali Chiasson has more.
3: After a procession of 17,000 officers, mourners made their way into the funeral where we heard from the people who knew Constable Pinizzotto best, his fellow officers and family members. He was described as a devoted father to a twin boy and girl, and a devoted husband and leader, both in his community and at work. Constable Pinizzotto was shot and killed in the line of duty while executing an arrest warrant June 11th, one of several raids emergency task force officers were conducting that day pertaining to recent gun violence. Police Chief Myron Demkew.
4: In honor of his sacrifice, we continue to choose courage, a commitment to excellence, and a life of service. It is who Mark was. It is who we are, and it is who we will continue to be. Mark, you will never be forgotten. You are a hero in life.
3: It's alleged that he was shot by the 19-year-old they were there to arrest. That suspect faces a first-degree murder charge in Constable Pinizzotto's death. Ali Chiasson, CBC News, Toronto.
1: Toronto City Hall is considering implementing a bylaw that would set a maximum indoor temperature of 26 degrees Celsius for rental units. It comes ahead of hot temperatures that Toronto is bound to see later this summer. The CBC's Clara Pasica reports.
5: Extreme heat causes really difficult health issues, especially for vulnerable folks, whether seniors or people that have a lot of health challenges.
6: That's Toronto's Mayor Olivia Chow speaking ahead of a city council meeting today about a staff report on how the city could approach setting a maximum indoor temperature of 26 degrees for rental units. She says she'd support a bylaw. While all the city councillors we spoke to agreed climate change and a city with many older high-rises necessitates action, there's no unity on the path forward. Councillor and mayoral candidate Brad Bradford.
7: Too often we miss the mark on things that are implementable and practical. So we would have to work together to be able to stand up something that landlords are able to execute on that protects tenants.
6: Some councillors and advocates alike say costs can't be passed down to tenants. Sarah Buchanan of the Toronto Environmental Alliance applauds the city's recent move to expand a free air conditioner program to include seniors, those who are pregnant, or families with an infant, but says more action is needed.
8: Big moves like a maximum temperature bylaw that will change the lives of so many more people across the city.
6: Clara Pasica, CBC News, Toronto.
1: Also coming up for Toronto City Council, a new report shows Toronto has seen a dramatic spike in speeding in the months since the Ontario government scrapped automated speed enforcement cameras. City Council is set to consider this report at its meeting this week. It shows the percentage of drivers traveling at least 16 kilometers an hour over the posted limit on some streets surged nearly 400% after the cameras were removed last November. And that is a look at

0: What's making news in Toronto this hour? The time right now is 3:36.
1: Thanks so much, Lorenda. I'm Farah Morali, and you are listening to Here and Now. Coming up in the next part of our show, it is officially summer now in CBC.

0: quite nicely. Also had a stall on the westbound Gardiner at York. That appears to have cleared as well. You will find the Gardiner slow both ways in and out of downtown. If you're heading out of downtown on the northbound DVP, it begins to fill in from Don Mills. That is where we may have a problem spot, but it doesn't seem to be impacting the drive too much. I'll continue to monitor that. Northbound 400 ramp to King, that has fully reopened following an earlier stalled vehicle. And again, thankfully, no major issues out there as far as transit is concerned. Both the TTC are looking good, both above and below ground, Farah.
1: Okay, nice to hear
0: How's
1: that.
0: How's Canada doing? Are we good?
1: Oh, still 0-0. Okay, still 0-0, right. Just to update our listeners.
2: Nil-nil, as they like to say.
1: Oh, is it nil-nil? Okay, got to brush up on my football language, my footy language. The one language I do know how to speak is weather, mm-hmm. though. How are things working in the weather department?
3: Yeah, Bill? Not working very well. Mm-hmm. A little bit gloomy over the next 24 hours, let's say. So as we go through the overnight hours, we're going to start to develop more cloud cover. It is pretty cloudy right now, but in terms of the real gray clouds, that's going to really develop overnight. And some rain is going to be coming down upon us. So it should be raining, according to Environment Canada, starting right around 2-3 in the morning. And that's going to continue all through Thursday. We're expecting it to be cloudy, chance of rain, and also the chance of a thunderstorm for tomorrow. So really a down day. Not only is the weather going to be gloomy, but the temperature is also going to be a bit gloomy as well. We're only getting up to a high of 19 degrees, and then getting towards the weekend, it actually starts to brighten up and warm up as well. On Friday, 24 degrees under a partly cloudy sky, a slight chance of rain. And then for Saturday, Sunday, partly cloudy and 25, 26 degrees. So overall, a very, very warm weekend. It's only going to get warmer from there, as we're expecting a high of 30 degrees on Monday.
1: Okay, look forward to that as we move fully into summer. So as we're all sitting here in the studio, we're all peering at the big screen out of the corner of our eyes. But it's been really tough. Like, I know that Canada is wearing white today.
0: Yeah.
1: But I keep going back and forth because I forget that, because Switzerland is wearing red. And it's kind of hard to keep track of the game at times where I'm watching it. I'm like, oh, no, that was not an almost goal by Canada. That was actually Switzerland. And we were joking earlier, Khalil, you're the outlier. You're not wearing any team colors.
0: Separatist.
1: But we all wore red today,
0: yeah.
1: Which is actually the wrong color to be wearing. Which,
2: along with everyone in the stands there.
0: Yeah.
1: Yeah, so it looks like a full stadium full of fans from Switzerland, but I'm betting many of those are actually fans of Team Canada.
2: You think?
3: It's like when Canada wore the black jersey the other day.
2: Mm. Oh, yeah.
3: You'd have to have a new jersey.
1: Lorenda doesn't like that one,
3: yeah.
1: I think.
3: Well, you'd have to have a brand new jersey in order to really have a Soccer Canada jersey that's black. So I think we understand that the red and white is going to be symbolic of Canada. And the question I have is, Canada, we have the red and white for soccer, but we have the red and white for Canada. I only have a Hockey Canada red shirt.
1: Okay.
3: Is that good? Can you wear that for a soccer day? It's a hockey shirt, but it's still representing
2: better,
3: Canada.
2: Better than your green.
3: Yeah. It's better.
0: Hey, I can hear you, eh?
3: Okay.
1: I would say so as well. We were just joking that a white t-shirt would have been better for all of us to wear today to show our solidarity with Team Canada. We're getting closer to halftime in this game.
0: It's been chippy.
1: It has been chippy. We're still sitting at nil-nil.
0: Mm-hmm. You got a girl.
1: Which is the score of the game. We got lots more coverage.
0: Oh.
1: And... We had a pretty good attempt there. I'm no color commentary expert here, but yes, a pretty great shot on goal there.
2: Color commentary. Color, red and white.
1: Which color are we cheering for? Okay, I'm gonna try and figure that out before the end of this game. But yeah, stick around on Here and Now, because we're gonna be taking you to some more watch parties. We're gonna be checking in with fans, and of course, you'll hear more in our newscast as well. So lots of coverage of this game that really the whole country is watching right now. So stay with us for more. Right now it is 3:41 and you are listening to Here and Now. Well, lots of action happening at FIFA Fan Fest Fort York and Bentway right now. Earlier this afternoon, musical guest Alessia Cara headlined the stage. And later today, Snotty Nose Rezkits are going to be the musical guests ahead of tonight's Mexico versus Czechia game. And one of Alessia Cara's biggest hits is this next track. This is Stay.

0: That is Alessia Cara with Stay. She headlined FIFA Fan Fest here in Toronto earlier this afternoon. And right now, as we get closer to halftime in this match between Canada and Switzerland, still sitting at 0-0, but I will tell you, we had an excellent yep. shot by Jonathan David moments ago, which was probably the closest chance we had to a goal so far in this game.
1: Just moments away from halftime, they've added 4 minutes of extra time.
0: Yes, yep. So we're just starting that penalty time now, 4 minutes. So that is what's remaining until halftime. So stay with us for more coverage of this game and also coverage of traffic. How are things looking out there, Kevin?
1: You know what? Noticeably very light on all the major routes. The last I heard, westbound on the QEW approaching Walker's Line, we still had the HOV lane blocked with the crash, but earlier problems on the eastbound side have cleared away. We had a short-lived stall on the westbound Gardner, slow both ways in and out of the city. If you had to choose a route to get out of downtown right now, northbound 427 doing a lot better than the DVP. DVP had a report of a problem, possible stall up near Don Mills. That's typically where things begin to slow, and it continues to be slow right up towards the 401. Beyond that, northbound at 404 at Bloomington, right lane blocked with daily roadwork. Now, if you are heading back into the city, possibly for tonight's Blue Jays game to close out that 3-game series. Traffic is starting to build there as well, from about Finch down to about Lawrence, and then it's a free run right into the downtown core. But a lot easier as far as the drive and commute from what we were dealing with yesterday.
0: Yeah, it sounds like it so far.
1: Much better.
0: Okay, thanks very much, Kevin. Well, now that we are officially into summer, CBC Music wasted no time to share some new music to add to your summer playlist. Yes, you have to

0: make a new playlist for summer. I'm a firm believer in this as well. This week, Kelsey Adams of CBC Music is here to set up three new songs we need to hear. Hello and welcome, Kelsey.
1: Hello, and I totally agree. I start my summer playlist in February.
0: Oh, wow. Okay.
1: Very aspirational of me.
0: You know what? It gives you something to look forward to because come June 21st, you can be like, bam.
1: I have like all these songs.
0: Pivot. So let's help our listeners start building that list if they haven't started yet. We're going to start off talking about Toronto's Lito Pimienta. And before we talk about her latest song, remind me, 3 years ago, she announced she'd only release one more album, but she's still going strong. Where's she at?
1: Yeah, so back in 2023, she released a statement about the racism that she was experiencing in the music industry and that it was adding to difficulties for her while touring. And she announced that she was going to release one more album, which was last year's La Baeza. And although she hasn't actually said anything formally, it's clear she's, you know, made a full return to music because she's about to drop new music. She's been releasing singles and she has a bunch of tour stops this fall in North America, South America and Europe.
0: All right. So tell us about her latest project.
1: Yeah. So where her 2025 album La Baeza was all classical music, it really followed like very strict rules and structures. Her upcoming album Caribbeana is sort of like looser and freer. It's all about joy and musical collaboration. And Talento, the second single from that upcoming album, is kind of like an ambient Tropicalia track where Lito is working through some of her self-doubt and just reminding herself that she has all of these numerous capabilities. So here's Lito Pimienta with Talento.

0: And that was Lido Pimienta with Talento.
1: I feel like it's would be a nice first song on a summer playlist. Yeah, really to like get you going, ease into it.
0: Yeah.
1: Yeah, I really like it. All right, the next track you're sharing is a collaboration between Toronto R&B artist Dylan Sinclair and Atlanta singer Chase Shakur. Tell us about these two.
0: Yeah, so you might know Dylan's name from when he first broke out back in 2022 with his album No Longer in the Suburbs, which was all about, you know, his move from Thornhill into the city, kind of his early adulthood and his blossoming career. He's now got two more albums under his belt and many, many more romantic experiences to sing about. And now he's joined by Chase Shakur, and they're both the same age. They're both about 25. And he is a rapper turned singer who kind of emerged at the same time as Dylan. So it's kind of like two people coming up together and finally collaborating.
1: It's a great story behind that. The song they've recorded is called Rich Love. Can you set it up for us?
0: Yes, so it seems that Dylan's been doing quite well for himself with all of these albums he's been releasing, because this new song is all about him wanting to provide everything that his woman wants, and very happily. He's very happy to do it. He sings on the chorus, "I've got plenty G's for all your needs," and he's not scared to spend it. And this is the first song on his new album that just came out on Friday, which is called Make You Feel. So here is Rich Love by Dylan Sinclair and Chase Shakur.

0: That was Dylan St. Clair featuring Chase Shakur with Rich Love.
1: Okay, like the sounds of that as well. All right, for our final track, Kelsey, we

0: We have something new from Billie Ann, an artist we have featured here on our program before. The song from her is just released, her just released EP, Heart So Open. So what song do we need to hear from that album?
1: So the opening track, it's called Otis, is to me just absolutely divine. Like when I first listened to it, I imagined myself lying in the grass, maybe at Riverdale Park, watching like clouds roll in over a blue sky on a really, really hot summer day. And it's just like her voice is so bright and open. And she's kind of flirting with the what if of pursuing her desire, which she said is kind of new for her in her songwriting. She's never really explored being super direct about her sensuality or about like physical attraction before. But that shyness is gone now, and she's asking for exactly what she wants.
0: That sounds really special. Kelsey, it's always great to see you.
1: It's always good to be here.
0: So glad that we're getting our listeners' summer playlist, a little bit of a refresh.
1: Yes, love to help.
0: That is Kelsey Adams from ZBC Music. She and Natalie Harmson join us every Wednesday, sharing new music from songs you need to hear. 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Here is Billie Ann with her song, Otis.

0: That was Milton artist Bill Yan with her latest song, Otis. We were talking about summer playlist during our segment this week of songs you need to hear, sharing some tracks with you to freshen up that summer playlist because it is now officially summer. So that song by Bill Yan and the others that you heard Kelsey and I talking about can be found at cbc.ca/music. Look for songs you need to hear. We are now officially into halftime in this match between Canada and Switzerland. Again, the score still tied 0-0. Kevin, how are you doing? I just need to check in on you because I've seen a lot of pacing
1: outside. Sweat stains just yet on my red jersey. it's been a good match. You can definitely see that Canada is trying to take it to Switzerland right now.
0: And a lot of pressure we're
1: it's
0: seeing.
1: It's

0: Been a lot of pressure, a lot of chances on goal for both sides. So it should be interesting second half.
1: It is. And the thing is we will be bringing you coverage of the game throughout our program. Stay tuned with us for commentary, especially as the game wraps. We're going to be checking in with fans, checking in at watch parties across the city. The game may not be happening here in Toronto, mm-hmm. but it is happening in Vancouver, and fans are gathering across the city, though, to celebrate and to take it in. So we will have much more of that to come on the program. But first, let's do a check on how things are moving in the traffic department.
0: Yeah, so 40 rebound QEW, Burlington Skyway. We got two right lanes blocked off with a stalled vehicle. I thought maybe someone in their car couldn't handle the pressure, maybe pulled over to watch the game, but no, emergency crew showed up. So yes, in fact, it is a broken down vehicle. Should clear shortly. Also, watch for a stall too on the North Shore off-ramp. A stall and tow are off on the bullnose as we speak. Still haven't heard the all clear. Westbound QEW approaching Walker's Line. We still may have the remnants of an earlier crash blocking the HOV lane still. Go Canada.
1: Okay, good to know. Thanks very much, Kev. We got lots more to come on the program, including a conversation about speed limits. You know, talking about traffic, the Ontario government announced today that speed limits are going to be going up on quite a few stretches of highways across this province, going up to 110 kilometers an hour. That announcement was made today by the province's transportation minister. So a total of 938 kilometers across the province are going to be affected. So we're going to check in with the Ontario Safety League for reaction to that announcement. Plus, we're going to have a conversation about loyalty points. You know, in this economy we're in right now, a lot of people feeling the pinch of the cost of everything going up. Personal finance columnist Rubina Ahmed-Hawk is going to join us for a conversation about whether loyalty points are all they're chalked up to be. I know a lot of people use them, in particular with credit cards. Is it worth it? How much should you bank? How much should you be using them? She's going to join us for a conversation on that. And of course, we will be bringing you the very latest on the game as it picks up again between Canada and Switzerland, currently at halftime at 0-0. But first, the World This Hour is coming your way next.
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4: When the actor and singer Casey Levy was growing up in Hamilton, Ontario, she had two dreams, to star on Broadway and to win a Tony Award. And now both those dreams have come true. She'll be here to tell you about the moment she won a Tony and why she thanked babysitters in her acceptance speech.
5: From CBC News, The World This Hour, I'm Martina Fitzgerald. The victims of Monday's shooting in Montreal are being honored. Separate funeral services are being held today. Alexander Silberman reports.
6: Outside a Montreal funeral home, a somber moment. Hundreds of friends, family, and community members of Michelle Mizrahi arriving to pay tribute. The 68-year-old was killed in Monday's shooting in the Côte-des-Neiges neighborhood and is being remembered as a beloved member of the Jewish community. He was a man with a lot of heart, says friend Odie Gaslon. If ever I needed anything, or if anyone needed anything, he'd jump at the opportunity to help. Mizrahi, a father and grandfather, was the owner of a custom suit store. Tributes are also pouring in for 34-year-old Mohamed Lamine Benredwan, the police officer who died in the line of duty. A funeral prayer will take place this evening at the Islamic Center of Quebec, and mourners will then proceed to the Laval Cemetery for the burial. Alexander Silberman, CBC News, Montreal.
5: The federal government wants three major developments to be designated as projects of national interest. Two are northern highways, one in Nunavut, the other in the Northwest Territories. Transport Minister Stephen MacKinnon made the announcement in Yellowknife.
7: The Mackenzie Valley Highway and the Grays Bay Road and Port Project are nation-building initiatives. They are about strengthening Arctic sovereignty, creating economic opportunity, and supporting the communities that call the North home.
5: A third project is a storage site for spent nuclear fuel located

0: near Wabigoon Lake in northwestern Ontario. The approvals call for fast-tracking construction could come as early as this fall. A man accused in the 2023 Pearson Airport gold heist has been sentenced to 13 years in prison in the U.S. for an unrelated crime. Jamie Strachan has that story.
1: In September 2023, 27-year-old Durante King McLean was stopped by Pennsylvania State Police. Inside the trunk of his rental vehicle, police found 65 handguns, each individually concealed in socks. Some of the guns were automatic, some stolen, one had its serial number obliterated. Police say King McLean had illegally entered the U.S. months before, intending to smuggle the illegally purchased guns back into Canada and sell them. Police say King McLean entered the U.S. shortly after allegedly taking part in the theft of more than $20 million in gold bars from an Air Canada cargo building at Toronto's Pearson Airport. They accuse him of being the getaway driver. Peel Regional Police allege proceeds from the theft were used to purchase the guns. It's not clear whether the Cambridge, Ontario man will be extradited to face charges related to the gold. Jamie Strachan, CBC News, Toronto.
0: France has its first ever confirmed case of Ebola. The patient is a doctor who recently returned from a humanitarian mission in the Democratic Republic of the Congo. The World Health Organization says the global risk remains low, but it warns the spread of Ebola in the DR Congo outpaces that country's ability to respond to it. The virus has killed more than 260 people in that country. Temperature records are crumbling all over the place in Europe and the UK.
2: Awful, to be honest. It's horrible to see. You're outside all day. There's no let up, there's no shade.
0: No let up and no shade for construction workers suffering from the heat in London. The historic heat wave continues to cloak millions of people. The UK has set a new record for June with a temperature of 36 Celsius in the south of the country. In Paris, it reached nearly 41 degrees this afternoon, the highest reading ever. Across Western Europe, the heat is being blamed for dozens of deaths. And we're keeping an eye on the World Cup soccer match in Vancouver between Canada and Switzerland. At halftime, the game is scoreless. And that is your world this hour. For news anytime, go to cbcnews.ca. For CBC News, I'm Martina Fitzgerald.
3: Well, thank you very much, Martina. I'm Farah Morali, and welcome to the second hour of Here and Now. Coming up in this half hour of our program, speed limits on many stretches of Ontario highways will be increasing to 110 kilometers an hour. The province's transportation minister made that announcement today. We check in with the Ontario Safety League for their reaction to the change. Plus, the latest numbers from StatsScan show the cost of many things have gone up across this country. And with that, a lot of Canadians are turning to loyalty points as a way to save. But are they worth it? Personal finance columnist Rubina Ahmed Hawk joins us with her take coming up. But first, I have a not great announcement to make to our listeners who have been watching or listening to our updates on this FIFA game. Switzerland, just at the start of halftime, has scored. The score,
4: Wasting no time.
3: Probably less than a minute into the start of the second half, Switzerland scored a goal. So we are now looking at a score of 1-0 for Switzerland. Good news for Swiss fans. Not great news for the many Canadian fans cheering across this city. But as I said, lots of soccer left to play. Mm-hmm. So stick around for more coverage of that. Let's check in now with Kevin Carrington for a look at traffic in transit and also an emotional check-in. How are you doing?
4: You know what? I know there's a lot of soccer to be played. I'm not going to take my ball and go home just yet. But come on, Canada. We got this. We've got a lot. Several second half to play. All right. Checking on traffic. 40 rebound Burlington Skyway. That was a scene of a stalled vehicle. At last check, two right lanes were blocked. It's on the downside. Now, also watch for a stall two on the North Shore off-ramp. I saw a vehicle and a tow off on the bullnose there. Westbound QEW approaching Walker's Line. Still have not heard the all clear for that crash. It was last reported blocking the HOV lane. The Gardner had some earlier issues. Still slow both ways in and out of the city on the Gardner. I'm seeing a possible problem. No planned reports of any FIFA motorcades. The usual spot is over near the York Bay Young ramps. This one, the trouble spot seems to be closer to Jarvis. So I'll continue to monitor that and see, in fact, what the situation is. If you're traveling northbound on the DVP, the situation, volume from Don Mills up

0: towards the 401. Farah?
1: Okay, thanks very much, Kev. We're going to head over to Khalil Hassan Ali now. He's watching the forecast for us as we move through this Wednesday afternoon. Khalil, how are things looking out there right now?
2: Still looking pretty good. We have a temperature of 24 degrees, Farah. It is mostly cloudy. There's some sun, a lot of cloud cover, and it's only going to get more cloudy through the rest of the evening and through the overnight hours. Actually, some rain is going to be starting through the overnight hours, so make sure all your car windows are closed when you close that door for the final time tonight. We are going to be seeing a lot of rain, unfortunately, tomorrow, and also the possibility of thunderstorms is in the forecast, too. So not a great day overall. Just getting up to a high of 19 degrees, so a little bit cooler and a little bit wetter than we've seen over the last few days, I should say. But it is going to be looking up after that. We're getting back up to 24 degrees on Friday, and that's going to set up a gorgeous weekend for us as we have temperatures in the mid to high 20s when you factor in the Humidex values under a partly cloudy sky, and then even getting warmer towards the start of the work week again. We could see temperatures into the low 30s by Tuesday or Wednesday.
1: Okay, thanks very much, Khalil.
2: No problem.
1: We're going to head over to Lorenda Redekop. She is keeping tabs of all the big stories that are happening today. She joins us now with an update of the big ones that she's watching closely. Hey there.
3: Hi there, Farah. Well, of course, we're watching the soccer and 1-0 right now for Switzerland. One of the players who is not out there, apart from Alphonso Davies, veteran midfielder Stefan Eustachio from Leamington. He's not part of the starting 11, and reportedly that's due to muscle tightness. He has been wearing the captain's armband during this FIFA World Cup. A new report going to Toronto City Council shows that more people are going faster on city streets in the months since the province banned speed cameras. And that increase is especially apparent on streets where the speed limit is 30 kilometers an hour. This all comes on the same day that the province has announced that it's upping the speed limit on more provincial highways from 100 to 110 on more stretchers of roadway. So I'll be back with those stories and more at 4:30.
1: Okay, thanks very much, Lorenda. We're going to pick up on the story that Lorenda just mentioned there, and that is the increase of speed limits on several stretches of Ontario highways to 110 kilometers per hour. That's starting on Friday with sections of the 401 and 416 in eastern Ontario. It's followed by increases on the QEW and several other 400 series highways and will continue straight through September. Speed limits have already increased on more than 800 kilometers of provincial highways, and one of the concerns with raising those limits is the potential impact on road safety. Angelo DiCicchio is president of the Ontario Safety League. It's a nonprofit charity that aims to reduce preventable deaths and injuries on Ontario roads through education, and he joins us now. Hello, Angelo.
4: Hello, everyone.
1: Thank you for joining us. Tell us, what safety concerns does a move like this raise for you?
4: Well, the Ontario Safety League supports evidence-based speed limit decisions tied to highway design. And many of our highways were engineered to safely accommodate those speeds. However, speed is not, it's only one factor in road safety. It's really driver behavior, distraction, impairment, following distance, lane discipline. Those remain critical. So the speed limit may change, but Ontario's speeding and stunt driving laws remain fully in force. And we got to make sure this isn't a license to tack 10 kilometers onto what you were comfortably doing before.
1: That is a common tactic by drivers, certainly, to go maybe 10 kilometers above the speed limit as a buffer. And you mentioned driver behavior being a big factor here when we talk about safety. How do you think this change to increase the speed limits might affect driver behavior?
4: So some drivers may increase their speed slightly, and more important question is whether they continue to operate responsibly. As most law-abiding drivers will adjust by the amount of the posted increase. And the concern is with the minority of drivers who look at this as permission to add that extra 10 kilometers per hour on top of what they're already doing. So this is where education and enforcement become important, because a higher speed limit

0: a license to speed.
1: Could the province, would it satisfy you if the province coupled with this change of increasing the speed limit with some kind of education program as well? Do you think that would address the core concerns you have?
0: Yeah, I think you're hitting the nail on the head. So this is a good news story for speed limit abiding drivers anyway. What it is it needs to be a bit of a wake up call for drivers who typically were going 30, 40, 50, 60, 160 kilometers over the limit. So those speed stunt driving charges haven't changed. Mm. So 150 is still stunt driving, regardless of whether you're on a 100 or 110 kilometer laneway. So the education and the enforcement is important so that the law-abiding drivers feel that the consequences, there's an assurity that those consequences will be delivered to the correct driver. Now, on the other hand, us, you know, the safe, law-abiding, you want to make sure that this is a good opportunity for you to remind yourself about lane discipline. Are you actually in the correct lane? Mm-hmm. If you're being passed by vehicles on the right, society at large is trying to tell you that you're going slower than the flow of traffic, even if it is the legal speed limit. But 110 is at under ideal conditions.
1: Right.
0: That's perfect sun dry, sunshiny day. You're in a great mood. You're feeling magnanimous towards letting people in front of you. But quite often it's foggy, it snows around here. What if you're impaired by fatigue or medication? So under ideal conditions, 110 is beautiful. But you're not driving under ideal conditions all the time.
1: When we talk about the existing rules when it comes to driving here in this province, what else do you think we need to change? You've talked about the fact that impairment is a big factor, driver behavior as well, and the people who do indeed follow the speed limits as well. What do you think the province should be considering, you know, if it is bringing in this speed limit increase on these large swaths of highways, what else do you think they should be doing to ensure that people do indeed drive safely?
0: So this is, again, the education and enforcement and programs such as this. And everyone who's driving right now, check your rearview mirror every 5 to 8 seconds. Make sure you've got a safe following distance. Be prepared if you needed to make a quick lane change to the left or right, knowing where that space is available. Mm. Because it's not really the speed number that concerns me most. It's distraction and impairment. Aggressive driving, poor lane discipline. Those behaviors create risks regardless of the posted speed limit sign. So drivers who are inattentive or impaired, they, in driving aggressively, they remain the greatest safety concern. So it's getting the message to them and having them self-identified, law enforcement, pulled off the roadway, that makes everyone feel better about the society that we're driving in today and tomorrow.
1: Angelo, it's been great to get your insights on these changes and just generally what some of the things we should be thinking about as people adapt to this change. Thank you for joining us on our program.
0: Enjoy the sunshine and go Canada.
1: Go Canada, indeed. Unfortunately, I do have some not great news to report. It looks like Switzerland has scored another goal about 56 minutes into the game. The score now 2-0 in this match between Canada and Switzerland. Angela, thank you so much.
0: To this, if there's a way to get a link, I can.
1: Yes, absolutely. That is Angelo DiCicchio. He's the president of the Ontario Safety League. The province is increasing speed limits on several stretches of Ontario highways. You can read about it at cbc.ca/Toronto. Well, it is 16 minutes after 4 o'clock. 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Well, earlier in the show, Kelsey Adams of CBC Music shared this next track for our weekly edition of Songs You Need to Hear. Here is Lidio Pimienta with Talento.

0: That was Lido Pimienta with Talento. 20 minutes after 4 o'clock, you are listening to Here and Now. Kevin Carrington just brought a tissue box into our studio.
1: I see you got your own and you don't need mine.
0: No need to cry. Yeah, we still got lots of soccer to play. If you're just tuning in, the score between Canada and Switzerland, 2-0 for Switzerland. We're about 61 minutes into that match, so still 30 more minutes plus penalty time to go in this game. So stick around and shove away those tissue boxes, Kevin. We don't need
1: for
0: them
1: now.
0: Yet. How are things looking on the roads, though?
1: You know what? Nothing major to write home about or cry about as far as the major routes are concerned. We're just cleaning up a stall on the 40 rebound QEW. Burlington Skyway, two right lanes still reportedly blocked there. And we had earlier problems westbound approaching Walker's Line at last check, still blocking the HOV lane. But thankfully, everywhere else is busy but trouble-free. Farah?
0: Well, this week's inflation report from Stats Canada showed the cost of many things like gas and groceries keeps going up. And that means some Canadians are looking for new ways to stretch their budgets. Some are turning to loyalty points to help cover everyday expenses. But are these programs really helping consumers save? To discuss this, we are joined by personal finance columnist Rubina Ahmed Haque. Hello, Rubina.
2: Hi, Farah.
0: Tell us, how are Canadians using loyalty points to save money?
2: So Canadians are

0: using loyalty points as a tool to combat the higher cost of living in order to afford things that maybe they can't afford if they paid cash. So extra food at the grocery store that you can now reduce that bill by using those points, afford a family vacation, maybe go to the movies, or even just order a gift for your friend and pay for it with your loyalty points. Mm-hmm. Some are even signing up for higher annual fee cards to get that higher value in points. So the same dollar spent on a credit card that has a fee will get you more loyalty points so you get to your eventual destination faster. I know someone who saves their PC Optimum points all year round, and then they use them at the holidays to buy things like Christmas presents and food for the big events that we often have in December. And so that's their way of having a Christmas fund rather than putting cash in the bank. We really have gone beyond those loyalty programs where you punched 9 times and you got your 10th coffee free. Loyalty programs nowadays are much, much more sophisticated.
1: Let's talk a little bit more about how they have changed. How have these programs evolved over the years?
0: So we used to be that you would walk into a retailer, and if you frequented it, several times, you get maybe a free appetizer, or they'd recognize you in some way to show that they are thankful that you are a repeat customer. But now loyalty has grown into a billion-dollar business. One 2026 report finds that Canada's loyalty sector is right now worth $1.52 billion US, and it's expected to grow to $2.68 billion by 2030. Personally, I don't know anyone who isn't signed up for at least 2 or 3 different loyalty programs, depending on where they shop and where they frequent. Also, there's a consolidation that's happening in the market where many, many different retailers are offering you loyalty points to the same program. PC Optimum, Aeroplan, Air Miles, all of them, you can see them at different places. And that's just to name a few. Specsavers recently announced that they can now earn PC Optimum points in their store. So when you buy your glasses, you can also get some free grocery points for that purchase.
1: Oh, interesting. I'm curious though, are there downsides to using these loyalty points in this way?
0: So one of the biggest downsides is that, are you changing your consumer behavior? Are you just buying things because you want to get the points? Loyalty events can be very tempting and can encourage you to overspend. They change our consumer behavior. I've done that where I've picked up one product over the other because I'm getting more points for it. All of us have been in the store where the salesperson has said, hey, if you spend $10 more, you get 20 times the points. Right. And so you're circling the store trying to find something so that you can get that better value. But do you need to spend that $10? Probably not. Loyalty programs also are not cash. They can be devalued at any time. This recently happened with Aeroplan, where they changed the way that customers earn and spend the points. And so you can't rely on it as much as you could rely on cash in the bank. And from a financial wellness perspective, the area that I live in, you still need to be saving and investing cash for your future. You can't rely on loyalty points to help you in retirement.
1: That's a very good point. And what should consumers be wary of when they are using loyalty points to combat the high cost of living, which so many of us are experiencing right now?
0: So if you are carrying a card that has an annual fee, you have to ask yourself, is that annual fee worth it? So maybe you got that card because you want to be able to go to airport lounges. Maybe you got that card because you want to get free movies or free perks or front of the line. Are you actually using those perks? Are you taking advantage of the perk that credit card offers because you're paying that annual fee? Because if you're not, you might as well drop down to the one that doesn't have an annual fee. Also, if you paid with debit or straight out of your bank account, would you save money? So utility companies allow you to pay the bill using your credit card, but they charge you 2.5-3% for that privilege. And so that makes that loyalty not worth it because you're paying that extra for that same bill. And also, if you're charging something to your credit card, can you pay it off at the end of the month? If you're continuously paying interest, then those loyalty points are not really benefiting you in any way. And also, ask yourself, do I need this item? Am I just buying it because it's got extra points attached to it? Because if that's the case, if you're doing that over and over again, you're bringing things into your home that you don't need. And always remember that loyalty programs were created to gather data on customers. So the it's not a one-way transaction. It's not them just giving you, loyalty for points for being a customer. They're also taking your data and then targeting you with items that they hope that you will buy next time you're online or in their store.
1: Rubina, we're having this conversation because of the current situation a lot of Canadians are facing when it comes to

0: financial stress. Before I let you go, would you recommend using these loyalty programs as a way to manage your finances?
1: So I do think that loyalty programs play a role in our personal finances. They can make a difference. I've gone on free flights because I've had enough points in order to buy a flight just on points. But you have to really think about what kind of points are you actually accumulating and are they actually benefiting you? So if you don't like to travel, why are you gathering travel points? If the grocery store that you're getting points for is inconvenient for you to get to, maybe you need to sign up for a different loyalty card. You also, you know, have to realize that the cost of loyalty is already baked into the product. They're charging you more for it because there is loyalty. You know, most people are taking advantage of loyalty programs. And so why not get awarded? Just make sure that you can pay that credit card off at the end of the month, that you're not paying those interest fees, and make sure that the loyalty program that you belong to is actually giving you something you need and want, and that you're being awarded for the loyalty, not being handed something that you never asked for.
0: Some really great thoughts there, Rubina. What a timely conversation to have right now. Thank you for joining us on our program.
1: Thanks for having me.
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0: Kelsey Kulik with her latest single, The Brave. Kelsey performs at the Drake Underground tonight. We have lots more to come in the next half hour of our program. We're going to take you live to a watch party at Nathan Phillips Square. Reporter Salome Bugra will give us a slice of the action there. Stay with us for more. But first, your local news is next.
1: This is CBC News. From CBC Toronto, here's the news at 4:30. Right now, cloudy skies and 24 degrees in Toronto. Good afternoon, I'm Lorenda Redekop. Here's Kevin Carrington with the latest traffic.
2: Yeah, out in Ajax right now on Harwood from Bailey to the 401, we have a stretch of traffic lights on the Fritz.
1: Thanks, Kevin. Well, so far, Canada's FIFA World Cup match against Switzerland, it's a bit of a heartbreaker for most people in this country. 2-0 for Switzerland. But there's also a lot of noise and support taking place in one spot in the city. The CBC's Greg Ross is at a Midtown bar. Greg, you're watching the game with Canadian Swiss fans. What is the atmosphere like where you're at?
3: Well, we've had at least two really loud cheers here because of those two goals by Switzerland. We're here at Gathering Rustle Bar on St. Clair.

0: Air Midtown Toronto here. And for today, Lorenda, this is headquarters for the Swiss Club of Toronto. There's about 60 members of the 300 members in the GTA that have shown up to be a part of this. They're all wearing red, but not Canada red. Philippe Mosers, the president of the Swiss Club of Toronto, he's with me right now. And Philippe, this is exactly what you were hoping for.
1: Yeah, exactly. Two goals in the second half. It's the perfect start. They'll be on top of the group. Hope it finishes this way.
0: And that's exactly what they expected. They wanted Switzerland to win, finish at top of Group B. If Canada, which is a good consolation prize, will finish second in Group B, and for the first time ever, Canada can still move out of the group stage and into the round of 32. And remember, Lorenda, these are all Canadians who are either originally from Switzerland or they have family from Switzerland. So there's a soft spot in their hearts for Canada as well. And so they're kind of torn a little bit in this game, but they definitely are hoping Switzerland can hang on and beat Canada still 2-0 in the second half.
2: All right. Thanks so much. That's Greg Ross reporting live for us this afternoon. A new report shows Toronto has seen a dramatic spike in speeding, generally more prominent on streets with a posted limit of 30 kilometers per hour. The report shows the percentage of drivers traveling at least 16 kilometers per hour over the posted limit on some streets surged nearly 400%. The latest numbers come after the Ontario government scrapped automated speed enforcement cameras in November last year. The report found the proportion of vehicles traveling 11 kilometers an hour or more over the posted limit increased from 2% to 8%. And that comes as today the Ontario government announced it's raising the speed limit from 100 kilometers an hour to 110 on more stretches of highways, adding almost 1,000 more kilometers with that higher speed. By September, close to 90% of all provincial highways will have a speed limit of 110. Transportation Minister Prabhmeet Sarkaria says the change is critical to improve travel times for commuters.
3: So drivers traveling from Sarnia to Toronto could save nearly 20 minutes, while those traveling from Toronto to Ottawa could save nearly half an hour. Goods that move along the Highway 401 every day will make it to market faster.
2: The increases will begin on sections of the 401 and 416 in eastern Ontario later this week, followed by increases along sections of the QEW and several other 400 series highways in September. A food bank in Mississauga says children made nearly 13,000 visits to its facilities last year, showing a grim reality of food insecurity in Peel Region. As Michelle Song reports, the food bank says urgent community action is needed.
4: We're seeing more and more people struggling with the day-to-days.
5: Vipin Sani is the executive director of Save a Food Bank, which is led by the Mississauga Sikh community. It released its first report today to help sound the alarm on the growing number of people accessing its services. And it says one in four visits were made by children last year.
4: Young people that are coming in that are, again, saying, we went to school, we did everything that we're supposed to, we're not finding jobs.
5: 2 years ago, Mississauga declared food insecurity an emergency, and the city says it still continues. Food Banks Mississauga, which represents all food banks in the area, says inflation has really taken its toll. Megan Nichols is the CEO of Food Banks Mississauga.
6: Food for a family of four is now expected to cost over $17,000 a year. But the average household using a food bank in Mississauga, their average income is $24,000 a year.
5: Save a Food Bank says they're hoping all levels of government steps in to address the issue now that the data is revealing a concerning future. Michelle Song, CBC News, Mississauga.
2: And finally, bad news for those Swiss fans who are watching the game with Greg Ross. Good news for most of us here. Canada has scored. It's now 2-1 for Switzerland, and in the 77th minute right now. That is a look at what's making news in Toronto this hour. I'm Lorenda Redekop. The time right now is 4:36.
7: Thanks so much, Lorenda. I'm Farah Morali, and you are listening to Here Now. Bit of a change in my tone here as
2: I can tell.
7: We switch things up in the game. I cannot articulate how crazy of a goal that was by Promise David, local boy, Brampton boy, I believe, who just got subbed on the

field and just impact. Sliced it into the net. It was an insane, insane goal. Clearly spirits are being lifted across this country. We just got to keep this motivation going. But we have lots more.

0: for any delays there. We did clear up the 40 rebound Burlington Skyway. That stall no longer affecting the two right lanes, and those problems westbound approaching Walker's Line have cleared themselves away. Watch for plenty of volume on the Gardiner in both directions in and out of downtown. No trouble spots, no FIFA motorcades just yet, but I'll let you know if any closures pop up. Now, if you're traveling in town on city streets, Parliament and Wellesley, scene of a police investigation, and out in Ajax, we have a stretch of Harwood from Bailey to the 401. We got a stretch of traffic lights that are malfunctioning. Remember to treat them as an all-way or a four-way stop. Very important because kids just recently got out of school.
1: Yes, that is a very good reminder. Thanks very much, Kevin. We are going to head over to Khalil Husnali. He's keeping an eye on the forecast for us as we get closer to the evening hours. Khalil, looking at the clouds outside the CN Tower, how are things looking right now?
2: So we're looking at more cloud cover, unfortunately, Farah. That's going to come over the city and even rain clouds coming in because overnight we're expecting showers to develop right around 2-3 o'clock in the morning. And unfortunately, that's going to continue through most of Thursday. So that's going to be the down day for the next week, and not only in terms of rain, possible thunderstorms in the forecast as well, according to Environment Canada, and also the temperature as well. We're only getting up to a high of 19 degrees. For comparison, it's 24 right now, so it's dropping about 5 degrees for tomorrow. But then we bounce back really nicely for Friday and into the weekend as well. 24 degrees on Friday under a partly cloudy sky, a very slight chance of rain if you are going to the game here on Friday. Not expecting any showers at this time, but it's still quite a ways out, so still over 48 hours to go before that. But as it sits right now, a temperature in the low 20s, so it should be really, really nice. And then by the weekend, 25 degrees, partly cloudy on Saturday, rinse and repeat come Sunday. And then by Monday, we're bumping up that temperature even higher, up to 30 degrees at this time under a partly cloudy sky.
1: All right. Thanks very much, Khalil. It is 4:40 and you are listening to Here and Now. Well, as you just heard us talking about earlier after the newscast, Team Canada down 2-1 to Switzerland. Right now, we are about 80 minutes into this game, so 10 minutes left in regulation time, plus whatever additional penalty time added. Someone who has been following all the action is Adam Van Cuverden. He's the Secretary of State for Sport in Canada and FIFA Sherpa. He's also a former Olympic athlete who won a gold medal in kayaking at the Athens Olympic Games. Just a heads up, I spoke with him earlier before this match even started. Hello there, Minister.
3: Hi, Farah. How are you?
1: I am well. We appreciate you joining us on our program. I have to ask you, you're at Milton. What is the atmosphere like on the streets there? Many people out taking in the games and celebrating.
3: Yeah, it's been really good. There's been little watch parties. There has been, people out on patios. There's been some soccer-themed events. We are hosting two Multicultural Day events on the weekend because Multiculturalism Day is on Saturday, the 27th. And we've got actually 330 of those events right across Canada with our Celebrate Canada tour. We're featuring soccer through Canada Day, Multiculturalism Day, Indigenous Peoples Day, which was just this past Sunday, and Acadian Day in Saint-Jean-Baptiste as well. So we're celebrating soccer this year. And the vibes in Milton are great, as they are in every community across the country right now.
1: I imagine you're watching how these games are unfolding in Toronto and Vancouver, and I was curious to get your perspective on how you think these cities are handling their responsibilities and the logistics of hosting so far.
3: Well, certainly I am biased being Canadian and having worked on this project for the last couple of years, but it's not just Canadians and myself who think we're doing a great job. FIFA and the people who are evaluating all of the cities across North America who are hosting. So Canada is proud that Vancouver and Toronto rank first and third out of 16 host cities for all sorts of things like accessibility and the welcoming environment and the free fan fests that we're putting on in both Vancouver and Toronto, as well as the Celebrates Canada tour that goes right across the country from Whitehorse and Victoria and St. John's, Newfoundland, Halifax, all the way down to Windsor. So Canada's doing a great job, and it's really emblematic of the fact that I think Canada is the greatest sport hosting nation in the world. And that's one of the reasons why Prime Minister Mark Carney has invested more than $10 million per year in hosting more international sporting events over the next 5 years.
1: There have been some questions, Minister, about whether these events have actually translated into the tourism numbers that many people expected, in particular here in Toronto.

0: Toronto, there have been some reports that questioned whether it ultimately would deliver on the economic boom that many had been promised. What are you seeing in terms of that?
1: Well, I was riding the GO train the other day with some German fans who have been following the German team, and they stayed in an Airbnb in Burlington because they found that they could play golf the day after the game and check out some of Burlington, and they wanted to stay outside of a hotel. So I guess people are choosing, their own path, whether it's a hotel or something local. So when we measure the economic impact of the FIFA tournament across the country, we'll be sure to broaden the scope a little bit just outside of the city centers. Mm-hmm. I also read an article this morning about some Vancouver businesses that said they did an entire month of sales in one day on the weekend because it's just been so exciting, so packed. And I actually walked in Vancouver with the Voyageurs through the streets from like Falls Creek and the Science Center past that beautiful, big, beautiful soccer ball, the way they've adorned their Science Center dome, all the way down the street. And like, those are all visitors, right? The Voyageurs travel across the country. So Tourism's up and the businesses are definitely thriving. And this is what we want to see when we host international events. But I'll also acknowledge that, when people are spending their tourism dollars in one place, that local area of jurisdiction will benefit from the tax dollars and the value added perspective on those taxes, and some neighboring communities might feel left out. So we've got to make sure that we spread events around the country outside of the MTV, as I call it, Montreal, Toronto, Vancouver, and ensure that we're hosting more events outside of these large cities centers as well.
0: Right. And I hear your point that you are seeing this tourism boom. We know the cost of hosting these 13 games is approximately $1 billion, according to the Parliamentary Budget Officer. I'm curious, how do you justify that price tag, though, especially at a time when so many Canadians and the government are really focused on affordability?
1: Well, it's important to point out that the cost of these games is borne by five governments. So Toronto, Vancouver, British Columbia, Ontario, and the federal government are all participating together and working together to ensure that this is a safe and welcoming and enjoyable event that also turns a profit for our local businesses. And I'm certain that it will. It'll cause a more than $2 billion impact on our economy. It'll increase our GDP. And it has also supported more than 24,000 jobs in our economy at a time when we need to be creating more jobs. When I talk to young people, I ask, what type of job are you interested in? And a lot of them say sports, entertainment. I want to be working in a vibrant, lively sector that welcomes people from around the world and has sort of an international perspective. There's two young journalists who are from Milton, who I meet with pretty frequently just when I see them around, and they're doing so well because we're hosting more. They're so excited about the Northern Super League, the women's football league that Diana Matheson started. Mm-hmm. So sport needs to be a bigger part of our economy. And that's what we are achieving as we invest across the country and welcome more people to Canada for these types of events.
0: And just to pick up on what you just said there before we let you go, Minister, we've interviewed a lot of people who are soccer elites or people who try and build the sport in this country. And one of the things that they've all told us is that they hope a lasting legacy of the World Cup is going to be the creation of better soccer infrastructure to support the growth in this country, and that's what's needed. And they don't want the games to wrap up and for that to not continue. Is the federal government planning to build on that with funding or additional projects after these games wrap?
1: Of course. And I'm so glad you asked. First of all, we announced in the spring economic update that the federal government is investing more than $755 million into sport in the next 5 years. And that comes on top of a $51 billion commitment to increase the amount of infrastructure that we build in Canada. That all includes sport infrastructure. Of course, not every dollar of $51 billion will be invested in sport infrastructure, but all of the portals are eligible for sport organizations and for municipalities. So we want to continue to build more sport infrastructure. That includes soccer, indoor and out, because we want more opportunity for young people. We know there's a lot of talent right across our country in soccer mm-hmm. and lots of other sports. We want there to be opportunity as well.
0: Minister, we really appreciate your time on this. Thank you for joining us on our program.
1: Thank you. Thanks for having me.
0: That was my earlier conversation with Adam Van Cooverden. He is the Secretary of State for Sport in Canada and FIFA Sherpa. Well, Vancouver Fan Fest is getting ready to welcome musical act Bob Moses to the stage. Here they are with their

0: is Vancouver's Bob Moses with Keep Love Waiting, featuring Montreal artist Cree. Bob Moses is performing at FIFA Fan Fest in Vancouver after today's game. Just an update to our listeners. We are in penalty time, 6 minutes of penalty time, or about a minute and a half left in that Canada, trailing Switzerland 2-1. Kevin's back with an update on traffic.
1: Yeah, as we wait for this game to come to an end, we are also waiting on some police activity, and it's eastbound Gardner at Kipling in the Collectors. It looks like police are setting up possible FIFA motorcade. Now, if you are traveling elsewhere, westbound 401 Express at Bayview, watch out for a stall. It has your left lane blocked for.
0: Okay, thanks very much, Kevin. Well, thousands of fans are taking in the action at Nathan Phillips Square, and that is where we have reached our reporter, Saloni Bugra. Hello there, Saloni.
2: Hello, Farah.
0: We are in the dying few minutes of this match. Canada trailing 2-1. What is the atmosphere like where you are right now?
2: You know, it was very intense before that 75-minute mark, Farah, but the crowd is cheering right now for these. You can hear them in the background. There's drums going on. There's whistles. People are... It's really, like, the anxiety is really, really high, and people really want that one more goal at least to match up. So, yes, thousands of fans here out Nathan Phillips Square, all those eyes really on the screen, and Team Canada players.
0: So how are fans reacting right now? I know there's still time to potentially tie this up. Well, how are fans feeling right now?
2: Let's check in with some fans. I have here with me Eric Couture and his 11-year-old son, Liam. Tell me about how you're feeling about these. How are you feeling right now?
3: We're kind of disappointed, but the game is not done yet. We still have a few seconds till the end. We still believe, but it's a good game. It's a good game, good tournament. Yep.
2: Liam, tell me about it. I know you're both distracted because of this match, but tell me about what needs to happen right now.
4: Can we say the question?
2: You can't hear me. So tell me about

0: you're feeling right now with the score being 2-1?
1: I feel a little bit disappointed because we could have won. We had some great chance, but we just went a little bit unlucky. But I think we can go for
0: one more.
1: And I think that for Canada to play better, we have to stay next to their opposing player so that they don't be all alone, they try to score.
0: Yeah, and I don't want to get too far ahead of myself, but let's say, you know, they do finish second in this group. What needs to happen after that? They will still advance, right, to the round of 32. What does Canada need to do?
2: I think they need to be a bit more aggressive. Whenever they get possession, they need to be faster with turning around and getting the ball up to the other side of the pitch.
0: Linda, tell me about it. You've been here.
3: I'm just excited to be here. Nice to come out, support Canada, wear the red. I'm just enjoying the game. The first half maybe was a little slow. Definitely picked up in the second half when they got a goal. I was into it. Yay. Yay, go Canada.
0: Let's talk about that goal right after the 75-minute mark. How electric was this crowd? How did you feel?
3: You know, it just brings the game, the crowd, the atmosphere. That's what we came for. I mean, they're trying, they're putting the effort in. They definitely picked up in the second half. So, yeah, good game, enjoying it.
0: Tell me about it.
4: Okay. Still believe. It's not done till it's over. So,
3: Last minute, they're still trying and they're pushing.
4: We have everything to win, nothing to lose now, so that's great. I mean, we still have another game to play at least, so we're moving forward and let's go Canada. We need Alfonso.
0: So you heard a lot of excitement there, Farah, and you know, fans are still, again, glued. Everyone's here. Very, very tense crowd. Drums are going. There's whistles you hear. Very close. Sorry. We're all distracted because of this screen. It is very tense, the last few minutes of this game, you know, and to see if Canada can actually draw with Switzerland and still come out at the very top of this group stage or actually move into the round of 32 as the second and go up against what could be Korea as their next contender for now.
5: Absolutely, man. You could hear all those shots that Canada was taking on net from the crowd just behind you, just as you were talking, Saloni. Canada had a number of really, really good chances in the dying minutes of this game. It is now over. Canada has lost to Switzerland 2-1. Thank you so much, Saloni.
0: Yep, thank you.
5: That is our reporter, Saloni Bugra, at Nathan Phillips Square, talking to fans about the match that has just wrapped, Canada versus Switzerland. Canada losing 2-1 to the team. I guess you got to pass those tissue boxes back to me.
6: You know what? What I will not cry over is they fought right down to the very end. Even
5: they
6: to
5: really
6: the
5: did.
6: Dying seconds, they had a few chances there on net. So close, guys.
5: It was really close. Mm. And that attempt again by Promise David, our Brampton guy.
6: Yeah.
5: He had another shot on goal, and he was the guy coming off the bench, swinging, got that goal. I haven't seen that many shots on goal in such a short period of time in this tournament. So lots to be proud of for the team. We are going to have much more reaction to the game in the 5 o'clock hour, the game that everyone has been talking about today, Canada versus Switzerland. Canada losing 2-1 to Switzerland today in this tournament, but still advancing to the next group stage, as you heard Saloni talking about. So still lots to be excited about.
6: Yes, you know who was, no one was more excited than Prime Minister Carney's wife. She looked like she was having a ball. Carney, on the other hand, he looked like he was in like a cabinet meeting. He was looked a little stressed out.
5: I think he was just tense.
6: Yeah.
5: I think he was just tense. Lots to be stressed out in this game about. But speaking of stressed out, how is the traffic situation looking out there?
6: You know what? Traffic has been light all afternoon. Everyone has been focused on FIFA. So now that we head into the third and final hour of our show, aka the witching hour for traffic, look for things to get a lot busier right now, especially on the Gardiner eastbound at Kipling and the Collectors. Police look to be setting up a possible FIFA motorcade, so be on the lookout for that. We've had some recent reports of some police activity on the Gardiner in both directions. I'll let you know when that ensues. But once you get up to the 401, that's our other trouble spot, just a stalled vehicle, and it has your left lane blocked there. And it's westbound 401 at Bayview in the Express. Westbound 401, the volume starts

0: from around Brock Street to Salem, picks up through the Durham stretch, and once you get into Scarborough around Warden, that's where you'll run into these delays because of the stalled vehicle at Bayview. It continues to be busy, both express and collectors, right out through to the 409 ramps. Eastbound, thankfully, the 401 is just dealing with a lot of volume across the city. It starts from south of the airport and doesn't thin out till you get yourself through the Scarborough stretch on the approach to McCowan. Now, coming out of downtown, northbound DVP, no major issues to speak of. Things do begin to slow around Bayview. Bloor really gets bogged down around Don Mills up towards your 401. Up on the 404, up at Bloomington, right lane blocked off with construction. If you're heading in town, possibly for the Jays game 3 tonight, things are slow on the southbound side of things on the 404. Finch down to about Lawrence, and then traffic there begins to improve. In town on city streets, police investigation shut down Parliament and Wellesley. Out in Ajax, a stretch of Harwood from Bailey to the 401. It looks like we've got a stretch of traffic lights that are malfunctioning. You know what to do. Treat them as a four-way stop, Farah.
1: A good reminder. Thanks very much, Kevin. We're going to bring you lots more reaction to the outcome of this Canada-Switzerland game. We're going to speak to a soccer superfan about the match for his take, and we'll also talk about what's next for Team Canada in this tournament. Stick around for that. The World This Hour, though, is next.
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5: From CBC News, The World This Hour, I'm Martina Fitzgerald. A loss for Canada, but it's not over. For the first time in history, Canada is moving on to the knockout stage at the FIFA World Cup. It placed second in the group stage, falling 2-1 against Switzerland this afternoon. Canada was already well positioned to advance thanks to an earlier 6-0 victory over Qatar. Canada will play its next game in Los Angeles on Sunday. It is likely to face either South Korea or Chechia. Ottawa is submitting three projects of being of possible national interest: a nuclear waste storage site in northwestern Ontario, a highway and port in Nunavut, and completing the final leg of the Mackenzie Valley Highway. As David Thurton reports, the federal government says it will create jobs and support Arctic sovereignty.
6: We are gathered here today to announce good news for Canada's north and for the country as a whole.
7: Steve McKinnon, the federal transport minister, says Canada is on the road to building a stronger nation after announcing the government is hoping to fast-track two highway projects and a deep sea port as national interest projects. They include an all-weather road and a deep water port in Grays Bay, Nunavut, plus building the last leg of the Mackenzie Valley Highway, an extensive road cutting through the Northwest Territories linking remote communities.
6: Once completed, the Mackenzie Valley Highway will improve connectivity, provide more reliable access to essential goods and services, help lower the cost of living.
7: Both roads could also support the construction of mines in the north and offer a critical land route for the military as it defends the Canadian Arctic from threats. David Thurton, CBC News, Ottawa.
5: Funerals are being held today for the victims of the Montreal police shooting. 34-year-old police constable Mohamed Lamin Ben Redwan is being honored this hour with a funeral prayer at the Islamic Center of Quebec. He's being remembered as a dedicated community member and a loving father. Earlier in the day, there was a large gathering for Michel Mizrahi. He was a bystander during the shooting and tried to guide others to safety. The 68-year-old was described as generous and kind. Mizrahi will be buried in Israel. In Toronto, hundreds of police officers and city officials gathered to mourn Constable Mark Pinizzotto. A funeral procession for the officer who was killed during a police raid. 2 weeks ago, Pinizzotto was shot while searching an apartment building tied to an investigation into multiple shootings. One of those shootings happened at the U.S. consulate in Toronto. A 19-year-old is charged with first-degree murder.

0: Mark Carney is soon expected to announce what the government will do with the Prime Minister's official residence. Successive governments have feared the political price of repairs was too high. As Ashley Burke reports, that's left the crumbling mansion sitting empty for more than a decade.
1: Current state of 21st Sussex couldn't be any worse. It's an embarrassment.
2: In April, Prime Minister Mark Carney told CBC's chief correspondent Adrian Arsenault he wants to see future prime ministers living at 24 Sussex Drive.
3: You're not going to see me at 24 Sussex, but I would like to see my successors at 24 Sussex.
2: Now sources tell CBC News the government is expected to come out with a plan in the coming weeks. Toby Nussbaum is the head of the National Capital Commission. It manages 24 Sussex.
4: I know that this is a file that is being actively considered and there is really active engagement.
2: Yesterday, the commission's board passed a plan that recommends rehabilitating the property.
4: Hopeful and confident that the government understands the importance of this file. The Prime Minister has said that and has been clear that he wants to make a decision on this.
2: The government had been considering three options, including building a new residence somewhere else. Ashley Burke, CBC News, Ottawa.
0: And again, to recap our top story, Canada loses 2-1 against Switzerland at the World Cup this afternoon in Vancouver. Canada does move on to the next round with a game Sunday in Los Angeles. The opponent is still to be determined. And that is your World This Hour. For CBC News, I'm Martina Fitzgerald.
5: Thank you very much, Martina. I'm Farah Morali, and you are listening to the final hour of Here and Now. And coming up next on our program, we look back at the game that was between Canada and Switzerland. As you just heard in the World This Hour, Canada falling short 2-1 to Switzerland. We're going to have a conversation with a soccer fan and a content creator who's taking in the game not far from here in downtown Toronto for his thoughts on what went down and what Canada needs to do as it moves on in this tournament. We are also going to take you back live to Nathan Phillips Square and check in with our reporter, Saloni Bugra. Stay tuned for that. But first, we're going to do a check on traffic as we head into the rush hour. Many fans, too, probably streaming out of their watch parties and hitting the roads.
6: Yeah, as the game wraps up in Van City, keep in mind the Jays are in action tonight here in the 6th, so expect those game-related delays in and around first pitch, 7:07. If you are traveling right now on the major routes, as expected, it's going to be a busy third and final hour of the show out on the roads. Westbound 401 at Bayview in the Express, left lane stall. Problems in behind it at Victoria Park, they quickly cleared. But happening now, westbound 401 at the 409 ramps out by the airport. We got a crash there. Left lane is blocked. Northbound DVP continues to fill in. It's northbound on the 400 at Langstaff, where we have the left lane blocked with a crash. It was already a bit slow, but now getting even worse. Delays both ways on the QEW, westbound at Winston Churchill. Emergency repairs from an earlier crash, so they're going to be there for a while. On the eastbound side, just east of Bronte, we got the ramp lane blocked off with a fender bender, and it's a busy one onto the eastbound Gardner because at Kipling in the Collectors, police are setting up a motorcade for FIFA, and so with that, I'll let you know when the ramp closures begin, but we're starting to see it become a heavy drive out there on the major routes, Farah. Now, in town on city streets, Parliament and Wellesley still closed for a police investigation, and we still got a bunch of traffic lights that are malfunctioning out in Ajax on Harwood from Bailey to the 401, Farah.
5: Okay, thanks very much, Kevin. We're going to head back over to Khalil Husnali. He is keeping tabs of all of the weather that is developing out there. I see some clouds kind of streaming in as I look out the window here. Khalil, is that a sign of what's to come as we move through the evening?
7: Unfortunately, it is, Farah, and unfortunately it gets perhaps a little bit worse than just cloud cover, because through the overnight hours, we're expecting that there's going to be some rain in the forecast. So if we're looking at the radar, they're saying about 2-3 o'clock in the morning, that's Environment Canada, that rain could start to develop. So that's going to continue through the morning as you're heading out the door, and also through the afternoon time as well. So the overnight low dropping down to 15 degrees. We're not warming up much after that. We're only getting up to a high of 19 degrees for Thursday. There's a possibility of thunderstorms in the forecast. So if you are going out, you might want to take a rain jacket, maybe an umbrella. Either one of those should be just fine for you tomorrow. So that's going to be the one day that you're going to need it. You're not going to need it really for the next couple of days afterwards. Friday, Farah, we're getting up to a 24 degrees under partly cloudy sky. It's bumping up a degree each day after that. Saturday, 25, Sunday, 26. And then Monday, we're really ramping it up as we get up towards the 30 degree mark. And that's without a humidity value. That's just the temperature. It's going to feel much warmer than that. So next week, shaping up to be quite warm heading towards Canada Day.
5: It sounds like it. Thanks very much, Khalil.
7: No problem. Thanks.
5: We're going to check in now with Lorena Redekop. She is keeping tabs of all of the big news stories that are happening today. Lorena, I can't imagine what tops your list right now.
8: Yeah, maybe I won't even talk about FIFA this time. So, I mean, obviously we are looking at that 2-1 loss for Canada. But a few other stories that are making the news this afternoon. A couple about speeding, actually, and vehicle speeds. Toronto City Council looking at this report showing that more people are speeding on city streets since the province mandated that speed cameras be removed. This happens on the same day that the province came out saying that it will be upping the speed limit on more stretches of provincial highways from 100 up to 110 kilometers an hour. Plus, in other news, the son of Constable Mark Pinizzotto was among those who spoke at the officer's funeral this afternoon. So I'll play a little bit of that coming up in the news at 5:30.
5: Okay, thanks very much, Lorenda. Well, it was a nail-biter of a game between Team Canada and Switzerland. The final score, Switzerland defeated Canada 2-1. Team Canada now moves on to the knockout stage against the Group A runner-up in Los Angeles. That game is happening on Sunday. Izaz Sheikh is a soccer content creator and vice president at the official Liverpool Supporters Club Toronto. He's been taking in the game just up the street from us at the Elephant in Castle Pub. That's one of the headquarters for Team Canada supporters, and he joins us now. Hello there, Izaz.
9: Hey, how's it going?
5: It's going all right. What a game. How are you feeling?
9: Yeah, a little deflated, to be honest. Like, I feel like there's all the good things about all the journey we've been on so far already. Canada's first point, then Canada's first win. But I do think the tournament looks a little bit different now with us potentially having to play Korea on Sunday. LA, Inglewood is the biggest Korean community outside of Korea itself. And if you contrast that with having a week and a day off, and then we play our next game in Vancouver, they're two completely different tournaments. So very mixed feelings right now, a little bit deflated.
5: Yeah, that would have really been the ideal scenario to have that extra time off and to play at home. But here we are. You know, Switzerland was pegged as one of Canada's toughest opponents that we were going to face. Sure. How do you think Canada performed today?
9: So firstly, as much as I would have wanted to beat Switzerland, there are some circumstances as to why we're in this situation. Switzerland are no slouches anyway. They did knock France out of a tournament a couple of tournaments ago. So there's no disgrace in losing to Switzerland anyway. But then also we're without Davies, who's our captain. Eustachio, our vice captain, didn't start. Obviously, Kone, injured in the last game, is also missing. So, you know, Switzerland brought their A team. We had like a bit of a rotation team as well. So it was difficult. When I say deflated, that's more like what's coming next. I'm really proud of how the boys performed, and we fought to the very last minute as well.
5: It certainly felt like it. It felt like there were multiple shots on goal during those last couple of minutes of penalty time. You mentioned Alphonso Davies, and a lot of people watching the game were wondering. He was pegged as someone who may play today. There were thoughts that maybe if the team was slipping behind, he would be brought on to help uplift his team, but that didn't happen. What do you make of that decision to not put him on today?
9: You know, in soccer, football, the hamstring injury is one of the most... almost the most delicate injury. So I feel like for Alphonso to not play a minute of this group phase, he's not fully ready to play right now. I think, you know, they probably woke up yesterday or even this morning and asked him, how do you feel? And if he's even feeling 1% tightness in that hamstring, they can't risk him in that situation. So I think that's what's happening. I expected him to play, to be honest with you. I thought around 50 minutes, 60 minutes, there was, you know, a group of us watching the game and we all kept looking at each other, nodding the head like, Davies, Davies. The fact that he didn't come on the pitch at all, I feel like that's pretty telling that he wasn't quite ready.
5: Right. That's a very good point, that maybe the sort of talk we've been hearing about him being ready to play maybe wasn't

0: quite all there, and they do need to give him some more rest, especially as they move on to the next round here. I wanted to ask you about Promise David, the 24-year-old striker, came off the bench to score a goal for Canada in like the 76th minute. He had another really good attempt later on in the game, and the best part being he's a local boy from Brampton. How much do you think the team needs players like that to step up as we move ahead in this tournament?
1: So firstly, Promise David is a big boy. So in football, they say you're a unit. So Promise David is a unit. So that's the first thing, right? Like, he offers a kind of physicality that defenders find really difficult to deal with. So if you're in a situation like we are today, where, I mean, a tie would have been good enough, but like, we need one goal, two goal, sending him on gives us a completely different dimension up front. The second thing is, all the local lads, like, it couldn't be cooler to have multiple Brampton kids in the game. Obviously, the game's been played in Vancouver, but we're watching it here in Toronto, and it really makes it special. The other thing I'd say about him is he scored today. Obviously, Larin scored, David has scored, like, Jonathan David has scored. So we're getting to a point now where we have multiple options. The attack has done all right. It's probably the midfield where we've been a bit light just because of injuries. And obviously the big one to Kone was all telling. But Promise David himself, you got to be proud of his cameo today.
0: Absolutely. You mentioned the midfield as being a weakness for the team. What do you think they need to concentrate on as they move ahead to the knockout stage and as they potentially play this tough game against Korea in what will feel like a home crowd for that team?
1: I think the team that usually starts, so Eustachio, Kone, obviously if Davies is playing left mid, because for his club he plays left defense, but if he plays left mid for us, that has pace with Davies, but also Kone and Eustachio are really good ball players. They are guys who keep the ball, they rotate the ball, they transition the ball. With them not there, it's not the same thing. You know, that level of seniority drops as well, because Davies is the captain, Eustachio is the vice captain, he's been the captain throughout the tournament. And with those guys not there, what is quite noticeable is our ability to keep the ball in the middle of the pitch. Now, what you saw in the second half today, which was super cool, was our ability to get wide and throw the balls in. That's the alternative to having those ball players, is getting the ball wide and getting those, you know, the Millars of the world to cross the ball in. That's how we scored the goal. So ideally, we would have the players that are playing. But, you know, you've got Nathan Saliba, Ali Ahmed. These guys have come in and done really well too. The one thing that they don't quite have is the experience the other three have.
0: Absolutely. Izaz, before I let you go, I wanted to take a moment to celebrate the fact that Canada has qualified for the World Cup knockout round for the first time ever. How big of a deal is that?
1: The whole thing is an amazing deal. Look, I was in Qatar in 2022, where the only thing we did, I'm using air quotes because it's still a pretty big deal for a country that hadn't been in the World Cup since 86, was score a goal. At this World Cup, we've already got our first point against Bosnia. We got our first win and a big one against Qatar. Now we've qualified as well. So when I say, again, earlier deflated, that's only because the path's different. The fact is, these boys right now are putting Canadian soccer and Canada men's soccer on the world map, and you can't underestimate that. So it's a huge thing altogether.
0: Absolutely. There is so much to be excited for as we look ahead. Izaz, it's great to have you back on our show. Thank you for joining us amid all the excitement.
1: Absolutely. And I'll come back anytime while this journey continues.
0: That's wonderful. Thank you. That is Izaz Sheik. He is a soccer content creator and vice president of the official Liverpool Supporters Club of Toronto. Now, following today's game in Vancouver, Mexico will take on Czechia in Mexico City at 9 p.m. And that match, of course, will be screened at Toronto FanFest. Performing at FanFest in advance of the game tonight is Juno Award-winning Canadian Indigenous hip-hop duo with their track Red Future featuring Electric Fields.

0: That is Red Future by the Snotty Nose Res Kids, sorry, along with Electric Feels. Snotty Nose Res Kids are performing at FIFA Fan Fest in Toronto tonight at 9 p.m. as Mexico meets Czechia in Mexico City. So lots more FIFA action happening tonight for your big footy fans. 21 minutes now after 5 o'clock. Let's head back over to Kevin to see how things are moving as fans stream out of these games.
1: Yeah, it's a busy drive on all the major routes. Westbound 401, couple of things at Bayview in the express left lane stall, and then a crash block in the left lane at the 409 ramps. It looks like now northbound 400 at Langstaff, the left lane crash already was a very busy there, and just adding to the volume. We got problems westbound QEW at Winston Churchill, emergency repairs, and eastbound QEW at Brompty, the ramp lane is blocked with a crash. That in addition to the FIFA motorcade being set up on the Gardner eastbound at Kipling. Farah?
0: Okay, good to know. Thank you very much, Kevin. Well, fans are streaming out of Nathan Phillip Square right now after the dramatic ending of this afternoon's Team Canada and Switzerland match in Vancouver. That is where our reporter Saloni Booker has been taking in all the action, and she's back with us now. Hello, Saloni.
2: Hello, Farah.
0: Sounds like it's still a pretty big crowd behind you there. What's the scene like where you are right now? Oh, I think we might have lost our connection to Saloni. We are going to try and connect with her. She's actually live at Nathan Phillip Square downtown, where fans are currently leaving. There was a massive watch party that was happening there this afternoon. Of course, Canada falling short to Switzerland. I think we actually have Saloni back on the line, so we're going to see if we can connect with her now. Hey there, Saloni.
3: Hi, can you hear me now?
0: We can. Sorry, we lost you there for a second. I was going to ask you, what's the scene like where you are right now?
3: It's still very busy. Fans have not completely left Nathan Phillip Square. Thousands of them, actually, are still here. Many at the mini pitch. There's a lot of grass here where usually people would see an ice, you know, a skating rink. Now there's a mini pitch. So lots of young kids, you know, teenagers really still with the ball. They started playing before the match. They played throughout. Some of them still lined up to take their turn and actually kick some ball here. So we have lots of action. Oh, we have some balls flying right around me as well. So lots of music, lots of fans here cheering. They're still happy and taking in the excitement of Canada actually advancing to the knockout round. So lots of excitement still.
0: Yeah, of course, we know this match ended in a 2-1 loss for Canada. Mm-hmm. How are fans feeling?
3: You know, I have some young fans here with me who have literally come all the way from Milton to take in the action. We have, I'm just gonna go here, we have Zane Al-Rafai, we have Rahul Malik, we have Shazane Khalid, and Yaya Ikram. They're teenagers, they're waiting to for their turn on the mini pitch. Tell me about how you felt about today's match. I know it didn't end in a win, but tell me about what this moment means for you.
4: Honestly, just to come here and just to see, like, the atmosphere, like, it means a lot, just because the fact that Canada soccer has just been expanding so much. And with, like, our last game, the 6-0 win, it's a statement. And I feel like with these next couple of years, maybe Canada can make a big statement. And just to be here today and get to see what's happening, the whole atmosphere, everybody, like, everybody's having fun and stuff. It's just great. It's awesome.
3: Rahul, you told me you've been playing soccer since you were a kid. Now seeing some of the players who've inspired you at the global stage, tell me about what this moment means for you and what this sport means to you.
5: Of course, Canadian football has come a long way, and to see people from like Brampton, Mississauga, Oakville playing on the big stage, on the world stage, in the World Cup, it means a lot, you know, because it's a lot of representation that, you know, Canada hasn't gotten, especially in football. So seeing people like Promise David from Brampton playing games, scored in the game today, it was crazy to see. And it's like, it just shows how far Canadian football has come from the start.
3: Absolutely. And then you told me about, you know, what your group is trying to do here. You have an initiative, Footy for Hope. Tell me about that and what you're doing.
6: So basically, Footy for Hope is our way, us kids trying to make a difference in our community. And so what it is, it's a small tournament raising funds for Canadian Cancer Society. And so we're gathering a bunch of people from Milton, Ontario, to try to raise $5,000 playing in this tournament. It's going to be really fun, a lot of prizes and awards. And so that's our kind of way of connecting something we love, which is football, with a good cause that we actually want to make a difference with. And so Footy for Hope is basically our way of making change, especially now with all the soccer talk and buzz that's happening with the World Cup. we feel like this is the perfect time, and hopefully in the future we can expand on this Footy for Hope journey and only grow.
3: Yeah, yeah. Tell me about your plans and how you are planning to soak in the remaining action. What Canada needs to do next to actually win against Korea in the knockout stage?
5: I think to really like channel our energy, what we really need to do is we need to come together as a community and rile up the team. You know, we need to show our support and really show what Canada is really about. It's about multiculturalism. It's about who we are. And we need to show that to the fans and to the team and really get them all together so we can really win.
3: Now, how are you all enjoying the rest of your time here? I know you're here to soak in some action. You watched the match. What's up next in this evening?
4: Yeah, so next we're going to try to play at like this soccer field that we have here. We're trying to have a lot of fun with it. People are looking like it's very competitive, but at the same time, it'll be a lot of fun. So I'm definitely excited for that. Other than that, we're in Toronto. We want to get food. We want to have a good time. But yeah, can't wait for the rest of the day.
5: Yes, same thing. Just get some touches in on the pitch, you know. We don't have much of this in Milton, so just enjoy Toronto as much as we can.
3: So you heard there, Farah, lots of excitement around, you know, people trying to still get some action by playing on the pitch here. But yes, they're hoping that Canada does perform a little bit better in the knockout stage, and they're still enjoying the moment that Canada still has, you know, advanced at least into that stage. So we're still seeing a lot of buzz around here, and we'll continue to see what fans do up next.
0: Lots to celebrate still. Thanks very much, Saloni.
3: My pleasure.
0: That was a reporter, Saloni Bukra, at Nathan Phillips Square, talking to fans about today's match between Team Canada and Switzerland. Team Canada, of course, falling 2-1 to the Swiss. We will have more on this a little bit later on the program.

0: Wilson with their cover of The Weight, of course, classic track by the band. Tonight, Wilson performs at the Toronto Jazz Festival. That show is happening at Kerner Hall. We have lots more to come in the next half hour of the program. We're going to continue the conversation about the match today between Team Canada and Switzerland. We're going to have a conversation with a mental health sports consultant to have a conversation about more on how athletes prepare for games like the one we saw today. And for games that also lie ahead. It's going to be an interesting conversation. So stick around for that. That's coming up. But first, your local news is next.
1: This is CBC News. From CBC Toronto, here's the news at 5:30. Right now, cloudy skies and 20 degrees in the city. Good evening. I'm Lorenda Redekop. Here's Kevin Carrington. Keep an eye on traffic.
2: Thank you very much, Lorenda. Westbound 401 at the 409. Amongst other things, we've got the left lane blocked with a crash.
1: Thanks, Kevin. Well, it was a loss for Canada, but it's not over. For the first time in history, Canada is moving on to the knockout stage at the FIFA World Cup. It placed second in the group stage, falling 2-1 against Switzerland this afternoon. David Watson was at a watch party in Vancouver with his wife and two sons. He's seeing the positive for Team Canada.
3: The fact that they've broken all these records, now they're, you know, advancing to the next. They've never done this before. I mean, this is amazing. So, let's see how far they go in the next round, but it's only going to get harder. But so far it's unbelievable.
1: Canada will play its next game in Los Angeles on Sunday. It's likely to face either South Korea or Czechia. Toronto has seen a significant increase in drivers speeding since the province made the city remove its speed cameras. That's according to a new report presented to City Council today. The CBC's Nama Weingarten reports.
4: This report that we just got on City Council is horrifying.
5: Mayor Olivia Chow reacting to a city staff report which shows the percentage of drivers speeding has jumped from 2 to 8% since the province forced the city to take down its speed cameras in November. Staff examined vehicle speeds at more than 100 locations before and after the cameras were scrapped. Transportation Minister Pramit Sarkaria defended the province's decision to get rid of them today, saying his government gave the city money for other safety measures.
6: You know, 100% of the time, if you have a speed bump there, you will not be able to speed.
5: But Councillor Diane Sachs says that's not always possible.
7: We cannot put speed humps on multi-lane roads. We can't put speed humps on arterial roads.
5: While city councillors plan to implement other measures to slow down vehicles, they say they won't be as effective as speed cameras. Nama Weingarten, CBC News, Toronto.
1: To another story on vehicle speeds, Ontario is increasing

0: the speed limit on some highways to 110 kilometers an hour. The provincial government says this will reduce travel times. But as Michelle Song tells us, some drivers say they're concerned this change will affect road safety.
1: They're fast enough right now.
2: Former bus driver Gord Chapman says he's against the province's plan to raise speed limits on some highways. He suspects people will go at least 10 to 15 kilometers over the maximum.
1: Sometimes the people don't think and they forget about how powerful the machines are and what they can do.
2: So. But the province says it's only implementing this change where it's safe to do so. As early as Friday until the end of September, nearly 90% of Ontario's highway network will allow drivers to go 110 kilometers an hour. Ontario's Transportation Minister Hardeep Grewal says this plan is all about tackling congestion.
3: So drivers traveling from Sarnia to Toronto could save nearly 20 minutes while those traveling from Toronto to Ottawa could save nearly half an hour.
2: The minister says the plan is based on previous pilots from 2 years ago, where they have closely monitored for safety. And today's announcement is all a part of its $31 billion plan to build, repair, and expand highways, roads, and bridges. Michelle Song, CBC News, Toronto.
0: Family members, police officers, and officials gathered in the city today to honor Constable Mark Pinizzotto, who was fatally shot during a police raid earlier this month. His son Dominic is among those who spoke.
4: He put in the effort every day to teach me new things, to make me a better person. As I was growing up, we built things and tried new things, which I will continue to do and one day show my kids how to do.
0: The CBC's Ali Chiasson has more on the service and how the officer was remembered.
5: After a procession of 17,000 officers, mourners made their way into the funeral where we heard from the people who knew Constable Pinizzotto best, his fellow officers and family members. He was described as a devoted father to a twin boy and girl, and a devoted husband and leader, both in his community and at work. Constable Pinizzotto was shot and killed in the line of duty while executing an arrest warrant June 11th, one of several raids Emergency Task Force officers were conducting that day pertaining to recent gun violence. Police Chief Myron Demkew.
6: In honor of his sacrifice, we continue to choose courage, a commitment to excellence, and a life of service. It is who Mark was. It is who we are. And it is who we will continue to be. Mark, you will never be forgotten. You are a hero in life.
5: It's alleged that he was shot by the 19-year-old they were there to arrest. That suspect faces a first-degree murder charge in Constable Pinizzotto's death. Ali Chiasson, CBC News, Toronto.
0: And that's a look at what's making news in Toronto this hour. I'm Lorenda Redekop. The time right now is 5:35.
7: Thanks so much, Lorenda. I'm Farah Morali, and welcome to the final half hour of Here and Now. And coming up on our program, it's games like the one we just saw that push athletes to their limits, many striving to meet the moment and perform to the best of their abilities. Coming up, we're going to have a conversation with a mental health sports consultant for more on how athletes prepare for games like the one we saw today and for what lies ahead as well as we move on in this FIFA World Cup tournament. So stick around for that chat coming up in about 10 minutes. But first, let us check in with Kevin Carrington. He is keeping an eye on traffic in transit, ensuring people are getting home smoothly this afternoon.
8: Yep, this afternoon happening right now. We got police that have set up a FIFA barricade, or I say motorcade, that's on the eastbound Gardner at Kipling. Got a couple of lanes taken out there. So with that being held, traffic is a slow go on the Gardner in both directions. Also seeing some sluggish behavior just west of the DVP out through the Jarvis York Bay Young ramps as well. I know I had a few vehicles out there as well, possibly involved. Now, if you're checking the rest of the drive, it is slow heading into the city on the eastbound QEW, just east of Bronte. We got the ramp lane blocked off with a crash. Fort Erie bound at Winston Church Hill. Problems there continue. The crash is cleared. Now it's emergency repairs that need to be made because of that earlier crash. Now, if you're coming up the DDP, delays, just volume from a Bayview Bloor, but it's up at Rutherford. Up at Rutherford where we do have the, at Bloomington where we have the right lane blocked off with daily construction. Checking in on the northbound 400 at Langstaff, left lane crash there was already busy coming out of the city. This is just making things worse. And on the 401, couple of things. Westbound Bayview in the Express, left lane stall. We had some problems in behind it at Vic Park, but westbound 401 at the 409, busy there too out by the airport.

0: our left lane blocked with a crash.
1: Okay, thanks very much, Kevin. We're going to check in now with Khalil Hassan Ali with a look at the forecast. Khalil, what's in store for tonight?
2: More cloud cover and also some precipitation moving into the forecast as we go through the rest of the overnight hours. The low is going to be 15 degrees, but there is going to be rain developing and not really warming up a ton as we get to tomorrow. Just a high of 19 in the afternoon. For comparison, we got up to

0: well, and temperatures sticking in the mid-20s. And as we're getting towards Monday, that temperature is taking a bump even further north. We're getting up to 30 degrees and a partly cloudy sky.
1: Okay, definitely up for a warm-up for next week. Thanks very much, Khalil. It's coming up fairly close to 5:40. That's when we do our check on sports with Kevin Carrington. Hello, Kevin. I was combining your two names there, Clevin. That's why I just call you Kev, because I can't actually say your full name.
2: It's been an emotional day, I know.
1: It has. I'll just blame my emotions for that slip up. After a week off, Team Canada returned to the pitch in what was arguably the biggest game in this nation's history.
2: Yeah, just didn't get the outcome that we were all looking for. Canada faced Switzerland in FIFA World Cup action in Vancouver this afternoon. With first place in Group B on the line, Canada put up a good fight, but as you saw and as we've mentioned already, fell 2-1 in the World Cup FIFA action this afternoon. Left back Alphonso Davies was expected to play. He did not make his debut for Canada. We're still waiting on that. Now, we're still waiting on a full slate of group games to be played. They're on tap today in the United States, Mexico, as the second week of FIFA World Cup play nears completion. In other Group B action, Bosnia beat Qatar 3-1. Elsewhere, Scotland's going to take on Brazil just after the show at 6. And at 9 o'clock, Morocco faces Haiti and the Czech Republic plays Mexico. So it's going to be a busy, busy night as we continue FIFA action.
1: Mm-hmm. Lots more to take in, that's for sure. Mm-hmm. Let's talk baseball now. The Jays let one slip away yesterday.
2: Yeah, Toronto dropped game 2 of this 3-game series with Houston. 9-7 was the final score. Now, Jays were actually up on the Astros heading into the ninth, but let things slip through their fingers late. Now, as of late, Farah, Jays have been playing much better, winners in 5 of their last 7 games. Now, despite this, capitalizing on runners in scoring position has been an issue. Now, Toronto coach John Schneider, after the game, addressed just that.
3: Got to swing at the right pitches. That's it. You know, these guys are really good, and you just got to swing at the right pitches and understand that they're in the, you know, you're in the driver's seat with guys in scoring position. And if you got to shrink the zone a little bit, you shrink the zone. You know, last thing you want to do is have it be contagious to where everyone kind of wants to do it. It's kind of pass the baton type thing. So kind of just getting a really good pitch to hit and putting a good swing on it.
2: Hmm. Yeah, so Jays will take another swing at the Astros tonight in the third and final game to decide the series. Treyu Savage will get the start for the Toronto Blue Jays tonight. Also tonight, Toronto needs a victory to get back to the 500 mark. The Blue Jays hold the third spot in the American League wild card standings.
1: Okay, now the NBA draft concludes tonight with the second round picks.
2: Yeah, first round wrapped up last night. The Washington Wizards selected BYU's A.J. DeBanza, first overall in the draft. Toronto, well, we selected Santa Clara's forward Alan Graves last night in with the 19th pick that we had overall. Now, although he was not the most likely choice to go first overall, the 90-year-old never doubted himself.
4: Just knowing that I had a great support system around me, the people that are in my core and that are in my circle, always believed in me no matter if I had a bad game, no matter if I had a good game. They just always believed in me and in the person that I was. And just knowing that they were always there supporting me. So I feel like it was just their support and then also just my hard work and dedication, being dedicated to my craft, just being in the gym, being a gym rat, and just wanting to put myself on a bigger platform and prove everybody wrong.
2: Now, looking to do right by the Raptors this offseason, general manager Bobby Webster says the club still hopes to add depth at the guard and center positions. Now, Toronto Raptors hold the 50th pick overall. A lot of local Hoops fans are hoping that local guy Savion Lee gets the nod tonight. He failed to get his name called last night, but is said to be tops as far as second round selections. We will see tonight. And finally, Farah, how good are you at the decision-making process and plans? Are you decisive? Or are you a methodical thinker?
1: Oh, I would just say wholly indecisive, to be honest with you.
2: Well, talking Olympics, the IOC is setting a target of 2029 to pick a host for the 2036 Summer Olympics. The timetable reintroduced a more competitive voting process wanted by IOC members after the last two hosts were effectively Farah chosen without facing any rival candidates at all. Mm. So what countries top the list this time go around? Well, we got Doha, Qatar. Help me with this one.
1: Ahmedabad? India.
2: That part. India, and they are expected to be in the running for top spots for 2036. We shall see.
1: We shall wait and see. Lots of suspense surrounding that one.
2: Yeah, no more suspense about sports.
1: Okay. Thanks so much. That's Kevin Carrington with sports. It's 5:43, and you are listening to Here and Now. Well, it's not just FIFA taking over Toronto. Toronto Jazz Fest is in full swing tomorrow night.

0: Kokoroko with Sweetie. They are performing tomorrow night at the Phoenix Concert Theatre here in Toronto. And that show is part of Toronto Jazz Fest, which is happening right now. It is 5:47. You are listening to Here and Now. We're going to head back over to Kevin Carrington for a look at how traffic and transit are looking.
1: Thank you very much. Another event to add to my list of summer events that I got to attend.
0: It's all starting now.
1: And happening now, I got a long list of traffic problems. We'll start with the 401. Westbound at Bayview and the Express, left lane stall. Westbound at the 409, a crash has the left lane, shoulder 2 blocked off. So if you have any plans of going to the airport and trying to get there in a timely fashion, not going to happen. If you are traveling out of downtown, northbound DVP, thankfully just dealing with volume, but lots of it from Bayview Bloor up towards your 401. It's northbound 400 at Langstaff, where at last check, still the left lane was blocked off with a crash. It was already busy, you know, the 400, busy both ways, north and south of the 401. Now, westbound QEW at Winston Churchill, the crash is gone. Now we're just dealing with emergency repairs. They got to make a few amends to the guardrail in that area. Eastbound past Bronte, just starting the volume heading into the city. We had at last check the ramp lane blocked off with a crash. This in addition to a police motorcade

0: was set up on the Gardner just around the Kipling stretch in the Collectors. We may not be the only spot on the Gardner dealing with a police motorcade for FIFA. I'm seeing slowdowns in both directions. In town on city streets, Parliament and Wellesley was the scene of a police investigation. Still have not gotten the all clear, so continue to stay clear of that intersection for the next little while. And if you're not a fan of delays or malfunctioning traffic lights, avoid the Ajax stretch of Harwood from Bailey to the 401. Here we got a long list of traffic lights in that area, all on the fritz. Now, did you know that I've heard that traffic lights have a fail-safe? They can only flash all red, maybe even all amber, but they'll never flash all green.
1: I hadn't thought about that
0: before. That'd be a scary situation, regardless of where it is. But it don't make it a scary situation for you. Kids, if you're listening, remind mom and dad in the car that to treat these malfunctioning traffic lights as a four-way or an all-way stop. Thank Uncle Kev later.
1: Always a good reminder. Thank you, Uncle Kev. It is 5:49. You're listening to Here and Now. Well, the pressure to perform is a huge part of the World Cup experience, and Team Canada is no doubt feeling some of that today after their loss against Switzerland. But how can athletes make sure that pressure doesn't hinder their performance? Nicole Forrester knows all about this. She is a mental performance consultant, and she competed at the 2008 Beijing Olympics in high jump. She's also an assistant professor in sport media at Toronto Metropolitan University. Hello there, Nicole.
2: Hi, how are you doing?
1: I'm doing okay. I wanted to start by asking you your reaction to today's nail biter of a game.
2: As a fan or
1: as a fan. We'll dive into the mental stuff later.
2: Okay, so we're all like disappointed by it, but you know, we still get a chance to live another day. So that's where I'm at.
1: Absolutely, and still lots to celebrate with Canada making it to the knockout stage for the first time ever. So certainly a lot to be optimistic about as we move ahead. Right. So let's have a conversation about mental performance. How can athletes make sure their performance isn't hindered during a big moment like this?
2: Yeah. So I think at this level, when we're talking about elite athletes, most of them should be well-trained and exposed to some level of high pressure. And certainly for us in the audience, especially for Canada, it can feel like, well, how do they perform? But really, it didn't fit any difference. It really boils down to, I think, about self-regulation. For athletes to understand, what are the conditions that I perform at my best? What are the conditions that throw me off? And being able to adjust in moment and being aware that, okay, this doesn't feel right, and adjust on the spot. So it happens so fast and so automatic for these athletes who do it really well.
1: Nicole, we're just having a little bit of trouble with your line. I think it might have improved there, but we're gonna continue and see how it goes here. Let's talk about one of the star player for Canada who wasn't brought on the field today, Alphonso Davies. We had wondered whether he was going to play or not. Of course, he's someone who's been hindered by an injury. So for players like him who are sitting on the sidelines nursing an injury, how much mental pressure is there to meet the moment when you're not able to play?
2: Of course, it's gonna vary from athlete to athlete. I'm not sure it's the pressure. Maybe it's the feeling that of wishing that they're out there to help their team is what I would anticipate that someone like him is probably feeling more so than anything. And given the opportunity to get back out there, I'd anticipate for him to be eager to deliver and not necessarily feel like he's got to perform any more than he has been.
1: Right. And injuries have been such a storyline with this team as well. We saw one of our big players as well last game, Ismail Kone, suffering this fractured tibia, fibula. Yeah. He obviously didn't play in today's game. And what kind of impact do injuries have on not just an individual player, but on the team as a whole?
2: Yeah, it's going to vary from team to team, and it depends on how much the team has anchored their belief in a player or two, right? So it certainly can leave a team to feel to have some holes punctured in their belief right there. And it also can cause a team to kind of rally behind and say, we're going to do this, and we're going to do this for our teammate, or, and especially I think in his case, supporting the team

0: like when you have the injured player supporting the team and getting behind, like, you guys, we've got this. That also can also instill some strength. I'm not sure. I think it really, and I think from team to team, I think it might vary just depending on how much that confidence of the team is anchored in the athlete.
1: Certainly, and it depends on who the person is and many other factors as well. You know, when we think about training for sports, Nicole, we often think of the physical. Can you give us a glimpse into what mental preparation for a competition of this caliber would be?
0: So that's a really good point. We spend a lot more time often training physically than we think about, like, mentally. But when you get to the elite level and you're talking to these athletes, most of them will tell you that it's like their mental game that has made like a huge difference in their ability to perform. And, you know, each player's got their routine and their style of how they want to do that. It might involve, for some athletes, like some kind of ritual that they might have that begins from like the night before. It could be some athletes who might go over like looking at plays, like video footages and anticipating, okay, like tomorrow we're facing this opponent, and thinking about like strategies in terms of like what they might try. And also like practicing imagery. And also then, you know, as these players are warming up too, they might also be engaging in some mental skills activity at that time, whether it's like doing some deep breaths, checking in with how they're feeling as they're going through their stretch routine, and using a lot of some might use a lot of positive affirmations as they're warming up.
1: I imagine that continues as the tournament progresses. We know the team's got a couple of days off here before they play again. But I imagine what you just described is something that continues throughout a massive tournament like this.
0: Absolutely. And then you've also got your coach who plays a key role in setting the tone and so forth. But, you know, like for some of my athletes, depending on their sport, that I might work with, we'll talk about that, like in between like your tournaments or between like your matches and your round. And there's a decompressing moment where you're like, hey, what happened? What did we do? What worked? What didn't work? Okay, what do we need to keep doing to like have a successful outcome? And that's all helpful and positive. I think it gets a little bit slippery and maybe going down the wrong path when you start lingering and like, what went wrong and like the things that you couldn't control, because that can lead to like some like negative self-talk and of course some lack in confidence or self-efficacy, we might say.
1: Nicole, it's been interesting to hear your insights on this. A lot of players are in a challenging position after this loss, but looking ahead to what is next. And it's interesting to hear the mental aspect of these types of games and sports. Nicole, thank you so much.
0: Thanks for having me.
1: Nicole Forrester is a mental performance consultant and an assistant professor in sport media at Toronto Metropolitan University. She's also a former Olympic athlete. She actually competed at the 2008 Beijing Olympics in high jump. It is a couple minutes now before 6 o'clock, and we are going to do one last look at traffic and transit out there.
2: Farah, we have a couple of very large FIFA motorcades which have taken over the city and really shut down portions of the city. One of them being the southbound 427 at the 401 ramps. Police were set up there. Earlier, we had police set up on the eastbound Gardiner at Kipling. And happening now, northbound DVP also getting into the FIFA motorcade game. It's up at Lawrence where buses are making their way towards the 401. So yeah, that remains a slow go as well. Now, once you get up to the 401 westbound past Bayview in the Express, left lane crash. We got another crash at the 409 ramps, also blocking the left lane. Westbound at the 407, the HOV lane is blocked with a stall. And wouldn't you know it, at Highway 25 too, there seems to be something that is slowing down the drive. So they got you coming and going on the 401 eastbound. The ramp to the southbound 427 is where we see that police activity. Now, if you are traveling northbound on the 400 at Langstaff, we have a left lane crash there, and then a couple of things on the QEW. They're making guardrail repairs to the 40 rebound and now Toronto bound QEW at Winston Churchill, that following an earlier crash. Now eastbound QEW east of Bronte, we had the ramp lane blocked off with a crash, but we've heard that that has now cleared itself away. This as fans and again Team Canada fans and other FIFA fans are making their way to and from the city right now. If you're doing that, just a reminder that it is very very, very busy in the downtown core, both for foot and for vehicle traffic. And it's also going to be a busy one on transit as well. But both TTC and GO have beefed up service, Farah.
1: Okay, good to know. Thanks very much, Kevin. And if you are making your way home from one of the many watch parties that were happening across the city, it looks like it'll stay dry mostly. 24 degrees under mostly cloudy skies. A chance of rain overnight, getting down to a low of 15. I'm Farah Morelli. Thanks for coming on the ride. Your World Tonight is next.
3: 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He's a Punjabi singer and actor who became the first Punjabi artist to play Coachella, to sell out Madison Square Garden. 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
4: 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Your World Tonight is coming up next. Then, in half an hour, it's As It Happens.
5: Hello, I'm Neil Kirksall. When Jill Smokler started writing about the realities of parenting in 2008, it was a game changer. Today, a former contributor to her site remembers the late Scary Mommy as a safe haven.
6: Today, I think we did the team proud. We did Ishmael Kone proud.
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8: We qualified for the knockout round. Yeah!
9: Heartbreak for fans across the country as Canada loses a high-stakes match to Switzerland. Team Canada kept fighting through the final minutes, putting continuous pressure on the Swiss, but ultimately falling short. The good news is that it's not over. Canada advances to the second round of the World Cup. We have more reaction from fans and their hopes for what's next. This is your World Tonight. I'm Helen Mann, also on the program.
10: A very, very proud day. Hopefully, we'll look back and say it is an historic day where we collectively decide to move forward on these essential projects.
9: The federal government names its first three major projects, all in Canada's north, that could soon be declared to be in the national interest. The highways, a deep seaport, and a nuclear waste site that could see their construction accelerated. A disappointing result for Canada today, 2-1 against Switzerland in their final group stage match. It was a high-stakes game on home ground, with fans bringing the electricity inside and outside the stadium. Canada kept pushing into the final seconds of the game with numerous changes. Caroline Bargoot is there, and she joins us now. Caroline, not a win, but far from the end for Canada. It was breathtaking to watch in those final moments. Give us a flavor of what it's like there now where you are.
11: Oh, you could just see the disappointment on everyone's face. You know, they're just still streaming down the street from BC Place. You see a lot of long faces, a lot of red T-shirts, people wearing their Canada shirts, really hoping for a different outcome, of course. You know, this was a very different game than last week's match against Qatar. The first half, of course, was scoreless, even though Canada and Switzerland both had some close calls. Then we get into the second half, and as you know, less than a minute in, and Switzerland scored the very first goal of the game. Then they scored another one. You know, there's a moment when we thought, you know, Canada might make a comeback. 30 minutes into the second half, Promise David scores. He just got onto the field, replacing another player. The team rallied, but they just couldn't get another goal. Fans are super disappointed, but still very proud of their team.
6: A lot of energy there for them. Would have been nice to get the win for sure, but that's a tough game.
12: Kind of disappointed, but very happy where we're at. I think, honestly, if we mesh a little bit more better together, we can get through the knockout stages.
11: Before it started, Canadian midfielder Ismael Kone, he came into BC Place. He was on crutches there to support his team. He had fractured his leg last week in the match against Qatar. Inside BC Place, fans held up his number 8 just to show how much they loved and support him. Going into this match, Canada was on top of Group B. They just needed a draw or a win to stay on top. Unfortunately, they didn't get that. Switzerland was the higher-ranked team and was favored to win.
9: So what's next for Canada?
11: The good news is Canada will still advance to the first round of the knockouts, but the bad news is they're going to lose their home team advantage. So instead of playing in Vancouver next week, their next

0: Game is on Sunday in Los Angeles against Group A's runner-up. So it's either going to be South Korea, Czechia, or South Africa.
1: Caroline, thank you.
0: Thanks.
1: The CBC's Caroline Bargoot in Vancouver. Prime Minister Mark Carney promised a nation-building agenda. Today, his government announced the first three projects to be built as projects of national interest, allowing them to be fast-tracked for approval and construction. The aim, to accelerate northern infrastructure and economic development. But as David Thurden reports, some critics say they're moving too fast.
2: I think everybody in the Sawtooth and down the valley are all kind of excited, I should say.
3: Charles McNally is the chair of the Sawtooth Secretariat. He represents five First Nations in the Northwest Territories. He says they've been waiting for years for a highway to link their communities to the rest of Canada.
2: Right now, during the summer months, you got to wait for the barge with the water level low, and it's a struggle for them also.
3: The Mackenzie Valley Highway would connect those communities and others across the Northwest Territories. The project is one of three that Ottawa is moving towards designating as in the national interest, a listing that could speed up approval and get the projects completed more quickly.
4: We are gathered here today to announce good news for Canada's North and for the country as a whole.
3: Steve McKinnon, the transport minister, says the federal government is ready to get behind the highway in a big way. And it's not the only project Ottawa is looking to accelerate. McKinnon says it's also considering an all-weather road leading to a deep water port in Grays Bay, Nunavut.
4: The Grays Bay Road and Port Project will help establish Canada's first overland connection to a deep water port on the Arctic Ocean.
3: The third project Ottawa is considering for fast-track approval is an underground nuclear waste facility to store spent radioactive material from existing nuclear reactors and new ones the government hopes to build. The proposed site for this facility is in the community of Ignace. That's in northwestern Ontario. Rick Dumas is the mayor of Marathon, Ontario, and head of the Northwestern Ontario Municipal Association. He supports the new facility, but still has some concerns.
5: But with that being said, there's still going to be movement of that nuclear waste along the highway corridors, and we want to make sure that our highways are safe, not only for the nuclear waste, for all of our residents.
3: Others say they too have questions about the impact of these projects on the environment, and in the case of the highways, how it could affect caribou migration. Joseph Toback is the president of the Yomoga Lands Corporation. It represents First Nations in one of the communities near where the Mackenzie Valley Highway could be built. Toback says his community has not been properly consulted.
6: You know, all I'm saying is that I'm looking to ensure that proper protocol engagement and consultation is followed through with.
3: This is the first time the federal government has sought to use the power it granted itself in Bill C-5. It's One Canadian Economy Act. The purpose of that act was to get big projects built fast. But even with these new powers, it will be years before any of these new projects are completed. David Thurden, CBC News, Ottawa.
1: People in central Alberta continue to grapple with the impacts of days of heavy rain. Overland flooding hit the middle third of the province, spreading the damage far beyond swollen rivers, washing out roads, turning farmland into ponds, and filling basements. The CBC's Stephanie Cram is in the town of Tofield, an hour from Edmonton. Stephanie, tell us what's happened to Tofield over the last few days.
7: Over the weekend, the town was hit by a deluge of water. The town declared a state of emergency on Sunday because the wastewater system was at capacity. According to the mayor, the basements of some residents flooded, but the stretch of town most impacted was off the highway. There was a gas station, a motel, and the Tofield Packers, a local meatpacking company. Today, you can see sandbags still set up around the Tofield Packers building, and the parking lot of the hotel is still covered in water. This kind of weather event is uncommon for this part of Alberta. Here's Mayor Adam Hill.
8: No, this is completely its own standalone event. Most of the residents that have lived here for generations have said they have never seen water like this before. So this is one in 100 event, as they say. But no, this is not a norm. In fact, we were sort of preparing ourselves for the possibilities of fires because of how dry it was. So this is not something that we expected.
1: And this has been the case across a big chunk of the province, right?
7: Yes. On Sunday, several towns and cities in the area declared a state of emergency or an advisory asking residents to reduce their use of water. The worry being the wastewater systems were at capacity and were at risk of flooding. By Sunday night, even Edmonton released an advisory asking residents to reduce their water use by avoiding taking long showers and refraining from doing laundry or running their dishwashers.
1: So what are people being told to do now? It looks like more rain may be coming.
7: Yeah, the mayor told me the town is prepared for more rain that's on its way. He said the system has been working as it should. In the forecast, it looks like the area might get about 30 to 60 millimeters of more rain. And the ground here is already saturated from the rain that they had last weekend. So there is a risk of flooding in the area. But because of all the rain, the residents here in Tofield are now battling the mosquitoes.
1: Gosh. Okay, Stephanie, thank you very much.
7: Thank you.
1: The CBC's Stephanie Cram in Tofield, Alberta. Family and friends, first responders and officials gathered in Etobicoke, Ontario to honor Toronto Police Constable Mark Pinizzotto. Pinizzotto was killed while executing a search warrant related to several shootings, including at the U.S. consulate. Toronto police estimate 17,000 people marched in his funeral procession. Funerals have also been held for the victims of Monday's shooting in Montreal. Mourners gathered to remember Michel Mizrahi at a funeral home in Côte des Neiges. Tributes for the 68-year-old describe him as a generous and kind man. A service is also honoring 34-year-old Montreal police constable Mohamed Lamine Benrandouane. He is being remembered as a dedicated community member and a loving father. Coming right up, Europe bakes under record heat. Major cities not used to temperatures this high for the end of June deal with those in excess of 40 degrees. Plus, the Washington reflecting pool that has officials in the Trump administration seeing green. The algae and peeling paint that refuse to cooperate despite recent costly work ahead of the country's big birthday. And later, this story.
9: People who suffer the most serious burns usually receive skin grafts, but they can leave terrible scars and enduring pain. Doctors in Hamilton, Ontario, seized on a recent tragedy to try something new, and the results stunned everyone involved.
10: I have to say, I don't think anybody experienced this acceleration of regeneration of a deep burn, ever.
9: I'm Tashauna Reed, and I'll have the story of the pioneering use of tiny cell particles capable of healing severe wounds. That's later on Your World Tonight.
1: A brutal heat wave is gripping parts of Europe today, shattering multiple records. The soaring temperatures have forced school closures, strained power grids, and contributed to dozens of deaths. Chris Brown is in London in the middle of the extreme heat, hearing from people just trying to cope.
11: The elementary school kids at L'École des Petits, a bilingual school in London, may have fared best today. No classes, and teacher Elise Masnage spraying them with a water hose to keep them cool.
12: Each pupil have their own bottle of water. The teacher have also waters. We keep water, of course, for everyone if needed.
11: Britain smashed its record for its all-time hottest day in June, just over 36 degrees near Portsmouth in South England, making it a brutal commute into London on trains that aren't all air-conditioned.
13: I'm absolutely sweating. I'm practically swimming in my own sweat, which is not pleasant.
11: UK officials issued an exceptional red extreme heat warning, the highest level possible. Construction workers were among those who had no choice but to push through it.
14: Awful, to be honest. It's horrible, this heat.
11: Britain isn't built for hot weather. The buildings are old and trap heat. Air conditioning is rare, and London's density with so many concrete buildings seems to make hot weather worse. In Hackney, in East London, Krista Brown offered her community centre as a shelter from the hot weather.
15: I think that with the climate changing, the way it is changing, and we're facing more adverse weather conditions like all the time.
11: Tracy Daly had her granddaughter with her because her school closed.
16: Yeah, buildings are not designed for hot weather. Like, for instance, I've had to pick her up from school early, and that's because her school is from the 40s.
11: More records are being set in mainland Europe, where an estimated 94 million people are enduring temperatures over 35 degrees. More than 50 people have died in France from the heat wave, most from drowning. Some cities have banned swimming, but many people

0: People are ignoring the order. From Switzerland to the Netherlands, it was like being in a blast furnace. And Michael Ivanisic wondered how his dog would cope.
1: What presents quite a challenge for pet owners. Like the asphalt gets really, really warm. They need to cool off. So yeah, you try to find the spots of shades because you still need to go out for, to urinate and to poop.
0: Major tourist attractions such as the Louvre and the Eiffel Tower in Paris have scaled back their hours or shut completely. And the stifling weather may still have a few days to run. Chris Brown, CBC News, London.
2: A Russian opposition party member has been sentenced to 7 years in prison for anti-war social media posts in 2022. Maxim Kruglov is a former member of Moscow's regional parliament. He was arrested in October under charges of lying about the army. Sergei Matrokin, a member of Kruglov's party, says the court's decision is a repressive sentence and a return to the darkest times. The Kremlin says its censorship laws are necessary to keep Russia united.

0: Fencing now blocks access to the troubled reflecting pool in Washington, D.C. President Donald Trump claims vandals wrecked the new paint job and fouled the water. His critics say it was mismanagement. At the pool today, workers continued to remove algae in hopes of making it presentable for the upcoming celebration of America's 250th birthday. The CBC's Katie Simpson reports on the challenges they face.
1: The hum of heavy machinery interrupts the calm at what is typically one of the most serene places in all of Washington, D.C. Hoses pump a white liquid into the reflecting pool. No longer is the water a Kermit the Frog green. The algae is mostly gone now, shriveled up and dead, collecting in beige-colored piles underwater, waiting to be vacuumed up.
2: So the water, as you can see, is crystal clear.
1: Erin Kramer is a spokeswoman for Greenwater, the company hired to get rid of the algae. It's owned by a Trump donor, which won a no-bid contract to get the work.
2: We are just the algae people, but we love to talk about algae.
1: Underway right now, she says, is a highly technical process, pumping ozone into the water through something called nanobubble technology.
2: The teeny tiny particles allows the ozone to permeate the rest of the water. It breaks up and kills the algae.
1: The pool still has issues. You can see plenty of chunks of peeling paint. Meme makers have dubbed it the art of the peel. Tests are also being done after a dead duck was found in the pool and two more dead ducks were found nearby. Local wildlife officials are trying to determine whether chemicals in the pool, the construction, or the peeling paint may be factors in the deaths.
3: Somebody went in with a knife and cut it. They cut it up good.
1: Donald Trump has repeatedly accused vandals of slicing the pool's liner, though he has provided no evidence. No suspect descriptions have been released, and no surveillance or social media footage has surfaced. He is not blaming Atlantic Industrial Coatings, the company that won a no-bid contract to do the renovation, which he originally said would cost under $2 million, but ended up being roughly seven times higher.
4: It's beautiful. And it makes you think of your country, and it moves your heart.
1: Plenty of curious tourists check out the reflecting pool with mixed reactions.
5: I don't mind saying it's an embarrassment.
6: I was amazed. We did a quick tour when I was here, and this is beautiful. I just love it.
1: Some supporters of Donald Trump also think the criticism has been overblown.
7: The left-wing media will hit him on everything he does. And if he tried to cure cancer, they would find a problem. It's just a shame.
6: Oh, boy. I just wish we could become united again as one country and not fight each other.
1: As America approaches its 250th birthday, unity seems highly unlikely. Divisions are far deeper than the reflecting pool here. Katie Simpson, CBC News, Washington.
0: Olympic athletes could soon be paid after competing at summer or winter games. The International Olympic Committee is creating a grant program. Athletes will be eligible to apply for $10,000 grants after their events. The IOC will pay out more than $100 million U.S. Athletes who competed in this year's winter games in Italy will be eligible. The program will run through the 2028 summer games in Los Angeles. The IOC has faced growing calls to award prize money to athletes. A Montreal couple is speaking out against Air Canada after a sale left them paying more instead of less. As Sophia Harris reports, dynamic pricing was behind the higher cost, prompting calls for better transparency.
8: Well, they're saying, oh, you get 25% off. I thought, okay, I can save some money doing this.
9: Dan Pomerantz and Melanie Lyman Abramovich thought they'd scored a deal. The Montreal couple booked a trip with Air Canada. But about 15 hours later, they learned about a new promotion, 25% off base fares. So they immediately canceled their tickets at no charge and rebooked.
10: This is great. We'll just cancel it, rebook, and we'll get 25% off. Fantastic. And then, yeah, I was very quickly disappointed.
9: Turns out the new tickets were more expensive, even with the discount.
10: I was pretty angry. I was very unimpressed. I felt misled.
9: In an email, Air Canada said the couple's original booking included an undisclosed 20% discount, which didn't show up on their receipt. But that doesn't explain why the base fare for the couple's new tickets with the steeper 25% discount cost almost $6 more. Not much money, but for Pomerantz and Lyman Abramovich, it was a question of principle.
10: that like the sale wasn't really a sale at all.
9: Air Canada attributed the higher cost to dynamic pricing, a widespread industry practice where the base fare climbs in real time when there's increased demand, like during a sale.
11: That's dynamic pricing. The pricing will change depending on what the market demands for that, and that's legit.
9: But former Air Canada executive John Graddick says dynamic pricing can cause confusion for customers.
11: How you base a sale has morphed into something today that is incomprehensible to the traveling public. It is the Wild West, as I call it. There is no transparency.
9: Lyman Abramovich and Pomerantz agree.
8: We have no way to see how dynamic pricing is actually affecting the prices of things, so we can't truly be an informed consumer in that sense.
10: I am very frustrated with the industry, and I would like to see some change.
9: Law professor Pascal Chapdelaine says one solution is to mandate that businesses be upfront about the use of dynamic pricing during a sale.
12: Yes, disclosing this could help consumers to make, a more informed decision. It's more complicated. It's not as clear-cut as in another era where we didn't have dynamic pricing.
9: Canada's Competition Bureau says dynamic pricing is a legally accepted practice, but it can raise red flags if it leads to unfair competition, and that the Bureau continues to monitor its use in the country. Sophia Harris, CBC News, Toronto.
0: Sources are telling CBC News that Prime Minister Mark Carney will make an announcement about the future of 24 Sussex in the coming weeks. The residence, which is supposed to house the Prime Minister, has been in disrepair and vacant for over a decade. Successive Prime Ministers have been unwilling to invest money in the property, worried about the political impact of such a decision. In April, Carney told the CBC's Adrian Arsenault he wants his successors to live in the house.
6: Are you going to fix it up?
13: I think it's a responsibility of, hand off things better than you found them. And certainly the current state of 24 Sussex couldn't be any worse. It's an embarrassment.
0: Carney and predecessor Justin Trudeau have lived at Rideau Cottage on the grounds of Rideau Hall. You're listening to Your World Tonight from CBC News. I'm Helen Mann. You can hear Your World Tonight on the CBC News app or wherever you get your podcasts. An Ontario hospital is heralding the remarkable recovery of a young woman whose face had been horribly burned. Doctors credit a radical departure from the practice of applying skin grafts, opting instead to inject her with tiny parts of human cells that allow burned skin to grow and heal itself with stunning results. The CBC's Tashana Reid has the story.
14: This is early on during the hospital stay.
15: Burn surgeon Dr. Mark Yeshke scans through images on his laptop. They show patient Caitlin Jeffrey with severe burns to her neck and face. The 18-year-old was injured days before when a fire broke out at a fraternity party in London, Ontario.
14: I remember driving home and I was like, I do not accept to do a skin graft. I don't want her face to heal with scars. And
15: determined to find a better outcome, his medical team at the Hamilton Health Sciences Burn Center acted quickly, getting approval from Health Canada for an experimental treatment using exosomes. They're tiny particles produced by cells in the body that carry signals from one cell to another, repairing tissue.
14: I have to say, I don't think anybody experienced this acceleration of regeneration.

0: of a deep burn ever.
1: Through injections under the skin, the medical team applied 1 trillion exosomes over 2 sessions in a first-of-its-kind treatment.
0: And then after the second exosome, really it unfolded that she healed remarkably and to the level that nobody did expect it.
1: For Jeffrey, already dealing with the trauma of the incident, a remarkable result.
2: I had thought that like my face was going to look the way it did for the rest of my life, but pretty much like right after I got out of the treatment, like the difference from like before and after was like night and day.
1: She avoided skin grafting surgery, parts of her face seemingly back to normal after a few weeks.
2: And just every day it got better and better.
1: Exosomes have proven effective in treating wounds, but researchers had yet to test them in human burns until now. Dr. Alex Morzyski is a plastic reconstructive surgeon with the University of Alberta. He commended the work of the Hamilton medical team.
3: If you do the best skin graft, you still end up with scar and problems, and it's never going to return back to exactly how it was. So it's incredible to see this technology being used.
1: Still, he says, there's a lot more to learn.
3: It's going to be really interesting to see what exactly the depth of burn it can be used on and really their capacity to regenerate tissue.
1: Spencer Beach underwent numerous skin grafts after a workplace fire nearly killed him.
4: You know, 20 seconds in a fire added up to 5 years of my life in recovery.
1: 90% of his body was severely burned. It took a toll physically and mentally.
4: If we can find ways to speed up the recovery and improve the outcomes, it's an amazing thing we're doing.
1: Researchers at Hamilton Health Sciences hope to publish their findings, then do clinical trials to better understand exosomes and prove they can work for others. Tashauna Reid, CBC News, Toronto.
5: Finally tonight, would you watch every World Cup game from a glass cube in the middle of New York's Times Square for $50,000 US?
6: That'd be great, you know, I think it's lovely. If they could pay me to watch the games, I'm ready to do it. I would do it.
7: Well, I think it's nice, but it might just be kind of weird sitting there and everyone can just look at you and you don't really have any privacy.
5: The idea getting mixed reaction from passerby, but 29-year-old Austin Franklin and 26-year-old Kevin Okoto were quick to say yes. They beat out thousands of people to become co-chief World Cup watchers, an effort by U.S. broadcaster Fox to drum up interest in the tournament. That means taking in all 104 games over 39 days and creating content for fans from a temporary glass-walled studio. For Franklin, that's just fine.
8: Yeah, the craziest part of it is how frequently I forget that I'm in Times Square with people watching me. Like, I'll be watching a match for 10, 15 minutes and get sucked into it. And I look to my right and see Kevin and then see all of these people walking around Times Square. And you totally forget that you're in a cube in the middle of Times Square with people watching you.
5: The fishbowl's face includes all the essentials for a professional soccer viewer. 2 leather couches, a pair of large TVs, along with a foosball table and all sorts of soccer memorabilia. For food, they're served dishes from each of the countries at play. If that all sounds pretty good, Okoto says it's still a lot of work.
9: Kind of gotten worn down a bit. You know, I've gotten worn down. Austin's gotten a bit worn down. So just learning how to, you know, keep up with everything that's going on.
5: The men also have a memory wall, not taking any moment of this unique experience for granted.
9: We try to take a Polaroid for each match, so just getting some memories, our memories in, and also taking photos with our guests as well. So once we get to the final, we can recount on, you know, the journey that we've been on.
5: Thank you for being with us. This has been Your World Tonight for Wednesday, June 24th. I'm Helen Mann. Good night.

coming up to 6:30, I'm Lorenda Redekamp with a CBC News update. People gathered for the police funeral for Toronto Emergency Task Force officer Mark Pinizzotto, shot and killed on the job. His twins, Daniela and Dominic, both spoke. His daughter saying, while she used to be embarrassed to hold her father's hand in public, she'd do anything to do it one last time. The Ontario government is upping the speed limit to 110 kilometers an hour on more provincial highways. And it was a heartbreaker on the soccer pitch as Canada lost to Switzerland.

0: England and came in second in its group at the FIFA World Cup, but the team will advance in the eighth minute. Many fans in the stadium held up a piece of paper with the number 8 printed on it, a sign of support for injured player Ismaël Koné, who wears number 8.
1: The weather forecast for Toronto, Hamilton, and Niagara this evening: cloudy with a chance of rain overnight, a low 15. For Thursday, cloudy with showers, a risk of a thunderstorm in the afternoon, a high 17. And for Thursday evening, rain and thunderstorms, a low 16. For Peterborough and the Kawartha Lakes this evening, a slight chance of showers with a low 13. For Thursday, showers and a risk of a thunderstorm in the afternoon, a high 17.
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5: Hello, I'm Neil Kirksall.
6: Good evening, I'm Chris Howden. This is As It Happens. Tonight,
5: hot water temperatures in Europe are soaring, and French officials are warning people to resist the temptation to swim in unsupervised areas. At least 40 people there drowned this week just trying to cool off.
6: Drug test. It's been more than a year now since Canada named its first fentanyl czar, and Kevin Brasso says he's too busy trying to stop the flow of the drug to worry about Donald Trump's trade war.
5: Recreative license. Six Nations artist Santee Smith was thrilled to be asked to copy one of her father's pottery pieces, a replica that has a permanent home in the new Obama Presidential Center.
6: Hope Springs Maternal. We'll pay tribute to the late writer Jill Smokler, creator of the blog Scary Mommy, in which she shared the mess and the mirth of motherhood.
5: Sir Mike Drop, an AI audiobook company, releases a timely version of Homer's The Odyssey, as read by a virtual Sir Michael Caine, a performance that puts an accent on whether a computer can do an accent.
6: And spring forward, taken aback. A newly discovered species of silk-weaving spider astounds researchers who observe it setting a spring trap which flings its prey skyward with extraordinary force. As it happens, the Wednesday edition, radio that hopes their curiosity didn't kill the catapult.

0: For days now, much of Europe has been sweltering, and tens of millions of people have been doing what they can to stay cool without air conditioning. Today, tens of thousands of French homes were without power altogether after Paris hit its highest ever recorded temperature in June, 40.9 degrees Celsius. The record-breaking heat wave is also affecting Spain and Italy. Hundreds of schools are temporarily closed or have adjusted hours. And in the midst of the punishing heat, people are trying to cool off in unsupervised bodies of water. In France, at least 40 people have drowned in the last week alone. William Barker is a life-saving official and a representative of the French Federation of Life-Saving and First Aid. We reached him in Osegor in southwestern France.
1: William, what does it feel like where you are today? What's the temperature?
2: So as soon as I get back home, it was a little bit more than 40 Celsius degrees, and I'm nearby the shore, so it's just totally amazing and unusual.
1: How are you and your family dealing with that heat?
2: I'm lucky I don't have two young kids, so they're old enough to deal with it. We have to take care, shut the windows, shutters, to keep the house cool. And then we're lucky enough to leave something like 3-4 minutes walk from salt water. So it's pretty great for us because every evening we can go for a swim, so we are very lucky.
1: And, you know, many people are turning, as you know, across France to any waterways they can find to cool off. And as our listeners just heard, there have been at least 40 drownings in just 5 days. That's the number we heard from the Prime Minister there at an emergency cabinet meeting yesterday. What have you learned about those deaths? That sounds to us like an extraordinary number.
2: So it is an

0: extraordinary number, sorry, and it's very sad. It's something quite new for France. It started 3 years ago with the first heat waves we had, and we might have to change our habitudes, the way we are dealing with water and heat. Everybody's looking to cool down, to find cold water, and therefore they are not really thinking about prevention, but just about feeling better.
1: The French National Public Health Agency says 409 people drowned between June 1st and September 30th last summer.
0: That's right.
1: You know, you've seen the numbers shift over the years. Was this number so early in the season, at least 40? Did that surprise you?
0: So already last year, the number was increasing. So mm-hmm. for the first time for a long time, the 409 were more than the years before. And that number of 40 people in something like 5 days, it never happens.
1: You do this work, you know, first aid, life-saving efforts, those sorts of things. Why do you think these numbers are increasing and that they are so high already?
0: So there are several reasons. First, that's because the heat wave is very early. Mm-hmm. We just switch into spring and summer, and we are not on summer holidays yet. So all the life-saving movements and the supervised bathing area have to be on the 3rd of July. So actually, you have a few places that have lifesavers on duty, but not every day or not on every places.
1: Why and wouldn't they open them earlier? There's a heat wave.
0: Why? Because in France, that the state and the local state and the city is dealing with lifesavers on beaches, for example, or on rivers. And they usually put the people on Wednesday during weekends or during holidays. And usually it works. And now we see that we have a main trouble, so we have to find out answers. And I think there's also a question of money. Mm.
1: Do you think that this year will force them to rethink things and invest the money across the country? Because it's not cooling down
0: first
1: next year.
0: First, I hope so. I really hope so, because this is something, it has to become a public priority. We cannot support to have our children dying just because they want to go for a swim. So it goes for life saving and having supervised area, but it will also have to go in the direction of having more swimming lessons, more swimming equipments. We have to change something in our way of learning to swim. And what happened with that heat waves for the last 3 years? Now we have a trouble with teenagers and young adults. So we have to find out new solutions for secondary and high school.
1: Is that when we talk about these 40 drowning deaths, these latest deaths, or do teenagers make up the majority of those? Who is it that has died?
0: I think so. Mm. I don't have the total detail of the drowning, but it seems that we have a large part of teenagers or young adults. And usually in the statistics, we had young kids and adults that were more than 55, 56 years old. Mm. And with these heat waves, we're having people going to the rivers or whatever, and they are in between 12 and 22.
1: We talked about maybe last year, I think, on our show, you know, how much excitement there was at the Seine being cleaned up and special days to be able to swim from different access points. That we saw as a very good thing. From where you sit, knowing how much people...
0: So that
1: a good thing or a troubling thing for you?
0: In France, for the last 25, 30 years, the river water was not safe. The quality was bad. So nobody would have had the idea to go for a swim in a river or in a lake that was not open for swimming. And with what happened with Paris Plage on the Seine River and then the Olympics, we use fantastic images about people swimming, practicing sports in open water. It seems that people now think they can go everywhere for a swim or a cooling bath. We have to go in that direction because it's really great to have safe water, clean water. But if we do that, we have to open supervised spaces to have the people coming to.
1: Water safety, no matter where listeners are listening from, is certainly important. What would you want to say to listeners who think, I could just go for a quick dip, I'll be fine, if they don't know how to swim?
0: Even if you have swimming skills, nature is nature, and you never know what you will be in front of. You have to take care of, always be aware of yourself and the people you have with, mm-hmm. always looking after kids. This is probably the most important point.
1: Yeah.
0: So use the skills of others if you're taking even a small risk, and you have professionals in specified areas, you really need and have to go to these areas to have fun and enjoy yourself. And for that, you will go back home at the end.

0: In the recently opened Obama Presidential Center in Chicago, there is an exact reproduction of the Oval Office. Everything down to the last detail is as it was when Barack Obama was the President of the United States. And inside that reproduction is another reproduction. On a bookshelf sits a replica of a piece of pottery created in the early 70s by Canadian Mohawk potter Steve Smith. The original is part of the Smithsonian's collection, and it was returned there after it was loaned to Obama's White House. Steve Smith is now 78, and he's no longer working. So the task of recreating that work fell to his daughter, Santi Smith, a multidisciplinary artist and the Chancellor Emeritus of McMaster University. We reached Santi Smith in Six Nations of the Grand River Territory in Ontario.
1: Santi, I imagine it would be pretty exciting to be contacted in any way by the Obama Foundation, but I would also be skeptical. I mean, did you believe what you were seeing? How did you react?
2: Well, I received the email, and luckily I read it, because sometimes when you receive emails, you just automatically assume it's a spam.
1: Yeah.
2: and then delete it. But it was addressed to me, and then there was, you know, very specific information, and which led me to believe, no, this is not a spam. So then I replied, and we started the conversation about my dad's piece of pottery and the replica for commission for the Obama Presidential Center Oval Office.
1: When it sunk in that this wasn't spam, are you yelling at the screen? Are you laughing? What's happening?
2: I was completely shocked, because my family didn't know that my father's piece was inside the Oval Office during Obama's presidency. So that in itself was exciting, and I just reached out. My father was not home. He's in long-term care. So my mom, I said, did you know that the piece was in the Oval Office and nobody knew? It could be that my father knew from a while back but never said anything, but it was not a part of our family knowledge that it was there.
1: Is he low-key?
2: Really exciting.
1: Is he low-key like that? Like, he doesn't like to brag about the places his pieces are?
2: He is a bit low-key. Also, his career spans almost 40 years of pottery making, so many pieces all over the world. I think it's hard for him to keep track. So, but I think we might have remembered that.
1: I suspect you might. To recreate that piece, mm-hmm. What was that like for you?
2: Yeah, well, it was a lot of going back in time, because my father created that work in the 1970s. So many things have changed. That was the style that it is, was really what my grandmother had revived within our community, which was more traditional looking, which is what you might see in a museum, archaeological site. And so, interesting, she was recreating old vessels, which she taught people. My father was recreating, looking back to ancestral pieces. And now I'm looking back at his work, which was looking back at ancestral pieces. So there was a bit of research to do with the process, clay, what color slips, the recipe for the clay. And we have a different building process. So it was a bit of research to start.
1: To reveal it to your father, how mm-hmm. did he react?
2: He's always overjoyed at the work that we continue to do, not only in the pottery, but just as artists. So him and my mom were very much a part of storytelling, keeping culture alive through artwork. So he was very happy. Mm-hmm. Couldn't believe it, like all of us.
1: He must be proud.
2: Yeah, he's very proud. He's very proud. So with the beginning of the piece, I went back to him and showed him the photo. So they just sent me a photo with a height and width of the piece. No 3D scan or anything like that, because they didn't have access to it. And of course, we had the conversation that every piece is unique. So there's not, it's not, we don't mass produce. It's going to be slightly different. So my job was to try to make it as close to the original as possible. And I went back to my dad, and he's like, I don't remember what I did.
1: Yeah, it was a while ago.
2: It was a while ago, in a style that he had done, and then he moved on to different styles. So yeah, it was challenging, a little bit stressful, because with the pottery, you have to do many pieces.

0: So I managed to be able in my schedule to do three, and they all turned out, except for there was the one that was, you know, the piece, that right. one that seemed the perfect one to send off. So I sent that off in December and waited and knew that the opening was happening in June. So we got invited. I took my daughter with me to yes. the opening in Chicago.
1: I saw the pictures you posted mm-hmm. on your social media. You can see how much fun you're both having. But for it you to, you know, you're so standing there, fun. You're standing there in the recreated Oval Office with uh-huh. the piece that you, I mean, it really strikes me what you were saying about all the generations. And then you're there uh-huh. with your daughter. What stood out to uh-huh. you in that moment?
0: Well, what stood out for me, which I didn't realize beforehand, is that there were other pieces of pottery in the Oval Office as well. In the stateside, they say Native American Indian. So there were three other pieces present there, almost as sentinels watching over and presiding over all of the activity in the Oval Office.
1: How did your daughter react?
0: We were just having the time of our life, really. So it was so exciting. It was so inspirational to hear directly from Michelle and Barack Obama to welcoming the importance of the center and why they created it, and really feeling that we were a part of this team, is because that's exactly what Michelle said at the beginning. She said she called everybody the team, and so that was really rewarding. And there was such a positive energy to be in that space. Mm. Not only that it was opening, but that the timing was really great about unity and positive messaging and representation of Indigenous, Black, and things that are important and taking less space in some of these institutes.
1: Santi, such a pleasure to speak with you. Thank you for this.
0: No problem. Thank you. And I encourage everybody to go and see the exhibit, because it's quite the exhibition. We're on the fourth floor.
1: Okay, noted. I'm going to go one day. Thank yeah. you so much.
0: Okay, thank you.
2: Santi Smith is a multidisciplinary artist and the Chancellor Emeritus of McMaster University. We reached her in Six Nations of the Grand River Territory in Ontario.

0: There are a lot of things to love about Australia. The laid-back atmosphere, the beaches, the friendly people. But there are also a lot of things to fear about Australia, mainly the creatures. The koalas seem nice, but every other Australian creature is terrifying in a different way. And that includes the creature that we're about to talk about, although lethal as it is, the newly discovered and aptly named ballista spider is operating at a level you can't help but admire while fearing it. To trap its prey of choice, the green tree ant, the ballista spider builds a tiny catapult-like silk trap. When that trap is triggered, it launches the ant with 15 times the G-force experienced by jet pilots right into the spider's web. A feat of engineering that had never been captured on camera until now. Ajay Narendra is the lead researcher on a new study of the spider. He's a biology professor at Macquarie University. We reached him in Sydney.
1: Professor, before we talk about how you actually captured all of this on video, just to see this trap for yourself in action, had you ever seen anything like it before?
2: No, I think I've heard of one of the South American spiders, which is called a slingshot spider. So that's the only thing I think I've actually read which came even remotely close to what we saw.
1: And then to see this, knowing that, that's in the back of your mind, you're expecting maybe something along those lines, and then you see this.
2: Yeah, we traveled literally all the way from Sydney to the very much the top northern part of Australia, which is around in Cape York Peninsula, which is in Cooktown. And the spider is just about 3 to 5 millimeters long.
1: Yeah.
2: And it's active only at night. So to be able to even find the spider was a needle in several haystacks. And then to be able to see the behavior was absolutely breathtaking.

0: breathtaking. Oh, I can imagine. And given everything that you had to get through to get there and see it, mm-hmm. it's building its trap. Then you have to wait for the ant to show up. How long did you have to wait for that?
1: It was an absolutely hilarious start to the whole adventure. So we reached the rainforest and we found the spiders, which we were already over the moon. And then we set up all our cameras, we set up all the lights, and then the spider started building its web. The spider starts to build its web only once it's pitch black. So this was around 8 o'clock in the evening. And the spider took its time. The spider took almost 4 hours to build its web very patiently. It was absolutely fascinating to see it go around its work for that entire 4 hour period. But what happened after was even more remarkable. We knew the spider built the web. We saw the spider build its snare or a lure to attract the ants. And then within a fraction of a second, it was all gone.
0: Oh.
1: We forgot to actually turn on the camera in the whole excitement of watching the entire attack. So we had no idea what actually happened.
0: Well, it's nice to know that you know, scientists, they're just like us. We've all done that, but this is pretty high stakes. So then what did you do? How long did you have to wait again?
1: Well, then we had a few choice words that we had to tell ourselves.
0: Sure.
1: And then we waited. And then we waited. And luckily for us, nature and behaviors are quite repeatable. So we waited. And we had the second attack that we actually caught on film the same night. And we went back to bed by around 6 o'clock in the morning. And then over subsequent nights, we were able to find multiple spiders and to be able to document this absolutely stunning behavior.
0: And did it get old at all for you as you saw more spiders do this, or was it equally astonishing every time?
1: So every single time it's different, because the spider builds its snare. Sometimes it builds it on a leaf, and the leaves gently move, it breathes. So we always are wondering, how on earth is a spider going to keep this stable? It adds a lot more tension lines to make the leaf stable. Once it builds the scaffold, it builds this conical snare on which it adds these, what we think are pheromones, into a thinner type of silk. Because as soon as it builds that thinner type of silk, it attracts only the green tree ants and no other ants.
0: It's brilliant. It really is a brilliant mechanism, it sounds like. Why do you think this spider came up with this way of catching this ant?
1: The hypothesis at the moment is it's all about the ants. Most animals try to stay away from these ants because they have a very aggressive behavior. They spray formic acid, and they're also strength in numbers. So I think the spiders have come up with this ingenious way for two reasons. One, they have a constant and a steady supply of food source on the tree. But the other reason, I suspect the snare has such a ballistic nature and has become such a powerful web in the world at the moment, is perhaps because of the aggressive nature of the ants. The spider doesn't want to be close to the ants at all. Mm-hmm. So it builds the snare, catches the ant, and wants to be out of there as quickly as possible, so that the other ants don't come and catch it.
0: It doesn't have a formal name yet, but you do have a pretty apt nickname. Tell our listeners what it is and why it is.
1: So we dabbled a little bit in figuring out what do we actually call this spider. And we finally agreed upon calling it as the Ballista spider. And this name takes its origins because of the old Roman weapon, which was designed, which was like a crossbow. And that's what inspired us to call this spider as the Ballista spider.
0: Can you imagine an even better name, though? I mean, like I said, it's not the official one, but that seems pretty fitting.
1: I think it is very fitting, and it captures the behavior of what these animals actually do, which is fantastic.
0: Professor, this is all so fascinating. Thank you for this, Professor.
1: Absolutely. Thank you very much for having me, William.
2: Ajay Narendra is a sensory biologist and professor at Macquarie University. We reached him in Sydney.

0: Five, four, three, two, one, go. You're only supposed to blow the bloody doors off.
1: From the classic caper movie, The Italian Job, that is the unmistakable voice of Sir Michael Caine. And now, reading the classic, The Odyssey by Homer, here is the mistakable voice of Sir Michael Caine, TM, generated by an AI audiobook company.
2: Tell me, O Muse, of that sagacious man, who, having overthrown the sacred town of Ilium, wandered far and visited the capitals of many nations, learned the customs of their dwellers, and endured great suffering on the deep.
1: I say it's mistakable because you could believe you were hearing the real Sir Michael Caine. They sound similar. It's just that one voice comes from a human man who shapes air from his lungs into words using his larynx, vocal folds, mouth, and heart. The other emanates from a computer program which conducted an analysis of the human man's speech, mapped it mathematically, and converted that mathematical data into digital audio, just as Homer intended. We don't need to be offended on Sir Michael Caine's behalf. He gave the company called 11 Labs permission to clone his voice, which it has done with a vocal mimicry product called Sir Michael Caine TM, and his decision makes sense. Now his voice will be immortalized, even if it will never sound quite mortalized. But we can be offended on our own behalf. I mean, listen.
2: His life was oft in peril as he labored to bring back his comrades to their homes. He saved them not. Though earnestly he strove, they perished all through their own folly, for they banqueted, madmen, upon the oxen of the sun, the all-o'erlooking sun who cut them off from their return.
1: As a technical and technological achievement, it's pretty impressive. It makes you say, huh, that really does sound quite a lot like, but not exactly like, Sir Michael Caine. So that is kind of, but not exactly, cool. It's just that, to paraphrase the words of the real Sir Michael Caine, it doesn't exactly blow the bloody doors off. Here's Megan Bunnell with Your Voice.

0: Megan Bonnell with Your Voice.
1: A short break for us now. When we return, I'll speak with Canada's fentanyl czar, Kevin Brosseau, who says tackling the drug trade requires the cooperation of people on both sides of the Canada-U.S. border.
0: And the hits of yestercheer. A musician and soccer fan explains how he helped create a song to cheer on Canada's men's soccer team at the World Cup some 40 years ago. Stay tuned. I'm Chris Howden.
1: And I'm Neil Kirksall.

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1: 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The door is almost closed. 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
2: The story has always been no. 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
2: 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In an hour, it's Ideas with Nahla Ayed.
3: Rock stars and elite athletes both tend to peak around the age of 27. But the 27 Club suggests it can also be a dangerously vulnerable age. Coming up next on Ideas.
4: From CBC News, The World This Hour, I'm Martina Fitzgerald. It was not the result Canada was hoping for, but it's also not the end of the road at the World Cup. This afternoon, Team Canada lost 2-1 against Switzerland. But Canada still advances from the group stage to the round of 32. Karen Larson reports from outside BC Place in Vancouver.
5: Amid the heartbreak of losing to Switzerland, something to celebrate. Canada advances to the round of 32 knockout stage by virtue of finishing second in their group. That's the farthest a Canadian men's team has ever made it in three World Cup appearances.
6: I think we still have a chance. Hopefully we got Davies back. I think that'll be a key, and I'm still very confident.
7: Both teams did a great job, but I think Canada could have done better.
8: It was a good attempt. Really liked how we finished, but the energy at the beginning was a bit rough.
5: The lone Canadian goal was scored by Promise David mere seconds after he was subbed on in the second half. A tire win against the Swiss would have ensured Canada stays on home soil in Vancouver for the next match. Instead, the team now heads to Los Angeles for a Sunday showdown against a yet-to-be-determined opponent. Karen Larson, CBC News, Vancouver.
4: Ottawa is submitting three projects as being of possible national interest: a nuclear waste storage site in northwestern Ontario, a highway and port in Nunavut, and completing the final leg of the Mackenzie Valley Highway. As David Thurton reports, the federal government says it will create jobs and support Arctic sovereignty.
9: We are gathered here today to announce good news for Canada's north and for the country as a whole.
10: Steve McKinnon, the federal transport minister, says Canada is on the road to building a stronger nation after announcing the government is hoping to fast-track two highway projects and a deep sea port as national interest projects. They include an all-weather road and a deep-water port in Grays Bay, Nunavut, plus building the last leg of the Mackenzie Valley Highway, an extensive road cutting through the Northwest Territories linking remote communities.
9: Once completed, the Mackenzie Valley Highway will improve connectivity, provide more reliable access to essential goods and services, help lower the cost of living.
10: Both roads could also support the construction of mines in the north and offer a critical land route for the military as it defends the Canadian Arctic from threats. David Thurton, CBC News, Ottawa.
4: Mark Carney is soon expected to announce what will happen with the Prime Minister's official residence. Successive governments have feared the political price of repairs was too high. As Ashley Burke reports, that's left the crumbling mansion sitting empty for more than a decade.
11: Current state of 21st Sussex couldn't be any worse. It's an embarrassment.
12: In April, Prime Minister Mark Carney told CBC's chief correspondent Adrian Arsenault he wants to see future prime ministers living at 24 Sussex Drive.
13: You're not going to see me at 24 Sussex, but I would like to see my successors at 24 Sussex.
12: Now sources tell CBC News the government is expected to come out with a plan in the coming weeks. Toby Nussbaum is the head of the National Capital Commission. It manages 24 Sussex.
14: I know that this is a file that is being actively considered and there is really active engagement.
12: Yesterday, the commission's board passed a plan that recommends rehabilitating the property.
14: Hopeful and confident that the government understands the importance of this file. The Prime Minister has said that and has been clear that he wants to make a decision on this.
12: The government had been considering three options, including building a new residence somewhere else. Ashley Burke, CBC News, Ottawa.
4: An Air Canada flight was diverted this afternoon when it was en route from Newark, New Jersey to Halifax. The airline says about an hour into the flight, the captain experienced a medical issue. The first officer took control of the aircraft and diverted the plane to Boston. Air Canada says there were 61 passengers on board and that it's working to get those travelers on their way to Halifax. And that is your World This Hour. For news anytime, go to cbcnews.ca. For CBC News, I'm Martina Fitzgerald.

0: The weather forecast for Toronto, Hamilton, and Niagara this evening: cloudy with a chance of rain overnight, a low 15. For Thursday, cloudy with showers, a risk of a thunderstorm in the afternoon, a high 17. And for Thursday evening, rain and thunderstorms, a low 16. For Peterborough and the Kawartha Lakes this evening, a slight chance of showers with a low 13. For Thursday, showers and a risk of a thunderstorm in the afternoon, a high 17.
1: Hello again and welcome back. I'm Neil Kirksall.
2: And I'm Chris Howden. This is, as it happens, the Wednesday edition, part two. Coming up.
1: Armed with the teeth, a young engineer comes up with a way to 3D print dentures for people who couldn't otherwise afford them and would have to wait a whole lot longer to get them.
2: She's not bleating around the bush. We will hear about a blind llama from Saskatchewan who now has a companion to help guide her, a chatty sheep named Bo Peep.
1: And the fruits of their labor, a pair of business owners in Maryland is celebrating after a judge ruled they can keep a couple of what some people insist are suggestive statues, some people, in front of their shops, a peach and an eggplant. Stay tuned.
2: These days, it almost feels quaint to remember how Ottawa thought it might avoid conflict by meeting some of Donald Trump's demands in the lead up to the trade war with the U.S. During that period of naivete in February of last year, Canada announced its first fentanyl czar, its first czar of any kind, in fact, Kevin Brasso. The idea was to address the U.S. president's complaints about fentanyl coming over his country's northern border. Since then, Mr. Brasso has been meeting with officials in Washington, D.C., and taking part in a joint effort to detect, disrupt, and dismantle the fentanyl trade. Last week, during his most recent trip, new U.S. statistics showed that less than half a kilogram of fentanyl had been seized at the Canada-U.S. border in May, compared to 358 kilograms at the Mexico-U.S. border. We reached Canada's fentanyl czar, Kevin Brasso, in Ottawa.
1: Kevin Brasso, do you believe the U.S. president sees fentanyl crossing the border as a real problem, a big concern, or a trade talk bargaining chip?
3: It's difficult for me to pretend that I know what the president believes or not believes. I guess I would say it is quite clear to me and many within the administration that fentanyl presents a significant hemispheric issue, I would say, but certainly in North America, between Canada and the U.S., and that we are both experiencing significant crises in our communities with deaths at still at alarming rates, even though the numbers have been going down. So, you know, what the president believes or not believes is one thing, but certainly we know that we've got a domestic problem in this country, as does the U.S., and my view is that we should be partners in dealing with this, as we can't do it alone.
1: There's clearly a diplomatic component to your role. You have to work with your U.S. counterparts, obviously, but at the same time, even if it is a problem in many jurisdictions, the kind of blame that we were hearing before your position was created was very much so put on Canada from the U.S. But our listeners heard the recent statistics, the stark contrast between the amount of fentanyl seized by U.S. officials on the Mexican and Canadian borders. What do your U.S. counterparts make of that discrepancy?
3: The U.S. Officials that I meet with, largely from operational organizations, are quite clear that they know that it isn't necessarily a situation where the fentanyl that's, you know, in their communities is coming from Canada. I think there's a recognition of that in that regard. What there also, though, is a recognition of is that borders can be, and we have a long undefended border, can be porous and can be exploited. And as much as we can do now to avoid that in the future is also important. Organized crime is kind of like water in a way, and we'll find the path of least resistance. So if one area is shored up and made tighter or made stronger, they'll look for ways that are potentially less resistant or lower risk to be able to exploit.
1: The U.S. Secretary of Homeland Security, Mark Wayne Mullen, recently said publicly that U.S. pressure on the southern border is driving the cartels north. And he says,

0: enforcement is seeing, quote, lots more drug trafficking from Canada, particularly fentanyl, over the last year, and says authorities arrest someone on the U.S. terrorist watch list, quote, almost weekly, unquote, at the northern border. Does that line up with what you're seeing?
1: In terms of trafficking from north to south, no, in a word. That simply isn't the case. In fact, the large share of narcotics that I'm concerned about that come into this country, cocaine and others, come from the U.S. to Canada. What I will say, and back to my point around how organized crime operates, is that if with additional pressure on the southern border, will that potentially push those criminals who are carrying out their work, if you will, at the Mexican-American border to come to Canada? It may. And that's why we continue to spend so much time and energy to shore up and to continue to drive change at our border. Why we've invested in 1,000 more RCMP CBSA officers, why CBSA are deploying K-9 teams, why there's Blackhawks. It's not just because people are bored and there's nothing to do. It's to make sure that Canada is never the underbelly and is treated that way.
0: But the messaging that's coming from the United States and Mr. Mullen seems to suggest trouble is coming from Canada. So if U.S. officials are ignoring the numbers or characterizing it incorrectly, however you want to frame that, can you really ever hope to convince them all the investments you talked about are enough to address the issue?
1: Look, it's a really good point. I think that my job is less about convincing and more about action. And frankly, actions taken that will make communities on both sides of the border safer with drugs less pervasive on our streets.
0: The head of the DEA in the U.S. Told senators last month, he was talking about the precursor chemicals used to make fentanyl, that there, he said there's a significant amount of those precursor chemicals coming to Canada through the port of Vancouver. It's an issue we've reported on our show in the past as well. Given the amounts you're seeing on that front, the realities of our border, the length of our border, can you realistically catch everything that's coming in?
1: Probably never catch everything, but we're going to catch a lot more than we're catching now. And that's why I think why we're doing a few things. So it's as much about enforcement as it is working with other countries as well. Pretty happy to see that the RCMP entered into a memorandum of understanding with China, largely a source of offshore chemicals. And then through the enforcement space at the port, in communities, et cetera, because the Canadian market for fentanyl is largely created and then distributed within Canada. That's really the marketplace in Canada. So chemicals come in to a port through the mail, other ways, and then the distribution happens within Canada. So I don't think the test is to stop everything. The test is to try to take a targeted, intelligence-led approach to do as much as we can.
0: You were mentioning earlier the number of what appear to be opioid-related deaths in Canada went down in 2025, but the number of EMS responses to suspected opioid overdoses is going up. Moncton, 65 suspected overdose calls in a span of 72 hours. Moncton is not a populous or very large place, as you know. Winnipeg recently saw a record 66 opioid-related calls in one day. What would you say to people and communities who say we want federal support to deal with what is happening locally?
1: Yeah, it's very troubling for me to hear about what's going on or what happened in Moncton, Winnipeg. There are communities that every month there's another community where an adulterated supply shows up on a street and people get sick or die. And that's hence why very important strong information sharing protocols exist between public health and public safety so that alerts can go up, people are made aware, and that really strong efforts around reduction of demand with recovery systems in place, with treatment systems in place so that that ultimately we can reduce the demand across the communities. This is no time.

0: time for idle bystanders, and I've been impressed by the level of cooperation between federal, provincial, territorial officials, both on public safety and public health, to get at this in a way that is going to, you know, we've been in this for a decade. We got to do things differently to be able to get out of it.
1: Kevin Brosseau, I appreciate this. Thank you.
0: Thank you, Neil. Have a great day.
2: Kevin Brosseau is Canada's fentanyl czar. He's in Ottawa.

0: She's won the Commonwealth Writers Prize, had her work championed on Canada Reads, and been listed for the Giller Prize and the Governor General's Award. And now Marina Endicott is the winner of this year's Prairie Grindstone Prize. The $50,000 prize honors a prairie-based author's body of work, which in Ms. Endicott's case includes novels like Good to a Fault, The Little Shadows, and The Observer. She shared her reaction to the win with the CBC.
1: I was driving down Preston, and I had to pull over. They phone you after the jury's done their deliberations. And I had not even known this was coming. People nominate you for this one. So it's not something you have to apply for or, you know, do any work towards getting on the list. And so it was a big surprise. But really, is there ever a more delightful one?
2: Who was the first person you told?
1: My husband.
2: Yeah? How did he react?
1: He's always sort of expecting everything good to happen.
2: Aw, I love that. This award isn't tied to a specific book, but more of a body of work. What does that kind of recognition mean to you at that stage of your career?
1: It's a funny thing because you would think that, you know, having published a few books, you would be confident enough, but it's not really like doing more appendectomies where you probably get good at appendectomies because each book is really different. And so I know how to write those books I already wrote, but the new one is, you know, just as tough. It's an empty page again. So it gives me a push towards that, to go back to that empty page and do it again.
2: How do you think a prize like this will impact your life?
1: It's a huge impact, of course, on anybody's life to suddenly have a windfall like that. And it will mean that, what it'll mean is that I have time. I don't have to be getting, writers are always juggling jobs, and I will have to juggle less because I'll have this rock underneath me.
0: Novelist Marina Endicott is this year's winner of the Prairie Grindstone Prize. She was talking to Candace Lipsky, host of Saskatoon Morning.

0: Her name was Jill Smokler, but you might have known her as Scary Mommy. She started that popular blog in 2008 as a way to share her complicated feelings about what it was like to raise three children. And it became such a big deal that many people credit her with popularizing mommy blogs. Ms. Smokler died this week after living with glioblastoma, an aggressive form of brain cancer, for just over 2 years. She was 48 years old. In a statement, her brother said, quote, Jill spent her life telling the truth about motherhood, that it could be wonderful and impossible in the very same breath. And in doing so, she gave millions of women permission to stop pretending and feel a little less alone, unquote. Ms. Smokler sold her site in 2015, but remained connected with the community she had built. Over the last couple of years, she had taken to posting on Threads about her cancer experience. Here is Jill Smokler talking a bit about the start of Scary Mommy.
1: Once I discovered that there was this like network of moms who were like me, and I hadn't found them in my real life, and I found the moms, like the tribe I was looking for in my real life, I found them online, and it became everything when my kids were little. My house was so chaotic and so loud, and Scary Mommy was the place I would go to just like retreat and to get things off of my chest. And it was a real refuge, and that it really just grew pretty organically.
0: Jill Smokler on the Dear Founder podcast in 2022. Christine Burke is a fellow blogger who got her start writing for Scary Mommy. We reached her in Bethlehem.

0: Bethlehem, Pennsylvania.
1: Christine, did you feel that way as well? Was it a refuge for you?
2: Absolutely. And I had children a little bit after Jill, and I discovered her blog when I was raising two small kids, and absolutely, it gave me the courage to put my own thoughts into the internet, and, you know, find my own community and my own audience. And she just helped me learn to say the quiet parts out loud when it came to the tough parts of parenting.
1: That it was okay to do that, because really, yes, in the past, people didn't share this kind of information.
2: Exactly, exactly. And, you know, it just helped you feel normal. Parenting is not perfect. There are perfect moments, but there are some really rough times too. And, you know, to have that community out there where you can read an article, an 800 word article, and you can nod your head and say, yes, yes, I feel the same way. And, you know, it makes you feel less isolated when you're raising kids on those, you know, long days when, you know, the kids are feeling crazy. And yeah, it really, really helped.
1: How are you doing, you know, in terms of dealing with this loss? People knew she was ill and
2: yeah,
1: for a while, but
2: yeah,
1: that doesn't make it easier.
2: Jill was very open with her illness, with her audience, as in typical Jill fashion. She shared the highs and the lows of her illness with all of us. So we all knew it was coming, but the finality of it all is just washing over all of us. And we're realizing the gift that she left behind for us, the community, the writers that we are all friends with. Like, I talked to so many of my previous Scary Mommy colleagues in the last couple of days, and we just keep coming back to the fact that she created this beautiful community for us that we'll have forever. And not too many people can say that about their legacy.
1: Her site was a refuge for you. You're interacting with the site. When was the first time that you actually interacted with Jill?
2: Well, via email. She sent me an email out of the blue. She had read my blog and told me she loved my writing and asked me if I wanted to start contributing to Scary Mommy. And that is just how Jill operated. If she liked your writing, she reached out to you. It didn't matter if you were a small-time writer, big-time writer. If she saw something that resonated with her audience, she, you know, brought you into the fold. And from that point on, I started writing for Scary Mommy and was able to put my thoughts out to a much larger audience.
1: Was it a difficult decision for you, or was it a yes right away?
2: Oh, it was a yes right away. it was hands down. It was Jill Smokler in my inbox. I was not going to say no.
1: And then when did you get to meet in person? That can be daunting, right?
2: You know, I was thinking about that first day, and honestly, it was, again, in the warm, kind Jill fashion. I had attended a blog conference in near where she lived, mm-hmm. and she invited a lot of the Scary Mommy writers who were attending to her home for lunch. She had a catered lunch for us, mm-hmm. and I remember walking up to the door of her house, and, you know, somebody asked me if I was worried that she wasn't going to measure up, or that, you know, she would be a disappointment when I met her, and I was more worried that I wouldn't measure up. And she just opened the door and said, come on in. And we had lunch at her kitchen, and we have a great picture from the day that we were all together. I feel like there were 12 of us that day, and that's just who she was. And from that point on, she was my friend Jill.
1: So when she decided to sell Scary Mommy in 2015, you know, mm-hmm. it was clear, it just even in that clip we listened to, what it meant to her, mm-hmm. And how long she'd been with it and had it close to her. What did she tell you about that decision?
2: You know, we all knew it was kind of coming, so that, you know, she and I never talked about it directly, but we all kind of saw it as a shift. We knew that the voice was going to change, and that it felt like for a little while we had lightning in a bottle. It was just this little army of writers, and, you know, we knew that it was going to change a bit, but we just knew she was going to do something else, mm-hmm. and we were all waiting. We couldn't wait to see what she was going to do, and we would have followed her anywhere.
1: What do you think she thought about where the industry has gone? You know, was that refuge she was talking about, her site, it explodes, it's popular, that's a great thing, but then the space, the industry, the influencers, the motivations, all of that has shifted. That doesn't mean there's mm-hmm. not good sites out there, but you've seen the space change as well.
2: Yeah.
1: What do you think her message would be today?
2: I don't think any of us understood how big the influencing world was going to become. We were the, you know, I say we were the OG influencers. They called us mommy bloggers, but we were so much more than that. And, you know, as it's evolved and video became

0: more of a thing in Instagram and TikTok. And I think that we all, and I, you know, I certainly can't speak for Jill, but I think we all are just blown away by what the landscape looks like now. And, you know, I've often said that I don't know that I could enter the influencer space at this stage of the game the way that I did 12 years ago, because it's daunting. But back then, she made it feel easy. She made it feel accessible. She made it feel easy to put your thoughts out on the internet. And it wasn't polished. It wasn't, you know, Insta-perfect. It was just real raw articles that, you know, sometimes had a featured image, but mostly it was about the message that, you know, we're all in this together, and parenting, you know, is not easy. And I think, you know, there was just a period of time where it felt like we had lightning in a bottle.
1: Christine, I appreciate this. Thank you.
0: Thank you for having me.
2: Christine Burke is a registered nurse and the writer behind the blog Keeper of the Fruit Loops. We reached her in Bethlehem, Pennsylvania.

0: Well, Canada's men's soccer team played a nail-biter against Switzerland today, ultimately losing 2-1, despite a lot of late chances. But it was a thrilling game in which Canada added another goal for a total of 8 in this year's tournament, a significant improvement on the 0 goals the Canadian men's team scored at the first World Cup it qualified for back in 1986. At the time, soccer fans were thrilled to have a chance to sing their team's praises in the stands. And Bob McHugh made sure that that singing was not just metaphorical. Together with Alan Clark, the soccer aficionado helped write a song to support the men's team. And before they knew it, their song was being played across the country. Mr. McHugh told the CBC the story, beginning with his joy at learning Canada would be traveling to Mexico for the World Cup.
1: Oh, it was amazing. I mean, we belong to a really big soccer community in Edmonton. And everybody was really, really excited about Canada making it for the first time ever. Alan and I were both born in Scotland. And in Scotland, whenever they made the World Cup, Scottish people are great singers. So they sing about everything. But when Scotland makes the World Cup, there are theme songs that come out. And the theme songs are basically very rah-rah. One in particular that inspired Alan and I was one called Ali's Tartan Army. And it was all about the Tartan army invading Argentina or Mexico. Mm-hmm. And so Alan and I were really inspired by the song. We thought, well, I wonder if Canada has a theme song. And if not, maybe we could do it. So that we kind of took it from there and sent boxes of the records all over Canada to different minor soccer associations and different associations across Canada so that they could sell it and make money for the team.
2: Where did you first hear it get played?
1: Oh, my goodness. We had just finished recording the song in Vancouver. And that night, they played an exhibition game in BC Place, which had just opened up against Paraguay. And we were sitting in one of the box seats with 25,000 other people in the stadium listening to our song before the game.
2: So no kidding. They played it over the PA at BC Place?
1: That's right. They were shivers. You know, again, it's just one of those things. It was a moment in time, Chris. Mm. And it's a real pleasure when something like this kind of comes back to remind you of what you've done.
0: That's Bob McHugh, soccer fan and half of the duo Sons of Andrew. He was talking to Chris Walker, host of Daybreak South in Kelowna, about their 1986 song, O Canada, We'll Proudly Play For You.

Emergency responders in Moncton, New Brunswick, are struggling with a surge of overdoses. Over the past 2 weeks, clinics have responded to more than 30 overdoses a day. The local drug supply has tested positive for metatomidine, a powerful animal tranquilizer that's often mixed with fentanyl. Yesterday, the province activated the New Brunswick Emergency Measures Organization in response to the overdoses, and local shelters are bringing on more staff and volunteers. Leon Baker is the

0: executive director of the Moncton shelter Harvest House Atlantic.
1: Well, since the beginning of the month, I mean, we're only, what, 23 days in, we've administered more than 300 naloxone reversals of overdoses. So the levels have gone from, I'd say, maybe one to three a day. And now we're well over 20, 30. We've seen as high as 50 responses in one day.
2: And the drugs are still out there.
1: They are. We're seeing them even yesterday. The levels have, like I said, decreased from the peak. But even yesterday, we would be looking at over 20 responses.
2: What's been the biggest challenge as you try to revive people and deal with this volume?
1: It's the compound, like you had mentioned, what's in this. So when naloxone is administered from an opioid perspective, we can reverse that. But what we're seeing with the additives that are in is to prolong sedation, the decrease in heart rate, the breathing. So we've now gone from administering naloxone to now administering naloxone and giving that prolonged care after. This is beyond, I believe, what our frontline staff are trained to do. However, what I see is inspirational because our frontline staff has stepped in. They've stepped up and they're bearing this, but bearing it at levels that we hope would not sustain.
2: How much support do they have in those situations where they've revived someone who then needs a level of care for a period of time after?
1: I think the collaboration is making a difference. Like I see municipal, provincial, healthcare, emergency response, community organizations stepping up. You know, nursing supports have been sent in, fire department resources, coordinated stakeholder meetings have all helped strengthen that response. The goal is not only to respond today, but I think also to build for what tomorrow looks like and something sustainable moving forward.
2: I mentioned, and you mentioned as well, the New Brunswick Emergency Measures Organization now involved. What is that, practically speaking, what does that mean?
1: We brought in a different lens to this. So the clinical healthcare support in the community has been different. How we're sending up the data, how we are monitoring and those supports that are coming, the who's at the table from a stakeholder perspective to listen to the concerns and address them.
2: Is this level of impact a new baseline in Moncton?
1: So I would hope and pray not, first of all, but what we're looking at now is we need to have that continued clinical healthcare support in the community. We need to have sustained support for the frontline staff. We're experiencing significant stress and trauma at this time. And then we need to look at the long-term investment into mental health, addiction, treatment, recovery supports, housing, and recognizing that this is a community issue that requires a community-wide response.
0: That was Leon Baker speaking with Khalil Akhtar on Information Morning Moncton today.

0: Most people don't expect to revolutionize an industry at just 22 years old. Connor Gibson certainly didn't. The Tennessee native was studying engineering when a documentary about a nonprofit providing free healthcare across the country inspired him to volunteer. But he quickly noticed the speed of denture fittings was not meeting the demand, and he wondered if there was a faster way. He had no formal training in dentistry, so Mr. Gibson taught himself digital design and denture manufacturing, eventually developing what he says is the first mobile digital denture lab in the United States. And now he's working with Remote Area Medical to allow patients to receive custom dentures in just a few hours at pop-up clinics across the U.S. We reached Connor Gibson in Knoxville, Tennessee.
1: Connor, at this point, how many sets of dentures do you think you've given out?
2: We've given out hundreds and hundreds of dentures to patients all across the nation.
1: And how many in a single pop-up clinic setting?
2: It all depends on, of course, various factors. Of course, we rely heavily on our volunteer providers that we recruit from surrounding areas in the city or town that we are in. But the maximum that the lab has ever produced was actually in Knoxville this past February, mm-hmm. where we produced 35 dentures within a single weekend for patients.
1: And how long would it normally take if you weren't doing what you've devised here, the 3D printing that you're using? What would it normally take to, see a patient, take the measurements, make the dentures, and then get them

0: to the patient?
1: We used to actually provide traditional dentures in our organization's past, but the big barrier of entry was that time and the amount of appointments. It would take upwards of 4 to 5 appointments, where with us not having a mobile lab at the time in our past, would require patients to come to our headquarters for their follow-up appointments. It made a barrier of entry for our patients because a lot of our patients don't have means of travel, or they could be hosted in a town that is way too far away from Knoxville, Tennessee, where we're headquartered.
0: Do you remember the first time you had a denture fitting that went exactly as it should, that it was a success?
1: Yes, I do. It happened in Jamestown, Tennessee, where we had our first ever expedition of the mobile digital denture lab. It's a small town in the middle of Tennessee where we saw 8 patients. I got to meet and sit down with all of them. And that first patient that we handed a denture to, I was immediately hooked. I was already hooked before, but it made me spiritually a billionaire.
0: What was it about that moment? How did the person react?
1: Well, whenever you hand them that mirror, what we phrase as mirror moments, you see that person. And what I saw was a full-grown adult man just immediately start to cry. And you see all that stress, that anxiety, that just buildup of emotion melt away. And to know that as a person, that you can have that big of an impact on someone's life within such a short amount of time. And this is someone that I would have never met in any other circumstances, and that I just met 48 hours ago at the clinic. To see that grown man just melt away, it's hard to describe.
0: What is it that is so moving, do you think, for the patients? What are you giving back to them when you give them a new set of dentures that you were able to give them and make, you know, in a much shorter time frame?
1: We're giving patients hope. We're giving them their smile back, giving them the ability to eat and chew. Things that we take for granted, especially to day-to-day lives, people that are privileged to have great oral health care or great oral health. The reality is we're all one slip and one fall away from needing a partial or needing a denture. And sometimes it's out of our control. Not always is it due to bad oral hygiene. And that's the case for the majority of our patients.
0: Who are your patients? Who are you helping at RAM or with these clinics?
1: We're helping our neighbors. We're helping people that you'd run into in the supermarket. RAM is, we wear it as a badge of honor that all of our care is provided completely for free, where you don't even ask for ID or insurance, where they're all seen on a first come and first serve basis. So these patients will often travel. Actually, just a few weeks ago, we were in Big Rapids, Michigan. We had a patient travel all the way from the southern tip of Mississippi and arrive there on Wednesday. And the clinic opens on Saturday. He arrived there Wednesday just to be first in line to get a set of dentures. So these are people that is, you might think that, you know, these were delivering to just poor populations, but the reality is it's everyday people that have a slip up, some simple event in their life can make it where that they're unable to access that simple health care.
0: And we know it can affect other areas of health, oral health, the ability to get jobs, relationships, all of that.
1: Absolutely. And that's something that we truly take for granted.
0: It's such a crucial service, clearly, but also when you think about the numbers of people that you're talking about, the distances that people are driving, the need that they're telling you about, the fact that it's needed on this scale in a very wealthy country in the United States. What is your hope for the future of this work?
1: My hope for the future of this work is for us to reach more patients, to keep bridging that gap. Healthcare in the U.S. is high quality, but it's high quality for those who can access it. And I can speak on behalf of our patients. Oftentimes it's something as simple as my insurance doesn't cover

for that, or I don't have dental insurance, or I can't cover the cost out of pocket, or I simply don't have a dentist nearby. Our goal and our mission at RAM is to, whether if it's dentures, our dental services, vision services, medical, or telehealth, when truly dentures is just a small part of the big puzzle that RAM is. Our goal is to not be needed anymore. And that's a pretty tall order.

0: For the first time in almost 150 years, Métis elders in the Batoche area of Saskatchewan are celebrating the birth of bison calves. In 2023, Métis Nation Saskatchewan, the government that represents Métis people across the province, partnered with Parks Canada to bring 25 yearlings to Batoche from a herd at Grasslands National Park. They added 50 more last year. This week, Mi'kmaq language students joined Métis leaders for a naming ceremony, welcoming 16 new calves to the herd. Darcy Lepowick is the Minister of Environment, Agriculture, Lands, and Resources for Métis Nation Saskatchewan.
1: Well, it's extremely special for Batoche, especially, you know, the last buffalo in the area were, you know, anywhere from 100 to 150 years ago. And this is the first buffalo born, like, for the Métis, and the significance of the buffalo to the Métis is, you know, the buffalo utilized them for all aspects, you know, for food, meat, the hides were used, the bones were used for tools, and even the buffalo patties. I was showing some of the kids earlier from the schools here that the buffalo patties also, in this area, a long time ago, there wasn't as many trees as there was now. You know, the settlers, when they started farming here, they stopped the prairie fires. So now that there's more trees, but back then there wasn't a lot of trees. And, you know, the Métis used buffalo patties, dried buffalo patties for fire, you know, firewood instead. Yeah, we welcome all the schools here today. Grades kindergarten right to grade two, I think we're here today. And yeah, the land-based learning is very important. And what they saw today, they saw the buffalo. They were able to, you know, see them run around. They could see the buffalo poop on the ground. We had a little, you know, naming ceremony for them. So it was very, you know, interesting. And by learning that way, instead of just out of a book, you know, they'll retain the information they learned today. And I encouraged them to ask questions, you know, from the elders and from their teachers, just to learn a little more about the buffalo. And also the history of the Métis here with Batoche, you know, the buffalo herds were a big part of having the Métis settle in this area, you know, with the pemmican trade and with the fur trade. The herd is almost at its carrying capacity right now, but we'll have a lot more calves born next spring. This year we had 16 calves born. And then in the future, these buffalo will be used as nucleus herds for other significant, you know, areas and groups of Métis in the province of Saskatchewan. And then they'll also be offered to regions and locals, the Métis local groups, and also the citizens that are interested in starting buffalo herds.
0: Darcy Lepowick from Métis Nation Saskatchewan speaking to the CBC.

0: About 9 months ago, we brought you the story of two sculptures in historic Ellicott City, Maryland. Simple tributes to the joy of cooking and or agriculture, a peach and an eggplant. Those evocative works of public art had been installed on Main Street, the peach in front of the Georgia Grace Cafe owned by Paula Dwyer, and the eggplant, referred to as an aubergine, in front of the wine bin owned by Dave Carney. Last September, the local Historic Preservation Commission ordered those statues removed, an order that sparked months of debate, and even a legal challenge. But now, at long last, resolution. A judge has ruled that the Historic Preservation Commission does not have the power to regulate public art, so the sexy produce will stay. And to celebrate, from our archives, here is Neil's 2025 conversation with Paula Dwyer and Dave Carney.
1: Dave, I'll start with you. How long have these two statues been up?
2: Well, the aubergine originally started in 2015.
1: Mm-hmm.
2: It was actually in front of our tourism office, and then it came to the front of my business about 2 years ago.
1: Okay. And Paula, the peach?
3: I want to say probably around 6 months ago.
1: Okay.
3: It's fairly new.
1: What did you think, Dave, when you found out that this eggplant was after all these years on the chopping block, so to speak?
2: I was upset. I love it. It's in front of my store. We named our wine club the Aubergine Wine Club.
1: Yeah.
2: I think the, innuendo was kind of funny and comical.
1: What do you mean? What innuendo?
2: Well, it's just kind of funny that it's supposed to be a male anatomy. And of course, I have one and it doesn't look like that. It is not cool. And, my friends have been teasing me.

0: because I actually, you know, I mean, we all have a peach, apparently, because that's what it's supposed to stand for, although mine does not look like a peach either.
1: Okay.
0: Although that would be lovely. I would go for that. But, yeah, it's just... So, it's kind of funny and comical and weird.
1: Yeah, and just so we don't, in case there are people who are listening scandalized and have no idea what we're talking about, in this age of emojis, you know, a lot of people use those two emojis, the peach and the eggplant, to communicate with people about body parts. So I have heard.
0: Correct.
1: Paula.
0: And that's what's funny.
2: Well, that's
0: it doesn't actually look like the body part.
2: That's news to me.
1: Oh.
2: Like, that's news to me. I'm old. I feel like I'm so old because I didn't even know that.
1: Yeah. Well, I think a lot of people, when I saw photographs of these sculptures, they're actually quite beautiful. They're larger, but they look beautifully made. Who brought them to your town? Where did they come from, Paula?
2: Don Ruhr, he is a major property holder here in historic Ellicott City, and he was the one that purchased them from the artist. And like Dave said, the eggplant has been here for a long time, and it wasn't until this peach was installed in front of my restaurant that there was an issue.
1: Why do you think the peach is what inflamed things?
2: Well, I think it's because there are now two big, huge statues, you know, but they're beautiful. They're art, and they stand out for sure. I think it's this nod to these body parts, even though they didn't directly state that may be an issue.
1: Right.
2: And for all the people that have come and they take pictures in front of these statues and they love them, you know, no one's has said anything about that.
1: You've never had any complaints?
2: All.
1: People think they're nice.
2: I've had complaints. I've had many complaints that they are now trying to take them down. The people in this town are not happy about it. So, you know, and either am I as a business owner or a property owner. Like, I just think they're fun. And this town has been through a lot, right? Several floods, things like that that bring us together. And, you know, we need a little fun. And the customers, people walking down the street, they just love it. There's so many selfies being taken in front of Dave's establishment and mine with families. We're talking young kids, older kids, seniors. My clientele is mainly people who are over 50, and they are in an uproar about having these things taken down. They just want them to stay.
1: And Dave, your customers, what do they think?
0: Well, my customers love it. My favorite thing about it is a lot of times I will come in and it's decorated. So
1: what do you
0: in
1: mean?
0: The wintertime, people put scarves on it.
1: Oh.
0: It's on a black column platform, and people have my favorite is little Lego men holding it up. One time I had a painted rocks on it, you know, it's hilarious. And I've never had one complaint or anybody offended by it. People get pictures in front of it, you know. If anything, I should actually be offended because Paula's peach is much larger than my aubergine. hers is girl, yours is big. Mine's nice, but yours is really big.
1: I don't think you're going to silence the people or person who complained about this with that kind of talk, Dave.
0: No, exactly. I don't think so. I think it actually was one person, which is weird.
1: Who do you think? Yeah, what happened?
0: So one person complained and called the tourism office and was upset because her children knew what it meant. And I'm like, okay, do you not take your children to the grocery store? It's just a peach and an eggplant. It's produced. I am hoping the county changes their mind and reverses course and really starts to focus on more important things in our community, because there's a lot that can be done in our community, and two pieces of art really is a waste of our resources and time.
1: Dave, Paula, a pleasure speaking with you. Thank you.
0: Thank you.
3: From our archives, Needle's September 2025 conversation with Maryland store owners Paula Dwyer and Dave Carney, reacting to the news that local peach and eggplant sculptures had been ordered removed by the local Historic Preservation Commission. As I mentioned earlier, though, that order has now been stayed. We can only assume that everyone in town is sending each other peach and eggplant emojis to celebrate the artistic victory.

0: 27 may not necessarily leap to mind as a significant number, but in the music world, it's become a morbidly mythical one because 27 is the age when pop and rock icons like Amy Winehouse, Kurt Cobain, Jim Morrison, Janis Joplin, and Jimi Hendrix all died. Coming up on Ideas, an examination of how many of those artists hit a wall emotionally and creatively, thanks in large part to the pressures placed on popular musicians to relentlessly churn out hits.
1: We don't really understand the creative process sufficiently well to kind of reproduce it on demand. Creativity is a spontaneous process.
2: All we have to do is look at Kurt Cobain. Nevermind comes out, which basically rewrites the rules for rock in the 1990s. How do you follow that up? So Kurt was already in a very contrary mood going into the next album, and he wanted it to be the anti-Nevermind. He wanted it to be raw and rugged, and the record company wasn't very happy with that because they wanted Nevermind Part 2. But if you're an artist, you don't respond to that sort of direction kindly, and you can't turn creativity on and off. It's either there or it's not. Every successful songwriter from Neil Young on down will tell you that there is a muse out there that you can't see, and then every once in a while that muse touches your brain. And all of a sudden, a song appears out of nowhere. You can't explain it. You can't force it. It just happens. And then sometimes it doesn't happen for a very long time. Well, you've got people knocking on your door saying, hey, listen, we've got a marketing schedule. We've got a tour schedule. We got to keep you in the marketplace. We got to keep you top of mind with the audience. Where's this new record? Where's this new record? Where's this new record?
1: And, you know, the creative process doesn't evolve well under circumstances of intense pressure. People eventually say, I'm tapped out.
0: Music and psychology professor Diana Kenny and music historian and broadcaster Alan Cross. You can hear the full documentary on the number 27 as part of a series on the greatest numbers of all time tonight on Ideas with Nahla Ayed after As It Happens.

0: For one Saskatchewan veterinarian, it's a match made in heaven. She was treating a blind llama named Maple, who was understandably stressed and confused after losing both eyes. But now the llama has a friend, Peeps the sheep, whom Maple is learning to follow around. Laura Greaves is the equine veterinarian who got the two together. Here she is telling the story to Morning Edition host Adam Hunter.
1: The main llama that lives in my field, her name's Marjorie, and I've had her for about 5 years now. She's starting to get a little bit older, so I was looking for a new guardian for my herd. And so my friend Jackie found Maple for us on Kijiji, and knowing that she was blind in one eye, but we were a little bit surprised to find out just how poor quality condition she was. And then she shortly went blind in the other eye just a few weeks later.
2: So we have a companion now for Maple. Tell me about Peeps.
1: So Peeps is about a 3 to 4 year old Cotswold Cross Lincoln ewe. And I found her through this really amazing sheep community on Facebook, actually. And so she was offered to me for a good price, and she was nearby enough. And the producer, who was a big sheep operation farmer, she thought that she'd be a good fit for Maple because she was very vocal. And so the second we brought her home, even the second she was put in the trailer, she started baying. And so she's very, very vocal. She responds to me when she hears the dog, she'll start calling. When she hears the horses, she'll start calling. And then it lets Maple know where she is.
2: So how does this work to have a sheep and a llama have this companionship where the sheep is essentially looking out for Maple?
1: Yeah, it's kind of the other way around. So usually llamas serve as really good guardians with sheep or goats and flocks of either. And this is kind of the opposite, but the sheep want to flock to the llama because naturally they're herd animals and they want to be with their kind. And she's the only one because I need her to bond to this llama. And then we can look into getting her.

0: other companions of her own species later. But for now, she's considering the llama as her own. And so she actually goes to the llama, which is really sweet because when Maple becomes stressed, she circles a lot because she doesn't know where she's going. And then she can run into things and risk further hurting herself. But the sheep's quite responsive to this behavior. So goes over to the llama, kind of runs into her, and then Maple will stop circling. So it's really neat to kind of see how this interaction is because it's very backwards and bizarre. And it's not anything that I've treated or had any experience with before. So we're kind of learning as we go and figuring out what's working for both of them.
1: That was Saskatchewan veterinarian Laura Greaves talking to the CBC's Adam Hunter.

0: The White Stripes with We're Going to Be Friends. And that will take us to the end of As It Happens for this Wednesday, June 24th.
1: As It Happens, we'll be back again for you tomorrow. I'm Neil Kirksall. Enjoy your evening.
0: And I'm Chris Howden. Good night.

0: 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The CBC News is next, followed by Ideas with Nala Ayed.
1: 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But the 27 Club suggests it can also be a dangerously vulnerable age. Coming up next on Ideas.
2: 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Family and friends, first responders, and officials gathered today to honor Toronto Police Constable Mark Pinizzotto.